0: I've heard from so many people who join those meetings, how great they are, and they feel heard and seen and just a part of a group, right? They're not alone. And Janet is absolutely lovely. Thank you so much for
1: sharing her.
0: Yeah, for sharing her, really. She came and she just wanted to tour Leader Dog because she refers, you guys refer to us so often, and she wants to be able to answer questions more accurately. So she came just for herself to experience and learn a little bit about Leader Dog. And it was absolutely lovely. She's lovely. You guys are both lovely. So thank you so much for all of the work that you do and everything and being such a great partner with us. We're so honored to refer back to you when we have that opportunity and also share all that you guys are doing.
2: Yeah, absolutely. Thank you. Your programs fill a void that many of my patients, you know, that exists for many of my patients in the state of Tennessee. And for those who are willing to, in some cases, for the first time in their life, jump on an airplane and fly to Michigan, sometimes in not ideal seasons for travel to Michigan. To put it lightly, everyone comes back and just has a glowing review about their experience, and to a person basically says, you know, I should have done that a lot sooner. I actually had, this is timely, I had a patient yesterday who I wasn't even seeing in my clinic. He was being seen by one of our other providers, and he stopped at the desk and asked for me, and I went down to see him, and he had a brand new guide dog with him. He said, I was at Leader Dog last month, and since our last visit together, he's been up there for white cane training. He's gone back, and he's got his new guide dog, and he's learning his day-to-day life with his dog, and he just was glowing about the level of independence that it's given back to him. And I hear that over and over again, and as long as I keep hearing it, I'll keep sending up and trying to beat that drum for you guys and what you do.
1: Well, I hope you hear that for a long time, because I think our programs are fantastic. 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I'm Alyssa Otis with hosts Timothy Cuno and Leslie Hoskins. 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
5: Welcome to the Thursday, September 24, 2026 edition of the Chicago Tribune with Mind's Eye Radio. My name's Jen. At the top of today's front page, in very large font, it says, "These animals deserved better." And there's a photo of a white whale with its tail and its two side flippers sticking out, and it's in a sling up in the air with tree leaves behind it being carried by a crane. The byline reads, "Multiple belugas have died at Shedd Aquarium since rescue from Canada. Activists say the transfers happened too quickly." This is by Finnegan Ballou, or Bilal. More than 3 weeks have passed since the last beluga whales were transported from a shuttered marine park in Canada to Shedd Aquarium and other facilities across the U.S. and Spain. The dramatic rescues involved lifting the whales with cranes and flying them across international borders. But since then, five belugas have died. Three who arrived at Shedd from Canada, one already living at the Chicago Aquarium, and another in Spain. Advocates for animal well-being say a rushed transfer process may have contributed to their deaths, and they're worried about government approval of export agreements, lacking commitments not to breed the whales. Caitlin Mitchell, Director of Legal Advocacy at Animal Justice, a Canadian nonprofit specializing in legal advocacy for animals, said, "This situation should have been handled so much better from the start. These animals deserved better, and yet here we are." The international rescue effort moved 30 whales out of Marineland of Canada in Niagara Falls, Ontario. Marineland's owners threatened to euthanize the belugas if long-term solutions weren't found. According to a previous Shedd news release, Shedd took in 10 whales, with others going to the Georgia Aquarium in Atlanta, SeaWorld San Antonio, SeaWorld San Diego, and Oceanographic Valencia in Valencia, Spain. 8 belugas arrived at Shedd in July and August. Before the aquarium could rescue the final 2, 23-year-old Pikachu died August 25th. The cause of her death is still unknown, but the whale was consistently under-eating, and blood samples before her death showed dehydration. The remaining whales arrived on September 1st, and one day later, the aquarium announced the death of 20-year-old Rain, who came from Marineland in August. Beethoven, a 34-year-old beluga already living at Shedd for decades, also died the same afternoon. Necropsies for the animals are ongoing. Carissa Tang, Vice President of Animal Health at Shedd, said Friday, "It's too early to speculate what led to any of the whales' deaths." Another beluga from Marineland, 19-year-old Jellybean, died at Oceanographic Valencia September 17th. A spokesperson for the aquarium confirmed in an email to the Tribune, "Jellybean had trouble eating and was showing signs of improvement before dying." The most recent death was 26-year-old Osiris Monday morning. The Marineland transfer died at Shedd after ongoing clinical concerns through September, a spokesperson told the Trib. In a Friday post by Shedd, staff identified 22-year-old Sicord as another rescue consistently under-eating in a manner similar to Osiris. If Sicord can't take in enough calories or water, she might be placed in a medical habitat to provide supplemental fluids, electrolytes, and medication. Experts also consider Caspian 27 to be of clinical concern due to under-eating, said a spokesperson Wednesday. She joined the aquarium alongside Sicord in August. The Association of Zoos and Aquariums, AZA, which accredits Shedd, said there are no plans to require incident reports for the belugas because their deaths were due to pre-existing medical conditions. An Oceanographic Valencia spokesperson said Wednesday that no other whales had died. The Georgia Aquarium and SeaWorld confirmed no deaths at their facilities. Evolving plans. Lori Marino, president and founder of the Whale Sanctuary Project based in Nova Scotia, is a neuroscientist specializing in animal behavior. She said a number of factors, from infectious disease to stress imposed by travel, could have led to their deaths. Beluga whales are globally found in the Arctic and subarctic waters, according to the National Oceanic and Atmospheric Administration, NOAA, and many are near Alaska. Some beluga populations are listed as endangered or depleted. Weighing an average of 3,150 pounds, the whales have been hunted for subsistence, commerce, and sport. Shedd's 8 female whales from Marineland were captured in Russian waters, while the 2 males were born at the Canadian park. Stress from new animals moving into his habitat may have affected Beethoven, the whale already living at Shedd, Marino said. The stress can be enormous. Quote, "That might have been too much for him. I hope it wasn't anything like a pathogen that they brought." Quote. Every whale was tested for infectious disease before transport. They all came back negative, Tang said. A Shedd spokesperson said Wednesday that whales do not currently share habitats, but some Marineland belugas have met the other whales who are living at the aquarium. Shedd said, "The decision on where the animals are and who they are with changes day by day. Belugas are social animals, so we have to consider their well-being and socially in the same way that we monitor their physical health. Our plans evolve every day, depending on what we observe from their behavior." A tough position. After Marineland closed in 2024, The park's initial plan was to ship the whales to China. Joanne Thompson, Canada's Minister of Fisheries, denied that request in 2025 because it would have returned the whales to public entertainment. Marineland then proposed sending them to the U.S. and Spain. The minister is responsible for approving or denying export permits for cetaceans. According to Ira Kedkar, Thompson's press secretary, the beluga's exports required health assessments for each whale and a detailed transportation plan. But more should have been done for the whales before they left Canada, Mitchell said. Quote, they said basically, if you don't issue these export permits quickly, we're going to have to kill them. So our minister was in a tough position. I completely understand that, but it wasn't the end of it. There are so many other things that could have happened. Quote. Attempts to reach out to Marineland Canada were unsuccessful. The province of Ontario could have supported additional care to restore the animals' health before transport, and then they could have billed Marineland, Mitchell said. But that didn't happen. Several agencies at the provincial and federal level have declined to comment. Marino said the Whale Sanctuary Project offered to bring experts to Marineland to care for the animals before transport, said Andrew Burns, an attorney who owned the shuttered park, but they refused the organization's help. Quote, we would have been happy to go to Marineland, she said, help keeping them healthy, get them healthy, in an effort to find the best future for them. But Andrew Burns was not interested. Burns did not respond to a request for comment. The Whale Sanctuary Project is creating a sanctuary for whales off of Canada's east coast. A netted-off area is proposed to cover 100 acres of ocean, with depths of 52 feet. Mitchell theorized that Marineland wanted to get rid of the whales quickly because the park sits on a tract of land that Animal Justice estimates is worth hundreds of millions of dollars. The Toronto Star reported a conditional sale of Marineland went through last week, and the property is being considered for a theme park. They want to sell it fast, Mitchell said, and they've been trying to do that for a while. Breeding agreements. A major concern for Marino and Mitchell was the lack of commitment by the participating aquariums not to breed the belugas. A Canadian law passed in 2019 prohibits the breeding of whales for non-research purposes, but no such protections exist in the United States on a federal level. Prohibitions on breeding are important, Marino said, because they prevent more animals from being born in captivity and spending their lives in, quote, concrete tanks. They're basically saying, Canada does not approve of keeping these animals in tanks for entertainment, she said. And then they send them to places where that's exactly what's going to happen. Export permits were issued for the whales in the past only when the Canadian government ensured aquariums would not breed the animals, Mitchell said. This was the case in 2021, during the transfer of belugas from Marineland to the Mystic Aquarium. The aquarium agreed to a breeding prevention plan, said NOAA. And three of the five belugas sent to Mystic also died. A representative from Mystic Aquarium wrote to the Tribune in July that the deaths were due to pre-existing conditions undetectable in live animals from when they were at Marineland Canada. Marino would like to see each aquarium pledge to not breed the belugas. She said the Georgia Aquarium was a particular concern. Both of its new whales are male, joining an all-female group at the facility. It's so obvious what happened at Georgia Aquarium, she said. They got two boys, two males from Marineland, and they have four females, and they want to breed them. They want to make more. Animal Justice called on Georgia Aquarium to make a public pledge not to breed the two belugas. Quote, our concern is that the situation was so rushed, Marineland essentially held a gun to the animals' heads. And they told the minister that the export permits needed to be issued or they would die, and so it seems like in a rush to issue them, there were no breeding commitments. Quote, a spokesperson for the Georgia Aquarium did not specifically answer the question as to whether they had committed to not breeding belugas. They wrote, breeding's not our focus. Our focus is making sure the whales acclimate and adjust well. As for shed, Tang said there are no breeding plans at the moment, but did not rule out the possibility. Quote, we can't say what lies in the future. Right now, we're solely focused on helping them survive, she said. what's next at Shed. Throughout the summer, aquarium attendees tried to peer between the gaps in black fabric, covering the windows to the new whales' habitats. One morning that stuck out to Tang was arriving at Shed with belugas in tow, after staying up for about 26 hours. Maybe 40 or 50 people greeted her at the loading dock at 3 a.m. Tang said, "They're waiting with open arms to welcome us, and just knowing that everyone is in the best possible care, we are bolstered by our community, that everyone across the aquarium and the city are there for us, was very, very emotional." Tang said, "During a July visit by the Tribune, four whales from Marineland swam alongside each other. They played in an expansive tank. Only three of them remain alive after Osiris died Monday." While staff learn from every animal they treat, Tang said the standard of care after the beluga's deaths is the same for the remaining whales. They are under 24/7 monitoring. Experts watch everything from the whales' breathing rates to how much they're eating. Tang said, quote, "After any animal passes, we do a very complete examination that takes weeks to conduct. We leave no stone unturned, and that is true of any animal that lives here. Nothing has concretely changed," quote. Shed started a blog for members of the public interested in beluga updates. Previous posts generally outlined philosophies and methodologies involved in caring for whales. For Marino, Shed is an improvement over Marineland. "But the whales still living in captivity for entertainment purposes," she said, "and will have negative effects on their brain health." The Whale Sanctuary Project had once hoped to house some of Marineland's belugas when it completed its site. "We watched them go from one tank to another," she said. "It's very disappointing." And on a personal note from your reader, everyone is welcome to their own opinions about migratory animals in captivity. I get that. I worked at Shed for years, and they take such good care of these animals. Just utmost professionalism. They are very happy, having interacted with the whales myself. They're generally thriving and doing very well. They're very well cared for. And I do feel that this should not reflect poorly on Shed for losing animals that clearly were in bad positions in Canada. The next article reads, "Is there an Idaho connection to the Tylenol murders? Authorities say the man may be tied to a 1982 case, but Illinois investigators are skeptical." By Rebecca Johnson. An unknown man walked into the Sacred Heart Catholic Church in Boise in December 4th of 1982. He wore a Seiko watch, a leather belt, a bolo tie made of turquoise and silver. He carried a wallet, but no ID. An envelope filled with 19 $100 bills was in his shirt pocket. His hair was dyed. He had a deep tan. That's not common in an Idaho winter. And within hours, he died by suicide inside the church. The cause was cyanide poisoning. The Ada County Sheriff's Office has spent decades searching for the man's identity. At a Wednesday morning news conference, they announced that they have uncovered the identity of the unknown wanderer, and that he may be connected to the 1982 Tylenol murders. Illinois investigators, however, remain highly skeptical, pointing to a lack of physical evidence. A former federal prosecutor, Jeremy Margolis, who was a key player in the original task force in 1982, said that the reliance on psychological profiles to prove a crime is no more reliable than the reliance of tarot cards or seeing how chicken bones line up in the dirt. Seven Chicago-area residents died after swallowing Tylenol capsules laced with potassium chloride in September of 1982. Widely regarded as an act of domestic terrorism, a term not in the country's vernacular at the time, the murders led to tamper-evident packaging, copycat killings, and myths about tainted Halloween candy. No one has been charged with the murders. The lone suspect died in 2023. Tim Cooper, a detective with the Ada County Sheriff's Office, said he reopened the unknown wanderer case in 2019 after a member of the Sacred Heart Church approached him. He combed through 17,000 missing person records, but it was an engraved key located with the man's belongings that helped finally crack the case. He connected the key to Jacksonville, Florida, using its markings and etchings, and there, detectives found a property owner who had gone missing in 1982. He was declared deceased in absentia 7 years later. They compared DNA from the missing man's brother with the man who died in the Boise church, and it found that the two men came from the same father, Cooper said, and then they were able to determine that the unknown wanderer was Dr. Matthew Francis Boutkowski. Boutkowski, an organic chemist, was by all accounts a brilliant man. He had documented fascination with explosives, Cooper said, and Boutkowski came from a prominent Los Angeles family. In 1974, Boutkowski sustained a traumatic brain injury that worsened his mental health problems. Co-workers at Flavors and Fragrance in Jacksonville reported him for discussing the perfect crime, and that cyanide could be used as a less messy means of taking one's life, and he was later fired from that job. Cooper said, quote, Dr. Boutkowski was observed talking to himself on occasion, and he had fears that he was being tracked. Boutkowski was terminated from another job in New Mexico in 1982. A fellow scientist recalled a comment from Boutkowski that poison could be introduced into over-the-counter capsules. Boutkowski also is believed to have taken home unauthorized material from that lab. In recent years, detectives were able to examine Boutkowski's remaining items that his brother kept at his home in L.A. In the desk, they found photos, letters, a map of Chicago, and a small bottle of cyanide with a handwritten label. Although heavily implied, officers at the news conference stopped short of calling Boutkowski a suspect in the Tylenol murders. For one, Cooper said the cyanide they found in his desk was sodium, not potassium cyanide, which is the type used in the poisonings. And they also couldn't prove that Boutkowski actually visited Chicago in 1982. The most recent pictures they have of him in that area are from a year earlier. They also mentioned that Boutkowski supposedly talked to a priest at the Boise church, and the priest never gave an official statement to investigators. Cooper said, "We have heard various things that might have been said or done in the church that day. Some are interesting, but in the end, we cannot independently verify what was or wasn't said in the confessional the day he died." The sheriff's department also brought up forensic psychiatrist Dr. Park Dietz, who shared a belief that Boutkowski committed the Tylenol murders. He said Boutkowski's brain injury made him more paranoid. He also indicated in a letter that scenes of violence can produce euphoria, which demonstrates a possible motive. He said the evidence... He presented evidence to other forensic psychiatrists and criminal profiles who labeled him a viable suspect. Dietz said, "It's an extraordinary thing to have been around at the beginning of 1982 and now in 2026 very likely see its closure." However, the news conference did not persuade current and former investigators with deep ties to the case, as Idaho law enforcement did not offer any physical evidence connecting Boutkowski to the killings. Margolis, the federal prosecutor, said, quote, "It was clear from the press conference that Idaho law enforcement, which does not regard the man as a suspect in the Tylenol murders, found no credible evidence that he was involved." The next article is entitled, "Mayor Proposes Chicago Data Center Moratorium." Johnson calls the ordinance temporary pause to give city time to develop long-term policies. This article is by Jake Sheridan, and I apologize if you can hear my cat purring into the phone, which I use to record the Tribune. Or I say you're welcome if you love cats and you think him purring is very cute. Mayor Brandon Johnson proposed a data center moratorium ordinance Wednesday, aimed at blocking the controversial developments from popping up Chicago for 1 year. He described the ordinance, now in aldermen's hands, as a temporary pause that would give the city time to develop long-term policies regulating concerns around pollution, water use, and electricity costs. The city is open for business, Johnson said, but not for sale. Quote, "We welcome innovation, investment, and jobs, and the opportunities that come with it. but growth must be done responsibly and in a way that protects the health, safety, and quality of life of Chicago residents, he wrote in a statement before the measure was introduced in City Council. We are taking a thoughtful approach that will allow Chicago to embrace innovation while continuing to make our city safer and more affordable. Johnson's moratorium push comes after he signed an executive order early last month directing a city department to intensify scrutiny of new data centers. With this August order, Johnson established a city task force assigned with crafting new regulations. At the time, the mayor also urged aldermen to pass the moratorium, but he did not present such as legislation. With his new ordinance, Johnson's trying to take the local mantle of an increasingly pressing political issue as he heads to his re-election campaign and add pressure on aldermen. The 12-month ban would give Johnson's administration time to research and establish new regulations, said Alderman Maria Haddon of the 49th, City Council Environmental Chair. It's a one-year safeguard, she said. Quote, regulation takes time, said Haddon, and we've got to work on a kind of catching up a little bit. She's co-sponsoring the legislation alongside Aldermans Lamont Robinson of the 4th and Lenny Manah Hoppenworth of the 48th. Haddon said she does not believe that data centers should be flatly banned from Chicago, even as popular sentiments mount nationwide against the increasingly widespread infrastructure, which is key to cloud computing and artificial intelligence. She said, if we do this right, the moratorium doesn't even have to last a whole year. Let's get together. Let's get the industry at the table. Let's organize and get regulatory framework together so that we don't have to impede progress. Quote, we're looking for sustainable data centers. We're not looking to stop the infrastructure. We are not looking to stop economic growth. Quote. Alderman Bill Conway of the 34th said Tuesday that he would introduce his own legislation aimed at quickly adding data center regulation during the Wednesday meeting. Conway said his legislation would address the Johnson gap in regulation by requiring data centers to be treated as planned developments where they are allowed by zoning rules. The change would subject data centers to community review and stricter environmental enforcement while prohibiting them in many parts of the city. Conway cited as inspiration the construction of a data center in his downtown ward at the building once home to CBOE Global Markets, a development that he said moved forward last year without any community input or aldermanic insight. Illinois Comptroller Susanna Mendoza told the Tribune last month she does not support the moratorium. She argued the conversation surrounding data centers must be more truthful. Many already exist in the state, and economic development must be considered as a whole plan for the city. Mendoza has championed the potential of artificial intelligence in her campaign speeches. Quote, I don't know if the average person knows, but the average data center uses less water than a golf course, she said. I don't think we should be quick to say no, no, no to everything without fully studying the issue. And Illinois Secretary of State Alexi Giannoulias did not take a clear stance when asked in August if Chicago should implement a moratorium. Johnson's moratorium push is the start of a conversation to make data centers environmentally friendly, said Jared Polchicchio, first deputy commissioner at the city's Department of Environment. This was eliminated in 2011 by Rahm Emanuel in the consolidation push and reestablished by Johnson in 2024. We can't wait until work is done with a new policy to ensure that folks are protected. We know what we have to do, but we need a little time to do it, he said. I don't think it's a ban. It's a temporary pause. It's designed to help us catch up on a completely changed landscape. In international news, Iran leader strikes defiant tone during speech at UN. Pezeshkian calls out Trump and says nation will not be bullied, by Farnoosh Amiri of the Associated Press at the United Nations. Iran's president said Wednesday that his people have been victims of terrorism by the United States. delivering a rare wartime speech at the UN General Assembly one day after President Donald Trump said he might annihilate the Islamic Republic if a deal isn't reached soon to end the nearly 7-month war. The defiant speech by

did not bend the knee. The war began February 28th, and toward the end of his speech, he called out Trump by name. Quote, "It must be understood by Mr. Trump and those who seek to bully us that we are ready for dialogue and diplomacy and negotiations without accepting the language of force," he said. Shortly after, both U.S. and Israeli officials blasted the speech, saying it was hypocritical for the Islamic Republic to present itself as victims of the world. Secretary of State Marco Rubio told reporters, quote, "I don't know what standing Iran has to lecture anyone on human rights or the international system when they habitually violate it," quote. Arriving in New York under heavy security and scrutiny, Pezeshkian, who with Iran's political landscape is considered a moderate politician, addressed world leaders one day after Trump used the same stage to mull whether a massively escalate a war that has already spiraled out of control. Trump said in his address Tuesday, "I have a big decision to make." Quote, "Will a deal be made with Iran that lets them rebuild and create a far greater country than it ever was before, maybe one of the greatest in the Middle East or even the world? Or do I annihilate the Islamic Republic and do it quickly, never giving them the chance to kill and destroy people and countries again?" Our president said. Hours after these threats, Trump told reporters that his chief envoys, Steve Witkoff, and his son-in-law, Jared Kushner, met for 3 hours with Iranian officials on the sidelines of the annual gathering, but he offered few details of how the discussions transpired or the substance of the exchange. "It was a very good meeting," Trump said, and he added later that the Iranian officials were not at the highest level, but it's something. And on Tuesday, Rubio said that Trump is open to meeting with Pezeshkian while he's in New York, but Tehran downplayed the unscheduled exchange, which were the first indirect talks between U.S. and Iranian officials since a June ceasefire unraveled. Esmail Baghaei, an Iranian foreign ministry spokesperson, maintained the country's negotiating position in talks with U.S. officials, demanding that Washington end its blockade of Iranian ports and release frozen Iranian assets. Baghaei said the talks, conducted indirectly through Qatari mediators, are not anything new. Marco Rubio echoed that sentiment Wednesday, saying that they were a continuation of conversations that have occurred in the past. Pezeshkian's address elaborated on where Tehran stood as more than a year of start-stop negotiations between the two longtime adversaries have failed to produce sustainable solutions. His speech came as intermittent attacks continued in the Strait of Hormuz off of Iran's coast, where commercial shipping remained below pre-war levels. And his address last year came months after the 12-day Israel-Iran war that saw the assassination of many of the Republic's highest military and political leaders. It once again broke down weeks of negotiations with the U.S. Pezeshkian said that at that time, "Ladies and gentlemen, you all bore witness that this past June, my country was subjected to savage aggression and flagrant contravention of the most elementary principles of international law." Meanwhile, Ukrainian President Volodymyr Zelensky urged the world's leaders Wednesday to keep choking Russia's revenues and impede its war efforts. Zelensky told the UN General Assembly that Russia's revenues must remain a target. He said, speaking in English, quote, "When someone gives Russia more money through trade, they give it this war more time. That is exactly why we insist on limiting trade with the aggressor, why we are burning Russia's revenues ourselves. Russia gets its turn Saturday to address the assembly." President Vladimir Putin hasn't traveled to the gathering in years. He sends Foreign Minister Sergei Lavrov instead. Lavrov told the UN Security Council Wednesday that Russia is prepared to negotiate toward a lasting peace, but it won't just pause the war. He argued that such a pause would buy Ukraine and its backers time to line up more weapons. The next article is by Rick Pearson. Balloting begins in collar counties. Early voting doesn't start until October for the city and suburban Cook. With 40 days until the November 3rd general election,
The Battle of Politics.

0: politicians turns in balloting by voters on Thursday, with early in-person voting opening outside of Cook County and mail-in ballots being sent to voters who requested them. Early voting in Chicago and suburban Cook County will begin in October. The launch of mail-in balloting in the collar counties and beyond in Illinois begins after months of attempts by President Donald Trump to restrict the practice by using the U.S. Postal Service as the arbiter of who can receive and return completed ballots. A U.S. Postal Service, or USPS, rule, the result of a Trump executive order in March, was blocked in a brief unsigned order from the U.S. Supreme Court September 14th. Trump repeatedly has decried the use of mail ballots, falsely claiming that the practice has resulted in widespread voter fraud, despite using the mail to cast his own ballots. The high court's ruling left the states, which are constitutionally charged with managing elections, to use their existing vote-by-mail systems. Still, local election authorities warn that changes in Postal Service processing rules mean that voters should return their ballots as quickly as possible to ensure that votes can be counted. Postal Service officials also say that ballots should be mailed no later than 7 days prior to the election, which is November 3rd. Alternatively, voters can deposit mail ballots in secure drop boxes next month when widespread in-person early voting begins. Last-minute mail-in votes should deliver their ballots directly to their local post office and request a hand-stamped postmark to ensure that it was mailed before Election Day. In Illinois, mail-in ballots postmarked or personally attested to be sent by Election Day can be counted up to 2 weeks afterwards. That law also remained intact after the U.S. Supreme Court ruled against the Trump-led effort to challenge the counting of votes not delivered to authorities on Election Day. Early in-person voting begins Thursday in the collar counties, initially at the county clerk's offices in Lake, Kane, DuPage, Will, and McHenry. On October 19th, early voting will generally be expanded to additional satellite sites. Combined, early in-person voting and voting by mail represents more than 53% of the more than 5.7 million votes tabulated in Illinois in 2024. 34% from early voting, and another almost 19% by mail. In the 2020 election conducted during COVID, early voting and vote by mail combined to make up more than two-thirds of the ballot that year. In Chicago, due to complexities of the city ballot, early in-person voting begins October 1st at the Chicago Early Voting Supersite at 137 South State Street, and the Chicago Board of Elections offices on the 6th floor of 69 West Washington Street. On October 19th, early voting will be expanded to sites in all 50 city wards. For suburban Cook County voters, limited in-person voting will be available starting October 7th at the clerk's downtown office, and the county courthouses in Rolling Meadows, Skokie, Maywood, Bridgeview, and Markham. Expanded early voting at 56 suburban locations will begin October 19th. Well, we spent the first half of our time today reading articles in depth, in full. So I think for the second half, we'll breeze through the first paragraph of two of as many as possible so you can hear from each section of the newspaper today. Cook County settles Burge and scooter crash cases by A.D. Quigg. The Cook County Board's Finance Committee approved a roughly $22 million settlement Wednesday, including one to a man injured in a scooter crash involving the sheriff's office and Chicago police, and another of a victim of a coerced confession and abuse by detectives who work under disgraced Chicago police commander John Burge. The committee approved a $3 million settlement to Reginald Henderson, who spent 26 years in state prison for the 1994 murder of 10-year-old Rodney Collins. In 2021, he and his brother Sean Tyler were both exonerated for the crime. This is your speaker here. I'm not sure that $3 million is enough for 26 years lost of your life if you're innocent. The day's largest approved settlement was to Dustin Johnson, who said he was riding a scooter near North Franklin Avenue and Madison Street the afternoon of December 22, 2023, in pursuit of another car, a Cook County Sheriff's Office vehicle, and a CPD car caused a crash between Johnson and another vehicle. The suit claims that officers were going faster than reasonable and without proper regard to traffic. They were driving in the wrong lane, and they entered an intersection when it was unsafe to do so. The attorney for the client said that he suffered serious soft tissue and orthopedic injuries to multiple parts of his body. He was hospitalized for nearly a month and was in a medically induced in coma. His jaw was wired shut due to multiple facial fractures. The committee also approved a $5.7 million payment to settle a class action employment discrimination suit involving black applicants seeking positions as correctional officers at a Cook County jail. Judge sets high-stakes arguments in sanctions requested for October 1st by Jason Meisner. A federal judge on Wednesday said she'll hear the high-stakes oral arguments next week in the controversial Broadview 6 case against a group of immigration protesters, including whether to order further inquiry into prosecutorial misconduct and the appointment of a special counsel to investigate potential contempt charges. After more than 4 months of back-and-forth briefs, U.S. District Judge April Perry set arguments in the case for 1 p.m. October 1st. She could rule from the bench at that hearing, but it's more likely that she'll take her time and issue a written ruling at a later date. Tenants' rights proposals stall as the City Hall heads towards negotiations by Jake Sheridan. A pair of ordinances aimed at overhauling renters' rights in Chicago, we actually talked about that one last week, were delayed Wednesday as Mayor Brandon Johnson and his opponents stood by their respective versions and both sides tried to rally support. Aldermen used parliamentary maneuvers to stop the ambitious neck-and-neck packages from coming to a final vote. This creates additional time for the two sides to potentially negotiate what could become even more consequential legislation to come out of City Hall this year. Johnson said, "This is not about what I'm willing to do, but what other folks are willing to do. I have demonstrated that I'm prepared to make adjustments so we can protect renters." Tariffs on Harley-Davidson bikes? Canada takes revenge on Trump by targeting his political weaknesses. This is an opinion piece by the Tribune. Shortly after President Donald Trump imposed new tariffs on a slew of Canadian imports, aiming to cripple its economy unless it bends to his will, Canada took more careful aim when returning fire earlier this month, and to a large extent, it aimed at the ballot box. Wisconsin is expected to be a key swing state in the upcoming midterm elections November 3rd, so it's no wonder that Canada targeted Harley-Davidson motorcycles and dairy products like American cheese. North Carolina is a swing state with an open Senate seat in play. It now faces a Canadian tariff affecting big furniture industry. Kentucky is not only dealing with its trade conflicts over bourbon, but a new Canadian tariff on washer dryers, which is a shot at the giant General Electric GE plant in Louisville. Melanie Joy, Canada's industry minister, explained in public remarks, "We are being wise and strategic. We are picking products that will target states." So you might think that Illinois, reliably blue and friendly to Canada, would be off the hit list. But unfortunately, like an innocent bystander caught in crossfire, the land of Lincoln's getting hit as well. Canada is Illinois' largest foreign trade partner. Key participants in a U.S. auto industry that is critical to prosperity across the Midwest. So at a time when American automakers are losing the global market share, the latest U.S. and Canadian tariffs are clobbering steel and aluminum, vital for auto production, and agriculture is being disrupted too. Canada is slapping hefty counter tariffs on farm machinery like combine parts, mowing equipment, and livestock trailers. One obvious target is Iowa, a state that Trump won by a double-digit percentage points 2 years ago that nevertheless has morphed into a Midwest midterm battleground. But in Illinois, the borders tend to blur. John Deere, for example, is based in the Quad Cities, which straddles both states. As of this summer, the farm machinery giant was expecting to book $1 billion in direct tariff expenses for this fiscal year. That amount is punishing, and it could go higher. And the trade battle could easily get worse for Illinois, because the state relies on imports of Canadian crude oil to keep several large refineries going. Oil and gas hasn't been targeted by either side, but of course that could change. Canada has held off, for now, on tariffs against ethanol motor fuel made from corn. Iowa is the number one producer, Nebraska number two, and guess which state clocks in as number three? Illinois has nowhere to hide if the Canadians escalate on ethanol. It's wise not to overreact to the latest tit-for-tat measures, because they probably won't last long. But it's important to recognize that some losses could be permanent. The Chinese responded to trade attacks during Trump's first term by investing a fortune in Brazilian soybeans, and that replaced Illinois farmers. America's role as a global leader of free trade has, of course, been undermined by Trump in numerous ways. The president's ill-considered attack on open markets has encouraged other countries to double down on free trade. Canada is working to expand its trade relations with China, India, and others, and is taking steps towards joining the European as an associate member. Canada can't afford to entirely give up on the U.S., of course. Industry Minister Jolie met with Illinois Governor J.B. Pritzker this month and said they have to stand together to protect jobs and reduce the costs on people. That's not only a winning economic strategy, but a political one as well. Almost two-thirds of Americans say that they oppose trade wars. This according to a CBS poll. Rising prices are a big reason for the widespread animus, and many Republican voters are skeptical of their party's baloney about foreign trading partners paying for U.S. tariffs. Trump's attacks on peaceful neighbor Canada are notably less popular than his trade wars overall. Trump is not forever. Whew, that's nice to hear. If a new Republican administration succeeds him, we doubt these disruptive policies could continue. The Tribune, and this is an editorial, right, by the Chicago Tribune, for those of us who recognize the many benefits of free trade, let's hope that 2028 will usher in a revival. Change cannot come soon enough. We have another opinion piece, but this one's written by Maria Haddon, who we mentioned earlier. She represents the 49th Ward. She's the chair of the Committee on Environmental Protection and Energy. Alderman Mike Rodriguez represents this 22nd Ward. He's the chair of Workforce Development. And Greg Kelly is the president of the Service Employees International Union at the Illinois State Council. And they write, "Summers are getting hotter. Chicago must pass protections for outdoor workers." Chicago's summer ended with another year full of headlines about record-breaking temperatures. This has become our new reality, with each year hotter than the previous. For Chicago's outdoor workers, extreme heat isn't a weather forecast, it's a workplace condition. When temperatures exceed 90 degrees, construction workers can't decide that it's simply too hot to go to work. Workers repairing our street infrastructure can't turn off the heat radiating from the pavement. Delivery drivers don't get to decide that they won't deliver Chicagoans' online purchases. Chicago relies on outdoor workers to keep moving, but they face increasingly hot summers without protections to keep them safe from heat-related illness, making them some of the most vulnerable workers to a changing climate. This year, Cook County reported the highest number of heat-related deaths recorded this decade, and more than double the number of deaths from the previous decade. Heat is a deadly natural disaster event, a silent killer that claims more lives each year than hurricanes, tornadoes, and floods combined. Wow. Outdoor workers are especially vulnerable to heat-related illness, with estimates attributing as many as 2,000 worker deaths to extreme heat and 170,000 injuries to heat stress every year in the U.S. And that is why, in 2023, we introduced the Heat Illinois Prevention in Outdoor Places of Employment Ordinance. This would create a framework for preventing heat-related illnesses in outdoor workplaces as heat waves and extreme temperatures become more frequent in Chicago. Its requirements are common sense. Provide workers with water. Provide a place to cool down if they experience heat stress symptoms. Provide tools and education to recognize signs and symptoms of heat-related illness. The ordinance passed on the Committee on Workforce Development in September of 2025, and one of us, Chairwoman Maria Haddon, delayed a vote in the City Council As more business stakeholders had questions and additional conversations, we needed to make sure that we had the legislation that works. We've been fighting to advance worker protections, but House Republicans in Washington are determined to roll them back. In mid-July, the House Committee on Education and Workforce advanced H.R. 6213, the Heat Workforce Standards Act, and if this is adopted, it would block the Occupational Safety and Health Administration, OSHA, from adopting federal heat protection standards that they proposed in 2024. Furthermore, similar efforts to advance heat protections in Springfield have stalled, and a heat protection bill getting sent back to Illinois House Committee rules leaves its future uncertain. So in absence of protection of Washington or Springfield, Chicago must lead in this new frontier of labor protections. No one should have to risk their life for going to work. Chicago can't wait any longer for others to do the right thing. Chicago has an opportunity to set a nationwide example for protecting its workforce from a new generation of worksite hazards driven by rising temperatures. The decisions that the City Council makes as a legislative body will affect similar negotiations for heat protections for workers across our country. This ordinance was drafted every step of the way with that in mind. The City Council has the opportunity to continue our city's legacy as a trailblazer in workers' rights and serve as a model for the rest of the nation by passing the Heat Illinois Prevention in Outdoor Places of Employment Ordinance. Again, this is an editorial written by Aldermans Maria Haddon, Mike Rodriguez, and President of the Service Employees International, Greg Kelly. In business news, Hotel Chocolat is going nationwide. Company will soon pop up in airports and hit grocery store shelves and new retail markets, by Robert Chanick. Hotel Chocolat, the British chocolatier that has staked its turf in Chicago last year after being acquired by candy giant Mars, is going cacao coast to coast. This fall, Hotel Chocolat will pop up at 49 airports. It'll hit the shelves at Wegmans, H-E-B, and Kroger supermarkets, and open new stores in Virginia, Utah, and California, offering chocoholics nationwide a taste of its distinctive retail experience. 100 days away from some real devastation, officials say that new Medicaid requirements may lead to many losing coverage, by Lisa Shanker. Cook County leaders and health officials sounded the alarm Wednesday. They warned that only 100 days remained until major new Medicaid requirements take effect, changes they worry could lead to hundreds of thousands of Illinois residents losing coverage. Under H.R. 1, called the One Big Beautiful Bill Act, starting on January 1st, certain adults who are on Medicaid must meet new work requirements to keep their coverage. Medicaid is a state and federally funded health insurance program for people with low incomes and disabilities. The changes will apply to 700,000 adults in Illinois. People who gained Medicaid under the Affordable Care Act's expansion of the program. Under the expansion, adults aged 19 to 64 without children, making up to 138% of the federal poverty level, became eligible for Medicaid for the first time. But starting next year, to keep their coverage, those adults will have to show that they are spending at least 80 hours a month working or volunteering, or they go to school at least half-time, or they make a monthly pre-tax income of at least $580 a month. The changes to H.R. 1 is making the Medicaid program, and it represents the largest policy shift in the program's 60-plus year history, said Elizabeth Whitehorn, who is the director of the Illinois Department of Healthcare and Family Services. The next article reads, making a comeback. Toys R Us plans to open 120 new stores across the country, including one in Lombard, by Jane Miller. Nearly a decade after closing most of its stores in the state, Toys R Us is making a comeback in Illinois. The retailer plans to open 120 brand new standalone stores across the country this fall. They will be in addition to the 40 currently existing locations, and one of the stores will be opening at the beginning of October at the Yorktown Center in Lombard. The deadline to submit claims in the Hearthside Child Labor Settlement nears, by Talia Soglin. People who worked at Hearthside Food Solutions while they were underage have 2 months left to file claims for financial compensation under an Illinois settlement agreement. People who worked at Hearthside facility in Illinois between March 4th of 2020 and December 4th of 2024, when they were under 16 years old, can file settlement claims online. The deadline to submit a claim is November 20th, and claims can be submitted in English or Spanish. People who need assistance filing settlement claims can reach out to the Chicago Workers Collaborative at 630-824-7724, said a news release from the Illinois Department of Labor. What to do in Chicago? Our picks for events in and around Chicago this weekend. I'll breeze through these so we can get to sports. Teddy Swims is performing at the United Center, September 25th. Sarah Bareilles will be at the Chicago Theater, September 27th and 28th. Bassem Youssef, also at the Chicago Theater, September 26th. Melissa Villaseñor from SNL will be at the Den Theater, September 26th. WWE Worlds Collide in Rosemont, Allstate Arena, September 26th. The St. Alphonsus Oktoberfest, September 26th and 27th at 1429 West Wellington Avenue. That Oktoberfest. And the Armitage County Fair is September 27th on Armitage Avenue between California and Humboldt. Clark Street Live between Addison and Newport on September 26th and 27th. Top Gun Maverick in concert with the Chicago Philharmonic, September 26th at the Auditorium. And K-pop Demon Hunters on the Plaza at the Obama Presidential Center, September 25th. Ending in sports as we do, and I know this is the one that we're probably most curious about. Case Keenum, the Chicago Bears' likely quarterback this week, was all but retired, but he found the love with Ben Johnson. By Phil Thompson. Chicago Bears' third-string quarterback, Case Keenum, probably has heard himself called journeyman a few times as a 15-year veteran who's on his eighth team. Emergency quarterback? Sure. But baller? He's a prolific college quarterback, Bears coach Ben Johnson said Wednesday of the former Houston Cougar, still the FBS career leader in passing yards and the co-leader in touchdown passes. He's got numerous records that will stand. Quote, he's been a baller from the day he was born. From what I can tell, he's got that way about him. He's got a knack. His teammates gravitate towards him, and that's a good starting point for a quarterback. For at least 1 week, it looks like Keenum will be the man. Caleb Williams is week to week with a hamstring injury, and he did not practice Wednesday. Primary backup Tyson Badgett is in the concussion protocol, and he wasn't even present. So all in all, the 38-year-old Keenum will start against the Philadelphia Eagles on Monday Night Football. When Johnson's baller comment was brought up to Keenum, he tucked his head and stifled a laugh. I wish I had something to say about him, he said. I appreciate it, man. I've been around a lot of great coaches in my lifetime. My dad was the first one. I see just about every coach I've ever had as a father figure. Now, we're closer to brothers than we are a father, but that respect I have for great coaches makes you want to run through a brick wall for them. If I get a chance to have that guy in my ear, golly, he's probably going to go down as the best play caller, play designer, coach, all the above when it's said and done. Keenum credited Johnson with restoring his passion for football and extending his career. I'm a big Ben Johnson fan, he said, the biggest. I'm here right now because of him. I was retired, and he called me 2 years ago, basically. In my own head, I had already prepared to be ready, but there weren't a lot of phone calls coming in. And he said we were supposed to meet for 15 minutes, and we wound up talking for 2.5 hours. And I was like, okay, I want to do it. I want to do it with this guy. And it has been such a pleasure. I found the love of football again, working with him. This has been your Thursday, September 24th reading of the Chicago Tribune. September 24th is National Punctuation Day, and National Cherries Jubilee Day. Also, we have a national week. We are in the International Week of the Deaf and Deaf Dog Awareness Week. For Mind's Eye Radio, my name's Jet. 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
2: Hello, today is September the 24th of 2026. My name is Kayla Verhoeven, and we're going to go ahead and start off with part one of the pantograph, the August storms aftermath, LAHUD, FEMA, money needed, by Drew Zimmerman, 43 minutes ago. Bloomington. U.S. Representative Darren LaHood said the federal government has an obligation and a responsibility to play a role in the disaster relief of McLean County during a media appearance on Wednesday in Bloomington. But now that a presidential major disaster declaration from the Federal Emergency Management Agency has been requested, LaHood said he believes the state has met the requirements for federal assistance, and he will spend the next 30 days making sure the Trump administration is aware of this. The Peoria Republican arrived at the 800 block of Emerson Street, which contains several downed trees that public work crews are yet to clean up, Wednesday morning to provide an update on disaster relief efforts. He was joined by Bloomington Mayor Dan Brady, McLean County Board Chair Elizabeth Johnston, Normal Town Council Member Scott Preston, and McLean County Emergency Management Agency Executive Director Kathy Beck. On August the 13th, the storms rolled through Bloomington, Normal, and McLean County, leaving destruction like you see behind us that did not pick or choose legislative districts' boundaries, Brady said. It unleashed its massive winds and rainstorms across all of McLean County. Last week, Governor J.B. Pritzker submitted a disaster declaration request from FEMA for McLean, Champaign, Cook, Ford, Fulton, Tazewell, Vermilion, and Will counties. Each of these counties was believed to meet the threshold for federal assistance based on a preliminary damage assessment. If the request is approved, area businesses will be eligible for loans through the Federal Small Business Administration, and homeowners will be eligible for low-interest loans through FEMA for uninsured property damage. During a non-voting session of the Bloomington City Council on Monday, City Manager Jeff Juergens said more than 2,500 loads of brush and almost 600 tons of bulk materials have been picked up. This is 4 to 5 times as much debris than what was collected following April's tornado activity. Public Works crews have resumed their regular operations, but will continue to collect any leftover waste. Juergens said the last estimate of cleanup costs was about $1.6 million, but that number will continue to climb. Normal's Public Works crews collected 8,500 cubic yards of storm debris within the first few days and roughly 19,000 cubic yards of waste in total. The Normal Fire Department also responded to the highest number of 911 calls within a 24-hour period in its history. In total, the damage and cleanup efforts across McLean County are estimated to cost more than $42 million. Juergens thanked Deputy City Manager Sue McLaughlin for coordinating all of the expenses and getting those numbers submitted to the Illinois Emergency Management Agency, who will then forward that data to FEMA. We heard Monday morning, I think, that we were the only jurisdiction that IEMA didn't have to come back and ask for more information or clarification, Juergens said. Beck thanked McLean County's residents for reporting damage, which helped to demonstrate the need for assistance to state and federal agencies. If they had not gone in and reported damages within the portal that we launched from the state, we would not have known the scale of the damages as quickly as we did, Beck said. If the state's application is approved, disaster relief will be allocated using a formula based on the number of businesses that were affected affected and how many people were displaced. I think at this point in the calendar year, Illinois is leading the nation in terms of tornadoes and wind disasters. And I think there's a different opinions on why this is happening, but clearly we are kind of in the eye of the storm at this point, LaHood said. You can contact Drew Zimmerman at 309-820-3276 and follow Drew on Twitter at DZimmermanLee. Moving on now to some other news. Leader, Iranians will not surrender, Pezeshkian tells UN Tehran backs diplomacy, by Parissa Hevesi, Humera Pamuk, and Jana Shukir, 43 minutes ago. War in Iran, United Nations. Iranian President Masoud Pezeshkian said in a speech at the UN on Wednesday that Tehran would never surrender to the U.S., but believes in diplomacy, a day after the U.S. President Donald Trump used the same forum to threaten to quote-unquote annihilate Iran. The dueling speeches at the annual UN General Assembly in New York bookended the first shuttle talks between the United States and Iran in months, which appeared to have yielded no concessions in the public stance of either side toward ending the Middle East war. In his speech, Pezeshkian defended Iran's military actions as defensive and insisted that Iran doesn't seek nuclear weapons. In a potential new flashpoint, Iran also threatened to act against its neighbors if they abide by the new U.S. sanctions intended to ground Iranian civilian aircraft worldwide. Washington says it will impose so-called secondary sanctions against any country that allows Iranian flights after Wednesday. Moshen Razeh, Security of Iran's Supreme National Security Council, told State TV Iran would ensure a neighboring country's airport could not function if they stop Iranian flights. The annual UN gathering in New York provided the occasion Tuesday for Iranian and U.S. officials to hold their first known indirect talks since a ceasefire collapsed in July, with Iran's Foreign Minister Abbas Araghchi and U.S. envoys Steve Witkoff and Jared Kushner communicating through mediators on the sidelines. Iranian Foreign Minister spokesperson Ejmal Bagai said Tehran engaged with Washington through a Qatari mediator and conveyed conditions, including an end to the war on all fronts and a halt to U.S. acts of aggression. Some Iranian state media initially reported that Araghchi and Witkoff have met, but Iranian officials clarified that it was not a face-to-face meeting. Iranian hardliners. The diplomatic contact in New York caused a backlash in Iranian media associated with hardliners. An opinion piece run by the semi-official Tanzim News Agency associated with the Revolutionary Guards said Araghchi was wrong to have contacts with Witkoff and Kushner, quote-unquote, a major gift to Trump, as Iran already conveyed its terms. Iranian sources said the delegation was ordered to meet the Americans face-to-face by the Supreme National Security Council, a body that figures selected by Ayatollah Mataiba, the Supreme Leader. Khamenei has yet to appear in public since replacing his father, who was killed on the war's first day. One Iranian journalist covering the visit said that some hardliners viewed the trip to New York itself as an insult to the memory of the slain leader, Ali Khamenei. Oil prices, still the diplomatic opening, helped keep oil prices near the two-week low. Brent crude hovered around $100 a barrel after surging earlier this month when Yemen's Iran-backed Houthis launched a major offensive threatening traffic through the Red Sea, an alternative Saudi export route. The war, launched by Trump in February, alongside Israel, has lasted almost 7 months, killing thousands of people, disrupting global energy supplies, and spreading to other countries in the region, particularly to Lebanon and more recently to Yemen. An interim agreement reached in June, signed by Trump and Pezeshkian, would have given Iran its main demands, lifting financial sanctions and unfreezing assets in return for talks on limiting its nuclear program. That deal unraveled within weeks over shipping rules in the Strait of Hormuz, conduit for a fifth global oil and liquefied natural gas before the war. Iran wants to exert control and collect fees from ships that use it, which Washington rejects. In the latest reported attack in the Strait, Britain's UKMTO Maritime Security Agency said a cargo ship was hit by projectiles, causing two casualties among the crew. The crew was evacuated and the ship was on fire and adrift. Despite near daily attacks, traffic through the Strait picked up in recent weeks. Oil producers pay shipping companies fees as much as a quarter of a cargo's value to take to the wartime risk of sailing through the Strait with transponder switched off before transferring crude to other vessels on the far side. Exports from the United Arab Emirates already recovered to pre-war levels, and Saudi Arabia sold 60 million barrels of Gulf oil for both this month and next to be delivered beyond the Strait off the main coast of Oman. Nevertheless, a third of Gulf oil is estimated to be missing from global supplies. Shortages particularly hit refined products such as diesel, causing inflation, pushing up interest rates, and hurting Trump's Republicans ahead of the November midterms. Moving on now to some national news. Trump's war on EVs hit auto revival. Analysis by Kalia Hall, Nora Eckert, and Chris Kirkman. Lordstown, Ohio. On a Friday afternoon in May, three men set chatting on folding chairs inside Lordstown local United Auto Workers Hall. Normally, they'd be on their shift at the massive battery plant a few miles away, but they've been out of work all year. The factory, owned by General Motors and South Korea's LG Energy Solution, announced last fall that work would stop in January because of slow electric vehicle sales. Their joint venture, Ultima Cells, indefinitely let go about 480 employees and told the remaining 850 factory workers they wouldn't be needed for many months. That announcement came a few weeks after President Donald Trump and congressional Republicans killed a $7,500 tax credit that was intended to jumpstart consumer demand for electric cars, sending United States EV sales tumbling. The layoffs were a sobering letdown after the burst of optimism when the factory opened 4 years ago, said Steve Baer, one of the workers passing time inside the union hall. This plant is important to so many people, Baer said. It's devastating. The $2.3 billion gleaming white battery plant looms over an interstate an hour from Cleveland. It was built during the auto industry's biggest investment binge in generations. Between 2019 and 2024, starting in Trump's first term and extending through the Biden administration, the U.S. auto industry launched a massive wave of domestic manufacturing products as it embraced an electric future. The spending blitz promised an American auto factory renaissance after decades of decline. The United States needed its own EV and battery manufacturing base to break away from China, which was increasingly dominating EVs and their supply chains. Anti-China trade policies launched during Trump's first term and continued under Joe Biden's presidency, and federal EV subsidies to buttress the market ensured that America's EV transition would require U.S. plants and workers. But since Trump returned to office, an array of automotive, environmental, trade, and immigration policies has undermined factory projects and employment in Lordstown and across America's heartland. Cancellation of EV projects and related battery facilities have snowballed, killing or jeopardizing tens of thousands of jobs, according to an analysis of data from Atlas Public Policy, a nonpartisan research firm that tracks clean energy investments. These policies are undercutting Trump's long-stated goal of creating auto manufacturing jobs, core to his economic vision. And they are putting the United States further behind China and Europe in developing electric vehicles, some analysis say. The fallout is landing mostly on a swath of red states, stretching from Georgia to Indiana, which drew so much EV-related investment that it earned the nickname the Battery Belt. About 87% of the announced EV-related investments were in states that Trump won in 2024, according to an analysis of the Atlas data, which tracked activity from 2015 through August the 24th of this year. U.S. EV investment had slowed even before Trump's policies froze the market. Americans weren't gravitating to electric cars in the numbers automakers had predicted, with some consumers turned off by the high prices and range anxiety. But auto executives have cited Trump's policies in their decisions to scrap massive investments in EV and battery factories. Ford CEO Jim Farley said watching EV sales plummet after the tax credit expired last September was really the impetus for us all to make the call on a massive write-down of EV investments. In response to questions, the White House spokesperson, Kush Desai, didn't directly address the impact of Trump's anti-EV policies on auto manufacturing employment, which has declined since Trump took office. He faulted the Biden administration for fueling quote-unquote artificial demand for EVs with subsidies. Trump, he added, is slashing red tape, renegotiating broken trade deals, and cutting taxes to secure trillions in new manufacturing investments, including billions from domestic and foreign automakers. Desai and the investments reflected announced commitments from companies and countries. A spokesperson for Biden declined to comment. Boom reversed. Between 2019 and 2024, U.S. auto manufacturing investments more than doubled the prior six-year period, and EVs accounted for all of that growth, according to the Center for Automotive Research, which tracked announced projects. The electric shift was partly driven by carrot-and-stick measures implemented under Biden, including stricter fuel economy rules for gasoline-powered vehicles to cut carbon emissions and tens of billions in subsidies for battery production. But market forces also pressured automakers to react. Tesla's stock market valuation was approaching $1 trillion, and startups like Rivian and China's NIO were drawing investors and customers. One by one, automakers vowed to go big on electric cars and battery tech. Unlike past U.S. auto factory booms, EV manufacturing promised a deeper industrial base and expanded supply chain, requiring a shift in the types of factories needed, said James Rubenstein, a professor emeritus of geography at Miami University of Ohio. It wasn't practical, for instance, to rehab an engine plant to make batteries. Entirely new capital investments were needed. But last year, nearly $20 billion worth of projects were canceled, the Atlas data shows. Fresh investment announcements slowed to around $6.5 billion last year, just 29% of the amount a year earlier, and a fraction of the $55 billion that the industry pledged at the peak in 2023. Electrification is about to go be a big disruptor, as we've had, Rubenstein said. Trump's rollbacks push it back. The data show the projects canceled between January of 2025 and August this year had promised about 27,000 jobs. That's likely an undercount because some project announcements included the data didn't have job creation estimates. The tally also excludes projects that were scaled back rather than canceled, and those where the EV portion of a wider investment couldn't be isolated. About four-fifths of the canceled investments were in red states, is what the analysis showed. Some of these losses may be offset by a boost in auto factory investments for gasoline vehicles since Trump returned to office. The data doesn't quantify jobs and investments that may result from converting canceled EV projects to traditional automotive factories. In some cases, automakers are shifting foreign factory work to U.S. plants with spare capacity to avoid Trump's tariffs. So far, the administration's tariffs and automakers' move to retool idle factory space haven't produced a net job gain. Since January of 25, U.S. auto manufacturing jobs shrank 1.3% to about 963,000 in August that federal data shows. The president and other Republicans have touted their anti-EV policies as a victory for consumer choice. Trump wanted to reverse rules that he said would force Americans to buy electric cars, or what he calls an EV mandate. Under Biden, automakers would have needed roughly half of their sales to be EVs by the early 2030s, although there was no looming ban on combustion engine cars. Trump has repeatedly called for expanding U.S. oil and gas production. Automakers have offered some hope to lay off battery plant workers for reasons that have nothing to do with EV demand or Trump's auto policy. There is a burgeoning appetite for energy storage batteries driven by the boom in AI and data center construction. Still, it can take months or years for automakers to transition a plant. Voltage Valley. Lordstown residents are used to weathering the booms and busts of the car business. A GM assembly plant was one of the region's economic engines for more than 50 years, before it closed in 2019. The area is a well-worn campaign trail stop. Trump, Biden, Barack Obama, Hillary Clinton, John McCain, and Mike Pence have all visited, offering recipes for reviving jobs and prosperity. At a 2017 rally, a short drive from Lordstown, a freshly elected Trump assured the crowd that manufacturing jobs were coming back. Don't move, don't sell your house. When GM, about a year later, signaled its plan to close its assembly plant after a long period of declining employment, Trump publicly harangued CEO Mayor Barra to save jobs in the area. That contributed to GM's decision to locate the battery plant here, and three people with the knowledge of the decision told reporters this. In a 2022 GM LG battery factory opened within a few minutes drive of the shuttered vehicle facility. About 1,300 people went to work making battery cells for EVs. People started calling the area Voltage Valley instead of its historic Steel Valley nickname. But by the summer of 2025, employees were spending their days doing busy work, like cleaning their workstations, rather than making battery cells, Bayer said. When the layoff announcement landed in October, Ultium, the GM-LG joint venture, signaled a return-to-work timeline of 6 months. That was extended because of the weak EV demand following the expiration of the tax credit. Ultium, in recent weeks, brought back about 700 laid-off factory workers and resumed battery cell production in mid-August. About 600 remain on indefinite layoff, the company said. In statements, GM and Ultium didn't directly address the impact of Trump's policies on their EV investment. GM said it is continuing to advance EVs and still sells a dozen EV models in the United States. LG Energy Solution acknowledged a slowdown in EV demand following the expiration of subsidies, but said that it views electrification as a long-term prospect. Many EV and battery projects sprang up in struggling places that EV and Trump has vowed to revitalize through factory investment. In Glendale, Kentucky, two austere white structures jut up from surrounding farmlands. The battery plants were built in early this decade by Ford and its former partner, South Korea's SK On, and operated by their joint venture Blue Oval SK. For Rick Games, 72, the former head of the Elizabethtown Hardin County Industrial Foundation, an economic development agency, the buildings reflect two decades of painstaking work promoting the site to dozens of prospective buyers, including Hyundai. By 2020, automaker interest in this patch of farmland an hour south of Louisville, with its ample electricity and highway access, reached a fever pitch. Good Lord, they were coming up out of the woodwork, said Gaines. In 2021, Ford and SK agreed to sink $5.8 billion into a site the size of 1,100 football fields, and it was the largest single investment in Kentucky's history and promised 5,000 new jobs. It was also part of Ford's biggest ever manufacturing project, combined with a factory 300 miles away in Tennessee. Officials in Glendale and the surrounding area raced to prepare for an expected influx of more than 20,000 new residents. Roads would be widened to accommodate construction trucks. Developers planned thousands of homes. Ford and SK launched a hiring space. Bill Wemeth had recently moved back to the area, and he started to work at the Glendale battery plant in June of 2024, making $21 an hour. In mid-December of 2025, Wilmoth and other workers were told to stay home, where he watched a management video sharing the news that about 1,500 of them were being laid off. "My heart dropped a little bit," he said. In response to questions, Ford didn't detail the impact of Trump administration's policy changes on its EV manufacturing. It said it plans to hire 2,100 workers at Glendale, less than half of the originally estimated workforce, to produce energy storage batteries beginning in late 2027. Killing the $7,500 tax credit is the policy change most cited by auto executives for derailing EV momentum. The Trump administration also watered down tailpipe emission regulations, and the Congress froze fines the automakers have long paid for failing to meet the federal fuel efficiency requirements. U.S. trade policies have also worked against EVs. So what's next? For now, auto executives are liberated to aggressively pursue gasoline engine programs. Stenalis gathered journalists in May to test a track hour west of Detroit to showcase a new line of Ram quote-unquote muscle trucks with engines as big as 6.4 liters. Introducing products with throaty V8 engines would have been impossible without the government policy changes, said Tim Kuniskis, head of Stellantis American Brands. Meanwhile, they have been scrapping EV projects as part of a $27 billion write-down. Ford, for its part, plans to switch production at its unopened Tennessee assembly plant from canceled EV pickups to lucrative gas-powered ones, although work there will start several years later than initially planned as an EV factory. As the midterm elections approach, it's an open question whether voters in affected states will punish Republicans for the EV retreat. In Glendale, many didn't fault Trump's policies for the empty battery plants. Joshua Urso was among the workers let go in December. After applying for about 100 jobs, he found work first manufacturing steel shelving and racks for data centers, then at a fabrication shop. Still, he said the push for EVs under Biden was the real policy problem. "Don't tell me I have to buy anything. I'll buy what I want," he said. "If I want a gas-guzzling, black-smoke-churning diesel, I'm going to buy that." Trump's pro-fossil fuel agenda has put the U.S. on a divergent path from the world's other top car markets, China and Europe. EV sales have surged in those regions because of buyer demand, fierce competition among car makers and government imports, including tighter pollution rules and consumer incentives. This year, Europeans have gravitated to EVs as war in the Middle East pushed up gasoline prices. U.S. automakers could see short-term gains from selling more gas-guzzling trucks, which are their biggest moneymakers, instead of EVs. But that will ultimately put them farther behind global rivals, said Susan Helper, an economics professor at Case Western Reserve University. "We're not going to be making cars that the rest of the world wants, which are electric cars," Helper said. Today's Flick Fact. Question: can you name who consumed an amazing 45,000 pumpkin donuts at last week's Morton Pumpkin Festival? Answer: the crowd there did. All 45,000 provided by BN's legendary Denny's Donuts, made with fresh from the fields and Morton Libby's pumpkins. A local running group that meets at Denny's for coffee every Saturday morning then also volunteered to get them boxed up and ready to go, thanks to Lewis Morrow. Now to some heavier news. We have a few obituaries. We have Gladys Carmack, born June the 12th of 1942. Passed away on September 21st of 2026. 84 of normal. Gladys Marie Carmack passed away on Monday, September the 21st of 2026 at her home. She was born on June 12th of 1942 in Chicago to Francis Frank Michael and Gladys Marie Fessinger Curtin. She was an amazing mom, mammo, and mew. She was a blessing to those who love her and will never be forgotten. A private graveside service will be held at East Lawn Memorial Gardens in Bloomington. East Lawn Funeral Home is assisting the family. 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Thank you so much for listening with us today, friends. My name is Kayla Verhoeven. Until next time with part two of the Pantograph, have a great day.

guilty of murder. Self-defense claim rejected. Sentencing set for November. Two men have been found guilty for a homicide in which they stood together, both firing at another man in a parking lot. Tyson Moore, 33, of Champaign, and Deandra Newbill, 37, stood trial this week for the 2025 murder of R.I. Glenn Selvey. Despite going to trial together, each has his own defense attorney. Both men testified Wednesday explaining their version of the events of August 24th, 2025, and their motivations in the incident that led to their convictions. Neither denied involvement. The shooting took place, as defense attorneys highlighted, in a well-lit parking lot in view of surveillance cameras. Local attorney James Martinkus represented Moore, and public defender Elizabeth Pollock represented Newbill. Neither defendant's face was covered in the video, which Pollock said was a sign that they had not planned the shooting, as they were doing little to avoid being caught. They were, in fact, arrested very quickly after the incident. During initial police interviews, both men originally denied involvement until police made them aware of the surveillance footage, after which they admitted to the shooting. In view of a camera in the parking lot at Country Brook Apartments, the men later identified as Moore and Newbill got out of a vehicle and approached a man identified as Mr. Selvey. They interacted briefly before the two defendants raised handguns and fired at Mr. Selvey, as Mr. Selvey turned to run. A total of 12 casings were found on the scene. An autopsy found that the victim was struck 9 times. Bullets found in the body were traced to guns belonging to each of the defendants. Earlier in the night, the three men had encountered each other at Shots and Slots, a bar where Moore and Newbill were working as security guards. A fight broke out, during which Moore threatened to, and eventually did, use pepper spray to separate people. Around that time, Mr. Selvey allegedly pointed a gun at his face at least once. After that job, the two security guards went and worked at another bar until it closed for the night, before driving and ending up at Country Brook, where they saw the victim. Moore testified that they stopped just to have a talk and clear the air, hoping to make sure that no continuing conflict would come from Mr. Selvey. "I'll be honest with you, it was not a good idea," Newbill said when he asked about the same topic. "I know better than that." Newbill said that they had fired down, trying to shoot around the victim's legs to frighten or warn but not kill him. Moore said much the same. "I never set out to kill anybody. I know this is another child that doesn't have a father." Autopsy results show that most of the wounds were below the victim's waist. Assistant State's Attorney Eileen Keeley and Enshi Lin argued that the men would have known that even a leg wound from a gunshot had a high likelihood of being fatal. The defense argued that having seen a bulge in his clothing, the defendants believed the victim to still be armed, as he had been earlier in the night, and that they felt that they were acting in self-defense. An unreasonable belief that they needed to act in self-defense would qualify the crime as a second-degree murder rather than first degree. The jury deliberated for over 2 hours before delivering the verdict that both men were guilty of first-degree murder. Sentencing for both men is set for November 9th. Southeast Urbana Development, foundation up, renovation underway. New owner of Silver Street Apartment claims to rebuild properties in area's trust. Poorly maintained roofs, broken or missing windows, stripped out rough plumbing and electrical systems, holes in walls, graffiti, mold, dead animals, general decay. According to developer John Armstrong with City Solutions, these were some of the existing conditions on site when his company acquired 6 apartment buildings near Silver and Vauder Streets in Urbana earlier this year. Needless to say, significant renovations were required. "The scope of our project is kind of from literally the foundation up," he said. "The foundation's fine, the exterior is largely fine, outside of windows and roofing, but everything in between, from the plumbing and electrical to replacing the walls, cabinets, closets, flooring. You know, this wasn't just a we're painting things and putting a few appliances in and we're done." Silver Street Capital, LLC, a subsidiary of City Solutions, bought the apartment buildings at 1302, 1304, 1305, and 1401 Silver Street, 2018 Fletcher Street, and 2017 South Philo Road, per a report from City Principal Planner Evan Alvarez.
The apartment complex, which contains a total

0: of 96 units will be called Roots, Armstrong said. He noted that about 36 units are complete or close to being done, while 50 to 60 are at the demo stage or are slowly being put back together. The company has already begun to lease apartments. Armstrong estimated that 5 to 10 tenants, including some who have lived in the apartment complex before, will move in by early to mid-October, leaving the company with about 25 available units that are not spoken for. We're hoping by the end of this year we'll have approximately 70 units totally done and leasable, he said. And there's a chance we'll be able to go a little quicker and see if we can have some of our last 24-unit buildings done and ready to go. Armstrong is based in Peoria. When asked how he found out about the apartments, he replied that City Solutions has a national footprint that stretches from upstate New York to Iowa, and the company's team looks for properties that fall into a low operational state or distressed state. City Solutions typically focuses on apartment complexes with 200 units or more and had initially been interested in buying the Champaign Park Apartments, which contains hundreds of units across nearly 30 apartment buildings. Armstrong said that while they did not pan out, the company learned about the Silver Street Apartments and felt that this was a site it could turn around quickly. Some of the buildings were basically condemned, while others had been poorly repaired, he noted. City building official Nick Hansen said that there has been a history of property maintenance concerns at these buildings under the previous ownership, which often did not undertake the necessary repairs. As a result of the number and nature of the outstanding violations, many of the individual dwelling units at these properties were designated by the city as not approved for occupancy, he told the News Gazette. The properties were then entered foreclosure. The properties then entered foreclosure proceedings and were acquired by the current owner, Hansen said. The apartments are located in Urbana's Ward 7, which is represented by Alderman James Quisenberry. The general area and some of those buildings have been challenging for more than a decade, he said, of the area around Silver and Vauder Streets. I'd say 15 to 20 years. It's his understanding that in some cases people continue to live in buildings that were no longer approved for occupancy. As for crime, Quisenberry noted that the South Philo Road area in general has had the city's attention for some time. There's a documented correlation between poor upkeep of homes and apartments and such blight, kind of reinforcing the conditions that seem to go along with higher crime and public safety issues, he said. And so it's really important that this developer is doing what they're doing to improve both the condition of the apartments and their appearance. In our mind, this is something that can be restored to be an asset to the community, Armstrong said. It can provide a lower cost of living entry point. The company has decided to start rent at $875 per month for the complex's one-bedroom units, he said. While none of the two-bedroom apartments are currently ready to lease, he estimates that these may be closer to $1,050 to $1,100. Plans also include having local on-site management as well as a good neighbor policy, Armstrong said. In regards to the latter, he explained that the policy is a two-way street that tenants are introduced to during the screening process. Under the agreement, the landlord is responsible for providing spaces that are clean, well-maintained, safe, and secure. They can hold us accountable to it in a variety of ways, Armstrong said. Obviously, complaining to our local property manager is the simplest and easiest way. The other side of the coin is that tenants must also agree to be good neighbors. Leases include clauses where, if there is an offense, the landlord can warn the resident and give them a chance to do better. However, if unwanted behavior persists, such as taking up multiple parking spaces or not following reasonable quiet hours, the tenant will be told to find other housing, he said. That's something they're agreeing to up front, he added. Armstrong also stated that in addition to addressing tenants' concerns, the company also wants to hear from the community. He encouraged curious community members to stop by and take a look at the work going on at the site. We've had a lot of people shake their heads and say, oh, there's another person trying to do something over here, he said. And we just say, listen, guys, we understand there's been a lot of broken trust, and it's going to take time for that to be restored. But we'd like to start with you. As the work continues, Silver Street Capital LLC is currently seeking specific use permits from the City of Urbana for renovations of 1302, 1304, and 1401 Silver Street. City Council members voted Monday to place the permit requests on the agenda for their next regular meeting. Improvements include electrical work, plumbing work, HVAC repairs, reinforced doors and windows, lighting upgrades, security cameras, and an area with wrought iron fencing to prevent kids who are playing outside from running into the street, Alvarez said. Hansen noted that apartments that were previously designated as not approved for occupancy will need to meet the city's requirements before they are available to lease. It is encouraging to see the properties now receiving the attention and investment necessary to address the previous deficiencies, he said. Ultimately, the city's goal is to ensure that these properties are properly rehabilitated and that all units offered for rent are safe, code-compliant, and suitable for residential occupancy. Quisenberry said he's excited that the new owners are investing in the Silver Street apartments, and the renovations he's seen look like great work. He added that the changes to these units could be a real momentum builder when it comes to revitalizing the South Philo Road area and sparking other residential and commercial improvements. City Solutions is also interested in developing a laundromat nearby, though Armstrong said this will probably be secondary to renovating the apartments. Still, he expects that the company will be looking into this more in 2027, as it's an amenity needed not only by the tenants of Roots, but also nearby residents. Projects like this are an important part of revitalization because strong neighborhoods need more than new businesses, Mayor Deshaun Williams told the News Gazette. They also need quality housing and responsible investment in properties that have been neglected for too long. Seeing these apartments receive new life is an encouraging sign that people are seeing opportunity in the Philo Road corridor. However, Quisenberry noted that in order to truly revitalize the site, Armstrong and his company must continue to maintain the apartments in the long term. If there's not upkeep and investment to maintain that level of quality, you can end up back in the same place, he said. And this developer says the right things. They're doing the right things. Only time will tell us if it is persistent and successful. Clock ticking for former apartments. The condemned Champaign Park apartments, which also have been rife with livability issues, must be completely demolished by May under a settlement between the City of Champaign and the complex's owner. According to city officials, this agreement requires the owner or purchaser of the property to apply for a demolition permit by October 13th and begin the work by December 4th. If any of the deadlines are missed, the city is authorized to proceed with the demolition work as early as October 14th. The Champaign City Council voted in August to approve a contract for an asbestos survey and testing for the site. Neighborhood Services Director Ron Kowalski said Wednesday that the survey has been completed, but the city does not have the results yet. The city's intention is to move forward with the demolition of the property in the event the owner defaults on the prescribed deadlines in the consent decree, he told the News Gazette. Since the demolition would be a large project, it would be put out for bid, and the selected contract would have to be approved by the City Council. Top of the morning, something to get you going today, courtesy of Vice President Jim Rosso. Tune in bright and early Saturday as the News Gazette Tailgate Show kicks off at 7 a.m. on WDWS, WHMS, WSOY, WDAN, and WDNL. Among our many guests, Illini superfan Doug Mirez, Illini cheerleader Madison Lockhart, U of I alumni clubs hosting watch parties, and Mike Baker from CAMS. Chicago's Mraz, class of 94, has been a regular at Illini Road Games. In 99, he went to Ohio Stadium for the Illini's 46-20 beatdown of the Buckeyes. I had fans shaking my hand afterwards, thanking me because they wanted Ohio State coach John Cooper fired, he said. On Saturday, Mraz and tailgate buddy Brad Leshen class of 91, will be at the game and on our show. He might go old school and dress in orange and blue gear handed down by his late father, John, a U of I grad, class of 63, who passed away in April. Watching the Illini on the road is like a Europe and soccer mentality, said Mraz, who has attended games at every Big Ten campus but Oregon and USC. The away team fans are isolated. It's high risk, high reward. If you win, you puff your chest out. If you lose, you get out of there as quick as possible. Teacher of the Week, Wendy Fritz, Math, Salt Fork Junior High, Sidell, overcoming their math anxiety. Wendy Fritz is in her seventh year at Salt Fork Junior High in Sidell after stops in Paris and Oakwood as part of a 19-year career as a junior high math teacher. She is deeply dedicated to her students, always striving to help them reach their full potential. Principal Brian Allensworth said, Mrs. Fritz is also a tremendous resource for her students, providing support, guidance, and encouragement every step of the way. I find my work important because math isn't just about formulas. It is the framework for critical thinking, problem solving, and logic. Teaching junior high math allows me to equip students with the foundational tools they need to navigate an increasingly data-driven world, turning abstract concepts into lifelong skills. I became a teacher because I wanted to support junior high students through one of the most transformative times in their development. Pursuing my bachelor's in education was just the first step. Earning my master's in social-emotional learning allowed me to truly connect math concepts with emotional growth. I love helping students overcome math anxiety by building their self-confidence, showing that that they are capable of tackling difficult challenges inside and outside the classroom. My favorite or most unique lesson that I teach is, I am unable to pick just one lesson. Therefore, my favorite unit to teach is when my eighth graders learn to solve systems of equations instead of just teaching them formulas on a whiteboard. We apply it to real-life decision-making, like comparing cell phone data pairs or business costs to find the exact point where two options cross over. It's an incredibly rewarding unit because it bridges abstract algebra with practical life skills, helping students build the confidence and critical thinking they need to evaluate choices in the real world. My most fulfilling moments on the job are when my classroom serves as a true safe space for students in need. Whether they are struggling with academics or the complexities of growing up, knowing that they see me as a trusted adult they can confide in is incredibly powerful. Watching them find their footing, build emotional resilience, and realizing they aren't alone is the most meaningful part of teaching. I keep students engaged by building strong relationships first and infusing humor, energy, and empathy into every lesson. Junior high students are highly responsive to their environments, so I make sure my classroom feels lively, interactive, and safe. By lowering their anxiety and acknowledging that making mistakes is a normal, healthy part of learning, students are much more willing to participate, take academic risks, and stay focused on challenging concepts. Something else I'm passionate about is traveling and spending time with animals. Exploring new places allows me to bring a global perspective and unique stories back to my students, while my love for animals keeps me grounded. Both passions are a great way for me to recharge my battery outside of the classroom, ensuring I return to my eighth graders with fresh energy and enthusiasm each week. My favorite teacher and subject to study in school was Mrs. Barbara Beals is my favorite teacher. She taught first grade at Bement Elementary School. I will never forget the poster on her classroom door as I entered each morning that read, "If you don't have something nice to say, don't say anything at all." I have carried this message with me throughout my time in school as a student and a teacher. If I weren't a teacher, I would be working closely with animals or perhaps pursuing my love for music as a singer or an orchestra conductor. There is a beautiful parallel between conducting a room full of musicians and guiding a classroom full of junior high students. Both require harmony, energy, and bringing different voices together to create something great. If I couldn't be on the stage and at the podium, I would definitely find me dedicating myself to animal rescue and welfare. A long shot for governor, ex-Republican strategist running as an independent, says he's center-left on social issues, center-right fiscally. Colin Colbert has spent enough time in politics to know he's a long shot to pull off a victory as an independent candidate for governor. I'm going to push as hard as I can before November 3rd, Corbett said in an interview with Capital News Illinois. But I'm a political strategist. I can do math. I'm aware of how this will likely turn out at the end of this election. But the former Republican strategist says it's more of a long game. I'm 40 years old. I got a long runway ahead. And there's a ton of people who've been coming up to me saying, I don't know if I can vote for you in this election. But I'm all in for your larger goal of building an independent majority, he said. So November 4th, I'm in. Let's go. Corbett said his campaign is about proving there is an appetite for independent centrist candidates in Illinois as voters weigh their options between staunch Democratic Governor J.B. Pritzker and Trump-endorsed Republican Darren Bailey. Corbett last worked for Republicans in the March primary season, including for Don Tracy, the party's former chair and current nominee for U.S. Senate. But he is taking hiatus from advising campaign. He is taking a hiatus from advising campaigns to mount his own bid for governor. Independent candidates face a greater challenge to make it on the ballot and often get just a few percentage points of the vote. Corbett said 15% would be enough to make a point and position himself or another candidate to try again in 2030. Though he's long been an insider in the nation's two-party system, he's now changing his tune. We've got to start changing things now because the path we're on with these two parties that only seem to offer extremes and they just want to snipe at each other and attack each other instead of actually getting things done. It's not working for me, Corbett said. Independent traits. Corbett said he has skipped the presidential question on the ballot in the last three general elections and supported John Kasich and Nikki Haley in the 2016 and 2024 primaries, respectively. Two Republicans who had more often identified as traditional members of the party, separate from Trump's wing. Among Illinois political role models, Corbett views himself as a blending of late former Governor Jim Madger and former Senator Mark Kirk, who are among the socially moderate, fiscally conservative Republicans who once dominated the state party. There are really good people on both sides, Corbett said. It's just this tribalism where my side is good and your side is evil. That's the thing that ruined our politics. Corbett, an experienced pollster, said he believes the average Illinois voter is center-right on fiscal policy, but center-left on social issues, which is exactly where I've always been. He said he supports marriage equality, abortion rights, and more gun control measures. Corbett said Democratic voters could feel pretty comfortable with where I'm at on all social issues. He said he believes in a more conservative fiscal approach, but differed from Republicans by supporting a tax on services. He called the state's reliance on sales taxes, citing items such as diapers, formula, and groceries, regressive. If we can shift that to services, especially higher-end services, and get it out of the basics, you can not only raise more revenue for the state, which then can use it to lower property taxes, but you can also help those working families in Illinois who are struggling right now, he said. Corbett, who has a 2-year-old son and another child on the way, praised Pritzker's focus on early childhood education. But he said overall that this year's candidates have spent more time focusing on things happening outside Illinois. It seems like both of the major party candidates are obsessed with Trump and with federal policies, Corbett said, adding he thinks Pritzker's constant fights with Trump are causing Illinois to lose federal funding. Plans for office. Corbett contrasted his positions to those of Bailey, who called for abolishing the Illinois tollway, instituting a 1% property tax cap, and using a Department of Government efficiency-style method to root out wasteful spending in state government. I wish I had whatever magic beans Darren Bailey is growing on his farm, but unfortunately I have to live in reality, and in reality, we got to fund our roads, we've got to fund our schools, we've got to fund our police and fire, Corbett said. Corbett also called for diversifying funding for road construction and said the motor fuel tax won't be sustainable. Join the roads. He said the state should levy a mileage-based tax instead. On ethics reform, he said the legislative inspector general should be empowered to subpoena and to release its own reports. But more broadly, Corbett said there should be an independent ethics oversight commission that covers all state government from state workers to elected officials. One of the biggest issues in state government also hits close to home for the Palatine resident, incentivizing the Bears to build a stadium in Arlington Heights. Corbett got married at the former Arlington Park horse racing track and said he wants the land to be used for something that benefits the public and doesn't just become another complex of condos that are already prolific throughout the Northwest Cook County. Corbett said if he was governor, he would commission a study to determine how the Arlington Heights site would compare to the Hammond, Indiana site in terms of economic benefit. He said a study like that would be key to convincing skeptical Chicago lawmakers to get on board. That study's never been done because we don't have a governor who's actually leading on finding consensus on this issue, he said. Inside the campaign, Corbett is running with Carolyn Schofield, a former Republican McHenry County board member who is president of the county's mental health board and also a member of the Chicago Metropolitan Agency for Planning. Until April, she was a legislative director for the Illinois State Republicans. Schofield also ran for lieutenant governor in 2022 alongside former Republican Senator Paul Schimpf. When Corbett filed to run in May, he said he expected strong support from donors and some noteworthy endorsements. We're going to start to see a lot of positive developments on our fundraising, he said. Then it's not going to be too long before we pass the Republican candidate on fundraising. That hasn't happened. He loaned his campaign $500,000 and had more cash on hand than Bailey on July 1st. But Bailey has spent more money and reports a steady stream of donors, indicating some level of grassroots support for his campaign. Corbett has reported just 4 contributions over $1,000 since July, while Pritzker has dumped more than $90 million into his campaign. Corbett acknowledged that shortcoming and said he hears from many people who would support him, but not in this year's election. He said some donors also want to be the first to contribute, and that's holding up others. He also said he didn't intend to be the candidate. We went out actively recruiting somebody who could lead the independent movement in Illinois, and we had really good people lined up who had way, way bigger names, Corbett said. And unfortunately, financial reasons and personal reasons, they couldn't do it towards the end. His campaign's public presence has also been limited. Corbett said he's holding private meetings with voters and will hold town halls soon. But much of his public campaigning to this point has been limited to news releases and social media posts. This has been Mary Moreland reading the News Gazette Part 1 for Thursday, September 24th, 2026. Please stay tuned for Part 2.
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2: Hello, this is Paula Kaufman with the Herald and Review dated Thursday, September 24th, 2026. We'll start with an article on the front page headlined Midterm Elections. Ready, set, vote. Early voting opens in Macon County ahead of November 3rd Election Day. By Valerie Wells, Decatur. The much-talked-about midterm election is officially underway with the start of early voting on Thursday. The midterm general election is the second busiest election, and I expect around 45% to 50% turnout based on prior elections, Macon County Clerk Josh Tanner said. There is a ballot proposition in the Argenta-Oriana School District that might increase turnout in that area. There are also a few independent and third-party candidates at the top of the ballot this cycle. That ballot proposition asks voters if they would rather elect the school board at large without restrictions tied to residents within congressional townships. The only contested race for county-wide local office is for county clerk. Republican Marsha Webb and Democrat Brian Smith are seeking to succeed Tanner, who chose not to seek re-election. There also are contested races from three county board seats. Incumbent Republican Gregory Mattingly is being challenged by Democrat Casey Holt in District 5. Also in District 5, Republican Cody Parks and Democrat Michelle Wayne are seeking to fill a two-year term. In District 2, Republican Dan Calkins and Democrat Angela A.J. Hines are seeking to fill a two-year term. The ballot also features contested races for U.S. Senate, governor, and other statewide offices, Congress, and state Senate. In the 13th Congressional District, incumbent Democrat Nikki Budzinski is being challenged by Republican Jeff Wilson. In the 15th Congressional District, incumbent Republican Mary Miller is being challenged by Democrat Jennifer Todd. In the 48th Legislative District, incumbent State Senator Doris Turner, a Democrat, is being challenged by Republican Frank Lesko. In Macon County, early voting takes place in the former Macon County Office Annex Building at 151 West Wood Street. The name of the building was officially changed recently to the Tanner Building, recognizing Josh Tanner's service to the county and for spearheading the annex project. Macon County voters can cast their ballots from 8:30 a.m. to 4:30 p.m. on weekdays, including October 12th, leading up to Election Day. There will be weekend hours as the election grows closer. Voting will take place from 9 a.m. to noon on Saturday, October 24th, 10 p.m. to 4 p.m. Sunday, October 25th, 9 a.m. to 4 p.m. Saturday, October 31st, and 9 a.m. to 4 p.m. Sunday, November 1st. There will be extended hours on Election Eve and Election Day. On Monday, November 2nd, hours will be 8:30 a.m. to 7 p.m., and on Tuesday, November 3rd, hours will be 6 a.m. to 7 p.m. Tanner said if you need to register to vote or have moved and need to update your registration, you can do so at the Tanner Building. You will need two forms of identification, and one of them must contain your current address. Acceptable forms of ID include driver's license or state-issued ID card, a firearm owner's identification card, a piece of mail addressed to you at your current address, or a lease agreement. Macon County voters continue to vote early in person, he said, and that number continues to increase, followed by a small increase in vote by mail. It is likely that half of the ballots cast will be prior to Election Day. So far, Tanner said, the county has an adequate number of election judges, but that could change. People interested in becoming an election judge should contact their party's chairman or the Macon County Clerk's office. Some voters' polling places have changed, but those voters should have received cards notifying them and identifying their new polling place, Tanner said. We had to close several polling places this election because of efficiency, and another because the facility was not available. This will be Tanner's last election as county clerk. Conducting an election requires a tremendous commitment of logistics and personnel, he said. I am thankful for the dedication and hard work of the election judges and my staff, Tanner said. As I begin my final election, I realize there is a time for everything. And my time serving as Macon County Clerk is coming to an end. I will certainly miss the people I have worked with over the years, and I intend for my last election to run seamlessly for the voters of Macon County. Decatur Schools. Board approves deficit budget by Valerie Wells. Decatur. Decatur Public Schools is looking at ways to reduce spending. The district's first priority, said Chief Operational Officer Thomas Osborne, is to protect educational priorities while developing a sustainable path toward structural balance. The 2027 fiscal year budget, with a deficit of $4.8 million for all funds combined, was approved Tuesday by the school board. Osborne told the board that he and Superintendent Nicole Nash Moody have begun working on ways to reduce spending that will not impact students. The district is not required to file a budget deficit reduction plan with the Illinois State Board of Education, even though the budget is not balanced, he said. The Illinois State Board of Education requires that school districts file a three-year budget deficit reduction plan if the balances in certain funds, education, operations and management, transportation, and working cash, are not at least three times the amount of the deficit. Decatur's fund balances are all higher than that and are adequate to cover the deficit. The district's fund balance remains within the threshold recommended for a healthy fund balance by the Illinois State Board of Education, which is between 25 and 40% of annual expenses. Revenue across all funds is $153.9 million, with expenditures at $158.7 million, Osborne said. Board member Kevin Hale said he would vote against approving the budget, and he did, but he assured Osborne that no vote was not a critique of Osborne's work, because Osborne only began working for the district on July 1st. I truly appreciate the meeting time with the superintendent to feel confident we have a team that's going to help chisel away at this, he said. We must do better. He suggested administration could consider ways to reduce expenses, such as lowering administration costs and not allowing students to carry iPads around with them. Instead, he said, iPads should remain in classrooms, and students should only have them in their possession while they were actually using them in class. Too many are getting dropped, broken, or otherwise damaged, which means spending a lot of money to replace them. We lived on fund balances last year, and we're living on fund balances this year, said Board President Bill Clevenger. It didn't get where it is overnight, and it's not going to get fixed overnight. We need to aggressively, every day, make alterations in spending. At the end of the day, it's about how we provide educational services for kids. The most important function is our education fund and how we provide education for kids. One suggestion made by board member Mark Reynolds was a quarterly report to the board on district funds and efforts to reduce spending, which Osborne agreed was a good idea. Those reports, he said, would help the board stay abreast of spending decisions. It's important we get input from staff and what really drives student achievement. What are we spending district-wide that really makes a difference in the classroom with kids? And what are we spending that doesn't? Said board member Karen Lauritsen. We need to get their determination on the dollars we spend and what really makes a difference with kids. The budget is still tentative, Moody said, because some concrete revenue numbers won't be known until late in the year or early in 2027. However, the state board requires an approved budget now, which means that some of the numbers have to be based on best guess. Local news in brief. Manufacturers job fair set for Thursday in Decatur. Decatur. The Manufacturers Job Fair will be from 9 a.m. to noon Thursday, September 24th, at the Decatur Public Library, 130 North Franklin Street. 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For more information about the event, call 217-875-8750. 925 declared Dolly Parton's Imagination Library Day. Decatur. In salute to the late country music legend Dolly Parton, and in hopes of raising some cash to get more books in the hands of kids, the Decatur City Council has proclaimed Friday, September 25th, as Dolly Parton's Imagination Library Day. The date, 9/25, pays homage to Parton's song 9 to 5, from the movie by the same name, in which she also starred. She died August 25th. The proclamation was signed at Monday's council meeting by Mayor Julie Moore Wolfe and came as the Dollywood Foundation designated September 25th Give Like Dolly Day. The idea is to encourage financial support of the local Imagination Library program pioneered by the singing star. Parents or guardians who sign up a child aged between birth and five will see that child receive a free and new, brightly illustrated book every month from the Imagination Library until their fifth birthday. To contribute and support local Imagination Library partner United Way of Decatur and Mid-Illinois, go to the United Way's website. Homebound vaccination services offered. Decatur. The Macon County Health Department offers homebound vaccination services to adults who are unable to leave their homes due to illness, disability, or limited mobility. 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War in Iran. Tehran tells UN it won't surrender. Speech comes a day after Trump threatens Iran, but sides talking. By Parisa Hafezi, Humaira Pamuk, and Jana Chukir. Reuters, United Nations. Iranian President Masoud Pezeshkian said in a speech at the UN on Wednesday that Tehran would never surrender to the U.S., but still believes in diplomacy, a day after U.S. President Donald Trump used the same forum to threaten to annihilate Iran. The dueling speeches at the annual UN General Assembly in New York bookended the first shuttle talks between the United States and Iran in months, which appeared to have yielded no concessions in the public stance of either side toward ending the Middle East war. In his speech, Pezeshkian defended Iran's military actions as defensive and insisted Iran doesn't seek nuclear weapons. In a potential new flashpoint, Iran also threatened to act against its neighbors if they abide by new U.S. sanctions intended to ground Iranian civilian aircraft worldwide. Washington says it will impose so-called secondary sanctions against any country that allows Iranian flights after Wednesday. Mohsen Rezaei, Secretary of Iran's Supreme National Security Council, told State TV Iran would ensure neighboring countries' airports could not function if they stop Iranian flights. The annual UN gathering in New York provided the occasion Tuesday for Iranian and U.S. officials to hold their first known indirect talks since a ceasefire collapsed in July with Iran's Foreign Minister Abbas Araghchi and U.S. Envoy Steve Witkoff and Jared Kushner communicating through mediators on the sidelines. Iranian Foreign Ministry spokesperson Ismail Baghaei said Tehran engaged with Washington through a Qatari mediator and conveyed conditions, including an end to the war on all fronts and a halt to U.S. acts of aggression. Some Iranian state media initially reported that Araghchi and Witkoff had met, but Iranian officials clarified to Reuters that it was not face-to-face. Iranian hardliners. The diplomatic contact in New York caused a backlash in Iranian media associated with hardliners. An opinion piece run by the semi-official Tasnim news agency associated with the Revolutionary Guards said Araghchi was wrong to have contacts with Witkoff and Kushner, a major gift to Trump, as Iran already conveyed its terms. Iranian sources told Reuters the delegation was ordered not to meet the Americans face-to-face by the Supreme National Security Council, a body that includes figures selected by Ayatollah Mujtabi Khamenei, the supreme leader. Khamenei has yet to appear in public since replacing his father, who was killed on the war's first day. One Iranian journalist covering the visit told Reuters that some hardliners viewed the trip to New York itself as an insult to the memory of the slain leader Ali Khamenei. Oil prices. Still, the diplomatic opening helped keep oil prices near two-week lows. Brent crude hovered around $100 a barrel after surging earlier this month when Yemen's Iran-backed Houthis launched a major offensive, threatening traffic through the Red Sea, an alternative Saudi export route. The war, launched by Trump in February alongside Israel, has lasted almost 7 months, killing thousands of people, disrupting global energy supplies, and spreading to other countries in the region, particularly to Lebanon and more recently to Yemen. An interim agreement reached in June, signed by Trump and Pezeshkian, would have given Iran its main demands, lifting financial sanctions and unfreezing assets in return for talks on limiting its nuclear program. That deal unraveled within weeks over shipping rules in the Strait of Hormuz, conduit for a fifth of global oil and liquefied natural gas before the war. Iran wants to exert control and collect fees from ships that use it, which Washington rejects. In the latest reported attack in the Strait, Britain's UKMTO Maritime Security Agency said a cargo ship was hit by projectiles, causing two casualties among the crew. The crew was evacuated, and the ship was on fire and adrift. Despite near-daily attacks, traffic through the Strait picked up in recent weeks. Oil producers pay shipping companies fees of as much as a quarter of a cargo's value to take the wartime risk of sailing through the Strait, with responders switched off, before transferring crew to other vessels on the far side. Exports from the United Arab Emirates already recovered to pre-war levels, and Saudi Arabia sold 60 million barrels of Gulf oil for both this month and next to be delivered beyond the Strait of the coast of Oman. Nevertheless, a third of Gulf oil is estimated to be missing from global supplies. Shortages particularly hit refined products, such as diesel, causing inflation, pushing up interest rates, and hurting Trump's Republicans ahead of November midterms. Artificial intelligence. Anthropic quietly sets up biology laboratory. By Jeffrey Dastin and Michael Ehrman. Reuters, San Francisco. Anthropic quietly set up a laboratory to do physical biology work as it pushes its artificial intelligence ambitions into the world of drug science. As AI fears grip the public, the startup built a wet lab, or place for physical experiments, in the San Francisco Bay Area, two people familiar with the matter said. Anthropic said it wants to unlock treatments for rare diseases, and its biology work went beyond in silico or computer evaluation. In a recent Reuters interview, Anthropic's head of life sciences, Eric Kederer-Abrams, confirmed the startup's wet lab. A spokesperson later clarified that Anthropic's lab is not specifically for drug discovery, but declined to elaborate. The move represents a small step toward Anthropic's enormous ambition to tackle diseases that it thinks the pharmaceutical industry neglects, and to do so before staff and the public lose faith that AI justifies erasing jobs and possibly human life, one of the people said. Success is not certain. Most drugs fail to pass trials for clinical safety and efficacy. For Anthropic CEO Dario Amodei, the effort is personal. A disease killed his father only a few years before a cure came about, he said in a recent essay. Kadira Abrams echoed the sentiment. The mission of the company is to develop a powerful AI in such a way that benefits the world. By far, we see the biggest opportunity for that in the life sciences, and that is motivating everything that we're doing. Like other biotech companies, Anthropic embraces physical automation, said the two people who spoke on condition of anonymity. The startup wants to push how its Claude AI can direct robotic units to carry out science experiments with limited human intervention, one of the people said. Still, Anthropic believes human oversight and involvement are essential for safety, its spokesperson said. We're in the very early innings of using AI to automate the execution of lab work, Kauderer Abrams said, an area that has the potential to bring about meaningful acceleration in so many different processes. Anthropic's race to apply rapidly evolving technology to a biology lab comes at an extraordinary time for the company. This month, some of its researchers warned that AI could lead to human extinction, and Anthropic said it found examples where its systems could have been used toward biological weapons development, which met some skepticism. Amodei also called for a development slowdown, saying a future AI more capable than the OpenAI agents that hacked Hugging Face could cause catastrophic damage. At the same time, Anthropic is preparing to go public in a potentially $2 trillion IPO to raise more money for such AI development. At a San Francisco event in June, Anthropic staked out its intention to start running drug programs. On stage there, Kauderer Abrams said Anthropic would do preclinical work in areas that traditional companies did not find attractive financially. The company also launched software called Claude Science, and it earlier added Novartis CEO Vas Narasimhan to its board, and bought the startup Coefficient Bio for about $400 million in stock, according to media reports. Anthropic confirmed the acquisition, which will help it build tools for drug development, but it had no comment on the deal price. Now, Anthropic is bulking up its in-house lab efforts for speed and first-hand experience in biology, though it outsources work when efficient, Kauderer Abrams said. Hints from Heloise, ways to reuse leftover soap chips, by Heloise. Dear Heloise, any ideas on how to turn leftover soap chips into a new usable bar? I hate to just throw them away if there's a way to reuse them. Nita S. via email. Nita, here are some ideas. Using old but clean pantyhose, place a handful of soap chips in the foot area, then tie it off and trim off the excess pantyhose. Instead of using a washcloth, you can use your new scrubber to wash yourself. Let it dry completely between uses. Gather all the soap chips in a pan and add just enough water to make a thick mixture. Turn the burner to medium. Stir well until it gets hard and remove it from the stove. When the mixture starts to cool and is safe to handle, but still warm to the touch, roll the mixture in your hands to form a ball or press it into pastry molds. Let it dry completely. Take all the soap chips and place them in a small glass or ceramic bowl. If your husband shaves with a razor, he can wet his brush and lather the soap up by swirling his shaving brush over the chips, which will start to form one soap bar. Nothing's wasted with this method. Heloise. Cutting batteries out. Dear Heloise, to open the childproof packages of hearing aid batteries, I've found that what works best for me and protects my hands is to use kitchen shears that are strong enough to cut up a chicken. I simply cut completely around the plastic sleeve that contains the batteries, then remove them and transfer them to another container. Be sure to cut really close to the batteries to expose them. Towel dilemma. Dear Heloise, perhaps you can solve a mystery for me. For years, the regular method of drying towels and keeping them soft was to use a dryer sheet. Now, it seems that this doesn't do any good, since the dryer sheets leave a film on the towels that make them less absorbent. After doing a bit of research, I came up with the idea of washing towels in hot water and vinegar to strip away the film that's even on brand new towels. This was great, but now the towels are scratchy. Help! Any suggestions from you and your readers about the best way to keep some softness and also keep towels absorbent? Bobby F. via email. Bobby, try washing the towels with less detergent. You might want to use one of those laundry soap sheets, only one per load. Then use a couple of wool dryer balls, which are sold at grocery stores, instead of dryer sheets. People used to take towels outside and give them a good snap a couple of times to help loosen up the fibers. See if this helps. Heloise. Seam ripper hint. Dear Heloise, this week someone asked about the wrestling mat with childproof packaging. I use a seam ripper from my sewing basket. Thanks for all your hints. I learn something new every week. Nancy E. via email. Nancy, thank you so much for your kind words and for sharing this clever tip. A seam ripper is such a practical solution for these tricky packages. I'm sure other readers will find this very helpful. Heloise. We'll take a short break now and return with the second half of the Herald and Review dated Thursday, September 24th, 2026. Please stay tuned.
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2: Hello, this is Paula with the Vermilion County News on Thursday, September 24th, 2026. We'll start with a story titled Still Growing, Biggest Apple Fest is in 35-year history for Covington in Covington Squares. And there's a picture of Old National Bank at 401 Washington Street in Covington, Indiana. Is one of several businesses on the Covington Square that is ready for Saturday's 35th Covington Apple Fest. Covington teacher Lindsay Kemper, along with students Rihanna Bishop, Lily Cook, Michaela Heskett, Reese Montegard, Emily Willing, and Audrey Wolf, painted the business windows. And this is written by Chad Dare in Covington, Indiana, at the Danville Com News. In agriculture, you start with planting a seed, cultivating it, and then watching it grow. That's basic premise has also worked for the Covington Apple Fest on the Covington Square. The Covington Business Association, looking for an event to highlight the downtown square, partnered with Coffin Brothers Apple Orchard for the first one, and it's been getting bigger and bigger. The 35th Apple Fest is set for 9 a.m. to 5 p.m. Eastern Time this Saturday in Covington, with an all-time high of 133 vendors registered. We had to cut it off this year because we didn't have enough space for any more vendors, said Amy Thomas, chairperson for the Apple Fest, who compared it to the Hoopston National Sweet Corn Festival. The Sweet Corn Festival is the Super Bowl for Hoopston, and the Apple Fest is the Super Bowl for Covington. Thompson admits that every booth has something unique or special to offer, but the main booth will always be the booth for Coffin Brothers Apple Orchard. Coming to Covington to get their apples is a big part of the day for a lot of people in the Danville area, Thompson said. In addition to the booths, the Apple Fest has a full lineup of entertainment.

Atlanta, Attorney General Todd Rokita's office, excuse me, and Mayor Brad Crane and Apple Fest committee members. New for this year, Apple Fests are the decorated windows on several businesses on the square. Kemper, along with students Rihanna Bishop, Lily Cook, Michaela Heskett, Reese Montegard, Emily Willing, and Audrey Wolf, painted the windows, the business windows. There are some really talented kids in Covington, Thompson said. It looks really good around the square with all the community support. The 2026 Apple Queen Fest, Apple Fest Queen is Faith Perkins, while Lacey Newland in the Apple Fest Junior Miss. Sounds like a fun time. Next story is titled, Chief Yates Completes FBI Leadership Seminar, and this is written by a staff reporter in Danville. Police Chief Chris Yates completed the FBI Law Enforcement Executive Leadership Seminar, known as LEEDS, L-E-E-D-S, last month. According to a release, the program included several training topics such as leadership development, community policing, strategic planning, resource allocation, physical and mental fitness, as well as agency community wellness, to name a few. Yates trained and learned with chiefs, sheriffs, and senior police executives throughout the United States, as well as from Thailand, Ukraine, Germany, Lithuania, Aruba, and other international law enforcement organizations. The training was excellent, as were the relationships built, Yates said in an official release. I'm consistently humbled by the intelligence and knowledge of those I meet who have chosen a life of service. Though we were from different communities, regions of the country, and even different continents, we shared many of the same challenges and duty to make improvements for our departments and those we have the honor to serve. I am very appreciative to have had the opportunity and to be selected by the FBI Springfield office to attend. The FBI NA Training Division staff did a great job in providing top level instructors, Yates believes, an important key to the improve the professional standard of law enforcement is training and to experience different perspectives, philosophies, and approaches to service and development. The moment we stop moving forward is when we fall behind, he said. Regardless of the profession, we can always be better, make fewer mistakes, and improve the conditions for others as well as ourselves. The first phase of the program took place at the FBI National Academy in Quantico, Virginia, while the second phase was in Williamsport, Virginia. Next story, written by a staff reporter in Danville, is titled, District 118 Seeks Part of Danville Tilton TIF Revenues. Facing a deficit of nearly $3 million, Danville District 118 is asking the City of Danville and Village of Tilton to return a portion of tax increment financing known as TIF revenues to the school district. According to a release from District 118, more than $12.8 million in school property tax revenue has been lost due to TIF districts. TIF districts are designed to promote economic development by redirecting growth in property tax revenues within a designated area and using those revenues for development related projects, the release said. While municipalities have the legal authority to establish TIF districts, other local taxing bodies, including school districts, cannot prevent those property tax revenues from being redirected. District 118 currently serves students from communities affected by 5 TIF districts in Danville and 5 in Tilton. District 118 also notes that Danville, which developed its first TIF district in 2005, is looking to expand one of its TIF districts, while Tilton, which established its first TIF district in 1991, is looking to develop a 6th. According to the city's 2025 annual tax increment finance report, Danville's TIF districts have generated $10,033,728 for the city since their formation, because approximately

Approximately 50% of the local property tax rate is attributable. 50% of the local property tax rate is attributable to District 118. An estimated $5,016,864 in property tax revenue that would otherwise have supported the school district has instead been directed to Danville TIF's districts, the release stated. And for Tilton, financial information provided by the village shows that Tilton's TIF districts have generated $13,118,424 through 2025. District 118 tax rate represents approximately 60% of the total tax rate paid by Tilton residents, an estimated $7,871,054 in property tax revenue that would otherwise have supported the school district has instead been directed to Tilton TIF districts, according to the release. District 118 recognizes that TIF districts can play an important role in economic development and community growth. The district is not asking Danville or Tilton to eliminate the TIF districts. Instead, the district is asking both municipalities to recognize that schools are also essential to the community's future and to return a portion of the TIF revenues to the school district. Those dollars will help support school safety initiatives, academic programs, teacher and staff recruitment and retention, special education services, educational programs and opportunities for students, technology improvements, facility maintenance and upgrades. Danville Superintendent John R. Hart concluded the release with the following statement. Danville School District 118 remains committed to working collaboratively with the City of Danville and the Village of Tilton. We recognize the important role economic development plays in building a strong community. At the same time, we believe our communities should understand that TIF revenues come from property tax dollars that would otherwise support Danville School District 118. At a time when school districts are absorbing increasing costs associated with state-required programs and receiving less than full reimbursement for transportation and other services, every local dollar matters. We believe it is reasonable to ask that a portion of these revenues be returned to the schools serving the students and families of Danville and Tilton. Economic development builds today's community. Education builds tomorrow's future. We believe both deserve our investment. And there is a picture of John Hart on the page. There's just one obituary today. Ronald L. Crowder, 89, of Covington, Indiana, passed away on September 21st at Franciscan Health in Lafayette, Indiana. He was born in Crowder, a visitation will be held on Friday, September 25th from 4 to 7 p.m. EST time at Sunset Funeral Home in Covington Chapel at 423rd Street in Covington, Indiana. Masonic rites will be held at 7 p.m. Additional visitation will be held on Saturday, September 26th from 10 to 11 a.m. with the funeral service beginning at 11 a.m. Burial will follow at Coal Creek Snoddy Cemetery. Next story is titled Community Groups Host Voting Access Event at Laura Lee, and this is written by a staff reporter in Danville, and there's a picture of Ed Butler and a sign that says Explore Your Community, See Exclusive Content for Physicians. I'm sorry, I don't know what that is, but anyway, the ACLU of Illinois, the NAACP, Danville Chapter, and Invisible Vermilion County will co-host a Power to the People event from 3 to 5 p.m. on Sunday, September 27th at the Laura Lee Fellowship House. According to a release, this event will feature a brief rights-focused presentation on voting access and civil liberties from Hirsch Joshi, ACLU of Illinois State Staff Attorney. The family-friendly gathering is designed to make
civic participation, welcoming, and accessible while offering special tools for residents to prepare for the upcoming election. Attendees can enjoy a build-your-own Sunday bar and stations to check voter registration status, find polling places, and learn the key voting deadlines. Voting is one of the most powerful ways communities shape their future, said Ed Butler, a Danville alderman and NAACP Danville chapter president. We want families to feel confident, informed, and supported as they get ready to cast their ballots. During the program, Joshi will offer an educational talk on voting rights protections, barriers communities often face, and how residents can document concerns or seek support when navigating public systems. The presentation will be strictly nonpartisan and focused on civil liberties and access. Next title is First Friday's Hosts an Evening of Mystery, and written by a staff reporter in Danville. Dare to Adventure Downtown with Nevermore, a progressive dining experience on Friday, October 2nd. According to a release from the City of Danville, it will be a unique evening of dining, storytelling, and community inspired by the mysterious world of Edgar Allan Poe. This unique event invites guests to journey through downtown Danville, where each stop offers something new lurking just around the corner. From historic locations to tasty dishes to the titillating tales inspired by Poe's most infamous works, guests can expect an evening that blends cozy cuisine, curious cocktails, and iconic poetry, all while exploring both familiar and undiscovered corners of Danville. Choose when your adventure begins with four different start times, 5 o'clock, 5:45, 6:30, or 7:15. 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That's a lot of words. Next story, titled Regular Hours Set for the Shop at the Fisher, and written by a staff reporter in Danville, and there's a picture of the Fisher Theater in downtown Danville. The historic Fisher Theater is opening its doors in a new way with the launch of regular public hours for the Shop at the Fisher. According to a release, the Shop at the Fisher will be open from 2 to 8 p.m. every Friday and Saturday, giving community members an opportunity to stop by the theater, shop Fisher merchandise, and purchase tickets in person at the walk-up box office. Located in the Fisher Theater, the shop offers a selection of Fisher-branded merchandise perfect for theater fans, local history enthusiasts, and anyone looking to show their support for one of the downtown Danville's most recognizable landmarks. The addition of regular hours also makes it easier for patrons who prefer to purchase event tickets in person. Visitors can stop in during business hours to learn more about upcoming performances and events and purchase tickets directly from the Fisher box office. We're excited to give people another reason to walk through the doors at the Fisher, said Executive Director Ashton Greer. Whether you're stopping in to pick up some Fisher merchandise, buying tickets for an upcoming show, or simply visiting the theater, we want the shop to feel like another welcoming connection between the Fisher and our community. The Fisher is located at 158 North Vermillion Street in downtown Danville. 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
Next story is titled Palmer Arena to Hold Rodeo Series Finals. And this is written by a Marvin Holman in Danville. And there's a picture of workers from Midwest Asphalt packed dirt on the floor of the David S. Palmer Arena on Tuesday. The arena floor will be filled with dirt during this weekend as the Hangin' On Tight Rodeo Series wraps its season up on Friday and Saturday. First impressions means a lot, and David S. Palmer Arena made a great one to the Hangin' On Tight Rodeo Series. We worked with their promoter, and we held their opening in April, and they fell in love with the arena and how we did things in Danville that they wanted to end the season with us, Arena Board President Jacob Daisy said. We have a great staff and a great general manager, and everything our side put into it put a lot of stress off them. It created a great partnership between us. That partnership has led to this weekend where the rodeo series hits the arena on Friday and Saturday nights for its final season's finales. What this weekend means to the arena is instead of the usual ice that is on the floor, it means dirt and lots of it that were placed in the arena on Tuesday. There is a lot of dirt, and that's a big difference, and it takes a whole lot of community partnership because it's not just putting up basketball hoops. It's about a lot of behind-the-scenes stuff, Daisy said. We have the fences, the bulls, the sheep, the horses, and everything else that goes into it. There will be laser lights for a show and a lot of stuff going into this one. The tour is a collaboration between T&A Bucking Bulls and Rugged Cross Cattle Company and will bring finals for Open Bulls, Ranch Bronx, Novice Bulls, Open Barrels, and Youth Barrels. Doors open at 5 p.m. with the show starting at 7 for both events. But Daisy said there will be plenty to do from 5 to 7. We have a kids zone out front with some food trucks, Daisy said. There's a lot going on, so people can come early and hang out before the main event. The involvement with the rodeo is just a glimpse into a big future for the arena as far as getting new events along with current attractions like the Danville Iron and Danville Flyers. We have our public open house on October 13th, and we will be announcing some big things that day, which will change and shape the future of the arena, Daisy said. So we are planning for new and exciting stuff for the Danville area. Tickets are available online or at the Palmer Arena box office for $59.60, but the price will increase Friday to $114.05. Kids 8 and under are free with an adult ticket. We'll read an article about Lovina's Amish Kitchen here. It's titled Taking Time to Remember Loved Ones. Oh, our sympathy goes to the family of Aunt Caroline, age 94. She passed away on September 15th. Although we won't be able to make it to the funeral, our thoughts and prayers are with the family. Aunt Caroline was married to my dad's brother, Andy. I'll share a part of her obituary. Caroline May Caroline Koblenz, 94, a lifelong resident of Lafayette, Indiana, passed away on September 15th at St. Mary's Healthcare Center. She became a registered radiology technician and began her career at St. Elizabeth Hospital. It was there, passing through the halls at work, that she met the love of her life, Andrew Andy Koblenz. They were united in marriage on December 23rd of 1954 and shared 59 beautiful years together. Later in life, once her children were all in school, Caroline brought her warmth and care to Hershey Elementary, where she worked as a cafeteria and playground aide until her retirement in 2014. Caroline lived a life full of simple joys and deep connections. She and Andy shared a mutual love for gardening, spending countless peaceful hours
attending to their plans together. Caroline was also an avid fan of music and books, and her family will fondly remember her amazing, unmatched talent for solving crossword puzzles, word searches, and jigsaw puzzles. She was a human of faith, attending Buck Creek United Methodist Church, and found a strong sense of community as a member of the Epsilon Sigma Alpha sorority. She's survived by 3 children, her daughters Andrea and husband Carlos Manna of Mississippi, and Lori and Alan George of Delphi, Indiana, her son David and Karen Koblitz of Lafayette. At the Koblitz reunions, you would usually see Aunt Caroline and my mom sitting beside each other. My dad was a year older than Uncle Andy. Dad and his 2 brothers served 2 years at the hospital as conscientious objectors. Dad came from a family of 13 children, and he was the only one that remained Amish. September 17th, it was 24 years ago, my mother passed away unexpectedly. Many years have passed, but sometimes the tears still flow when I think of her. How nice it would have been to have her around longer. I always trusted her advice. When we prepare for weddings, I think of brides and grooms that can have their grandparents and at their weddings. My children didn't have any grandparents to be at their weddings, but then I think some of my nieces and nephews who had a parent missing. I think of some of my nieces and nephews who had a parent missing when they were married. We named son Benjamin after my dad, and Joe also had a brother, Benjamin. Our daughters, Elizabeth, Susan, and Verena, were my dad's and sisters when Benjamin was born. My dad had 3 girls that have a brother now, and he is going to be a change of them all. He is going to be in charge of them all now. The girls came thinking that would have this mean. The girls came thinking they would have this mean brother. I still remember when they saw a little 4-pound, 13-ounce Benjamin. They said he's so little he won't be able to boss us around. It was a love at first sight, and they cuddled their little baby brother. Later, when I told Dad, he smiled and said he didn't realize he didn't know he was teasing. When I told Dad that we named Benjamin after him, he smiled, and I knew it made him feel good. He would never come out and say it, but this smile said it all. Precious memories, how they linger. Okay, we'll run to the community briefs. Impact Life holds blood drives. Impact Life is hosting a pair of blood drives this month. On Thursday, September 24th, the VA Ileana Healthcare System at 1900 East Main Street in the Social Activity Room, Building 104, will be the host of a drive from 11 to 3:30 p.m. Impact Life Blood Mobile will be set up from noon to 3 p.m. on Friday, September 25th at Carl at the Riverfront at 516 West Madison Street in Danville. Potential donors must be at least 17 years old, 16 with a parental permission from available permission form available through www.bloodcenter.org and weigh more than 110 pounds. 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nationwide competition for $1 million grant awarded to the Big Ten school that recruits the most blood donors. 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Republicans hold
drive event. The Vermilion County Republicans will hold a community coat drive event from 9 to noon on Saturday, September 26th in front of Premier Appraisal at 40 North Vermilion Street in Danville. The drive will benefit Fair Hope Children's Ministry, which distributed 1,002 winter coats last year to those in need. 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And real quick, the Local Breeze Methodist Women host luncheon. The Covington Methodist Women will serve a luncheon starting at 10:30 a.m. Eastern Time on Saturday the 26th during the Apple Fest at Covington United Methodist Church at 419 Washington Street in Covington. The menu includes beef house broccoli soup and a roll, a cookie and water for $10. Dine-in or carry-out while supply lasts. Advanced sales tickets are available and special parking spaces will be available at the back of the church for those wanting carry out orders. The Covington Methodist Women will also have a bake sale for homemade goodies during the festival in a booth located at the front entrance to the church. There will also be special children's spin the wheel game outside the church. Proceeds will support local missions projects in Covington and Fountain County. So that'll be it for today, Thursday, the 24th of September. Looks like it's going to be a nice, cool day. Not a lot of sun, they said, but it's supposed to be nice this weekend. So I hope you have a good week, and hopefully I'll see you again next week. Take care. Bye.

0: 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The 2026-2027 season of St. Louis Blues hockey is underway at the Enterprise Center. Mind's Eye will be providing audio description at select games this season, so dig out your Blues jersey, grab a friend, and come on down. On Saturday, October 10th, the Blues host the Columbus Blue Jackets. The puck drops at 6 p.m. On Thursday, October 22nd, the Vegas Golden Knights come to play the Blues. Game time is at 7 p.m. On Sunday, November 22nd, the Blues host the Edmonton Oilers and the puck drops at 6 p.m. On Wednesday, December 2nd, the Pittsburgh Penguins come to town. Game time is at 7 p.m. On Sunday, December 27th, the Blues host the New York Rangers. Game time is at 4 p.m. On Sunday, January 3rd, 2027, the Calgary Flames come to town to play the Blues. The puck drops at 6 p.m. On Saturday, January 16th, the Blues host the Minnesota Wild. Game time is at 6 p.m. On Monday, February 15th, the Blues host the Philadelphia Flyers. The puck drops at 7 p.m. On Thursday, February 25th, the Vancouver Canucks come to play the Blues. Game time is at 7 p.m. On Thursday, March 11th, the Blues host the San Jose Sharks. Game time is at 7 p.m. On Thursday, March 25th, the Blues host the New York Islanders. The puck drops at 7 p.m. And on Thursday, April 1st, the Blues host the Calgary Flames in our last described game of the Blues season. Game time is at 7 p.m. For the full list of events and links to purchase tickets, visit our calendar at bit.ly/upcoming-ad-events.
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4: Hello, this is Gary Wesselman with the Mind's Eye In-Depth Sports Show, recorded on September 24th, 2026. There's a new Sports Illustrated issue out. We'll be reading from that for today's show. Rotational Energy by Tom Verducci. It's been a generation since the last World Series three-peat, and the Dodgers are going old school to end the drought. With Tariq Skubal in the mix, their embarrassment of riches rotation is ready to recall the pitching giants of postseasons past. In the last moment before fury overtakes calm, Tariq Skubal stands on the plateau of a 10-inch-tall pedestal of dirt and clay as an imposing and finely calibrated 240 pounds of human pitching machinery. Nothing superfluous, nothing without purpose, brutally efficient. The calibrations that lead him to the mound for a playoff game are no different than for a mid-season start. The pulses of electromagnetic waves over his body, the four shots of espresso, the hot tub, the peanut butter and jelly sandwich, the dynamic warm-up, the 17 to 22 pitches in the bullpen, all of it as detailed, immutable, and unassailable as Newton's second law of motion. Skubal is so detail-obsessed that he tracks the speed of the bar when he lifts weights. I'm always monitoring everything, he says. I'm making sure that I'm doing the right things to where my body is ready to go and my nervous system is ready to go out there and pitch. It's very complex, but it's also simple. Everything that I do has a plan. There is always a reason for everything. I don't do anything just mindlessly. All of it is done so that when it comes time for the catcher to transmit the audio signal for one of Skubal's five pitches, Skubal is good with whatever is the choice. The planning, scheming, and studying are over. It is time to accelerate particles with ferocious force. Skubal is the only pitcher on the planet who can throw 100 miles per hour and get hitters to miss his changeup almost half the time. The highest whiff rate on the pitch among such flamethrowers who have thrown it at least 300 times. He owns both ends of the speed spectrum. I'm just going to go out there and compete and try to execute pitches, so I let the catchers call what they see, he says. There's a lot more stuff going on cerebrally with catchers than with me when I'm on the mound. When I'm on the mound, it's just get the pitch. Whatever it is, execute the pitch. I don't really want to be thinking about too much. The time in between starts, I'm thinking about stuff. The time in between innings, I'm thinking about stuff. But when I'm out there, I want my process to be pretty simple. If I have seen further, it is by standing on the shoulders of giants. The quote is attributable to Isaac Newton in 1675, though it might be appropriated these days by Dodgers President of Baseball Operations Andrew Friedman. While the state of starting pitching declines, starters last postseason threw fewer innings than relievers, and this regular season just 57% of innings, Friedman has assembled the most expensive rotation in postseason history, if not the most decorated. He did so by seizing from other teams six elite arms whose fastballs averaged between 95 and 98 miles per hour. Dodger Stadium, ever resplendent in its timeless mid-century vibe, is home to a style of pitching that also is a throwback. Los Angeles won the World Series last year by pulling from the catalog of Koufax and Drysdale. Dodgers starters threw 10 quality starts in the 2025 postseason, the most by a world champion since the 2010 Giants. Contrary to the prevailing bullpen-heavy approach, the Los Angeles starters won postseason games, not just managed them. They were 9-4 with a 2.68 ERA. Only the 1998 Yankees and 2007 Red Sox rotations won more games in this era of expanded postseasons. The rest of MLB postseason starters last year were 13-25. The Los Angeles Aces are back, and then some. To his Ocean's 11 of rotations, marquee-worthy names everywhere, Friedman on August 1st added Skubal, the two-time defending American League Cy Young Award winner, in a heist of a trade with the Tigers. In a span of 32 months, through free agency and trades, Friedman acquired Shohei Ohtani, Tyler Glasnow, Yoshinobu Yamamoto, Blake Snell, Roki Sasaki, and Skubal. They represent six regular season and postseason MVP awards, four Cy Young awards, and $1.38 billion in salaries, or about what it costs to pay half the players in the majors in 2011. In the big four of Skubal, Yamamoto, Snell, and Ohtani, the Dodgers have acquired four of the five pitchers with the lowest ERA in baseball over the past 4 years, minimum 50 starts, with only the Pirates' Paul Skenes having evaded their clutches. In their combined postseason careers, the big four are 18-8 with a 2.85 ERA. As LA attempts to become the first team in National League history to win three straight World Series, the prevailing question of this postseason is not just, can anybody beat the Dodgers? It is, can anybody beat the Dodgers starters? For us, it's always been ideal to go into any October with the best starting pitching you can, Friedman says. If there are 150-plus starting pitchers with injuries, there are certainly not 30 number ones and an abundance of ones and twos. So there's scarcity there. This has been a perfect storm for us being able to access so many top-end talented arms in one moment in time. The Dodgers' plan this postseason is a lather-rinse-repeat exercise of last October. They conserve innings from their starters in the regular season so they can turn them loose in the highest-stakes games. When LA faced elimination in the World Series last year, for instance, down 3-2 on the road to Toronto, manager Dave Roberts used 7 pitchers over the final 2 games, all of whom started multiple times during the regular season. Game 7 was an embarrassment of riches. Roberts used 6 pitchers, including Ohtani, Glasnow, Snell, and Yamamoto, $1.34 billion worth of pitchers in one game, with future Hall of Famer Clayton Kershaw warming in the bullpen. Yamamoto and Snell each threw more than 525 pitches in the postseason, the first pair of World Series winning teammates to carry such a load since Randy Johnson and Curt Schilling for the 2001 Diamondbacks. The thought for me has never wavered, Friedman says of building championship teams around starting pitching. There is more appreciation for that now because there aren't enough of those starters, the ones you can give the ball to and feel confident they will give you 6 or 7 innings. It's just important to be realistic with your personnel. In 24, with the injuries to our starting pitching, our relievers were really good. The group was deep, and we leaned on our bullpen more. In 25, our relievers were kind of going through it a little bit, and our starters were rolling, and we leaned on that. I think it's having an appreciation for what your strengths are going into October and doing the best you can to leverage it. The Dodgers are a modern dynasty. They're headed to a 13th straight full season with more than 90 wins, 12 division titles in the past 13 years, 5 of the past 9 NL pennants, 3 of the past 6 World Series titles. And yet before this season began, Friedman, who took over as president of baseball ops in October 2014, called this the most talented team of them all. Privately, he yearned for one more player. We looked to do everything we could over the offseason to avoid being a buyer in July, short of a real impact-type talent, he says. And so, from our standpoint, our buy-side list was Tarik Skubal. End of list. Detroit unwittingly cooperated. The Tigers went 6-22 in May, the second worst May in franchise history. They played themselves into shopping Skubal, a free agent after the season, before the August 3rd deadline. President of Baseball Operations Scott Harris began exploratory talks with teams about Skubal in the week before the deadline. On July 31st, Friedman says, I went to sleep and I would have thought there was no chance that the deal would wrap by the next day. The next morning, Harris and Friedman spoke again. Later in the afternoon, everything suddenly changed. Harris wanted final offers. He would present them to the Tigers' ownership and they would pick the winning bid within hours. According to one executive, the Dodgers sent signals they were in parallel discussions with the Mariners for pitcher George Kirby, a word on the street seen as a gambit to raise the pressure on Detroit. Friedman, however, denies that scenario. Skubal, he reiterates, was the only name on his shopping list. If we were fortunate enough to wind up with him, great, Friedman says. If not, we weren't out in the market looking for pitching. Friedman put 3 players in the package for Skubal, none of whom would hurt the Dodgers' current and near-term plans. River Ryan, a soon-to-turn 28-year-old pitcher coming off Tommy John surgery, AA outfielder Zaire Hope, 21, and Class A pitcher Brady Smith, also 21. Harris accepted. The package was a testament to the Dodgers' treasure-hunting expertise, the secret sauce underneath their vast spending power. Ryan, a former 11th-round pick, was plucked from the Padres for Matt Beatty, a utility player and former 12th-round pick. Hope was another former 11th-round pick swiped from the Cubs when the Dodgers needed to move first baseman Michael Busch. Smith was the 95th player picked in the 2023 draft. The Dodgers turned straw into gold. And Skubal says he immediately felt comfortable changing teams for the first time, in this case to a franchise known for its abundant resources, including 2 team planes, 1 for players only. I mean, all the amenities are first class, you know, he says. All the recovery modalities, all the spaces they have, the way they treat the families, the family room. I mean, they're unreal. It's awesome to be a part of something where the standard is winning a World Series. That's the way everybody goes about their business, from ownership to president to GM to manager to players. And then you talk about support staff and the chefs in the kitchen, the flight attendants. They all go out of their way to make sure you have everything you need to go out there and perform. I feel like everyone in this organization is rowing in the same direction, and everybody wants a World Series just as bad as the players do. Says Friedman. He has been awesome. He has seamlessly fit into the group. He has gone out of his way to try to forge relationships with teammates and staff. He is very convicted in his prep work, but also really curious. Skubal rocketed to an elite pitching level in 2023 with the help of a 3D printer. The left-hander always had trouble mastering a changeup because his hand more easily supinates than pronates, meaning he lacked the natural forearm and wrist action that creates sink and fade by letting the baseball slip from his ring finger and pinky fingers as the thumb turns down. Tigers pitching coach Chris Fetter and Robin Lund introduced him to the concept of seam-shifted wake, the uneven airflow the raised seams create over a baseball. A pitcher without natural pronation can still deaden the baseball and create movement by harnessing these aerodynamics. Lund, a former associate professor of kinesiology with a PhD in exercise science, had been hired that season from the University of Iowa. He had the Tigers use a 3D printer to create a plastic mold that cradles half a baseball. The mold had a circular opening that let Lund draw a black dot with a Sharpie inside of the horseshoe of the seams. Keep the dot on top of the baseball, he told Skubal, and think about cutting across the face of the ball. When Skubal throws a baseball in that manner, the air catches the seams in a way that sinks and fades his changeup like a traditional changeup, but without the pronation. Over the past four seasons, Skubal's seam-shifted pitch ranks as the best changeup in baseball, according to run value, among pitchers with at least 1,000 changeups. Snell's changeup is ranked number two. Every once in a while, when I feel a little off, I'll get it marked up and go right back to it, Skubal says of the dotted training baseball. But I haven't done that in a while. It's more just been about pitch execution, not pitch shape right now. The wonder of Skubal is that the game's best changeup pitcher over those same 4 years also has the number three ranked four-seam fastball among starting pitchers who have thrown at least 1,500 of that pitch. Otani and Yamamoto rank number one and two. With his natural supination, Skubal throws his fastball with a spin axis equivalent to the hour hand of a clock pointing to 11:15. I throw a heater that's not 100% efficient, he says. When it is 100% efficient, it's actually a worse pitch. I need to cut it a little bit. I need to get like 94%, 92% efficiency because then I get more ride and a little bit more cut. Changeups and four-seamers account for 61% of his pitches. Sinkers, sliders, and curveballs complete his arsenal, unless you include the adrenaline that makes him one of the most ferociously aggressive pitchers. Skubal has ranked first or second in first-pitch strike percentage 2 years running. The game is as analytic as ever, he says. You do want to get scouting reports and all that stuff. You can get as deep as you want, but for me, it's really about first-pitch strikes. It's winning your one-and-one counts. It's getting the two-strike counts as fast as possible, because when you're in those moments, you have the most leverage ever. When you get in the two-strike counts, you should have all the confidence in the world. You've worked your ass off to get to this count. Now I've given myself room to get out of the zone a little bit. And sometimes I challenge guys in the zone, too. Because when you get into count leverage, you have everything. Just execute a pitch, and the guy's out. Skubal's adrenaline-laced, pedal-to-the-floor style of pitching is well-suited for the postseason, in which he has made six career starts, all on the road, and all with only two or three runs of support. Among the 219 pitchers who have made at least six starts in postseason history, Skubal ranks first in strikeouts per nine innings, 12.7, second in whip, 0.731, and third in hits per nine innings, 5.2, and strikeouts per walk, 9.33. His 2.04 postseason ERA is the lowest ever by a pitcher never to reach the World Series, minimum of 35 innings. I love it, he says of the postseason. I feed off environments and energy in stadiums all in a positive way. The average velocity on the heater goes up. All the shapes kind of go up. The execution gets a little bit better, too. Come October, the calibrations that prepare him for the mound will not change. Skubal will stick to his mission control, like pre-launch routine. T-minus 150 minutes. Training room treatment with pulsed electromagnetic field therapy to relieve any soreness and stimulate blood flow. T-minus 120 minutes, four shots of espresso. That way, he says, I'm heavily caffeinated and ready to go. T-minus 115 minutes, hot tub followed by stretching and general body warm-up. T-minus 60 minutes, peanut butter and jelly sandwich. Always Uncrustables, he says. An Uncrustable right to a toaster is the best thing in the world. They're so convenient and they have them everywhere. And I know my stomach handles them well, so that's why I eat them. T-minus 40 minutes. Dynamic warm-up to raise heart rate and body temperature. T-minus 30 minutes. Play catch. T-minus 20 minutes. Warm-up on bullpen mound. It always ends up being 17 to 22 pitches, he says. 17 to 22 throws is all it really takes for me. T-minus 8 minutes, last bullpen pitch, walk to dugout. T-minus 1 minute, a last reminder. The main thing that I remind myself in bigger moments is the game still stays the game, he says. The bigger the moment, the simpler the process needs to be. Just go do the things that make you great. The first pitch strikes, getting ahead, throwing strikes, getting in the leverage, and getting these guys out early and often and putting them on their toes as much as you can. So, the bigger the game, the simpler my game gets on the mound. Skubal will stand on that plateau with his hands in front of his chest. The catcher will give him the radio-transmitted signal for the pitch. Skubal, who wears only the receiving device, not a transmitter, inevitably will agree. There is little mystery what is coming. Skubal threw a fastball on the first pitch of 153 of his 159 career starts through mid-August, postseason included. With the ball in his glove, he will raise his hands in front of his face, peering over his mitt like a marksman through a sight. With the sidestep of his right leg, Scooball rocks his hands down to his belt. It is the quiet trigger to a delivery so violent and explosive that it is as if a starburst of fireworks shoots off 100 times a night. The right leg lifts so high his toes reach eye height. As he strides down the mound, he so separates the ball from his glove with straightened arms he seems to be stretching a giant rubber band to its breaking point. The glove points toward the upper deck, flashed to the hitter like a magician's diversion. His shoulders are severely slanted, as if throwing a javelin. Where is the baseball? It is low and behind him. It is as if he is reaching back all the way to October's past, when starting pitchers were the Hercules of the postseason, demigods who would squint against the flash pops of the Graflex speed graphics and the pregame phalanx of photographers who posed them like heavyweight fighters. They were the stone and mortar of which championships were built. Starters, Scooball says, set the tone for everything going on. Yeah, I think that's why teams win. Scooball and the Dodgers are reaching back to such an era. Whether 4, 5, or 6 deep, they are the only team that can play such a style every postseason game they play. In the Big Four, the Dodgers could send a multiple Cy Young Award winner or a postseason MVP to the mound every night of October. Their methodology is as intentional as Scooball's calibrations. Who will stop them? The King's Court by Mark Bechtel. During his 23-year NBA career, new 76er LeBron James has played alongside some of the most celebrated, and not so celebrated, players in NBA history. Here's the lowdown on his teammates, beginning with an exercise using them to connect James to the greatest players in other sports. 7 Hall of Famers. James has played alongside in the NBA Ray Allen, Carmelo Anthony, Chris Bosh, Dwight Howard, Shaquille O'Neal, Dwayne Wade, and Ben Wallace. 2. Games in which James and one of his teammates each had a triple-double. December 15, 2018 with Lonzo Ball and December 28, 2021 with Russell Westbrook, both with the Lakers. 250. Players who have appeared in at least one regular season or playoff game with James. Another 1,857 have appeared in a game against him. 0.905. Winning percentage of Mike Dunleavy in games played with James, he was 19-2, the best of any teammate with at least 15 appearances. 200, winning percentage of Reggie Bullock in games played with James, he was 3-12, the worst of any teammate with at least 15 appearances. 2, teammates who won championships alongside LeBron with more than one team, James Jones, Miami 2012-13 and Cleveland 16, and J.R. Smith, Cleveland 2016 and Los Angeles 20. 57. Points scored by Kyrie Irving for the Cavs against the Spurs on March 12, 2015, making Irving the first person to score 50 while playing alongside LeBron. 28.2. Scoring average of Joel Embiid in 11 career games against LeBron, the highest total of any of his new Sixers teammates. Tyrese Maxey, 25-7 games, ranked second. Jaylen Brown averaged just 18.6 points in 18 games. Top 10 teammates. Chris Mannix picks the players who have meshed the best with LeBron. 1. Dwayne Wade, Heat, Cavs. Clearly the most successful partnership of James's career. 4 seasons in Miami resulted in 4 finals appearances, 2 championships, and one of the most dynamic perimeter tandems in NBA history. Number 2, Kyrie Irving, Cavs. In 2014, James returned to the Cavaliers with one goal, to deliver Cleveland its first NBA championship, and the city's first in any sport since 1964. The sharpshooting Irving proved to be the perfect complement, taking some of the scoring load off of James. Case in point, in Game 7 of the 2016 Finals, LeBron had the block while Kyrie sealed the win with the shot. Number 3, Anthony Davis, Lakers. The chemistry between James and Davis was immediate. Davis anchored a top 3 defense while James utilized his new lob threat to lead the NBA in assists. More significant, the duo battled through the COVID-19 stalled season to deliver a championship. Number 4, Chris Bosh, Heat. Bosch's willingness to sacrifice, evolving from an all-NBA alpha in Toronto to a well-compensated third wheel in Miami, made the Big Three a success. That's not to say Bosch didn't have his key moments. He came up with a huge offensive rebound late in Game 6 of the 13 NBA Finals to help the Heat stave off elimination. Number 5, Kevin Love, Cavs. Love's adjustments to star sidekick was a bit bumpy. When he figured it out, the rugged forward was exactly what the Cavs needed, a volume rebounder and reliable three-point threat who turned up the defense in Cleveland's 16 championship run. Number 6, Žydrūnas Ilgauskas, Cavs, Heat. Big Z, James's first co-star, anchored the front line during the Cavs' run to the 2007 Finals. Ilgauskas, James said, taught me how to be professional in their 7 seasons in Cleveland. Number 7, Udonis Haslem, Heat. The glue that held the Heat's mini-dynasty together, Haslem's contributions on the court as a steady rebounder, defender, and part-time enforcer were dwarfed by his leadership. Number 8, J.R. Smith, Cavs, Lakers. Sure, Smith was prone to gaffes. James's reaction when Smith forgot to score late in Game 1 of the 18 Finals remains a classic meme, but he played a key role in that Cavs title-winning season and as a reserve during the 2020 championship run in L.A. Number 9, Alex Caruso, Lakers. In 2018, Caruso was an anonymous face on the roster during James's first season in L.A. By 2020, he was an invaluable role player during the Lakers' title run. On a recent episode of his podcast, James said he still misses Caruso every single day. Number 10, Heat. Allen's willingness to accept the reserve role in his 2 seasons in Miami was critical to the Heat's success. So, too, was the 3 he made to tie Game 6 of the 2013 Finals. If he'd missed, James would have lost 2 of his 3 finals with the Heat. Instead, he's a back-to-back champion. The Toughest Carry by Matt Verderami. During his 10-year NFL career, electrifying speed and grit took Chris Johnson to All-Pro and 9,651 yards rushing. Now, in ALS, he faces one opponent he can't outrun. Chris Johnson can't stop crying. More than a year has passed since his diagnosis of amyotrophic lateral sclerosis, and the disease is rapidly progressing. Johnson can no longer speak. He can't keep his head fully upright. He can't take a step without significant assistance. The former All-Pro running back, who could outrun everybody on Sunday afternoons in his prime, is now sitting at a gray armchair on this Sunday in August, unable to leave it. And yet, none of that is why Johnson is crying. A moment ago, at the start of a photo shoot in Johnson's home, his wife, Brittany, leaned in close to the man she married following his ALS diagnosis in May 2025 after 10 years together. At first, Johnson smiled as she laid her hands on his forearms. Yet then, as Brittany kissed his forehead, his eyes welled and the tears began to flow. They haven't stopped. Then Brittany, who, in her unending role of caretaker, was using a blue hand towel to wipe saliva dribbling from his mouth, began dabbing his face for another reason while touching his hand. Their decade of love is evident. One of Johnson's twin 14-year-old boys, Caden, comes over to check on him, as does Chris's cousin, Tamika. Then it's Honey, his 8-year-old daughter. Then it's his mother, Alma Jackson. Johnson's nose starts running, all while his deep brown eyes soak his face. As the tears intensify, so does the loving support. Alma is over his left shoulder, rubbing his face. Caden is on his right. Brittany is crouched to his left. Honey has kneeled down in front of him, her face so strikingly similar to Chris's, it must be like looking into a mirror. Tamika gazes out the window to compose herself. Honey hugs Chris's left leg. The other twin, Chris Jr., comes over and looks on. You get the sense it's too much to see his dad like this. You can't blame him. In this large, modern house outside Orlando with windows stretching from floor to ceiling, all that can be heard is the ever-running bypass machine pumping oxygen every 4 seconds and words of support. Alma fixes Chris's necklace. Chris is still a man, still the man. He just needs a little help. None of this love will reverse ALS. It's a brutal disease that has Chris in its clutches. It won't let go. But at this moment, another truth emerges. Neither will his family. Brittany is sitting in Chris's office. On the desk is the white Titans helmet from his playing days, adorned with scrapes and gouges. Behind it are a stack of medical forms. Since Johnson was diagnosed with ALS, it has quickly ravaged him. Also known as Lou Gehrig's disease, after its most noted victim, ALS attacks the brain and spinal cord, leading to debilitating muscle weakness and eventual respiratory failure. Every year, approximately 5,500 Americans are diagnosed with it. There is no cure. Brittany sits behind the desk and thinks. She's trying to find the words to adequately describe what her family is enduring. The hardest part is just watching little pieces of him be torn away and just trying to imagine exactly what it is that he's feeling, she says. And then immediately after that, it's the kids. So much has been taken from them in a short period of time. We were a really full family that did so many things. A lot of those things were physical. Chris is very hands-on with the kids and their sports, and he was very big on exercising. Honey would go out on 5-mile walks with him, and sometimes she would give up, but she enjoyed those things. If it wasn't that, then every day there's practice, and then on the weekend there's the games. He's always been right there on the sidelines coaching them. Just the day before, the boys had a preseason middle school football game that Chris had to miss. They're just used to him being there, Brittany says, and so that's the hardest thing, just watching him go through it and trying to put myself in his shoes, even though I know that's impossible. But then again, thinking about the kids and just how much they're losing and really, truly missing out on. After retiring in 2018 after a 10-year career that included 3 Pro Bowls, a 2,000-yard rushing season, 2009 Offensive Player of the Year, and first-team All-Pro honors, Johnson set out to enjoy his post-football life, even if he never strayed far from the game. The twins are both wideouts for their middle school team, and both say they're now more motivated than ever to perform on the field. Sitting in his chair, Johnson has Facebook pulled up on his tablet. The background picture is of the twins and Honey. He's watching a college football video. In early 2025, less than 7 years into retirement, Johnson noticed a problem. His right hand felt weak, and he was struggling to grip the weights at his gym. The initial thought was a pinched nerve or some of the residual pain from a decade in the NFL. As the weakness progressed, the concern heightened. Brittany made calls, and Johnson saw specialists, all to no avail. Last April, he underwent an electromyography test in Nashville, and ALS appeared to be a distinct possibility. A month later, Chris and Brittany were given the official diagnosis by neurologist James Weimer at the Moran Fixel Institute for Neurological Diseases in Gainesville. As he began to lose his ability to speak, Johnson recorded his voice and incorporated it into a device that he controls with his eye movements. That's how he communicates now, as he describes how he reacted upon first hearing of the confirmation of ALS. Once it really sank in, my mind immediately went to my family, Johnson says. I thought about Brittany and our kids and about everything I still wanted to be here for. The birthdays, the graduations, the weddings, and all the little moments most people probably don't think twice about. I was scared. I think anyone would be. There was sadness. There was

in an effort to slow the progression of his disease. On his medical card, there are 7 medication bottles. In the afternoon, it's physical therapy or a massage 4 or 5 days a week. Interspersed are meals and nutritional supplements fed to him by Brittany. Most days, there are appointments with doctors to create a game plan for the coming weeks. Finally, it's dinner, time with the kids, and football practices. Around midnight, bedtime beckons. For Brittany, there's no time off. Even with the help of family and Chris's best friend, Malachi Blue, the care is endless. Blue has proven invaluable to his buddy of 20 years, making a near daily drive an hour each way from Lake Mary to be a support system, while also flying monthly to Mass General Hospital in Boston to get medication for Johnson, which Brittany administers. It is paramount to be a friend to my brother when he's in need, to make sure he has one of his friends that he was around every day, that was in his social life every day, Blue says. I take that personally, to not let him down. Wherever this goes, I will be his friend. As Chris's condition continues to deteriorate, Brittany finds herself living in a state of limbo. Still, she has a future to think about for herself and for her children. I think about the future with hope, Brittany says. Of course, some days those little negative feelings creep in and you try to imagine what life would be like if something were to happen. But I try not to focus on that. I pray every day for a miracle that he could be healed from this. I don't try to think about him not being here. I can't even imagine a life without him being here, especially with the kids being so young. Honey is only 8. When he was diagnosed, she was only 7 years old. So, yes, I do think about the future, but I think about it in a way that a breakthrough will happen. There will be a treatment that will help keep him here with us for as long as possible or as God sees fit for him to be here. There's no known cause of ALS. While 10% of cases are genetic, research has shown that smoking, exposure to environmental toxins, and military service are risk factors. Another recent study suggests football could be one as well. This summer, a study released by Boston University, the Mass General Brigham Healthcare System, and the Concussion and CTE Foundation found that former NFL players are 4 times more likely to be diagnosed with ALS than the general population. I don't think anyone can say with 100% certainty what caused my ALS, Johnson says. Mine isn't genetic, so there isn't an obvious answer. But I will say this. When we were first trying to figure out what was wrong, we saw a lot of neurologists, and almost every one of them brought up my football career. During his time in the league, Johnson touched the ball 2,472 times. Across his first 7 seasons, he missed only 1 game, and he was never diagnosed with a concussion. Still, he says, most of the doctors he saw felt that the game was a contributing factor to his ALS. After hearing that over and over, says Johnson, it's hard not to believe football may have played a role. At the same time, I love the game. Football gave me opportunities I never would have had otherwise, and I'm grateful for everything it brought into my life. My hope is that we continue investing in research so future players and families have answers that we don't have today. Asked if he would have chosen not to play had he known the risk, Johnson says he would still have played the sport but would have picked a different position. It's not surprising that Johnson says he would still have embraced football. A quick walk around this home makes clear his passion for the game. Though the walls in the entryway are bare, in the theater room, 34 game balls are on display below the vaulted ceiling, spanning his time with the Titans, Jets, and Cardinals. To their right, above a doorway leading out to the pool, are 10 framed jerseys, including autographed ones from Carson Palmer, Vince Young, and Lendale White, the last of whom checks in on him regularly. Above Homer's signature is an inscription written over grass stains. My guy, it was a pleasure to play with you. I respect your game, but more importantly, the man and teammate you are. To the left of his game balls hang more uniforms. His Titans jersey from the night he was drafted. 5 other personal jerseys, including one from Olympia High in Orlando, his Hawaii Bowl duds from East Carolina, 2 AFC Pro Bowl tops, and another from his time in Nashville. In the far corner is an NFL Blitz arcade game.
earlier this year, the Titans announced that they would be inducting Johnson into the team's Ring of Honor. He's already in the East Carolina's Hall of Fame. Yet for Johnson, the Pro Football Hall of Fame remains elusive, despite the fact that he amassed 11,906 yards from scrimmage and scored 64 touchdowns, numbers that were 65th and 33rd in NFL history, respectively, when he retired.

right after the 2017 season. For Johnson, his Canton case isn't about cumulative stats, but a shorter burst of greatness, a path fellow running backs Gale Sayers and Terrell Davis took to enshrinement. Of the six men who have a 2,000-yard season to their credit and are eligible for induction, only Jamal Lewis and Johnson aren't in the Hall of Fame. The not-yet-eligible members, Adrian Peterson, Derrick Henry, and Saquon Barkley, range from locks to likely inductees. I do believe I belong in the Hall of Fame, Johnson says. When I look at what I accomplished during my career, I think I've earned the right to be a part of that conversation. And yeah, it matters to me. It matters a lot. Every kid who grows up playing football dreams about making the Hall of Fame. I've spent my whole life working for that, so of course it's important. At the same time, I know there are things in my life now that are bigger than football. My family will always come first, but if that call ever comes, it would mean the world to me. To this point, Johnson has not yet reached the semifinalist stage of the voting process. On a wall behind his exercise bike hangs a large framed cover of Sports Illustrated. The issue date is August 23, 2010. Johnson is sitting on the bench during a game in Houston, forearm muscles rippling and dreadlocks falling around his face. The headline? Crash course. Hard hits and short careers. The camera keeps clicking and Johnson now has a smile on his face, formed by the upturned corners of his mouth and a gleam in his eyes. The tears are gone. His kids are huddled around him, seemingly forming a force field against the outside world as they pose for a photo. To look at someone's children is to look at their legacy. Johnson, barring a miracle, isn't long for this world, but his daughter, his twin boys, and his stepson are thriving. Honey is a spitfire, a kid who wants nothing more than to dress fashionably and win at Uno. On this day, she's done both. The twins are handsome, soft-spoken athletes, just like their father. Lee is entering his junior year at Florida A&M, pursuing a doctorate in dermatology. Still, Johnson says he carries regret. He first went public with his ALS diagnosis in an interview with Michael Strahan on Good Morning America on June 29th, and now says he wishes he had done so sooner. His children weren't given the official diagnosis until just before the interview, more than a year after he and Brittany found out. Now, as his family navigates the impact of his care on their lives, Johnson is trying to raise awareness. He's succeeding, as the Ice Bucket Challenge, originally made famous in 2014 and amplified by the participation of former New Orleans Saints special teams ace Steve Gleason, who was diagnosed with ALS in 2011, is now back in vogue. On the ALS Association page, there are legions of social media posts of people completing the challenge. The vast majority are in tribute to Johnson. Across the NFL, players past and present have doused themselves in ice for the cause. And on NBC's broadcast of the Pro Football Hall of Fame game, former Steelers coach Mike Tomlin and his Football Night in America colleagues wore shirts honoring Johnson as well. Johnson hopes that shining a light on his situation will help other families who face the disease. He longs for a cure, whether it saves him or someone down the line. Most of all, he is motivated by those around him. I want to walk Honey down the aisle one day, Johnson says. I want to watch my twins achieve their dreams, whatever those dreams may be. I want to see Lee graduate from college and become a doctor. I want to be there for all of those moments. Those are the things I think about every day. At the end of the day, I just want more time with the people I love. Those moments mean everything to me. As the hours roll by, so do the Florida storms. Thunder cracks in the distance and rain begins to pelt the windows. Outside, the pool deck appears to be lightly used. The palm trees bordering the pool died in the February freeze. The back lawn has large patches without grass. Nobody inside a house cares, nor should they. Those things can wait. Those things are fixable. Some things are not. Imagine waking up every day and your mind is still there and you still think the same and you still have the same thoughts, you still have the same dreams and creativity and things of that nature from before, but you can't use that same mind to control your body, Lee says. I still see a great person. Even before it progressed, he was still trying to do the same things that he did before. Show up for everybody, do what he can, be there for the twins, be there for Honey, be there for me if I need something. I know I can ask him. Really, nothing has changed from what he tries to do. It's just, from a physical standpoint, that he can't control his body in the same way that he used to. To be honest, I haven't processed it fully, says Alma. It hurts.
It's unbearable. It's everything but good. But I have to be there to support my son and to keep him strong. And Chris is a fighter. He's fighting, which helps. And we're fighting for him. And just hopefully and prayerfully, he'll be back on his feet. The photo shoot is done. Everyone is packing up, including some extended family members who must now head home. There are hugs and tears once more because any time spent apart feels like a lost opportunity. Johnson remains in the same chair he was in hours ago. Nothing has changed. The bypass machine still pumps away while the kids move about the house. Brittany is close by and Alma hasn't left the room either. As the sun begins its retreat and darkness sets in behind gray clouds, Johnson looks through the window wall and out into the distance. The eyes that were crying before are now dry. They, and he, are ready to face the days ahead. Cheryl Reeve by Emma Baccalieri. All-time winningest WNBA coach, 4 WNBA championship titles, 4-time WNBA Coach of the Year, 2024 Olympic gold medalist, 2-time Executive of the Year, 2022 FIBA World Cup gold medalist, Women's Basketball Hall of Fame Class of 2026, and hunting for more. Cheryl Reeve has thought about leaving the Lynx a few times. The coach is not a stayer, as she calls it, and her early career was full of the usual positional hopscotching and leapfrogging. Then she came to Minneapolis to become a WNBA head coach in 2009, and through some mix of success and ego and family and compromise, without exactly meaning to stay, Reeve did not ever leave. The result is one of the longest active coaching tenures in major professional sports. Reeve is the winningest coach in the history of the WNBA. Everything matters for her, says Lynx assistant coach Rebecca Brunson, who played 9 seasons under Reeve. There's nothing that's too small. Reeve has shown a remarkable ability to evolve where needed while refusing the waiver anywhere else. She's keeping hip to the new generations coming in, says Lynx forward Natasha Howard, but she's still pointing to that same portrait of what we need to do. She has 4 championships, the coaching record for playoff victories, and right now, once again, Minnesota is poised to contend as a title favorite heading into October. All of this means that she has not lost her job. What has proven trickier is her actively deciding to keep it. It's more than just me, says Reeve, 59, sitting in the team's practice facility this summer. I can guarantee you, if I wasn't married and didn't have a child, I would have left a long time ago. She believes that staying has cost her in a literal sense. Reeve has a saying, you get what you accept. A player who accepts less effort from herself gets less out of her performance, and it applies in contract negotiations too. Reeve, who is also the team's president of basketball operations, is the winningest coach. She is almost certainly not the highest paid. I have a choice, Reeve says. I know I'm accepting less. Yet she has ultimately chosen the same way every time. That has been about her wife, Carly, and son, Oliver, of course, but it has also been about what she wants and how she wants it. Reeve has a vision of how basketball should be played, and she has been able to execute it in Minnesota, where she has built a system granting her control over even the smallest details. She is very clear that she wants to win, and she wants to do it on her terms, and so she has stayed. Reeve was delighted in free agency this offseason to hear a player describe the Lynx's style of play as fun. The player in question was veteran forward Nia Coffey, who signed on and unlocked a career season, a development that has been frequent under Reeve. Of all the compliments she has received about her brand of basketball, fun has not traditionally been among them. Discipline, yes. Balanced, unselfish. This is ethical hoops. It's aesthetically pleasing, certainly, but in the sense of anything done with fine attention to detail and crisp execution. Perfect possible corners on a bed. It can fill a film session without giving much for a highlight reel. Reeve sometimes finds herself explaining to outsiders that she is not a drill sergeant, in fact, and is a full person with a real sense of humor. I actually enjoy not being serious, Reeve says with a smile. I like to have fun, but you know, sometimes a good shell drill is really fun. This has always been her style. In her earliest days on a coaching staff, when Reeve was a graduate assistant at LaSalle, the head coach showed her something. John Miller pushed his hands nearly all the way together, just a few millimeters of space between them, and said, Cheryl, the box of things you accept is this big, which means that box is going to have to grow. He wanted her to accept more. She felt like it meant accepting less.
The question of how to give players more space while holding them to her standard was one that she would spend years untangling. I knew when he said it, Reeve says, it meant something. Her fastidiousness helped her make her a head coach for a few years later in 1995 when she was tapped to run the program at Indiana State at the age of 28. There was no grander domestic platform for her dreams at the time than college ball. But when the WNBA launched a couple years later, Reeve knew that she wanted to be a part of what was being built, and she joined the Charlotte Stings staff as an assistant in 2001. The fledgling league was shaky and unglamorous. It paid almost nothing. Reeve's salary for her first season was $5,000. She loved it anyway. Reeve went from being an assistant in Charlotte to Cleveland and back to Charlotte. She learned plenty, but she never felt quite fully herself. She had carried a tough, spiky confidence from childhood. Reeve's father, Larry, was an Air Force Master Sergeant who served in Vietnam and made a point of treating her the same as her two brothers. Sometimes people assume her strong personality is a product of geography. Cheryl made a name for herself playing high school ball in South Jersey, but the Reeve family lived in Nebraska before moving to the East Coast, and she was just as stubborn and plucky a kid in Omaha. It made all the sense in the world that she had been a college head coach before turning 30, which made it difficult for her to spend a lengthy stretch as an assistant in the WNBA. And then she found a team where her personality fit right in. Bill Laimbeer hired Reeve to join his Detroit Shock staff alongside Rick Mahorn in 2006. That gave Detroit two former NBA teammates who brought the city a title as the Bad Boys and one former Rhodes Scholar nominee with a degree in computer science and management information systems who spent the college summer interning with the IRS. It was a natural fit, Laimbeer says. He did not particularly care if his assistants were a bit prickly or intense. If anything, he preferred it, and he found exactly what he wanted in his new hire. She's a very competitive person and a strong-willed individual, Laimbeer says. I'd challenge her. I listened to what she said and tried to poke holes in it. She always gave as good as she got in the response. The NBA vet recognized something valuable in Reeve. It was being unapologetically myself, Reeve says. Being an assistant coach, I had different people that I worked for where maybe that wasn't always welcomed. They won two titles in their first 3 years together with the Shock, but they disagreed on plenty, including, early on, Reeve's prospects as a WNBA head coach. Laimbeer once told her that she did not have the presence to lead a team, a remark that dug at her and never really left. He was just really wrong about that. But it was not an uncommon belief in that era. As the WNBA battled for relevance in the mid-2000s, executives flocked to big-name coaches, and that generally meant hiring men from the NBA. The year that Laimbeer brought Reeve to Detroit, 11 of the 14 coaches in the league were male, and two of the three female coaches were former Olympic players who had won gold with Team USA. There was a very specific vision of coaching presence. It was not one that easily accommodated Reeve. Her opportunity, just from who she was at that point in time, was not the greatest, Laimbeer says. She had to earn it and prove it. The pair did not always act like traditional mentor and mentee. He really cared about me, Reeve says, but you wouldn't know it. Laimbeer left the Shock in 2009. In his absence, Mahorn became interim coach, with Reeve still an assistant. But a few months later, a head coaching spot opened up in Minnesota, and Laimbeer gave his insight to franchise leadership. You'd be stupid to hire anyone but Cheryl Reeve. The Lynx announced Reeve as her next head coach on December 8, 2009. They won their first championship 2 years later. They won three more in the next six seasons, with a yearly playoff run essentially a guarantee ever since. It bothers Reeve that she has not won a championship since 2017. Of course it does. It bothers her that she won those four titles in 7 years without ever going back-to-back. A first-world problem, but yeah, damn it. It bothers her that Minnesota had a bad season 4 years ago that disrupted the farewell of retiring forward Sylvia Fowles. I just get nauseous thinking about it. She deserves so much better. It bothers her when she has to watch sloppy basketball. I break out in hives. So yes, obviously, it bothers Reeve that Minnesota raised a quartet of banners with the same dynasty core in the Maya Moore era, but has not raised a single one since. This season, she has been prompted to look back on her career. Reeve broke the WNBA record for career coaching wins and was inducted into the Women's Basketball Hall of Fame, with all the celebratory speeches and tributes that implies. It was all very nice.
Governor Tim Walz announced July 11th as Cheryl Reeve Day in the state of Minnesota. But the combined effect made her feel like she was being eulogized, or at least being sent on a very elaborate, well-intentioned retirement tour. "I'm still working," Reeve says. "That's how I look at it. I'm still working, and we haven't won a championship outside the dynasty years. That's what I want. I want it. I want to win with another team." That pursuit looks different than it did a few years ago. More than half of current active coaches had never worked in the WNBA before 2023. The game has changed significantly. Reeve has changed the aspects of her spacing and ball movement and shot diet, too. But her overarching philosophy is as straightforward as it has ever been. "We've never been a team that's been about doing hard things," Reeve said in a press conference early in the season. "It's not what the game is. Do you have incredible players that can do incredible things? Yes, but that's not what the game is filled with. It's doing ordinary things extremely well." Nothing is too small or too mundane to escape critique. "Something starts to slip and she catches it right away," says Coffey, "and we work on those things until we correct it." The platonic ideal of a player suited for Reeve is Minnesota star Nafisa Collier, who has become a five-time All-Star with the same consistent, unglamorous attention to footwork and fundamentals. "The Lynx drafted her at number 6 in 2019. I thought I should go higher," Collier said in the spring of 2025. "I'm so thankful that I didn't. I'm so happy I ended up in Minnesota. This is not the dream environment for everyone, but for a certain disposition and skill set, there is nothing better." Reeve has never deviated from this standard, but she does not apply it exactly how she once did. "You've got to try to sense when you're driving too hard," she says. "I'm not always the best at that, especially not earlier." She has not mellowed, but she has developed a better sense of when to delegate, when to chat with a player casually instead of calling her in for a meeting, when to rephrase something rather than simply repeat it louder. Reeve has learned when she can afford to be a bit looser. Earlier in her career, she might have easily clashed with the flashy, freewheeling Courtney Williams, who's in her third season with the Lynx and her second as half of the WNBA live streaming duo, along with Natisha Heidemann, known as the Sud Buds. Now, Reeve can embrace, or at least endure, some of those antics because the coach knows that she can trust what Williams does in the gym and in the huddle. "The two of us in our later stages are a good fit," Reeve says. "We would not have been good fits in the beginning of our career for sure." Or in the words of Williams, "Cheryl's my dog for real." "The two of us in our later stages are a good fit," Reeve says. "We would not have been good fits in the beginning of our career for sure." Or in the words of Williams, "Cheryl's my dog for real." A little of this shift has come through aging, Reeve thinks, and a little has come through her experience raising her son. Mostly it has been that she always wants to be a better coach, and she has realized that adapting is a key part of that. "You have to approach different players in different ways to get the best out of them," says Brunson, who was a key member of those title-winning teams before joining the coaching staff. She tries very hard to have a connection with the players where she can figure those things out. "You change, you adapt to the players. That's what you do." But her commitment to the details in the game of basketball has not wavered. The box of what she accepts has gotten somewhat bigger. "I want the players to want to be there," Reeve says. "The greatest gift you can give somebody is to allow them to be themselves." She takes pride in the fact that she is not the same coach that she was a decade ago. There's a meaningful, different energy in her teams now. This has brought Minnesota very close to a WNBA title in each of the last 2 years. Reeve, of course, derives no joy from very close, and she has found the experience to be excruciating. After the Lynx fell in overtime of a winner-take-all Game 5 of the 2024 WNBA Finals with a controversial foul call in the closing seconds of regulation, Reeve strode into her press conference and declared, "This S was stolen from us." It set up a revenge tour of sorts, with the Lynx as the undisputed best team in the league in 2025, finishing the regular season with the best record, best offensive rating, and best defensive rating, as complete a team as any ever coached by Reeve. They breezed through the first round of the playoffs and into the semifinals against the Mercury. And then? "I take full responsibility for 2025, Reeve says. "We were better than Phoenix last year for sure, and we botched Game 2. I botched that game, and I've been around long enough to know that could change a series." Minnesota blew a 20-point lead, fell in overtime, and went on the road with the series tied 1-1.
But no one remembers Game 2. The lasting images of this series came from Game 3, Alyssa Thomas colliding with Collier's leg as she stole the ball. No call with Collier lying out in pain. Reeves storming onto the court, Heidemann valiantly trying and failing to hold her back. Reeves

0: coming entirely undone, getting tossed and lobbing some choice words at the crowd on her way out. Minnesota lost by 8. Reeve turned to the Lynx's head of PR before she walked on near a press conference. "Are you ready for this?" Reeve asked. She then launched into something for which no one could have been ready. "I want to call for a change of leadership at the league level when it comes to officiating," Reeve said. "It's bad for the game. The officiating crew that we had tonight, for the leadership to deem those three people semifinals playoff worthy is effing malpractice." Reeve clarifies that this statement was not directed at the league's commissioner. "People thought maybe I was targeting Kathy Engelbert, and I wasn't. It was Monty McCutcheon," she says, meaning the NBA senior vice president and head of referee development, who also oversees refereeing in the W. "I was disappointed in Monty's leadership." She unleashed a few more F-bombs. She then got hit with the biggest individual fine, $15,000 in league history, and a suspension for Game 4. "One of the estiest times in my career for a lot of reasons," Reeve says, but she does not exactly have any major regrets. Jumping forward for time, it has been a long time for Reeve. There is so much that frustrates her still, but often enough, she can watch her team and see all the details that she wants to see, maybe even a few that she did not even know she wanted, and she can be glad that she has stayed. Well, that's all the time we have for this week's show. I hope you enjoyed it. For Mind's Eye, I'm Gary Wesselman.
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3: Greetings, folks. This is Monica Hatch with Mind's Eye Radio and the Travelogue program. We're continuing in the August issue of Travel and Leisure, and as promised, we have four ways wineries are rethinking traditional tastings. Again, this is the culinary issue. 1. Walking and hiking. In Vienna, Wine Hiking Day is held every September, transforming the Austrian capital's vineyard-covered hills into a trail where visitors wander among tasting stations, family-run wine taverns, and scenic overlooks. In Italy's South Tyrol, Cantina Curtacci offers a full-day guided trek with tastings of 12 wines, each enjoyed in the same vineyard where the grapes are grown. The Seneca Lake Wine Trail in New York has launched a collection of vineyard walks and hiking experiences, and Virginia's Bluemont Vineyard has created a trail that connects the winery with neighboring Dirt Farm Brewing. 2. Working on wellness. Akash Winery in California's Temecula Valley has found a new audience among yoga devotees who visit for sessions amid the vines, followed by a glass of wine. Wolfer Estate Vineyard in Sagaponuck, New York, has a similar program, Morning Moves in the Vines, that brings yoga and fitness classes to the vineyard. Villa Sandi hosts outdoor yoga classes and Tai Chi practice. 3. Feeling thrills. At Ancient Peaks, the Zip and Sip experience combines a tasting flight and charcuterie board with a zip line adventure that soars above the estate's Margarita Vineyard. In Australia's Barossa Valley, visitors can swap the tasting room for horseback rides through the vineyards of Jacobs Creek, or embark on a full-day e-bike journey that combines cycling and wine tastings. At Tenuta Regaliali in Sicily, visitors can also pedal e-bikes through vineyards, wheat fields, olive groves, and the historic village of Valle d'Olmo, before ending with a paired tasting of wine and Sicilian olive oil. And 4, connecting with the land. At Princey Wines in Australia's Orange region, guests can fly fish on the estate while trying the house's cool climate wines. In Tasmania, Devil's Corner takes visitors from its vineyard to the nearby Moulting Lagoon wetlands, pairing the wines with locally harvested oysters. And some photos. Here's one ziplining at Ancient Peaks in California and riding at Jacobs Creek in Australia. And so we see somebody ziplining. We can just see the full person hanging on and shooting across a beautiful sight, the vineyards and trees and a kind of a pasture below. And it's a solitary person on the zip line. And then we have three people riding horses at Jacobs Creek. They've got their helmets on, beautiful chestnut-colored horses, and they're on a trail, lots of trees around, and it looks like fall. They've got warm clothing on, and the trees have a kind of a tan look to them. They're not in full green. Then we've got some folks doing some oyster tasting with Devil's Corner in Tasmania. And they're standing around, there's a big sea behind them and tall grasses in front of them, standing around a big barrel with glasses on it, smiling. One gentleman is raising his glass to another as he slurps an oyster. I'm pretty sure that's what he's doing. His head is tilted back and he's got something up to his mouth. And now we begin with the experiences section of the magazine, and this is entitled Down on the Farm. Once seen as a budget travel alternative, agritourism has blossomed across Europe into something quite luxurious, by Michelle Tzikia. When the English countryside resort, Heckfield Place, from 863, opened in 2018, it was more than just the culmination of a 16-year renovation odyssey. The debut, which TNL covered with a multiple-page article, marked the beginning of an evolution in rural tourism in the UK and beyond. It helped that Heckfield, which is set on 438 magnificent acres and filled with a collection of 20th century British art, was grand in all the right ways. This was also a departure from the old model of farm tourism, perhaps best typified by the network of worldwide opportunities on organic farms, a platform that connects job and experience seekers with sometimes bare bones accommodations. Today, there's an entirely new category emerging that does not fit the box of a traditional farm stay, says Samantha Shankman, the founder of Farm Hospitality, a collective of properties that embrace buzzy concepts like regenerative agriculture. Experience-driven farm hospitality sits right at the intersection of what people are seeking, Shankman continues, by combining agriculture, food, nature, design, conservation, and human connection into one ecosystem. That includes new additions to Heckfield Place, such as the Bothy by Wildsmith, a screen-free wellness and detox center with a yoga studio, a sauna, and an indoor swimming pool overlooking a 500-tree orchard. Innovation is also occurring in Italy, which helped pioneer the idea of agriturismi in the 1970s. Today, the concept is a roughly $90 billion industry globally, and it's growing 10% year over year, according to the market research firm iMark. That's spurred long-standing destination resorts such as Borgo Santo Pietro from 2,170, Il Borro from 805, and Monteverdi from 1,222, to adapt to current tastes with the likes of standalone villa accommodations, wellness programming, and hands-on culinary experiences, whether in the form of foraging trips or gardening workshops. Elsewhere in Europe, new and existing properties are tapping into the trend. Sibians from 299 opened earlier this year on the Swedish island of Gotland with 22 rooms and a regenerative farm populated by sheep, hens, horses, and Mangalika pigs. There's also a wood-fired sauna, yoga, and an indoor gym. At Switzerland's Chateau de Remonpierre from 631, farmers at the 14-room estate cultivate wheat and spelt on-site for house-made breads and pastas. And in Lithuania, Red Brick, tasting menus 111, a Michelin Green Star restaurant about an hour outside the capital, Vilnius, specializes in hyper-local ingredients, both grown and foraged on the 1,730-acre property. It's also home to a 15-room guest house, Sleepy Horse, from $86, set inside a beautifully renovated stable. Bigger brands are even leaning into the trend, including Experimental, the Paris-based hotel company better known for its urban properties. In 2023, the group refreshed and reopened Cowley Manor from 485 in the Cotswolds of England, with 36 rooms in a historic mansion that's surrounded by 55 acres of meticulously manicured gardens and green space. Another hospitality visionary, Aman founder Adrian Zesha, has been working to bring the model to Asia. His Azuma Farm Koiwai from 1303 opened earlier this year in northern Japan, with 24 guest rooms spread over a 20-acre forest through which guests can hike or ride horseback. And a few photos here. The first is of The Both Bee by Wildsmith at Heckfield Place. And this gives us a shot of the building itself. It's an old one. Windows that open out rather than up and down. Mullioned, clay roof, tiles, stone wall in front of the house. It looks to be made of stucco. Lots of high plants planted in front and some gravel. A little nice, very natural bench seated against the building. We're seeing four windows here and then a much longer section to the building to the right with a big red door. I'm not sure what that would have been. Here is a fermentation and preservation workshop at Heckfield Place in Hampshire, England. And some folks are seated at a long table. Looks like eight of them seated at this table that I can see. And in front of them are baskets and bottles of water. And there's a gentleman at the end with an apron on, and he's holding a bowl of what looks to be fruit. Maybe it's vegetables, not sure. But they're inside what looks to be like a greenhouse. And all plants hanging above them, hanging plants, lots of greens. I would expect they were herbs. I don't see any flowers on them. But everybody's got their head turned toward this gentleman who is apparently giving them a little lesson of some kind on fermentation. Two more shots, and these are both of the Chateau de Raymond Pierre in Valterbi, Switzerland. One is at the indoors. I suspect it's one of the guest rooms. I see a desk with a table, very simple. The ceiling is all made in wood, a mullioned windows that open out, and just a very simple sisal rug on the floor. Low lighting, white walls, very serene. And then the outdoor photograph shows us probably a deck. There is a ladder going off it down into a round pool. And it is not a bright blue pool at all, but very natural looking. And it looks like it's round and almost looks like the side is metal, but I really can't tell. Lots of grass is beyond it, and then a trail of some kind, and then a great big field, perhaps a vineyard. And now we move on to another experience. Oh no, this is Intelligent Traveler, and it's Budding Tastes. Taking young children to fine dining restaurants can raise eyebrows. But for Melissa Petro, there's no better way to raise curious kids. The four tiny squares of bluefin tuna topped with preserved lemon and caviar were $42, and the final bill for our dinner would ultimately top $600. But the outlay was well worth it to see my ramen-obsessed 7-year-old devour an entire octopus tentacle with utter delight. Our family was in San Juan, where we checked into La Conca Resort Puerto Rico Autograph Collection from 324, a jet-set-era hotel that got an $80 million overhaul in 2025. Among the additions to the property is Le Vent, entrees 30 to 72, from Chef Michael White of New York's Marea, among others. My son, Oscar, was thrilled with his pulpo a la plancha, a tender grilled octopus tentacle served with date salsa verde, Jimmy Nardello peppers, endive, lardo, and Marcona almonds. 5-year-old Molly was equally impressed by her harissa chicken. The showstopper was the pomegranate merengue, a tart silken fruit curd atop a crispy shortbread, covered in fluffy meringue and finished with a raspberry dusting and white chocolate swirl. Each of these dishes was fresh, inventive, and actually good. And our evening was an enchanting reminder of why we shouldn't wait until our kids are all grown up to go all out. Letting children into grown-up spaces while traveling isn't about conspicuous consumption or status parenting. It's about expanding their sense of belonging in the world. Yet high-end restaurants, like museums and long-haul flights, are places many parents delay until kids are older. Some might say that indulging our children's unexpectedly sophisticated tastes is financially reckless, socially absurd, or proof that parenting culture has lost the plot. A January 2026 Wall Street Journal distilled the panic neatly, suggesting that parents are, quote, turning their children into tiny food snobs. But I believe these shared experiences can build confidence, curiosity, and a family culture of adventure without making kids entitled. What's more, these types of trips were something I didn't get to experience myself. Growing up, I watched with muted resentment as classmates returned from summer break with stories of cruises, plane rides, and hotel pools. By contrast, I often spent my summers alone in my bedroom, counting down the days until school resumed. I internalized the idea that family vacations were just for the privileged, and that wanting them revealed something unseemly about yourself. Then I became a parent. I wanted my children to experience the world, including the sorts of places I didn't get to when I was young. That's part of why we flew to Baja California, where we stayed at Chileno Bay Resort and Residences, Auberge Collection, from 720, and my kids enjoyed a private viewing of their favorite movie projected onto a beachside screen under the stars. Earlier that same summer, we spent 3 nights at the Boat, B-O-T-E, house at La Siesta Resort and Villas from 316 in Isla Morada, Florida, a two-bedroom villa that was undeniably extravagant. But our favorite place, by far, is San Juan. We've stayed at the family-friendly Caribe Hilton from 275, where the staff was patient, accommodating, and unflappable. And a return visit to stay at La Concha was equally memorable, even with its decidedly more adult vibe. When my kids returned to real life, shopping at Aldi, subsisting on cheeky nuggets, sharing a bedroom, there was no dissatisfaction. They feel at home wherever they are. To me, that isn't indulgence, it's freedom. And a few pictures. Here is the author's son with his pupo a la plancha, and he is digging in with his fingers. Big plate of all sorts of foods in front of him. He's adorable with deep brown eyes and ginger hair, really cute red hair, kind of strawberry blonde, but a little deeper than that. He's wearing a blue button-down shirt. He's a little dressed up for the evening, and he's concentrating on his food. And then here's a shot of Levant restaurant in Puerto Rico, and it's very futuristic looking. It looks the sea is in the background, and then the building itself kind of undulates. It looks like a big clam where the kind of scallops up and down. And then in the areas where it rises up, there's all glass, so everyone can see the sea and whatever else is around them. The building looks as if it's made of concrete, white concrete, and very modern, maybe mid-century modern, one might say. And now we begin with Bring the Whole Fam. Luxury properties are adding standalone homes to give families more space without sacrificing service or comfort, by Maya Katru Levine. The night before Thanksgiving, my husband, my son, and I pulled up to Villa des Trois Clochers from 9783, a five-bedroom estate in Champagne, France, that's part of Royal Champagne Hotel. We were arriving from a modest Airbnb in Burgundy, so this three-story stone mansion with light blue shutters and bright white Juliet balconies was a considerable step up. The palatial digs, which we'd be sharing with our extended family, were built in 1924 and today are surrounded by vineyards. This was not your typical rental home, which became even more apparent when we walked through the front door. Past the Christmas trees flanking the entrance and another in the living room, I found framed photos of my family on the mantel and a selection of age-appropriate toys and books for my toddler. Then there was the milk in the fridge and the stack of kid-friendly plates and bibs, as well as a crib and a sleep sack. "It's supposed to feel like your house," said Allison Muller, the villa's guest experience manager, after I marveled at all these touches as she showed me around. Each morning of our three-night stay, Muller would lay out our breakfast, an elaborate spread of freshly squeezed grapefruit and orange juices, assorted viennoiserie, including a pain suisse I became particularly fond of, and an artful arrangement of fruit. The villa also seemed to have an endless supply of Leclerc Brion Champagne, which is produced in Epernay from grapes we could see growing from the kitchen window. Our portfolio is a natural extension of the way people want to travel today, driven by a growing desire for privacy and deep connection, explains Denise Dupré, founder and managing partner of Champagne Hospitality, which owns both the villa and the hotel. These standalone homes manage to blend the best of both worlds, affording the exclusivity and privacy of a villa, along with the sort of lifestyle amenities one used to find only at a hotel, like a proper gym and spa. More and more hotels seem inspired by the idea, says renowned hotel designer Martin Brudnicki. People want to experience something just for them, and the hotel villa fits well within this feeling. It's a fantasy world. My first brush with this style of stay came at Splendido, a Belmond hotel in Portofino, Italy. I visited in 2025, soon after the property debuted, Villa Beatrice, price upon request, one of the first private vacation rentals from the brand. The three-story property was reimagined by Brudnicki, who blended Gothic Revival with Art Nouveau while retaining its original ceiling frescoes, arched windows, and multiple terraces, one of which faces the sea. The trend is gathering momentum. One and Only recently expanded its private home collection at One and Only Le Saint-Germain in Mauritius. The company is also adding villas at the new One and Only Moonlight Basin in Montana. In the UK, Beaverbrook Estate has created Dower House, price upon request, a five-bedroom residence with a helipad and a private chef that's a fresh addition to the 400-acre resort. More coming attractions include the Bungalows, price not available, at the resort at Pelican Hill, St. Regis Estate, slated to open in Southern California in 2027. And Bulgari Hotels and Resorts plans to add, quote, mansions, price not available, with up to six bedrooms to its forthcoming Bulgari resort, Bodrum, on the Turkish Riviera. And here's a photograph of the author and her son at Villa des Trois Clochers in France. And the toddler is on the grass. Looks like he's got his jacket over his pajamas. I'm not sure, but he looks mighty comfortable. He's smiling broadly, and she's bending over him. We can just see the top of her head because she's bent right over and kind of pulling his hood up so that we can see his face in the photograph. And the building looks like it's made from natural stone with kind of pale blue, sort of turquoise, but very pale shutters, mullioned windows, some of them arched, a patio area coming out from some doors along the first floor there, the Juliet balconies on the second floor, and do I see any turrets? No, but I see bay windows and different configurations, a chimney in the background. From here, we can see the depth of the, house, and we see that it is quite large, and lots of very beautifully manicured, I think they're probably boxwood shrubs in front of the house, all kind of clustered together. Next up is some good eggs. Chefs are going all in on aquaculture to make caviar taste better than ever. And this is by Hannah Salinger. In April, at the soft opening of Arthur, entrees 30 to 78, a new 38-seat restaurant in Brooklyn's Greenpoint neighborhood, chef owner Kevin Finch was greeting guests with a decadent spread. Leeks char-grilled on a Japanese kanro, bites of beef tartare and black garlic, and the shining star of the evening, his own caviar, made at the California Caviar Company. Finch has long worked with purveyors in Idaho and California to source his preferred caviar. Now he has taken his passion further. He's making the stuff to meet his exacting standards. The result is a supply that can't be found anywhere else. He's not the only one. Custom caviars have been taking off across the country. The new luxury is knowing whose hands the product has touched, explains Marai Bolurki, vice president of the 16-seat Tsar Nikolai Caviar Cafe, small plate 17 to 69, which opened in 2021 at San Francisco's Ferry Building. Caviar is everywhere right now, but it's not all the same or sourced the same, she said. That's because the final flavor and texture of caviar depend on how it has been crafted and aged, much like wines. Tsar Nikolai, for example, makes its own caviar at the brand's aquaculture farm in Wilton, California. Other restaurants have followed the same model. Marquis Caviar, which already has locations in Miami and New York, recently opened a 9-table dining room in Brookline, Massachusetts, entrees 22 to 150, to highlight products from its aquaculture center in Florida. And in nearby Duxbury, Massachusetts, diners can find a curated selection of caviar at the Windsor House. Entrees 21 to 53, a historic restaurant now owned by Island Creek Oysters. We source from farms all over the world, and then we have our own aging and packing facility here, says CEO Chris Sherman. The restaurant offers traditional accoutrements like creme fraiche and chopped egg, as well as what Sherman calls better than McDonald's hash browns. In the Napa Valley town of Yountville, California, chef owner Thomas Keller launched Ro Restaurant and Lounge, entrees 29 to 44, in 2021 with a focus on champagne and caviar. It started as a way to showcase the sustainably farm-raised product that he sells under the Regis Ova banner, which he created with Xiao Qing Bishop, a caviar expert. The project proved so popular that in 2025, the 90-seat lounge became a full-service restaurant, serving dishes like a Hokkaido uni toast that combines the delicacy with Bouchon Bakery brioche and Ocetra caviar. Xiao Qing does the sourcing and grading for each harvest, says David Sims, culinary director of the Thomas Keller Restaurant Group. And it's really interesting to taste the different nuances between the different caviars. What's more, guests always know exactly what they're eating. Each tin has a QR code, Sims explains, which provides the full chain of custody all the way through to the parent fish. A couple of photographs here. Here is tilefish with caviar at Arthur in Brooklyn. And it is, that fish, I guess it's the tilefish, looks, I guess, kind of like a tile, yes. We're looking at a rectangular kind of cube sitting in a blue pottery bowl with foam all around it and then a clump of black caviar on top of it. The tile fish, the scales are give the appearance of tile. They're ringed in black and they're kind of yellow and white. And then we have another photo of the Windsor House in Duxbury, Massachusetts. And... well, it's not the Windsor House, but it is a serving. It's a little, what looks like a pewter. I think it's a bear cup. And he's holding out a dish with ice in it and then a smaller dish inside that with caviar. And in front of him on the table are some other, it looks like some shrimp that have been prepared. They're not deep fried, but they are kind of a reddish color. Glass of what looks like champagne nearby. And then finally, the dining room at Arthur, and it's a busy place. It's all the seats are taken, including those lining the bar. We're just seeing the backs of those folks. Two waiters busily taking orders and serving things up. Low light, chandeliers hanging down with shades on them, and a big sprig of forsythia that's standing very tall on one of the tables on the right. Beautiful ambiance at this place. There's just a low light and it's warm and just kind of soothing. Next up in Intelligent Traveler is the food tours to book now. Sometimes you've got to call on the pros to orchestrate the ultimate culinary adventure by Ariane Lewis. The most luxurious dining experiences these days aren't always grand tasting menus or seats at an impossible to get table. Some of the world's top tour operators say their clients are skipping the stuffy dinners, instead requesting hands-on experiences. Foraging for mushrooms in Mexico, sampling high-end teas in the hills of Sri Lanka, learning barbecue techniques from an Argentine pitmaster. Travelers are moving away from the formality of multi-course tasting menus in favor of an authentic sense of place, says Heather Evans, client experience director at Jakarta Travel, maybe it's Hakada, which ranks among the top tour operators in the Travel and Leisure World's Best Awards. There's a shift toward the raw, restorative luxury of a meal enjoyed in the very ecosystem it supports. These six standout options, all recently launched, are paragons of this new kind of food tour, one that goes beyond the expected to uncover a deeper look at a specific place. One, Chasing Pintxos, and I'm not sure how to pronounce that. It's Pintxos, Basque Country, Spain. The distinctive flavorful snacks of northern Spain, not to mention the region's wonderful wines, have drawn visitors to the Basque country for ages. The operator Black Tomato aims to spotlight that fact with its tour called In Search of the Lost Generation, inspired by the travels of Coco Chanel, Ernest Hemingway, and Pablo Picasso. The 13-day itinerary devotes 2 days to San Sebastian, where participants can sample pincos and also visit a TXOKO, a kind of Basque culinary club that's typically off-limits to casual visitors, for a private dinner from $26,000 per person. And the photo that we're seeing here is a pincho bar in San Sebastian, and the back of the bar is black shelving and handwritten menus across the top, and bottles and bottles and bottles of spirits and wines. And then there's a marble counter where one of the servers, or no, maybe it's a customer because she's wearing a black trench coat, has a plate there, and it looks like she's helped herself because there are glass cases there with all sorts of goodies in there, and many of them with toothpicks stuck in them so that you can just grab and go. Number two is tasting tea. And this one is in Sri Lanka. High-end operator, Artisans of Leisure, organizes food-driven trips worldwide, and one of its newest is this week-long exploration. The main focus is tea, including visits to plantations in the hill country and a stay at the Ceylon Tea Trails Hotel. But guests also have the opportunity to try fresh cinnamon, arak, A-R-R-A-C-K, sambol, a spicy fermented condiment, and other Sri Lankan foods such as hoppers, a type of rice flour pancake, from $16,380 per person. Three, carbo-loading, the Belgian countryside. Trek travel has long taken cycling enthusiasts to pedal across Europe and to watch some of the sport's most prestigious competitions. Now it's added a new 11-day tour built around the Ardennes Classiques, a series of three of pro cycling's most demanding races. On breaks from watching the action, guests can explore the cuisine of this sylvan corner of Belgium, sampling classic frites, Trappist ales, and chocolates, from $8,499 per person. Four, sampling street food and more, Japan. There's far more to this ever-popular country than sushi and ramen. That's why travel advisor Jessica Klausenberg of Timbuktu Travel suggests a deeper look on a 13-day swing through several of Japan's lesser-known cities, including Kobe and Takayama, with a huge variety of culinary experiences, guided tastings of wagyu beef, kaiseki dinners, street food crawls, and izakaya hopping, with karaoke if the night runs that way, Klausenberg says. Available year-round, the trip is particularly special in mid-April and mid-October, when seasonal festivals lend an extra bit of buzz, from $15,000 per person. Five, going big on barbecue, Buenos Aires. The Argentine city is rightly famous for its steakhouses, but Jakarta, or Hakata, travel takes guests beyond the typical restaurant experience with its two-week foodie Uruguay and Argentina trips. The company has partnered with Argentine TV personality and chef Paula Comparatore, who opens her home to host an informative introduction to the traditional asado, or barbecue, with wood-fired grilled sausages, steaks with both chimichurri and criolla sauces, and regional wines from $8,000 per person. Six, foraging mushrooms. Oaxaca, Mexico. This southern state is one of the country's most rewarding culinary destinations, and it figures prominently in Lakata's 12-day Mexico for the Census itinerary, which focuses on both art and food in places such as Puebla and Puerto Escondido. In Oaxaca, guests visit the Zapotec village of San Antonio Cuajimolias to learn about the importance of mushrooms in indigenous medicine and cuisine, before preparing handmade tortillas for foraged fungi quesadillas from $8,963 per person. And some great photos here. Tea fields in Sri Lanka almost look like vineyards, but of course they're shorter and much more leafy, and they just cover the hillsides, rolling up and down, and way into the distance, we see another layer of hills, and they look as if they too are planted, although there are trees interspersed with the fields. And then there's beer tasting in Bruges, Belgium, and so we're seeing some glasses of beer being raised and some happy customers there seated at a table. It's just, they're kind of in the blur, the beer.

this is in, but it's kind of reminds me a little bit of the Seattle Needle. I don't think it's anywhere near as tall. And let's see, what's next here is Steak with Chimichurri. Oh man, beautifully rare. It looks like chunks of sea salt on it, and it's been sliced thin, and then it's the big bone is lying next to it too. It looks like it's on a piece of slate. And then the last picture is Puebla, Mexico. And there, here is a woman. I don't know if she's making tortillas here, but she's bending over a, she has a great big rolling pin. It looks like it's made of stone. And she's working on a stone platform there. And on either side of her are round stone, look like they're made of brick and adobe, maybe. I don't know. I'm guessing they are cooking pits. She is an older woman, graying hair, long braids, and she has some kind of ribbon woven into her braids, wearing one of those traditional Mexican shirts with a lot of embroidery around the neck and at the sleeves. It's long sleeves. And lots of decorations on the wall. It's kind of a warm terracotta wall, and there are jugs hanging on it, figurine of horses, some embroidered materials, and some cooking utensils too. Let's see what's next. Well, we're into the feature story section, the feature articles of the magazine, and this is called Feast for the Senses. And let's begin. Asturias, a long overlooked region along Spain's northern coast, is having a culinary moment. Simon Willis samples zesty ciders, artisanal anchovies, and dishes, both classic and cutting edge. The photographs are by James Rajote. And the first one is of someone holding a bottle, and then there are some dishes on the table, and holding this bottle, looks like getting ready to open it here. And then we have a lovely scene here, and it's the village of Bulnes in Spain's Picos de Europa mountains. And this is, we do see the mountains in the distance rising up very high, and then in front of that, hills covered with green trees. But this is a restaurant, and it looks like it's La Casa del Puente, and the building is made of fieldstone, and again with a tiled roof. And in front of it are tables with white umbrellas over it, and lots of diners enjoying the warm weather. I can see they're wearing shorts and short sleeves, so very, very sunny. And running by this building is a brook right alongside. People can probably hear it, certainly look down on it. Lots of rocks in that, so lots of bubbling water right nearby. And we'll begin. I was sitting on the terrace of La Pumarada, a cider bar in Oviedo, the capital of the Spanish region of Asturias. Beside the table stood Alberto Alvarez, whose family has owned La Pumarada for 5 generations. With a pint glass in one hand and a bottle of cider in the other, he readied himself. Then he lowered the glass until it was well below his waist and raised the bottle high above his head. As I was about to find out, in Asturias, cider isn't just a drink, it's a whole performance. I had rolled out of Madrid early that morning on the high-speed train that connects the Spanish capital with Asturias. In recent years, this province on the northern coast has become a fashionable retreat for madrileños, escaping the ever-increasing inland summer heat. As parched yellow fields gave way to verdant hills outside my train window, I could see why. Asturias is washed by the weather blowing in from the sea and protected from the oven of the country's central plains by the Picos de Europa, the jagged mountain range that forms the region's southern border. I was visiting in late August at the end of one of the hottest Spanish summers on record. Even so, Asturias remained cool and green. As refreshing as the weather was, I was here for a different reason. Just as the lush landscape has turned Asturias into a haven for overheated travelers, so has it nurtured a rich gastronomic tradition stretching back centuries, encompassing hearty stews and pungent cheeses from the mountains, a cornucopia of seafood on the coast, and cider making just about everywhere. More recently, a new generation of ambitious Asturian chefs, who conjure wildly inventive takes on classic dishes, has emerged,
And this little visited corner of Spain now has 11

0: Michelin-starred restaurants. Yet while the Basque cities of Bilbao and San Sebastian, further east along the coast, have become internationally famous for their food, Asturias has flown under the radar until now. Nothing shows an Asturian's dedication to culinary tradition better than their way with a bottle. UNESCO recently added Asturian cider to its intangible cultural heritage list, where it joins art forms like Argentine tango. And much as a dancer in Buenos Aires might demonstrate their skill with a graceful kick of the leg, so Alvarez displays his with a sharp flick of the wrist. Gazing nonchalantly down the street, he began to pour. A stream of cider tumbled from the bottle and hit the rim of the glass 5 feet below, as much splashing onto the cobbles as was caught in the vessel. This was entirely deliberate. "You have to get air into the drink to open up the flavor," Alvarez said in explanation. A couple of seconds later, he stopped and presented me with a single inch of golden cider. It was a puzzlingly small measure, but Alvarez had a reason for that too. "If the cider sits in the glass," he continued, "the taste is ruined. It is therefore always served as a shot to be downed in one." I immediately obliged and, after taking a moment to savor the bracingly tart flavor, asked for a refill. When I had stepped off the train in Oviedo that morning, I was greeted by Liliana Ausim, a born and bred Asturian who works in the region as a guide. She bubbled over with enthusiasm for her homeland. "I learned to pour cider when I was a little girl. I used to practice in the bath with a bottle of water," she said. For the next week, she would lead me on a gastronomic tour designed by Nigel Hack, the founder of Madrid and Beyond and a member of TNL's A-List. We would venture along the coastline and then up into the mountains, where Asin would introduce me to the fishermen and farmers, shepherds and chefs, who keep the flame of Asturian cuisine burning. Among the most important of these is Aida Rosales, an 80-year-old chef who in 1964 opened the restaurant Casa Eutimio, E-U-T-I-M-I-O, Eutimio, with her husband. It occupies a commanding position above the sea in Lastres, a picturesque fishing village of white houses with red roofs about 40 miles northeast of Oviedo. From the restaurant's dining room, I looked out across the bay, flat, calm, and glittering in the sun, toward the harbor, and saw a small fleet of fishing boats moored there. Rosales is a founding member of the Guisanderas, a club of female Asturian chefs established in 1997. Guisanderas was freelance cooks who prepared meals for people in their homes and catered for big events like baptisms and weddings. For hundreds of years, their food was not merely nourishment, but a vital thread in the social fabric. Rosales and her fellow founders wanted to celebrate both the figure of the guisandera herself and the food she cooked, big, rich, elemental dishes designed to feed many hungry mouths. Today, the club has 40 members, all women with their own restaurants. Rosales is the oldest, and her daughter, Maria Busta, who now runs Casa Eutimio, is the youngest. For me, membership brings a responsibility to promote Asturias and her gastronomy, Busta told me outside on the terrace, where she and her mother stood, immaculate in their starched chef's whites. On the table was a bowl of fabada, a rib-sticking stew of buttery white beans, chorizo, blood sausage, and pork belly. If Asturias has a signature dish, this is it. The beans, which grow all over the region, are braised with the meat for many hours. The stew is never stirred, just rotated gently to keep the soft beans intact as they simmer into an unctuous, smoky casserole, best served with a bottle of cider, so the apple's acidity cuts through the pork's fat. This is soul food, Asturias style. Eating my way through the next few days, I realized that fabada epitomizes the philosophy of classic Asturian cuisine. Get the best local ingredients you can and cook them as simply as possible. In an old whaling village called Tasanos, where the eucalyptus trees spill down to the beach, I devoured a plate of zamburiñas, little scallops topped with garlic and parsley, so sweet it was impossible not to lick their purple shells clean. At Gayu Mar, a beachside seafood restaurant in Playa de Vega, The day's catch was a raid on ice next to the open fire grill where everything is cooked. Red bream with eyes as big as golf balls. Tiny iridescent baby squid. Sardines glinting like shards of polished steel. Seared by the flames, they were on my plate a few moments later. Sometimes, though, distilling the best from a simple ingredient can be a long labor of love. One morning, we visited Anchojas Hasas, an anchovy producer in Las Tres, helmed by Ana Labat and her husband, Agustin Fernandez. The village's connection with canning fish goes back more than 100 years. But before Labat and Fernandez launched their company in 2020, the factories were in sharp decline. Together, they revived this craft, turning it from a humble method of preserving seafood into a world-class artisanal operation. Behind a huge picture window, a group of women in black caps were plucking bones from anchovies one by one with tweezers. When I asked Labat how many fillets are processed this way each year, she looked at the ceiling, crunching the numbers in her head. "Oh, about 1.4 million," she said. Anchovies are typically cured for around 6 months, but these, caught only in the waters off Asturias, spend more than 2 years maturing in salt. It's worth the wait. Upstairs, Labat served us some, along with a bottle of champagne cider. They were soft, briny, and velvet smooth. Not anchovies you'd dissolve into a sauce for seasoning, but a delicacy to enjoy on their own. It's little wonder that Labat's customers include the chefs of most of the Michelin-starred restaurants in Asturias. The biggest star in that firmament is Nacho Manzano, who, along with his sisters Esther, Sandra, and Olga, runs 5 restaurants in the region. The Manzano siblings were born in rural hamlet nestled in the foothills of the Picos de Europa called La Salgar, where their parents ran a bar on the ground floor of their cottage. Manzano decided he wanted to be a chef when he was 14. In 1993, at just 23, he opened his first restaurant, Casa Marcial, in the house where he and his sisters had grown up, setting out to do something unprecedented, elevate Austrian food to a level that would impress the Michelin judges. It worked. Casa Marcial won its first star in 1999 and its third in 2024. I met Manzano there on a Saturday evening. The house had been given a makeover that combines the rustic charm of its rough stone walls and heavy oak beams with Japanese minimalism in the form of sliding screen doors and monochrome ceramics. We were trying to refine Asturian food and unite different traditions, he told me in the downstairs bar, as servers floated around us in elegant blue uniforms. The people who lived at the port ate fish, but the people who lived a mile inland forgot about the sea. The menu at Casa Marcial is inspired by the sensations, feelings, tastes, and smells that define Manzano's childhood in the Asturian hills. The night I visited, the meal began with an infusion of limpets, often eaten here as a snack to go with cider. It was served with a creamy ham croquette and borogno, a local dish of pork wrapped in cabbage. Each of the 18 courses of the tasting menu was preceded by a gnomic set of nouns listed on a card. One read, destruction, childhood, emotion, intrigue, event, which led me to expect some culinary take on adolescent angst. In fact, the dish recalled nocturnal visits from wild boars. Manzano remembers them descending from the mountains into the village and wrecking the gardens as they snuffled for food. The vegetables on the plate, white beans, corn, served in the form of a gnocchi, radishes, pickled and cut into thin shavings, were those the boars liked to eat. They were served with a hint of revenge, boar itself, stewed down from several hours into a thick, glossy sauce. It was a warm, cosseting journey into Manzano's past. The domesticity of Casa Marcial was a stark contrast to the grandeur of the accommodations opening in Asturias as it grows in popularity. Our base for the first half of our trip was Palacio de Luces, a sumptuous hotel perched in the hills above Las Tres. Housed in a restored palace originally built in 1580, it reopened in 2022 with a sleek, modern extension of limestone and glass. My room faced south, and from the window I could make out the Picos de Europa, rising fortress-like in the distance. Next, closer to the mountains, we moved to Pueblo Astur, a sprawling property in the hilltop village of Cofino, centered around an 18th century mansion. The house was converted into a hotel in 2018 by Tomas Alvarez Aja, a Mexican tech entrepreneur whose ancestors emigrated to the Americas from Asturias, a social class known locally as Indianos. The landscape is peppered with the grand houses of these enterprising travelers, some of whom made a fortune in the New World before coming back to build their opulent homes. Alvarez Aja has filled Pueblo Astur with pieces from his art collection. As we checked in, I noticed a bronze sculpture on a long wooden table in the lobby. It was by Salvador Dali. The following day, morning, I awoke early to find a sea of fog filling the valley beneath us, above which the mountains seemed to float. Alcin and I set off toward the town of Covadonga, known in Spain as the cradle of the Reconquista, the nearly 800-year campaign by Spanish Christians to expel the Moors from the Iberian Peninsula, which the latter had conquered in 711 AD. It began here about a decade later, when Palagios, the first king of Asturias, defeated them in battle. Palagios is buried with his wife in a chapel carved into a cliff face, which today is an important site for Catholic pilgrims. We arrived in the town not long after dawn, but already the queues were forming outside the chapel gates. In the town square, we met Cesar Suarez Pestonit, a wiry mountain guide, and set off by car into the Picos. Halfway up a twisting road, we stopped at a mirador to gawk at the view of the morning sun glancing off the mountains, still floating on the mist. A little farther up, we parked at the side of the road and began walking along a path leading into a bowl between the hills. Pestonit pointed to the sky, where vultures circled on the thermals. Eventually, we arrived at a scene right out of an old master painting of a pastoral idyll. A flock of sheep was grazing in the shade of two trees next to a tumble-down stone shed. An old shepherd was milking goats by hand, while another man raced across the pasture, clutching a wooden staff as he marshaled some pigs that had escaped from their pen. The shepherd's name is Manolo Valle Blanco. Now 69, he has been farming this land, the same piece of pasture worked by his father and grandfather before him, since leaving school at the age of 10. He lives up here in a shack from May to September, tending to his animals, 15 cows, 50 goats, 100 sheep, and a small drove of 10 to 12 pigs. "Today it is paradise, but it's not always like that," Valle Blanco said, as he continued to help his grandson, also Manolo, milk the goats. "Sometimes it snows, and it's much harder, and then there are wolves. As a protected species, wolves have multiplied quickly in the Picos, and they kill as many as 40 of Valle Blanco's animals each year. Protecting his flock is a constant struggle, one aided by a huge Spanish mastiff that was keeping the sheep in a tight circle and barking loudly." Beyond the beauty of its mountain landscape, we were visiting Valle Blanco because he produces some of the finest cheese in the region from this highland farm. A few yards from the milking shed, we entered a side building where he makes gamoño, a smoked cheese made from a mix of milks from his cows, sheep, and goats. After stuffing the curds into cylindrical molds, he salts them for 24 hours to draw out excess moisture and smokes them for a month with beechwood. Then he transfers the cheeses to a nearby cave, where they mature for up to a year. In the smoking room, the gamoños were lined up neatly on shelves, gently tanning in the smoke from a fire smoldering in the corner. Keen to try some, we repaired to the shack where Valle Blanco lives. Beside a wooden bunk bed was a huge cheese wrapped in foil. He served us red wine from a box and invited us to hack off crumbling chunks of gamoño with a penknife. It was a long way from the Michelin-starred refinement of Casa Marcial, and yet the through line to Nacho Manzano's food, full of nostalgia for the past and veneration for tradition, was clear. Like the rest of his gastronomic cohort in Asturias, he seemed to be reaching back to something as earthy and elemental as enjoying chunks of cheese on a sunny morning in the mountains. And some photographs. Here is the Salvador Dali sculpture on the grounds of Pueblo Astur, and it is looks like a bronze, and it is of a very thin man standing up. We don't have a lot. The torso is empty. It's a large void, and the arms are stretched off to the side, perhaps reaching for someone, perhaps covering his face. I'm not sure. And then we have a resort in, that is, the Pueblo Azur is a resort in Cofino. And then we have a shot of Palacio de Luchas, a hotel in Las Tres. And it, too, like the other, is a fieldstone building. It looks to be square. I'm only seeing two sides of it here. Some arched doorways on the bottom, a Juliet balcony on the second floor. All the windows are trimmed in a deep brown, gravel all around it, but also some shrubs. And then we have a photograph of a trout being served with a flourish at Casa Maciel. And I can see the plates full of some fish, and it looks like potatoes. It looks like a giant hash brown that they're sitting on top. Can't see the details well enough. Some glasses of wine, but a woman is standing over, and she looks to be, I'm not sure if it's smoke or steam, but she's surrounded by it. And she has a pitcher, kind of a pottery pitcher, so I suspect that she's creating steam. It looks like sprouts on a little wooden plate there. Now we have some information about where to stay. Bless Hotel Madrid. Most visitors from the U.S. travel to Asturias via Madrid, where this 111-room property offers an elegantly maximalist stopover. Located in the upscale Salamanca neighborhood, it is infused with Art Deco style and has a rooftop pool from 510. Palacio de Luces, L-U-C-E-S, a 16th-century palace in the hills above Las Tres, was converted into this lovely hotel with views of both the Pico de Europa and the ocean from 345. Pueblo Astur. This hotel in Cofino is filled with pieces from its founder's art collection, including sculptures by Dali and etchings by Picasso from 663. How to book Madrid and Beyond. Founder, Nigel Hack, a member of the TNL's A-list and his travel designers, can plan a culinary-themed trip through Asturias that encompasses the best of coastal fishing villages and mountain farms. A week-long visit with stays at the above hotels begins at $14,600 per person. And a few more photographs. Here is Ignacio Crespo and Rosa Cifuentes, owners of Cida Crespo, a cider house in the village of Sales. And this is an older couple, and they are much in love, I would say. They are cuddling together. He's got his arm around her, and she has her face nestled against his, and they're holding hands. She's wearing a long mid-calf dress, and he's wearing a casual, kind of a light red shirt and khaki pants. And then we have a photograph of zamburiñas, or garlic scallops, at La Tortuga. And so they are on the shell, and they are crispy and brown. I'm not sure if they've been broiled or what, but look delectable there. And then we have El Fontan, Oviedo's food market, and it's indoors, covered, very open. Looks like it, I don't know if it was in a building that was created to be a food market or maybe an old train station. Very high ceilings, columns throughout, and all the vendors lined up there. Wide walkway between them. Looks like it, the floor is made of marble. And here's a view from the Mirador de la Reina in the Picos de Europa. And that is a view of the mountains and the mist. And that's about it. Green hills in the forefront, and the mist is lying in the valley. And then the rocky cliffs of the mountains rise up in the distance. And that's where we have to end today, folks. There are a few more pictures and then a list of where to eat, very important in this particular article. And then we'll jump into an article called Taste of Home, which is about Hong Kong. Till then, thanks for joining Mind's Eye Radio. Take care and be well.
1: Here's your Central Illinois weather forecast.
2: Good evening. This evening, look for overcast skies. Tonight, there could be chance of rain with a low near 64. Friday, expect overcast skies with a high near 71. Friday night, expect overcast skies with a low near 62. Saturday, expect overcast skies with a high near 65. Get your weather every hour right here on Mind's Eye Radio, your virtual newsstand.
3: In Springfield, it's a slight chance of rain and 64 degrees. Indicator, it's overcast and 63 degrees. In Champagne, it's overcast and 62 degrees.

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4: Good morning. This is Tom from Mind's Eye at the Shrine of Our Lady of the Snows. First this morning from USA Today, they won the Delivery Diversity Visa Lottery. Now their American dream is on hold. Courts ordered Trump officials to restart thousands of diversity visa cases. Attorneys say the administration is running out the clock until applicants lose eligibility and could face contempt. They rearranged their lives around a fragile chance to begin again in the United States. A Russian family fled their country and moved again, uprooting two little girls for a home that remains out of reach. An Egyptian family sold their house and much of what they owned, believing they would soon leave. An Iranian couple imagined a life beyond an aggressive government, a hope made more urgent as they lived through the war. The three families have never met. They live across continents and hold on to different versions of the American dream. But each family's fate became tied to the U.S. Diversity Immigration Visa Program, the same stroke of extraordinary luck and the same approaching deadline. The program randomly selects people from countries with relatively low rates of U.S. immigration for the chance to apply for one of up to 55,000 visas. Applicants whose cases remain unresolved when the fiscal year ends September 30th lose their eligibility. Donald Trump's second-term action travels of the 47th president. With about a week remaining, the families are at the center of a fight over whether the Trump administration obeyed court orders to resume diversity processing after federal judges found its pauses unlawful. Attorneys for the selectees accuse the administration of slow-walking thousands of cases to run out the clock. A federal judge is now weighing whether the government complied and whether to hold it in contempt or intervene further. "We are testing right now the limits of what our judicial system can take and what it can do," said Carolyn Solano, an attorney with Red Eagle Law, which represents selectees in the two lawsuits. A State Department spokesman told USA Today, "Limited information can be shared given the ongoing litigation and that the department is abiding by court orders." The Trump administration is protecting the American people by upholding the highest standards of screening and vetting of visa applicants, the spokesperson wrote in an email. While being chosen as a selectee did not guarantee the families a visa, it did set their lives in motion. They spent thousands of dollars on visa fees and medical exams, sometimes crossing borders just to reach embassy interviews. They sold homes, drained savings, left jobs, and put careers, education, and family jobs on hold because after years of waiting, they believed the United States had finally opened a door. Now they remain trapped between the lives they gave up and the ones they have not been allowed to begin. "Why are they putting us through all this?" said Rabab Sultan, a 49-year-old selectee from Egypt. "We are only asking for our legal rights. We did everything by the book and never tried to migrate illegally. Is this really the justice that we always believed was one of America's greatest values?" On the day Roxana Medina, 37, met the man she would marry, she watched yet another chance to move the United States slip away from him. They were at a yoga retreat in May 2019 when Artemi Madani checked the results of the diversity visa lottery. He had been entering the lottery since he was 18, returning year after year to the possibility that a government computer in Kentucky might choose his name. This time, like so many times before, it had not. Now 35, he struggled to explain why he kept trying. The closest explanation he could find came from actor and former California Governor Arnold Schwarzenegger, who had written about dreaming of the United States since his childhood in Austria. "I was born in Russia, but I feel American," Artemi Madani said. "When I grew up, when I was a kid, I've always thought it's my place, the place where I should live." He spoke as though he had been born in Russia by mistake. Roxana Madani joked, as if it had been some sort of cosmic clerical error. She had never felt the same pull towards the United States, but his certainty moved her, and once they were together, she began entering the lottery too. 6 years after watching him lose, she won. In May 2025, she checked the results online and learned her entry had been selected. By then, the family had already remade their lives once. In 2023, they left Moscow for Buenos Aires, Argentina, where their daughters learned Spanish. Now they imagine sunny South Florida, where a familiar language might soften another beginning, and where they hoped they could finally stop starting over. Those hopes rested on the narrowest openings in the U.S. immigration system. Unlike most pathways to lawful permanent residence, the diversity lottery requires neither an American relative nor an employer willing to sponsor them. What it does require is extraordinary luck. With more than 20 million people chasing the roughly 52,000 visas available through the 2026 lottery, the odds of ultimately receiving one were about the same as correctly guessing a stranger's birth date on the first try. Being chosen each May wins an applicant only a place in line. The State Department draws far more names than it has visas, knowing some people will not qualify and others will simply run out of time. To turn that stroke of luck into a life in the United States, selectees must gather records, pass background checks and medical examinations, pay hundreds of dollars in fees, and make it through an interview before the fiscal year ends. Those approved abroad receive a visa to enter the country as permanent residents. Then a green card is issued. The program, which was created by Congress in 1990, accounts for only a sliver of new residents. In fiscal 2024, the last year with available data, diversity immigration made up 3.7% of the nearly 1.4 million people who became lawful permanent residents. Critics have long argued that immigration should not begin with chance and that the lottery invites fraud and threatens national security. A 2007 Government Accountability Office review found no documented evidence that diversity immigrants posed a terrorist or other threat, though it warned that the program was vulnerable to fraud. The Medinas, certainly their embassy interview in Buenos Aires on October 28th, then spent weeks securing one final record from Greece, where Roxana Madina had lived. On December 18th, the embassy confirmed it had arrived. The last piece of their application was in. But within days, the Trump administration halted diversity visa issuances after authorities identified the man responsible for the deadly shooting at Brown University as a Portuguese immigrant who had received permanent residence through the lottery in 2017. The State Department said it would review the program's screening and writing procedures. The decision had nothing to do with the Medinas or any defect in their application. It stopped their case all the same. Each day, Artemi Madina told himself it could not be possible that the United States would do something like this. "This just cannot be real," he said. Likely to be a catastrophe. Judge blocks DHS from capping foreign students' journalists' visa. The United States will grow up with us. By the time Rami Yid, 19, walked into the U.S. Embassy in Cairo in February 22nd, his family had already spent months and much of what had left preparing to leave Egypt. They had sold their house and car and moved into a rental. Iyad, his parents, and two young siblings had pooled their savings and spent about $5,000 on documents, medical examinations, and other expenses, including $1,650 in visa fees for that morning's interviews. For Iyad, the money was almost impossible to separate from the labor it represented. He earned about $3 a day repairing iPhones while studying. His mother, Rob Sultan, worked 12-hour days as an accountant. In the United States, he hoped to study computer science, turn his skills into a career, and make a life where Sultan no longer worked so hard for so little. He did not imagine his family merely taking from a new country, Ed said. They wanted to build something there, too. When we grow up in the United States, Ed said, the United States will grow up with us. But the pause was already 2 months old when the family arrived for its interviews. Sultan said the consular office told them they qualified for visas but could not receive them. Their applications were instead placed in temporary hold known as administrative processing, embassy records show. In March, the family joined 737 other selectee families in Ivanov versus Trump, one of several lawsuits, challenging the policies that had stalled their cases. In June, 664 families brought another challenge, Madani versus Trump, in federal court in California. The plaintiffs argued the government could not impose blanket policies that effectively suspended a program created by Congress. In August, two federal judges ruled in favor of the selectees. One of them, U.S. District Judge Edward Davila, found that the halt arbitrary and capricious and ordered the government to resume the program. Iyad and Sultan celebrated the rulings in Cairo, expecting the embassy to resume their case. But even as the courts ordered the program processing to restart, the State Department was canceling immigrant visa interviews worldwide for what it called a global training initiative. Davila questioned why the State Department had waited so long to resume processing after his ruling and ordered the government to report its progress 3 times a week. In its September 18 status report, the department said it had scheduled 86 interviews and 1,544 re-interviews, conducted 396 interviews and adjourned 760 and adjudicated 765 applications from August 29 to September 18. But it did not say how many of those adjudications produced visas. Earlier status reports had identified only 28 applications approved for issuance. Some applicants instead emerged from re-interviews and administrative processing again, while others were told their cases had been sent to a visa integrity unit in Washington, D.C., and those were the applicants who made it through an embassy's door. Many others still have not received appointments. Stephen Yale Lower, an immigration law expert, retired Cornell Law student professor, said the Trump administration's actions undermine the rule of law. The reason we have courts is that if an agency violates the law, a court is supposed to be able to issue an order and expect that the agency will follow that court order, he said. Here we see foot dragging by the State Department to try to indirectly circumvent the court order. The administration denied it is trying to run out the clock. In court records, the Trump administration said that the State Department had substantially complied with the orders and was working diligently in good faith, pointing to instructions directing consultants to immediately review and prioritize applications previously refused under the pauses. In Iran, Cetera and her husband are now living through a war, waiting on visa applications that could expire before they find a way out. Cetera, a 32-year-old architect, requested partial anonymity because she fears retribution from the Iranian government. When they first applied, the United States represented a place where she and her husband, a civil engineer, could expand their careers. The couple hoped to establish a design and construction firm focused on sustainable, climate-resilient architecture, applying their experience to challenges such as extreme heat, wildfire, energy efficiency, and retirement housing. But as protests gave way to violence and later war, the opportunity came to represent safety too. The couple simplified their wedding so their marriage documents would be ready in time and folded their honeymoon into the trip to their embassy interview in Abu Dhabi. By then, the White House had suspended nearly all entry by Iranian nationals. Cetera and her husband carried professional portfolios to support a request for an exception available to people whose admission would serve U.S. national interest. The officer told them the review would take 2 weeks, she said, but a refusal email arrived the next day with another applicant's name attached to their case. For several hours, they allowed themselves to believe the decision belonged to someone else. The embassy, however, corrected the name the following day. After the court rulings, Cetera emailed the embassy asking it to reconsider their applications. The online record showed their case had been updated that same day, but the embassy did not explain whether they had reopened it. Her medical examination has since expired. The embassy that handled her application has closed amid the conflict raging in the Middle East. In the meantime, the couple is avoiding long-term professional commitments, accepting only work they can finish quickly in case they are suddenly allowed to leave. At this point in time, she added, hope and uncertainty are happening all the time. And that's the end of that story. And here's a different story. Caddy walks out on golfer in the middle of the first round of PGA Tour. In an unusual scene at the Biltmore Championship in Asheville, North Carolina, a PGA Tour caddy abruptly walked out on Argentine golfer Alejandro Tosti midway through his opening round on Thursday. Cliff Ellis, who was carrying the bag for the 30-year-old Argentinian, stayed with Tosti for the first 8 holes. However, by the time they reached number 18, Tosti's 9th hole of the day, Ellis disappeared. Tosti initially assumed his caddy had left for a bathroom break, but Ellis never returned to the course. The reason behind Ellis's sudden departure remains unclear. He couldn't keep up with 8 pars in a row, Tosti joked in a text to Golf Week's Adam Shupak, ending his message with 3 laughing emojis. Golf Week further reported that tensions had already surfaced between Tosti and Ellis earlier this week. The pair reportedly struggled to find common ground during Tuesday practice round, though the specific cause of the rift has not been disclosed. This is not the first time Tosti has found himself in the spotlight for conflicts with caddies or competitors. In 2023, he was suspended from the Korn Ferry Tour following a series of on-course behavioral incidents, and he has developed a reputation for frequently changing caddies throughout his career. Despite the distraction, Tosti carded a 1 over par 72 in the opening round of the Biltmore Championship. He currently sits for 104th place, needing a strong performance in Friday's second round to climb the leaderboard and make the projected cut, which stands at 3 under par. And here's an interesting story. Scott Eastwood breaks down after Japan's oldest doctor reveals his father completely reversed Alzheimer's. The world watched in shock as Scott Eastwood, Hollywood actor and son of a legendary Clint Eastwood, broke down sobbing in his viral documentary about watching his father's mind disappear to Alzheimer's. I was so angry, Scott revealed, voice cracking. We spent years watching him fade away, trying every medication, every treatment, and the answer was sitting in our kitchen cabinet the whole time. They never told us. Nobody told us. So if you're struggling to remember names and faces as you get older, if you're terrified you're losing your mind the same way, you're not alone. And it's not your fault. After his father's diagnosis, the Eastwood family consulted with Dr. Yoshinori Ohsumi, the legendary neuroscientist and Japan's oldest practicing doctor, who, even past the age of 100, continues to work and became the most recent Nobel Prize winner for his discovery of a cure for dementia and Alzheimer's. When Dr. Ohsumi discovered changed everything neuroscience believed until then, and it's now helping thousands of families avoid the same devastating heartbreak. After the 60 Minutes episode went viral and millions of Americans started asking, why didn't my doctor tell me about this? Our team reached out to Dr. Yoshinori Ohsumi for an exclusive follow-up interview. Dr. Ohsumi, rarely speaking public anymore, but agreed to share the complete step-by-step protocol that the Eastwood family is now using. Dr. Ohsumi, the response to our 60 Minutes episode was overwhelming. Millions of Americans watched Clint Eastwood's stories and want to know, is this something anyone can do at home? The truth is that only a fraction of doctors know memory loss isn't just age or genetics. It's a parasite silently feeding on your brain. The brain parasite, Toxoplasma gondii, is present in our food and water supply. It enters the brain, burrows into your neurons, and begins consuming them from within. As it feeds, your brain slowly loses mass. We call it brain rot. That is the real cause of Alzheimer's and dementia, and that is why every medication on the market has failed. They never were designed to eliminate it. And the Eastwood family, that's what they used to reverse Clint's condition. Dr. Yoshinori Ohsumi said, exactly, a simple ritual using four natural ingredients found in the Okinawa region of Japan. When combined in the right amounts, they identify and destroy the brain parasite, which simultaneously beginning to regenerate the brain mass that was lost. Scott told me the father remembered his son's name just after 2 weeks. The family was in tears. Happy tears this time. From Anderson Cooper, can anyone try this at home? Dr. Ohsumi, you probably have some of these ingredients in your kitchen right now. Most people begin noticing changes within days, the fog lifting, names coming back. That sharpens your thought. Your thought was gone forever. I'm over 100 years old, and I use this every single day. It's the reason I am still here, still working, still sharp. Rev. Anderson Cooper, this is incredible. Our team has prepared a full documentary here on 60 Minutes explaining exactly how to prepare this ritual at home, the exact ingredients, the specific combination, and the precise quantity for those watching at home. Finally, Anderson Cooper has a request for his viewers. Please share our video with your friends and loved one. Together we have the power to help as many seniors as possible discover the truth about dementia and Alzheimer's before it's too late. And while we're on health, modern diets and cognitive wellness, where nutrition research points. For most human history, the diet that sustained the brain was unremarkable because it was simply food, whole, unprocessed, and nutritionally complete. The nutrition compound it contained were not supplements, they were breakfast. Research on modern food patterns often looks at refined flours, ultra-processed foods, and cooking oils in relation to nutrient density, oxidative stress markers, and long-term cognitive health outcomes. The takeaway is not alarm, but context. Overall food quality may matter over time. Refined white flour, a commercial bread. The milling process that creates white flour removes 75 to 90% of the B vitamins and 80% of the magnesium and nearly all of the vitamin E found in whole wheat. B6 folate and B12 depletion elevates homocysteine, the amino acid that is discussed in relation to vascular and brain volume markers. When bread was whole grain, it provided these nutrients naturally. Commercially enriched flour replaced only a fraction of what was removed and in forms with lower bioavailability. Microwave-ready meals and frozen processed food. The ultra-processing requires for shelf stability can reduce heat-sensitive nutrients, including folate, B12, lutein, and flavanols. Additionally, the packaging materials themselves, particularly BPA, lined containers, are materials studied in relation to endocrine and brain health markers in animal studies. A 2022 review in Nutritional Neuroscience found that adults consuming 24 servings of ultra-processed foods per week showed measurably faster cognitive score change over 10 years versus matched controls eating primarily whole foods. Commercial vegetable oils, high heating processing. The refining process for most commercial vegetable oils, including canola, soybean, and corn oil, use hexane extraction and high-temperature deodorization. This can reduce vitamin E tocotrienol content that would otherwise be present and generate oxidized lipid byproducts, including 4-hydroxynonenal, that's 4-HNEs, that are discussed in relation to mitochondrial and oxidative stress markers. A study in experimental gerontology found elevated 4-HNE in hippocampal tissue among individuals with cognitive health concerns at autopsy at concentrations consistent with regular consumption of oxidized vegetable oils. Key study, ultra-processed foods or cognitive score change. Ultra-processed food consumption and cognitive score change. Gomes-Gonclaves et al., 2022, in JAMA Neurology, followed 10,775 adults over 8 years. Each 10% increase in ultra-processed food consumption was associated with faster rates of global cognitive score and executive function score changes in the cohort. The study controlled for total calorie intake, physical activity, education, and socioeconomic status, supporting the idea that food quality deserves attention beyond calories alone. Theobromine found in dark chocolate and cocoa. Theobromine, the primary methylxanthamine in cocoa, distinct from caffeine in its longer half-life and smoother effect, is discussed in relation to cerebral blood flow markers and a different stimulant profile than caffeine. A study in psychopharmacology by Scully et al. Found theobromine containing dark chocolate reported differences in spatial memory and attentional performance measures in young adults. Unlike caffeine, theobromine does not produce adenosine receptor upregulation, meaning its cognitive wellness findings do not require tolerance escalation. It is also discussed in relation to BDNF, related pathways at doses achievable from 40 grams of 70% and dark chocolate daily. I think that's enough of all of this technical stuff. Be careful what you eat. Know what you eat. That's for this article today. And now some news on your cooking pans. ER doctor, I threw out every pan in my kitchen after what I found. After 20 years diagnosing mysterious symptoms, a Chicago ER doctor discovered a disturbing pattern connecting her patients, and then her own mother became a victim. What she uncovered will change how you think about your kitchen. Chicago. I've spent 2 decades in emergency rooms as one emergency room physician at a major Chicago hospital, but it took my own mother's health crisis for me to connect the dots about something we all use every single day. The doctor, 52, a respected emergency medicine specialist, admits she ignored the warning signs for years. When you work in an ER, you see everything, heart attacks, strokes, accidents. But over the past 5 years, I kept seeing something strange. Patients, mostly over 50, would come in with unusual symptoms, persistent headaches, unexplained fatigue, respiratory issues that didn't match any obvious cause. We'd run every test imaginable, she explained. Everything would come back normal, and we'd send them home with a shrug. The phone call that changed everything. Last spring, the doctor received a call that every daughter dreads. Her mother, 74, had been rushed to the hospital with severe respiratory distress and confusion. My mom has always been healthy, she recalls, her voice still shaking. She walks 3 miles a day, does yoga, eats organic. Seeing her in a hospital bed, struggling to breathe, I was terrified. The doctor's mother, 74, was hospitalized with mysterious respiratory symptoms that stumped multiple specialists. Tests revealed elevated levels of toxins in her mother's blood, but doctors couldn't identify the source. They ask about cleaning products, pesticides, workplace exposure, she says. But my mom had retired 10 years ago and lived a quiet life. She barely used any chemicals. After 3 days in the hospital and countless consultations, her mother was discharged with no clear answers. Just avoid any chemical exposures, they told her. We're not sure what triggered this. She couldn't let it go. I'm a doctor. I'm trained to find answers, and I knew there had to be a connection I was missing. She started reviewing her mother's daily routine in forensic detail. I went through everything, her vitamins, her cosmetics, her cleaning supplies. Nothing stood out. Then during follow-up visits to her mother's home, she noticed something. Mom was making eggs for breakfast. She pulled out her favorite nonstick pan, the same one she'd been using almost daily for over a decade. The pan's coating was visibly peeling, scratches everywhere, and she was heating it on a high to get it ready hot before adding the eggs. I felt my stomach drop. She remembered something from a medical conference years earlier, a presentation about POFA, perfluorooctanoic acid, sorry about that, the chemical used in traditional nonstick coatings. I had filed it away in my mind as interesting but not urgent. Now I was kicking myself. That night she dove into the medical literature. What she found made her physically ill. Medical fact. According to the Center for Disease Control, it has been detected in the blood at 98% of Americans tested. The Environmental Protection Agency classifies it as likely carcinogen with links to thyroid disease, liver damage, and immune system problems. The more I read, the more terrified I became, she admit. These chemicals don't just stay in the pan. When you heat traditional nonstick cookware above 500 degrees Fahrenheit, which happens easily during normal cooking,

Several mentioned they love their old, reliable nonstick pans. Research finding. A 2018 study published in Environmental Health Perspective found that 95% of nonstick cookware tested released PFOA particles when heated above 464 degrees Fahrenheit, a temperature easily reached during normal stovetop cooking, especially when preheating empty pans or searing meat. I realized I'd been managing the symptoms for years without ever asking the cause, she says, and the worst part, I was doing the exact same thing in my own condition. Why traditional safe alternatives don't work. Once she understood the dangers, she immediately threw out every nonstick pan in both her and her mother's kitchens, but finding a replacement proved frustrating. Ceramic pans? They're marketed as safe, but the nonstick coating chips off within months. Then you're cooking on exposed metal and food sticks terribly. I went through 3 ceramic pans in 6 months. Cast iron? Too heavy for my mother to lift safely, and the maintenance is ridiculous. You have to season them, can't use soap, can't cook acidic food. It's like a part-time job. Stainless steel? Food sticks like crazy unless you use huge amounts of oil. My mother is watching her cholesterol. She can't be drowning everything in fat. I was desperate, she admits. I'm a doctor who just discovered I've been slowly poisoning my family, and I couldn't find a single pan that was both safe and actually worked. The medical conference discovery. 3 months after her mother's hospitalization, she attended the American Medical Association's annual conference in San Francisco. During a session on environmental toxin, she struck up a conversation with a toxicologist from a leading research university. I mentioned my frustration with finding safe cookware, she recalled. His eyes lit up. He said, you need to see what we use in our research labs. The toxicologist explained that university research facilities had strict core protocols about cookware. We can't have any chemical contamination in our food preparation. For years, we struggled with the same issues you're describing. Then about 2 years ago, a colleague returned from a medical device conference with something completely different. A pan made from pure medical-grade titanium. No coatings, no chemicals, just pure titanium, the same material we use in our surgical implants. The technology that changes everything. Pure titanium technology offers the safety of materials used in permanent medical implants with zero coatings. Medical-grade titanium is a remarkable material that most people encounter only in hospitals, despite it being one of the safest materials ever tested for human contact. Titanium was originally developed for aerospace and medical application, explains the toxicologist. It's used in hip replacements, knee replacement, dental screws, and even cardiac devices because it's incredibly durable and completely biocompatible, meaning the human body doesn't react to it at all. Pure titanium can withstand temperatures up to 750 degrees without degrading or releasing any substances. It's been extensively tested for biocompatibility and is used in permanent surgical implants placed inside the human body for decades. A company called Plateful figured out how to manufacture a cooking pan from pure medical-grade titanium, he continued. They created the titanium propan, and the key breakthrough was using a nature-inspired lotus leaf pattern on the surface. What makes the titanium propan different? It's not a coating, she explained emphatically. That's the whole point. Every other nonstick pan uses some kind of coating, and coatings always degrade, peel, or release chemicals. The titanium propan has a pure titanium cooking surface over a stainless steel base and no coating on it at all. The nonstick property comes from microscopic ridges edged into the surface that mimic the lotus leaf, the same way water beads off a lotus plant. There's really nothing to peel or flake off. The test that convinced her. The toxicologist had a titanium propan in his office. He used it for demonstration.

0: demonstration. He cracked an egg into it with absolutely no oil or butter. The egg cooked perfectly and slid right out. Then he handed me a metal spatula and said, "Go ahead, try to scratch it." I scraped the pan as hard as I can. "Not a single mark," she says, still amazed by the memory. Then he told me he'd been using that exact pan for demonstration for 3 years and it still looked brand new because it's titanium. You can use metal utensils, put it in the dishwasher, even use a knife directly on it. Nothing will damage it. That's when I knew I had found what I was looking for. A pan with zero coating, zero chemicals, made from the same materials we put inside human bodies. A pan will literally never need to be replaced. The next day, she ordered 2 titanium propans, one for herself, one for her mother. They arrived within 4 days with free shipping, and I couldn't wait to try it. Her mother's transformation. Her mother was skeptical. She'd been through so many pans at that point. "Another one," she said. "Sweetheart, I'm tired of wasting money." But she insisted. I told her, "Mom, I'm a doctor and I'm begging you, just try this one. If it doesn't work, I'll return it myself. They have a 90-day money-back guarantee." The first morning her mother used a titanium program, she called her daughter in shock. She said, "I made scrambled egg with just 3 drops of oil. They didn't stick at all. How is this possible?" Within weeks, the doctor noticed changes in her mother. Her energy came back. The brain fog she'd been experiencing, we thought it was just aging, started clearing up. Her breathing improved. "I can't prove it was entirely the cookware change," she says, carefully mindful of her medical training. "But the timing was remarkable, and she hasn't had a single hospital visit since." So check your cookware and check out titanium pans. Remember, everyone's always advertising. And now on the upcoming election, Rogers can win Michigan's Senate race, but he has to show up. An opinion. What happened this week is a case study in unforced errors, and it's frustrating conservative voters and a number of Democrats who don't want far-left Abdul El-Sayed anywhere near this seat. I want Mock Rogers to win Michigan's open U.S. Senate seat. The Republican and former U.S. Representative has already served his country with honor, and he'd do so again. But he's going to have to work for it. What happened this week in Detroit is a case study in unforced errors, and it's frustrating conservative voters and a fair number of Democrats in my state who truly don't want far-left candidate Abdul El-Sayed anywhere near this seat. To his credit, though, El-Sayed shows up. Detroit Fox 2 had planned a September 15th debate between Rogers and El-Sayed with invitations sent out 40 days in advance. El-Sayed agreed. Rogers didn't respond until the day of the event. He declined in a statement accusing moderate Roop Raj, an anchor and host at the station, of bias. Raj is well-respected in the region, and Detroiters are loyal to their TV news. Fox 2 went ahead without Rogers, handing El-Sayed a platform to make his case unchallenged. That was a mistake. I don't care if they're friends. Vance should call out Carlson. The race is a toss-up, and Michigan voters will start casting votes soon. When El-Sayed beat the far more moderate U.S. Republican Haley Stevens in the Democratic primary August 5th, the prevailing wisdom was that his extreme progressive views would hurt him in a purple state president Donald Trump has carried twice. That's not showing up in the polls. The race looks like a toss-up. Of course, the polls could be wrong. They were in the primary, which predicted El-Sayed would blow Stevens away by about 10 points. It ended up much closer than that. Regardless, Roger needs to act as if they were true, and he's going to have to win over an array of independents and Democrats if he's going to prevail over El-Sayed. Rogers also ran for Senate in 2024, but narrowly lost to Democrat Elissa Slotkin, with Trump on the ballot helping him. In a midterm election with unpopular Trump, he's facing a much steeper climb. That's why skipping the Detroit debate was a mistake. Michigan voters can start voting absentee on September 24th, and nearly 40% did so in 2024. By the time the two planned debates, agreed by both candidates, take place in October, many voters will already have made up their minds. El Sayed's Michigan win could cost Democrats in midterms. Rogers must expose El Sayed radical views every chance he can. I don't think Rogers is weak, but ducking El Sayed at this forum signaled weakness. And after seven terms in the U.S. House of Representatives, he knows how to handle the news media. If anyone should be nervous about debating, it should be El Sayed, with his democratic socialist politics and friends and his coziness with extremists like Hassan Piker, the anti-Semitic and anti-American streamer who campaigned with him several times ahead of the primary. El Sayed has also scrubbed his social media and YouTube channel of problematic content that would be a goldmine for Rogers in a debate, right? Given his background in law enforcement and intelligence, Rogers is also well-positioned to challenge El Sayed on his past support for defunding the police, his push to abolish the U.S. Immigration and Customs Enforcement Agency, and his anti-Israel views. I'm looking forward to the two Senate debates in October, but Rogers just missed a prime chance to define the stakes of this race for the voters he needs most. And that's it for the news today. I hope you enjoyed and are well. Take care.
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1: Good morning. Early this morning, expect overcast skies and a low around 62. Later today, expect overcast skies and a high around 71. Friday night, expect overcast skies and a low around 62. Saturday, expect overcast skies with a high near 65. Saturday night, expect overcast skies with a low near 60. Sunday, look for overcast skies with a high near 72. Get your weather every hour right here on Mind's Eye Radio, your virtual newsstand.
2: In Springfield, it's a slight chance of rain and 64 degrees. In Champaign, it's overcast and 62 degrees. In Rochester, it's overcast and 64 degrees.
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4: Noise-induced hearing loss is the greatest single health problem among U.S. veterans. The very muted roar of an F-16 jet you're listening to gives you a good idea why. I'm Casey Morabito. Welcome to Voices of Innovation. Right now, a lot of research is going into different kinds of hearing loss and how they can be prevented. Associate Professor of Engineering Laura Ray works on this problem at Dartmouth College.
5: Certain sound levels are high enough to cause essentially stretching and tearing of tissue, which could be irreversible. And other mechanisms, you can cause damage to the hair cells that are inside the cochlea, the inner ear, to transmit sound. There are various mechanisms of hearing loss, and the reversibility depends on which mechanism you're subject to. Typically, people will have hearing loss in a certain narrow frequency band, perhaps if they're around rotating machinery and there's a certain frequency component present all the time, then they will lose their hearing in that narrow band. And then in normal speech, which extends over a fairly large frequency band, they won't be able to hear in that band.
4: Past research into the problem always focused on quieting the sounds at their source. But Dr. Ray is working on computer-controlled noise cancelers that would be embedded in headphones.
5: There has been a lot of research on noise cancellation in various venues, such as ventilation systems or enclosed cockpits, for instance. The type of system we're seeking to develop right now is a single-source noise cancellation system. So we'd like to cancel the noise right at the listener's ear to prevent hearing loss and to enhance communication, versus canceling noise in a ventilation system, which is not located at the user's ear.
4: Voices of Innovation is presented by the American Association of Engineering Societies.
3: 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Showtime is at 2 p.m. And on Tuesday, March 25th, the St. Louis Blues host the Montreal Canadiens at the Enterprise Center. 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
6: Today on Microbe World, Super Bleach. Just about every household has the ingredients for a disinfectant strong enough to kill anthrax spores. A simple recipe using common household bleach could help keep people safe in a biological attack, says Norman Miner, president of Microchem Laboratory in Texas.
7: We'd like the general public to know that every household that has bleach and some cooking vinegar has the potential to make a potent sterilant.
6: Vinegar acidifies the bleach, producing an acid that is 80 to 200 times more effective than plain diluted bleach. This super bleach concoction will kill just about any microbe, including hard-to-destroy spores like anthrax. Here's the recipe. Dilute 1 cup of bleach in 1 gallon of water. Add 1 cup of white vinegar. Let the mixture sit on surfaces for up to 30 minutes, then rinse it off. This super bleach is only active for 8 hours. And while adding vinegar is perfectly safe, don't forget, it's dangerous to add anything containing ammonia to bleach. The fumes from combined bleach and ammonia can be deadly. With these common household ingredients, people can decontaminate their homes if they are exposed to anthrax or any other highly resistant microbe. And as an added bonus, this super bleach is also great for ridding bathrooms of mold and mildew. I'm Regina O'Brien. Microbe World is made possible by the more than 40,000 members of the American Society for Microbiology. 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
9: 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I'm Dr. John Wherry. When is parent involvement most important in a child's education? 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
19: 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Grab yourself a cup of coffee and relax while we bring you the morning news, featuring articles from the State Journal Register.
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20: Good morning. This is Janice reading the State Journal Register for the morning of September 24th, 2026. And we're going to start with the front page. There are three articles, and we'll start with the top article today. Owners of the bus stop move forward. Bar sets up in new location after flood delays opening. Zach Lohman and Troy Minton still think back to August 27th as a blow to the gut when their combined dream of a bar was flooded 6 feet under rushing water one day before opening. Close to a month after the 24-inch iron transmission water pipe break on Monroe Street, the men behind the dream of the bus stop bar are getting past the roadblocks keeping them from opening their downtown music venue and have found a new home. More than a dozen hands helped raise the 32-foot bar counter on September 20th to move it across the street on Monroe Street late in the afternoon, figuratively and literally picking up and moving the bar to 245 South 5th Street, where Gin Mill used to be. The pair signed the lease for the Gin Mill in early September, and since then have painted, spackled, and moved hundreds of pounds of bar material across the street from the bar that never was. Minton explained the larger space will allow for more space to dance and a pool table. The space is over double the previous square footage of the last location, going from 1,500 square feet to 3,600 square feet at near triple the overhead cost, Lohman said. Lohman said they want to open as soon as possible to start recouping losses. We're almost 6 or 7 months just renovating different bars, Minton said. We want to have the right to fail on our own terms, Lohman followed. Lohman believed their business their business insurance purchased through Society Insurance would cover their merchandise and products stored in the flooded basement. I'm over it now, but the day it happened, Zach was trying to get me to come down and look, but I just said, nope, not doing it, Minton said, equating the old bar to walking inside a funeral home. It took like a week or so. We spent so much time, we worked at that bar since April. He still remembers the daunting wait when the two owners learned Society would not cover the damage from the outside flooding source of the building, and it is considered an exclusion. A feeling of dread that only worsened finding out their original address of 430 East Monroe Street also wouldn't be covered by their insurance, and they could not come home after the water drained out. The two submitted a claim to the city for insurance damage, but remained skeptical about the assistance the city may give. The beginning, I was pretty depressed because you put 4 months' worth of work and sweat equity into a place just to have it be not usable, Lohman said. My fiancé told me it's okay to be disappointed, but not okay to be defeated. So I went ahead and then had to get this stuff going. On September 4th, the bus stop partnered with Ward 5 Alderwoman Lakeisha Purchase to hold a fundraiser for the bar to get back on their feet through donations. And from it, an open GoFundMe raised more than $7,500. While not near net zero yet, after raising close to $8,000 for the bar, the hours spent preparing the old bar and staying awake at night is a feat the two men are proud of. It has been overwhelming support. We've had 500,000 Facebook views in the last 30 days, which is wild, Lohman said. We're still about 20 grand total, counting the liquor order. The fundraiser covered the move. The rest we're just taking on the chin. For Lohman, the bar is an homage to his mother's dream to own a bar. For Minton, it's a dream to be a small business owner. One ironic upgrade since the flood is the removal of parking meters, the guys joked, even though the future of their bar and stability is no laughing matter. There's going to be things to laugh over. A party, no matter where they are, because these guys are together still doing what they want to. Most of it was our savings, and saying you blew your savings isn't the most exciting thing to say, but it is a lot better than we're out, Lohman said. The group plans to open by the latest Halloween, and once open, will host open mic nights, DJ nights, live music performances, and community events. In homage to the bar that never was, the two have something in mind as well. A section from the original epoxy bar directly sawed off to hang on the wall after it gave them trouble fitting through the double doors. Great way to remain positive over a terrible thing. And moving now to our second article on the front page. Search for Alexis Scott, now a death investigation. Peoria Police Chief Brad Dixon said Tuesday the search for a Peoria woman missing for 9 years is now considered a death investigation, although hope still remains she will be found alive. During a news conference at the Peoria Police Department headquarters, alongside the mother of Alexis Scott, April Allen Scott, and local advocate Dusty Moultrie, Dixon said that the focus of the nearly 9-year-long search has shifted. We have to find her to determine manner and cause of death. But I think almost certainly we're looking at a death investigation, Dixon said. I don't want to go too much into the investigative case that we have. We certainly have some leads and some avenues that we're looking at. But I'll just say we are looking at this as a death investigation. The police chief said that there was no evidence to show that Scott was still alive since September 23, 2017, the day she disappeared after being last seen at a party in the 100 block of West Richmond Street. He did note, however, that the investigation is still active and leads are still being followed up on. We meet regularly with the family, Dixon said. We meet regularly with the detectives that are assigned to this. We still have tips coming in. We still investigate every single aspect of this case, and we still haven't found her. The investigation and the family's relationship with the Peoria Police Department has been a rocky one, with family and friends having criticized police for not interviewing everyone at the home at the time of the party, and for not getting the FBI involved in the investigation. Efforts to search areas such as Banner Marsh and Copperas Creek along U.S. Route 24 proved to be fruitless, along with a search earlier this year in East Peoria that saw a set of dental remains be ruled out as belonging to Scott. However, Alan Scott has faith in the detectives working the case, singling them out as the primary reason why she has hope her daughter will be found, dead or alive. While she still hopes that she will see her alive someday, she understands that such a feat may not be able to be achieved. That is my hope, Alan Scott said, but I also have to go with the evidence that I have found so far that leads to her not being here anymore. Alan Scott still takes care of her grandson, now 11 years old, who may not remember Scott as clearly as he did when his mother disappeared. But she has worked to keep Scott's memories alive. He remembers the pictures. He remembers conversations. He remembers that he has a mother, Alan Scott said. But as far as being able to remember her voice and the things she used to do with him, he doesn't remember those anymore. As for her, she said that no day is easy, noting that on this day, 9 years ago, Alexis Scott was happy and healthy with a 2-year-old child. All I know is after that, she went poof and disappeared, Alan Scott said. Moultrie said that media appearances can be difficult, showing pride for Alan Scott for showing up to Tuesday's event at police headquarters. I just try to be there for April, Moultrie said. I'm proud of her for coming today because the media is hard and the public is hard. Moultrie said that she and Alan Scott will be hosting an event Wednesday at the Long John Silver's restaurant on North Knoxville Avenue, continuing to make people aware of the plight of Alexis Scott, while also hosting a perishable food drive for Friendship House. They can show up, drop off a can, Moultrie said. We do a walk around the neighborhood, which we're doing in conjunction with Peoria Police Department for collaboration and safety. Dixon still believes that the one breakthrough that opens up the case remains within reach, but he wants the community's continued help in ensuring that that is possible. There's so much pain attributed to this investigation, and we just need to bring closure to the family, Dixon said. Even if you don't think it's important, if you have that tip, please call it in. You can use TIP 411. You can use Crime Stoppers. We'll post the detective's number tomorrow that you can call these tips in. That is our ask. And now we're on the third and final front page story this morning. Here are 10 apple orchards, pumpkin patches in the region. Looking for the best place to pick apples or pumpkins and make some festive memories this year with the friends? While it may not feel like fall outside, but it's beginning to, it's never too early to start planning your fall activities for the year. If Illinois wasn't known for the pumpkins, it'd be known for its apple orchards, focusing on full-day agritourism. The best time to pick apples in season is from early September to late October. Honeycrisp, Macintosh, and Empire apple varieties are just about ripe this time of September. Here are some apple orchards and pumpkin patches in the Springfield area, and worth a drive to help you enjoy fall festivities. Jeffrey's Orchard. The address is 1016 Jeffrey's Road in Springfield. The hours, 9 a.m. to 6 p.m. Monday through Saturday, and 10 a.m. to 5 p.m. Sunday. You pick options. None. Local producer Jeffrey's Orchard has been a staple of Springfield long enough to even get to name their road after the farm. 7 generations and acres of private orchard. Apple types. A mainstay for fall, the orchard offers fresh, hand-picked Honeycrisp apples, bicolor sweet corn to bell peppers, local raw honey, and just about any other vegetable found in the garden. 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You pick options. 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The address for them is 7392 Barclay Road in Sherman. Their hours, 10 a.m. to 5 p.m. Tuesday through Thursday, 10 a.m. to 6 p.m. Friday and Saturday, and noon to 6 p.m. on Sunday. You pick options, yes. They have them, I guess. Admission to the patch is $8 online or $10 in person. Pumpkin varieties. 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The address, 1709-20000 Avenue, Beeson. Hours are noon to 5 p.m. Thursday, Friday, Sunday, and Monday, 10 a.m. to 5 p.m. on Saturday. You pick options. Yes. Pumpkin varieties. The farm boasts over 60 pumpkin breeds, as well as other seasonal crops. Prices vary by the year and by the crop. Who knew there were so many varieties of these vegetables? 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The hours are 9 a.m. to 5 p.m. Monday through Saturday, noon to 5 on Sunday. You pick options. Yes. Bags are $20 to fill with one peck. 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Apple and Pork Festival of Clinton at 219 East Woodlawn Street in Clinton. The hours are 9 a.m. to 5 p.m. September 26th. You pick options. Nope. This one-day event in Clinton is an annual festival since 1969 with free admission to over 25 rustic food booths, live music, a flea market, art show, and of course, plenty of seasoned apples. You can find more info at Apple and Pork Festival on Facebook. 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Aaron's Orchard at 22001 North Highway 78 at Laura. Hours are 8 a.m. to 6 p.m. daily. You pick options? Yes. 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Admission for apple picking is from 10 a.m. to 5 p.m. You pick options? Yes. Admission to the field is $5 per person, 3 and up, with $22 per peck bag. Apple types: the farm boasts 11,000 apple trees and 17 varieties to choose from their website. 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And there you have it. Turning the page. The best steakhouses in Springfield, as voted by readers. Looking for a date night spot or just a nice meal? Steakhouses are popular spots to go. But the question is, which one should you go to? State Journal Register readers voted on their favorite steakhouse in the 2025 Official Communities Choice Awards. Here are the top three steakhouses in the area. It says 2025. Okay, winner, Old Luxembourg Inn, located at 1900 South 15th Street, Springfield. 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Nominations for the 2026 Community Choice Awards began June 1st and ended on June 22nd. Voting started on August 7th and ended August 21st. Winners will be announced during a ceremony on November 2nd. And our next article, Riverdance will perform at UIS Performing Arts Center in April. Irish dance phenomenon Riverdance will return to Springfield with a stop at the UIS Performing Arts Center on April 25, 2027, as part of a 47-city North American tour, according to a community announcement. The production, Riverdance 30, The New Generation, is scheduled to visit cities across North America from January through May 2027 and marks the latest touring version of the long-running stage show that has been seen by more than 30 million people worldwide, according to the announcement. Tickets go on sale to the general public at 10 a.m. September 25th. Officials said in the announcement that Friends memberships start at $25 per household and include advanced ticket purchasing opportunities during the season. Tickets will be available through the UIS ticket office on Level 1 of the Public Affairs Center at 2200 Ernest Hemingway Drive or 1 University Plaza in Springfield, online at uispac.com or by calling 217-206-6160. New generation of performers joins touring production. The touring production features Grammy Award-winning music, Irish dance choreography, and a cast described as a new generation of performers carrying on the Riverdance tradition. The show combines dance, music, and vocal performances while blending traditional Irish influences with contemporary staging and visual elements, according to the announcement. We are thrilled to embark on a new North American tour and to bring a new generation of world-class performers to audiences across North America. Since Riverdance first began over 30 years ago, it has evolved from a groundbreaking stage production into a global phenomenon, captivating audiences around the world while staying true to its roots, John McColgan, director of Riverdance, said in the announcement. Tour follows successful North American return. According to the announcement, Riverdance 30, The New Generation, debuted in 2024 with a performance in the Macy's Thanksgiving Day Parade that reached more than 31 million viewers. The production followed Riverdance's 25th anniversary tour and has since played in more than 100 cities across North America, including a return engagement at Radio City Music Hall in New York City. Additional tour information is available at riverdance.com. Okay, our next article. GOP senator demands probe into Trump's son. A Republican senator is demanding a congressional investigation into one of President Donald Trump's sons after a Russian oligarch bankrolled his private island wedding party in the Bahamas in May. The blistering criticism from Senator John Curtis, Republican of Utah, represented a striking departure from the GOP's general reluctance to wield its congressional oversight powers to meaningfully scrutinize the president's family. Earlier in September, Donald Trump Jr. and his new wife, Bettina, confirmed what they called an extraordinarily generous wedding gift from their dear friend, Umar Kremlev, the president of the International Boxing Association, an organization that has been criticized for its ties to the Russian government. The investigative news outlet ProPublica reported on September 14th that Kremlev spent hundreds of thousands of dollars on wedding-related expenses for the couple, including renting out a private island and footing the bill for a fireworks show. In a social media post that same day, Bettina Trump denied any impropriety, arguing that generosity doesn't automatically come with an agenda. Sometimes a wedding gift is simply a wedding gift, she wrote. Curtis said he was alarmed by the reporting, which he said raised legitimate questions about foreign access to the first family. In a September 22nd letter to the top Republican and Democrat on the Senate Judiciary Committee, he urged the panel to subpoena Donald Trump Jr. and open a broader probe into presidential families' business dealings, including those of the Biden family and their possible leverage by domestic and foreign entities. A toaster is a wedding gift, Curtis said in a statement. A private island party paid for by a Putin-connected oligarch is something else. Curtis raised questions about Trump Jr.'s business ventures, including crypto, real estate, and prediction market platforms. These reports raise legitimate questions about foreign access to members of a sitting president's family and whether such relationships can create actual or perceived expectations of favorable treatment, Curtis wrote. They also may create expectations of a returned favor that would not be in the best interests of the American people or our allies, and could even create national security vulnerabilities. Committee Chair Senators Chuck Grassley, Republican of Iowa, said he would not comment before reading Curtis's letter. Asked why he hadn't read it yet, he said, "I just got to town." Senate Majority Leader John Thune, Republican of South Dakota, said he would leave it to Grassley to determine whether a committee probe or subpoena would be warranted. Senator Dick Durbin, Democrat of Illinois, the ranking member of the committee, said he would support the Utah senator's demand. "Corruption at the highest levels of our government should never be tolerated," Durbin said in a statement. President Trump suggested to reporters on September 18th that his son would pay Kremlev back for the festivities. "It's totally allowed," he said, "but as I understand it, he paid him back. He didn't want to have that, so I hear he paid him back." And I guess the more we'll learn more as we go. And on to our next article. U.S. drops thousands from ACA coverage. Some brokers accused of phantom enrolling. About 760,000 enrollees will be kicked off Affordable Care Act insurance exchanges as part of a review by federal health officials and Vice President J.D. Vance's Anti-Fraud Task Force. Vance and Centers for Medicare and Medicaid Services Administrator Dr. Mehmet Oz on September 22nd announced

$2.2 billion. In June, the U.S. Department of Health and Human Services reported that as of February, about 19.2 million people were enrolled in an ACA plan, also known as Obamacare, down from 23.1 million who signed up for coverage by January 2026. About 24.2 million were signed up as of January 2025. In addition to canceling subsidy payments, Oz announced a six-month moratorium on new brokers who sell ACA plans. The moratorium won't apply to existing brokers who help consumers sign up for ACA plans. There will be no new brokers for Obamacare in this country for the next 6 months, Oz said. Most of the fraud, a disproportionate amount of fraud, is taking place from these individuals. Since January, CMS has terminated more than 200 non-compliant agents and brokers that market ACA plans. The agency also sent more than 500 intent to terminate notices this summer to brokers who submitted ACA applications missing information, such as consumers' Social Security numbers. CMS officials said the fraudulent signups often are arranged by brokers for people who were unaware they were enrolled in an ACA plan. In other cases, people weren't eligible for subsidies because they had access to employer health insurance or earned too much income to qualify. ACA plans offer sliding scale subsidies to people who earn up to four times the federal poverty level, which in 2026 is $63,840 for an individual or $132,000 for a family of four. Those who earn more than four times the federal poverty level can enroll in an ACA plan but are not eligible for subsidies. When Congress didn't extend enhanced subsidies that expired after 2025, average costs for ACA enrollees who wanted to keep their insurance plans soared 114% in 2026, according to KFF, a health policy nonprofit. Because brokers are key to how people enroll, the freeze may negatively affect enrollment and potentially margins related to higher risk pool in a market that is already contracting as enhanced subsidies expire, said Morningstar analyst Julie Utterback. A blanket moratorium would punish legitimate professionals instead of targeting the bad actors responsible for fraud, said Michelle Walker, president of the National Association of Benefits and Insurance Professionals, a trade group that urged CMS to adopt targeted safeguards instead. Brian Blaze, a White House advisor during President Donald Trump's first term, runs the conservative think tank Paragon Health Institute, which issued reports on brokers orchestrating phantom Obamacare signups. He said the crackdown on enrollment fraud is welcome news for taxpayers. He said brokers earned massive commissions by manipulating applications and enrolling people without their knowledge. All right, now we're turning to the arts and entertainment page. What to know about Hispanic Heritage Month events in Springfield? Residents can explore stories of immigration, cultural tradition, food, and community celebrations during a series of Hispanic Heritage Month

0: events hosted by the Illinois State Museum and Springfield State Historic Sites. The programs will take place from September 24th through November 1st in Springfield, according to a community announcement. Activities include a storytelling event, a Hispanic Heritage Festival, a Loteria-themed gathering, and a Day of the Dead celebration. The first event, Hecho en Illinois, is scheduled for 5:30 to 7:30 p.m. September 24th at the Illinois State Museum, 502 South Spring Street in Springfield. Participants from the Mi Casa A Tu Casa Beardstown Project will discuss what brought them to Illinois, share their experiences in the state, and reflect on what creates a sense of belonging. Later in the series, the Museum and Hispanic Women of Springfield will present Festival de la Herencia Hispana, or Hispanic Heritage Festival, from 10 a.m. to 3 p.m. October 3rd at the Illinois State Museum. According to the announcement, the free community event will feature Latina culture, food, traditions, and heritage. Community events continue through October. Loteria and Taco Night is planned for 5:30 to 7:30 p.m. on October 8th at the Dana Thomas House State Historic Site, which is at 301 East Lawrence Street in Springfield. Hosted by the Illinois Department of Natural Resources, the Illinois State Museum, and Hispanic Women of Springfield, the gathering will include games, food, and other activities. The event is currently sold out. Well, rats. Day of the Dead event closes celebration. The final event in the series is a Day of the Dead observance from 1 to 4 p.m. November 1st at the Illinois State Museum. Museum officials plan an afternoon featuring dancing, games, activities, and refreshments to honor loved ones who have died. The event is free and open to the public. Additional information about these and other museum programs is available at illinoisstatemuseum.org or by emailing dnr.ism.events@illinois.gov. And our next A&E article, Charlie Behrens schedules Springfield performance at UIS. Tickets go on sale at 10 a.m. September 25th, according to a community announcement. The Springfield show is among 31 newly announced dates added to Behrens' North American tour schedule. The comedian, author, and podcast host will bring the Lost and Found tour to Springfield when he performs at the UIS Performing Arts Center on February 7th. Behrens is known for creating the viral Manitowoc Minute video series and has built a social media audience of more than 12 million followers. The Wisconsin native is also a New York Times best-selling author whose book, The Midwest Survival Guide, has been optioned for television development, according to the announcement. The entertainer previously completed the Good Old Fashioned Tour, which included 127 performances in 88 cities and was filmed for the stand-up special Neighborly. Multifaceted career extends beyond comedy. In addition to stand-up comedy, Barron's hosts the Bellied Up podcast with Miles Montplaisir, known as Miles the You Betcha Guy. The show is recorded from small-town bars and features live calls from listeners around the Midwest and beyond. Barron's also hosts the Cripes Cast, a podcast featuring conversations with guests from a variety of backgrounds, including musicians, comedians, farmers, scientists, government officials, chefs, athletes, and business leaders. According to the announcement, Barron's has generated more than 3 billion views across social media platforms through content centered on Midwest culture and everyday experiences. Music, journalism, and charitable work. Barron's reached number 1 on Billboard's Bluegrass chart in 2020 with the music comedy album Unthawed. The announcement states Barron's also earned an Emmy Award in 2013 for The Cost of Water, a report produced while working at KDAF in Dallas. Outside entertainment, Barron's serves as an ambassador for Feeding America, Eastern Wisconsin, and recently launched Barron's Old Fashioned Brandy, which is sold in Wisconsin. Additional information and tickets are available at charliebarrons.com and uispac.com. I've seen him on social media, and he is funny. And finally on A&E, our restaurant review this week. And the headline is, Why Our Reviewer Says This Takeout Pizza Joint Is Worth a Visit. The name of the place is Matto Pizza Pies, M-A-T-T-O. Location, 3211 West Isles Avenue. The phone number, 217-747-8388. And the website, mattopizzapies.com. Credit debit cards are accepted. The hours are 4 to 10 p.m. Wednesday through Monday, and the price range, pizzas start at $10 and go up from there. The reviewer's order. Matto is a way to convey craziness in Italian, and this new take-out-only eatery claims to offer crazy good pizzas, calzones, and salads. Crusts come in 3 varieties, thin, sourdough, and gluten-free cauliflower. Build your own pies also are available. One of the pizzas I sampled was a 12-inch thin crust, The Don, for $19, which was topped with sausage, pepperoni, ham, bell peppers, onions, mushrooms, and a mozzarella blend. I loved the crust and toppings. Bonus, it was sliced in squares, my favorite pizza cut. The other pie was an 11-inch sourdough crust Garden Gangster for $20, which featured mushrooms, onions, bell peppers, tomatoes, black olives, and mozzarella. It also satisfied, and the thick crust was nice and chewy. The likes are customers can watch their orders being prepared. But the dislikes. If you need an itemized receipt, beware. I waited 10 minutes while the cashier conferred with a number of employees about how to create one. In the end, there was success. And what would I order next time? The ham calzone for $14 and the cheese calzone for $13 both look pretty good. And under news in brief, judge dismisses Trump lawsuit against Iowa newspaper and pollster. An Iowa judge, citing First Amendment protections, dismissed President Donald Trump's lawsuit filed in late 2024 against the Des Moines Register, part of the USA Today network, and pollster J. Ann Seltzer over a poll that showed the Republican leader trailing before the 2024 elections. At its core, the plaintiff's petition seeks to stretch both Iowa statutory and common law beyond their current bounds, turning speech that enjoys the highest category of First Amendment protection into a liability, Iowa District Judge Scott Beatty said in the ruling on September 23rd. Trump, who has repeatedly clashed with the media in and outside of court, won the 2024 election. Trump had criticized a poll published on November 2, 2024, that showed Democratic presidential candidate Kamala Harris leading him by 3 percentage points in Iowa. The White House did not immediately respond to a request for comment on the September 23rd ruling. And a look back on this day in history. In 1789, the first Supreme Court of the United States was established when the Judiciary Act of 1789 was signed into law by President George Washington. The act created a tribunal composed of 6 justices, marking the beginning of the highest court in the nation. And in 1964, the Warren Commission presented its findings to President Lyndon B. Johnson, concluding that Lee Harvey Oswald acted alone in the assassination of President John F. Kennedy. Looks like today will be cloud and sun, high of 72, low of 57. I hope you are enjoying these cooler temperatures.
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2: Good morning. Early this morning, expect overcast skies and a low around 62. Later today, expect overcast skies and a high around 71. Friday night, expect overcast skies and a low around 62. Saturday, expect overcast skies with a high near 65. Saturday night, expect overcast skies with a low near 60. Sunday, look for overcast skies with a high near 72. Get your weather every hour right here on Mind's Eye Radio, your virtual newsstand.
3: In Springfield, it's a slight chance of rain and 64 degrees. In Champaign, it's overcast and 62 degrees. In Rochester, it's overcast and 64 degrees.
4: 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The 2026-2027 season of St. Louis Blues hockey is underway at the Enterprise Center. Mind's Eye will be providing audio description at select games this season, so dig out your Blues jersey, grab a friend, and come on down. On Saturday, October 10th, the Blues host the Columbus Blue Jackets. The puck drops at 6 p.m. On Thursday, October 22nd, the Vegas Golden Knights come to play the Blues. Game time is at 7 p.m. On Sunday, November 22nd, the Blues host the Edmonton Oilers and the puck drops at 6 p.m. On Wednesday, December 2nd, the Pittsburgh Penguins come to town. Game time is at 7 p.m. On Sunday, December 27th, the Blues host the New York Rangers. Game time is at 4 p.m. On Sunday, January 3rd, 2027, the Calgary Flames come to town to play the Blues. The puck drops at 6 p.m. On Saturday, January 16th, the Blues host the Minnesota Wild. Game time is at 6 p.m. On Monday, February 15th, the Blues host the Philadelphia Flyers. The puck drops at 7 p.m. On Thursday, February 25th, the Vancouver Canucks come to play the Blues. Game time is at 7 p.m. On Thursday, March 11th, the Blues host the San Jose Sharks. Game time is at 7 p.m. On Thursday, March 25th, the Blues host the New York Islanders. The puck drops at 7 p.m. And on Thursday, April 1st, the Blues host the Calgary Flames in our last described game of the Blues season. Game time is at 7 p.m. For the full list of events and links to purchase tickets, visit our calendar at bit.ly/upcoming-ad-events.
5: 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Even if you've watched documentaries about honeybees, you may know little of the remarkable life within the hive. A queen will lay 1 million eggs in her 5-year lifetime, which she places in wax brood cells. Fertilized eggs grow into sterile female workers. Unfertilized eggs become male drones. When the queen gets old, nurse bees bathe regular female larvae in royal jelly, which turns them into queen larvae. The queen that emerges first will kill the other larvae to become sole heir to the throne. Her first duty is to fly away and mate with up to a dozen drones to ensure genetic diversity. She'll store their sperm in her abdomen for the rest of her life to fertilize eggs. When she returns to the hive, she takes the place of the old queen. Worker bees go through an apprenticeship of sorts. Their first job is to clean the nursery. Once they develop the glands that produce royal jelly, they become nurse bees, feeding and caring for larvae. When they develop wax glands, they become engineers, building and repairing the hive. Finally, they graduate to gathering nectar, and that's when the work really begins. A field bee never sleeps and will work herself to death, flying hundreds of miles and 1,000 trips to and from the hive, carrying the precious cargo that will sustain the colony. We'll have more on the fascinating process of how bees make honey and how essential they are to our lives on future Earth Dates. I'm Scott Tinker.
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1: 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Good morning. 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
10: Good morning. It's Thursday, September 24th. This is Bob.
11: And Gene.
10: And we'll be bringing you a second hour of news. And we'll start with the obituaries from the St. Louis Post-Dispatch. Conrad, C-O-N-R-A-D. William Patrick Conrad. Cunningham, C-U-N-N-I-N-G-H-A-M. Edwin J. Cunningham, Jr. Kleffner, K-L-E-F-F-N-E-R, Rose Mary Kleffner. Riemann, R-I-E-M-A-N, Janet Jola, Jan, Need de Blais, Riemann. Now from the Belleville News Democrat, the obituaries. Jenner, J-E-N-N-E-R. William Jenner. Lely, L-E-L-L-Y. Sharon K. Lely. Rosencrantz, R-O-S-E-N. K-R-A-N-Z. Christine Rosencrantz. Now from the Springfield State Journal Register, your obituaries. Jokish, J-O-K-I-S-C-H. Roger Allen Jokish. Moore, M-O-O-R-E. James, J-E, Edgar Moore. Whalen, W-H-A-L-E-N. James Jim Whalen.
11: And now we head to On This Day in History. We'll start off with historical events that happened on September 24th. In 1180, with the death of Manuel I. Komnenos, the last Byzantine emperor of the Komnenian Restoration, the Byzantine Empire begins its terminal decline. In 1493, Christopher Columbus embarks on his second expedition to the New World, setting sail with a fleet of 17 ships. On September 24, 1789, the first Supreme Court of the United States was established when the Judiciary Act of 1789 was signed into law by President George Washington. The act created the federal court system and a Supreme Court with six justices, and nominates John Jay as the first Chief Justice. In 1869, the Black Friday financial panic was triggered by the plummeting price of gold after financiers Jay Gould and James Fisk attempted to corner the gold market. Their scheme collapsed when President Ulysses S. Grant ordered the sale of $4 million in government gold, leading to a market crash and economic turmoil. In 1877, the Battle of Shirayama took place. Imperial Japanese Army decisively defeats the Satsuma Rebellion. In 1890, the Church of Jesus Christ of Latter-day Saints officially renounced polygamy through the issuance of the Mormon Manifesto. On September 24, 1906, President Theodore Roosevelt proclaimed Devil's Tower in Wyoming as the nation's first national monument under the Antiquities Act. In 1948, the Honda Motor Company was founded by Soshiro Honda in Hamamatsu, Japan. In 1950, Operation Magic Carpet concludes after transporting 45,000 Yemenite Jews to Israel. In 1964, on September 24th, the Warren Commission presented its findings to President Lyndon B. Johnson, concluding that Lee Harvey Oswald acted alone in the assassination of President John F. Kennedy. And on September 24th, in film and TV, in 1968, CBS premieres the groundbreaking television news magazine 60 Minutes, created by Don Hewitt and initially hosted by Mike Wallace and Harry Reasoner. Today in music. In 1957, Jailhouse Rock single is released by Elvis Presley. It was the Billboard Song of the Year in 1957. And today in sport, in 1934, 2,500 fans witnessed Babe Ruth's final New York Yankees appearance at Yankee Stadium. And in 1935, Joe Louis became the first black boxer to draw a $1 million gate during his fight against former heavyweight champion Max Baer at Yankee Stadium. Louis won by knockout in the fourth round. And some famous people who were born on September 24th. Girolamo Cardano, 1501 to 1576. Albrecht von Wallenstein was born in 1583, died in 1634. John Marshall, born in 1755, died in 1835. F. Scott Fitzgerald, born in 1896, died in 1940. Ayatollah Khomeini, born in 1902, died in 1989. Konstantin Chinarko, born in 1911, died in 1985. Jim Henson, born in 1936, died in 1990. Linda McCartney, born in 1941, died in 1998. Phil Hartman, born in 1948, died in 1998. And Eddie George is celebrating his 53rd birthday today. Some famous weddings that occurred on September 24th. In 1487, the founder of Sikhism, Guru Nanak, marries Mata Salakani in Batala. In 1531, Gustav I, King of Sweden, who was 35, marries his first wife, Catherine of Saxe-Lauenburg, who was 18, in Stockholm. In 1949, retired American Major League Baseball outfielder Ty Cobb, was 61, weds American divorcee France Cass, who was 40. They divorced in 1956. And some famous deaths that occurred on September 24th. Paracelsus, 1493 to 1541. Pedro I, 1798 to 1834. Dr. Seuss, 1904 to 1991.
10: 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Aries. 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Your spiritual and career goals come together, so both are enhanced and neither is compromised. It's a neat trick. You can expect the opportunity to practice what you preach to come to you through a friend or colleague. Don't discount any ideas presented to you, as one will contain the key to meshing two of the most important parts of your life. Taurus. Be your most charming self tonight, Taurus. You're likely to talk with someone who can help your career. Your intuition is strong, so you may know who this person is the minute you begin your conversation. If the chemistry is good, too, so much the better. Whether this person impacts your life in a romantic or business capacity, you'll remember this night as when your life changed for the better. Gemini. You have an introspective nature, Gemini. For the last few weeks, you've been reflecting on and assessing what does and doesn't work in your life. It's likely that you're ready for some kind of major change. Either your relationship is in a rut, or you need a complete career overhaul. Follow your instincts as you plan how to develop and grow from here. You are your own best guide. Cancer. You're ready for something new and different, Cancer. What better time than during the current transits to put into practice what has only been a dream? You may decide to work for yourself or ditch one relationship in favor of another. You want the changes you implement to be brash and far-reaching. If not, you may have to wait a long time to feel this energetic and optimistic again. Leo, you'll do some serious soul searching today. Which goals have you achieved and which ones have gone unattained? Be honest as you reflect on past months. Could you have done things differently? Would you like to do things differently in the future? You'd be well advised to write down your successes and regrets. Use the list to keep you on track. It's bound to be a great help to you. Virgo, today you realize that a clean slate brings with it the chance for a new beginning. you feel excited and optimistic about the future. Your goals are clear and your mind is sharp. How can you not succeed? Take care not to let your fantasies run away with you. Keep your eyes on your attainable goals rather than waste time and energy chasing pipe dreams. Libra. You may be ready for some major career changes, Libra. You could be fed up with the stress and long hours of the corporate environment. Surely, in this age of technology, there is a way to spend more time at home without sacrificing the quality of your work. Think about it for a few days. If you propose a feasible alternative to your boss, the positive response may surprise you. Scorpio. Your intuition is working overtime today, Scorpio, making you sensitive to others' deepest emotions. It may be that the celestial atmosphere has everyone feeling open and honest, eager to grow into his or her most authentic self. Certainly, that's how you feel. Take some time out of your busy schedule to reflect on your own regrets and successes. Be as true to yourself as possible. Sagittarius. No pressure, Sagittarius, but as things are now, you might want to evaluate your career. Is it working out well? What are your latest achievements? What goals haven't been reached? If the answers aren't satisfactory, it's time to make some dramatic changes. If your work doesn't make your heart sing, it's time to find something that does. Life isn't a dress rehearsal. Get going. Capricorn. Time is right for all things financial, Capricorn. You've been thinking of signing a contract to accept a job or purchase a piece of property. Go ahead. Strategize ways in which you can be even more financially successful in the future. You have a lot of skills, but you don't always apply them as carefully as you could. Correct this, and you'll be unstoppable. Aquarius. Expect to get some useful financial information today, Aquarius. You may learn about a new investment, or perhaps you'll get wind of a job opening that's right up your alley. This is a good day to consider an alternative life path. Although there's nothing wrong with the one you're in, it's always good to consider other roads. Pisces. Expect your romantic relationship to be better than ever today, Pisces. You're communicating well and in touch with one another's feelings. How wonderful to be able to maintain an inspiring, rewarding bond with someone who loves you. There is much to be grateful for. This could be a good time to take your relationship to the next level. Your partner won't mind discussing this.
11: And now we head to sports, and we'll start off with some articles from the Springfield State Journal Register. See the top season players around the area, high school football. Here are the mid-season performers that are at the top of the list this high school football season after week five games in the Springfield area, based on available information. Bo Chance, Auburn. The senior quarterback is throwing at 56.4%, 62 for 110 clip for 895 yards and six touchdowns with three picks. He has rushed for 251 yards and four scores. Chance Crissy, Auburn. The senior running back leads the Sangamo Conference with 875 rushing yards and 12 touchdowns on 99 carries. Talon Di Giovanni, Athens. The senior running back paces the Warriors with 474 rushing yards and 7 touchdowns on 45 attempts. Joel White, Carlinville. The junior running back has chalked up 869 rushing yards and 12 touchdowns on 134 carries, including a career-high 259 yards and 4 scores in a 57-21 Week 5 win over North Mac. Hugo Lopp, Chatham Glenwood. The junior receiver has hauled in 18 catches for 285 yards and 5 touchdowns. Junior receiver Braden Owen is second on the team with 17 receptions for 169 yards and 4 scores. Michael Young, Chatham Glenwood. The junior quarterback has completed 61.6%, 69 of 112 passing attempts for 959 yards and 18 touchdowns with 3 interceptions in his first varsity season. He has also rushed for 132 yards and a score for a 4-1 overall start, 2-0 in the Central State 8 East. Alfonso Burrow Jr. has rushed for 479 yards and 4 touchdowns on 41 carries. Jack Turner, Havana. The junior quarterback totaled 6 touchdowns in a 65-28 Week 5 win over Rushville Industry, including 237 total yards for 3-2 start. Noah Satterley, Hillsboro. The junior has been a menace defensively with 5 interceptions, 2 forced fumbles, and a recovery. He has also rushed for 424 yards and 2 scores on 47 attempts. Titan Wells, Hillsboro. The senior running back has supplied 522 yards and 5 touchdowns on 92 carries, not to mention 24 tackles and a sack. The Hilltoppers, who are 5-0, are ranked number 10 in Class 3A. Jeremiah Jackson, Jacksonville. The junior running back has churned out 365 rushing yards and 5 scores, along with 5 catches for 153 yards and another score. He also has an interception and fumble recovery defensively. Chris Malumba, also from Jacksonville. The junior defensive end loads the Crimson with 43 tackles, including 16 for a loss and 5 sacks. And another Jacksonville player, Rylan Reese. The junior quarterback has assembled a strong debut season with 399 rushing yards and 5 touchdowns. He has completed 7 passes for 280 yards and 3 scores with 4 interceptions. Connor Stinson, New Berlin. The senior linebacker leads the Sangamo Conference with 54 tackles, including a forced fumble and recovery. Jax Chakowski, Pena. The junior leads the team with 55 tackles, including 5 for a loss and 2 sacks. He also harbors a team-best 363 rushing yards and 2 scores on 51 carries. Bryce Davis, Petersburg Porta. The senior receiver has corralled a Sangamo best 25 catches for 451 yards and 6 touchdowns. Fellow senior Drew Carter has 19 grabs for 362 yards and a touchdown. Lane McAnally, the senior quarterback from Porta, has completed 73.4%, 47 for 64 passing attempts for 862 yards and 8 touchdowns with 4 interceptions. Braylon Heredith, Pleasant Plains. The nimble junior has 401 rushing yards and 3 scores plus a touchdown interception. He leads the team with 39 tackles. Ethan Jibberson, Riverton. The senior linebacker generated 13 tackles and 2 takeaways in a 46-0 Week 5 win over New Berlin. Offensively, he has 13 catches for 238 yards and 2 scores. And then we have a couple of players from Rochester. J.P. Leonard, the senior quarterback, threw for 6 touchdowns in a 56-6 Week 5 win over Lincoln and has completed 63%, 46 for 73, passing attempts for 813 yards and 13 touchdowns with 1 interception in 4 games played. Week 3 was a forfeit against Decatur Eisenhower. They won that on a forfeit. Nate Swaney, the standout senior receiver, has collected 17 grabs for 301 yards and 4 touchdowns, plus an interception and fumble recovery defensively for the Rockets, unbeaten at 5-0 and ranked number 1 in Class 4A by Illinois Media. And the third player from Rochester, Evram Tabag. The bruising junior running back has rumbled for 514 yards and 5 touchdowns on 74 carries in just 3 games played. Cam Brinkman, Sacred Heart Griffin. The senior quarterback has completed 74.6%, 53 for 71 passing attempts for 813 yards and 10 touchdowns with one pick. He has also rushed for 257 yards and two scores to lead the Cyclones 4-1 overall, 3-0 in the Central State 8 West. He ranked number 4 in Class 5A. Mikey Grush, Sacred Heart Griffin. The senior running back is among the top scoring leaders in the entire CS8 with 8 touchdowns, including 4 scores in the 55-14 Week 5 win over Jacksonville. He has rushed for 250 yards and 6 touchdowns on 29 carries, along with 10 catches for 152 yards and 2 touchdowns. He also threw a touchdown to senior leading receiver Andrew Walters, 14 receptions, 229 yards, 2 touchdowns in the season opening win over New Lenox Lincoln Way Central. John Kepler, also from Sacred Heart Griffin. The senior edge rusher rustled up 13 tackles, 8 solo, and 3 sacks against Jacksonville. He ranks best in the entire CS8 with 54 tackles, including 10 for loss and 6.5 sacks. Tony Boyd Jr., Southeast. The senior quarterback has manufactured 844 total yards and 12 touchdowns. He also ranks among the CS8's best defensively with 50 tackles. Isaac Rupscher, Taylorville. The senior quarterback has completed 50.8%, 67 for 132 passing attempts for 1,148 yards and 11 touchdowns with 3 interceptions. Wyatt Yonker, Taylorville. The senior has summoned 21 catches for 550 yards and 3 touchdowns. And we end with 3 players from Williamsville. Keegan Peters, the junior quarterback, has completed 63.7%, 65 for 102 passing attempts for 945 yards and 15 touchdowns with 5 interceptions. Gag Reedy, Williamsville. The senior linebacker leads the team with 39 tackles plus an interception against Pittsfield to set up a Marquise Ringo touchdown. Marquise Ringo, Williamsville. The senior running back has delivered 494 rushing yards and 9 touchdowns on 63 carries in a 5-0 start in the Sangamo Conference for the Bullets, ranked number 6 in Class 3A.
10: We'll stay with football and look at tonight's NFL Thursday night football game. Packers had momentum for home opener. The Green Bay Packers will look to build on a second-half comeback that snapped a 6-game skid when they faced the Atlanta Falcons, who have Michael Penix Jr. back under center in their home opener on Thursday night. Green Bay, 1-1 for the season, overcame a 10-point fourth-quarter deficit to defeat the New York Jets 20-17 in overtime on Sunday. That halted the losing streak comprised of last year's final 4 regular season games, a wild card round playoff loss, and this year's opener. Atlanta 0-2 for the season, with Penix and Tua Tagovailoa sidelined by injury, was routed at home 34-3 by Carolina in week 2. Fill-in starter Cooper Rush completed 10 of 17 passes for 86 yards with 2 interceptions and a lost fumble before being benched in the third quarter in favor of undrafted rookie Jack Strand, who threw a pick 6 on his first NFL attempt. Penix underwent surgery in early November after suffering a torn ACL, which caused him the final 7 games last season. The Falcons have named him the starter against Green Bay, while Tagovailoa appears ready to be the backup as he was a full participant in Tuesday's practice. The Falcons will see what Penix can provide after they managed 1 touchdown over the first 2 games. Rush completed 22 of 39 passes for 229 yards with 1 touchdown, 4 interceptions, and a quarterback rating of 42.5. We're 2 games into this, and I'm not pleased with the offensive production in those 2 games, but I am excited about what we can do moving forward, Falcons coach Kevin Stefanski said Monday. The Packers weren't pleased either, after allowing the final 29 points of the game in their Week 1 loss in Minnesota. Green Bay turned the tables and overcame a 10-point deficit in the final 11 minutes against the Jets. Talk about resiliency. Being down 10 points in the fourth quarter, Packers coach Matt LaFleur said afterward, our guys just kept battling. I know it wasn't always pretty, but I thought defensively we did a great job. Jordan Love threw two touchdown passes as he helped engineer the Packers' comeback for their first victory since December the 7th. But the Packers also suffered significant injuries against the Jets on their second and third plays from scrimmage. Wide receiver Jaden Reed injured his neck and stayed overnight in a New York area hospital. Then right tackle Zach Bakobawili suffered a full tear of the patellar tendon in his right knee. While LaFleur said it's too early to tell when Reed will be able to return, Bakobawili was ruled out for the season. Anthony Belton will take over at right tackle for the Packers' injury-ravaged offensive line. I don't change my expectations at all. Love served the Packers' next man-up reality. I expect those guys to go out there and put their best foot forward and give me time to be able to go out there and try dicing a defense up. That's the expectations. Who's ever out there? Nothing changes. One area the Packers do need to clean up is penalties. Through two games, Green Bay is the most penalized team in the league, with 26 infractions for 231 yards, including a league-high 4 unnecessary roughness penalties. While the Packers rank last in the NFL with 129 rushing yards and 29th with just 3.3 yards per carry, the Falcons stand 7th with 277 yards while gaining 4.4 yards per carry. Bijan Robinson has been the workhorse with 155 yards on 37 carries while catching 11 passes for 99 yards and the Falcons' lone touchdown of the season. Falcons placed starting quarterback A.G. Terrell Jr. on injured reserve Tuesday with a groin injury. Defensive end Samson Ebukam has a hamstring injury and he sat out practice. Green Bay's busy injury report for Tuesday's walkthrough included guard Aaron Banks with a knee and slash toe injury and defensive tackle Warren Bryson Calf as non-participants. Belton, with an elbow injury, was one of the 6 players limited to action at practice.
11: And now for some women's pro baseball. The LA Quins win the league crown. Ayami Sato has long been revered as the planet's greatest female baseball pitcher. The Japanese native added another gem to a decorated career in the debut season of the Women's Pro Baseball League in Springfield. The right-handed hurler orchestrated the league's first complete game, a shutout no less, to clinch the inaugural WPBL title for the Los Angeles Queens in a 2-all winner-takes-all Game 5 in the championship series against the San Francisco Fireballs at Robin Roberts Stadium on Tuesday, September 22nd. She allowed 5 hits and no walks over 7 innings. She had 1 strikeout. Many people call me a legend, but honestly, I'm just a human being, Sato said through a translator during the post-game ceremony. In the beginning of this season, I struggled a lot. There were so many ups and downs and things didn't go well. I honestly struggled a lot, but I never want to give up. So I just kept going, believing in myself and believing in my teammates. So now I get the best outcome I wanted. Sato was named the championship series MVP. She finished 3-0 with a 3.94 ERA over a league-high 16 innings in the postseason, not to mention a league-best 8 strikeouts. According to Queens manager and former major leaguer Eric Young, Sato proclaimed her championship ambitions as soon as she arrived. I felt today's game went really slow because I just wanted to feel every single moment and I wanted to enjoy my baseball game with the best teammates in the world, Sato said. So my mind and my pitching connected successfully and we won. The WPBL season often featured big shootouts among the four teams that also included the New York Heights and the Boston Hunters, averaging roughly 16 runs per game. Sato and San Francisco starting pitcher Jill Albiati provided a different twist. Albiati also homed along over 4 2/3 innings. She only gave up 2 unearned runs stemming from 2 errors in the third inning. Los Angeles' Sarah Edwards scored on a searing ground ball from Mayori Shimano, and Diana Abaro also scored on a fielder's choice. Los Angeles outfielder Moan Davis tallied the team's only 2 hits officially. I told my girlfriend last night I never wanted something more in my life, and just we all want it so bad, said Los Angeles third baseman Ashton Lansdale. I told them before the game, this is a must win. We all know that. But I want everyone to go out there and just have fun and be in the moment, because we don't know what next year will look like. We might not be here together as a unit again. I just wanted everyone to soak it up, to be present, be together, put a smile on each other's faces. And the last thing I said was, hug each other by the end of the day and let's win a chip. That's exactly what we did, baby. The Queens indeed kickstarted the WPBL season with a whirlwind 10-8 comeback win over the New York Heights on August the 1st, and now depart with the crown. I think a lot of credit goes to our captain and co-captain, Ashton and Maggie Fox. Really got the ladies together, Young said. Both of them made my job so much easier, and I really want to thank them for that, because it was my first time managing and I needed all the help I could get. They stayed together, they hung out together, and it was just great being in Springfield because they enjoy each other every day coming to the park and being around each other. Recap from the WPBL winner takes all Game 5. Mid-first, San Francisco starting pitcher Jill Albiati dispenses the first 3 LA batters in pivotal start. San Francisco has led in each game of the series. San Francisco 0, LA 0. End of the first. LA's Ayuri Shimano turns double play after Kelsey Whitmore single, and the LA pitcher Ami Sato keeps the game scoreless. San Francisco 0, LA 0. Mid-second, San Francisco's Jill Albiati bowls through 3 straight batters again and has 2 strikeouts so far. The end of the second, LA's Ami Sato matches Jill Albiati with no runs allowed. It's the first game in the series that neither team has scored through the first 2 innings. Mid-third, LA tacks on the game's first 2 runs after 2 errors from the San Francisco infield. The team that strikes first has won each game in the series. In fairness to San Francisco first baseman Adrian LeBlanc, some observers would not count Ayuri Shimano's ground ball with that much heat as an error. End of the third. So the end of that inning, LA 2, San Francisco 0. The end of the third, LA starting pitcher Ami Sato allows just 1 hit to keep San Francisco off the board. She has allowed just 3 hits so far with no walks. Mid-fourth, San Francisco starting pitcher Jill Albiati remains strong and sits down the order with 2 strikeouts. She has 4 strikeouts so far. The game is moving briskly along. The end of the fourth, second baseman Amiri Hondras turns the double play to end the frame, and this may be shaping up as the league's fastest and lowest scoring game of the entire season. Mid-fifth, San Francisco's Nikki Eckert replaces starting pitcher Jill Albiati and strands 2 runners with a flyout. Albiati allowed 1 earned run on 1 hit and 3 walks allowed with 4 strikes over 4 2/3 innings. End of the fifth, Ami Sato retires the order again and has allowed just 4 hits and no walks through 5 innings with 1 strikeout. There has never been a shutout in the inaugural season. Mid-six, San Francisco's second baseman Amandi Giannulloni makes a difficult grab in shallow right field to end the top half. Giannulloni has to overcome that tricky downslope from the elevated infield, also known as a turtleback. End of the sixth, LA starting pitcher Ami Sato forces an Adrian LeBlanc ground out to strand 2 base runners. Sato is eyeing a complete game. She has allowed just 5 hits and no walks, heading to the final inning of the season. Mid-seventh, San Francisco relief pitcher Liz Gilder does her job. Fire brawls are down to their final 3 outs. Final, Los Angeles 2, San Francisco 0. Los Angeles pitcher Ayami Sato throws the league's first complete game to clinch the inaugural Women's Pro Baseball League title. Sato allowed 5 hits and no walks with 1 strikeout. It was also the least run scored in any game this season. After the game, Ayami Sato is named as the Women's Pro Baseball League Championship Series MVP. "I am very surprised," she said, after receiving the trophy.
10: Now we move to the sports articles from the St. Louis Post-Dispatch, and we'll start with last night's Cardinals game. J.J. Weatherholt paces Cardinals with 3 hits to back Matthew Liberatore's win versus Pirates. Rookie J.J. Weatherholt had 3 hits and primed the Cardinals' offense Wednesday while playing close to home. And lefty Matthew Liberatore had to kind of start to build on wherever this season takes.

7 runs in those games. The Cardinals overtook the Pirates early 1-0 lead a day after being held to a single hit by the Bucs on Tuesday. The win kept Pittsburgh from assuring it would finish with a better record than the Cardinals and a hold on third place in the National League Central. Only once since the year 2000 have the Pirates finished ahead of the Cardinals in the division standings. The season overall has been disappointing for Liberatore, who has a record of 6-14 for the year, as he's seen his ERA bloat to 5.36 coming into his 31st and final start of the year. He's had flickers of success, whiffs of swing and miss stuff, but he's had too many starts that convulsed into one problematic inning and a misbehaving fastball that made sluggers out of opponents. Liberatore flipped the mix Wednesday with his curveball and was able to use a variety of breaking pitches to strike out 6 in his 5 2/3 innings. He notably did not walk a batter to invite the problematic inning. Stung once, Liberatore stuns from there. The pitch that has given Liberatore the most trouble this season is his fastball. It has been hit often and often hit hard. And when he turned to it at the start of the second inning, the result was familiar Wednesday night. Liberatore challenged left-handed batter Brandon Lowe with a fastball that caught too much of the plate and it entered Lowe's wheelhouse. He turned on it and drove it over the seats above the right field wall and out into the night. Lowe's solo homer was his 34th of the season, and it staked the Pirates to a 1-0 lead. Liberatore would allow 2 more hits in that inning, but he'd surface before taking on more runs, and the lefty offered little from there. Liberatore featured his curveball as often as he threw his fastball, and it was that tandem in concert that proved the most effective against the Bucs. The Pirates took 10 swings at Liberatore's curveball and missed 5 times. He was able to use it to also set up his other breaking pitches. Liberatore finished 3 of his strikeouts with a slider, and he threw only a handful of sweeping sliders, but one of them finished off another strikeout. All 3 times Liberatore faced the top of the Pirates' order, he retired them in order. In the first, he got 3 fly balls for outs from the first 3 batters. In the second, he got back-to-back ground outs from the top 2 batters before freezing switch hitter Brian Reynolds for a called strikeout that ended the 3rd inning. He retired leadoff batter Connor Griffith to end the 5th inning on a ground out. In the first and only 2 outs Liberatore got in the 6th inning were from the Bucs' number 2 and 3 hitters. He struck out Rafael Flores Jr. before then getting a line out from Reynolds. Liberatore left one runner behind for reliever Luis Gastelum to deal with, and the rookie right-hander stranded low on base when he quickly ended to 6 with a ground out. Cards playlist. Hit singles. The Pirates were on their 3rd pitcher of the game already in the 3rd inning when the Cardinals conjured a rally out of hits, walks, and a wild pitch or 2. The Cardinals wrapped 3 times as many hits in the span of 5 batters in the 3rd inning Wednesday as they had in the entire game Tuesday night. Leadoff batter Weatherholt led off the 3rd with a single to reach base for the 2nd of 3 times in the first 4 innings. Weatherholt advanced in the scoring position when Ivan Herrera walked. Alec Burleson fouled the single to center that scored Weatherholt, tied the game, and gave him his MLB-leading 112th RBI. Herrera raced for 3rd on a single, and that put him in position to score on a wild pitch. Burleson took 2nd on that wild pitch so he could score on a single. Burleson's RBI single chased the Pirates' 2nd pitcher, lefty Brandon Isett, from the game. Leo Bernal's RBI single to score Burleson welcomed right-hander Christian Curtis into the game. By the end of the 3rd inning, the Cardinals had a 3-1 lead,
5 hits in the game and had started disrupting the Bucks' plan for their bullpen.

0: bullpen game. Long at bats pay off. Pittsburgh was already busy trying to cobble together enough innings from its relievers to get through 27 outs when the back end of the Cardinals lineup added to the workload of Curtis as he slogged through the middle innings. The Cardinals added to their lead by tenderizing Curtis, then pouncing on him. In the fourth inning, Jose Fermin had a line drive nearly snarled by Pirates rookie shortstop Griffin. The ball dropped from Griffin's glove for a single that put the Cardinals' second rally in motion. It started, though, with an out. Nathan Church, the Cardinals' number 8 hitter, worked Curtis through a 7-pitch at bat. He got ahead in the count 3-2, then fouled off back-to-back cut fastballs to get the count full and keep it there. Church eventually flew out to center field for the first out of the inning, but the amount of pitches he saw dragged on Curtis. Mason Wynn, the Cardinals' number 9 hitter, then pushed Curtis through an 8-pitch at bat. Wynn fell behind 0-2. He then ignored 2 fastballs and a slider to get the count back to full. Wynn fouled off a fastball. Then he nicked a cutter 2 before the 8th pitch of the at-bat. Curtis went back to the cutter, and Wynn clubbed it into right center for an RBI double. Curtis threw 45 pitches to get 11 outs for the Bucks. A third of them went to Church and Wynn in that fourth inning exchange. 2 pitches after Wynn's double, Weatherholt singled on a fastball from Curtis for another RBI hit that ran the Cardinals' lead to 5-1. Herrera ties record with a bruise. Immediately upon entering the game, the Bucks' fourth pitcher plunked Herrera with a pitch to put him right alongside only one other Cardinal in the organization's long history. The hit-by-pitch that led off the seventh inning was Herrera's 31st of the season. That tied him with Steve Evans for the Cardinals' single-season record. Evans set the record way back in 1910 when he led the majors in that statistic. Evans played 151 games for the Cardinals that summer and hit .241, but upped his ability to get on base at a .376 clip with 63 walks and 31 bruises. Herrera also tied former Pittsburgh catcher Jason Kendall for the second most hit by pitches by a catcher in a single season. Kendall was hit 31 times in 1997 and 31 times in 1998.
1: And now we'll head to an article on Mizzou football. Mizzou has nation's best offense in 10 personnel. Why surprising wrinkle works for the Tigers. The Mizzou Tigers have the nation's best offense with 10 personnel on the field anyway. And even though that is a substantial qualifier, there's something surprising and fascinating about the way Mizzou has leaned into a kind of offense that runs counter to its recent history and a broader football fad. To start with some spreadsheet speak, MU leads the country in expected points added, abbreviated as EPA, generated on 10 personnel plays with 19.3 through 3 games. The next closest team, Purdue, has a 10 personnel EPA total of 13.2. So that gives the Tigers a substantial lead over the rest of the field in this offensive niche. Basically, Mizzou is moving the ball into valuable positions and creating points through 10 personnel. So what's going on here and why is it surprising? The team 10 personnel refers to offensive sets that involve 1 running back, 0 tight ends, hence the numerals 1-0, and 4 receivers. Sometimes 10 personnel is referred to as 4 wide, since the swap of a tight end for an extra receiver is its primary feature. Mizzou has received 10 personnel on 28 offensive plays so far this season, according to Huddle's IQ's tracking, which is the third most of any power conference rank program. That's 14.4% of the Tigers' overall offensive snaps, which is why this is rather niche. But that's also why this usage is so surprising. Last year, with Kirby Moore calling plays at MU, the Tigers used 10 personnel on only 1.8% of their snaps. Chip Lindsey, now Mizzou's offensive coordinator, didn't call a single play in 10 personnel last year at Michigan. Garrett Riley, Missouri's quarterback's coach and a contributor to its offensive brain trust, used 10 personnel on 0.8% of snaps last year at Clemson. So even though 14.4% of his plays don't sound like much, it's a far, far more significant share of the MU offense than expected based on how these coaches ran in 2025. These 10 personnel looks are also the most efficient ones for Missouri in terms of just about every analytic under the footballing sun: yards per play, success rate, EPA per play. This is also a bit surprising because Tigers coach Eli Drinkwitz made a point in the season of talking up the offense's ability to leverage tight ends in the passing game, which just hasn't happened through three games. And because 10 personnel by definition means there's no tight end on the field, well, that's something. What's the thinking behind the 10 personnel usage then? Sometimes you can get speed matchup, Drinkwitz said Tuesday. If they're not going to match it with dime personnel and you feel like you can get some different running abilities on safeties or nickels or will linebackers. To translate, the conventional thinking in football is for defenses to match an offense's personnel. Most base defenses are in nickel personnel, which means five defensive backs. When an offense deviates from its base by swapping a tight end for another receiver, defenses might respond by trading a lineman or linebacker for a sixth defensive back. That extra receiver is probably quicker and more agile than a lineman or linebacker, so an extra defensive back is sometime required to effectively cover him. And if a defense doesn't get into dime by adding that extra defensive back, a 10 personnel can look create a mismatch that favors the offense. This came up for Mizzou on 3rd-and-7 play against Kansas. The Tigers lined up in 10 with Donovan Ologbode, Sean Terry II, Caden Lead, and Caleb Goody Sr. as the receivers. KU stayed in its base nickel defense with only five defensive backs. Terry Lee and Goody were all on the right side of the formation at the snap, with a cornerback, nickelback, and linebacker opposite them. Goody ran a vertical clear out, taking the corner, probably the best pass defender of the defensive trio deep with him. Terry ran a slant inside, drawing the linebacker with him. This actually created a wide open pocket for tailback Jamal Roberts to occupy as a checkdown option, though that wasn't needed. And Lee, quicker than the nickelback covering him, separated easily on an out route that picked up the first down. It was enough of a mismatch to work. The same setup worked again later in the game on a different 3rd-and-7. Mizzou again put Ologbud on the left side and trio of Terry, Lee, and Goody all out on the right. Goody cleared out vertically, taking the cornerback deep and out of play. A linebacker, who actually had lined up near the line of scrimmage, sprinted to catch up with Lee. And Terry, maybe the shiftest wideout MU has, was softly covered by the nickelback, who again conceded the space for an out route completion and a first down. Those mismatches, namely slot receivers running routes against less mobile linebackers or slower defensive backs, may be only marginal advantages, but every advantage an offense can generate is worth pursuing. It's just matchup driven, third down driven, 2-minute driven, Drinkwitz said, referring to the situations in which Missouri has used 10 personnel the most. Third downs could be a particularly important factor for Saturday's game against Mississippi State. The Bulldogs have forced opponents into 47 third downs through three games, which is tied for the second most in the country. State's opponents have converted only 27.7% of those third downs, which is the 22nd stingiest third down defense in the nation. So look out for the Tigers to trot out 10 personnel on Saturday in some of those situations, and keep an eye on what the Mississippi State defense does in response and which matchups Mizzou manages to exploit.
0: Now, I want to read an article on the Cardinals. A look back at, mostly wrong, preseason projections for the 2026 Cardinals. First pitch. After an offseason saw the Cardinals trade several veterans and add very little, preseason expectations for the team were the lowest they've been in decades. But as the season winds down, the Cardinals have exceeded all of them. The Cardinals and Pirates continue a three-game series in Pittsburgh at 5:40 p.m. Wednesday at PNC Park. Jerry Jones shut down St. Louis in a 2-0 Pirates win Tuesday in the opener. With 76 wins and 5 games to play, only one among the group of 4 prominent outlets were even close to the Cardinals' win total. Here's a look at some preseason prognostications in order of expected win total. Baseball Prospectus. Cardinals win total projected 65.8. Baseball Prospectus Pagoda projected standings had St. Louis in a dead heat for the second worst record in baseball. The Cardinals are mid-pack, about as far behind the best teams as they are ahead of the worst teams. So Baseball Prospectus was very wrong. USA Today. Cardinals win total predicted 68. They stripped the roster as promised, but how ugly will it get for the St. Louis Cardinals? 68-94, Gabe LeCue of USA Today wrote. The publication projected Cardinals would finish with the third worst record in baseball. Again, miles away from reality. ESPN, Cardinals win total 71.3 projected. ES projected St. Louis would have the fourth worst record in the game, noting, quote, it's been a long time since the Redbirds have been torn down to the studs like this. Fangraphs, win total 74.9. There are still 5 games to play, but Fangraphs was the only outlet among the 4 to be reasonably close to the Cardinals' final win total, although St. Louis already topped it before beginning its final road trip. Starting pitchers. Left-hander Matthew Liberatore, 5-14, 5.36 earned run average, makes his final start of the season. He has been increasingly the usage of his slider as the season goes along. It has become his most thrown pitch in recent months, and it has done it without losing any effectiveness with the pitch by expected stats. Liberatore deployed about 20-25% of time early this season. Now it's up to 36.7% in September. The Pirates will go with a bullpen game, started by right-hander Lake Botcher, who's 1-4 at 356 run average. He opened the game last month at Busch, giving up a Joshua Baez solo home run and 2 1/3 innings pitch. This will be his 4th time facing St. Louis this season, the first 2 as a member of the Marlins. He has given up a run in every outing. What to know? The Cardinals are 76-81 and must win their last 5 games to avoid a second straight losing season for the first time since the 1990s. St. Louis is 4-9 in its last 13 games. The Pirates, 80-77, have won 5 straight games and 15 of their last 21 games. Tuesday's win makes it overwhelmingly likely that the Pirates will finish above St. Louis in the standings. How to watch St. Louis Cardinals and Pittsburgh Pirates. Injury report for the Cardinals. Joshua Baez, outfielder, left oblique strain. Baez left his September 16th game after an 8th inning at bat and was placed on the injury list 2 days later, retroactive to September 17th. The Cardinals don't expect him to return this year. Hunter Dobbins, right-handed pitcher, right elbow reconstruction. Dobbins had elbow reconstructive surgery on September 2nd and will require a 12-month recovery. It's his second surgery of his right elbow. Blaze Jordan, third base, left ankle sprain. The Cardinals don't expect Jordan to return this season from a late August ankle injury suffered while covering third base. Jordan had his left ankle caught under him as he fell to the ground after applying a tag. Then he was helped off the field. Everson Pereira, outfielder, irritated left thumb. Pereira was struck on the left hand by a pitch August 21st and placed on the 10-day injury list 2 days later with a hand contusion. He said x-rays did not show a fracture. Amal said that Pereira is continuing to, quote, get better. Max Rejic, right-handed pitcher, right elbow. The rookie reliever's on the 60-day IL after undergoing Tommy John surgery. He was placed on the injured list on July 7th due to right elbow soreness. We're in the final week of regular season MLB baseball, so let's take a look at the standings. In the National League East, the Braves on top, as they have been for most of the year, with a 93-65 record. The Phillies are 6 games behind them in second. Then we drop to the teams below 500. The Marlins are in third place, 78-80. The Nationals follow them at 75-84, 18.5 games out. And the New York Mets are in last place in the National League East. In the National League West, the Dodgers are on top, to no one's surprise, with a 97-61 record. They have a 9-game lead over the Padres, followed by the Diamondbacks, Giants, and, of course, the Rockies in last place with the worst record in National League, 57-101. And the conference you've been interested in, the National League Central, the Brewers have been in first place most of the year. They have a 99-59 record. Cubs are in second, 12 games out, 87-71. Pirates hold an 80-78 record, 19 games out. Cardinals are 3 games behind the Pirates with a 77-81 record. And the Reds are in last place, 73-85. Now let's move to the American League. In the American League East, the shocking Tampa Bay Rays are still in first place. They'll finish there 5 games ahead of the Yankees with a 96-62 record. Yankees fall in second. The Red Sox are in third, 11 games out. The Orioles in fourth place, and in the cellar of the AL East are the Blue Jays with a record of 77-82. In the American League Central, it's the Guardians in first place with an 82-76 record. They have a 1-game lead over the shocking Chicago White Sox, who are 81-77. The Twins follow with a 75-84 record. The Tigers are a game behind the Twins, and the Royals are in their usual customary spot, last place. In American League West, it's the Astros on top, are tied with the Rangers with identical 78-80 records. The Mariners are 4 games out, Athletics 15, and Angels 18 games out. Well, that wraps it up for today. Thanks for listening, and we'll talk to you again next week. So long.
2: Here's your Central Illinois weather forecast.
3: Good morning. Early this morning, expect overcast skies and a low around 62. Later today, expect overcast skies and a high around 71. Friday night, expect overcast skies and a low around 62. Saturday, expect overcast skies with a high near 65. Saturday night, expect overcast skies with a low near 60. Sunday, look for overcast skies with a high near 72. Get your weather every hour right here on Mind's Eye Radio, your virtual newsstand.
4: In Springfield, it's a slight chance of rain and 64 degrees. In Champaign, it's overcast and 62 degrees. In Rochester, it's overcast and 64 degrees.
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7: To the Thursday, September 24, 2026 edition of the Chicago Tribune with Mind's Eye Radio. My name's Jen. At the top of today's front page, in very large font, it says, "These animals deserved better." And there's a photo of a white whale with its tail and its two side flippers sticking out, and it's in a sling up in the air with tree leaves behind it being carried by a crane. The byline reads, "Multiple belugas have died at Shedd Aquarium since rescue from Canada. Activists say the transfers happened too quickly." This is by Finnegan Ballou, or Ballou. More than 3 weeks have passed since the last beluga whales were transported from a shuttered marine park in Canada to Shedd Aquarium and other facilities across the U.S. and Spain. The dramatic rescues involved lifting the whales with cranes and flying them across international borders. But since then, 5 belugas have died. 3 who arrived at Shedd from Canada, 1 already living at the Chicago Aquarium, and another in Spain. Advocates for animal well-being say a rushed transfer process may have contributed to their deaths, and they're worried about government approval of export agreements lacking commitments not to breed the whales. Caitlin Mitchell, Director of Legal Advocacy at Animal Justice, a Canadian nonprofit specializing in legal advocacy for animals, said, "This situation should have been handled so much better from the start. These animals deserved better, and yet here we are." The international rescue effort moved 30 whales out of Marineland of Canada in Niagara Falls, Ontario. Marineland's owners threatened to euthanize the belugas if long-term solutions weren't found. According to a previous Shedd news release, Shedd took in 10 whales, with others going to the Georgia Aquarium in Atlanta, SeaWorld San Antonio, SeaWorld San Diego, and Oceanographic Valencia in Valencia, Spain. 8 belugas arrived at Shedd in July and August. Before the aquarium could rescue the final 2, 23-year-old Pikachu died August 25th. The cause of her death is still unknown, but the whale was consistently under-eating, and blood samples before her death showed dehydration. The remaining whales arrived on September 1st, and one day later, the aquarium announced the death of 20-year-old Rain, who came from Marineland in August. Beethoven, a 34-year-old beluga already living at Shedd for decades, also died the same afternoon. Necropsies for the animals are ongoing. Carissa Tang, Vice President of Animal Health at Shedd, said Friday, "It's too early to speculate what led to any of the whales' deaths." Another beluga from Marineland, 19-year-old Jellybean, died at Oceanographic Valencia September 17th. A spokesperson for the aquarium confirmed in an email to the Tribune, "Jellybean had trouble eating and was showing signs of improvement before dying." The most recent death was 26-year-old Osiris Monday morning. The Marineland transfer died at Shedd after ongoing clinical concerns through September, a spokesperson told the Trib. In a Friday post by Shedd, staff identified 22-year-old Sicord as another rescue consistently under-eating in a manner similar to Osiris. If Sicord can't take in enough calories or water, she might be placed in a medical habitat to provide supplemental fluids, electrolytes, and medication. Experts also consider Caspian 27 to be of clinical concern due to under-eating, said a spokesperson Wednesday. She joined the aquarium alongside Sicord in August. The Association of Zoos and Aquariums, AZA, which accredits Shedd, said there are no plans to require incident reports for the belugas because their deaths were due to pre-existing medical conditions. An Oceanographic Valencia spokesperson said Wednesday that no other whales had died. The Georgia Aquarium and SeaWorld confirmed no deaths at their facilities. Evolving plans. Lori Marino, president and founder of the Whale Sanctuary Project based in Nova Scotia, is a neuroscientist specializing in animal behavior. She said a number of factors, from infectious disease to stress imposed by travel, could have led to their deaths. Beluga whales are globally found in the Arctic and subarctic waters, according to the National Oceanic and Atmospheric Administration, NOAA, and many are near Alaska. Some beluga populations are listed as endangered or depleted. Weighing an average of 3,150 pounds, the whales have been hunted for subsistence, commerce, and sport. Shedd's 8 female whales from Marineland were captured in Russian waters, while the 2 males were born at the Canadian park. Stress from new animals moving into his habitat may have affected Beethoven, the whale already living at Shedd, Marino said. The stress can be enormous. Quote, "That might have been too much for him. I hope it wasn't anything like a pathogen that they brought." Quote. Every whale was tested for infectious disease before transport. They all came back negative, Tang said. A shed spokesperson said Wednesday that whales do not currently share habitats, but some marineland belugas have met the other whales who are living at the aquarium. Shed said, the decision on where the animals are and who they are with changes day by day. Belugas are social animals, so we have to consider their well-being and socially in the same way that we monitor their physical health. Our plans evolve every day, depending on what we observe from their behavior. A tough position. After Marineland closed in 2024, the park's initial plan was to ship the whales to China. Joanne Thompson, Canada's Minister of Fisheries, denied that request in 2025 because it would have returned the whales to public entertainment. Marineland then proposed sending them to the U.S. and Spain. The minister is responsible for approving or denying export permits for cetaceans. According to Ira Kedkar, Thompson's press secretary, the beluga's exports required health assessments for each whale and a detailed transportation plan. But more should have been done for the whales before they left Canada, Mitchell said. Quote, they said, basically, if you don't issue these export permits quickly, we're going to have to kill them. So our minister was in a tough position. I completely understand that, but it wasn't the end of it. There are so many other things that could have happened. Quote, attempts to reach out to Marineland Canada were unsuccessful. The province of Ontario could have supported additional care to restore the animals' health before transport, and then they could have billed Marineland, Mitchell said, but that didn't happen. Several agencies at the provincial and federal level have declined to comment. Marino said the Whale Sanctuary Project offered to bring experts to Marineland to care for the animals before transport, said Andrew Burns, an attorney who owned the shuttered park, but they refused the organization's help. Quote, we would have been happy to go to Marineland, she said, help keeping them healthy, get them healthy, in an effort to find the best future for them. But Andrew Burns was not interested. Burns did not respond to a request for comment. The Whale Sanctuary Project is creating a sanctuary for whales off of Canada's east coast. A netted-off area is proposed to cover 100 acres of ocean, with depths of 52 feet. Mitchell theorized that Marineland wanted to get rid of the whales quickly because the park sits on a tract of land that Animal Justice estimates is worth hundreds of millions of dollars. The Toronto Star reported a conditional sale of Marineland went through last week, and the property is being considered for a theme park. They want to sell it fast, Mitchell said, and they've been trying to do that for a while. Breeding agreements. A major concern for Marino and Mitchell was the lack of commitment by the participating aquariums not to breed the belugas. A Canadian law passed in 2019 prohibits the breeding of whales for non-research purposes, but no such protections exist in the United States on a federal level. Prohibitions on breeding are important, Marino said, because they prevent more animals from being born in captivity and spending their lives in, quote, concrete tanks. They're basically saying, Canada does not approve of keeping these animals in tanks for entertainment, she said. And then they send them to places where that's exactly what's going to happen. Export permits were issued for the whales in the past only when the Canadian government ensured aquariums would not breed the animals, Mitchell said. This was the case in 2021. During the transfer of belugas from Marineland to the Mystic Aquarium, the aquarium agreed to a breeding prevention plan, said Noah. And three of the five belugas sent to Mystic also died. A representative from Mystic Aquarium wrote to the Tribune in July that the deaths were due to pre-existing conditions undetectable in live animals from when they were at Marineland Canada. Marino would like to see each aquarium pledge to not breed the belugas. She said the Georgia Aquarium was a particular concern. Both of its new whales are male, joining an all-female group at the facility. It's so obvious what happened at Georgia Aquarium, she said. They got two boys, two males from Marineland, and they have four females, and they want to breed them. They want to make more. Animal Justice called on Georgia Aquarium to make a public pledge not to breed the two belugas. Quote, our concern is that the situation was so rushed, Marineland essentially held a gun to the animals' heads, and they told the minister that the export permits needed to be issued or they would die, and so it seems like in a rush to issue them, there were no breeding commitments. Quote, a spokesperson for the Georgia Aquarium did not specifically answer the question as to whether they had committed to not breeding belugas. They wrote, breeding's not our focus. Our focus is making sure the whales acclimate and adjust well. As for shed, Tang said there are no breeding plans at the moment, but did not rule out the possibility. Quote, we can't say what lies in the future. Right now, we're solely focused on helping them survive, she said. What's next at shed? Throughout the summer, aquarium attendees tried to peer between the gaps in black fabric, covering the windows to the new whales' habitats. One morning that stuck out to Tang was arriving at shed with belugas in tow. After staying up for about 26 hours, maybe 40 or 50 people greeted her at the loading dock at 3 a.m. Tang said, they're waiting with open arms to welcome us, and just knowing that everyone is in the best possible care, we are bolstered by our community, that everyone across the aquarium and the city are there for us, was very, very emotional. Tang said, during a July visit by the Tribune, four whales from Marineland swam alongside each other. They played in an expansive tank. Only three of them remain alive after Osiris died Monday. While staff learn from every animal they treat, Tang said the standard of care after the beluga's deaths is the same for the remaining whales. They are under 24/7 monitoring. Experts watch everything from the whales' breathing rates to how much they're eating. Tang said, quote, after any animal passes, we do a very complete examination that takes weeks to conduct. We leave no stone unturned, and that is true of any animal that lives here. Nothing has concretely changed, quote. Shed started a blog for members of the public interested in beluga updates. Previous posts generally outlined philosophies and methodologies involved in caring for whales. For Marino, Shed is an improvement over Marineland. But the whales still living in captivity for entertainment purposes, she said, and will have negative effects on their brain health. The Whale Sanctuary Project had once hoped to house some of Marineland's belugas when it completed its site. We watched them go from one tank to another, she said. It's very disappointing. And on a personal note from your reader, everyone is welcome to their own opinions about migratory animals in captivity. I get that. I worked at Shed for years, and they take such good care of these animals, just utmost professionalism. They are very happy having interacted with the whales myself. They're generally thriving and doing very well. They're very well cared for. And I do feel that this should not reflect poorly on Shed for losing animals that clearly were in bad positions in Canada. The next article reads, is there an Idaho connection to the Tylenol murders? Authorities say the man may be tied to a 1982 case, but Illinois investigators are skeptical. By Rebecca Johnson. An unknown man walked into the Sacred Heart Catholic Church in Boise in December 4th of 1982. He wore a Seiko watch, a leather belt, a bolo tie made of turquoise and silver. He carried a wallet, but no ID. An envelope filled with 19 $100 bills was in his shirt pocket. His hair was dyed. He had a deep tan. That's not common in an Idaho winter, and within hours he died by suicide inside the church. The cause was cyanide poisoning. The Ada County Sheriff's Office has spent decades searching for the man's identity. At a Wednesday morning news conference, they announced that they have uncovered the identity of the unknown wanderer and that he may be connected to the 1982 Tylenol murders. Illinois investigators, however, remain highly skeptical, pointing to a lack of physical evidence. A former federal prosecutor, Jeremy Margolis, who was a key player in the original task force in 1982, said that the reliance on psychological profiles to prove a crime is no more reliable than the reliance of tarot cards or seeing how chicken bones line up in the dirt. Seven Chicago-area residents died after swallowing Tylenol capsules laced with potassium chloride in September of 1982. widely regarded as an act of domestic terrorism, a term not in the country's vernacular at the time, the murders led to tamper-evident packaging, copycat killings, and myths about tainted Halloween candy. No one has been charged with the murders. The lone suspect died in 2023. Tim Cooper, a detective with the Ada County Sheriff's Office, said he reopened the Unknown Wanderer case in 2019 after a member of the Sacred Heart Church approached him. He combed through 17,000 missing person records, but it was an engraved key located with the man's belongings that helped finally crack the case. He connected the key to Jacksonville, Florida, using its markings and etchings, and there, detectives found a property owner who had gone missing in 1982. He was declared deceased in absentia 7 years later. They compared DNA from the missing man's brother with the man who died in the Boise church, and it found that the two men came from the same father, Cooper said. And then they were able to determine that the unknown wanderer was Dr. Matthew Francis Betkowski. Betkowski, an organic chemist, was by all accounts a brilliant man. He had documented fascination with explosives, Cooper said, and Betkowski came from a prominent Los Angeles family. In 1974, Betkowski sustained a traumatic brain injury that worsened his mental health problems. Coworkers at Flavors and Fragrance in Jacksonville reported him for discussing the perfect crime, and that cyanide could be used as a less messy means of taking one's life, and he was later fired from that job. Cooper said, quote, Dr. Betkowski was observed talking to himself on occasion, and he had fears that he was being tracked. Betkowski was terminated from another job in New Mexico in 1982. A fellow scientist recalled a comment from Betkowski that poison could be introduced into over-the-counter capsules. Betkowski also is believed to have taken home unauthorized material from that lab. In recent years, detectives were able to examine Betkowski's remaining items that his brother kept at his home in L.A. In the desk, they found photos, letters, a map of Chicago, and a small bottle of cyanide with a handwritten label. Although heavily implied, officers at the news conference stopped short of calling Betkowski a suspect in the Tylenol murders. For one, Cooper said the cyanide they found in his desk was sodium, not potassium cyanide, which is the type used in the poisonings. And they also couldn't prove that Betkowski actually visited Chicago in 1982. The most recent pictures they have of him in that area are from a year earlier. They also mentioned that Betkowski supposedly talked to a priest at the Boise church, and the priest never gave an official statement to investigators. Cooper said, "We have heard various things that might have been said or done in the church that day. Some are interesting, but in the end, we cannot independently verify what was or wasn't said in the confessional the day he died." The sheriff's department also brought up forensic psychiatrist Dr. Park Dietz, who shared a belief that Betkowski committed the Tylenol murders. He said Betkowski's brain injury made him more paranoid. He also indicated in a letter that scenes of violence can produce euphoria, which demonstrates a possible motive. He said he presented evidence to other forensic psychiatrists and criminal profiles who labeled him a viable suspect. Dietz said, "It's an extraordinary thing to have been around at the beginning of 1982 and now in 2026, very likely see its closure." However, the news conference did not persuade current and former investigators with deep ties to the case, as Idaho law enforcement did not offer any physical evidence connecting Betkowski to the killings. Margolis, the federal prosecutor, said, quote, "It was clear from the press conference that Idaho law enforcement, which does not regard the man as a suspect in the Tylenol murders, found no credible evidence that he was involved." The next article is entitled, "Mayor Proposes Chicago Data Center Moratorium." Johnson calls the ordinance temporary pause to give city time to develop long-term policies. This article is by Jake Sheridan, and I apologize if you can hear my cat purring into the phone, which I use to record the Tribune. I say you're welcome if you love cats and you think him purring is very cute. Mayor Brandon Johnson proposed a data center moratorium ordinance Wednesday, aimed at blocking the controversial developments from popping up Chicago for 1 year. He described the ordinance, now in aldermen's hands, as a temporary pause that would give the city time to develop long-term policies regulating concerns around pollution, water use, and electricity costs. The city is open for business, Johnson said, but not for sale. Quote, "We welcome innovation, investment, and jobs, and the opportunities that come with it. But growth must be done responsibly and in a way that protects the health, safety, and quality of life of Chicago residents," he wrote in a statement before the measure was introduced in City Council. "We are taking a thoughtful approach that will allow Chicago to embrace innovation while continuing to make our city safer and more affordable." Johnson's moratorium push comes after he signed an executive order early last month directing a city department to intensify scrutiny of new data centers. With this August order, Johnson established a city task force assigned with crafting new regulations. At the time, the mayor also urged aldermen to pass the moratorium, but he did not present such as legislation. With his new ordinance, Johnson's trying to take the local mantle of an increasingly pressing political issue as he heads to his re-election campaign and add pressure on aldermen. The 12-month ban would give Johnson's administration time to research and establish new regulations, said Alderman Maria Haddon of the 49th, City Council Environmental Chair. "It's a one-year safeguard," she said. Quote, "Regulation takes time," said Haddon, "and we've got to work on a kind of catching up a little bit." She's co-sponsoring the legislation alongside Aldermans Lamont Robinson of the 4th and Lenny Mana Hoppenworth of the 48th. Haddon said she does not believe that data centers should be flatly banned from Chicago, even as popular sentiments mount nationwide against the increasingly widespread infrastructure, which is key to cloud computing and artificial intelligence. She said, "If we do this right, the moratorium doesn't even have to last a whole year. Let's get together. Let's get the industry at the table. Let's organize and get regulatory framework together so that we don't have to impede progress. Quote, we're looking for sustainable data centers. We're not looking to stop the infrastructure. We are not looking to stop economic growth," quote. Alderman Bill Conway of the 34th said Tuesday that he would introduce his own legislation aimed at quickly adding data center regulation during the Wednesday meeting. Conway said his legislation would address the Johnson gap in regulation by requiring data centers to be treated as planned developments where they are allowed by zoning rules. The change would subject data centers to community review and stricter environmental enforcement while prohibiting them in many parts of the city. Conway cited as inspiration the construction of a data center in his downtown ward at the building once home to CBOE Global Markets, a development that he said moved forward last year without any community input or aldermanic insight. Illinois Comptroller Susanna Mendoza told the Tribune last month she does not support the moratorium. She argued the conversation surrounding data centers must be more truthful. Many already exist in the state, and economic development must be considered as a whole plan for the city. Mendoza has championed the potential of artificial intelligence in her campaign speeches. Quote, I don't know if the average person knows that the average data center uses less water than a golf course, she said. I don't think we should be quick to say no, no, no to everything without fully studying the issue. And Illinois Secretary of State Alexei Giannoulias did not take a clear stance when asked in August if Chicago should implement a moratorium. Johnson's moratorium push is the start of a conversation to make data centers environmentally friendly, said Jared Polchicchio, first deputy commissioner at the city's Department of Environment. This was eliminated in 2011 by Rahm Emanuel in the consolidation push and reestablished by Johnson in 2024. We can't wait until work is done with a new policy to ensure that folks are protected. We know what we have to do, but we need a little time to do it, he said. I don't think it's a ban. It's a temporary pause. It's designed to help us catch up on a completely changed landscape. In international news, Iran leader strikes defiant tone during speech at UN. Pezeshkian calls out Trump and says nation will not be bullied, by Farnoosh Amiri of the Associated Press at the United Nations. Iran's president said Wednesday that his people have been victims of terrorism by the United States. Delivering a rare wartime speech at the UN General Assembly one day after President Donald Trump said he might annihilate the Islamic Republic if a deal isn't reached soon to end the nearly seven-month war. The defiant speech by President Massoud Pezeshkian, and I apologize if I'm not saying that correctly, marked a striking insistence of a foreign leader addressing the world body while their country is at war with a host nation. While defending his country, Pezeshkian held up large photos of the late Supreme Leader Ali Khamenei and the more than 150 Iranian school children killed in the first days of the war. Quote, "We have only defended ourselves. We are not terrorists," he said at the General Assembly. "Our innocent people have been the targets of cowardly attacks and aggressions imposed on our country, and we defended ourselves with utmost strength. America and Israel attacked us," quote. He added, of the United States, "Yes, they did hit us, but we did not bend the knee." The war began February 28th, and toward the end of his speech, he called out Trump by name. Quote, "It must be understood by Mr. Trump and those who seek to bully us that we are ready for dialogue and diplomacy and negotiations without accepting the language of force," he said. Shortly after, both U.S. and Israeli officials blasted the speech, saying it was hypocritical for the Islamic Republic to present itself as victims of the world. Secretary of State Marco Rubio told reporters, quote, "I don't know what standing Iran has to lecture anyone on human rights or the international system when they habitually violate it," quote. Arriving in New York under heavy security and scrutiny, Pezeshkian, who with Iran's political landscape is considered a moderate politician, addressed world leaders one day after Trump used the same stage to mull whether a massively escalate a war that has already spiraled out of control. Trump said in his address Tuesday, "I have a big decision to make." Quote, "Will a deal be made with Iran that lets them rebuild and create a far greater country than it ever was before, maybe one of the greatest in the Middle East or even the world? Or do I annihilate the Islamic Republic and do it quickly, never giving them the chance to kill and destroy people and countries again?" Our president said. Hours after these threats, Trump told reporters that his chief envoys, Steve Witkoff, and his son-in-law, Jared Kushner, met for 3 hours with Iranian officials on the sidelines of the annual gathering, but he offered few details of how the discussions transpired or the substance of the exchange. "It was a very good meeting," Trump said, and he added later that the Iranian officials were not at the highest level, but it's something. And on Tuesday, Rubio said that Trump is open to meeting with Pezeshkian while he's in New York, but Tehran downplayed the unscheduled exchange, which were the first indirect talks between U.S. and Iranian officials since a June ceasefire unraveled. Esmail Baghaei, an Iranian foreign ministry spokesperson, maintained the country's negotiating position in talks with U.S. officials, demanding that Washington end its blockade of Iranian ports and release frozen Iranian assets. Baghaei said the talks, conducted indirectly through Qatari mediators, are not anything new. Marco Rubio echoed that sentiment Wednesday, saying that they were a continuation of conversations that have occurred in the past. Pezeshkian's address elaborated on where Tehran stood as more than a year of start-stop negotiations between the two longtime adversaries have failed to produce sustainable solutions. His speech came as intermittent attacks continued in the Strait of Hormuz off of Iran's coast, where commercial shipping remained below pre-war levels, and his address last year came months after the 12-day Israel-Iran war that saw the assassination of many of the republic's highest military and political leaders. It once again broke down weeks of negotiations with the U.S. Pezeshkian said that at that time, "Ladies and gentlemen, you all bore witness that this past June, my country was subjected to savage aggression and flagrant contravention of the most elementary principles of international law." Meanwhile, Ukrainian President Volodymyr Zelensky urged the world's leaders Wednesday to keep choking Russia's revenues and impede its war efforts. Zelensky told the UN General Assembly that Russia's revenues must remain a target. He said, speaking in English, quote, "When someone gives Russia more money through trade, they give it this war more time. That is exactly why we insist on limiting trade with the aggressor, why we are burning Russia's revenues ourselves. Russia gets its turn Saturday to address the assembly." President Vladimir Putin hasn't traveled to the gathering in years. He sends Foreign Minister Sergei Lavrov instead. Lavrov told the UN Security Council Wednesday that Russia is prepared to negotiate toward a lasting peace, but it won't just pause the war. He argued that such a pause would buy Ukraine and its backers time to line up more weapons. The next article is by Rick Pearson. Balloting begins in Collar counties. Early voting doesn't start until October for the city and suburban Cook. With 40 days until the November 3rd general election, the battle of politicians turns in balloting by voters on Thursday, with early in-person voting opening outside of Cook County and mail-in ballots being sent to voters who requested them. Early voting in Chicago and suburban Cook County will begin in October. The launch of mail-in balloting in the collar counties and beyond in Illinois begins after months of attempts by President Donald Trump to restrict the practice by using the U.S. Postal Service as the arbiter of who can receive and return completed ballots. A U.S. Postal Service, or USPS, rule, the result of a Trump executive order in March, was blocked in a brief unsigned order from the U.S. Supreme Court September 14th. Trump repeatedly has decried the use of mail ballots, falsely claiming that the practice has resulted in widespread voter fraud, despite using the mail to cast his own ballots. The High Court's ruling left the states, which are constitutionally charged with managing elections, to use their existing vote-by-mail systems. Still, local election authorities warn that changes in Postal Service processing rules mean that voters should return their ballots as quickly as possible to ensure that votes can be counted. Postal Service officials also say that ballots should be mailed no later than 7 days prior to the election, which is November 3rd. Alternatively, voters can deposit mail ballots in secure drop boxes next month when widespread in-person early voting begins. Last-minute mail-in votes should deliver their ballots directly to their local post office and request a hand-stamped postmark to ensure that it was mailed before Election Day. In Illinois, mail-in ballots postmarked or personally attested to be sent by Election Day can be counted up to 2 weeks afterwards. That law also remained intact after the U.S. Supreme Court ruled against the Trump-led effort to challenge the counting of votes not delivered to authorities on Election Day. Early in-person voting begins Thursday in the collar counties, initially at the county clerk's offices in Lake, Kane, DuPage, Will, and McHenry. On October 19th, early voting will generally be expanded to additional satellite sites. Combined, early in-person voting and voting by mail represents more than 53% of the more than 5.7 million votes tabulated in Illinois in 2024. 34% from early voting, and another almost 19% by mail. In the 2020 election conducted during COVID, early voting and vote by mail combined to make up more than two-thirds of the ballot that year. In Chicago, due to complexities of the city ballot, early in-person voting begins October 1st at the Chicago Early Voting Supersite at 137 South State Street, and the Chicago Board of Elections offices on the 6th floor of 69 West Washington Street. On October 19th, early voting will be expanded to sites in all 50 city wards. For suburban Cook County voters, limited in-person voting will be available starting October 7th at the clerk's downtown office. And the county courthouses in Rolling Meadows, Skokie, Maywood, Bridgeview, and Markham. Expanded early voting at 56 suburban locations will begin October 19th. Well, we spent the first half of our time today reading articles in depth, in full. So I think for the second half, we'll breeze through the first paragraph of as many as possible so you can hear from each section of the newspaper today.

years is enough for 26 years lost of your life, if you're innocent. Hmm. The day's largest approved settlement was to Dustin Johnson, who said he was riding a scooter near North Franklin Avenue and Madison Street the afternoon of December 22, 2023, in pursuit of another car, a Cook County Sheriff's Office vehicle, and a CPD car caused a crash between Johnson and another vehicle. The suit claims that officers were going faster than reasonable and without proper regard to traffic. They were driving in the wrong lane, and they entered an intersection when it was unsafe to do so. The attorney for the client said that he suffered serious soft tissue and orthopedic injuries to multiple parts of his body. He was hospitalized for nearly a month and was in a medically induced in coma. His jaw was wired shut due to multiple facial fractures. The committee also approved a $5.7 million payment to settle a class action employment discrimination suit involving black applicants seeking positions as correctional officers at a Cook County jail. Judge sets high-stakes arguments in sanctions requested for October 1st by Jason Meisner. A federal judge on Wednesday said she'll hear the high-stakes oral arguments next week in the controversial Broadview 6 case against a group of immigration protesters, including whether to order further inquiry into prosecutorial misconduct and the appointment of a special counsel to investigate potential contempt charges. After more than 4 months of back-and-forth briefs, U.S. District Judge April Perry set arguments in the case for 1 p.m. October 1st. She could rule from the bench at that hearing, but it's more likely that she'll take her time and issue a written ruling at a later date. Tenants' rights proposals stall as the City Hall heads towards negotiations by Jake Sheridan. A pair of ordinances aimed at overhauling renters' rights in Chicago, we actually talked about that one last week, were delayed Wednesday as Mayor Brandon Johnson and his opponents stood by their respective versions and both sides tried to rally support. Aldermen used parliamentary maneuvers to stop the ambitious neck-and-neck packages from coming to a final vote. This creates additional time for the two sides to potentially negotiate what could become an even more consequential legislation to come out of City Hall this year. Johnson said, "This is not about what I'm willing to do, but what other folks are willing to do. I have demonstrated that I'm prepared to make adjustments so we can protect renters." Tariffs on Harley-Davidson bikes? Canada takes revenge on Trump by targeting his political weaknesses. This is an opinion piece by the Tribune. Shortly after President Donald Trump imposed new tariffs on a slew of Canadian imports, aiming to cripple its economy unless it bends to his will, Canada took more careful aim when returning fire earlier this month, and to a large extent, it aimed at the ballot box. Wisconsin is expected to be a key swing state in the upcoming midterm elections November 3rd, so it's no wonder that Canada targeted Harley-Davidson motorcycles and dairy products like American cheese. North Carolina is a swing state with an open Senate seat in play. It now faces a Canadian tariff affecting big furniture industry. Kentucky is not only dealing with its trade conflicts over bourbon, but a new Canadian tariff on washer dryers, which is a shot at the giant General Electric GE plant in Louisville. Melanie Joy, Canada's industry minister, explained in public remarks, "We are being wise and strategic. We are picking products that will target states." So you might think that Illinois, reliably blue and friendly to Canada, would be off the hit list. But unfortunately, like an innocent bystander caught in crossfire, the land of Lincoln's getting hit as well. Canada is Illinois' largest foreign trade partner. Key participants in a U.S. auto industry that is critical to prosperity across the Midwest. So at a time when American automakers are losing the global market share, the latest U.S. and Canadian tariffs are clobbering steel and aluminum, vital for auto production, and agriculture is being disrupted too. Canada is slapping hefty counter tariffs on farm machinery like combine parts, mowing equipment, and livestock trailers. One obvious target is Iowa, a state that Trump won by a double-digit percentage points 2 years ago that nevertheless has morphed into a Midwest midterm battleground. But in Illinois, the borders tend to blur. John Deere, for example, is based in the Quad Cities, which straddles both states.
As of this summer, the farm machinery giant was

0: was expecting to book $1 billion in direct tariff expenses for this fiscal year. That amount is punishing, and it could go higher. And the trade battle could easily get worse for Illinois, because the state relies on imports of Canadian crude oil to keep several large refineries going. Oil and gas hasn't been targeted by either side, but of course that could change. Canada has held off, for now, on tariffs against ethanol motor fuel made from corn. Iowa is the number one producer, Nebraska number two, and guess which state clocks in as number three? Illinois has nowhere to hide if the Canadians escalate on ethanol. It's wise not to overreact to the latest tit-for-tat measures, because they probably won't last long. But it's important to recognize that some losses could be permanent. The Chinese responded to trade attacks during Trump's first term by investing a fortune in Brazilian soybeans, and that replaced Illinois farmers. America's role as a global leader of free trade has, of course, been undermined by Trump in numerous ways. The president's ill-considered attack on open markets has encouraged other countries to double down on free trade. Canada is working to expand its trade relations with China, India, and others, and is taking steps towards joining the European as an associate member. Canada can't afford to entirely give up on the U.S., of course. Industry Minister Joly met with Illinois Governor J.B. Pritzker this month and said they have to stand together to protect jobs and reduce the costs on people. That's not only a winning economic strategy, but a political one as well. Almost two-thirds of Americans say that they oppose trade wars. This according to a CBS poll. Rising prices are a big reason for the widespread animus, and many Republican voters are skeptical of their party's baloney about foreign trading partners paying for U.S. tariffs. Trump's attacks on peaceful neighbor Canada are notably less popular than his trade wars overall. Trump is not forever. Whew, that's nice to hear. If a new Republican administration succeeds him, we doubt these disruptive policies could continue. The Tribune, and this is an editorial, right, by the Chicago Tribune, for those of us who recognize the many benefits of free trade, let's hope that 2028 will usher in a revival. Change cannot come soon enough. We have another opinion piece, but this one's written by Maria Haddon, who we mentioned earlier. She represents the 49th Ward. She's the chair of the Committee on Environmental Protection and Energy. Alderman Mike Rodriguez represents this 22nd Ward. He's the chair of Workforce Development. And Greg Kelly is the president of the Service Employees International Union at the Illinois State Council. And they write, "Summers are getting hotter. Chicago must pass protections for outdoor workers." Chicago's summer ended with another year full of headlines about record-breaking temperatures. This has become our new reality, with each year hotter than the previous. For Chicago's outdoor workers, extreme heat isn't a weather forecast, it's a workplace condition. When temperatures exceed 90 degrees, construction workers can't decide that it's simply too hot to go to work. Workers repairing our street infrastructure can't turn off the heat radiating from the pavement. Delivery drivers don't get to decide that they won't deliver Chicagoans' online purchases. Chicago relies on outdoor workers to keep moving, but they face increasingly hot summers without protections to keep them safe from heat-related illness, making them some of the most vulnerable workers to a changing climate. This year, Cook County reported the highest number of heat-related deaths recorded this decade, and more than double the number of deaths from the previous decade. Heat is a deadly natural disaster event, a silent killer that claims more lives each year than hurricanes, tornadoes, and floods combined. Wow. Outdoor workers are especially vulnerable to heat-related illness, with estimates attributing as many as 2,000 worker deaths to extreme heat and 170,000 injuries to heat stress every year in the U.S. And that is why, in 2023, we introduced the Heat Illinois Prevention in Outdoor Places of Employment Ordinance. This would create a framework for preventing heat-related illnesses in outdoor workplaces as heat waves and extreme temperatures become more frequent in Chicago. Its requirements are common sense. Provide workers with water. Provide a place to cool down if they experience heat stress symptoms. Provide tools and education to recognize signs and system symptoms of heat-related illness. The ordinance passed on the Committee on Workforce Development in September of 2025, and one of us, Chairwoman Maria Haddon, delayed a vote in the City Council as more business stakeholders had questions and additional conversations needed to make sure that we had the legislation that works. We've been fighting to advance worker protections, but House Republicans in Washington are determined to roll them back. In mid-July, the House Committee on Education and Workforce advanced H.R. 6213, the Heat Workforce Standards Act, and if this is adopted, it would block the Occupational Safety and Health Administration, OSHA, from adopting federal heat protection standards that they proposed in 2024. Furthermore, similar efforts to advance heat protections in Springfield have stalled, and a heat protection bill getting sent back to Illinois House Committee rules leaves its future uncertain. So in absence of protection of Washington or Springfield, Chicago must lead in this new frontier of labor protections. No one should have to risk their life for going to work. Chicago can't wait any longer for others to do the right thing. Chicago has an opportunity to set a nationwide example for protecting its workforce from a new generation of worksite hazards driven by rising temperatures. The decisions that the City Council makes as a legislative body will affect similar negotiations for heat protections for workers across our country. This ordinance was drafted every step of the way with that in mind. The City Council has the opportunity to continue our city's legacy as a trailblazer in workers' rights and serve as a model for the rest of the nation by passing the Heat Illinois Prevention in Outdoor Places of Employment Ordinance. Again, this is an editorial written by Aldermans Maria Haddon, Mike Rodriguez, and President of the Service Employees International, Greg Kelly. In business news, Hotel Chocolat is going nationwide. Company will soon pop up in airports and hit grocery store shelves and new retail markets, by Robert Chanick. Hotel Chocolat, the British chocolatier that has staked its turf in Chicago last year after being acquired by candy giant Mars, is going cacao coast to coast. This fall, Hotel Chocolat will pop up at 49 airports. It'll hit the shelves at Wegmans, H-E-B, and Kroger supermarkets, and open new stores in Virginia, Utah, and California, offering chocoholics nationwide a taste of its distinctive retail experience. 100 days away from some real devastation, officials say that new Medicaid requirements may lead to many losing coverage, by Lisa Shanker. Cook County leaders and health officials sounded the alarm Wednesday. They warned that only 100 days remained until major new Medicaid requirements take effect, changes they worry could lead to hundreds of thousands of Illinois residents losing coverage. Under H.R. 1, called the One Big Beautiful Bill Act, starting on January 1st, certain adults who are on Medicaid must meet new work requirements to keep their coverage. Medicaid is a state and federally funded health insurance program for people with low incomes and disabilities. The changes will apply to 700,000 adults in Illinois, people who gained Medicaid under the Affordable Care Act's expansion of the program. Under the expansion, adults aged 19 to 64 without children, making up to 138% of the federal poverty level, became eligible for Medicaid for the first time. But starting next year, to keep their coverage, those adults will have to show that they are spending at least 80 hours a month working or volunteering, or they go to school at least half-time, or they make a monthly pre-tax income of at least $580 a month. The changes to H.R. 1 is making the Medicaid program, and it represents the largest policy shift in the program's 60-plus year history, said Elizabeth Whitehorn, who is the director of the Illinois Department of Healthcare and Family Services. The next article reads, making a comeback, Toys R Us plans to open 120 new stores across the country, including one in Lombard, by Jane Miller. Nearly a decade after closing most of its stores in the state, Toys R Us is making a comeback in Illinois. The retailer plans to open 120 brand new standalone stores across the country this fall. They will be in addition to the 40 currently existing locations, and one of the stores will be opening at the beginning of October at the Yorktown Center in Lombard. The deadline to submit claims in the Hearthside Child Labor Settlement nears, by Talia Soglin. People who worked at Hearthside Food Solutions while they were underage have 2 months left to file claims for financial compensation under an Illinois settlement agreement. People who worked at Hearthside facility in Illinois between March 4th of 2020 and December 4th of 2024, when they were under 16 years old, can file settlement claims online. The deadline to submit a claim is November 20th, and claims can be submitted in English or Spanish. People who need assistance filing settlement claims can reach out to the Chicago Workers Collaborative at 630-824-7724, said a news release from the Illinois Department of Labor. What to do in Chicago? Our picks for events in and around Chicago this weekend. I'll breeze through these so we can get to sports. Teddy Swims is performing at the United Center September 25th. Sarah Bareilles will be at the Chicago Theater September 27th and 28th. Bassem Youssef, also at the Chicago Theater September 26th. Melissa Villaseñor from SNL will be at the Den Theater September 26th. WWE Worlds Collide in Rosemont Allstate Arena September 26th. The St. Alphonsus Oktoberfest September 26th and 27th at 1429 West Wellington Avenue. That Oktoberfest and the Armitage County Fair is September 27th on Armitage Avenue between California and Humboldt. Clark Street Live between Addison and Newport on September 26th and 27th. Top Gun Maverick in concert with the Chicago Philharmonic September 26th at the Auditorium. And K-pop Demon Hunters on the Plaza at the Obama Presidential Center September 25th. Ending in sports as we do, and I know this is the one that we're probably most curious about. Case Keenum, the Chicago Bears' likely quarterback this week, was all but retired, but he found the love with Ben Johnson, by Phil Thompson. Chicago Bears' third-string quarterback, Case Keenum, probably has heard himself called Journeyman a few times, as a 15-year veteran who's on his eighth team. Emergency quarterback? Sure. But baller? He's a prolific college quarterback, Bears coach Ben Johnson said Wednesday of the former Houston Cougar, still the FBS career leader in passing yards and the co-leader in touchdown passes. He's got numerous records that will stand. Quote, he's been a baller from the day he was born. From what I can tell, he's got that way about him. He's got a knack. His teammates gravitate towards him, and that's a good starting point for a quarterback. For at least 1 week, it looks like Keenum will be the man. Caleb Williams is week to week with a hamstring injury, and he did not practice Wednesday. Primary backup Tyson Badgett is in the concussion protocol, and he wasn't even present. So all in all, the 38-year-old Keenum will start against the Philadelphia Eagles on Monday Night Football. When Johnson's baller comment was brought up to Keenum, he tucked his head and stifled a laugh. I wish I had something to say about him, he said. I appreciate it, man. I've been around a lot of great coaches in my lifetime. My dad was the first one. I see just about every coach I've ever had as a father figure. Now, we're closer to brothers than we are a father. But that respect I have for great coaches makes you want to run through a brick wall for them. If I get a chance to have that guy in my ear, golly, he's probably going to go down as the best play caller, play designer, coach, all the above when it's said and done. Keenum credited Johnson with restoring his passion for football and extending his career. I'm a big Ben Johnson fan, he said, the biggest. I'm here right now because of him. I was retired, and he called me 2 years ago, basically. In my own head, I had already prepared to be ready, but there weren't a lot of phone calls coming in. And he said we were supposed to meet for 15 minutes, and we wound up talking for 2.5 hours. And I was like, okay, I want to do it. I want to do it with this guy. And it has been such a pleasure. I found the love of football again working with him. This has been your Thursday, September 24th reading of the Chicago Tribune. September 24th is National Punctuation Day and National Cherries Jubilee Day. Also, we have a national week. We are in the International Week of the Deaf and Deaf Dog Awareness Week. For Mind's Eye Radio, my name's Jet. 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
2: Good morning. Early this morning, expect overcast skies and a low around 62. Later today, expect overcast skies and a high around 71. Friday night, expect overcast skies and a low around 62. Saturday, expect overcast skies with a high near 65. Saturday night, expect overcast skies with a low near 60. Sunday, look for overcast skies with a high near 72. Get your weather every hour right here on Mind's Eye Radio, your virtual newsstand.
3: In Springfield, it's a slight chance of rain and 64 degrees. In Champaign, it's overcast and 62 degrees. In Rochester, it's overcast and 64 degrees.
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5: Welcome to the world of Forbes, Barron's, and Fortune magazines. 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My name is Greg Conroy. So let's get down to business. We'll start off with Forbes. C-Suites. The Maybach Ocean Club is a membership giga yacht with 30 suites, two restaurants, a spa, a helipad, and a co-founder who once captioned a Saudi's magnate's yacht. One of the world's most exclusive private clubs won't be finished until 2029, but it's already making waves. When completed, the Maybach Ocean Club, a partnership between Mercedes-Benz Design and German shipbuilder Lloyd Wiff Design, will be the world's first invitation-only members club at sea. The 508-foot giga-yacht, dubbed Beyond Horizons, will be open to just 300 ultra-high-net-worth individuals who will pay in the low millions to join, plus annual dues around 5% of the initial buy-in, entitling them to 4 weeks on the yacht. The boat will feature 30 member suites with no more than 72 passengers per voyage, two restaurants, a private gym, a beach club, and other luxe amenities. But the ultimate perk, according to Matthias Bossi, managing director of the Maybach Ocean Club, who captained the Lady Moura for Saudi businessman Nasser al-Rashid for 15 years, is access to other elite passengers. Quote, "We invited 14 couples from the UK, Spain, Germany, Switzerland, and Holland, real accomplished people, entrepreneurs, lawyers, business people," close quote, Bossi tells Forbes of a recent test voyage. Quote, "They did not know each other. We cruised from Monaco to Sardinia for 10 days. After 10 days, they all left as friends," close quote. Star bars. Hotel bars are havens for travelers, locals too. And to honor the watering holes on the top shelf, Forbes Travel Guide recently released its 2026 Hotel Star Bars, which spans 18 countries from Singapore to Scotland. Among the 37 star bars honored this year are the St. Regis Bar at the St. Regis Macau, which serves a Macau egg tart cocktail that celebrates the Portuguese delicacy, and the Maybourne Bar at the Maybourne Hotel, which is Beverly Hills' only oyster and caviar bar, and features a 9-course caviar omakase. Golden Age. In its 323-year history, Mount Gay has produced dozens of rum varieties, but until this summer, it had never released one with an age statement. And for good reason. Aging rum casks in the heat and humidity of Barbados causes a 10% to 15% loss of angel's share, quote-unquote, or evaporation every year. Rather than producing its first age statement rum, however, the distillery released two in the exceptionally aged collection, a 15-year rum, $90, that's bottled at 43% ABV and limited to 4,942 bottles, and a 25-year, $199, that yielded just 2,376 bottles at 47% ABV. Now you can finally enjoy what those damn angels have been stealing for years. Time travelers. For the past decade, luxury fashion houses including Chanel, Hermes, and Louis Vuitton have developed innovative in-house movements for their timepieces, marrying the precision of horology to the artisanship of haute couture. Earlier this year, Louis Vuitton revived its popular Escale World Time from 2014 with two models that epitomize the art of travel. Escale means stopover in French. Now running on the same in-house movement, the time-only platinum model, $94,500, features a hand-painted outer ring of 24 cities and flag motifs, evoking the Maison's travel roots, as well as a jumping hour dial and center disc with minute markers. The Tourbillon model, $239,000, is a considerable upgrade, featuring a Grand Feu enamel city dial and a central flying tourbillon in the shape of the Louis Vuitton monogram flower. Perhaps best of all, the Escale World Time has a 62-hour power reserve, which means it will easily last for a long weekend getaway. Here's an article by Chloe Sorvino, The Big EJ. Since taking over Emeralds, his father's iconic New Orleans restaurant, 23-year-old chef EJ Lagasse has nearly tripled its revenue and earned 2 Michelin stars. But he understands that, quote, restaurants are a team sport, close quote. For nearly 40 years, Emeralds Restaurant in New Orleans has been one of the crown jewels of Creole cuisine, and these days it has never shone brighter. Founded in 1990 by Emeril Lagasse, after transforming the kitchen he inherited from legendary chef Paul Prudhomme at nearby Commander's Palace in the 1980s by creating what he called, quote, new New Orleans cooking, close quote, Emeril's also benefited from Lagasse's charismatic and ubiquitous TV appearances. But when he finally gave up his toque at his flagship and namesake restaurant, there was only one chef who could follow him, Lagasse's actual namesake, his 23-year-old son, EJ, Emeril Jean Lagasse IV, who has been head chef and co-owner for the past 4 years. He led a complete restaurant renovation and unveiled an entirely new menu. What was once 7 courses for $95 is now 13 courses for $295, and at just 22, he achieved something his famous father never did. Last November, when the Michelin Guide came to New Orleans for the first time, Emeralds earned 2 Michelin stars, making Lagasse the youngest 2-star chef in Michelin history. Emeralds also debuted on the coveted World's 50 Best list, where the restaurant is now number 20 in North America. Quote, we're still the least expensive 2-star restaurant in the country, something we did intentionally, close quote, Lagasse tells Forbes in the main dining room of his Warehouse District restaurant. Quote, my dad and I have been working on this for 10 years. The idea of really taking Emeralds and returning it to what it was opened to be, close quote. Emeralds serves just 50 tables a night, but business has never been better. Under the younger Lagasse, the restaurant has increased its revenue 167% to an estimated $5 million annually, with sales driven by his stars and a new generation of diners who have rushed to get a table. Coveted listings are part of what Lagasse describes as the, quote, outward validation, close quote, which has made the Emeralds revamp a buzzy success. Quote, I'm not going to sit here and tell you the accolades don't matter, close quote, he says, quote, because I think each chef that tells you they don't probably isn't telling the truth, close quote. But he adds, quote, the most fulfilling thing of it all It's not the stars. It's not the 50 best. It's not any of that stuff. The most fulfilling thing out of it is that I get to do this with my dad, close quote. While Lagasse is now leading the kitchen day to day, Emerald III is still only a phone call away. Quote, he's here quite a bit, close quote, Lagasse says. Quote, I have the benefit of being able to call my dad and be like, what should I do? Close quote. Lagasse says his 66-year-old father, whose licensing deals include air fryers, cookware, and other kitchen accessories, sold the rights to Emerald-branded television shows, cookbooks, kitchen products, and spice blends for about $50 million in 2008, around $77 million today. Allows him to make mistakes. A big one was when EJ tried to change the restaurant's classic banana cream pie at the beginning of his tenure and got enough hate mail that he reversed the decision. Mistakes are easier to make given that the Lagasses have no investors. It's just father and son as owners of Emeralds. These days, fine dining establishments can bring in solid profits, with EBITDA margins topping 10%. Deals like the Lagasse family has with Carnival Cruises, as well as for its outposts in Las Vegas, can be even more profitable. Quote, EJ has always approached the restaurant with the mindset of both a chef and an operator, close quote, says Lagasse Père. He thinks about every aspect of the business, from guest experience to his team, and he's shown a maturity beyond his years in how he approaches the business, close quote. And no, he doesn't have a signature catchphrase like his father's BAM. In fact, he likes to joke that he doesn't use the trademark saying because, quote, I'd have to pay Emerald to say it, close quote. Having grown up in his father's kitchens, EJ decided he wanted to be a chef while eating at Café Boulou, Chef Daniel Boulou's Michelin-starred restaurant in Manhattan for his 8th birthday. He has been formally preparing to revamp Emeralds since he was 13, around the time he began working at his father's Merrill restaurant in New Orleans. He threw up before his first shift, worried that the kitchen staff would treat him differently because he was the owner's son. Throughout high school, he also worked for his father at Emeralds Coastal in Florida. Quote, I have so many bonding moments with my father when I was younger over food, close quote, says Lagasse, who is the third of Emerald's four children and his only son. Quote, it felt like second nature to come in and peel shallots with him and just hang out, close quote. He started getting homeschooled so he could cook more, and during summer breaks did a stage at Café Boulou. He then spent nearly 2 years learning under Chef Eric Rippert at Manhattan's famed Le Bonadin. Quote, I always was trying to be just helpful, close quote, he recalls. Quote, people were running around and cooking, doing their thing, and I was running around like, I'll clean that for you, I got it. Rippert created an environment, he adds, where you never feel afraid to ask a question, close quote. After EJ graduated from his father's alma mater, Rhode Island's Johnson and Wales University in 2022, the elder Lagasse made it clear that he still needed more training, explaining, quote, look, you can't just work for me. That's not going to happen. You have to go to work for other people, close quote. So Lagasse moved to London to learn at Coeur by Claire Smith, which has 3 Michelin stars. Then, because he says he, quote, wanted something that was a totally different speed, close quote, he moved to Stockholm and spent a year sharpening his techniques at Franzen under Bjorn Franzen, the only chef in the world who has 3 restaurants with 3 Michelin stars. When he returned to New Orleans at 19, Lagasse's father thought he was ready. He began the enormous undertaking of completely reimagining the dining room, kitchen, and menu of Emeralds at a cost of $1.7 million. The restaurant reopened in 2023. Lagasse's new menu featured a more refined approach to New Orleans cuisine. Lagasse described his cooking as, quote, contemporary Louisiana, close quote, and says, quote, people who have grown up here, who have been coming to this restaurant for 36 years, we wanted them to close their eyes and be able to have a bite and say, wow, that really is barbecue shrimp, and that really is gumbo, close quote. The critical acclaim has prompted many to ask what's next. Lagasse says not to expect a YouTube channel or a New York restaurant or his own fine dining establishment anytime soon. Quote, I have no desire to open an EJ Lagasse restaurant or whatever. I have our Lagasse restaurant, close quote. Quote, the big dream is having this family lineage of carrying on the torch, close quote, he says. Quote, I would love to do another 36 years and hit that big 70 mark. Quote, restaurants are a team sport, right? Close quote. He adds, quote, they're not about one person. We're not sitting here because I've done something spectacular, close quote. Continuing in Forbes, here's an article written by William Baldwin, How to Get Rich on Broadway. Who makes money off a musical? theater owners, and stagehands. Who doesn't? Starry-eyed investors. Quote, making your money back is not the only thing you get, close quote, says producer Rachel Sussman. Fantasize that you were one of the investors who put up the $12.5 million needed to get Hamilton onto the stage in 2015. The musical has hauled in $1.2 billion in ticket sales so far and is still selling out with ticket prices almost double the Broadway average, meaning that an abnormally large fraction of the gross is falling to the bottom line. It's likely that the investors have already collected at least 10 times the money they put in and will collect a lot more before this gusher dries up. Feeding such fantasies is the job of impresarios like Rachel Sussman. At 36 years old, young for a Broadway producer, she has been a lead producer on Suffs, S-U-F-F-S, a musical about the suffragette movement that won two Tony Awards, Liberation, which won a Tony this year for Best Play, another Broadway show, and an assortment of non-Broadway productions. Every year, Sussman paws through 150 or so pitches coming from writers, agents, and other professionals, selects one or two, and then tries to scare up the money for a production. For the infrequent candidate aimed at the big stage, a lot of money. These days, it costs something like $20 million to open a musical on Broadway, that geography being defined as one of 41 theaters in Manhattan with at least 500 seats. Plays with smaller casts and no orchestra cost much less. Sussman grew up in suburban Detroit, quote, obsessed with theater, close quote, she says. After seeing a touring production of Les Mis at the Fisher Center, she was eight. She ventured east for an undergraduate degree at NYU's Tech School of the Arts, but a degree was worth only so much. Broadway is all about connections. Quote, I knew nothing, but I had a lot of chutzpah, close quote, Sussman says. At 23, she wrote to Harold Prince, the powerhouse who produced and or directed West Side Story, Fiddler on the Roof, Phantom of the Opera, and many other hits. She got a one-hour audience with him. Why would the king of Broadway spend time with an unknown? Maybe he was reminiscing. He later wrote her, quote, I was a year older than you when I planned my first production, which became The Pajama Game, close quote. That musical landed him his first Tony. The idea for Suffs goes back to Sussman's middle school days when she started thinking about women's rights. Would the cause make for a musical? In 2014, she posed this question to Shaina Taub, an actress and musician who had graduated from Tisch a few years before Sussman. Taub was intrigued. She wrote the book, the music, and the lyrics. Sussman needed a rainmaker. As co-lead producer, she invited Jill Furman, whose credits include Hamilton and In the Heights. For help reeling in investors, they enlisted Hillary Clinton. After a decade of nurturing, including a warm-up production at the nonprofit public theater, Suffs opened on Broadway and lasted 10 months, longer than most of the musicals in its season. Suffs didn't earn back its production cost, and although it's now on tour and will presumably bring in licensing money for a long while, may never do so. That's show business. On the side, Sussman teaches online courses on the economics of Broadway. And her audience is a mix of young people who want to get into her line of work and older folks with deep pockets and a curiosity about this type of investment. Quote-unquote investment is a term of art here. You don't put money in as a way of funding a retirement. You do it for the excitement of participating alongside actors and writers in the creation of art. Quote, Broadway is built on a hope and a dream, close quote, Sussman says. Quote, making your money back is not the only thing you get, close quote. Investors hope to be invited to the opening night party with the cast. The ones who bring in enough of their own or their friends' money get flattered with the designation, quote unquote, co-producer, and see their names at the top of the playbill's title page. Making money is not the usual outcome. It is sufficiently rare for investors to get at least a 0% return, the mere repayment of their capital, that it is customary for the producer to trumpet the recoupment in a press release, much in the fashion of a gong at a sales boiler room. Sussman's pessimistic estimate, 1 in 10 musicals will recoup. When there's a hit, there is money to be made. Andrew Lloyd Webber's The Phantom of the Opera ran on Broadway for 35 years. Disney, a rare corporate financier of musicals, has sold $2.2 billion of tickets to The Lion King and continues to sell them at a rate of $2 million a week. Ticket revenue is just a start. It shows investors see a handsome chunk of the dollars, potentially very large in Hamilton's case, coming from film merchandise, roadshows, and foreign productions. Now brush the stardust out of your eyes and consider what happens with a merely average show. The 24 musicals now on Broadway are selling tickets at an average of $1 million a week, per a tabulation by the Broadway League. Take 10% off that for fees pocketed by ticketing firms and credit card issuers, and you have $900,000 of revenue. Subtract fixed operating costs, mostly for labor. The total is going to be at least $700,000 a week, Sussman says, and often a lot more than that. Why so high? Well, on Broadway, 13 unions and a guild must be kept happy. Off-Broadway, Sussman says, the unions are far less exacting. Stagehands are expensive. A two-year-old tax filing by Lincoln Center, considered Broadway despite being a few blocks north of the prime territory, mentions three of them with annual takes between $630,000 and $797,000. The theater owners do nicely. Their outlays for staff, utilities, and whatnot are covered out of the fixed costs taken off the top. They own the online venues that do much of the ticketing. And then they get a variable rent typical set at 7% of the net ticket revenue, or $63,000 in our example. Now we're down to a gross profit of at least $137,000 to be carved up. First in line for this loot, the people who are, in Hamilton's phrase, in the room where it happens. The producer, the book writer, the lyricist, the composer, the director, the choreographer, and the set, costume, sound, and lighting designers get a piece of the action. Additional claimants might include a regional or off-Broadway house that hosted a tryout or the copyright owner of source material. These percentage players are accorded what in partnership accounting is called a guaranteed payment, a certain fixed dollar minimum. The formula for who gets what and how it's calculated varies from show to show, Sussman says, but the percentages or minimums typically add up to 40% of the gross profit. What's left, $82,000 in our hypothetical example, goes to the investors until they have recouped their capital. After recoupment, they get roughly 40% of the $82,000. Helping, at least until the funding runs out, is a New York State subsidy of up to $3 million toward the cost of opening a show. Rough justice here. Tourists who buy most of the tickets are gouged by hotel taxes. For a show that runs long enough to earn the full handout, that reduces the capital demand on investors to $17 million. Still, it would take 4 years for the moderately successful show described here to reach recoupment. Few shows last that long. Keep your hopes up. Even a disappointing musical can eventually edge into the profit column, Sussman says. She cites Seussical, based on the Dr. Seuss books, which flopped on Broadway in 2001, but has since yielded the initial investors nice licensing fees from school, regional, and amateur theaters. Is Broadway risky? No denying. But compare the risk of starting a business, Sussman says. The vast majority of venture capital investments fare poorly. Quote, Broadway has better odds, close quote, she protests. The final thought, quote, it's a limited engagement. When they stop coming, I limit the engagement, close quote. That's from Neil Simon. Continuing in Forbes, Data Dandy by Ian Martin. For nearly three decades, Alex Buzzari ran a data storage stalwart for research labs at the likes of NASA. Now the AI boom has transformed his workhorse into a rocket ship with sales on track to reach 10 figures and made him a billionaire. Alex Buzzari isn't one for the tech founder uniform of khakis and a hoodie. Instead, he largely designs his own clothes. Think Willy Wonka on a bender. Regency-inspired suits, huge popped collars, and crocodile skin shoes. The interior of his Paris pied-à-terre, a grand 19th-century apartment on a leafy avenue radiating off the Arc de Triomphe, is just as maximalist. Everything from the marbled carpets to the lime-green sofas and even the chinaware is the product of the 65-year-old French-Iranian émigré's imagination. Quote, I just love to design, close quote, says Buzzari, the co-founder and CEO of data storage company DDN. Quote, over the years, I've developed this network of people who can translate my scribbles into things that can be made, close quote. Buzzari's colleagues wince at his sartorial choices. Quote, very unusual. I asked him to tone it down years and years ago, close quote, says Bizzari's co-founder Paul Block, 65 years old, who himself favors conservative attire for meetings. Quote, inappropriate, close quote, was NVIDIA CEO Jensen Huang's blunt take, in Bizzari's telling. Even random Parisians mock him. Quote, they stop the car in the street to say, didn't we kill all of you in the French Revolution, close quote, says Bizzari, who splits his time between Paris and Las Vegas, where he has decked out his home with Art Deco touches. While tastes may vary, DDN is undeniably Bizzari's finest work. Since 1998, his Chatsworth, California-based company has managed data storage for the world's fastest supercomputers. These machines can crunch numbers at blinding speeds, more than a quintillion operations a second, assuming they can be fed data fast enough. At the time, the hard drives that held the data were often the choke point. Bizzari not only sells super-fast hard drives, but also uses software to break up enormous files and spread them simultaneously across thousands of drives. Quote, we enable data highways to be filled with cars without congestion, where every lane is full all the time, close quote, he says. Over the years, Bizzari and Block built the largely bootstrapped DDN into an approximately $300 million a year operation. But it was always going to be a niche business. There were only a few hundred labs in the world running these sorts of supercomputers. Growth slowed. Then came NVIDIA. The chip giant started linking its GPUs together in 2016 to make its own supercomputer perfect for running billions of parallel computations for artificial intelligence. But NVIDIA's team started to encounter the same problems as the physicists and researchers using more traditional supercomputers built by IBM or Cray. The chips were lightning fast, but getting them the right data at the right time was a headache. Huang might not care for Bizzari's fashion sense, but he definitely liked DDN. Quote, the day we turned on the supercomputer, the storage failed. It just could not handle the load, close quote, says NVIDIA VP Mark Hamilton, who worked on the project. Quote, we brought in DDN and it just worked, and they have been a partner since then, close quote. But even with NVIDIA on board, it is only in the last few years, as the AI revolution has kicked into higher and higher gear, that DDN's business really started to boom. In 2024, revenue was around $400 million. It hit $500 million a year later. In 2026, it's on track to double to $1 billion, thanks to contracts with companies including Elon Musk's xAI and national governments that are building their own AI supercomputers. It's just not DDN. Demand for other data center gear has surged so much that storage memory card maker SanDisk stock is up 3,100% over the last 12 months, giving it a $210 billion market cap. Micron, which makes an even more valuable type of memory chip, has seen its revenue quadruple year over year to $41.5 billion in the second quarter of 2026. Its shares also rose more than 615% over the last 12 months. Bizzari's pitch that his software can help with expensive AI hardware run more efficiently has been an easy sell to executives digesting sticker shock from a new NVIDIA server costing around $500,000. Before the outrageous electric bills, DDN claims such servers often sit idle around two-thirds of the time. Software that allows more data to flow faster to and from the GPUs means that these chips can now run with virtually no downtime. Quote, we are a data engine that makes GPUs profitable and productive, close quote, Bizzari says. In January 2025, Blackstone bought a $300 million stake in the business, valuing it at $5 billion. It was a windfall for Bizzari and Block, who have equal stakes of around 40% that are now worth $2 billion. But perhaps even more valuable than the financing is access to Blackstone's clients, the Wall Street giant's $325 billion data center portfolio. With a prize this big, it's natural that there's competition. A handful of public companies such as Dell, Everpure, and NetApp sell storage but have been slow off the mark on AI. Smaller startups like Weka and Hammerspace are also winning deals. But DDN's biggest challenger is New York-based Vast Data. The firm, valued at an eye-popping $30 billion after a $1 billion fundraise in April, sells data storage software to public AI data center giant CoreWave, market cap $38 billion, and other AI outfits like Nebius and Mistral. Turning a 28-year-old company into an agile startup involves some growing pains. Part of the problem was that for too long, the firm stuck with a package deal, selling its software along with its hard drives. It started selling standalone software only in 2023, after many potential customers switched to buying their own drives. It still sells hard drive racks, but its software sales are vastly more profitable, with gross margins of over 90% compared to 60% for hardware. Quote, "It's a business that's gone through puberty in its late 20s, close quote, says John Watson, a senior managing director at Blackstone. Quote, "Bizarre and Block aren't like two 25-year-old kids. They are established and extremely successful entrepreneurs, but still so hungry to win," close quote. Bizarre stumbled into the storage business as a young Caltech graduate after attending a government trade show and seeing an early removable hard drive designed to back up home computers. The market for PCs and Macs was already covered, but he realized that governments would also want them to keep sensitive data under lock and key. Born in Paris to Iranian parents, Bizarre teamed up with his Caltech college friend Block, one of the few other French students who had also studied engineering on the Pasadena campus in 1984. Together, they built Mega Drive systems into an approximately $30 million a year business by 1998, but it was difficult for a small operation to go head-to-head against blue-chip names like IBM and EMC. Bizarre already had a foot in the door with some of the world's leading labs, where researchers would gripe to him that they would lose valuable data from experiments because the hard drives could not keep pace with their supercomputers. Quote, "We didn't know any better and tried to solve it because no one else wanted to," close quote, Bizarre says. He and Block were able to build a fix and quickly began landing deals. In 2001, they raised nearly $10 million in venture funding. "That was a disaster," Bizarre says. His new investors pushed DDN to chase corporate deals just as the economy lurched from bad to worse after 9/11. Their cash pile was dwindling, and the VCs began to push for a fire sale. Instead of DDN's founders dug in, they cut headcount and talked the remaining staff into skipping a few paychecks. Quote, "1 week became 6 weeks of runway, and by then we were back to being profitable," close quote, says Bizarre, who bought out the investors in 2002. For many years, few outside the world of supercomputers and high-end tailors, Bizarre used to share a shirt maker with Karl Lagerfeld, would have had reason to hear of DDN. But by 2008, it had grown to $100 million in revenue. Sales doubled to $220 million by 2018, all without a dime of outside capital. That made DDN into the type of profitable business that enabled Bizarre to shop not just for yachts, but for a Norwegian shipyard specializing in quote-unquote explorer-class vessels. That foray didn't ultimately work out. Quote, "We tried to do that. It is complicated. I mean, shipbuilding is very complex," close quote, says Bizarre with a sigh. Now he's designing an even grander project. Since March, he has been working on a new data center in Wheeler, Texas, that could scale up to 1.3 gigawatts. That's the size of some of Meta's new data centers and would consume as much power as 1 million homes. Bizarre is still lining up financing, as costs would run to over $60 billion. But unlike his home design projects, this one is all about running fast, cheap, and efficient at a billion-dollar scale. Here's a side article, French Connections. Bon vivant Alex Bizarre grew up partly in France and still spends 3 months a year in Paris. Here are his recommendations for how to tour the City of Light like a true Parisian. Parc de Bagatelle. Stroll 59 manicured acres nestled alongside an 18th-century chateau inside Paris's second-largest park, the Bois de Boulogne. Views include waterfalls, a garden of 10,000 roses, and plenty of wildlife. Quote, "We'll go there regularly to admire the many peacocks roaming about freely," close quote. Le Récamier, Savoie Foie Gras Burgers, Andouillette sausages and classic crème brûlée at this classic 7th arrondissement spot that's best known for perfecting the soufflé. quote, try the snail souffle, close quote. The Royal Opera, take in a Baroque opera or ballet performance at this theater fit for a king, established in Versailles in 1770 to celebrate the marriage of Louis XVI to Marie Antoinette. Quote, Laurent Brunner, the director, is a very good friend and might show you the foundations of the opera house if you are very nice to him. Maison Philippe Contessini. No trip to Paris is complete without a croissant. Buzzari prefers the mammoth 18-inch ones, cost $40, baked by Contessini, a pastry chef who teaches a master class in French baking. Quote unquote, divine. Here's a final thought. Quote, computers are like Old Testament gods. Lots of rules and no mercy. Close quote. That's from Joseph Campbell. Here's another side article, How to Play It by John D. Markman. High-performance computing and AI workloads require huge low-latency data throughput that traditional enterprise storage simply cannot provide. The most effective way to play this trend toward high-performance artificial intelligence in infrastructure is Dell Technologies. Its power-scaled storage platform has become integral to the company's AI infrastructure strategy. Dell reported record full-year 2026 revenue of $113.5 billion, representing a 19% increase year over year. Dell's Infrastructure Solutions Group reported record revenue of $60.8 billion for fiscal 2026, up 40% year after year. Based on growing momentum, we see Dell's shares rising to $600 within 18 months. John D. Markman is founder and chief executive of Markman Capital Insight. Moving on to Barron's, UPS among today's worst stocks in the S&P 500 after slowed Amazon shipments. This is by Ty Roush. A slowdown in Amazon shipments has provoked pessimism on Wall Street for UPS stock, reversing recent optimism and making it the worst performer in the S&P 500 on Monday. Shares of UPS fell 4.3% to $94.75, their lowest close since they hit $94.95 on March 30th. FedEx stock, also among the day's worst performers, dropped 2.5%. The index advanced 1.49%. Bank of America Securities lowered its price target for UPS shares to $108 from $115 on Friday, a 9% upside from the stock's $99.06 closing price last week. The bank's analysts reiterated a neutral rating for the stock and cut full-year earnings projections to $7.10 a share from $7.25 a share. Analyst Ken Hexter said the reduction is driven by a, quote, sharper reduction, close quote, in domestic shipping volumes, particularly a, quote, large decline, close quote, in Amazon shipments in the prior quarter. UPS's full-year revenue is expected to hit $91.3 billion, down from an earlier projection of $92.5 billion, Hexter wrote. UPS previously issued full-year guidance for earnings of $7.22 a share and $91.2 billion in revenue, slightly higher than Wall Street's estimates of $7.19 a share and $91.3 billion, respectively, according to FactSet. The shipping firm's stock is down 4% this year and 59% from its all-time closing high of $232.11 set in February of 2022, when pandemic shutdowns fueled online shopping. Rising inflation, union-backed wage increases, tariffs, and UPS's efforts last year to cut reliance on low-profit Amazon shipments have since weighed on the company. Citi analyst Ariel Rosa wrote last month that he expected, quote, better days, close quote, ahead for UPS stock, issuing a buy rating and citing parcel demand that has been, quote, moderately better than expected, close quote. Of the 23 analysts polled by FactSet, 10 have a buy rating and 8 have a hold rating. Continuing in Barron's, why Lennar is getting hit worse than D.R. Horton in this crummy housing market. This was written by Shana Mishkin. It isn't an easy time to be selling houses, and home builder Lennar knows it all too well. Its stock is in the tank. Lennar, the nation's third largest by market capitalization, had a third quarter earnings miss last week. But it wasn't inflation driving up construction materials or tariffs or wages or any of the other usual suspects that stood out. It was one company's specific quirk that is dragging down the stock, land holdings, and their impact on profit margins. Of the 13 home builder stocks in the iShares U.S. Home Construction Exchange-Traded Fund, Lennar is off the most this year, 26%, according to FactSet. The group median is about flat. On the company's call, CEO Stuart Miller said plain and simply why Lennar's profit margins have taken such a big hit: land costs. Lennar has moved most of its land off its balance sheet, controlling future home sites through options agreements and land banks at a cost. Quote, that is the entire margin gap, close quote, Miller said. Quote, it isn't labor, it's not materials, it's not overhead, it is land.

It's a significantly sharper decline than peers D.R. Horton and Pulte Group, according to the company's most recent quarters. Land costs will be a drag on Lennar's margin even when margins for its peers recover, Seaport analyst Kenneth Zehner wrote on Sunday. Quote, with 476,000 lots controlled, or 5.9 years, we do not see a near-term deflation catalyst to provide Lennar a vertical cost advantage versus equally competitive peers, limiting valuation upside unless options are walked away from, close quote, he said. Zehner downgraded the stock to sell from buy in April. On Sunday, he lowered his price target to $70 from $74. Lennar's targeting of first-time buyers who are most vulnerable to mortgage rate increases is another headwind, KBW analyst Jade Romani wrote on Monday. Romani expects Lennar's land and entry-level home affordability pressure to weigh on the builder's return on equity, he wrote. The company's situation is unique, but that doesn't mean it's smooth sailing for other builders. With the 10-year Treasury yield, a barometer for mortgage rate movements, stuck just below 5%, and 30-year fixed mortgage rates averaging about 7%, investors will be keeping their eyes on guidance from all home builders. The next test is KB Home, a roughly $2.9 billion builder of customized homes. The company reports earnings after the market closes on Tuesday. Next up in Barron's, Rocket Lab looks more and more like a SpaceX competitor. The stock is up. This was written by Maria Paula Gonzalez. The space business is roaring, and it isn't just SpaceX getting all the applause. Rocket Lab stock jumped Monday after Cantor Fitzgerald analyst Andres Shepard issued a bullish note on the company. He cited a long-term revenue boost from Rocket Lab's acquisition of Iridium Communications, which is expected to be completed by mid-2027. He also highlighted the coming debut of Rocket Lab's larger Neutron rocket, which he sees as a direct competitor to SpaceX's Falcon 9. Shepard reiterated his outperform rating with a $122 price target. Rocket Lab advanced 8.2% to $69.89 on Monday, but it wasn't the only space stock to climb. AST Space Mobile gained 5.8%, and Planet Labs advanced 3.9% as hopes for a U.S.-Iran deal spurred a broad market rally. SpaceX, however, fell 0.9%. The Iridium acquisition is key for the stock because it marks a strategic shift for Rocket Lab, enabling it to manage its global satellite communications and launch capabilities under one roof, much like SpaceX does. In addition, Iridium generates more than $850 million in annual revenue. That means Rocket Lab's total annual revenue could roughly double once the deal closes, Shepard noted. But the stock's, quote, most material catalyst, close quote, according to Shepard, is Rocket Lab's new rocket Neutron, which is expected to launch later this year. Moving on now to Fortune magazine, The New Face of Warfare by Ali Garfinkel. Somewhere in West Texas, Brian Schimpf hands me a warhead. It's small, this explosive-carrying tungsten lump for something built to be so destructive. This warhead is a dense 3 pounds and fits completely in my hand. It's designed to be attached to Autoril's Bolt drone, the munitions-carrying version of which is currently being built on a $23.9 million contract for the U.S. Marine Corps to blow up far-off targets. Schimpf, the co-founder and CEO of $61 billion defense tech startup Anduril, looks at my warhead and its drone with an engineer's eyes, weighing capacity for damage against aerodynamics. Quote, every bit of math matters, close quote, says Schimpf. Quote, you have a physics problem. With what you want to carry, can we do that with 3 pounds? Four, close quote. We're at Anduril's secretive Texas test site and we watch the Bolt take flight. It shoots up vertically and careens off toward a collection of dusty hills, some of which Fortune's photographer isn't allowed to shoot. Those hills could, to intelligence analysts somewhere in China or Russia, reveal where we are. The Bolt winds back and dives like a roller coaster, shooting downward at a vertiginous 85 degrees. I'm completely safe, but my heart rate speeds up, a reasonable physiological response to a deadly weapon's presence. Wherever we are, there's not much here.
There's a sprawling

0: and cattle ranch nearby, and a dust devil moves in the distance. Anduril's presence is clear enough. There's a sequence of trailers, a hangar for visiting planes, but mostly it's space. Seemingly the most important thing about a weapons test site is vastness, a full universe of sandbox space where things can be blown apart, put back together, and started anew. Schimpf, unassuming and with a desert dry humor, is at ease here. For 9 years, this has been his life's work. The math, the emptiness, the destinations. And under his leadership, Anduril has done something that 10 years ago would have seemed impossible. Made inroads as a bona fide weapons provider to the Pentagon and governments around the world. The company's Lattice software platform is set to become the backbone of nearly every major counter-drone program across the U.S. military, and its Ghost Shark autonomous submarine is under long-term contract with the Royal Australian Navy. In 2024, Anduril was selected to help develop the Air Force's Collaborative Combat Aircraft Program, beating out established defense contractor quote-unquote primes like Boeing, Lockheed Martin, and Northrop Grumman. In March, Anduril won its biggest contract yet, an expanded deal with the U.S. Army worth up to $20 billion over the next 10 years. And at the time of this writing, its air defense systems were being deployed amid the war in Iran, alongside systems made by establishment defense giants. There's an urgency behind all this. Anduril's mission from the beginning has been to revamp how the U.S. and its allies design, build, and field weapons. It wants to invent and manufacture fast enough and cheaply enough to matter in a world where warfare is changing rapidly and American dominance is no longer guaranteed, and where legacy contracts often seem too slow and efficient to meet the moment. The Iran war has thrown this reality into sharp relief as the U.S. burns through munitions it doesn't have enough of against an adversary that is far from equaling the threat that China or Russia would pose. Quote, our munitions production rate and our stockpiles are at a dangerous level, close quote, says Schimpf. Quote, war is inherently industrial in the modern era, and we are not prepared for that, close quote. Even if you're familiar with Anduril, Schimpf is most likely not the name you know. The startup's co-founding team is an assemblage of colorful characters straight out of a Coen Brothers movie. They include COO Matt Grimm, cowboy-hatted, direct, and strangely courtly, and Trey Stevens, the garrulous partner at Peter Thiel's Founders Fund and the only person I've ever met who casually invokes Augustinian quote-unquote just war doctrine. But Anduril is most publicly associated with Palmer Luckey, the Hawaiian shirt-clad creator of the Oculus headset, whose 2017 firing from Facebook, a firing related to his support for Trump, precipitated the launch of Anduril. Yet even Luckey says that Schimpf, Anduril's CEO since its inception, is the one to watch. For the media, Luckey notes, quote, it's a much easier story. Palmer Luckey, the Trump guy who got fired and started Anduril, from video games to war, close quote. He goes on, quote, it's this compelling narrative that gets more complicated when you're like, actually, the CEO is Brian. And by the way, Brian's actually a Democrat who fundraised for Joe Biden, close quote. If the 42-year-old Schimpf is the quote-unquote real story, it's because he's Anduril's operational center of gravity. Silicon Valley startup's path to the Pentagon, arguably the world's most impenetrable bureaucracy, was paved by Palantir and SpaceX. But Anduril is widely considered the breakout weapons-making startup. Schimpf can seem like an unlikely candidate to lead the charge. As Luckey says, he's a self-identified Democrat, and he believes strongly in deterrence and vehemently feels that violence should not be glorified. His vision of the future of war involves the, quote, destruction of infrastructure, not killing, close quote. But he's also a deep-eyed, supremely accomplished engineer, himself a Palantir alum at a militantly engineering-first company. Quote, they build stuff that works and they deliver at speed because they are run by engineers, close quote, says Steve Blank, Stanford adjunct professor and defense innovation expert. Quote, they're Boeing in the 60s and 70s before it got taken over by finance people, close quote. Flush from a mid-May fundraise, Anduril is at a crossroads. For that matter, so is the entire U.S. military-industrial complex. You may not care about tech or startups, but you probably care that the U.S. is, in many international arenas, finding itself literally outgunned. And though some of its products haven't succeeded out of the gate and have drawn sharp scrutiny, the trajectory is clear. Anduril could be the company best positioned to bring about, at scale, a sea change in how weapons are made in and for the U.S. Quote, "The question isn't whether we can build the next Lockheed Martin," Schimpf adds. "It's whether we can avoid becoming the thing we're trying to replace," close quote. In 2017, Schimpf was in a similar stretch of desert in California, helping Anduril make the transition from concept to reality. He spent months there building Anduril's first product, autonomous solar-powered surveillance devices called Sentry Towers, writing code and building the system with a handful of engineers. Anduril had launched that June, and improving surveillance seemed like, quote, "the right problem, and it seemed achievable," close quote, Schimpf says. Quote, "We were just living out of a trailer, working, cranking, smiling," close quote. He affectionately recalls the volume of takeout sandwiches the team consumed. Quote, "It was a 45-minute round trip, so much Jersey Mike's," close quote. Schimpf's mother and father and stepfather were all engineers, and as a kid, he'd check out library books about how telephones worked. Less than a year prior to Sentry, Schimpf had been director of engineering at Palantir. He had spent a decade leading teams that built technology that even now he cannot necessarily discuss. Quote, "He had a great ability to take a correct insight, however malformed and violent the birthing of that insight was, and turn it into something that could be systematically executed," close quote. Shyam Sankar, Palantir's CTO, says of Schimpf. Lucky and Schimpf had first talked years before at a Founders Fund event, and Schimpf, Stevens, and Grimm were longtime friends. All the founders, save for Schimpf, insist it was clear early on that Schimpf was meant to be CEO. Quote, "There were no other candidates," close quote, Lucky says. Quote, "It was always, it's fucking Brian," close quote. Schimpf wasn't immediately sold exactly. He had joined Palantir right out of Cornell undergrad, and the startup's success had secured his professional reputation for life, but he eventually said yes. He also made Sentry work. The September 2017 demo went well, and the towers became Anduril's first sale. Just as important, they were the beginning of what became Lattice. Lattice is a software and data layer that gives military teams a shared operational, actionable picture of the battlefield. It's central to all of Anduril's systems and potentially to far more future business because it can integrate data from countless sensors and systems, including those made by other vendors. Anduril's products are designed to serve that connected vision. The business model works best if the team keeps iterating fast. Quote, "Brian always says, we're going to run this company two clicks more chaotic and disorganized than any sane person would think this company should be run at this scale because it sustains innovation," close quote, says Gokul Subramanian, Anduril's senior vice president of engineering, who followed Schimpf from Palantir. Of course, the bigger Anduril gets, employee headcount has doubled annually over the past few years, with more than 8,000 now in the fold, the more it risks becoming like the stodgy competition. Schimpf knows this. The competitors he's eyeing, Lockheed Martin and RTX, for example, have market caps of $100 billion or more. But more important, they have decades of experience in Washington, D.C., experience that Anduril is slowly building. Quote, "If all goes well, some version of the way that we think it probably will, we could be a trillion-dollar company," close quote, says Schimpf. Lucky's longtime support of Trump has created a perception that Anduril is a distinctly Republican enterprise. But Schimpf belies that impression. Quote, "I'm a minority opinion Democrat," close quote, he clarifies. Quote, "I'm somewhat pro-institution, but think we need to hold institutions accountable. I think there should be some degree of taking care of people that can't take care of themselves, and I am pro-growth," close quote. He also brings a direct seriousness to the responsibility that comes with creating lethal machinery. When I ask the father of two how he talks about his work with his kids, he says they know their dad builds robots that they love seeing in action. Quote, "Weapons are one of the trickier things to explain," close quote, he goes on. Quote, "Counter drones were easier," I explained to my 7-year-old who was asking lots of questions. Quote, "This is a drone that shoots down bad guy drones," close quote. With adults, Shimp doesn't shy away from the reality that what Anderil builds has been used to kill and will again. Quote, I don't ever celebrate it, close quote, says Shimp. Quote, with what we have deployed in Ukraine, you don't say it blew up a Russian site. Let's all hold hands. We are not pro-violence, close quote. This kind of tightrope is characteristic of how Shimp thinks, a candor that's as careful as it is direct. In February, I watched Shimp conduct an AMA in the cafeteria of Anduril's Washington, D.C. office. One engineer asked, quote, what is Anduril's risk profile in terms of customer concentration, close quote. Shimp didn't hedge. Quote, we have just outrageously concentrated business, close quote, he told the employee audience. Quote, so how do we operate to mitigate that, close quote. The answer, in part, is that hopefully over the years, small deals become bigger deals. Russia's invasion of Ukraine was famously a turning point for the defense industry, shattering the decades-old illusion that major land wars were a relic of the past. Anduril met that moment by delivering high-stakes munitions to the U.S. and its allies. Today, the defense tech boom it helped launch is set to be tested, not least by the conflict in Iran. Schimpf says that time will tell what Iran means for Anduril's tech. If the conflict protracts, the Pentagon will start testing new weapons out of sheer necessity. And regardless, Schimpf says, Iran has laid bare what many already knew to be true. The U.S. is not technologically or industrially prepared to produce or deploy enough weapons to wage war with an equal or superior adversary. Quote, we've depleted something like 30% of the Tomahawk missile stock, close quote, says Schimpf. Quote, we shot a decade of production in about 3 days, close quote. One of the most public criticisms of Anduril is that Altius, the drone it sent in large numbers to Ukraine, has not worked well. Those drones and others from Anduril, including Ghost, have reportedly crashed, missed targets, or struggled badly against Russian electronic warfare, leading Ukrainian forces to largely stop using them. Anduril says Ukraine continues to use Altius, but Shimpf admits that the drone didn't match Ukraine's needs. Altius was designed for launching from aircraft, he explains, largely because U.S. forces are usually fighting far from their bases. For Ukraine, cheap land-based and mass-producible turned out to be the better option. Zooming out, Shimpf says, Altius's problems aren't exceptional, but systemic to defense hardware. He points out noted failures elsewhere, including the rollicking saga of Lockheed Martin's long-delayed F-35 fighter jet and the persistent technical and manufacturing issues around aircraft carriers that cost well over $10 billion each. Quote, this stuff is the hardest of the hard. It's very different from the consumer world, close quote, says Schimpf. Quote, it takes some iteration, and even then, it may work for a while until it doesn't, close quote. To Stanford's blank, a theoretical failure state for Anduril wouldn't have much to do with technology breakdowns. Quote, Congress is coin-operated, close quote, he says. Quote, if they fail, it's because they got out-lobbied and outplayed, close quote. Anduril, blank notes, is up against the small but deeply entrenched world of defense primes, some of whose lobbyists have been working the Hill longer than Schimpf's been alive. Anduril could get out-lobbied, but it is hard to imagine it will be decisively out-engineered. Back at the secretive Texas desert site, we watch an Altius test. We can't see the drone, but we can see what looks, more or less, like a mammoth T-shirt cannon. On the first try, the engineer in charge counts down into a walkie-talkie. Quote, 5, 4, 3, 2, 1, launch, launch, launch, close quote. Nothing happens. The team does an organized shuffle to get things in order, and almost everyone watching with me backs away slightly, except Schimpf, who quietly steps forward to take a closer look. On the next try, liftoff. You've been listening to Down to Business. My name's Greg Conroy. This has been brought to you by the good folks at Mind's Eye Organization. Have a great week. Take care.
1: Here's your Central Illinois weather forecast.
2: Good morning. Early this morning, expect overcast skies and a low around 62. Later today, expect overcast skies and a high around 71. Friday night, expect overcast skies and a low around 62. Saturday, expect overcast skies with a high near 65. Saturday night, expect overcast skies with a low near 60. Sunday, look for overcast skies with a high near 72. Get your weather every hour right here on Mind's Eye Radio, your virtual newsstand.
3: In Springfield, it's overcast and 64 degrees. In Bloomington, it's overcast and 61 degrees. In Champaign, it's overcast and 60 degrees.
4: Hey, hey, what do you know? What do you say? Let's talk about some rock and roll on Sunday. Hey, everybody, join me, Alan Newsham, every Sunday at 11 p.m. as I take you through the pages of Rolling Stone magazine and bring you all the news on music, movies, old stars, new music and old music, and all things rock and roll. 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
8: Today's broadcast of the Wall Street Journal is brought to you by Lighthouse for the Blind, St. Louis. 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

0: It is time now to begin the Thursday newspaper coverage for this 24th of September, 2026. You're listening to the Talking Information Center, and we now begin the reading of the Wall Street Journal by saying hello to Scott.
1: Hello, John. Hello, everyone. Good morning. Welcome to the Talking Information Center. Let's start with the top story on today's page one of the Wall Street Journal. A perfect storm is raging in the bond market. The sell-off in the U.S. bond market has been mostly orderly in recent weeks, but then came yesterday. In the morning, a normally unremarkable survey on business activity gave the market a jolt, pointing to surprisingly resilient growth and inflationary pressures in the economy. Then the selling compounded with each development during the day, fighting words from an Iranian official at the United Nations, hawkish comments from a Federal Reserve governor, and a weak auction of government bonds. It all added up to a perfect storm that drove the 10-year Treasury yield up by the most in a single session since President Trump's so-called Liberation Day tariff rollout rattled the markets back in April of last year. The 10-year closed at 5.113%, blowing past the recent highs at levels unseen since 2007. From an intractable conflict in Iran to a seemingly indestructible U.S. economy, it, quote, just doesn't make sense to a lot of people to own bonds. That from Christopher Sullivan, chief investment officer at the United Nations Federal Credit Union. Government bond yields, which rise when bond prices fall, have been climbing for months now, and their rise is already rippling throughout the economy, affecting everything from mortgage and credit card rates to private equity firms' willingness to make debt-fueled acquisitions. With the midterms fast approaching, Treasury Secretary Scott Bessent has sought to tamp yields down with a buyback program that appears to have done very little to change the market's momentum. At the same time, the uptick in yields still does not seem like it has done enough to broadly slow the economy. That has only caused yields to rise further, as investors bet that the Fed will have to raise rates even higher than had previously been anticipated to have any real success in actually bringing down inflation. The bad news for bonds began early yesterday when oil prices spiked in European trading. Traders who had hoped for U.S.-Iran diplomacy during the United Nations General Assembly meeting in New York were less than thrilled with comments from the Iranian president, who said his country will not fully open the Strait of Hormuz as long as economic sanctions remain in place. Brent crude, the international oil benchmark, reversed recent declines to climb back above $103 a barrel at the day's highs. Because a sustained increase in fuel prices could feed into broader inflation, bond yields have been moving closely in line with oil prices during recent months. The U.S. 10-year yield drifted higher early. Then, at 9:45 in New York, a monthly business survey that is rarely known for moving markets turned heads. Isaac Brook, U.S. rates strategist at RBC Capital Markets, was on a plane about to leave from New York to Minnesota when the headlines broke about the survey known as the S&P Global Flash U.S. Composite PMI. That report, which is based on a survey of services and manufacturing firms, showed businesses growing at the quickest pace in more than 5 years and the fastest job growth in more than four. Brooke, on the plane, got a quick glimpse of the market's reaction, a sharp jump in yields on short and longer duration bonds, before turning his phone onto airplane mode. When he arrived at his destination a few hours later, the strategist said he, quote, had a million messages from people asking what was happening. It's just so hard for people to be constructive right now, Brooke said. You can look at the levels and say, these are really attractive. But we've been playing that game for the past 6 months now, and every time we've tried to draw a line in the sand somewhere, it just keeps going. Last week, the Fed raised interest rates for the first time in 3 years, and the market is anticipating further increases. That sentiment got further fuel just after 10 a.m. yesterday, when remarks by Fed Governor Michael Barr hit the newswires. Inflation is above our 2% target, Barr said in a speech in Chicago, and it is clearly not trending toward target in a timely way. He noted that risks that could prevent the Fed achieving its inflation target have risen. The concern among investors is that the Fed is willing to hike to constrain inflation despite a lot of the pressures that are coming from supply shocks, which could mean unrelenting hawkishness, according to Dheeraj Narula, U.S. rate strategist at HSBC. Meanwhile, traders were waiting for the Treasury Department to announce the size of its planned bond buyback operation set for today. That announcement came, $6 billion, but had little effect on the sell-off. Then at 1 p.m. yesterday, the federal government's auction of fresh five-year Treasury notes was met with weak demand. Those notes were sold at a yield well above what traders had anticipated. And bond dealers that are required to bid at auctions were forced to take down an unusually large share, pointing to a lack of interest from other potential buyers. Investors had little interest buying bonds right when their prices were tumbling. The poor result only caused more alarm, driving yields still higher. All in, it was the worst day in nearly 18 months for U.S. government bonds. Major stock indexes also slipped, but not as far as some traders might have expected on a day when debt benchmarks that affect rates on everything from corporate bonds to mortgages soared. The S&P 500 was down 0.8%, the NASDAQ Composite retreated 1.1%, and the Dow Jones Industrial Average was down 0.7%, or 352 points. Risk markets seem to be handling this fairly well, said Scott Kimball, Chief Investment Officer for Fixed Income at Loop Capital Asset Management. It really seems to be a rate market problem, he said. We're working our way through the Thursday morning edition of The Wall Street Journal, and we've got a story coming to us from the Trump administration, which is planning to smooth the way for more tobacco products like flavored vapes to legally enter the market by changing the rules that can speed up the authorization process. That, according to people familiar with the matter. The Food and Drug Administration is expected to announce in the coming days that it plans to revisit a 2021 rule that outlined requirements for new tobacco applications, these people said, although they added the plans could still change. The agency appears to be looking to add more flexibility for companies to get more products authorized, according to those people. One potential way to do that is by simplifying requirements for scientific studies and speeding up review times, one of those people said. These possible changes are most important for newer tobacco products, such as vapes and the increasingly popular nicotine pouches, which are not eligible for a simplified path to the market that exists for older products like cigarettes. Tobacco companies have long complained that the FDA review process for their new products regularly takes much longer than the around 6 months mandated by Congress, sometimes even taking years. The administration hopes to see products it considers less harmful for smokers, such as flavored vapes, enter the market more easily, people familiar with the matter said. The Trump administration is committed to keeping nicotine out of the hands of kids, an HHS spokeswoman said, getting counterfeit vaping products off the streets, and providing safer alternatives for adults who want to quit smoking cigarettes. Tobacco companies and some policy experts have argued that a more vibrant legal market with more flavors available would help combat the flood of illegal Chinese vapes into the U.S. that they feel are blatantly marketed to teenagers. Public health groups argue that those flavors appeal to children and can induce people into trying tobacco products for the first time. In the original 2021 rule, the government outlined the standards for what scientific evidence companies needed to provide in order to have their new tobacco products on the market in the United States. Frustrated with the slow pace of approvals, a group of manufacturers and retailers, including Altria, owned vape business Enjoy, earlier this month sued the FDA over the rule, saying that the agency's regulatory roadblocks had led an insurmountable logjam of applications that has kept new products off the market. The move to speed up new products is a contrast from Donald Trump's first term when the FDA banned fruit-flavored vapes in an effort to curb teenage use. The second Trump administration has taken a number of steps welcomed by tobacco companies. This year, the agency authorized a number of new nicotine pouches and allowed some to be marketed as less harmful for smokers than traditional cigarettes. In May, the Food and Drug Administration issued a guidance that allowed companies to sell most tobacco products legally after they have filed applications, but before they have received a complete scientific review. Public health groups, including the Campaign for Tobacco-Free Kids, have sued the Trump administration over that guidance, arguing that the agency violated federal law by not giving the public a chance to comment on that change. Mitch Zeller, the former director of the FDA's Tobacco Center, who helped write that 2021 rule, said he was skeptical of the agency's recent moves on flavored tobacco products. The solution to the massive problem of illicit flavored vapes today is the right kind of enforcement action, he said, not new policy that lowers the evidentiary bar to get more flavored products authorized. Lawmakers on both sides of the aisle have objected to the FDA's recent approvals of more flavored tobacco products, including blueberry and mango. That only makes vaping more attractive to young people, said Maine Republican Senator Susan Collins earlier this month at a hearing. Flavored vapes are already likely to be a flashpoint in today's confirmation hearing scheduled for Dr. Heidi Overton, President Trump's nominee to lead the Food and Drug Administration. The previous FDA commissioner, Dr. Marty McCarry, clashed with the White House over flavored tobacco products before he resigned under pressure. The 2021 rule for applications proposed in the first Trump administration was finalized during the Biden administration. A story now coming to us from the military side. Eight Navy personnel who were assigned to the USS Abraham Lincoln Carrier Strike Group attempted suicide during its lengthy deployment in the ongoing fight against Iran. That according to a letter that the acting Navy Secretary sent to a United States senator. Acting Navy Secretary Hung Cao discussed the attempted suicides in a Tuesday letter sent to Senator Kirsten Gillibrand, Democrat from New York, who had asked about suicide attempts, mental health resources, and living conditions on the ship. Since the beginning of the Lincoln's deployment, there have been a total of eight suicide attempts across the strike group, Cao wrote. The Lincoln was deployed in November of last year and is now heading home. Cao said one sailor went overboard from a ship in early August, then was soon recovered by an air wing search and rescue helicopter. That sailor was transferred off the ship for care, Cao said. Another sailor tried to jump overboard in March and was stopped by his shipmates, he said. None of the eight, which included personnel from the multiple ships in the USS Lincoln strike group, died, Cao wrote. Around 7,000 people are part of the strike group, a Navy official said. Two of the suicide attempts took place while the strike group was in a combat zone, that official added. The ship's medical team is well equipped to manage both routine and acute medical concerns of crew members, Cao wrote in his letter to Gillibrand, who asked about illnesses and injuries. A Navy analysis showed, quote, no elevated mishap rates for the Lincoln during its current deployment when compared to other carriers, unquote. That from a safety perspective. A Navy official has said previously that the military has not observed an increase in suicidal ideations or attempts aboard the USS Lincoln. What Trump and Secretary Pete Hegseth dismissed as fake news turned out to be serious and deteriorating conditions for our service members, said Gillibrand, a member of the Senate Armed Services Committee, referring to Defense Secretary Pete Hegseth. Moving on the Thursday edition of the Wall Street Journal, the ongoing controversy about flock cameras. Flock Safety told the U.S. Senate yesterday that it is tightening the requirements for police officers and other users to access and search its database of billions of license plates amid growing concern about the misuse of its divisive product. The Atlanta-based company, Flock, has made changes to the information users provide when explaining their searches, Flock's chief legal officer said in a letter to Republican Senator Josh Hawley of Missouri. Flock has said its cameras scan about 20 billion plates a month. While users have always been required to justify their searches of the company's database, the information was entered in something called a free text field, yielding answers that weren't always specific, the company said in the letter, which was viewed by the Wall Street Journal. Flock has now added a drop-down menu with standardized categories modeled after the Federal Bureau of Investigation's data reporting system. Law enforcement searches will require a case number in order to conduct a search by the end of the year, although the system can be bypassed in an emergency, Flock said. Senator Hawley launched an investigation into Flock last month and led a hearing yesterday into the company and three competitors that provide similar surveillance systems. We have an entire constitutional system to protect individual liberty, Hawley said in an interview with the Wall Street Journal. Without some limits imposed by the companies or by the government, he said, we're going to have a huge problem with the invasion of basic rights and liberties. The hearing yesterday featured a Florida woman, Lindsay Isaacs, who was arrested and spent 13 days in jail after her car was spotted by a Flock camera a few miles away from a fatal crash that involved a similar vehicle. Isaacs, who is currently suing the Florida Highway Patrol, told the Senate committee she was terrified that she could end up in prison for a crime that she had not committed. Surveillance technology, she said, does not exist in a vacuum. Some police and public safety officials say that Flock, which has about 120,000 cameras nationwide, helps prevent and solve crime, including child abductions and hit-and-run motor vehicle crashes. But in a point of rare agreement between the left and the right, a national backlash has brewed over concerns that the cameras violate privacy and can be misused. Critics are citing incidences where officers have allegedly used Flock's cameras for stalking people. Flock does not maintain a single consolidated count of confirmed customer misuse, it said in the letter, and whether a user's searches were legitimate or resulted in disciplinary action is up to its customers. The company rolled out a new system in April that flags unusual use. It has flagged multiple instances of misuse, including in some cases that led to arrests, the company said in the letter. The company is also instituting a feature that would lock out users behaving abnormally. Flock recently changed its default data retention period for new customers to 7 days from 30 days. Existing customers need to opt in to that change. Customers can request a longer retention period, but it must be approved either by an elected governing body or by an elected official. Moving further into the Wall Street Journal, our first section, the news section, and we look at a story here about former Harvard President Claudine Gay is back in the classroom, and she is teaching a course about how Harvard works. Using the college as a case study, Gay's new class examines the purpose of American universities and the power struggles over their direction. A central goal, quote, encourage Harvard students to engage in critical thinking about their own institution and to understand the background, political, social, and market pressure that influence their college experience, according to a copy of the course syllabus that was viewed by the Wall Street Journal. Claudine Gay was president for 6 months, the shortest stretch in the institution's history, before she resigned at the start of 2024. Her tenure as president was marred by criticism of her response to campus anti-Semitism, as well as allegations of plagiarism. She took a post-presidential sabbatical for a year and this month began teaching her first course since her time as an administrator. The 16-person seminar will examine the complexity and the inevitable conflict and contestation that result from colleges' multi-pronged missions, shaped by stakeholders with many needs and interests, according to the syllabus. This is what I've been looking for this whole time, this discussion about what is actually the purpose of a university, said Stephen Bain, a junior who is taking the class. Readings include a former president's lecture about gender at Harvard, as well as the school's own reports on its legacy of slavery and the late sex offender Jeffrey Epstein's connections to the university. Also included an address that Gay delivered last year about how donors pushing for power was threatening university independence. For the final examination, students will propose a vision for institutional reform or reinvention. Last week, Harvard College's former dean, Rakesh Khurana, criticized university president's remarks during a congressional hearing on anti-Semitism in 2023, arguing that Gay and others could not articulate the mission and purpose of a university. Gay's new class is titled, What is a University? Purpose and Politics in Higher Education. She declined to comment through a Harvard spokesperson. The class comes at a time when higher education is facing headwinds, including disruptions to federal funding, accusations of liberal bias, and a shrinking population of 18-year-olds. Harvard has been battling the Trump administration since last year when it yanked billions in research funding. The course is listed primarily for undergraduate students, and it falls within the government department where Gay is a tenured faculty member. She is also scheduled to teach two other classes this spring, one on African-American politics and another on the politics of race, ethnicity, and immigration. While other schools use committees to review course proposals, Harvard has long deferred to the judgment of individual faculty and departments, according to Amanda Clayburgh, who was the dean of undergraduate education. The college offers other classes on the higher education model through its education studies and general education programs, which Claybaugh said are very popular. Bayon, a government and chemistry major, hopes that Gay's class will offer him a forum to better understand the model's design and discuss how it could be tweaked. I feel that the higher education system, he said, has gone wrong to some extent. Gay follows a line of other Harvard presidents who have returned to the classroom after their presidencies ended. Larry Summers, the school's president until 2006, continued as a professor of economics there. He resigned in February amid fallout from his association with Jeffrey Epstein. Let's take a look at some world news now. Let's start with a story about AI. From the first page of the Wall Street Journal today, Thursday, September 24th, the artificial intelligence build-out is on track to become the biggest economic bet in U.S. history, dwarfing investments made to fund other huge U.S. infrastructure projects like the railroads, the U.S. highway system, and the plumbing for the Internet. Total investment in data centers and related infrastructure is projected to total over $10 trillion between 2025 and 2032, according to new estimates by economist Steen van Nieuwenhuizen, published by the Brookings Institution. That is a staggering 3.6% of gross domestic product each year on average. Never before has the United States economy been so dependent on the build-out of a single industry. That investment is transforming every corner of the American economy, creating hundreds of thousands of jobs and creating new billionaires as well. It's also creating significant risk, as much of it is built on debt. An abrupt slowdown could ignite shockwaves throughout the U.S. economy. Projecting investment is tricky, as total spending may well end up substantially lower. Still, the money poured into data centers this year already represents an investment unprecedented in recent history. Artificial intelligence investment in the United States is projected to hit 1.9% of gross domestic product this year alone, according to new estimates from Goldman Sachs. You'd have to go back to the railway boom of the late 19th century to find the last time the build-out of one new industry accounted for a larger amount. There are leaders that step forward and say, okay, where can we take responsibility? Come together, said Story, who was speaking from Ottawa. I hear the American president saying, you know, the only thing that matters is beating China in competition. In his address to the United Nations on Tuesday, President Trump said the U.S. would reject any globalist scheme, as he put it, to control AI. And speaking at the UN on Wednesday, the White House Director of Science and Technology Policy, Michael Kratsios, said international dialogue, quote, cannot be allowed to drift towards global governance. Many analysts say that any standards body that does not have the buy-in of the U.S. and Chinese governments will likely have only a limited impact. So far, countries pushing hardest for global guardrails are consumers rather than innovators and incubators of the world's top AI companies. But several of America's leading AI developers are also calling for global rules. If AI is to be democratic, the most important decisions can't be made by labs in San Francisco alone. That's from OpenAI CEO Sam Altman, who spoke in an address to the UN yesterday. They must be shaped, he said, through democratic processes and by governments accountable to the people who they serve. Anthropic's CEO, Dario Amodè, offered suggestions the UN Security Council could implement to cooperate on AI safety. He suggested such as an international ban on using AI to develop biological weapons. Moving on to today's Wall Street Journal. We're looking at in the front section of the paper today. And world news now. Actually, Dateline Washington, the Federal Bureau of Investigation says it is investigating a criminal hacking group's claims that it had stolen very sensitive data belonging to thousands of agents and applicants, and that it had compromised the FBI's jobs website. The FBI, in a statement, said it was aware of a cyber criminal enterprise group claiming a compromise of the FBIjobs.gov portal and alleged impact to FBI employee personally identifiable information. The Bureau said that while the point of breach was still undetermined, it was actively and aggressively investigating the matter and working closely with those third-party providers that support FBIjobs.gov to mitigate any and all risk. A message that had circulated online from a hacking group known as Shiny Hunters claimed responsibility for the hack. The jobs website, the main portal for prospective employees to learn about the FBI and initiate the application process, remained offline as of yesterday afternoon. "We've compromised the FBI. We hold very sensitive data on almost all FBI agents and individuals who have filed applications with the FBI for a job," said the Shiny Hunters message, which was directed to FBI Director Kash Patel and Brett Leatherman, the assistant director in charge of the FBI's cyber division. Those claims could not immediately be verified, and an email to an address associated with Shiny Hunters was not immediately returned. The State Department is ordering diplomats in its International Organizations Bureau to use the term superintelligence instead of artificial intelligence in all communications, following President Trump's attempt to rebrand the technology in his address to the UN General Assembly earlier this week. Following the president's remarks at the GA, "Please change all references of artificial intelligence to superintelligence in documents and positions," said an email sent Tuesday to employees by Michael Drager, Deputy Assistant Secretary of State for the Bureau of International Organization Affairs. He added, "We will be using SI in all remarks, positions, and press elements moving forward." The Bureau of International Organization Affairs is in charge of U.S. diplomatic missions to all UN and multilateral agencies around the world. On Tuesday, President Trump told the UN General Assembly that he would, quote, officially change the name of AI, saying the existing name makes the technology seem fake and that U.S. government documents would, from that point forward, use the term superintelligence. "The use of the word artificial," Trump said, "makes intelligence fake. It makes it sound fake, and it is not fake. It is actually," he said, "amazing." Police in Mississippi have arrested a second man in the death of a black woman found hanging from a tree and have issued an arrest warrant for a third suspect. Jackson police said late Tuesday that they had arrested 25-year-old Ernest Lloyd Jr. in the death of 29-year-old Tasha Fortune, whose body was found hanging behind an abandoned home in the city on August 3rd. Like Fortune and the first man arrested, 51-year-old Jacques Ratliff, Lloyd is black. He appeared at a brief hearing Wednesday in Jackson. The victim's mother, Christy Spivey, who attended the hearing, said afterward that neither she nor several of her daughter's friends knew Lloyd. "I'll never truly have peace," she said. Ratliff was arrested in September on murder charges. He pleaded not guilty and remains jailed without bond. The Wall Street Journal for Thursday, September 24th. We're about halfway through our live reading. And a story about the Panama Canal. Now, some large cargo ships recently have paid up to $5 million to pass through the Panama Canal as the global shipping industry reacts to trade disruptions that are stemming from the Iranian war and extreme weather patterns in the Western Hemisphere. The recent bid to use the 50-mile interoceanic waterway, which handles nearly 6% of global trade, reflect the canal's crucial role as shipping companies have been forced to shift maritime routes. "I can tell you that some vessels have paid between $4 and $5 million to go through," said Ilya Espino de Morata, who recently was appointed as canal administrator. She characterized the recent prices as a record. Some ships bid over $1 million at auction this summer, while average auction prices stood at around $150,000 between October of last year and March of this year. "The market dictates the price," Espino de Morata said in an interview. "I will not be surprised if we get here or there bids of $2 or $3 million. Many shippers book slots to transit the canal months ahead of time, using a reservation mechanism that accounts for about 90% of total traffic through the complex freshwater system of locks and artificial lakes. Prices for those slots typically depend on the type and volume of cargo. A rise in transit costs has a cascading effect on shipping prices, commodities, and consumer goods. Moreover, a few slots are held back to be auctioned off for near-term use. Those provide flexibility for shippers facing urgent needs. The current base auction price is starting at about $100,000 and averaged about $380,000 this season. Some vessels urgently needed to transit on a specific date submit aggressive bids, and that is what accounted for the recent high amounts," Espino de Morata said. "Tankers move U.S. oil and liquefied natural gas from the Gulf through the canal. Other vessels use the canal to carry U.S. grains in bulk, while container ships transport Chilean wines or Chinese consumer goods to large U.S. markets like New York. The canal's top user is the U.S., followed by China. The Panama Canal registered an increase in transits for about 3 to 4 months this year when the waterway handled between 38 and 41 crossings a day, up from about 34 to 36 before the Iran war. But the number of transits recently was reduced by canal authorities to 32 because of extreme weather patterns related to the El Nino cycle, which is driving severe disruptions across global energy markets and coastal infrastructure. That is putting more upward pressure on the price to go through the Panama Canal. The canal relies on rainwater for its complex system of locks, which lift ships nearly 90 feet above sea level onto a navigable waterway and then lowers them at the other end. Droughts driven by El Nino can be so intense that ships must reduce their cargo so as not to run aground. A decline in the depth of Gatvin Lake, the main reservoir for the canal and the artificial lake that carries ships for about 20 miles of their transit across, means that ships cannot go through fully loaded. Authorities are also forced to reduce the number of ships that cross the canal because it needs to keep enough rainwater in its reservoirs and lakes to provide fresh water to fill the locks. The reservoirs are also a key source of drinking water for Panamanians. The lower the lake level, the higher the freshwater surcharge, which can range from 1 to 6% of the transit toll paid upon passage. That, according to Canal Chairman Jose Ramon Izaca, who also serves as Panama's Minister for Canal Affairs. Authorities provide a 3-month forecast so shipping firms know what draft ships will be able to transit with and how much they're going to pay, except for auctions which focus on the needs of vessels that require transit on specific dates. Canal business is, as you would expect, essential for Panama. It contributes to 6% of the country's economy. Profits generated by the canal are also vital for government coffers, providing 20 cents of every dollar it collects in revenue, representing more than $3 billion annually. Moving now to the business and finance section of today's Wall Street Journal. You're listening to the Talking Information Center. J.P. Morgan, J.P. Morgan Chase, that is, recently explored a way to ease a longstanding point of contention with its credit card partners, such as airlines and retailers, a plan that would open the door for private credit to get a new piece of consumer debt. The co-brand cards that millions of consumers use have long been the epicenter of a love-hate relationship between large merchants and banks. Airlines, department stores, and every kind of merchant lean on their card programs to attract more customers and boost loyalty while increasing revenue. Banks take on much of the risk associated with whether those cardholders will default on payments. But there's often a tension between the two parties, with the merchant trying to get the bank to approve more applicants than meet its credit underwriting and other requirements. J.P. Morgan, the biggest U.S. credit card issuer by purchase volume, recently started looking into whether other funding sources might approve some of the cards that it rejects, according to people familiar with the matter. The bank sent out requests to more than a dozen entities to discuss whether they would be interested in so-called second-look applications, which would allow them to take on the risk of approving applications that the bank denies. These firms work behind the scenes to piece together credit card programs that are typically outside the large bank universe, providing customer service and gathering funding to make card originations possible. Some of those entities reached out to private credit firms, gauging their interest in funding the J.P. Morgan loans. Private credit firms raise money from investors and lend it out, mostly to businesses that fall below investment-grade debt, but have increasingly been wading into consumer debts. Blue Owl, Blackstone, KKR, and Sixth Street are among the lenders whose executives have been approached about J.P. Morgan's program. Documents on the matter were shared with at least some of them, people said. A partnership with J.P. Morgan would signal another level of acceptance into mainstream finance. The bank has some of the largest co-brand partnerships, including with United Airlines, Amazon, Marriott, and the Apple Card that J.P. Morgan is now preparing to take over. That has had the private credit industry buzzing about a potential deal, some people have said. J.P. Morgan's query was in its early stages and would take a while to come together if it did at all, some of those people said.

borrowers on that card before the two decided to break up. J.P. Morgan agreed to a deal to take over that program. J.P. Morgan's rejection rates have been a source of strain with close partner United Airlines, one of its biggest cards, some people have said. The companies have worked to address that issue, a person familiar with United's program said. J.P. Morgan was interested in discussing underwriting partnerships on the United Airlines cards, some of those people said. The airline is aware that J.P. Morgan is considering such a program and sees it as a positive, one person familiar with the matter said. The airline has previously conveyed its interest in finding an additional lender that would approve the applicants that J.P. Morgan rejects. Most co-brand relationships are exclusive, meaning the partners cannot bring in another bank to do card issuance unless their existing bank partner agrees. The mechanics of potential J.P. Morgan system are not clear, including whether a consumer would know they were in a private credit channel, what lender's name would be on the physical card itself, or whether private credit would hold on to the loans afterward or sell them off in securitizations. Private credit grew over the last decade as an industry by picking up loans that banks were pulling back from following the financial crisis of 2008 and 2009. As it has expanded, private credit has become a critical lifeline for fintech lenders, who don't have a balance sheet and need constant funding. It provides funding that enables financing on everything from credit cards to buy now, pay later loans, to financing for Harley-Davidson motorcycles that are sold at dealerships. Private credit also buys outstanding consumer debt from banks that don't want to keep it on their books. For banks with massive balance sheets, such as J.P. Morgan, private credit firms can present an opportunity to expand the credit box, approving people with lower credit scores or other characteristics that the bank would normally reject. About 85% of J.P. Morgan's credit card balances are tied to consumers with FICO credit scores of at least 660 or more on a scale that ranges from 300 to 850. Private credit could help limit competitor banks from creeping into J.P. Morgan's biggest partnerships. Private credit firms tend to remain behind the scenes, not interacting with consumers or putting their branding on credit cards. But credit card partnerships that involve more than one bank often turn competitive, with one bank trying to poach the other bank's customers. So-called second-look deals often result in a tiny number of cards being approved, in part because many of those applicants have blemished credit history or lack them entirely. If a J.P. Morgan second-look deals often result in a tiny number of cards being approved, in part because many of those applicants have blemished credit history or lack them entirely. If a J.P. Morgan deal comes together that ultimately involves private credit, the issuance of cards as part of the second look process would be a small share of the bank's own approvals. Dolly Parton's longtime business manager has accused her nephew and former head of security of making threats in an attempt to extort money from the late singer's estate. Dolly Parton's nephew, Brian Seaver, carried out a, quote, campaign of threats, intimidation, and coercion, according to a restraining order against him that was filed Tuesday in a court in Tennessee. Parton's manager, Danny Nozell, asked a judge to bar Seaver from interfering or disrupting business relationships for She's Alive, an entity designated by Parton's trust to oversee her business portfolio. The request also asked the judge to forbid Seaver from coming within 1,000 feet of any person or entity connected to She's Alive. The company oversees the Dollywood theme park and the singer's brand partnerships. She's Alive also sued Seaver, alleging that he carried out a deliberate campaign to interfere with the company's business relationships with threats and coercion. An attorney for She's Alive didn't respond to a request from comment on Wednesday. Dolly Parton, who died last month at the age of 80 after a battle with cancer, built a business empire from her country music stardom. She starred in movies, developed consumer products, and in 1986 opened Dollywood, which attracts millions of visitors every year. Her husband, Carl Dean, died last year, and the couple had no children.

Seaver, who runs a private security business and provided security to Parton for about 20 years, announced his aunt's death in an Instagram video. Throughout the years, Dolly Parton employed family members when their skills were compatible with her business needs, according to court papers. She's Alive fired Seaver and his security firm last week, barring him and his employees from entering any of Parton's properties, according to court papers filed by the company. Court documents said that Seaver's threats began in the weeks leading up to Parton's death and continued afterward. He referred to himself as an international arms dealer and mercenary, according to the request for a restraining order. "I'm not an entertainment person," Seaver told Parton's entertainment attorney, according to the court records. "I'm a killer," he said. He threatened to harm the reputation of Parton's businesses, including Dollywood, if he did not receive money from her estate, the request for the restraining order said. "I'm going to set up a podcast dedicated to running Dolly's brand partnerships and telling the violations these people have done on us," Seaver said in a text message to Nozell that was included in the court documents. He added, "It's going to be great, or effing pay me." One attorney that was representing Parton's trust quit after Seaver made threats, according to the request for the restraining order. Seaver did not respond to a request for comment yesterday. In a statement to TMZ, he denied making threats. "A lot of these messages are two guys having rage talk and crying on the phone together while we were grieving," Seaver said, according to TMZ. McDonald's plans to invest billions of dollars to help its franchisees make investments in equipment and operations to better compete with rivals in the fast food industry. McDonald's said on Wednesday it would be spending around $8.5 billion to provide franchisees with rent assistance and help with capital improvements through the year 2036 as part of a new corporate strategy. The financial commitment, the company says, is in addition to its typical capital spending plans. The pillars of the company's strategy, known as NEXT, are food taste and quality, the consumer experience, restaurant operations, and hospitality. Executives introduced NEXT earlier this year and are sharing details on its plans at an investor event soon. "We must be the first choice for more customers more often," McDonald's CEO Chris Kempczinski said during the event at the company's Chicago headquarters. McDonald's is making the investment announcement at a time when it's working to boost sales and profits from operations. It also has to convince Wall Street that returns will come from that spending. McDonald's shares were down almost 5% yesterday. Franchisees operate most McDonald's restaurants worldwide, but the chain's fortunes are linked to their ability to navigate pressures such as rising food and labor costs and consumers calling for more affordable products. U.S. operators renovate their restaurants every 10 years, with remodeling projects typically costing hundreds of thousands of dollars. The technology and kitchen changes will be adding to those costs. Kempczinski said that customer traffic growth in its major markets is expected to be flat in coming years and that McDonald's needs to capture more share to increase sales. McDonald's has said its restaurants need to improve food quality to get more customers coming through the door. The company is testing hand-breaded chicken in the U.S. and has rolled out a new line of crafted sodas and energy drinks infused with Red Bull this year. Selling items like hand-breaded chicken would require many locations to add kitchen equipment and make changes in their food handling practices. New options are intended to help the company increase its share in the global beverage and chicken markets by about 1.5 percentage points by 2030, while maintaining its position as the biggest fast food burger seller. Executives say they aim to introduce items like grilled chicken bowls, which they also believe will appeal to people taking weight loss drugs and those who are seeking more protein. The company said it wants to introduce AI technology in restaurants to help boost returns. Among tools under consideration are providing restaurant workers with access to chatbots to answer questions, as well as testing voice AI ordering at drive-through windows. The tests show that AI ordering is freeing up workers and improving customer satisfaction, the company said.
McDonald's is also aiming to improve the service in restaurants, making one of its biggest hospitality pushes in history beginning next month. The company said Wednesday that its Make It Golden improvement program will be a multi-year effort. Netflix is in the news. Popular digital creators helped YouTube become the world's dominant source of video. Now, it's fighting to keep their loyalty. The streaming platform, which is owned by Alphabet's Google, is facing growing competition from Netflix on turf that it has controlled for about two decades. The platform, known for Stranger Things and K-pop Demon Hunters, is writing big checks to lure the producers of shows like Good Mythical Morning and Allen's Universe to make Netflix their second home. At an event yesterday, YouTube rolled out better tools for digital producers that could help it to keep more of their content exclusively. The company announced new features for YouTubers who want to make micro-drama series, translate live streams into Spanish, or use artificial intelligence to help edit scripts and videos. We pride ourselves on the fact that because we've created a home for creators, it has created all these other amazing opportunities for them, YouTube's chief executive Neil Mohan said of the Netflix rivalry. The fight over creators is yet another sign of their increased importance in the media business, with more viewers just as happy to watch their content as Hollywood studios' output and advertisers lining up to work with them. Fending off Netflix is a tricky task for Mohan because YouTube's business model is to share advertising revenue with creators, not write big upfront checks. YouTube creators typically get 55% of the advertising revenue generated from their videos. YouTube has told creators considering a deal with Netflix that it might have a harder time setting them up with lucrative brand deals or giving them time in the spotlight at advertising events like the company's annual Brandcast. When you're speaking to an advertiser, Mohan said, they have to have some understanding about where this content is available and when. A creator's posting strategy, he said, has implications. Netflix's move into YouTube's turf began with shows from children's creators like Ms. Rachel, Mark Rober's Crunch Labs, and Danny Go. They are now among Netflix's most popular content with children. It next moved into video podcasts, another business that YouTube dominates, and started recruiting some of that service's top shows for adults. The deals are typically global and let the creators work with Netflix and YouTube, but not other streaming services. Netflix executives have been looking for ways to reverse a downturn in the amount of time that subscribers spend on the service, the Wall Street Journal previously reported. YouTube accounted for about 14% of streaming video viewing on televisions in the United States in the month of July. That's nearly twice as much as Netflix, according to Nielsen. Digital creator deals potentially increase viewing at a fraction of the cost of premium productions like Bridgerton. Other media companies, including Amazon and Disney, have started making deals with creators, but none as aggressively as Netflix. Working with Netflix has had a mixed impact on creators' YouTube viewership, according to data from Tubular Labs. The strategy firm found some creators' YouTube views have decreased and some have increased. YouTube's Vice President of Partnerships, Tim Katz, said his team is keeping a close eye on those trends internally so that creators understand the decisions that they're making. YouTube remains the only viable platform for producers making content longer than a TikTok video to build a channel with millions of subscribers. Leaving isn't a realistic option for most creators, which is why Netflix's deals calls for creators to cross-publish or make additional content on top of their existing YouTube output. At its Made on YouTube conference this week, the company is announcing a new feature that could help creators reach the right audience at the right moment. Viewers will be able to create custom feeds, depending on their mood and interests, so they won't get political commentary when they want comedy. For producers, it is unveiling a tool for one of the hottest genres in entertainment called microdramas. Creator of YouTube Shorts, its TikTok-like vertical video feature, will be able to produce episodic series of videos that stream one after another.
YouTube is also launching an AI storytelling assistant that can analyze scripts and rough cuts based on what has worked and what hasn't on that channel. Another tool will let creators test videos by publishing different cuts, then take down the one that is not performing as well. YouTube is increasingly home to live streams from individual creators and big cultural events like the Coachella Valley Music and Arts Festival. YouTube said it has renewed its deal for that festival. General Mills, the Cheerios maker, is cutting prices and offering new products. General Mills says its turnaround is progressing, albeit slowly but surely. The maker of Cheerios and Pillsbury dough is working to win back inflation-weary customers with lower prices and new products that better resonate with today's consumers. The company spent much of last year investing in affordability in order to better appeal to stressing shoppers. With that investment now behind us, Chief Operating Officer Dana McNabb said in remarks on Wednesday, "Our full focus this year is on accelerating our pace of product innovation and renovation." The company is launching new products as well as retooling its existing portfolio to address shoppers' interests in trends such as healthy ingredients and bold flavors. General Mills is supporting its products with stepped-up marketing efforts, having brought in new agency partners, built a next-generation content studio, and doubled its use of influencers to maximize reach and engagement, McNabb said. Early results are promising, with Chief Executive Jeff Harmening saying General Mills' fiscal 2027 is off to an encouraging start. The company reported lower profit and sales in the latest quarter. However, those declines were not as steep as the company and Wall Street expected. Shares in General Mills rose 1% yesterday to close at $35.82. Sales for the first quarter that ended August 30th were down 2.8% to about $4.39 billion, but they did come in ahead of Wall Street models, according to FactSet. The company attributed the decline primarily to the sale of its U.S. yogurt business last year. On an organic basis, sales were essentially flat, the company said. Looking forward, General Mills says it will continue to remove costs from the business as it modernizes operations, retools its supply chain, and increases its flexibility. The company remains on track to deliver about $750 million in savings this year and $3 billion in savings by the year 2030. That's the Wall Street Journal for today, Thursday, September 24th. Thanks for listening to the Talking Information Center. I'm Scott, and enjoy your day.

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1: Good morning. Early this morning, expect overcast skies and a low around 62. Later today, expect overcast skies and a high around 71. Friday night, expect overcast skies and a low around 62. Saturday, expect overcast skies with a high near 65. Saturday night, expect overcast skies with a low near 60. Sunday, look for overcast skies with a high near 72. Get your weather every hour right here on Mind's Eye Radio, your virtual news stand.
2: In Springfield, it's overcast and 64 degrees. In Champaign, it's overcast and 59 degrees. In Bloomington, it's overcast and 61 degrees.
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0: 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Good morning. It's 6 o'clock.
4: Hi, this is Valerie Goldston. Now I'll be reading some of the latest stories from National Geographic magazine. The End of Aging? Words by D.T. Max. This past April, in a nondescript examining room in Glendale, California, molecular biologist David Sinclair watched as an ophthalmologist injected a small amount of a substance Sinclair helped invent, called ER-100, into the left eye of a man with advanced glaucoma. The treatment was part of an FDA trial, and the ophthalmologist had disinfected the eye beforehand with iodine and then anesthetized it with lidocaine. Glaucoma is a disease that damages the optic nerves. It primarily affects the elderly and can leave an individual functionally blind. The man, who was in his early 70s, had lived with the condition for decades and had undergone multiple surgeries to try to slow it down. But by now, he could only see about 50% of what was in front of him. This new treatment was unprecedented, involving a substance never before injected into a human, one that could reverse his glaucoma by essentially getting his genes to turn back the clock on the affected optic nerve bundle to a time decades before, when it was healthy. If the patient had been waiting a long time for this moment, so had Sinclair. A professor of genetics at Harvard Medical School, Sinclair had spent more than a decade developing the formula for ER-100, in tandem with Yan Chen Ryan Liu, one of his former grad students. The process involved not just modifying the proteins, but also attaching a piece of viral material that would guide them to the right cells. Sinclair said he would be happy if ER-100 eased the patient's glaucoma, but that wasn't his primary goal. Glaucoma was really a convenient target for the substance because it damages the eye, which boasts a special immune defense system to tamp down the body's normal inflammatory response. The FDA loved enclosed spaces for safety reasons, Sinclair told me. We just thought it was a great place to start. If the injection succeeded, ER-100 would be one of the first medicines to reverse nerve damage in a human. This would be impressive on its own, but Sinclair developed the substance in the hope that it would be the first step toward reversing aging altogether. ER-100 is a particular that contains the instructions for making transcription factors, proteins that switch genes on and off. The three transcription factors in ER-100 normally activate genes that the human embryo uses to keep its stem cells from differentiating into nerve, skin, heart, and other organs of the body. But the way ER-100 is designed, it actually sends the cells into reverse, essentially telling them to scrub away much of the instruction to grow into specific types of cells and the detritus, the years of exposure to things like radiation, chemicals in the air, smoking, and stress that had settled on the cell's DNA. ER-100 works to return the cells to a more youthful state. Sinclair compares it to removing the scratches on the surface of a CD. But to me, substituting one out-of-date image for a soon-to-be one, it was more like taking a corroded penny and dipping it in vinegar to slough off the oxide, revealing the shiny surface underneath. Sinclair's lab had reported success with this therapy in mice and primates, but the Glendale trial is the first time ER-100 has ever been used in a human. FDA drug approval is divided into separate steps, and the job of the first phase, which will eventually encompass giving a single injection to 12 patients with glaucoma and last up to 5 years, is to show only that ER-100 does no harm. But Sinclair and Life Biosciences, the company that licensed the therapy and is running the trial, is hoping for much more. A substance that can undo damage in the optic nerve by reversing its history might be able to reverse damage in any cell by returning it to its earlier state. The assuming cells could be prevented from ever growing old. Humans could, at least theoretically, live forever. When someone pursues a goal as big as immortality, they tend to have company. And indeed, the injection in Glendale was the latest move in a fast-growing and lavishly funded race for anti-aging biotechnology, an effort approaching the scale of AI aimed at rejuvenating human bodies rather than replacing human minds. In 2013, Google co-founder Larry Page began to hunt for the new fountain of youth by funding a division called Calico Labs. Calico stands for California Life Company. The field was soon full of outsized enthusiasm.
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Hello, everyone, and welcome back to the program. This edition covers the week of September 20th, 2026. Hope everyone is doing well as fall is upon us at last. We've got lots of interesting stories for you this week, so let's get started. Our first story this week comes from Future Reflections Magazine, a publication of the American Action Fund for Blind Children and Adults. And you can find them online at nfb.org. This is from their most recent issue and the athletics section, Fly to the Future. This is written by Ray McAllister and introduced by these words from the editor of Future Reflections Magazine. In 2010, Ray McAllister became the first blind person to earn a PhD in Hebrew Scriptures. He has taught distance education classes on religion for Andrews University, and he also works as a reflexologist in Michigan. In 2014, he became the first blind male certified birth doula, trained to assist women during childbirth. In 2016, Dr. McAllister and two other blind biblical scholars were honored with a Dr. Jacob Bulletin Award from the National Federation of the Blind for their work making biblical languages accessible to the blind community. And here's what Dr. McAllister has to say. How would you like to teach your children to fly? We all want our kids to spread their wings, and this may be especially true if our children have disabilities. Usually, we think of flight figuratively as a, quote, flight into the future, unquote, or a, quote, flight to the unknown, unquote. But suppose we could offer flight as a more literal experience. I am a totally blind acrobat. I've never helped anyone fly physically through the air without support. However, I have done moves which people who say they feel as if they are flying, even while I hold on to them securely. In this article, I will describe my journey of discovering acrobatics as an adult and the joy a blind child can experience. I also share some cutting-edge advances to show that blind people can do much more in this art than you might imagine. But first, some words of explanation. Before we set off on this journey, I must make it clear that my purpose is merely to inspire. I describe some moves in detail so the reader, blind or sighted, can learn a bit about what this sport involves. However, this article is not to be construed as providing actual training in partner acrobatics. I've spent 6 years training under professional gymnastics coaches, and I still have much more to learn. Anyone wishing to take part in this sport must follow a similar path to ensure safety and success. So, why partner acrobatics? With all the options available to blind people today, what is special about partner acrobatics? Partner acrobatics allows one to develop balance, coordination, and grace, all while having fun. Partner acrobatics also gives a blind person the opportunity to be part of a team, even if it may be only a team of two. Goal ball and beep baseball are team sports that have been developed for blind players, but many areas don't have enough blind people to establish a team. Partner acrobatics can be a very fun way to explore working with another person toward a common goal. Acrobats learn trust, communication skills, and aspects of appropriate and healthy touch. Finally, they learn to be responsible in matters of safety. Even a child can begin this learning process, albeit under supervision. So what about my story? Most of my acrobatic journey took place in my adulthood, under rather unusual circumstances. I am certain that a child's path would be quite different. Even so,
I learned principles and had experiences that can be useful to anyone as I pass them along. There may be blind or low-vision adults reading this who might enjoy a similar course. For most of my life, I found exercise to be rather boring. It was limited to activities such as calisthenics and stationary bicycle riding. Then, in the fall of 2019, I began to take a serious interest in gymnastics, especially partner acrobatics. I wanted to learn to balance someone standing on my shoulders. First, I found a couple of adult friends who were willing to have me lift them up to sit on my shoulders. To make sure everything was safe, I went through the area in my home office that had enough room. I jumped up to touch the ceiling with my fingertips, making sure there were no light fixtures in the way. And it was surprising how much fun these grown-ups had. Then my wife took me to the gym at Andrews, where one of the gymnastics coaches showed me how to stand someone on my shoulders. I held a person's legs just below the knees and, with my hands and my head, I gave the support needed for the person to stand, even as I walked around them on the mats. I was amazed that I could do this so easily, and I found the whole experience quite freeing. In January, I began to make weekly visits to the open gym sessions at Andrews, where members of the community could explore gymnastics. Soon I was learning all kinds of interesting moves I'd never heard of or imagined before. One move is called knee shoulder. As what they call the base, I lie on my back and with my knees bent. The top, as I learned my partner is called, would place her hands just above my knees on my lower thighs and put her shoulders onto my hands. Then she'd lift her feet up into a modified headstand. I learned more standing moves. In one move called flag, I started from a standing position and then I did a partial squat. My top would start facing me and set her right foot across my thighs, toes facing my left, as we held each other's wrists. I'd lean back as she lifted her left foot up and hooked it around my neck. As I locked my neck over her foot, we let go of each other's hands. I'd be the pole, and she'd be the flag. I had little difficulty learning to balance people. The eye is only one of three balance centers in the body. The other two are the ear and the brain, and the latter two still work well with me. The home studio. I was also working out on my headstand and trying to begin working on a handstand. I wanted to be able to practice at home. Many homes don't work well for practicing gymnastics indoors. In fact, for the first time in 45 years, I was in a house that had a room with enough space and that was properly heated and air-conditioned. Next, I needed mats, and mats were expensive. The gymnastics coaches found a couple of old beat-up mats that they could give me for free, and I could lay them on the floor or stand them against a wall for safety. Lockdown. 2 weeks later, it was March of 2020, and we all know what happened then, the COVID lockdown. Just in time, I had the tools I needed to work on some gymnastics at home. I spent time practicing different kinds of headstands, trying to reach toward a good handstand. When the lockdown ended, the gym stayed closed for several more months. My partner acrobatics consisted of basing friends who enjoyed riding on my shoulders as I did squats and spins. I found that if I played music, I could orient to the music source so I'd know where I was. The music made the experience rhythmic, like a type of dance. Over the next 3 years, I continued to find people who were willing to practice acrobatics with me. We worked on even more serious, real moves, such as standing someone on my shoulders. I used the mats and walls for safety with lower moves. For the higher moves, I found a friend who could be a spotter and help catch my top if anything went wrong. I noticed that a lot of problems could be avoided with good communication. All my acrobatics partners and I learned to communicate clearly using very precise words. The pleasure of partnership. In 2024, we rented our basement to a young man, a friend named Dasef, whom I'd known for a few years. As I'm a rather unusual landlord, I offered him a ride on my shoulders.
He found it so much fun that I offered to show him some more serious partner acrobatic moves. I could feel how his body moved during practice, so I could tell whether he needed to be held more tightly, lean differently, etc. By the time the gym at Andrews was open again, the gymnastics coaches, especially Joelle Ashley, or Cochelle, as we often called her, began training me and Dasef together. Since Dasef was living with me, we could practice several times a week. One new move we learned was arabesque, something that I had read about online. Dasef stands on my shoulders in the usual way. Then I place my left hand under his toes of the right foot and support his foot with my hand and shoulder. He lifts his left foot up and back, leans forward, and stretches out his arms. He's horizontal except for his right foot, which is standing on my shoulder. It took some creative thinking on my part before I learned to do this move safely. I would kneel on the floor in a narrow hallway that leads to my home office. Dasef would be close to the ground and have a wall on each side to grab if he lost his balance. Soon we could do the move with me standing and a spotter nearby. Next, I learned to base Dasef in a move called Front Angel. This is the move where he's up over my head as I'm standing. My arms are fully extended, supporting him only under his hips, and I turn him around 360 degrees. We couldn't figure out how to get him into that position by jumping up, so Dasef found an alternative mount online. I lift him with my hands just above his knees and his hands on my shoulders. Once up over my head, he leans to each side, and I move my hands one at a time, repositioning them under his hips. The coaches were impressed enough at the routines that we had set up that they had us perform for the Andrews University Gymnastics Home Show in the spring of 2025 and again in 2026. For these public performances, we learned to move without words, just by reading each other's body motions. It was quite a thrill expressing ourselves in public this way. By then, I came up with the name Acrobats for Dasef and me, since he flies and I'm blind as a bat. We're now looking for more moves to learn, and yes, I'm still struggling with my handstand. Expanding possibilities. Around this time, I searched online to learn whether anyone else was training blind people to do partner acrobatics. It turned out that most blind people were only doing simple moves. I couldn't find any blind people doing the standing moves the coaches were showing Dasef and me, and I feel it's important to get the word out so others will know what can be done. Children are natural gymnastics. They are flexible, and they love physical activity. With training, a blind child quickly could learn to do even more than I have done. You don't know where a child's talents lie until you give them a chance to find out. I always had low vision, even when I had sight. I never saw well enough to fully appreciate what was done in partner acrobatics. I never thought it was something until I could do until I was in my 40s. A blind child could be exposed to this art in elementary school. Just find a certified gymnastics coach who is willing to give them a chance. You'll have to be creative on this journey. One option might be, for experimental purposes, to find a cheerleading coach at a school who could teach a child a few simple acrobatic moves. The coach may know of venues where your child could continue learning. A good coach would tell you whether or not it would work to set up a practice area at home. Partner acrobatics is very doable and fun, with or without eyesight. Maybe soon there will be more YouTube videos out there showing blind people doing difficult partner acrobatics moves as they spread their wings or spread a partner's wings. We can all know the beauty and joy of flight. Our next article comes from What They Think, and you can find them online at whatthethink.com. Braille picture book emphasizes tactile embellishment characteristics. And in this article, provided courtesy of Post Press magazine, Liz Stevens looks at Mies van Hoot's book Klein App, the Braille edition of which earned the FSEA Gold Award for the Client Promotion Brochure category and was named Best of Show for Digital Embellishments.
And this was published on Monday, September 14th. FSEA's Gold Leaf Awards competition has presented high honors to a special print and embellishment entry, Mies van der Hoot's book Klein App, the Braille edition, earned the Gold Award for the Client Promotion Brochure category and was named Best of Show Digital Embellishments. The colorful, oversized, spiral-bound children's picture book presents the story of a little monkey's quest in a unique format. On the left-hand pages are large black text and transparent raised Braille dots on white paper. On the right are colorful illustrations with raised outlines and raised pattern fills of the main visual elements. In this story, the Kleine App, which is Dutch for little monkey, has important news to share with other animals in the jungle. She sets out on her scooter, visiting birds, reptiles, and mammals to share her big news, but the animals aren't paying attention. In the end, an elephant listens to the little monkey and helps her go back home. The other animals follow them to the big monkey tree, and they celebrate the important news, the birth of a new monkey in her troop. The book is beautifully designed, illustrated, printed, and embellished. It offers bright, vivid illustrations and carefully chosen tactile elements that make it a delight for eyes and hands. The little monkey and her scooter are tangibly outlined and filled on each page, and the jungle environment and the other animals are likewise outlined and filled. Tree trunks and leaves get tactile treatment, along with a leopard, an owl, a crocodile, and other animals. Mies van Hoot is a Dutch illustrator and creator of picture books. Kleine App was selected as the 2026 Picture Book of the Year in the Netherlands. The project to bring van Hoot's book to life for visually challenged children was realized by a collaboration among ADC Nederland, the Picture Books Plus Foundation, and Scodix. ADC Nederland is a digital printing company in Sehertgundenbosch, Netherlands. It specializes in high-volume, personalized printing using advanced technology. The Picture Books Plus Foundation is a Dutch publishing initiative and foundation that adapts, produces, and distributes accessible picture books for blind and visually impaired children. Israel headquartered Scodix is a provider of digital print enhancement presses for converters and print service providers. Scodix offers variable polymer drop size and multi-layer embellishment, or MLE, on presses that can print up to 17 applications and combinations of enhancements, including tactile layers of Scodix Sculpturing and Scodix Braille. Picture Books Plus's Colette Pelt explained that the Kleine App project is the company's 25th picture book adaption. The foundation's mission is to give children with visual impairment the opportunity to read the same book together with their sighted classmates, she said. Existing picture books are adapted into inclusive editions with both visual and tactile elements. Kleine App lent itself particularly well to adaptation, thanks to the clear front and side views in the illustrations and the book's rich language. This allowed visual and tactile elements to be optimally translated into an inclusive reading experience, unquote. Pelt researched tactile printing techniques to find a production method capable of creating relief, as elevated as the standard for Braille, along with high production speed, affordability, and scalability. Whereas previous Picture Books Plus books were produced using a flatbed printer, Pelt found that the latest Scodix presses offer digital enhancement features that meet all the requirements. Quote, "The production process," said Pelt, "was structured to ensure visual and tactile quality. The original picture book was analyzed in terms of content and visuals. Illustrations with clear front and side views were selected as the best options for tactile recognition in relief. Then the illustrations were simplified," she said, "with important elements isolated and prepared for relief.
Throughout the process, a continuous balance was sought between readability, recognizability, and aesthetics. For the book's cover, 400 gram per square meter MultiCard 2S was chosen for its high sturdiness and durability. Quote, "These cover qualities are essential for a book that is used intensively by children," Pelt explained. For the interior, 350 gram per square meter Invercoat Creato White was used, combining high print quality with the strength to support the relief for a long time. The graphic elements were developed from the original imagery. Quote, "To achieve a consistent tactile visual language," said Pelt, "a legend in A1 format first was developed, featuring a variety of textures and relief structures. This served as a test and reference card. Based on this, we selected textures for the book, ensuring consistency and recognizability. Elements had to remain appealing to sighted readers, but also palpable for children with a visual impairment. Complexity was reduced where necessary without losing the substantive quality of the original design." Although the technology to print Braille at the correct height already existed, combining Braille with complex illustrations proved to be a challenge. In collaboration with ADC Nederland and Scodex Israel, Picture Books Plus was able to find a solution. Another challenge arose in determining the balance between height and tactility of the relief. Quote, "Although the Scodex printer can build up multiple layers," Pelt said, "with too many layers, shapes can become less sharp because their edges round off and details are lost. For tactile reading, clear contours are essential. Rather than using the maximum relief height, we chose a height that was functional and effective," unquote. The project called for special handling and materials. Quote, "To prevent Braille from bleeding through to the next page, a traditional cutting machine could not be used," said Pelt. "Instead, laser cutting was done with Azund equipment," unquote. The files were prepared for digital printing and finishing, with layers for color printing and Scodex enhancement. The pages were printed on an HP Indigo 18K, ensuring image quality comparable to offset printing. The Scodex Ultra 2500 SHD Pro was used for finishing, which allowed a 2.5D relief to be built up via Scodex's multi-layer embellishment. Polymer was used for tactile layers, delivering clear, durable relief. Quote, "The Ultra 2500 SHD Pro digital enhancement press fuses flexibility, quality, and productivity to generate superior digital value," said April Little, Scodex Global Brand Innovation Manager. "It is compatible up to B2 paper sizes, and it features Scodex's latest technologies for detail quality, tactility, and media variety," unquote. Scodex has collaborated with many different organizations to perfect Braille production and quality. Quote, "This was made possible when we introduced MLE," said Little. "It is based on a rotating tray system that can apply up to 7 passes of varnish before the sheet leaves the press. We continually test coatings, inks, and substrates to ensure that they will hold up in products for the consumer or education environment." "Projects like this are exciting," she added, "because Braille had been very difficult and expensive to produce in print. It required special dyes and special paper, and only a few manufacturers were equipped to do it. Now it is possible to publish short runs or to add personalization. This new capability is revolutionary for meeting the needs of inclusivity," unquote. The Braille editor of Kleina app made a big impression. Quote, "The reactions to the book were very positive," said Pelt. Mies van der Hoot, the author and illustrator, was impressed by the extra dimension we were able to add to her book. The book was also enthusiastically received in schools. Quote, "Teachers said that as a beautiful, large, tactile book, it was ideal for reading aloud in a reading circle," Pelt said. "The children worked in pairs, enjoying the opportunity to touch the pictures.
One teacher's reaction, that the book was something special where feeling and reading come together in a playful, inclusive way, confirmed that the project's objectives had been met. This project, rich in sight and touch, is an example of how digital print and embellishment can be used to produce truly standout results. For our next story, let's pay a visit to Optometry Today, which is a British website that you can find at aop.org.uk/OT. Visually impaired man's Highland cow design to be made into an official Lego set. Stuart Lamb Cromar's Highland Hike, featuring Flora, the Highland cow, has won the Lego Ideas Rebuilding Outdoor Adventures Challenge. And this is written by Lucy Miller and published on September 14th. A Lego fan who was left partially sighted after a retinal tear has seen his dreams of creating an official Lego set come true after winning the 2026 Lego Ideas competition. Stuart Lamb Cromar, who is from Edinburgh, Scotland, has been submitting designs to Lego for more than 10 years before finding success with his Highland Hike concept, which was inspired by childhood family holidays and features Flora, a Highland cow. Lamb Cromar, who experienced a retinal detachment linked to type 1 diabetes in 2020 and now lives with permanent sight loss in one eye, explained that Lego became increasingly important to him after he lost his sight. Quote, "I have always loved Lego, and I was so worried that I would not be able to do it any longer with my visual impairment. But in reality, it has driven me on," unquote, he said. He added, quote, "Lego is much more than a hobby for me. It keeps me moving forward. I'm always trying new things and pushing myself, and it is actually a really practical, tactile activity for someone with a sight loss." Highland Hike was chosen as the Lego Ideas Rebuilding Outdoor Adventures 2026 winner after a public vote, and will now be turned into an official Lego model. Lamb Cromar has created hundreds of Lego designs over the years, to the extent that he has gained the moniker Mr. Lego. He now wants to emphasize that visual impairment does not have to hold people back. Quote, "The goal of having one of my models released is an official Lego set has been a genuine dream for over a decade," he said. "After all the setbacks, the surgeries, and the difficult times, to see Flora become a real Lego set is incredible," unquote. Lamb Cromar wants to encourage others living with visual impairments to seek support. Quote, "Sight loss is an invisible disability, which is why it's so important to talk about it, raise awareness of available support, and remind people that they are not alone," unquote, he said. He explained, quote, "Losing my sight meant having to adapt to a completely new reality, and I found that incredibly difficult," unquote. A phone call to Sight Scotland's helpline provided reassurance and let Lamb Cromar know that there was help available, and he was later given support to use a white cane, something that he called, quote, "a significant step in accepting my visual impairment and adapting to a new way of living." Quote, that's the message I want to share with anyone going through something similar. Support is there, and it can make a real difference. So don't be too proud or too scared to ask for help," he said. "If I can help or inspire one person through sharing my story, that would be fantastic. Visual impairment doesn't have to stop you achieving your goals," unquote. And if you have just joined us, you are listening to the Blindness and Disability News Hour from Mind's Eye Radio in Belleville, Illinois. This program covers the week of September 20th, 2026. Thanks for joining us, and now back to the program. 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
Visiting Dungeons and Dragons in 2026. And this is written by Aaron Preece. In 2019, I began playing Dungeons and Dragons, or D&D, for the first time. A few months after I started, I included an article here on the game and its accessibility. Over the past 7 years, I took part in a campaign that spans 6 full years, running from levels 1 through the cap of 20, and I currently play in 3 different D&D campaigns. For this article, I'll be revisiting the topic of D&D, explaining how I've been playing the game over the past 7 years, what I find helpful, what resources still exist, and how they've changed, as well as discussing the hobby of tabletop role-playing games in general. If you're not familiar with the term, a tabletop role-playing game, or TTRPG, is a game in which players take on the roles of characters and embody their characters in a rules-based or rules-bound narrative. Generally, one person takes the role of game master, or dungeon master in the case of D&D, storyteller, referee, etc., who constructs the narrative world for the players, explains to them their surroundings, and the reactions of those around them, and allows them to make decisions for their characters. Compared to a traditional video game, a TTRPG allows players to do nearly anything, since the game is being controlled by an actual person. This can allow for exciting collaborative storytelling and immersion. D&D is considered the forerunner of modern TTRPGs. Released in 1974, D&D allows you to take on the role of an individual in a fantasy world, primarily in the role of an adventurer or warrior of some kind. Though D&D is probably the most prominent TTRPG, and the one most recognizable to those outside the hobby, there are many, many, many other TTRPGs in many genres. It could be anything from pirates in a space opera setting to bears trying to steal honey. These options are endless. Note that for D&D sound sources, the 2019 article is referring to the 5th edition of D&D, the 2014 edition. In 2024, Wizards of the Coast released an update of the 5th edition rules, colloquially known as D&D 5.5, a mostly backwards compatible modern edition.

and individual elements of the game, such as character classes, species, spells, etc. Since 2019, my groups eventually moved to building our characters through the D&D Beyond interface. In some ways, this makes characters easy to manage, as more aspects of the play are automated by the digital sheet. When you're using a screen reader, this does result in a lot of jumping around in the interface, and some things aren't terribly well labeled, such as the checkboxes for marking which spells you've used and which you haven't. Another major issue I've encountered when building or updating characters is that any combo box in the interface does not allow you to navigate with the arrow keys once you've expanded it with a screen reader. I find that I have to use NVDA's object navigation to then manually go to the combo box and select an option. This does work, but it's not ideal. Overall, though, if you want to use D&D Beyond for accessing your D&D sources and managing your character sheet, it's quite accessible. It's particularly helpful for your game master or dungeon master, as you can add a character to a campaign, and then the dungeon master can see the current version of the character sheet, allowing them to better create combat encounters, etc. AI makes for an efficient way of building an easily readable character sheet. For one of my campaigns, I went through the character creation process, listed everything out of ChatGPT, and it built an HTML character sheet for me with proper, easy-to-navigate headings, tables, etc. When I needed to update the sheet, I would just give the ChatGPT the new information, and it would update it and give me a new version. Not quite as automatic as using something like D&D Beyond, but you can build it to your preferences and make it efficient to navigate. A good old Word document works well too. I personally use it for things I switch often, such as my character's current items and currency, or for keeping track of rapidly changing situations, such as if your character is paralyzed, frostbitten, etc. Since the 2019 article, one major aspect of TTRPGs that I have used is the virtual tabletop platform Roll20. A virtual tabletop is a digital platform where you can play the game with online digital assets instead of physical ones. For example, oftentimes in a physical game, you'll have a map and miniature figures to help visualize the scene during combat. In a virtual tabletop platform, things like maps and characters are rendered digitally and can be moved about, labeled, etc. After COVID began, my group switched to Roll20 to continue our game once we couldn't meet in person. From an accessibility standpoint, Roll20 works relatively well. It's possible to read handouts and other documents provided by your dungeon master, and it's possible to perform dice rolls and read the result. The biggest accessibility barrier is that the map seems to be completely inaccessible. I played with sighted players, so it was easy enough to tell people where I'd like to go and get visual descriptions of all the environments we were in. If I was playing online remotely with an all-blind group, I would probably not use something like Roll20 and instead use something similar to the Avre Discord bot, which allows you to roll dice on a Discord server. Discord itself is accessible and is a great way to play D&D remotely. It's what all my groups have used, using its voice chat feature. When I have the opportunity to play D&D in person, I still use my Dots RPG Braille dice I got back in 2019. They've held up great, and the company now has an official store where you can buy the dice instead of having to purchase them through a 3D print-on-demand service like Shapeways, as you used to. One great resource that's expanded significantly since my 2019 article is the Knights of the Braille Tabletop and D&D resource page. They have many resources on accessible design in tabletop gaming, as well as resources for accessible games outside of D&D, sources for accessible sourcebooks, a list of accessible dice makers, and so on.
I definitely recommend checking it out if you're thinking about playing a TTRPG.

E-G. And you can find Knights of the Braille online at knightsofthebraille.com. I've been very fortunate that I've had great groups who have described the environment, the characters, etc. to me. But something I've personally found very helpful when playing, especially if you're using miniatures and maps for combat, is to get an overview of the battlefield on your turn. I try to keep up with how things have changed between one turn and the next, but if you have multiple players with many things happening, getting the refresh can be really helpful if you can't see the map. I found that there's not really been a need for very many adaptations to make the game accessible. If the dungeon master shows a picture of a person, a monster, or an item, they either describe it to me or I simply ask. Since the game is primarily voice-based, so to speak, it's naturally very accessible with minor considerations. As mentioned, Knights of the Braille has a list of multiple other TTRPGs, and there are potentially tens to hundreds of thousands on DriveThruRPG. You can find them online at drivethroughrpg.com/en. The biggest caveat with DriveThruRPG, however, is that the PDFs aren't always terribly accessible, even if the text is readable. That's why I personally find D&D Beyond so valuable, since the source books are very easy to navigate and understand. As you might imagine, there are many, many tables, in the grid sense, involved in TTRPGs as a whole, and so if those aren't made accessible, it can make things very difficult. If you decide to run your own TTRPG, one way to improve accessibility in regard to what you need to keep track of, especially when managing combat, is to use games that do not use grid-based combat systems such as D&D. There is a whole genre of TTRPG systems called Powered by Apocalypse games that are significantly more narrative-driven and use theater of the mind, a term meaning that grids and maps aren't generally used, but the environments and such are described to you, and you simply keep track of things mentally. If you're looking for the high fantasy flavor of D&D, but would prefer a non-grid-based combat system, I would highly recommend 13th Age. It is a game that has a similar flavor to D&D and even involves some of the 4th edition creators, if I'm not mistaken, but uses a zone-based theater of the mind combat system. The PDFs from Pelgrane Press, that's spelled P-E-L-G-R-A-N-E, Press, are fully accessible in my experience, and the first edition of the game is fully available for free in accessible HTML through the 13th Age System Resource Document, including classes, rules, magic items, monsters, and so on. It's definitely what I'll be running when I run a TTRPG campaign of my own. TTRPGs, and Dungeons & Dragons in particular, are some of my favorite hobbies, and I'm so thankful that when I began playing the game, it was at a time when it was more accessible than ever. That state has continued until now, where we have more accessible resources, Braille dice, and so on, than ever before. If you've never tried a tabletop role-playing game, I definitely recommend giving it a try. This is also simply my personal experience and the tools that I've used. If you play TTRPGs and have your own methods for making them accessible or have found ways that you find it very efficient to play them, we'd love to hear about it. If you share your experience, leave us a comment on our socials. In our next story on this week's edition of the Blindness and Disability News Hour, let's go to NLS Music Notes from the National Library Service for the Blind and Print Disabled, which is a service of the Library of Congress, and you can find them online at blogs.loc.gov. We're going to listen to a blog post that went up on September 20th, written by Brian McCurdy. Song Stories, Two Tales of September.
The month of September has received quite a bit of treatment from the likes of Tchaikovsky, Carole King, Green Day, Kurt Weill, and Fanny Mendelssohn. In some cases, the month is depicted with remorse and longing, and as if the end of summer has a sense of foreboding. In other cases, there is an excitement about the arrival of cooler weather and a welcome change. For this week's blog, we are going to examine two songs that exemplify these contrasting approaches, and we will explore how two compositions, while separated by only 30 years, feel like they are generations apart. Of course, I am talking about Richard Strauss and Earth, Wind, and Fire. September by Richard Strauss is from his composition that would later become known as Four Last Songs. He composed these songs while in his 80s and living in Switzerland at the end of World War II. Throughout his lifetime, Strauss wrote almost 200 songs, many of them inspired by his wife Pauline. She was a successful soprano who performed his work to great acclaim. Three of the four songs in the cycle, including September, used poetry written by Hermann Hesse. The music represents the mystical nature of the poems, each of which deals with the themes of life slowly fading away to eternal rest. The text of the first verse of September depicts autumn pushing summer out of the way. I'm not going to even attempt to read the original German, but the English translation is as follows. The garden grieves, the cool rains sink into the flowers. The summer shudders and silently meets her end. Richard Strauss completed Four Last Songs in 1948, shortly after his last professional appearance in Royal Albert Hall. Sadly, he never got to hear these songs performed as a set. In fact, he never intended for the four songs to be linked together, and they were not performed until May 22nd of 1950, the year after he passed away and 9 days after Pauline's death. September and the other three songs lived on through notable performances by Jesse Norman, Phyllis Curtin, and Renee Fleming. While Strauss's September depicts the end of a long journey, the classic jam by Earth, Wind, and Fire paints a far more optimistic picture. Maurice White's lyrics declare that on September 21st, quote, our hearts were ringing in the key that our souls were singing, unquote. While one would be hard-pressed to confuse these lines with Hermann Hesse verses, these words still match the optimism of the music to the same degree that Strauss evoked longing and retirement in Four Last Songs. Clearly, the month of September got treated very differently by these artists, one in the twilight of his career and the others at the peak of their creativity. According to bassist Verdine White, Earth, Wind, and Fire recorded September in 1978 in one take, almost 1 year before the song was formally released. This project would turn out to be part of a long string of successes for the ensemble, as they would go on to sell more than 20 million albums over the span of four decades. September was recently added to the National Recording Registry of the Library of Congress, and in 2019, Earth, Wind, and Fire was the first R&B group to receive recognition at the Kennedy Center Honors. Both September songs were used in movie soundtracks. The Strauss version underscored the soundtrack to the 1982 film The Year of Living Dangerously, and the EWF September was featured in the 2006 movie Night at the Museum, and more recently in the 2016 motion picture Trolls, covered by Justin Timberlake and Anna Kendrick. So, whether you are dancing in September or longing for a rest, please enjoy these selections from the NLS music section that relate to this blog. To borrow any materials, you can download them from Bard. Call us at 1-800-424-8567, extension 2, or email us at nlsm@loc.gov. You can visit our website at any time to learn more about the services that NLS provides. And here are a brief listing of some items that the NLS has in their library for you to borrow. First, some audiobooks.
First from Mark Spitz, Nobody Likes You, Inside the Turbulent Life and Times and Music of Green Day. Mark Spitz interviews the members of the punk rock band Green Day, guitarist and singer Billy Joel Armstrong, bass player Mark Dernt, and drummer Trey Cool. Includes discussion of the songs Boulevard of Broken Dreams and Wake Me Up When September Ends. Covers the band's emergence on the music scene, its downward spiral, and its resurgence. And this can be found at call sign DB65757. Next from Kurt Vile, September Song from Popular Music Lead Sheets number 15. Includes five songs with lyrics, vocal part, partial accompaniment for right hand, and chord symbols dictated. The music is not performed. And this is a DBM01287. Next from Mike Worf, And the Days Grow Short As You Reach September. Remembrances of autumn, the first frost, changing leaves, and the first day of school, interlaced with music, at DBM00932. And finally, The Musical Maverick, the music of Kurt Weill. The varied career of Kurt Weill, composer of such operas as The Threepenny Opera and Mahogany, and such popular songs as Mack the Knife and September Song. His collaborators Ira Gershwin, Langston Hughes, and Ogden Nash tell their stories about his work in America. And you can find this at call sign DBM00611. And then we've got a few pieces of Braille music. First from David Brackett, The Pop, Rock, and Soul Reader, History and Debates. David Brackett brings together more than 100 readings from a diverse range of sources and by writers who have played an integral part in the development of popular music criticism, at BRM35991. Next, from Carole King, the Deluxe Anthology, includes It Might As Well Rain Until September. 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Next, from Collins Driggs, Music of Today includes See You in September for four-chord organ in bar-over-bar format at BRM18425. From Gabrielle Fauré, Danse la Fauré de Septembre, Opus 58, number 1. 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From Richard Strauss, September, from the song cycle Four Last Songs, for high voice and piano in line-by-line and bar-over-bar formats. Vierre Litze-Lieder, for high voice and piano, Four Last Songs, orchestra accompaniment arranged for piano in line-by-line and bar-over-bar formats, includes English and German text at BRM27045. And the last piece of Braille music from Peter Ilyich Tchaikovsky, The Seasons, Opus 37, includes September for piano in bar-over-bar format. And finally, a couple items in large print from Fanny Mendelssohn-Hensel, Songs for Pianoforte, 1836 to 1837, at LPM00722, and September and Nostalgic Songs include September Song at LPM00343. Let's pay a visit to the American Council of the Blind, and you can find them at acb.org. And their September 2026 Braille Forum, The Joy of the Next Question. This is written by David Fauchot. And David Fauchot is the Library Journal Audiobook Reviewer of the Year for 2018 and the recipient of the 2025 American Library Association Lewis Shores Award. And here's what David has to say. When I was in seventh grade at the Louisiana School for the Visually Impaired, I discovered that learning didn't have to have a purpose. Our library housed the complete 1959 World Book Encyclopedia in Braille, 145 thick volumes standing at parade rest on the metal shelves that lived along the back wall. During study hall, I'd pull out a volume at random,
opened it to a chance page, and began reading. One afternoon, it might be lapis lazuli, another curacao, papyrus, guangas, or the Icarian Sea. I wasn't looking for anything in particular. The joy was in not knowing what came next. If an article especially captivated me, I quietly slipped the volume into the stack of Braille textbooks I carried back to the dormitory. If asked, it was part of a homework assignment. No one asked. While other students smuggled snacks, I smuggled information. More than once, I intended to read for 15 minutes and was startled by the shrill 8 p.m. quiet hour bell. There was always another volume waiting, another page to discover. I never wanted the adventure to end. Google would have made me drunk, AI comatose. Looking back, I realized I wasn't simply collecting facts. I was developing a habit of mind. One interesting answer always seemed to lead to three new questions. That habit followed me to LSU. The assigned reading mattered, but it was often the unexpected remarks from professors that stayed with me. One literature professor mentioned that Marcel Proust and James Joyce, meeting in Paris, spent much of their conversations discussing digestive problems. An American history professor reminded us that many westward pioneers fought malaria as surely as they fought the wilderness. Those observations made history feel less like a list of dates and more like the lives of real people, complete with brilliance, flaws, and ordinary human concerns. The tools I used to satisfy my curiosity changed over the years. Braille was joined by talking books on records, cassettes, cartridges, and eventually downloadable ALCs from Libro FM and other audiobooks from Audible. Historical novelists such as Gary Jennings, James Clavell, and James Michener carried me to places and eras I might never otherwise have experienced. In 2006, author David Rothman encouraged me to become an audiobook reviewer for Library Journal. Reviewing meant more than listening to a story. It required judging the author's writing, a narrator's performance, and the success of the audiobook as a whole. Each of the more than 125 assignments introduced me to another writer, another narrator, and another corner of human experience. Eventually, that lifelong curiosity found an unexpected home in hosting an online trivia game on a website run by and for the blind. Some people think trivia consists of disconnected facts, but I've found exactly the opposite. Every worthwhile fact belongs to a larger story. Scientific discoveries build on earlier discoveries. Historical figures make more sense when viewed alongside the people and events of their time. Even the smallest detail gains meaning when you understand the world around it. Writing trivia reinforced that lesson. A clue may occupy only a sentence, but creating it often means comparing sources, verifying dates, and deciding which single detail best represents a much larger story. The answer is satisfying, but the greater reward is the curiosity it awakens. If someone finishes a clue wanting to know more, then the clue has done its job. This game led to a book and then to a podcast. Today, I have tools my seventh grade self could scarcely have imagined. Search engines, digital libraries, and podcasts. Artificial intelligence can clarify questions, even suggest additional sources in seconds. Yet these tools are simply newer ways of pursuing the same old curiosity. One answer still leads to three more questions. When I look back across the years, I see a single thread running through my life. It began by wandering through Braille encyclopedia volumes, continued in college classrooms, and grew through historical novels and audiobook reviews, and eventually found expression in writing trivia. The tools changed, but the impulse never did. I've always wanted to learn one more thing before the day is over. That's why I created my podcast, Trivia Flash. Each short episode begins with a handful of trivia clues, but the clues aren't really the destination. They're an invitation. My hope is that one answer will lead a listener to another story, another book, or another fascinating question.
If that happens, then those old Braille encyclopedia volumes are still doing what they began doing all those years ago, encouraging one more adventure in learning. Join me in fun trivia to unwind your mind. And that about wraps up this week's edition of the Blindness and Disability News Hour. This program covers the week of September 20th, 2026. My name is Bill. Thanks for joining us this week. This program, as always, is a presentation and production of Mind's Eye Radio in Belleville, Illinois. Thanks for joining us. Enjoy the rest of your week. Take advantage of the nice weather. Do something outside. Be good. Stay safe. Keep your pets hydrated. See you. Bye.

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1: Welcome to this episode of Ear to Ear. I'm your host, Lara Foudy, Mind's Eye Development and Communications Coordinator. This is a special episode celebrating Mind's Eye's 50th anniversary of the year in 2023. Our organization was founded on March 1st, 1973 by Father Bonnie Witten Brink, as we all know. And today I went on site at Missouri Council of the Blind and spoke with Donna Wheatlick. Donna is an important part of the Mind's Eye family, and her late husband, John, who we lost in 2019, was a member of the Mind's Eye staff for 33 years, and he spent a long time as Mind's Eye's broadcast director. So it was a real pleasure to get to sit down with Donna and have a conversation with her about John and their relationship, which is very interwoven into the history of Mind's Eye. And also hear more about our history and some of the special volunteers that were a part of Mind's Eye, and also get a few more stories about Father Bonnie himself. I'd like to mention that when I sat down with Donna, she was wearing a beautiful silver necklace, and on the front of the necklace is John's fingerprint, and on the back is their wedding date, and it's a lovely tribute to him. So I know you're going to enjoy all of these wonderful remembrances from Donna Wheatlick of her husband John and his time with Mind's Eye. Well, thank you so much for talking with me today. It's so important for us in celebrating our 50th anniversary that we connect with everyone who's been involved with our organization and collect stories. We have such a lovely history, and I mean, the 50 years were really made possible because of the hard work of our staff members and our volunteers and our supporters. So yeah, it's really important to us to get to talk to you and collect these stories from our past. So thank you so much.
2: Thank you.
1: Could we start with talking about just you, Donna, and how you first became involved with Mind's Eye, or what was the name of the organization at that time?
2: It was Radio Information Service.
1: All right. And we have a mug here, and it has a graphic. It's green. It looks like an eye. And kind of where the pupil would be are the letters R-I-S. And along the top lid, it says Radio Information Service. And along the bottom lid, it says For Blind and Print Handicapped. So thank you for bringing that.
2: You're welcome.
1: So it was RIS at the time, and how did you become involved?
2: I guess because I joined the Blind Bowling League. And that led me to meet people, other blind people, blind and visually impaired people. And that led me to going to a United Workers for the Blind meeting. And that led me to meeting John. And that's how I met John, at a meeting.
1: At a United Workers meeting?
2: Yes.
1: So were you using RIS services before you met him? Or
2: no, I had applied for a radio, but I hadn't received my radio yet. I had an application in for a radio, and that's how he got my phone number to call me the very first time.
1: I love the meet cutes.
2: Yes.
1: And it's so wonderful that United Workers for the Blind is still around, and MCB and Mind's Eye, and it's wonderful that all of these organizations are still going strong after this time.
2: Yes.
1: So before we get into your relationship with John, tell me more about the Blind Bowling League. I've heard about that, and I know that they're still active.
2: Yes. It was called the Splitters at the time. And when I first, Rehab Services for the Blind helped me get my job interview. I worked at St. Joseph Hospital in Kirkwood, the dark room technician, and I did that 26 years. But after I got my job, the person who made their rehab counselor, Russ Life, said, "This is great. You got a job now. Are you interested in doing any social activities? Would you be interested in bowling?" And I said, "Well, yes, but I've always kind of thought that would be fun." Mm-hmm. And so he introduced me to someone, got me started with my bowling, and met a lot of I player, and I guess we're much alike.
1: You know, I had a person that I worked in Joe's Hospital.
2: Oh,
3: a brief 4 years ago in the snowstorm of teen views.
2: I was there. I mean, I wasn't it, but I worked there.
3: You were there there.
2: I started in 1976.
3: Oh my gosh.
2: Yes. And worked there from 1976 to 2001, I think it was. And I started here, worked here almost 2 years and went to work at Starbucks for the plant.
3: Oh, well, that's incredible. It's a small role. And so today here, we are speaking at Missouri Consulting headquarters in St. Louis City. And we've got a little bit of an echo because we are in a conference room. We're not in the usual recording studio, but I think we're doing all right.
2: Okay.
3: So tell me more about your time working here.
2: It was great because, first of all, I could walk to work. I live like 2 blocks from here. Mm-hmm. I could walk here in 10 minutes. And I started here as a part-time person, and my job at St. Joe, I developed x-rays. And so with technology being what it was going to be eliminated eventually mm-hmm. anyway. So I worked 26 years there, and I was kind of bored because it wasn't really a very exciting job. Patient load and they were not very busy there, and it was a lot of time on my hands, and it was just kind of really not much going on. And so I applied for the job here, and I got it. And then I done work. So I was applying for
3: another organization that's had a long history and is still going strong. And yeah, all in this area. This seems to be a really wonderful area for organizations that support our community members who are blind and have low vision. Is that partly because of the transportation being so
2: yes,
3: convenient here?
2: I think so, because that's why John and I bought our house here in this area, mm-hmm. was because of the accessibility to transportation. I could take the bus to work in Kirkwood. I could take one bus mm-hmm. for the most part.
3: That's great.
2: It was. And also, there's shopping close by. There's a Snook store right there, you know, within walking distance, and Target store was in walking distance. And so a lot of things were accessible, and that's why there's a lot of blind and impaired people in the area.
3: Yeah, and I say I grew up in the area, so I'm also very partial to I'm by, and the public participation is, it means accessible.
2: Really, I think it's pretty well for what it can be. I don't take as much public transportation as I used to,
3: mm-hmm.
2: but, you know, I know, you know, there's Hampton and Chippewa, and there's still good bus lines.
3: Mm-hmm.
2: But I know things are different now, so it's hard to say.
3: Yeah, it's always changing.
2: Yeah.
3: Right. Well, enough of that. I could talk about our relationship with John. First, tell John, it is an intimate of mine. We're rated for service of us.
2: I was trying to think exactly what year he started.
3: I can go back.
2: Okay.
3: Check.
2: I'm not positive. I'm thinking 1973, but I'm not sure.
3: So he was there at the beginning?
2: Not on the very first, when it very first started.
3: Okay.
2: Not very understated.
3: Sure. We wound in the beginning of 1973, but he was probably joined partly there.
2: Yeah. I started in 1970s, but okay. I'm sure he already, I'm not sure because I didn't know him at that point. Exactly what year.
3: Sure. No
2: he
3: problem.
2: He was there 33, I think 33.
3: 33 years. Yeah. I think that's the number I heard.
2: Yeah.
3: And I know he was broadcast director for a long time.
2: Yes.
3: Did he start in that role?
2: No, he was the evening person. He worked 3 to 11.
3: Oh, wow.
2: Yes. And he would call me after 9 o'clock because the programs were recorded after 9 o'clock
3: mm-hmm.
2: in the evening. So he would call me, and I had to be to work at 7 o'clock in the morning, so I would get up at 5 o'clock, but he would call me at 9 o'clock at night to talk. But I talked anyway. So I know.
3: We're young, love. We just need layouts.
2: Yes, they were. But it was
3: great. And what team did you start with?
2: I mean, it was Belleville.
3: Did he
2: live in Rock Hill? I'm sorry.
3: Oh, wow. Okay.
2: In Rock Hill.
3: Right. He was making the move out there.
2: Right. Yes. Yeah. It was taken from time.
3: Oh, cool.
2: It was older. But she basically, it was hard to get times. As we come home, like at night, there's time to take it.
3: Mm-hmm.
2: And that got very expensive.
3: Yeah.
2: Again, from there to there.
3: Oh, yeah. You know what they say when St. Louis City residents cross the river to Illinois, they're actually crossing an ocean. But the Illinois residents say they're just singing. And yeah, background broadcast education that he first developed.
2: Oh, it's Uncle.
3: I know that.
2: I don't hear that. But,
3: oh, this is so cool.
2: Yeah, he read the news for Channel 11. It's a 7, I think it's 7 o'clock. Is how he got started in broadcasting.
3: All right, so Donna has just passed me a laminated article from the Belleville Journal, Sunday, August 26th, 1990. And as Don like plays by here, and maybe could I hang on to this for a little bit?
2: Yeah,
3: we'll have one of our volunteers
2: do a recording of it so that
3: we can accompany our show with a recording of this article. But there's a lovely photograph of John at the soundboard at Mind's Eye. And it says only 10% of blind people use Braille. All right. Thank you so much for bringing this. Yeah, I'll borrow it. Or maybe I can just take a photograph.
2: Oh, no, that's fine. Kind of you can, I mean.
3: Okay. I'll take good care.
2: I think I have a photo of it as well. So that's fine. You can
3: have it. All right. So then tell me more about his beginnings.
2: He read the news for Channel 11.
3: Yeah.
2: And a lot of people didn't think he was blind because he could read Braille so fast. He was an avid Braille reader since kindergarten. He was born blind. So that's all he ever read was mm-hmm. Braille. Mm-hmm. I mean, it was amazing. I'd walk into the room sometimes just and see him read Braille so fast. Mm-hmm. And so he could read it just like he read Braille, just like anybody else would read print. And it was amazing. He was a big Braille reader. He read Braille since kindergarten.
3: So. And how was the quality of his voice? Was that important too?
2: Yes. I have recording. I have tapes for
3: you. Oh, wonderful.
2: You might want to listen to.
3: All right.
2: But they're cassettes. And those are John's cassettes. There's one interview with Jack Buck.
3: I see that.
2: Yes. And then there's a couple others that I thought you might find interesting. He had a whole case of cassettes of stuff that he'd recorded through the years.
3: Wonderful. Yes. So Donna just handed me 4 cassette tapes. One has a Braille sticker on it. One says Radio Information Service. One says that it's the Jack Buck interview. So those will be wonderful. And can we digitize these and keep
2: sure,
3: them for our archives? I'll give you the tapes back, but we'll keep the digital copy for the archives.
2: That's fine.
3: Wonderful. Okay, so that'll be wonderful. We can include that with the show, too.
2: And there's one of the MCB convention where he actually... It's a funny song that he sang. They fired one of the librarians and they did a protest and then he put a song that just fired this librarian.
3: Oh my God.
2: Yes, so he sang it.
3: He was maybe my next question is if he had a voice for the did he also sing?
2: Yes. Well, he didn't sing. No.
3: Okay.
2: He was not a singer.
3: Oh, okay.
2: But he did have a wonderful radio voice.
3: Yeah.
2: In fact, when I was working at the hospital, if I got a phone call, they would come to my door and knock on my door and say, Donna, your husband with the wonderful voice is on the phone. They would take turns talking to him, just to talk to him because of his voice.
3: Yeah.
2: But now when you hear, he does have a good voice for recording. Yes.
3: So was his voice one of the things that first drew you to him?
2: Possibly. And he did play piano. Oh, I mean, he was really good on piano. In fact, we had a piano at the house. And that he had since he was a little boy. And I don't have it. Patty Shonwell has it. I don't know if you know her or not.
3: No.
2: But, okay. She lives a couple blocks from me. She's a totally blind lady. But she was a friend of ours. And she's music. She does play piano. And anyway. I do have his piano.
3: That's wonderful. Oh. So does he play piano on the recording with the song?
2: Yes.
3: So we'll get to hear that too.
2: Yes.
3: Wonderful. So he was with Mind's Eye, first as a board operator and later as broadcast director for 33 years. I'm sure things changed a lot during that time. Did he ever talk about how things were changing or what?
2: Yes, when they started using the computer and went digital and all that, mm-hmm. it was a learning experience for him because mm-hmm. he had to learn the computer and how to deal with it with all the technology to use the computer. And mm-hmm. that was a big change for him. But he adapted.
3: Yeah, yeah. Yeah, that's definitely a theme of a lot of the chats we've been having lately about our history. And, our broadcast director, Tom Williams, just moved on to a new position, a new career path, and left us. And when I spoke with him, that was a big thing that came up. Even recently, all of the technological changes that we've had to go through to continue providing her. So, the nature of everything changed. Before we talk about anything, there's a story of a doctor here about your wing and how the information service played a part in that.
2: Jerry Billicke, who was the other person who worked at Mind's Eye at the time, he left before he retired. He retired before John retired.
3: Mm-hmm.
2: Anyway, he recorded all that. In fact, I have a set of it. I also have it on DVD. He had just gotten a new camera, And he also took, so John asked him to record the wing. He wanted it on recording. Mm-hmm. And so he recorded the wing and he also put it on DVD. So I got the greatest wing. And not only that, he went around to all the people at our reception, talked to them, and always good. It's amazing. Yeah. It's amazing. And then on that, we got married on a Saturday on May 4th, 1985. And then on Monday, the Monday after that Saturday, it was on the home.
3: It was on us.
2: Yes, I did the call talk. He had one too. Jerry, we did on May. So I played the whole thing back.
3: Oh my gosh. And,
2: and volunteers just, and the listeners loved it, but the volunteers that I met through the years, they just, well, it was incredible.
3: Yeah. I'm always calling our group the Mind's Eye family because it's so, we feel so close. Yeah. This volunteers as a second. And so I've have been kind of a symbol for the Mind's Eye family to see you come together and to partake your way now.
2: So, and the director at the time, Joe Kasparek, he was our DJ. He offered to be our DJ for our reception.
3: Oh,
2: that was
3: gosh.
2: His gift to us. It was great. I mean, and then the whole Mind's Eye, all the staff came to our wedding. We can do all this, but the staff came to our wedding. Yeah.
3: Oh, gosh. Did you hear you about me?
2: From high school.
3: All right. So you got action there, too. Yeah. Do any stories from John's time with Mind's Eye or your time with him stand out and kind of come back to mind as we approach our 50th anniversary? I'm sure there's a lot. And feel free to share them all.
2: I came to a lot of the volunteer appreciation dinners and that kind of stuff. That was really nice.
3: Mm-hmm.
2: And maybe on our first anniversary, a friend of ours, Laura, who worked for Mind's Eye, her name was Laura, Laura Long, she helped us all the way through our wedding process, hopefully. She helped us when John became friends with her. She was a volunteer at Mind's Eye, mm-hmm. okay? Mm-hmm. And her and John became really good friends. So she started taking us places. I mean, it was great because she had a car and she would take us places. And we went to some things, the Fox, Nose Fox, mm-hmm. different things. And she also took us to Laura's apartment. And so she took it our places. And so it was just wonderful. And actually, she was in the hospital. She came and sat with me there that whole day that he passed away. She lives in Farmington, Missouri now. But she's been a really good friend through the years. So, and on our first wedding anniversary, I took off. And I surprised John by showing up at work at Mind's Eye.
3: Oh.
2: He walked in. I mean, he took his regular ride to work and everything. Mm-hmm. She came and picked me up early.
3: Mm-hmm.
2: And I said, well, I'm going to work, you know. And I went downstairs and waited for Laura. Laura came and picked me up and took me over there. I was there when he got there.
3: Oh, my gosh.
2: And it was really cool. So I just surprised him. And so it was really a neat day.
3: Yeah. So you had an anniversary at the studio.
2: Yes.
3: And was the building, were we in the building that we're in now? Or, I know we were always on the grounds of the shrine, but I think the building has changed a few times.
2: Yes, the building has changed a few times.
3: Yeah. And Laura sounds like a lovely person. Would you be willing to put me in touch with her just to see if she would be
2: sure.
3: willing to chat?
2: And actually, there's one of the recordings there. She's on one of the recordings there. She has a wonderful laugh, and she was a wonderful volunteer, and she was really good, and she was very sweet, and she's always been very sweet and a very good friend. Yes, I will.
3: Yeah,
2: I thought of that at a later time. I really thought she'd be a good person to. She's got a lot of great stories, I'm sure.
3: Mm-hmm. Yeah. Well, and the volunteers are the heart of our organization, and we just couldn't do what we do without them. And yeah, so it's wonderful to connect with anyone who's worked with us in the past.
2: At the awards dinner, they would always, sometimes they would do a part, they'd record some of the volunteers if they had funny things that happened to them while they were recording. And Laura was reading the grocery ads and started laughing over rump roast. And she couldn't stop. It was so funny. It was just incredible. And so they played that. It was really funny.
3: Oh my gosh.
2: But there were others too, but that's one specifically that I remember.
3: That's so
2: all
3: wonderful.
2: Over rump roast.
3: we need to continue that tradition.
2: Yes.
3: So saving the recordings when something goofy happens while
2: yes.
3: you're you know, we were just talking about that with Tom, you know, as we were reminiscing before leaving, and he retold the story about when a deer crashed through the front window of the studio while Sister Laura was reading.
2: Oh my goodness.
3: And he, you know, apparently she just stopped for a moment, paused, and then kept going.
2: Oh my goodness.
3: But in the background, you can hear him release some colorful language. So we probably wouldn't want to play that yeah. in any events.
2: Yes.
3: But yeah, a deer came crashing through the front window of the studio. Actually two, the adult, I don't know if the adult or the baby came in first, but they both came in, and yeah, Tom had a moment of fright and he didn't know how they were going to get out. And the adult deer backed up, and actually its back hit the front door and pushed it open.
2: Wow.
3: And so they ended up coming in through the window and leaving through the door.
2: Oh my gosh.
3: Isn't that insane?
2: That is incredible.
3: Do you have any memories of Father Bonnie? We've been talking and thinking about him a lot.
2: Father Bonnie was wonderful. Yeah. I know he was very close to John. He was incredibly nice to John.
3: Yeah.
2: I remember it was a quote when they asked him to about starting Mind's Eye RS at the time. He said something about, John used to tell me it, something about, you don't know much about radio, and he knows about blind people that they couldn't see, or something like that.
3: Yeah.
2: And so he really didn't know what he was getting into.
3: Yeah.
2: But he did it, and he was a really nice man. And I know John told me, like, when his father passed, John's father passed away, Father Bonnie came and sat with him and his mom the whole night that father passed away.
3: Yeah.
2: And he was really a nice man.
3: Yeah. Yeah. We use that quote, and at this point, I don't know if we're using it exactly as it came out of Father Bonnie's lips, but the part that we always come back to is, yeah, he said something about he didn't know anything about radios and he didn't know anything about blindness, but if you think I can help, I'll do it.
2: Yes.
3: And
2: sounds like Father Bonnie.
3: Yeah, it's just that beautiful spirit. And I like to think we still have that spirit in Mind's Eye, because we've really grown and changed a lot because of, needs that folks have come to us with. And yeah, even if we weren't really sure what we were getting into,
2: yeah,
3: we wanted to help. But yeah, I know that he, was really interested in, motivation, and he would go to, hear these motivational speakers and learn more about how to get people motivated to help others. Were you familiar with any of that he used to do?
2: Oh, a little bit, not a whole lot. I'm not surprised though.
3: Yeah.
2: I'm not surprised at all.
3: Yeah.
2: He was just that kind of person.
3: Yeah. Did you ever meet Father Alan Mays?
2: I might have. I honestly don't know.
3: He was a friend of Father Bonnie's, and I think he drove him around a lot in the later years. I got to talk to him, and he's the one who told me about all those motivational speakers.
2: Okay. He would know better than me.
3: Yeah, but yeah, I have this vision of Father Bonnie as a real go-getter and just ready to jump in, however he needed to do.
2: Well, one day when it snowed, that was back in 1982, well, that snow snowed, it was like Saturday, and John couldn't work, and he could get up, and Father Bonnie and the director decided that they come on the air. And I don't know, there's probably not a recording of that anywhere, but John had it at one time. I heard it. It was incredible. They just turned things, and they called John and asked him how to get on the air, and he told them how to get on the air.
3: Oh,
2: and they did it. Just they had no idea how what they were doing, but they watched them, and they got on the air, and people started calling in on like a call-in show, and said, you know, I think they were, after several days, they were so snowed in, they were just ready to talk to somebody, and
3: yeah,
2: they were excited, and they couldn't figure out how they even knew that Mind's Eye was on the air, but people turned on their radios and there they were.
3: Oh my gosh.
2: And Father Bonnie, it was so funny to hear that, how they were getting on the air, him and Joe, Kasman.
3: So did they, were they doing news and then also just kind of opening things up to call-ins?
2: I think they mainly just started talking. Just started talking, and people started calling in.
3: Yeah. Well, I'm sure people had a lot of interesting things to say about their experience with that storm.
2: And it was
3: incredible. If they could get out, or
2: yes.
3: what was, yeah. Yeah.
2: I got to work every day, but the first day I didn't make it because the buses didn't run.
3: Yeah.
2: But
3: yeah.
2: After that, I went every day.
3: Okay, so they didn't run for one day. That's pretty incredible.
2: Yes.
3: Yeah, I know my mom was in the hospital having me, and I think they were able to connect with somebody who had a big truck, and they were able to get a ride home with, I think, like her roommate, like her husband.
2: Wow.
3: And had a big truck and was somehow able to give.
2: I'm not surprised because the bus would pick me up one day and got stuck because it couldn't go up the hill.
3: So
2: I'm sitting on the bus and it couldn't go. They had to send another bus after it. But I was there.
3: So did Father Bonnie hire John?
2: I don't know.
3: Because when you said that he, you know, had to call him to find out how to get on the air, it makes me think, well, when he founded Mind's Eye, he didn't know much about radio, and he still wasn't intimately, you know, involved with its workings, but he must have done a wonderful job of bringing in talented, dedicated people.
2: Yes. I honestly don't remember. I can't say. I wish I could. Some friends of mine might remember, but I honestly don't know.
3: I'm sure if John came on just a few years after their body, he must have bought his hiring. I just can imagine that he probably saw a kindred spirit in John, someone who was dedicated to serve people and bring them information that they needed. Any other reason to mind about Bonnie's? Yes.
2: I think he was a very sweet man, and he was incredible. He came to John's retirement party, they had it at Mind's Eye at the restaurant.
3: Oh yeah, yeah, at the shrine.
2: Yeah, not at the restaurant, but it was the big room.
3: Right, at like maybe the convention center.
2: The convention center, yes.
3: Mm-hmm.
2: He had a retirement party there. It was really nice.
3: Oh my gosh! And when did he retire?
2: 2009. September 2009. And he loved retirement. He loved Mind's Eye, but he loved retirement.
3: Yeah,
2: he didn't have to go over to Belleville every day from here. So it was nice.
3: Of course.
2: But he started exercising once he retired. He started going over to Paraquad 3 days a week to exercise.
3: Oh, wow.
2: Yeah.
3: What other things besides bowling, of course, what other things did you like to do together?
2: Like I said, he was very involved in MCB,
3: mm-hmm.
2: and we went to a few American Council of the Blind conventions. Like, we went to Louisville, Kentucky, and we went to Las Vegas. 1 year they had it in Las Vegas, and that was really, really a neat experience to go places.
3: Yeah.
2: And I went 1 year to Cincinnati with him for Mind's Eye. They for their yearly, in May, they have a conference.
3: Mm-hmm.
2: I went to that a couple times with him.
3: Oh, cool. It's the IAAIS conference.
2: Yes.
3: The International Association of Audio Information Services.
2: Yes. Yes. I went a couple times with that.
3: Yeah.
2: With him for that.
3: Yeah.
2: And one in Raleigh, North Carolina, I think it was. And then I went to Cincinnati with him.
3: Mm-hmm. Yeah. It's a wonderful group, the IAAIS members. They are they host the radio information service type stations all over the country and even internationally. And I got to go to the conference. I got to go to my first IAAIS conference in Des Moines last year. And it was just wonderful.
2: Yeah.
3: They are incredible people, so dedicated to what they do. And it's hard, as we all know, that it takes a lot of volunteers and a lot of dedicated people to keep a service like ours on the air. And it's, it's wonderful when people are so dedicated.
2: Yeah. The big Cardinal baseball fan. Love the Cardinals. My mother lives in Grand.
3: Yeah.
2: So Matt, the only thing we have him is Cardinal baseball. So he loves Cardinals. We have a brick at the Cardinal Stadium. It says, John and Donna together forever, fan together forever,
3: mm-hmm.
2: something like that.
3: Mm-hmm.
2: Yeah. He was a Cardinal. And like, we grow like music. He liked all music, like jazz, mm-hmm. as well as country. But I kind of converted him to country music a lot.
3: Yeah.
2: But that was, probably Cardinal baseball was a big thing. He loved cards.
3: Yeah, I think I'll go sign your house. Sorry, Sam.
2: Yes.
3: Yeah. Have you gotten a good audio script yet?
2: No, I haven't.
3: We'll work the brain for a while.
2: In fact, that was interesting because I thought, you can hear radio. But then Jason told me that, you know, mm-hmm. you guys describe other things that happened at the stadium. And I said, well, that makes sense.
3: Oh, yeah. Oh, yeah. Megan, our head of the program, who does the describing, she's a big Fred Bird fan. And so she loves describing the Fred Bird shenanigans, what he's up to, who he's poking with his beak.
2: Uh-huh. Cool.
3: But yeah, that'd be great. We need to get you out sometime for one of those games. It's also just fun to have, you know, all of our clients out together at the stadium. And we sit together in a section because for now we need to stay close for the system to function. But it's really fun.
2: Cool.
3: So you liked to travel together.
2: Yeah, we went to Nashville 1 year. That was fun. We went on a bus with a group of seniors. And that's a lot of fun. We went, all of our friends went with, but all of us, and like a sort of group. And we enjoyed what we needed to the ground for them.
3: I was saying, for your fans, in your own to know.
2: That was what we did in 2010. Mm-hmm. And so that was probably one of the biggest things. And his family, he was very involved. Well, I mean, his sister passed away. His sister was like 8 years older than him, and she passed away before he did. Mm-hmm. And she had two children, and they're all grown, and now I still see his niece, and she has three daughters, so I have great nieces.
3: Mm-hmm.
2: And she lives over in Troy, Illinois.
3: Okay.
2: Yes.
3: Not too far from us.
2: And the girls are all grown up, and one just got engaged.
3: Mm-hmm.
2: And so he would be very excited about that. He would love to play at her wedding and everything.
3: I'm going to close the door real quick.
2: Thank you.
3: I think we've got someone cleaning up here at MCB.
2: Looks that way.
3: So he was close with his family.
2: Yes. We always went over at Christmas over to Lori's. And he loved his great nieces. He's got three great nieces. They're like, now they're like 24, 23, 21, something like that. And they're a little bit fun. Same time, I could sit bus love with it. But they were close and they like, he was fun. They got, 1 year they got it was kind of a motorcycle. Anyway, so they got on and he got on and didn't ride around, but they were all in the house and everything. I got sure him, you know, on the side with the girls. And then where then Lori, my husband, got out for us and the landing. And so the pictures of the girl, John holding the gun. And so they had lots of fun with him.
3: Yeah. Now, you said when you came to St. Louis, are you not from St. Louis originally?
2: No, I was born down in Missouri.
3: Okay.
2: On the hill, in Belmont, Missouri.
3: And did you come to Lewis for work?
2: In school. Okay. We lived in infancy for a few years until I was 11. From about the time I was like seven or eight till I was 11, we lived in Memphis, Tennessee. And actually, before that, anyway, when I was about 11, we moved to St. Louis.
3: Okay. All right. So I'm starting to see where that love of country music really started.
2: Yeah, maybe so. My parents were big country music fans, so that's probably where it started. My sister doesn't like it at all, but I did.
3: So I think we're coming close to our time being up for our ear to ear interview, but I just want to talk a little bit more about how you and John, I don't know, how the Radio Information Service played a role in your relationship. I know you talked about the volunteers being so close with you and broadcasting your wedding on the radio station and you getting to surprise him on your anniversary at the studio. Do any other stories come up?
2: Not that so much, but I think it helped me become a part of the blind community as well, because I eventually got my radio so I could listen.
3: Yeah.
2: And well, our, like I said, our whole life, like not only our wedding, but then after when we were getting ready to get married, then we moved into an apartment. And so that was all talked

0: You never said anything inappropriate or nothing you weren't supposed to.
1: Sure.
0: So things are good.
1: Did you get to listen to a show every day or had?
0: And when I wasn't working, yes.
1: Yeah.
0: Yes.
1: The tape's been a digitally core thing? Or?
0: I actually don't know.
1: Now we just need to have still and easy to cutting onto
0: it. Yeah.
1: Well, we've got the tapes that you provided, so that'll be great for
0: I had to buy a cassette player to play those before I could, when I was going through everything.
1: Yeah.
0: Because I didn't have a cassette player.
1: Yeah, that's definitely changed. I did a beat evolution at an entry school when the students Logan was being with Laura for work that he done for the Foundation Fighting Blindness. And I was doing a presentation for the students just to tell them a little bit about what Mind's Eye does. And I brought up on the slides a picture of one of our radios, and I asked them if they knew what it was. None of them knew. The closest they came was one of them raised their hand and asked if it was some kind of a speaker. So, yeah, things have really changed.
0: Yes, we did play beatball. John did play beatball.
1: Oh, good.
0: He could hit the ball. He didn't like running to the base. Mm-hmm. He was not a good runner, but he could hit the ball. And when I played, they had to cover him. I had to wear a blindfold because I could see well enough to hit the ball.
1: Yeah, yeah.
0: So I can't see. I don't have good vision, but I don't have bad vision. I'm kind of in between. So, mm-hmm. He could hit the ball. And he did play a little bit for one season. It wasn't his favorite thing to do.
1: Yeah.
0: He was more of a reader and writer. He loved to write. He wrote for the Missouri Council of the Blind. They put out a quarterly magazine, and he published that for several years because he loved writing.
1: Oh, wow.
0: Yeah, he went to university, especially somewhere. I have some mail about it. He went to the same university, he wrote English. He was a teacher of mine. So to read and write. He was a great college. I was not, so it was always nice. I didn't need to spell something. He would spell things for me.
1: I mean, since you brought up your vision, I wanted to ask you, would you mind sharing a little bit about your vision journey and maybe John's as well, just for our listeners who might be curious or who, it's sure. Nice to hear other people's stories about how they work with their vision.
0: I was born with cataracts. I think possibly my mother might have had a light case of German measles when she was pregnant with me, but at the time they didn't think that's what it was, but went after I was born and they figured out I had an eye condition. Mm-hmm. They think maybe that's what happened. And anyway, I had several eye surgeries. And then later I developed glaucoma because of all the eye surgeries. And I had an eye surgery for glaucoma. But that was in 2001. And I'm good. I can see pretty good out of my right eye. I don't see much out of my left eye. And I don't have much peripheral vision.
1: Okay.
0: Straight ahead, I do pretty good.
1: Mm-hmm.
0: But, and John was born totally blind, and that's it. He's always been totally blind. He went to Missouri School for the Blind, and he graduated, went all 12 years to Missouri School for the Blind, and he loved to play piano.
1: And that's where he learned to be a whiz at Braille reading.
0: Yes.
1: Yeah. Did they have any of the competitions? Like they do, now they have Braille reading speed competitions. I bet he would have
0: yes, in
1: dominated.
0: Fact, in fact, I'm sure he would. I'm going over to represent Missouri Council of the Blind on the 15th to of February to be at the Braille Challenge.
1: Oh, cool.
0: Yes. I don't think they really had much competition there back when he was in school. But he would have been very good at it. And he was an avid Braille reader. He wanted everything in Braille.
1: Yeah.
0: I mean, he brailled our washer and our dryer, our microwave, put labels on it, everything in Braille.
1: Yeah, absolutely. And are you a good Braille reader? Or?
0: No. When I was going to school, they started teaching me Braille. Mm-hmm. Then they realized that I could see well enough to read print,
1: mm-hmm.
0: which I can't read regular size print. I mm-hmm. need larger print. But then they quit teaching me Braille. I should have kept it up. I know the alphabet. In fact, when I was working at here and at the Service Club for the Blind, I was the Braille transcriber. I know how to mm-hmm. do it on the computer with all that.
1: Right.
0: I know how to do all that. And it was nice because I do know the alphabet. And so if my pages got out of order, I could put them back in order.
1: Right.
0: I know how to do that.
1: Right. And do you use any assistive technology now when you're reading?
0: Mainly on my iPhone.
1: Yeah.
0: I do everything.

0: everything on my iPhone, I would say.
1: Okay. Yeah. Okay. Do you use the screen reader or the magnification function?
0: I do both.
1: Okay. Okay. It's always just interesting to hear how how everyone's individual vision journey and how they are adapting to their specific situations.
0: Yes.
1: And I think it's nice to share those things.
0: I think because of John's situation, and that really helped me through life to learn to figure out things and how to do things. And it really helped me grow as a person.
1: Oh, that's wonderful. It sounds like you had such a lovely relationship.
0: We did. I think we had a wonderful, really good marriage.
1: And in Mind's Eye, RIS is so lucky to have had John and you as part of our family.
0: Well, it was really, it worked out very nice for us. They were a wonderful place for him to work, and they were good people, and it gave him a job, and we were able to, you know, live our life and buy a house and get it paid for, and you know, just have a life, because we both, him and I both had, you know, jobs, and that's not always easy for a lot of blind people. But we were lucky; we had good jobs, and we stuck with them for several years.
1: Yeah, I feel like, you know, all things, I think, are getting better, and, you know, with more attention to accessibility and equity, you know, with employment. But yeah, it's wonderful that, you know, even back in a time when I think it was probably even harder to have that employment equity, that you were able to find those jobs. And yeah, even though being an X-ray technician was boring at times.
0: No, I was a darkroom.
1: Or a developer.
0: A
1: developer.
0: And because I worked in the darkroom, handled the film.
1: Yeah.
0: And so that was, in fact, the person that worked there before me was totally blind. And so she taught me the day I went in for my interview. She goes, this is how, you know, this is how this works. And so she trained me like 15 minutes before I got the job.
1: That's so cool.
0: So, yeah. So she knew, you know. So, because you don't need that kind of thing, you're in the dark room. You don't need vision.
1: Yeah, it's probably an asset to be more
0: accurate. It is. I think it really is.
1: Mm-hmm.
0: Yeah.
1: Mm-hmm. Yeah. Well, thank you so much for talking with me today.
0: It was fun.
1: It's just been a pleasure. And we have a lovely picture of John. He's got a big smile, and he's got a little bit tousled brown hair, a little bit graying at the temples, a little bit of a receding hairline, but just a really charming expression, and a vibrant blue buttoned-up shirt. And yeah, it just looks like he was a real treat.
0: He was very active in his church. Yeah. He was a deacon in our church, and he was also in the worship ensemble in our church. He played piano.
1: Yeah.
0: And he loved our church, and that was really a good thing. We were very involved in.
1: Yeah. It's wonderful to hear these stories. I think sometimes people have an idea of folks who are blind or have low vision as being somewhat isolated, but he and you were such active members of the community, and not just the blindness community, but your spiritual community, and traveling and playing, you know, bowling and playing beatball, and so it's wonderful to hear about your lives together.
0: Our church was wonderful. Our church always treated us like, well, they always, even now, treated like people, not blind people.
1: Mm-hmm.
0: They don't make a big deal over us, but we're involved in anything we want to be involved in. I've been on the pastor search committee twice. Like I said, John was a deacon. He was also our Sunday school teacher.
1: Mm-hmm.
0: And they just treat us like everybody else.
1: Yeah.
0: And which is wonderful.
1: Yeah, absolutely.
0: And they really have been there for me when John passed. And I mean, they came and sat with me in hospice.
1: Yeah.
0: And they were really wonderful to me.
1: That's good. I'm glad you had that wonderful support.
0: It was hard to go back, but I did.
1: Yeah, they're your family.
0: Yeah.
1: Thank you so much.
0: Sure.
1: I hope we can talk again sometime.
0: Sure. I'm coming to a soiree.
1: All right. So Donna will be joining us at the soiree, and she, as a member of the treasurer of MCB?
0: No, I'm PR person.
1: PR person. I'm sorry. As the PR representative with MCB presented us with a sponsorship check. And so they'll be joining us for the soiree, and we'll have a table for all our MCB friends. And yeah, we'll see you there.
0: In memory of John.
1: Oh, yes. And it's in memory of John, of course. Yeah. It's an honor.
0: It is.
1: Thank you.
0: I thought it all worked out very nicely.
1: Yeah.
0: Perfect timing.
1: Perfect. Thank you.
2: An article from the Belleville Journal, dated Sunday, August 26, 1990. John Wiedlich Plays It by Ear, by Lois Kendall, staff writer. John Wiedlich's personal passions coincide perfectly with his career responsibilities. As an avid reader who loves performing before an audience, Wiedlich is able to touch on both areas in his job. Wiedlich, 44, is program director for the Radio Information Service for the Blind and Handicapped at the Shrine of Our Lady of the Snows in Belleville. Wiedlich, who was born blind, coordinates the efforts of more than 200 volunteer readers at the radio station. He handles scheduling, programming, and runs the control board. "We're a closed-circuit radio station. You can't get our programming on your regular radio," said Wiedlich, who lives in South St. Louis. "If a person is blind or print handicapped, unable to turn pages for some reason, we will install a receiver in his home. Our volunteers read broadcast material that people would want to read if they could see, newspapers, books, and magazines." Wiedlich also hosts a radio call-in show, Talkback, from 1 to 2 p.m. 4 days a week. He interviews guests, tosses out quizzes, and takes on-air calls from listeners. "Because of our particular audience, we often have guests who talk about how they have adjusted to their blindness or other disability," Wiedlich said. "One day, a man called in to talk about losing his sight. He didn't want to leave his house because he thought people would stare at him. He felt isolated and alone. Then a friend talked him into going out to dinner, and nothing bad happened. He encouraged other listeners to get out and enjoy themselves." Born with a damaged optic nerve, Wiedlich says he learned about the world through other senses and from what others described to him. He attended the Missouri School for the Blind for 12 years, then earned his master's degree in English at St. Louis University. "Wiedlich did practice teaching for a while, but I wasn't sure that was what I wanted to do," he said. "I liked the classroom work, but not all the paperwork." So he went to broadcast school in the early 70s and landed a job in the news department at KPLR-TV Channel 11. For the next 2.5 years, he conducted interviews, attended news conferences, and wrote scripts to accompany film strips. He also did on-air news reports every morning. "It was hectic, but fun," he said. "Everything had to be 15 seconds long. I learned to write very short. I'd write the stories in Braille, then type them up for the news director to read." Wiedlich left KPLR in 1975, moving to the radio station the following year. 5 years ago, he married Donna, who is partially sighted and works at St. Joseph's Hospital in Kirkwood developing x-rays. One of Wiedlich's many off-duty interests is the Braille Revival League. "We are trying to promote the teaching and use of Braille," he said. "Only 10% of blind people use Braille. The tendency today is to listen to books on tape instead of reading, but people still need the medium of reading and writing in order to learn spelling, punctuation, and grammar. If you can't write, how can you make out a grocery list, label a record album, write a letter? If all reading is done by listening, you're illiterate." Once trained as a classical pianist, with the musical notes learned through Braille, Wiedlich continues to play the piano, but mostly by ear now. "I used to play with the group and still occasionally perform at wedding receptions or dances," he said. "Mostly I play jazz, pop, and old standards." Being born blind, Wiedlich said he never thought much about adjusting to the sighted world. "It's just something you live with," he said. "There are some obvious things you can't do, like driving and reading print copy, so the biggest problems are transportation and access to materials." "The attitudes of sighted persons can be a problem as well," he said. "I believe those attitudes are getting better, but many people still think you can't do things that they use sight to do," Wiedlich said. "Often when a blind person goes into a restaurant or store with a sighted person, the waitress or clerk will ask the sighted person what you want. Sometimes people have a tendency to speak to you loudly, like they do when someone doesn't understand English. They ask things like, 'Do you need help dialing the phone?' People are surprised to find out a blind person can dress himself," Wiedlich said with a wry grin. He added, "There's still a lot of ignorance about what it is to be blind. People have difficulty dealing with someone they perceive as different."
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4: Good morning. Today,
3: look for overcast skies with a high near 67. Tonight, look for overcast skies with a low near 61. Saturday, look for overcast skies with a high near 60. Saturday night, expect overcast skies with a low near 56. Sunday, look for overcast skies with a high near 71. Get your weather every hour right here on Mind's Eye Radio, your virtual newsstand.
4: In Springfield, it's overcast and 63 degrees. In Decatur, it's overcast and 59 degrees. In Rochester, it's overcast and 62 degrees.
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6: Don, you know I'm an extremely rational person, right?
7: You certainly are, Yael.
6: Well, remember how I told you my pet frog Hartley died?
7: I do.
6: So we were outside, giving Hartley a proper burial, when I swear I saw one of her legs twitching. At first I thought it was a miracle and that Hartley had come back to life, but I guess it was just wishful thinking.
7: Well, Yael, I think just about everyone is familiar with stories about dead people or animals that continued moving after they died. You see, we move our muscles as a result of an electrochemical reaction in our nerves. The chemicals that cause this reaction are stored in our nerve endings, and when we die, they're gradually released. Usually, though, the resulting movement is just a twitch. For example, even though it's rare, you might see the deceased clenching his or her fingers or notice his or her leg jerk a little.
6: So it's just a chemical reaction, huh? I don't know, Don. I think I was more comfortable with the twitching when I thought I was just imagining it.
7: Well, it could be worse. In the days before embalming, gases would build up within a corpse's tissue as a result of the decomposition process. When these gases escaped, you sometimes saw the deceased turning his or her head or shifting an arm or a leg. And sometimes the escaping air would move past the vocal cords and make it seem as if the corpse was groaning.
6: Oh, Don, that's downright gruesome.
7: Yeah, no wonder we have so many stories about the undead.
6: This moment of science came from Indiana University, with underwriting from the Office of the Chancellor and Textilery Weavers of Bloomington, Indiana, creating handwoven throws, pillows, and accessories for America's homes since 1979.
7: Today's program was prepared by Denise Brown, with help from William Breschew in kinesiology, and John Also Brooks at Vincennes University. I'm Don Glass.
6: And I'm Yael Cassander.
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3: Good evening and welcome to the Central Illinois News Roundup on Mind's Eye Radio. Wendy Roylance reporting. These are the headlines. The beatification mass for Blessed Fulton Sheen and the story of the miracle leading up to the path for sainthood. Lead concerns at a Taylorville park after children diagnosed with neuroblastoma, a rare condition that continues to plague Taylorville families since the 1990s. Do GLP-1 weight loss drugs cause vision loss? Hundreds of lawsuits claim just that. One Central Illinois school district is trying to figure out how to cut $11 million from its budget in just a few months. All this as national reading ability falls to an all-time low.

Good evening. Blessed Fulton Sheen was born in El Paso, Illinois. He is entombed at the Cathedral of St. Mary of Immaculate Conception in Peoria. Peoria was his lifelong diocese. The church in the Diocese of Peoria had this to say. The church rejoices today in the beatification of our own Archbishop Fulton J. Sheen, now blessed, Fulton J. Sheen. We join with the church throughout the world in celebrating this extraordinary moment and give thanks for the heroic witness of faith that blessed Fulton Sheen offered throughout his life. Through his life, he brought the gospel to millions of people and continually pointed them to Jesus Christ in many varied ways. As a diocese, we are especially grateful for the gift of Archbishop Sheen and for the way his life and ministry continue to inspire us. His witness reminds us of our own call to evangelize, to share the gospel with courage, to invite others into a relationship with Jesus Christ, and to live our faith in a way that draws others toward him. We are deeply grateful to the Holy Father, Pope Leo, for approving the beatification of Fulton Sheen, and to Cardinal Luis Antonio Tagle, who represents the Holy Father at this celebration. We are grateful for Archbishop Gabriel Cacaya, the Apostolic Nuncio to the United States. To all the cardinals, bishops, priests, religious, and lay faithful who gathered with us in St. Louis, as well as the thousands around the world who join us in prayer and celebration. As we return home, I extend a special invitation to all. Come and visit the tomb of Blessed Fulton Sheen at the Cathedral of St. Mary of the Immaculate Conception in Peoria. Come learn more about his life, his ministry, and his deep love for Jesus Christ. May his witness continue to inspire us to become the missionary disciples that Christ calls us to be. Today, we rejoice in the church's recognition of the great son of Peoria, and we look with hope toward the day when, God willing, Blessed Fulton Sheen will be declared a saint of the Universal Church. Blessed Fulton Sheen, pray for us. And that was Bishop Louis Tilke, Diocese of Peoria, who issued that statement right after the beatification mass for Blessed Fulton Sheen, a Peoria son.

His heart started to beat. The miracle that cleared Blessed Fulton Sheen's path to beatification. James Engstrom had no pulse for 61 minutes. His recovery would become the miracle the Vatican attributed to Blessed Fulton Sheen. A baby born without a heartbeat, 61 minutes of CPR. Then, just as doctors prepare to pronounce him dead, his heart began to beat. The Vatican would later recognize James Fulton Engstrom's recovery as a miracle attributed to the intercession of Blessed Fulton Sheen, clearing the way for Sheen's beatification today, September 24th, in St. Louis. It all started on September 16th, 2010. Bonnie and Travis Engstrom welcomed their son, James Fulton Engstrom, in Washington, Illinois. But the baby, born completely lifeless and not breathing due to a severe knot in the umbilical cord. Then the 61-minute wait. Emergency responders and medical professionals performed continuous resuscitation efforts, including CPR, epinephrine injections. The baby had no heartbeat or pulse for 61 harrowing minutes, just as doctors were prepared to call the time of death. The infant's heart spontaneously started beating. Despite the extreme lack of oxygen, James has suffered no permanent brain damage, no major organ failure, and no lasting physical impairment. It's left doctors with no natural nor scientific explanation. He was discharged from the NICU after 7 weeks as a healthy baby. It shows the power of intercession. Even before his birth, the Engstrom family had a deep devotion to Archbishop Fulton Sheen and planned to name their son Fulton after him. The prayers began throughout the crisis at home and then at the hospital. His parents desperately prayed and begged for the heavenly intercession of Fulton Sheen to save their son that very day. The Roman Catholic Diocese of Peoria, Illinois, launched a formal inquiry into the healing, collecting hundreds of pages of medical and witness records. It was the investigation. Then panels of Vatican medical experts, theologians, and cardinals unanimously agreed that the recovery had no scientific explanation and was a true miracle. The Church recognized it. Pope Francis officially approved the miracle in July of 2019, clearing the path to Sheen's beatification. For James's mother, Bonnie Engstrom, the story began with those 61 minutes. As soon as I delivered James, they handed him to me and he was limp and blue, she recalled. James was born at the family home near Peoria, September 16th, 2010. He weighed 10 pounds, but he had no pulse. The midwife immediately began CPR. Even getting oxygen into his lungs proved difficult. James was a newborn, but he was a 10-pound newborn, Engstrom said. The newborn mask would not seal properly on his face, but the next size up was too big. Over the course of her pregnancy, Engstrom grew devoted to Sheen, the late Peoria native, archbishop, and pioneering television evangelist. Engstrom was applying for a grant named after Sheen for a women's ministry program. As she began researching the man from her hometown, she became interested in his message and life work. She decided before James was born that the middle name would be Fulton. Then, as rescuers worked to revive her son, Engstrom found herself repeating Sheen's name. I also remember in my head saying Fulton Sheen's name over and over. She said, Fulton Sheen, Fulton Sheen, Fulton Sheen. Engstrom was asking Sheen to intercede and pray to God for her baby. Her friend Jenny, a pediatric intensive care nurse, was at the home and called 911. I also knew that every second and every minute without oxygen and without blood flow was significant, Jenny said.
19 minutes after James was born, paramedics loaded him into an ambulance, the hospital 20 minutes away. Medics repeatedly injected him with epinephrine, or adrenaline, in an attempt to start the heart. It did not work. James arrived at the emergency room 44 minutes after his birth, still without a pulse. When James was rushed into the emergency room, doctors did not know he had gone that long without a pulse. They knew only that they had to try to revive him. They wanted to exhaust every effort before they went out into the hall and told my husband, "I'm sorry, we've tried everything, but your son didn't make it," said Engstrom. I really think that's what they were trying to do, to have hope. Minute after minute passed, still, there was no heartbeat. Finally, the doctor told the medical team to continue for 5 more minutes. When those 5 minutes were up, everyone took their hands off so they could call time of death, Engstrom said, and it was at that moment, after 61 minutes without a pulse, that James' heart started to beat. His heart rate shot at 147 beats per minute, a healthy rate for a newborn. And it never stopped again, she said. Survival was only the beginning. An early MRI showed extensive brain damage. Doctors repeated the scan 3 months later. The results revealed a perfectly normal, healthy brain, said Engstrom. For the family, the new scan confirmed what they already believed. We said, "This is a miracle. This is a miracle." And that's when I called the Sheen Foundation to tell them the story. The Vatican eventually conducted its own investigation, examining the medical evidence and whether James' recovery could be explained scientifically. It formally recognized the recovery as a miracle attributed to Sheen's intercession. That decision cleared the way for Sheen's beatification. Sheen was approved for beatification in 2019. Following Thursday's Mass, he will be known as Blessed Fulton Sheen, putting him one step away from sainthood. Canonization would require the Catholic Church to recognize a second miracle attributed to Sheen's intercession. 6 possible miracles have surfaced, but proving even one could take years. The process can involve hundreds of pages of medical work, medical records, witness testimony and reviews, panels of physicians, theologians, and cardinals. That's before the case reaches the Pope. For James, however, the numbers now tell a different story. 61 minutes once defined his chance of survival. 16 years later, they are only the beginning of his story. James Fulton Engstrom is a healthy 16-year-old high school student in the Peoria, Illinois area. He is described by his mother as handsome, funny, thoughtful, and a hardworking teenager. He enjoys music, meteorology, and helping his dad with the high school football team. He takes his Catholic faith very seriously and maintains a personal devotion to Fulton Sheen. He and his 7 siblings attended Archbishop Sheen's beatification mass in St. Louis, where James had the honor of carrying and presenting the first-class relic. James is the 3rd born child. He is the one who presented the relic during the beatification mass. His mother, Bonnie Engstrom, shared the mind-boggling story in her book, 61 Minutes to a Miracle, Blessed Fulton Sheen's Prayerful Intercession. Earlier this week, her daughter Lydia pointed out the awe of the occasion on her Instagram, writing, "Packing for a beatification because my brother, who died, is now a 16-year-old. Bonnie Engstrom took part in the pre-mass press conference along with Monsignor Jason Gray, a canon lawyer and priest who serves as the executive director of the Archbishop Fulton Sheen Foundation and led the formal investigation into the miracle attributed to Sheen. Bishop Louis Tilka are both of the Diocese of Peoria. Engstrom powerfully describes her impression of the beatification gathering as a foretaste of heaven. She said, "The whole story for us has been walking with the church, with our loved ones,
And with Catholics around the world, literally, who are praying for our son, who are reaching out to us and sharing their devotion to Sheen. For me, when I'm in my seat and I look out, I just feel like it's going to be a foretaste of heaven, where we are all going to be worshiping God together and celebrating the church as a whole, and just the power of the body of Christ and everything that the grace of God has given us. As a native of Peoria, where Fulton Sheen grew up, the saintly archbishop felt to Engstrom like a local boy, like hometown pride. Watching Fulton Sheen, watching his videos and reading him, it was similar to listening to my grandpa and my great-grandpa talk, the wisdom, the humor, and the personality. He felt like a loved one, and my husband and I were very drawn to him from the beginning. In the family, it's a special devotion. Today, young James Fulton has a special devotion to Archbishop Sheen, as do all of her children for their patron saints. For all of our children, we've put all of our kids under the patronage of a saint and have really built a culture where we are celebrating feast days. We are calling on their intercession. I want all of my kids to feel like they have a squad that surrounds them, that is following them through life, praying for them, interceding, cheering them on. Thanks be to God. I think so far we've done a pretty good job. But James definitely has a devotion to Bishop Sheen, and he will, not a lot because he's a very private boy, but will sometimes say, I was praying and I feel like God said this, and I feel like Bishop Sheen is kind of pointing me in this direction. She said as a mom, she is thrilled. At the same time, the family is careful not to put pressure on him, and their parish community has been a big support. We have tried to keep James out of the spotlight, and we are very blessed to be part of a parish protective of James. He is very loved in our community. He's a delightful young man, but he's still just a teenage boy. He needs to be given the space and the grace to have his own journey in life. He doesn't ask for any of this, and we are honored to be a part of it. Today, the baby who Fulton Sheen prayed for from heaven is just a normal 16-year-old boy, ordinary life, a daily witness to the power of prayer and goodness of God. Lead concerns in Taylorville, Illinois. A diagnosis, neuroblastoma, one that has been around Taylorville since the early 90s. Concerns prompt soil testing at Taylorville Park. Could a trip to the park expose your child to lead? If you live in Taylorville, the answer is most definitely. Some residents in Taylorville asked themselves that question after learning the players who used a field at Manners Park before 2023 were exposed to lead. Do not let your child out there to play. We don't know what's out there, said a mother, Brenda Kimball. Kimball said this concern has been brewing for 30 years. She visited Manners Park with her children often, but she never thought that they could be exposed to harmful chemicals. I thought surely if there was something bad, they wouldn't let us be out here with our children. But surely they did and exposed me, which was passed along to my youngest daughter, when she was born, said Kimball. Kimball's six-week-old daughter diagnosed with neuroblastoma. While her child survived the diagnosis, Debbie Sparling's story is different. My son was first diagnosed with it, and he was the first one to lose his life over it because he was in stage four. I am tired of our children and grandchildren passing away from cancer in our soils, in our water, and in our parks. Now the Illinois Department of Public Health is working to address the issue, sharing a soil evaluation report with the community. Toxicology Chief Aaron Martin said an elevated blood level test could have adverse health effects. Things like slowed or delayed growth and development, reduced academic performance or IQ scores in adults, lead exposure can manifest as increased blood pressure or adverse impacts on the kidney, according to Martin. Park Field number one is now off limits while the soil is being tested, but Martin insists the rest of the park is safe for visitors. But that's not reassuring enough. I would like to see that park closed down until they have a cleaning. I think that the EPA should come in, make them do a cleanup through the whole park, said Sparling.
Further samples will be tested to help determine whether additional areas need to be addressed and ensure the safety of visitors. A good idea not to go anywhere near Manners Park. And if you live in Taylorville, you need to be very careful. When I was an investigative reporter at WAND, I covered a lot of children with neuroblastoma who were dying because neighborhoods were built by factories. Factories 1 or 2 miles away. The contaminants were in the soil, were in the water, were in everything. And several children died. It turned into a big lawsuit, but it was a horrific story. Turning now to Central Illinois education news, the Springfield School District facing tough decisions amid a nearly $11 million deficit. Springfield Public School District 186 may need to make tough decisions moving forward after officials say they are in a deficit of $11 million this year. By the end of this year, the number has to be zero. Now they're putting the blame on state funding. Illinois has gradually cut reimbursement money for transportation and special education transportation. So the district also has about $3 million less than what it had hoped for. According to the Director of Business Services, Steve Miller, the district had believed transportation would be reimbursed at 80% from the state. Miller said that has been prorated for the last couple of years, and instead of an 80% reimbursement, the district will get 68% back for the cost of general education and 54% back for the cost of special education transportation. But now officials will have to start looking at options to make cuts like programs or people. It's an issue Miller said will impact teachers in the future. Will that affect people? Maybe, possibly. Will it affect people indirectly? Definitely, because if we cut out a computer program that made life a little bit easier, that affects people. It is going to affect people as much as removing a job? No. So there's a whole lot of what ifs, and we don't know yet, but we're working these out, said Miller. He said the exact cuts have not been finalized, but the superintendent will be recommending cuts to the board. They will have an open discussion on them. District staff will be surveyed to help identify ways to make cuts with the least amount of impact on students and families. The district's goal is to cut until the deficit goes down to zero. Meanwhile, Tutopolis is receiving $1 million in an EPA funding grant for a water main replacement project. This grant will replace water lines installed in the 1940s. Tutopolis receiving $1 million in funding from the EPA for the Village Water Main Replacement Project. Illinois Representative Mike Bost announced the grant on Wednesday. The funding will replace about 21,000 feet of cast iron water lines installed in the 1940s. According to Bost's office, the village's existing water system has left homes with discolored water and unpleasant odors and low water pressure. The funding will help Tutopolis replace aging water lines to strengthen an essential service for families and businesses across the village. Making sure our communities have access to clean and safe water is a basic responsibility, said Bost.

turning now to our current regional forecast. On the University of Illinois campus, 71 degrees and cloudy. It feels like 71 degrees. The winds out of the east at 9 miles per hour. Humidity at 68%. Sunset tonight, 6:46 in about an hour. Tonight, mostly cloudy skies, low 54 degrees. Winds north to northeast at 5 to 10 miles per hour. Sunset again, 6:46, and that will be in about an hour. And turning now to the Friday forecast. Friday, September 25th, partly cloudy skies, high 69 degrees. Winds north at 5 to 10 miles per hour. The UV index will be at a 4. Humidity, 66%. At night, a few clouds from time to time, low 53 degrees, winds light and variable. Turning now to Saturday, September 26th, the start of your weekend. Partly cloudy skies, high about 71 degrees, winds north to northeast at 5 to 10 miles per hour. The UV index jumping up to a 6, humidity 59%. Saturday night, a few clouds from time to time, low 55 degrees. Don't you love the fall temperatures? Winds light and variable. And on Sunday, September 27th, partly cloudy skies, high 72 degrees, UV index at a 5. Winds east to northeast at 5 to 10 miles per hour. At night, partly cloudy skies, low 52 degrees, winds light and variable. The humidity, 59%. And turning now to Monday, September 28th, UV index will be at a 6, a little bit higher, humidity 60%. Mainly cloudy skies, high 75 degrees on Monday, winds northeast at 5 to 10 miles per hour. At night, considerable cloudiness, low 54 degrees, winds light and variable. And turning now to Tuesday. Tuesday, September 29th, the UV index at a 4, humidity 58%, a few showers early with mostly cloudy conditions later in the day. High 79 degrees, wind south to southwest at 5 to 10 miles per hour. Chance of rain 30%. At night, partly to mostly cloudy, low 60 degrees. Winds light and variable. And then on Wednesday, September 30th, partly cloudy skies, very cloudy. The UV index coming in at a 2, humidity higher at 80%. The high on Wednesday will be 73 degrees, winds northwest at 5 to 10 miles per hour. At night, partly cloudy, early with increased clouds overnight, low 67 degrees, winds east to northeast at 5 to 10 miles per hour. It's cool and cloudy, but boy, does it feel like fall. GLP-1s have been all of the rage, so-called miracle weight loss drugs, but now many of them are linked to sudden vision loss. Hundreds of lawsuits are claiming just that, that GLP-1s cause vision loss. Tonight, hundreds of lawsuits allege GLP-1s like Ozempic, Wegovy, and Mounjaro caused permanent weight loss. Hundreds of lawsuits filed against the major GLP-1 makers Eli Lilly and Novo Nordisk. Patients accusing these popular weight loss drugs of causing permanent eye damage and vision loss. Multiple lawsuits filed within the last year focus on a condition called non-arteritic anterior ischemic optic neuropathy. It causes rapid onset vision change and loss that can result in blindness. The lawsuit said that drug makers should have known about and informed patients of the potential for this side effect, which is not included on the warning label for the medication in the United States. It is, however, included on some updated labels in other countries. Thousands of lawsuits have been filed against the drug makers alleging serious complications, including that issue and gastrointestinal injury. Hundreds specifically allege eye damage. The lawsuit alleged that the damage occurred as a result of using the semaglutide, tirzepatide, and dulaglutide, including those sold under the brand names Ozempic, Wegovy, Zepbound, Mounjaro, and Trulicity.
In one case, a 63-year-old man was prescribed Ozempic to manage his diabetes in 2023, and he woke up 4 months later with loss of vision in one eye. He woke up not being able to see out of one eye. Without knowing the cause of his vision loss, he continued to take the medication and lost sight in both eyes in 2024. He is now legally blind. This results in sudden vision loss in one or both eyes, and it's caused by a lack of blood flow to the optic nerve. According to the Cleveland Clinic, there is no treatment. Both Novo Nordisk and Eli Lilly have denied any significant relationship between their medication and vision loss and have defended the safety of the drugs. In a statement to NBC, Novo Nordisk said it is vigorously fighting the lawsuits, while Eli Lilly says it maintains patient safety as a top priority. Turning now to Central Illinois news and farming. One farmer is preparing for increased drying costs despite the late season heat. A Central Illinois farmer says it's been a surprisingly slow start to harvest in his area. John Clem grows corn, soybean, and cattle in DeWitt County. He says it's been hard to find corn ready to be harvested. That's a 107-day hybrid, and it's running 21% to 22% moisture. So it's not so wet that we can't get going, but it's also not drying down. Usually by the end of September, that would be 15% ready. He says it's a surprise because of the recent late season heat wave, and he's hearing from other farmers about 30 miles away about corn drying down too fast. When we get to the point in the season and the corn hasn't dried down yet, it's really a good indicator that it's not going to dry down a whole lot more, he said. He said it's likely to lead to higher than anticipated drying costs. That means I've got 26 and 28% corn potentially still out there, he said. We're going to have to dry more bushels than what we've been accustomed to in the last number of years. Clem said that it's less than ideal when margins are already being squeezed by record high diesel prices and other escalating input costs. We're going to be 10 to 15% below our APH on corn yield. We're not quite seeing the yields that we want to see, but we're also seeing yields that are still respectable. I think we'll be okay from that standpoint, but we've got a long way to go. He said he's more optimistic. Soybean yields could help offset some of the added costs, and he expects to start that harvest within the next week. A lack of good quality childcare is a problem in Illinois, and the state's slow background check system continues to threaten it. Children are not being looked after. Chronic understaffing at DCFS and an unimplemented state law are leaving children in centers short-staffed and turning away kids and, in some cases, risking their funding. Molly Robinson was hours away from opening her childcare center with the culmination of decades she feared was about to fall apart. Her child care center, known as the Farmhouse, was going to open in late February. It was going to be one of the few new child care centers in Bloomington to open in the last 15 years. But the week before it opened, the staff were putting finishing touches in what they call the classrooms of this daycare. Robinson began to panic. Some of the employee background checks were still pending. She submitted all of the documents in early December, thinking they would be cleared in a matter of weeks. But the Illinois Department of Children and Family Services, known as DCFS, had yet to fully process any of them. Because it was a new center, if the checks were not completed by that afternoon, Robinson would not be able to receive the license she needed to open. She had already pushed back opening 3 weeks in part because of the delayed and it lost thousands of dollars for her. Parents have taken their children out of other childcare centers in order to enroll at the Farmhouse. She gave families a week of free tuition to account for the inconvenience. Her DCFS licensing representative and supervisor both told Robinson that their hands were tied. Robinson even phoned the town's mayor, desperate and feeling she had nothing to lose. She wrote a script, gathered her staff around her, and pressed records on her phone.
If we can't open soon, Robinson said in a video she posted to Facebook, we risk losing the families who have trusted us with their children. We risk losing our staff because we can't pay salaries without opening, and we risk losing something we've spent 5 years building. The child care crisis cannot continue to fall on providers to solve. DCFS is a federally required organization, and it's required to conduct initial and regular background checks for people who work in child care facilities. This process requires checks of a state child abuse database and state and federal sex offender registries, as well as fingerprinting for state and federal criminal history checks. The department has faced chronic staff issues and federal changes that add more requirement to background checks. The state has also failed to implement a law that allows child care operators to use third-party vendors to collect the fingerprints needed during the background screening. State officials said in a statement that they have been actively working on a process to carry out the law. The Illinois Department of Early Childhood, which was created by the Pritzker administration and launched this summer, is expected to take over the responsibility of background checks in July of 2027. The Illinois Department of Early Childhood Secretary Teresa Ramos said at an August public meeting that the department's transition acknowledges that there are pain points regarding the state's background check policy, and leadership declined to be interviewed. They say they're both working closely to continue to improve the background check process to help child care providers efficiently hire and onboard their staff to meet the needs of children and families. But one must ask, why are some people choosing to go into this field? For example, the pedophiles who run a daycare, things like that, they go on for years. Nobody reports it. Nobody investigates. It's a very serious situation. There is more work to do. DCFS has undertaken, they say, an extensive process mapping out opportunities to modernize this process. The Federal Child Care and Development Block Grant does require checks to be completed in 45 days. However, child care directors say they are waiting longer than that and for many months for their employee background checks to be approved, according to a group called the Illinois Answer Project. These ongoing delays have consequences, according to interviews with child care owners and operators. Before new hires can be in the presence of children, they need to have certain background checks cleared. This means child care businesses at times have been forced to reduce class size because they do not have enough employees to meet the state required staffing ratios. Some centers are at risk of losing federal funding due to not keeping up with enrollment requirements. And child care access is already in a precarious state. When the farmhouse worked to open its doors, three child care centers in Bloomington Normal actually closed. And according to a 2026 industry report, Illinois has 372,000 licensed child care slots available for a potential of 587,000 children. The state reportedly faces a supply gap of 37% compared to the nationwide figure of 27%. In just a few hours, Robinson's February video sparked a barrage of messages from residents asking who they should call to show support. It garnered 45,000 views. Robinson's phone lit up, the caller read DCFS, and that she would be able to open on Monday. But was she even checked out? In 2014, the federal government imposed stricter requirements for background checks, resulting in states needing additional checks for child care workers. The goal, to weed out individuals with a history of crimes. However, home daycares are exempt. In fact, I shut down a home daycare run by two pedophiles. Poor children were sexually victimized for 5 years before I realized there was a problem with this daycare. Unbelievable. DCFS officials have over the years said they've blamed delays on requirements and reports to the General Assembly. By not ensuring that child care staff members who supervised or had routine unsupervised contact with children
passed all initial or reoccurring criminal background checks within the last 5 years, Illinois is jeopardizing the safety of children in its care. That is most definitely true. As you know, the Department of Children and Family Services for the state of Illinois has been in dire upheaval for the last several decades. They say under Illinois law, DCFS regulates and licenses home daycares to prevent unsafe individuals from operating child care facilities.

CANTS, and sex offender registries. If a person has never been reported, investigated, or convicted, these background checks will not flag them. Also, unlicensed daycare enforcement. Operating a home daycare without a license is illegal, but it's also hard to catch. If it exceeds the state's capacity limits for unlicensed care, generally serving more than three unrelated children, DCFS says it will investigate reports of illegal, unlicensed daycares. But they can't even help the licensed daycares get their employees registered. There's also mandated reporting. Illinois law requires specific professionals, doctors, teachers, first responders to immediately report any suspected child abuse or neglect to the DCFS hotline. But don't worry, DCFS won't do anything. It's better just to call the police department directly. Contact local law enforcement if you have any concerns about a child in daycare. Thank you for joining me for the Central Illinois News Roundup for Thursday, September 24th, 2026. I hope you have a wonderful fall weekend, and I look forward to being back with you again next week. Thank you for listening to Mind's Eye Radio. Have a great night.

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1: Good morning. Today, look for overcast skies with a high near 67. Tonight, look for overcast skies with a low near 61. Saturday, look for overcast skies with a high near 60. Saturday night, expect overcast skies with a low near 56. Sunday, look for overcast skies with a high near 71. Get your weather every hour right here on Mind's Eye Radio, your virtual newsstand.
2: In Springfield, it's overcast and 63 degrees. In Decatur, it's overcast and 59 degrees. In Rochester, it's overcast and 62 degrees.
3: 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The 2026-2027 season of St. Louis Blues hockey is underway at the Enterprise Center. Mind's Eye will be providing audio description at select games this season, so dig out your Blues jersey, grab a friend, and come on down. On Saturday, October 10th, the Blues host the Columbus Blue Jackets. The puck drops at 6 p.m. On Thursday, October 22nd, the Vegas Golden Knights come to play the Blues. Game time is at 7 p.m. On Sunday, November 22nd, the Blues host the Edmonton Oilers and the puck drops at 6 p.m. On Wednesday, December 2nd, the Pittsburgh Penguins come to town. Game time is at 7 p.m. On Sunday, December 27th, the Blues host the New York Rangers. Game time is at 4 p.m. On Sunday, January 3rd, 2027, the Calgary Flames come to town to play the Blues. The puck drops at 6 p.m. On Saturday, January 16th, the Blues host the Minnesota Wild. Game time is at 6 p.m. On Monday, February 15th, the Blues host the Philadelphia Flyers. The puck drops at 7 p.m. On Thursday, February 25th, the Vancouver Canucks come to play the Blues. Game time is at 7 p.m. On Thursday, March 11th, the Blues host the San Jose Sharks. Game time is at 7 p.m. On Thursday, March 25th, the Blues host the New York Islanders. The puck drops at 7 p.m. And on Thursday, April 1st, the Blues host the Calgary Flames in our last described game of the Blues season. Game time is at 7 p.m. For the full list of events and links to purchase tickets, visit our calendar at bit.ly/upcoming-ad-events.
4: This is Soledad O'Brien from CNN. No one experiences the devastating effects of violence in our society more than our young people. Here's what Kelly, a student from Arizona, has to say about the violence she faced in her home and how she avoided a life-changing mistake.
5: One day, I was walking up the driveway, returning home from school, and saw my father beating my mom right there in the open. I knew something had to be done. The next day at school, I gave a friend of mine some money so he could buy a gun. He came back 2 days later with a semi-automatic handgun. I knew exactly what I was going to do. I came home, saw my dad passed out on the couch, and pointed the gun at his chest. Just then, I started thinking about what would come of me if I carried this out. I would go to jail. I would take a life from this world. And worst of all, I would hurt my mother. 2 days later, I told my mother about my plan. 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Remember, no matter how hard it gets, you can get away. No matter what anyone says, you have the strength to make it through.
4: 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I'm Soledad O'Brien.
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7: 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I'm David Ginder. 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Clark's Nutcrackers live in America's West. They hoard food like misers hoard money. The birds store food, usually white-barked pine and pinyon seeds, in shallow underground caches. Clark's Nutcrackers can carry seeds in a pouch under their tongues, and a pair of nutcrackers can stash up to 33,000 seeds each fall. Even in deep snow cover, these birds find the goods. In fact, a successful nutcracker retrieves food from about 1,000 different hideaways each year. Clark's Nutcrackers often hide their food in caches miles apart, and later they use landmarks such as rocks and trees to jog their memories and find their hidden treasures. One study shows that when a landmark is moved, the nutcracker shifts its search. An important side effect of all this hide-and-seek is reforestation of pinyon and white-bark pine trees in America's West. Nature Watch is produced in association with the National Geographic Society. 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
1: Welcome to your second hour of news for Friday, September the 25th of 2026. Starting with obituaries from the St. Louis Post-Dispatch. Clark, C-L-A-R-K, Richard Lewis Clark. Cunningham, C-U-N-N-I-N-G-H-A-M, Edwin Cunningham Jr. Dietrich, D-I-E-T-R-I-C-H, Robert Dietrich. O'Brien, O-apostrophe, B-R-I-E-N, John O'Brien. Steeb, S-T-E-I-B, Carol A. Steeb. Obituaries from the Belleville News Democrat. Jenner, J-E-N-N-E-R, William Jenner. Keeley, K-E-E-L-E-Y, Joan Keeley. Lely, L-E-L-L-Y, Sharon K. Lely. Rosenkrantz, R-O-S-E-N-K-R-A-N-Z, Christine Rosenkrantz. Obituaries from the Springfield State Journal Register. Day, D-A-Y, Paul Richard Day. Schoen, S-C-H-O-E-N, Jerry Schoen. Curtis, C-U-R-T-I-S, Richard Curtis. Adams, A-D-A-M-S, Brenda Sue Adams. Owens, O-W-E-N-S, Michael Allen Owens III. Fierno, F-E-A-R-N-O, Alan Fierno. Willis, W-I-L-L-I-S, Nancy Sue Willis. Maxwell, M-A-X-W-E-L-L, Glenn A. Maxwell. Lascelles, L-A-S-C-E-L-L-E-S, Kevin Jean Lascelles. Chanel, C-H-A-N-N-E-L-L, Jane Chanel. Benz, B-E-N-Z, Mary Joanne Benz. Rush, R-U-S-H, Richard Rush. Moving to On This Day in History, September 25th, 1066, Battle of Stamford Bridge. English army under King Harold II defeats invading Norwegians led by King Harald Hardrada and Harald's brother Tostig, who are both killed. 1237, Treaty of York is signed between Kings Henry III of England and Alexander II of Scotland, establishing a boundary between the two countries that remains mostly unchanged in modern times. 1513, Spanish explorer Vasco Núñez de Balboa crosses the Isthmus of Panama, becoming the first European to see the Pacific Ocean. 1789, the first U.S. Congress proposes the Bill of Rights, a set of amendments to the Constitution that guarantees essential liberties, including freedom of speech, freedom of the press, and the right to peaceful assembly. 1906, Leonardo Torres Quevedo successfully demonstrates the telequino in Bilbao before a large crowd, guiding a boat from the shore considered the birth of the remote control. 1926, Henry Ford announces an 8-hour, 5-day work week for factory workers at Ford Motor Company. 1981, Sandra Day O'Connor is sworn in as the first female U.S. Supreme Court Justice. Today in film and TV, 1957, 18th Venice Film Festival. Influential Indian film Aparito, directed by Sanjit Ray, is the first film to win both the Golden Lion and Critics Award. Today in music, 1976, Bono, David Evans, his brother Dick, and Adam Clayton respond to an advertisement on a bulletin board at Mount Temple posted by fellow student Larry Mullen Jr. to form a rock band which becomes U2. Today in sport, 1844, Canada defeats the U.S. by 23 runs in the first international cricket match on the grounds of St. George's Cricket Club in Manhattan, New York. Famous birthdays, William Faulkner, 1897, Ethel Rosenberg, 1915, Phil Rizzuto, 1917, Robert Muldoon, 1921. Celebrity birthdays, Michael Douglas is 82, Mark Hamill is 75, Scottie Pippen is 61, Will Smith is 58, Catherine Zeta-Jones is 57, Donald Glover is 43. Famous deaths on this day, Coco the Clown, 1974, John Bonham, 1980, Arnold Palmer, 2016. That's everything that happened on this day.
2: Hello and welcome to this week's edition of The Athletic, St. Louis Style. My name is Don Pavlicek, and thank you very much for joining me today. The Cardinals finished their regular season home schedule with an exciting 5-3 comeback win this afternoon. I was fortunate enough to audio describe the game with Evan Hayes in Mind's Eye. And so the Cardinals still got 1 week to go in their season. Again, there's no athletic coverage of the Cardinals by any one person like there has been in previous years. So I'm going to go on to the Blues and talk about them as their season gets close to starting, the regular season, that is. Blues' Justin Carbonneau doesn't just want to play in the NHL. He wants to be dominant. The story is by Jeremy Rutherford. St. Louis Blues forward Justin Carbonneau was chatting with Springfield Thunderbirds coach Steve Ott when the 19-year-old prospect was hit with a pop quiz. In the early 2000s, prior to his 14-year NHL career, Ott spent three seasons with the Windsor Spitfires of the Ontario Hockey League. Otter asked me how many goals I thought he scored in junior in one season, Carbonneau said. I said, about 30. Well, the pupil didn't receive a passing grade. He said, I had 50, Carbonneau said. I should have looked it up beforehand. Indeed, Ott did hit the 50-goal mark with the Spitfires during the 2000-2001 season. He wasn't mad at me, Carbonneau said. He was laughing. The relationship between Carbonneau and Ott will be an important one moving forward. The Blues' first-round pick in the 2025 NHL draft, number 19 overall, has as much scoring potential as any player in the pipeline. He pumped in 60 goals, 51 in the regular season and 9 in the playoffs, with the Blainville Boisbriand Armada of the Quebec Major Junior Hockey League last season. So Carbonneau has bragging rights over Ott, but like Ott, he wants to be in the NHL one day. There is hope that the 6'1", 203-pound right-winger might crack the team's opening night roster in 2026-27. But with the club signing several forwards this summer, it appears he'll be wearing a Thunderbirds uniform at the start of the season. The Blues are expected to keep 14 forwards, and with 12 already accounted for, there's a group of about five: Oscar Sundquist, Nathan Walker, Jake Finley, Dylan Dubé, and Otto Stenberg, battling for two spots. When asked about the competition between those players after Friday's practice, Coach Jim Montgomery said, everybody that's had an opportunity to earn those spots has shown really well. That's not necessarily bad news for Carbonneau, who will be in the lineup when the Blues host the Dallas Stars in their first preseason game Saturday at Enterprise Center. FYI, that was last night. His future is not the bottom six or serving as a depth player. He's a top six power forward with a heavy shot who has a knack for driving the net, as he showed by scoring a goal in Friday's practice. He's intelligent. He asks really good questions. What I like to see is when he drove the net today, Montgomery said. He drove inside the defenseman, and then he has that scoring touch to put it home. After wrapping up his junior season last spring, Springfield was Carbonneau's home for the final stretch of the 2025-26 season. He joined the Thunderbirds for their playoff run, but he had no points in three games while dealing with a lower body injury. Still, Carbonneau believes it was a good experience, competing against older players and learning what he could improve of this offseason. In his exit meeting, the message from the club was about adapting to the pro speed. My goal is not just to play at the next level, it's to be dominant, he said. I love getting feedback, and when you love something, getting better is the most beautiful thing. For me this summer, it was about getting more explosive, stronger. Everything you do on the ice to get ready for the pro level. Carbonneau's main contacts in the organization have been Director of Player Development Chris Thorburn and Development Coach Matt D'Agostini, both former Blues players. D'Agostini, in particular, spoke with him after most of his junior hockey games and then in the AHL. With Dags, it's never too high, never too low, Carbonneau said. When I thought I had a good game, I didn't. Not because I didn't play good, but he always wanted to keep me hungry, and it worked. When I had a bad game, I thought he would tell me all the things I could have done better, but he told me all the things I did good and needed to repeat. Carbonneau continues to focus on his 200-foot game. His development on the defensive end from his first camp to this one may not be noticeable, but he insists there's a difference. I knew the principle that I need to work on last year, but now it's just about being automatic, he said. As soon as we lose the puck, get back to defense. It's not always going to be perfect, but it's just about competing and being focused on what I'm asked to do. I think I've done it in practice, and now it's doing it in games. A change in the NHL preseason has already limited Carbonneau's opportunity in camp, and it may also prevent him from playing in multiple exhibition games. The league has shortened the camp, so the Blues have decided to put their NHL lineup together earlier than normal. So instead of getting ice time on the top line with Robert Thomas, he's playing with fourth liners Jack Finley and Dubé. After Carbonneau played in three preseason games last season, teams are limited to four total this season, so he may only get one more after suiting up Saturday. It's out of my control, so my mindset is that if I get one opportunity, I'll take it, he said. Yes, I may have less opportunity to get on the ice and show what I've got, but I don't need 10 opportunities to show what I've got. Carbonneau demonstrated that when he drove the net in Friday's practice and scored. Don't ask too many questions, just get inside the dots, he said. That attitude is why Blues president of hockey operations, Doug Armstrong, said this summer he's bullish on Carbonneau. That means a lot, Carbono said. They've been really supportive here, and that gives me more motivation to prove them right. But it doesn't mean anything until I do it. When you get drafted, you know you're a good player. But once you play with good players at camp, you see how much better you can get with the resources you have here, including Ott, who signed a 2-year contract extension with Springfield this summer. Carbono got to know him at the end of last season, then again last week at rookie camp, and this week at main camp. He's a great coach, Carbono said. I'm grateful to have him around. He taught me a lot of things. He played the game before. He had a lot of compete. He scored goals, too. 50 goals, as a matter of fact, one season in junior hockey. Then Ott netted 109 in the NHL. If Carbono turns into the player he's projected to be, he should surpass that. You can see how skilled he is in his shot, obviously, Sundquist said. For him, it's different from junior to minors to the NHL with the speed and strength of guys. The thing for him is to get his mind up to speed with how fast it goes. He's got a lot of potential. I think you can see that out there, and hopefully he can transition that into games and get that consistently. But even if Carbono is assigned to Springfield soon, it won't be indicative of his talent or how the Blues feel about him. He's still one of their core young pieces. It's a great time to be in St. Louis, he said. And with the players that they drafted this year and the players that we have, the future is bright. Let's stick with the Blues here. Another story by Jeremy Rutherford. Blues training camp roster tiers, locks, battles, and who's AHL and junior bound. There's a story here of Jonathan Bittergren stick handling the puck in a game. And his number 29 white home jersey. He's a left-handed shot. This is from last year. A new general manager and Alexander Steen. A new captain and Robert Thomas. A leadership group that now features Dylan Holloway, Jake Neighbors, and Philip Broberg, in addition to Colton Parayko. A new era of St. Louis Blues hockey begins Thursday. That would be this past Thursday. The Blues will open training camp with 48 players on a roster that will be whittled down quickly. They will play just 4 preseason games, starting Saturday against the Dallas Stars, followed by 84 regular season games, 2 more than in the past, with the first coming fast on October 2nd in Dallas. Which players are locks for the roster? Who will be battling for roster spots? Who will be headed to AHL Springfield, junior hockey, or back overseas? The Athletic has broken down the roster into tiers. For the locks, we'll provide in one area the Blues would like to see them deliver this season. For the others, we'll tell you what they need to do in camp to make the roster or where they currently stand in their potential path to St. Louis. Players are listed alphabetically in each category. The locks, what the Blues and what the Blues need from them. Jonathan Bittergren. He's shown impressive skill since being picked up on waivers from the Detroit Red Wings, but must be engaged in other aspects of the game to hold down a regular spot in the lineup. Jordan Binnington. He's thrived throughout his career on proving the naysayers wrong. And although Joel Hofer has taken over the number one role, the team needs Binnington to have a bounce-back season. Philip Broberg. His $8 million average annual value on a 6-year, $48 million contract extension could be a steal for a long time. All the team needs is for him to continue growing as a shutdown defenseman and reach his offensive potential. Pavel Buchnevich. He wants to shoot the puck more this season, and if he wants to stay in the top 6, he'll have to score more than the 20 goals he's had each of the past 2 seasons. Brandon Carlo. The 6'5", 227-pound defenseman was acquired to provide more experience on the blue line and on the penalty kill. So if he can live up to that, he'll be a welcome addition. Dalibor Dvorsky. He's under a little less pressure with newcomer Mason McTavish taking over at second line center, but he still needs to take that next step in his development and produce on the power play. Jack Finley. Slated to center the fourth line, he's already shown he can win faceoffs. Now he'll have to help Ross Johnston and Alexei Turbchenko create the identity that's been missing on that line. Cam Fowler. He needs to be the player he was after arriving 2 seasons ago and one of the Blues' best trades in recent memory, not the one who had a disappointing 2025-26 season, especially as he begins a 3-year contract with a $6.1 million annual average value. Joel Hofer. Among the Athletics' top breakout goalie candidates in 2026-27, a status fans may argue he achieved last season, he'll have to put together a full season for legitimate recognition around the league. Dylan Holloway. He has to stay healthy, which has been written ad nauseum, but if that happens, Holloway could finally become the star he's sought to be since he arrived in St. Louis 2 years ago. Ross Johnston. He's the muscle the Blues have needed in the lineup, but an even bigger attribute will be holding players accountable, which has been his reputation over the years. Logan Mailloux. He endured a lot of criticism after his trade to St. Louis and overcame it. If he can learn from that experience, he can be an impactful defenseman for years to come. Connor McMichael. He wants to repeat the 26-goal season he had with the Washington Capitals in 2024-25, and the Blues want that too. But if he's a player who gets to the inside a lot, they will be thrilled. Mason McTavish, he'll have a lot of attention on him this season, and if he's truly improved his skating and defense, the Blues might have really capitalized on their deal with the Anaheim Ducks. Jake Neighbors, he has a work ethic that can never be questioned, and the A on his chest illustrates what the Blues think about his leadership. But he's capable of providing more secondary scoring, and the Blues need that too. Colton Parayko, the 33-year-old, has 4 seasons left on his contract. And if he wants to remain part of what the Blues are building, he'll need to be strong at both ends of the ice and not just viewed as a mentor. Jimmy Snuggerud, he looks like the goal scorer the team has long been seeking. And while his pending restricted free agent status will remain a focus, he'll be paid if he continues to play with the same maturity he's shown coming into the league. Pius Suter, he played as advertised after signing a 2-year, $4.125 million AAV contract in 2025. The jack-of-all-trades forward will need to fill in at center and wing in the bottom six and be reliable on the PK. Robert Thomas, now the captain, if Thomas wants the Blues to be a playoff contender, his production has to be consistent. It would help if his line was one of the best in the league again. And then Alexei Toropchenko. He'll likely be the right wing on the fourth line, where he'll continue to create havoc on the forecheck, but he has to convert on more of his scoring chances. Tyler Tucker, paired with Ryan Suter 2 seasons ago, Tucker became a physical and dependable defenseman, and he'll have to get back to that if he wants to be in the lineup ahead of Theo Lindstein. Now, the category of battling for a roster spot. First, Justin Carboneau. He has the skill and body to be a potent power forward in the NHL one day, but spending time in Springfield may help him build the foundation for that type of career. Dylan Dubé. He did enough in Springfield last season to earn a one-way contract with the Blues in 2026-27. But are there enough forward spots available for him to start the season in St. Louis? Adam Yurecek. He rightfully receives the most attention of any defenseman in the Blues prospect pool. But when the team traded for Carl this summer, it sent a signal that he won't be fast-tracked. Theo Lindstein. After showing a lot of poise when he was called up late last season, Lindstein should be given a legitimate shot to make the roster. But keep in mind that his success came in a 17-game sample size. Otto Stenberg. He's a responsible player who has quickly earned the coaching staff's trust. With Berggren and Suter eyeing spots on the third line, will Stenberg open the season in Springfield? Oscar Sundqvist. His strength is playing the game the right way and mentoring the young players. But if he can't show the coaching staff he can play semi-regularly, he may be in the minors. Nathan Walker. He'll be fighting for one of the last spots at forward, and many fans will be rooting for him. But he could be on the outside looking in if others in the mix have good camps. And likely headed to Springfield category, Michael Bukinger. He may be considered undersized, but he doesn't shy away from physical play. And although his numbers don't jump off the page, he earned more ice time last postseason and shined. Quentin Burns. His confidence took off after Steve Ott took over as coach in Springfield, as he went from a frequently healthy scratch to a key physical cog, leading the club with 92 penalty minutes in 31 games. Will Cranley. He had a great start in the ECHL last season and played well enough in Springfield that he's set himself out to be part of the team's goalie tandem with Jorge Romanov this season. Zach Dean. Returning from the NHL-NHLPA player assistant program last season, he worked his way into game shape and elevated himself in pivotal moments, including a huge overtime goal in Springfield's playoff run. And then Lucas Fisher. He wrapped up his junior career last season and has played 3 games for Springfield. The 6'3" defensive workhorse with some offensive ability will be back this season. Parker Ahagan. He's expected to play with Worcester in the ECHL, where he was 20-11-5 last season, and will give Springfield a decade's worth of pro experience on the depth chart behind Romanov and Cranley, so he's a goalie. Marc-Andre Gaudet, one of Springfield's most pleasant surprises on the blue line last season. Gaudet logged heavy minutes with Lindstein and showed off a blistering shot that can be an asset if used more. Aleksanteri Kaskamaki. He blossomed into one of Springfield's most dangerous weapons on a forward line with Dubé and Chris Wagner, posting 9 more goals and 10 more points than in his rookie season. Arseniy Koromyslov, a fourth-round pick in 2022 who signed an entry-level contract deal in April. He's now expected to leave his native Russia and join Springfield. Shuraj Pekarchik. He did his best when his motor and skill set are noticeable, as evidenced by his 35 points as a 20-year-old AHL rookie. But his game in the defensive end needs to evolve for him to play in the NHL. Dylan Peterson. He's a big, right-handed version of Walker, who gets his hands dirty, fishes for greasy goals, and plays a predictable game that makes him valuable 5-on-5 and on the penalty kill. Colin Ralph. He arrived in Springfield at the end of last season and showed he can move bodies from the front of the net without getting into penalty trouble. Simon Robertson. He's had several injuries in his young career, 66 regular season games in 2 years, but he's embraced a gritty energy role and filled in admirably last postseason. Gorgi Romanov, the number three goalie in Springfield last season, he's now the number three in the Blues organization after earning the net in the AHL playoffs and posting a .939 save percentage. Kelly Rosen. His return to the Blues organization in a trade last season gave Springfield a leader on the blue line, and at 32, he's still one of the smoothest skating defensemen in the AHL and a reliable NHL call-up. Jakub Stenkil. He brings good size, 6'3", 198, and shows flashes of offensive upside, but he'll need to be more consistent with the opportunities he receives in his second full season in Springfield. Nikita Susuev. A seventh-round pick in 2023, he has plenty of skill, but to make the Springfield roster and have success this season, he needs to play more of a north-south game. Felix Trudeau. He joined Springfield last season after leading the country in power play goals at Sacred Heart University, making him a valuable asset on the man advantage. And then the last category, two guys, likely headed to juniors. Maddox Dejanet. He was drafted number 16 this summer, and after hearing Blues senior advisor Keith Tkachuk say Dejanet has the potential to score 40 goals in the NHL one day, fans are looking forward to their first look before he returns to the Quebec Ramparts. And then Vladimir Proskurin, taken in the fourth round in 2026, he's leaving Russia for North America this season, playing for the Victoria Royals of the WHL. And a story about a former Blue. Ryan Reeves announces NHL retirement after 16-year career. Stories by Jeremy Rutherford. Ryan Reeves announced his retirement from the NHL Wednesday, following a career of almost 1,000 games for one of the sport's most feared enforcers. Reeves, 39, played 962 games with the St. Louis Blues, Pittsburgh Penguins, Vegas Golden Knights, New York Rangers, Minnesota Wild, Toronto Maple Leafs, and San Jose Sharks. In an Instagram post announcing his decision, Reeves wrote, "Dear hockey, it's hard to put into words what you meant to me, what you mean to me. I had dreams of being an athlete. Football, hockey, didn't matter. I learned at a young age that I just wanted to lay people out. The physical part of sports is what I was always drawn to. I knew that's what I wanted, but tell 10-year-old Revo he was going to play in the NHL for 16 seasons, I don't think he'd believe you." Reeves continued, "But unfortunately, Father Time remains undefeated. Every hit, every fight, it's taken its final toll on me. I love this sport more than almost anything in this world. It has taken me to places I never thought I'd go, and has introduced me to people I'll cherish for the rest of my life. The fans, the haters, the ups, the downs. I wouldn't trade it for anything. You can rest easy, knowing the corners are a little safer today. Mic drop, gloves drop, Revo out." Reeves' final NHL game on March 21st, 2026 was emotional. The Sharks forward was injured in the first period of a 4-1 loss to the Philadelphia Flyers. He fought with the Flyers' Garrett Wilson and then skated to his team's bench, where trainer Will Leonard attended to him. He took one more shift later in the first period, and although he didn't play after that, he stayed on the bench for the remainder of the game, perhaps acknowledging the end. Reeves was the Blues' fifth-round draft pick in 2005. In his 16-year career, he finished with 66 goals, 140 points, and 1,137 penalty minutes. And let's see what the national folks think of the Blues. Story by Dom Lucicision and Scott Wheeler. The NHL contention cycle, where does each team stand going into 2026-27 and in the future? It says, in the salary cap world, most teams follow a pattern. Build, rise, contend, fall, and rebuild, all with the goal of one day hoisting the Stanley Cup. With this exercise, our goal is to map out where every team is in that cycle by measuring each team's core of top players and prospects. Our industry-sourced player tiers and prospect tiers support that by breaking down the league's best in each category. All right, so let's see where the Blues stand. Let's look at all the teams where they stand according to these guys. The window open, Montreal Canadiens, Dallas Stars, Minnesota Wild, Carolina Hurricanes. Window closing, Tampa Bay Lightning, Edmonton Oilers, Florida Panthers. Window opening, Anaheim Ducks, Detroit Red Wings, Buffalo Sabres, Utah Mammoth. Win now, Colorado Avalanche and Vegas Golden Knights. Win later, San Jose Sharks, Chicago Blackhawks. And limited ceiling category, Columbus Blue Jackets, New York Rangers, Washington Capitals, Toronto Maple Leafs, Boston Bruins, New York Islanders, New Jersey Devils, Ottawa Senators, and St. Louis Blues. And here's what he says about the Blues. The present outlook, he gives them a 2.6 rating. says, are we underrating the Blues? It's certainly possible with the impact Robert Thomas, Dylan Holloway, and Philip Broberg have all created over the last few seasons. But even if that trio gets bumped up a notch, it's still not enough to be overly thrilled with St. Louis's current level of star power. There's no true franchise guy and not enough high-end support around the top guys they do have, especially after dealing Jordan Kyrou with Colton Parayko close to falling off the list. As long as St. Louis's core is a work in progress, the immediate upside will be seriously lacking. The team is dangerously close to the rebuild zone. Future outlook, the rating is 3.4. Says Holloway and Broberg have already proven to be huge wins. Justin Carboneau and Jimmy Snuggerud can score. Dalibor Dvorsky and Tynan Lawrence represent two-thirds of the Blues' top nine centers of the future. The Blues have a good number of good young D, but their current pool feels a lot like their previous core, a collection of good players without a truly great one. Path to contention? The Blues have amassed quantity that should give Alex Steen's team a good floor as he takes over. They need a ceiling changer, though, and you don't want to end up as a middle-of-the-pack team with three second lines and three second pairings. Those teams risk winning enough games to miss the playoffs and being just good enough to never find the one thing they need most in the draft or free agency, a superstar. Okay, so he's got a present tier three, Robert Thomas, tier four, Broberg and Holloway, tier five, Colton Parayko, future tiers, tier four, Jimmy Snuggerud, Robert Thomas, Philip Broberg, Tynan Lawrence, and tier five, Dylan Holloway, Dalibor Dvorsky and Justin Carboneau, and Adam Yerichek. So the Blues, not in a good spot, according to these two guys. And then the other teams got Calgary Flames rebuilding, Winnipeg Jets, LA Kings rebuild time, and the window closed, the Flyers, the Penguins, the Predators, the Canucks, and the Seattle Kraken. And let's talk a little MSL soccer here. Not specifically St. Louis City, but a story here on the MLS by Felipe Cardenas says the verdict, as viral moments continue, the MLS needs to embrace its attention-grabbing quirks. Major League Soccer lives within the clutter of the most crowded sports market in the world. It's always been difficult for the league to stand out for prolonged periods of time. After launching an ambitious 8-figure post-World Cup marketing campaign with a tagline that failed to convince anyone outside the league's New York office, MLS is where it was before the tournament, back in the thick of all that clutter again. But over the past few weeks, a series of viral moments have momentarily provided the league with a place at the cool kids table. The most talked about incident involved Inter-Miami midfielder Rodrigo De Paul and Chicago Fire star striker Robert Lewandowski. On September 9th at Soldier Field, a sellout crowd packed the Chicago Bears Stadium for a midweek MLS matchup. It was the same night the NFL season kicked off with a Super Bowl rematch between the Seattle Seahawks and the New England Patriots. Lionel Messi and Lewandowski headlined the clash, but it was DePaul who stole the show. After Lewandowski tussled with Inter-Miami defender Ian Frey, DePaul approached Lewandowski aggressively, proceeded to recite the latest accomplishments on his resume. "Who are you, idiot?" DePaul asked Lewandowski. "I won two Copa Americas and a World Cup. You?" Lewandowski, one of the most prolific strikers in soccer's modern era, has won more trophies and individual accolades than most active players. He has been at the top of his field for the last decade. He's a Champions League winner and a bona fide national hero in Poland. In 2021, he wasn't just nominated for the Ballon d'Or. He should have won it. DePaul, on the other hand, can list his career awards on a post-it note. But the trash-talking Argentine's latest antics became a major talking point on social media. It went viral in the U.S., South America, and Europe. It also brought back the supposed forgotten feud between Messi and Lewandowski. The 2021 Ballon d'Or ceremony featured the winner, Messi, praising Lewandowski in a speech in which Messi said that Lewandowski deserved to win. After the ceremony, Lewandowski spoke to Polish football show Mach Futbol and reportedly labeled Messi's Ballon d'Or speech as insincere. Per Lewandowski, his quotes were taken out of context, and he had not said that about Messi. After Argentina won the 2022 World Cup, which had defeated Poland 2-0 in the group stage, Messi, in an interview with ESPN's Argentina, admitted that he was angry about Lewandowski's remarks. "I meant what I said," Messi said in 2023. "His words bothered me, but after the game against Poland, we saw each other and agreed that it was all a misunderstanding. We later talked about Barcelona, the city, and everything now is good." So Messi and Lewandowski embraced before the game at Soldier Field and again before kickoff. DePaul, apparently, still has some kind of strange beef with Lewandowski. If he's holding a grudge from 2021, it's time to let it go. DePaul, who is dubbed Messi's bodyguard, is now overplaying the part. After the World Cup, Americans wanted Erling Haaland They got Lewandowski instead, and that's a big win for the MLS. Sports and entertainment consumption is changing. Attention spans are shrinking. Brands, including sports leagues, understand that content clipping is both a marketing strategy and a way to engage with new and established audiences. DePaul's behavior was both comedic fodder and an opportunity for English and Spanish language pundits and content creators to ridicule his lack of awareness. It was earlier this month, exactly 2 days after Messi announced his retirement from Argentina national team duty, Real Madrid manager Jose Mourinho was asked about the player's career. "It's complicated to talk about Messi," he said. "There are no words to describe his quality." Says Messi is the type of player that you will miss, he continued, before offering a suggestion to those who want to continue watching the Argentine play. "We're going to have to watch an MLS game, which is something that I don't like too much, but we'll have to watch some games in order to take advantage of his final years." Says Mourinho may not be the ideal spokesperson for MLS, but he mentioned the league during a Real Madrid news conference, and that's a win. "Soccer fans have come up with an infinite amount of reasons to avoid watching MLS. Some refuse to watch it because it's not a top-five European league. Others poke fun at the league for its untraditional business model and its deliberate Americanization of the sport. The reasons are countless. MLS has a watchability problem, and Messi alone can't solve it. A new media rights deal will determine where MLS is going as a television product, but in the meantime, any attention gained on social media, where soccer is both immensely popular and vitriolic, serves a purpose. There are great goals scored in MLS every weekend, and like every other league in the world, there are shocking errors in judgment and hilarious own goals that spread across social media. As we read about the imminent end of humanity at the hands of artificial intelligence, it's refreshing to remember when Brad Guzan was shoved into his own net during the 2024 playoffs. Did you see the penalty kick that was scored but never touched the net? MLS was made to thrive on social media, but can it continue to cut through? Now that the football season has started in the U.S., MLS can get further lost in the clutter of college football's controversial NIL era and the high-profile start of the NFL season. That will change slightly in 2027 when the MLS calendar switches to a summer to spring season. In the meantime, MLS should embrace its reality and celebrate its viral moments. And on that note, I conclude this week's edition of The Athletic, St. Louis Style. Again, my name is Don Pavlicek, and thank you very much for listening today. Hello, and welcome to this week's edition of The Athletic, Central Illinois Style. My name is Don Pavlicek, and thank you very much for joining me today. Let's start with some football this week, and tough situation for the Chicago Bears. Disaster strikes the Bears, but Caleb Williams's injury could be better than expected. Again, the story's by John Greenberg. "It could have been worse. That's the best, most optimistic thing you can say after an absolute, total disaster of a day at Soldier Field. It could have been worse. The stadium could have washed away in a biblical flood. A boat of actual Vikings could have washed up on the shore and pillaged the stadium. We could have been in Hammond, Indiana. But most importantly, Caleb Williams could have injured his knee or Achilles on that fourth quarter run that silenced the stadium crowd and sent a city into a quiet panic. When Williams was writhing in agony, Bears fans were too. But later in the game, the Bears announced that Williams hurt his right hamstring. Not ideal, obviously, but not his knee. And with that in mind, the mood in the Bears locker room after a 9-3 loss to the Minnesota Vikings was relief instead of funereal. A hamstring strain or tear could mean a couple of weeks or months on the shelf for Williams. A different injury could have meant the season. There's a ray of sunshine somewhere behind the clouds hanging over Chicago. I'm actually happy it's nothing with the knee," Bears coach Ben Johnson said. "That was my first inclination, but yeah, that hamstring could be pretty damaging as well. So we'll see how bad it is Monday and we'll go from there." Johnson said Williams was in good spirits. His teammates reiterated that observation. He was spotted walking through the locker room after the game. "So yeah, it could have been worse, but the game was still pretty bad, awful even. Last week's 59-37 win in Carolina was a new kind of viewing experience, but we've seen Bears games like Sundays many times before. We don't need to try to imagine a season without Williams. You just have to think back to all those other seasons that Bears quarterbacks have put on tape over the years, and this time they can't count on the defense to hold the line every week. With Williams, the Bears have a chance to be special. Without him, they're just something else to complain about. No one is more important to the happiness and hope of a franchise, a fan base, and a city than number 18. That's the weight a franchise quarterback carries on his shoulders. Especially in a city like Chicago, that has dreamed and wished for a player like Williams since Sid Luckman hung up his high-top cleats 70-some years ago. On a dreary, wet day when offense was hard to muster, you had a sense Williams would find a way to make it interesting in the end. Though the passing game was mostly neutralized by Brian Flores' blitz-heavy defense, Williams was scooting all over the field, making things happen. And then he went down while scrambling toward the end zone on a first and goal play midway through the fourth quarter. The stadium went silent. The TV close-up on his face, seized by pain, told part of the story. That he went down without contact felt like a harbinger of a lost season. If you've watched sports long enough, you immediately think the worst when an injury like that happens. Williams didn't miss a game in his first two seasons. He was a cross between Superman and Wolverine, the hero in the cape and the mutant with a healing factor. So when he went down and couldn't get up, you knew it was bad. "I'm worried," rookie cornerback Malik Muhammad said of his initial reaction. "If 18 gets hurt, everyone in the whole stadium was worried. Maybe the whole world. He should be good. I asked him after the game. He should be good." Williams, amazingly, didn't miss a game in his star-crossed rookie season, despite being sacked league-high 68 times. Receiver Khalif Raymond, who is new to the franchise, said the jarring nature of the moment affected the huddle. Down 6-3 with the ball on the 6-yard line, backup Tyson Bagent couldn't get the Bears into the end zone. And then, to make matters worse, Cairo Santos' 23-yard field goal attempt was blocked. "Everybody's minds is racing," Raymond said. "But like I said, because I'm not a doctor, I'm going to let the doctors do their thing. Just check in on him and make sure everything's all right. So we'll see tomorrow." After the injury, Williams was helped off the field, putting no pressure on his right leg. With just over 6 minutes left, he rode the cart from the blue injury tent into the home tunnel with a towel over his head. He eventually took it off, wiped his eyes, and pumped his fist at the crowd. The defense held the Vikings to a field goal after a long drive to give the offense a chance, but Bagent and company couldn't close it out. They had a great chance with a minute left. Bagent completed four passes to get the offense to the 12-yard line with 10 seconds remaining, but he almost got picked off in the end zone. Then he threw an incompletion, and finally, he was sacked for an 11-yard loss to end the game. It was a sloppy performance from beginning to end for the Bears. They went 5-for-15 on third downs and 0-for-3 in the red zone. DeAndre Swift fumbled at the 1-yard line in the first quarter. Williams also threw his first interception of the season two series later. The Bears had 8 penalties, including 4 and 1 offensive drive. In the first half, they had 53 yards of offensive penalties, 50 yards rushing, and just 43 yards passing. They deserved to lose this game, but there is some context. How big of a factor were the elements, with a consistent driving rain limiting offense for both sides? Neither team scored a touchdown after heady offensive outputs the week before. "The weather was a major factor," Johnson said. "It was a big story of this game. Both defensive coordinators did a great job making it very challenging to the opposing offense. I thought that was the tail of the tape. When you get into a game like this, that's when every play is critical. That's when the turnovers really, really hurt you. Obviously, the blocked field goal really hurts us as well." If Williams weren't hurt, you could have bet Johnson's immediate tone would have been darker after an awful day from his unit, which piled on penalty after penalty, mistake after mistake. After he watches the tape, his ire will surely grow. But at least the immediate news on the injury means the season isn't over. Because make no mistake, that would be the prognosis if Williams tore an ACL. Now the questions are, can Bagent keep the Bears afloat until Williams returns? How will Williams play? How will Williams play if and when he comes back? And can this defense hold its own without the benefits of Mother Nature every week? Bagent is a nice guy and a great story, but he's not Caleb Williams. He doesn't have that kind of magic at his disposal. And let's be honest, the cult of the backup quarterback usually worships false prophets. It wouldn't be shocking if the Bears go on a losing skid for as long as number 18 is out. It's nothing against the players on the roster. It's just that Williams is that important. He's what this city always wanted, a quarterback they can count on. Without him, what's there to hope for other than a quick recovery? It could have been worse, but maybe it will get better. So another story on the Bears. Who is Tyson Bagent? Bears backup quarterback returns to the spotlight after Caleb Williams' injury. Stories by Jaina Bardal. Chicago Bears saw their disappointing output against the Minnesota Vikings on Sunday reach a further low when quarterback Caleb Williams exited with a right hamstring injury in the fourth quarter. But they have invested heavily in backup quarterback Tyson Bagent for times like these. Coach Ben Johnson said after the 9-3 loss to the Vikings that Williams was in good spirits, but the team won't know the severity of his injury until Monday. Bagent entered for Williams, completing 5 of 9 passes for 54 yards. With a shot at a game-winning touchdown, on the game's final play, Bagent was sacked before he got a throw off. Up next for the Bears is a Monday night primetime showdown against the Philadelphia Eagles. If they must turn to Bagent, they'll have to trust in their previous commitment to him. Originally from Martinsburg, West Washington, Bagent grew up as the oldest of four children. His father, Travis, is a world arm wrestling champion. Bagent attended Division II Shepherd, where he was the starting quarterback each season, and as a senior, broke the record for touchdown passes across all NCAA divisions with 159. Now he ranks third. Bagent was one of three D2 players invited to the 2023 NFL Scouting Combine. However, he went undrafted and signed with the Bears as a free agent. He worked his way up from fourth-string quarterback to the active roster as a rookie, starting four games after an injury to Justin Fields. Bagent went 2-2, passing for 859 yards and three touchdowns across five total appearances. From then on, Bagent developed a level of trust from inside Chicago's locker room that historically struggled to find stability at quarterback. Bagent served as backup to Williams in 2024 and saw limited action. In August 2025, even with the new franchise quarterback in the building, general manager Ryan Poles gave Bagent a two-year, $10 million contract extension, calling it a reward for everything he stands for. Bagent has appeared in just seven games over the last two seasons, but teammates praise his relentless work ethic and knowledge of the offense. "It's hard here with our situation," Johnson said this summer, "yet I admire the fact that he still competes every single day. He walks into this building with the attitude of, 'These guys are crazy. I'm better than Caleb.' Like, that is how he's wired, and that's how he needs to be wired." Bagent started two preseason games this season, Bears wins over the Tennessee Titans and Cleveland Browns. He passed for 377 yards and three touchdowns with one interception in those appearances. Bagent was inactive for the Bears' Week 1 game against the Carolina Panthers with a back injury, which boosted Case Keenum into the backup spot. Bagent was back in Week 2 and ended up seeing the most meaningful playing time he has seen since Williams

to the Guardians and a slim lead on the Texas Rangers for the third wildcard spot. That tightrope the White Sox have been strolling along all season finally got a little wobbly the past 2 weeks. Are they tumbling to their demise? Well, maybe. But on Thursday night, they were firmly on 2 feet. The Anderson ceremony went off without a hitch. Munetaka Murakami found his power stroke with a three-run homer in the first inning, and the Sox and their fans were able to take a deep breath after a 3-1 win over the Tigers, for 24 hours at least. With the win, the Sox, 78-75, are tied again with Cleveland for the top spot in the division with 9 games left. The Sox, who have had a share of first place for all but 1 day since July 4th, have 3 more games against Detroit, 3 at Kansas City, and 3 at home against the Rockies. They also have the season series tiebreaker against the Guardians, so really they're back in the lead for now. Instead of wearing a paper bag on their heads as they did 2 years ago, fans are now breathing into one to handle their jangled nerves. A playoff race in September isn't for the faint of heart. When the Bears play a home game against the Philadelphia Eagles on Monday Night Football on September 27th, the Sox will either be relaxing because they won the division and have a bye for the wildcard round, getting ready to host a best-of-three series at the rate, preparing to play a road series, or packing for what could be a very long offseason. Until then, they are a must-watch TV every day, maybe with a hand covering your eyes, but still must-watch. Until recently, the Sox season had been an unquestioned success, going from 3 consecutive 100-loss seasons, including a record-setting 121 in 2024, to possibly getting a bye in the postseason is unheard of. Most prognosticators thought they would win 70-something games, nothing more. But now, if the Sox don't make the playoffs, the failure will be questioned. Now we're asking a lot, former Sox manager and current TV postgame host Ozzie Guillen said to me recently. If you would have said in spring training this ball club is going to be in this position right now, people would say you're crazy. Now it's like if they don't win the World Series, we're not friends anymore. If they don't make the playoffs, you can't say the season would be a failure, not given the context. But you also wouldn't say it's a rousing triumph either. The Sox have been the best story in baseball all year, but this season should be evaluated on what happens over these next 9 games. At this point, it's hard to imagine the Sox winning a playoff series, even a best of three at home. So the reasonable goal is for them to make the postseason, even if it's as the third wild card. But the division is there for the taking. Winning the Central this year is like climbing a sand dune in northwest Indiana. It's not that steep, but you can still fall on your face. We know that general manager Chris Getz's trade deadline was a flop. Their biggest acquisition, starting pitcher Luis Castillo, was officially demoted to the bullpen Thursday, and that manager Will Venable is worthy of second-guessing. They'll win their respective awards, but that's not how they'll be assessed locally. With no more reinforcements coming, no decided schematic advantage in the dugout, and presumably no more high-up favors called in by Superfan Pope Leo XIV, it's up to the guys with bats and gloves to get it done. To outlast Cleveland, the Sox need their best hitters, like Murakami, to carry them through the home stretch. But both Murakami and Colson Montgomery have been mired in awful slumps, which is partly why the Sox are in this predicament. Montgomery, sitting out Thursday after getting hit in the left wrist in Wednesday's loss to Cleveland, is 5-for-49 this month with 26 strikeouts. Though he has 31 homers, the most for any shortstop in baseball, he's been pretty bad offensively for months and has an eye-popping 211 strikeouts, 13 away from setting a franchise record. Murakami, the linchpin behind the Sox' resurgence this season, has shown why teams were hesitant about signing him in the offseason. From August 1st through September 16th, he put up a 130, 280, 299 slash line with 77 strikeouts and 154 at-bats. You can do the math on that strikeout percentage, and that's, 50%? After being feted as a hero with fans demanding a mammoth contract extension before the lockout hits, Murakami has more recently been getting comps to the 2011 version of Adam Dunn, put together an all-time miserable season after signing with the Sox, setting the franchise K record. Murakami was benched from the starting lineup Wednesday, but then with the first pitch he saw Thursday, he found redemption when he caught a dead red sinker from Framber Valdez and sent it 423 feet to dead center for his 32nd homer of the season. The Sox wouldn't score again, though Murakami did hit his first big league triple in the eighth. But the pitching staff, led by starter Eric Fetty, held its own, and the defense really shined. A nifty 5-3 double play ended it. And that sound you heard from the South Side was a collective sigh of relief. 9 games are left to decide how this season, so full of joy and surprise for months and months, will ultimately be judged. You said you wanted a meaningful September?

0: Well, you got one.
1: Let's switch over to the north side here and see what's going on with the Chicago Cubs. On the verge of clinching, Cubs win playoff-style game and continue home field push. Stories by Patrick Mooney. When the Chicago Cubs showed up for work Friday at Great American Ballpark, cases of Budweiser and Prosecco were stacked outside the visiting clubhouse. The black leather furniture that's usually stationed in the middle of the locker room had been relocated to that same corridor. The stickiness of the clubhouse carpet left reporters checking the bottom of their shoes to see if they just stepped on gum. The Los Angeles Dodgers had clinched the National League West title with Thursday's victory against the Cincinnati Reds, making it 5 consecutive division titles in 13 and 14 years, leaving the residue of that celebration in their wake. The Cubs are on the verge of popping bottles in a similar fashion, but they can't let up during this final week of the regular season, not when home field advantage in the wild card round is still up for grabs. With Saturday's 5-2 win over the Reds, the Cubs cut their magic number to clinch a playoff spot down to 2. It stayed there later that night after the Arizona Diamondbacks' 5-3 win over the New York Yankees. With 7 games remaining, any combination of 2, wins by the Cubs or losses by the Diamondbacks, would secure Chicago's spot in the postseason. "Worry about today," Cubs manager Craig Counsell said. "Getting ahead of ourselves for those things is useless. It's important that we stay on our task. That's how you accomplish the bigger things." In that vein, here are the Saturday night takeaways from Cincinnati, where the Cubs executed the type of game plan they could follow in October. First bullet point, Matthew Boyd took a no-hitter into the 5th inning before the Reds manufactured 2 runs, 1 earned. There will be debates over who should be in the rotation for a best-of-3 series, but it's important to remember what the Cubs will be asking from their playoff starters. It's essentially what Boyd gave them, a chance to win. Boyd threw 71 pitches, facing 19 batters, and allowing 2 runs over 5 innings. Bullet point 2, Daniel Palencia appears to be rounding into form, firing 100-mile-per-hour fastballs and going 6 up, 6 down, with 3 strikeouts over 2 scoreless innings, reprising the valuable role he played during last year's playoffs. Counsell then called on 3 different relievers to record the final 6 outs, including Ryan Zephyrjohn, the primary bullpen arm acquired by the Cubs at this summer's trade deadline. Zephyrjohn entered the game with 2 on and 2 outs in the 8th inning and struck out Sal Stewart swinging. Lefty Ryan Rolison recorded the 27th out for the save. Third bullet point, Michael Busch atoned for the dumb base-running gaffe that ended Friday's loss by launching a go-ahead homer off Reds starter Nick Lodolo in the 6th inning. But the Cubs are not the type of team that can expect to win many 3-2 games, which means they need contributions from all over the lineup, such as Nico Horner's RBI single in the 8th inning and Dansby Swanson's home run in the 9th inning. With an 86-69 record, the Cubs are ahead of the Philadelphia Phillies, 85-70, and hold the head-to-head tiebreaker. The Cubs also won their season series against the San Diego Padres, who are also 86-69. Finishing in the National League's top wildcard position would mean playoff baseball at Wrigley Field, where the Cubs are 45-33 with 13 walk-off wins this season, rather than entering a hostile road environment. "Everything feels magnified," Cubs catcher Carson Kelly said. "But you could always look back on games in April, right? Every single game matters. What makes this team really good is we can go on stretches where you do some pretty incredible things. That starts with handling every single day." Given the current state of their pitching staff, it's hard to see the Cubs winning the 4 postseason rounds a wild card club now has to conquer in order to capture a World Series title. That's why they play the games. And especially when compared to the NFL or NBA playoffs, Major League Baseball's postseason is a crapshoot. Arguably, the Cubs will have the postseason's best offense with a major league leading 826 runs scored, its best defense, according to multiple metrics in the eye test, and the best player going right now in Pete Crow Armstrong. What the Cubs don't have is a clear-cut starter for Game 1, a top-tier closer, or an abundance of playoff-tested relievers peaking at the right time. The coaching staff will have to get creative with certain matchups, and the overflow starters bumped from a 3-man rotation in a wild-card series. Cue the reaction shots of Counsell in the dugout. If the decisions work, the manager is hailed as a genius. If not, well, the manager doesn't really care what you think. "It is the time of year that you love to be part of," Counsell said. "It's just more emotional, but that's why we're in it. We're in it to feel things, and sometimes it's the bad thing, you know. You're chasing the good thing, but sometimes you get the bad thing with it. It's all right because you're in it to feel those things. That's what makes sports great. That's what makes our jobs great. We get to feel those things, and we get to work hard to try to feel those things. So you've got to take all of that in. Soon enough, that will include dumping beers on each other and spraying bottles of sparkling wine around the room. There's a magic number, and then there's also hosting games at Wrigley, Boyd said. That's our goal. We got to take care of business. All those teams are right there. That is a reason to celebrate, to get into the postseason. That's awesome. But even after that, the job won't be done. And let's do another Cubs story here. Scary stuff. Cubs Alex Bregman hit in the face by a foul ball. Post photo of swollen eye. And there's stories by Patrick Mooney. And the picture leading off the story shows Alex Bregman probably walking back toward the dugout. He's got his left hand over his left eye. And you can tell he's grimacing there in the face. His helmet and cap are off. He's still got his batting gloves on. And again, heading back to the dugout. So let's see what the story says here. While the Chicago Cubs began Sunday on the cusp of clinching a playoff berth and considering where and when to celebrate that accomplishment, a jarring moment interrupted those plans as soon as a foul ball struck All-Star Alex Bregman in the face. Bregman was standing near the on-deck circle at Great American Ballpark, with the Cubs already leading the Cincinnati Reds by 5 runs in the fourth inning of an eventual 9-1 victory. The ricochet from Michael Busch's check swing at Luis Mejia's pitch produced a foul ball that hit the dirt and slammed into Bregman, who covered his face while rushing off the field and down the steps into the visiting dugout. And that's what that picture was showing. Bregman was taken to a local hospital for further evaluation that was expected to include x-rays and a CT scan. It's the left cheekbone, essentially under the eye, Cubs manager Craig Counsell said. I don't know anything more than that right now. He had a cut under his eye. He was bleeding from his nose a little bit. He's pretty swollen. In the moment, Bush dropped his bat and crouched toward the ground, surveying an unsettling scene. It just happened so fast, Bush said. He's throwing the ball hard. It comes off hard. Anytime it enters the head area, it's always a scary thing. Bregman posted a photo of his face, swollen and bloody, to Instagram on Sunday night. Thanks for all the messages, y'all. I'll be back, he wrote. He posted again on Monday morning, sharing another photo of the injury. In the picture, his eye was black and his face puffy. Back in Chicago, he wrote in his Instagram post. Bregman, a two-time World Series champion, is widely respected in Chicago's clubhouse, known for a relentless work ethic and an eagerness to connect with teammates. His absence overshadowed David Peterson's quality start and another big performance by Pete Crow Armstrong, who launched his 45th home run, stole his 38th base, and almost hit for the cycle again. At the end of the day, you just hope your friend's okay, Crow Armstrong said. That's the news that I'm hoping for. I heard no concussion, maybe. So that's a plus. Scary stuff. With the victory, the Cubs cut their magic number to clinch a playoff spot to 1. The club was not planning to wait around at Great American Ballpark to see if the Arizona Diamondbacks would lose and secure Chicago's place in the postseason. The Diamondbacks beat the Yankees 8-4, so the Cubs will have to wait until Tuesday for a chance to clinch. You try to focus on the game, but it's tough, Bush said. First and foremost, just hoping that he's all good. He's a gamer. He wants to be out there more than anybody. I hope everything's okay to where he can continue to play with us. Hopefully, he's healthy. Hopefully, he can get back on the field as soon as possible because he loves to win. He loves to help others, praying for him. After the injury Sunday, Matt Shaw entered the game as a pinch hitter for Bregman, who had notched his 89th RBI with a single in the first inning and walked and scored a run in the third inning, continuing what has been a spectacular second half, where he's had a 978 OPS. Bregman is also a Gold Glove winner at third base, an anchor for the best defense in baseball. As part of the mid-game substitutions, Pedro Ramirez moved over to third base, while Shaw took over at second base. Nico Horner, the Gold Glove second baseman, was playing shortstop while Dansby Swanson received a scheduled day off following his recent activation from the injured list. At this point, it's too soon to determine Bregman's availability for the final week of the regular season and a potential playoff run. We got to get good results at the hospital, Counsell said. That's what's first. He got hit in the face, so you're worried it's just about general well-being first. If we get a good report, then we'll kind of move to the next step. I want to get a good report first. Bregman is at the beginning of a 5-year, $175 million contract that the Cubs executed last winter with the belief that he was a missing piece to a World Series contender. After a slow start, Bregman has found his level as one of the best two-way players in the game, producing 26 home runs, 89 runs scored, and 804 OPS, and excellent metrics in terms of defensive runs saved and outs above average. At the age of 32, Bregman has played in 153 out of 156 games, producing a 5.3 WAR season for Baseball Reference. It's just an unfortunate accident, a terrible accident, Counsell said, hoping and praying he is okay. And there are a couple of additional pictures here. One, showing Bregman, again, coming off. He's got blood dripping from his nose. And he's looking down. He's got a nice red bruise scar there under his left eye. And you can tell there's pain in his face. His eyes are closed. And he's got a towel there to kind of, you know, stop the bleeding, hopefully. And then there's his post on Instagram where he's got his swollen eye. And he's got in his nose, he got a little swab-like thing in his nose to stop the bleeding there. He's unshaven there. And again, his eye shut. So it's kind of a scary looking picture. And then you got a picture of Michael Bush, who hit the foul ball, crouched down at home plate. He's dropped his bat, and you can see he's looking at Bregman and what's going on, and not feeling too good about it. So we'll have to see this week what happens with Alex Bregman. So where do things stand in Major League Baseball here on this Monday morning when I'm recording this athletic segment? In the American League, the White Sox are currently in second place here with a record of 80-76. They're one game behind the Guardians, so they have six games remaining, as do the Guardians. So a 513 win percentage. As far as the wild card goes, the Yankees and Red Sox have clinched wild card spots. But you got the White Sox with a 513 win percentage. And then the Astros with a 494. And you got the Toronto Blue Jays with a 494. So basically, the White Sox are, let's see if I can do my math here, three games ahead of those teams for a wild card berth. The Blue Jays, Astros, and whatever, so that so they got a good chance at a wild card. In the National League, the Cubs sit at 87-69, 11 games behind the Brewers. But in the wild card race, they have a better winning percentage than the Phillies, who are at 551 and are a game behind. And then the Padres are 87-69, same record as the Cubs. Again, with the articles that we read show that the Cubs had the tiebreaker over the Padres. So six games remaining, pretty much for everybody in the major leagues this week, and we'll see what happens next week when I read this segment, if the Cubs and White Sox have made the playoffs. And on that note, I conclude this week's edition of the Athletic Central Illinois Style. Again, my name is Don Pavlicek, and thank you very much for listening today.
0: Hello, Mind's Eye community. The 2026 season of St. Louis Cardinals baseball is underway at Busch Stadium in St. Louis. Mind's Eye will be providing audio description at select games this season, so dig out your Cardinals jersey, grab a friend, and come on down. And on Sunday, September 20th, it's our last audio-described game of the season as the Cardinals host the Washington Nationals. Game time is at 1:15 p.m. For the full list of events and links to purchase tickets, visit our calendar at bit.ly/upcoming-ad-events.
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5: Greetings, folks. This is Monica Hatch with Mind's Eye Radio and the Travelogue program. We're continuing in the August issue of Travel and Leisure, and as promised, we have four ways wineries are rethinking traditional tastings. Again, this is the culinary issue. One, walking and hiking. In Vienna, Wine Hiking Day is held every September, transforming the Austrian capital's vineyard-covered hills into a trail where visitors wander among tasting stations, family-run wine taverns, and scenic overlooks. In Italy's South Tyrol, Cantina Curtacci offers a full-day guided trek with tastings of 12 wines, each enjoyed in the same vineyard where the grapes are grown. The Seneca Lake Wine Trail in New York has launched a collection of vineyard walks and hiking experiences. And Virginia's Blue Mont Vineyard has created a trail that connects the winery with neighboring Dirt Farm Brewing. 2, working on wellness. Akash Winery in California's Temecula Valley has found a new audience among yoga devotees who visit for sessions amid the vines, followed by a glass of wine. Wolfer Estate Vineyard in Sagaponuck, New York, has a similar program, Morning Moves in the Vines, that brings yoga and fitness classes to the vineyard. Villa Sandi hosts outdoor yoga classes and Tai Chi practice. 3, feeling thrills. At Ancient Peaks, the Zip and Sip experience combines a tasting flight and charcuterie board with a zip line adventure that soars above the estate's margarita vineyard. In Australia's Barossa Valley, visitors can swap the tasting room for horseback rides through the vineyards of Jacobs Creek, or embark on a full-day e-bike journey that combines cycling and wine tastings. At Tenuta Regaliali in Sicily, visitors can also pedal e-bikes through vineyards, wheat fields, olive groves, and the historic village of Valle d'Olmo, before ending with a paired tasting of wine and Sicilian olive oil. And 4, connecting with the land. At Princey Wines in Australia's Orange region, guests can fly fish on the estate while trying the house's cool climate wines. In Tasmania, Devil's Corner takes visitors from its vineyard to the nearby Moulting Lagoon wetlands, pairing the wines with locally harvested oysters. And some photos. Here's one ziplining at Ancient Peaks in California and riding at Jacobs Creek in Australia. And so we see somebody ziplining. We can just see the full person hanging on and shooting across a beautiful sight, the vineyards and trees and a kind of a pasture below. And it's a solitary person on the zip line. And then we have 3 people riding horses at Jacobs Creek. They've got their helmets on, beautiful chestnut-colored horses, and they're on a trail, lots of trees around, and it looks like fall. They've got warm clothing on, and the trees have a kind of a tan look to them. They're not in full green. Then we've got some folks doing some oyster tasting with Devil's Corner in Tasmania. And they're standing around, there's a big sea behind them and tall grasses in front of them, standing around a big barrel with glasses on it, smiling. One gentleman is raising his glass to another as he slurps an oyster. I'm pretty sure that's what he's doing. His head is tilted back and he's got something up to his mouth. And now we begin with the experiences section of the magazine, and this is entitled Down on the Farm. Once seen as a budget travel alternative, agritourism has blossomed across Europe into something quite luxurious, by Michelle Tsikia. When the English countryside resort, Heckfield Place, from 863, opened in 2018, it was more than just the culmination of a 16-year renovation odyssey. The debut, which TNL covered with a multiple-page article, marked the beginning of an evolution in rural tourism in the UK and beyond. It helped that Heckfield, which is set on 438 magnificent acres and filled with a collection of 20th century British art, was grand in all the right ways. This was also a departure from the old model of farm tourism, perhaps best typified by the network of worldwide opportunities on organic farms, a platform that connects job and experience seekers with sometimes bare-bones accommodations. Today, there's an entirely new category emerging that does not fit the box of a traditional farm stay, says Samantha Shankman, the founder of Farm Hospitality, a collective of properties that embrace buzzy concepts like regenerative agriculture. Experience-driven farm hospitality sits right at the intersection of what people are seeking, Shankman continues, by combining agriculture, food, nature, design, conservation, and human connection into one ecosystem. That includes new additions to Heckfield Place, such as the Bothy by Wildsmith, a screen-free wellness and detox center with a yoga studio, a sauna, and an indoor swimming pool overlooking a 500-tree orchard. Innovation is also occurring in Italy, which helped pioneer the idea of agriturismi in the 1970s. Today, the concept is a roughly $90 billion industry globally, and it's growing 10% year over year, according to the market research firm iMark. That's spurred long-standing destination resorts such as Borgo Santo Pietro from 2,170 Il Borro from 805 and Monteverdi from 1,222. To adapt to current tastes with the likes of standalone villa accommodations, wellness programming, and hands-on culinary experiences, whether in the form of foraging trips or gardening workshops. Elsewhere in Europe, new and existing properties are tapping into the trend. Sibians from 299 opened earlier this year on the Swedish island of Gotland with 22 rooms and a regenerative farm populated by sheep, hens, horses, and Mangalika pigs. There's also a wood-fired sauna, yoga, and an indoor gym. At Switzerland's Chateau de Remonpierre from 631, farmers at the 14-room estate cultivate wheat and spelt on-site for house-made breads and pastas. And in Lithuania, Red Brick, tasting menus 111, a Michelin Green Star restaurant about an hour outside the capital, Vilnius, specializes in hyper-local ingredients, both grown and foraged on the 1,730-acre property. It's also home to a 15-room guest house, Sleepy Horse, from $86, set inside a beautifully renovated stable. Bigger brands are even leaning into the trend, including Experimental, the Paris-based hotel company better known for its urban properties. In 2023, the group refreshed and reopened Cowley Manor from 485 in the Cotswolds of England, with 36 rooms in a historic mansion that's surrounded by 55 acres of meticulously manicured gardens and green space. Another hospitality visionary, Aman founder Adrian Zesha, has been working to bring the model to Asia. His Azuma Farm Koiwai from 1303 opened earlier this year in northern Japan, with 24 guest rooms spread over a 20-acre forest through which guests can hike or ride horseback. And a few photos here. The first is of The Bothby by Wildsmith at Heckfield Place, and this gives us a shot of the building itself. It's an old one. Windows that open out rather than up and down, mullioned, clay roof, tiles, stone wall in front of the house. It looks to be made of stucco, lots of high plants planted in front and some gravel, a little nice, very natural bench seated against the building. We're seeing four windows here and then a much longer section to the building to the right with a big red door. I'm not sure what that would have been. Here is a fermentation and preservation workshop at Heckfield Place in Hampshire, England. And some folks are seated at a long table, looks like eight of them seated at this table that I can see. And in front of them are baskets and bottles of water. And there's a gentleman at the end with an apron on, and he's holding a bowl of what looks to be fruit. Maybe it's vegetables, not sure. But they're inside what looks to be like a greenhouse, and all plants hanging above them, hanging plants, lots of greens. I would expect they were herbs. You don't see any flowers on them. But everybody's got their head turned toward this gentleman who is apparently giving them a little lesson of some kind on fermentation. Two more shots, and these are both of the Chateau de Remonpierre in Valterbi, Switzerland. One is of the indoors. I suspect it's one of the guest rooms. I see a desk with a table, very simple. The ceiling is all made in wood, a mullion windows that open out, and just a very simple sisal rug on the floor. Low lighting, white walls, very serene. And then the outdoor photograph shows us probably a deck. There is a ladder going off it down into a round pool. And it is not a bright blue pool at all, but very natural looking. And it looks like it's round and almost looks like the side is metal, but I really can't tell. Lots of grass is beyond it, and then a trail of some kind, and then a great big field, perhaps a vineyard. And now we move on to another experience. Oh no, this is Intelligent Traveler, and it's Budding Tastes. Taking young children to fine dining restaurants can raise eyebrows. But for Melissa Petro, there's no better way to raise curious kids. The four tiny squares of bluefin tuna topped with preserved lemon and caviar were $42, and the final bill for our dinner would ultimately top $600. But the outlay was well worth it to see my ramen-obsessed 7-year-old devour an entire octopus tentacle with utter delight. Our family was in San Juan, where we checked into La Conca Resort Puerto Rico Autograph Collection from 324, a jet-set-era hotel that got an $80 million overhaul in 2025. Among the additions to the property is Le Vent, entrees 30 to 72, from chef Michael White of New York's Marea, among others. My son, Oscar, was thrilled with his pulpo a la plancha, a tender grilled octopus tentacle served with date salsa verde. Jimmy Nardello peppers, endive, lardo, and Marcona almonds. Five-year-old Molly was equally impressed by her harissa chicken. The showstopper was the pomegranate merengue, a tart, silken fruit curd atop a crispy shortbread, covered in fluffy meringue and finished with a raspberry dusting and white chocolate swirl. Each of these dishes was fresh, inventive, and actually good. And our evening was an enchanting reminder of why we shouldn't wait until our kids are all grown up to go all out. Letting children into grown-up spaces while traveling isn't about conspicuous consumption or status parenting. It's about expanding their sense of belonging in the world. Yet high-end restaurants, like museums and long-haul flights, are places many parents delay until kids are older. Some might say that indulging our children's unexpectedly sophisticated tastes is financially reckless, socially absurd, or proof that parenting culture has lost the plot. A January 2026 Wall Street Journal distilled the panic neatly, suggesting that parents are, quote, turning their children into tiny food snobs. But I believe these shared experiences can build confidence, curiosity, and a family culture of adventure without making kids entitled. What's more, these types of trips were something I didn't get to experience myself. Growing up, I watched with muted resentment as classmates returned from summer break with stories of cruises, plane rides, and hotel pools. By contrast, I often spent my summers alone in my bedroom, counting down the days until school resumed. I internalized the idea that family vacations were just for the privileged, and that wanting them revealed something unseemly about yourself. Then I became a parent. I wanted my children to experience the world, including the sorts of places I didn't get to when I was young. That's part of why we flew to Baja California, where we stayed at Chileno Bay Resort and Residences, Auberge Collection, from 720, and my kids enjoyed a private viewing of their favorite movie projected onto a beachside screen under the stars. Earlier that same summer, we spent 3 nights at the Boat, B-O-T-E, house at La Siesta Resort and Villas from 316 in Isla Morada, Florida, a two-bedroom villa that was undeniably extravagant. But our favorite place, by far, is San Juan. We've stayed at the family-friendly Caribe Hilton from 275, where the staff was patient, accommodating, and unflappable. And a return visit to stay at La Concha was equally memorable, even with its decidedly more adult vibe. When my kids returned to real life, shopping at Aldi, subsisting on cheeky nuggets, sharing a bedroom, there was no dissatisfaction. They feel at home wherever they are. To me, that isn't indulgence, it's freedom. And a few pictures. Here is the author's son with his pulpo a la plancha, and he is digging in with his fingers. Big plate of all sorts of foods in front of him. He's adorable with deep brown eyes and ginger hair, really cute red hair, kind of strawberry blonde, but a little deeper than that. He's wearing a blue button-down shirt. He's a little dressed up for the evening, and he's concentrating on his food. And then here's a shot of Levant restaurant in Puerto Rico, and it's very futuristic looking. It looks the sea is in the background, and then the building itself kind of undulates. It looks like a big clam where the kind of scallops up and down. And then in the areas where it rises up, there's all glass, so everyone can see the sea and whatever else is around them. The building looks as if it's made of concrete, white concrete, and very modern, maybe mid-century modern, one might say. And now we begin with Bring the Whole Fam. Luxury properties are adding standalone homes to give families more space without sacrificing service or comfort, by Maya Katru Levine. The night before Thanksgiving, my husband, my son, and I pulled up to Villa des Trois Clochers from 9783, a five-bedroom estate in Champagne, France, that's part of Royal Champagne Hotel. We were arriving from a modest Airbnb in Burgundy, so this three-story stone mansion with light blue shutters and bright white Juliet balconies was a considerable step up. The palatial digs, which we'd be sharing with our extended family, were built in 1924 and today are surrounded by vineyards. This was not your typical rental home, which became even more apparent when we walked through the front door. Past the Christmas trees flanking the entrance and another in the living room, I found framed photos of my family on the mantel and a selection of age-appropriate toys and books for my toddler. Then there was the milk in the fridge and the stack of kid-friendly plates and bibs, as well as a crib and a sleep sack. "It's supposed to feel like your house," said Allison Muller, the villa's guest experience manager, after I marveled at all these touches as she showed me around. Each morning of our three-night stay, Muller would lay out our breakfast, an elaborate spread of freshly squeezed grapefruit and orange juices, assorted viennoiserie, including a pain suisse I became particularly fond of, and an artful arrangement of fruit. The villa also seemed to have an endless supply of Leclerc Brion Champagne, which is produced in Epernay from grapes we could see growing from the kitchen window. Our portfolio is a natural extension of the way people want to travel today, driven by a growing desire for privacy and deep connection, explains Denise Dupré, founder and managing partner of Champagne Hospitality, which owns both the villa and the hotel. These standalone homes manage to blend the best of both worlds, affording the exclusivity and privacy of a villa, along with the sort of lifestyle amenities one used to find only at a hotel, like a proper gym and spa. More and more hotels seem inspired by the idea, says renowned hotel designer Martin Brudnicki. People want to experience something just for them, and the hotel villa fits well within this feeling. It's a fantasy world. My first brush with this style of stay came at Splendido, a Belmond hotel in Portofino, Italy. I visited in 2025, soon after the property debuted, Villa Beatrice, price upon request, one of the first private vacation rentals from the brand. The three-story property was reimagined by Brudnicki, who blended Gothic Revival with Art Nouveau while retaining its original ceiling frescoes, arched windows, and multiple terraces, one of which faces the sea. The trend is gathering momentum. One and Only recently expanded its private home collection at One and Only Le Saint-Germain in Mauritius. The company is also adding villas at the new One and Only Moonlight Basin in Montana. In the UK, Beaverbrook Estate has created Dower House, price upon request, a five-bedroom residence with a helipad and a private chef that's a fresh addition to the 400-acre resort. More coming attractions include the Bungalows, price not available, at the resort at Pelican Hill, St. Regis Estate, slated to open in Southern California in 2027. And Bulgari Hotels and Resorts plans to add, quote, mansions, price not available, with up to six bedrooms to its forthcoming Bulgari resort, Bodrum, on the Turkish Riviera. And here's a photograph of the author and her son at Villa des Trois Clochers in France. And the toddler is on the grass. Looks like he's got his jacket over his pajamas. I'm not sure, but he looks mighty comfortable. He's smiling broadly, and she's bending over him. We can just see the top of her head because she's bent right over and kind of pulling his hood up so that we can see his face in the photograph. And the building looks like it's made from natural stone with kind of pale blue, sort of turquoise, but very pale shutters, mullioned windows, some of them arched, a patio area coming out from some doors along the first floor there, the Juliet balconies on the second floor, and do I see any turrets? No, but I see bay windows and different configurations, a chimney in the background. From here, we can see the depth of the, house, and we see that it is quite large, and lots of very beautifully manicured, I think they're probably boxwood shrubs in front of the house, all kind of clustered together. Next up is some good eggs. Chefs are going all in on aquaculture to make caviar taste better than ever. And this is by Hannah Salinger. In April, at the soft opening of Arthur, entrees 30 to 78, a new 38-seat restaurant in Brooklyn's Greenpoint neighborhood, chef owner Kevin Finch was greeting guests with a decadent spread. Leeks char-grilled on a Japanese kanro, bites of beef tartare and black garlic, and the shining star of the evening, his own caviar, made at the California Caviar Company. Finch has long worked with purveyors in Idaho and California to source his preferred caviar. Now he has taken his passion further. He's making the stuff to meet his exacting standards. The result is a supply that can't be found anywhere else. He's not the only one. Custom caviars have been taking off across the country. The new luxury is knowing whose hands the product has touched, explains Marai Bolutki, vice president of the 16-seat Tsar Nikolai Caviar Cafe, small plate 17 to 69, which opened in 2021 at San Francisco's Ferry Building. Caviar is everywhere right now, but it's not all the same or sourced the same, she said. That's because the final flavor and texture of caviar depend on how it has been crafted and aged, much like wines. Tsar Nikolai, for example, makes its own caviar at the brand's aquaculture farm in Wilton, California. Other restaurants have followed the same model. Marquis Caviar, which already has locations in Miami and New York, recently opened a 9-table dining room in Brookline, Massachusetts, entrees 22 to 150, to highlight products from its aquaculture center in Florida. And in nearby Duxbury, Massachusetts, diners can find a curated selection of caviar at the Windsor House, entrees 21 to 53, a historic restaurant now owned by Island Creek Oysters. We source from farms all over the world, and then we have our own aging and packing facility here, says CEO Chris Sherman. The restaurant offers traditional accoutrements like creme fraiche and chopped egg, as well as what Sherman calls better than McDonald's hash browns. In the Napa Valley town of Yountville, California, chef owner Thomas Keller launched Ro Restaurant and Lounge, entrees 29 to 44, in 2021 with a focus on champagne and caviar. It started as a way to showcase the sustainably farm-raised product that he sells under the Regis Ova banner, which he created with Xiao Qing Bishop, a caviar expert. The project proved so popular that in 2025, the 90-seat lounge became a full-service restaurant, serving dishes like a Hokkaido uni toast that combines the delicacy with Bouchon Bakery brioche and Osetra caviar. Xiao Qing does the sourcing and grading for each harvest, says David Sims, culinary director of the Thomas Keller Restaurant Group. And it's really interesting to taste the different nuances between the different caviars. What's more, guests always know exactly what they're eating. Each tin has a QR code, Sims explains, which provides the full chain of custody all the way through to the parent fish. A couple of photographs here. Here is tilefish with caviar at Arthur in Brooklyn. And it is, that fish, I guess it's the tilefish, looks I guess kind of like a tile, yes. We're looking at a rectangular kind of cube sitting in a blue pottery bowl with foam all around it and then a clump of black caviar on top of it. The tile fish, the scales are give the appearance of tile. They're ringed in black and they're kind of yellow and white. And then we have another photo of the Windsor House in Duxbury, Massachusetts. And well, it's not the Windsor House, but it is a serving. It's a little, what looks like a pewter. I think it's a bear cup. And he's holding out a dish with ice in it and then a smaller dish inside that with caviar. And in front of him on the table are some other, it looks like some shrimp that have been prepared. They're not deep fried, but they are kind of a reddish color. Glass of what looks like champagne nearby. And then finally, the dining room at Arthur, and it's a busy place. It's all the seats are taken, including those lining the bar. We're just seeing the backs of those folks. Two waiters busily taking orders and serving things up. Low light, chandeliers hanging down with shades on them. And a big sprig of forsythia that's standing very tall on one of the tables on the right. Beautiful ambiance at this place. There's just a low light and it's warm and just kind of soothing. Next up in Intelligent Traveler is the food tours to book now. Sometimes you've got to call on the pros to orchestrate the ultimate culinary adventure by Ariane Lewis. The most luxurious dining experiences these days aren't always grand tasting menus or seats at an impossible to get table. Some of the world's top tour operators say their clients are skipping the stuffy dinners, instead requesting hands-on experiences. Foraging for mushrooms in Mexico, sampling high-end teas in the hills of Sri Lanka, learning barbecue techniques from an Argentine pitmaster. Travelers are moving away from the formality of multi-course tasting menus in favor of an authentic sense of place, says Heather Evans, client experience director at Jakarta Travel, maybe it's Hakata, which ranks among the top tour operators in the Travel and Leisure World's Best Awards. There's a shift toward the raw, restorative luxury of a meal enjoyed in the very ecosystem it supports. These six standout options, all recently launched, are paragons of this new kind of food tour, one that goes beyond the expected to uncover a deeper look at a specific place. One, Chasing Pintxos, and I'm not sure how to pronounce that. It's P-I-N-T-X-O-S, Basque Country, Spain. The distinctive flavorful snacks of northern Spain, not to mention the region's wonderful wines, have drawn visitors to the Basque country for ages. The operator Black Tomato aims to spotlight that fact with its tour called In Search of the Lost Generation, inspired by the travels of Coco Chanel, Ernest Hemingway, and Pablo Picasso. The 13-day itinerary devotes 2 days to San Sebastian, where participants can sample pintxos, and also visit a TXOKO, a kind of Basque culinary club that's typically off limits to casual visitors, for a private dinner from $26,000 per person. And the photo that we're seeing here is a pintxo bar in San Sebastian, and the back of the bar is black shelving and handwritten menus across the top, and bottles and bottles and bottles of spirits and wines. And then there's a marble counter where one of the servers, or no, maybe it's a customer because she's wearing a black trench coat, has a plate there, and it looks like she's helped herself because there are glass cases there with all sorts of goodies in there, and many of them with toothpicks stuck in them so that you can just grab and go. Number two is Tasting Tea. And this one is in Sri Lanka. High-end operator, Artisans of Leisure, organizes food-driven trips worldwide, and one of its newest is this week-long exploration. The main focus is tea, including visits to plantations in the hill country and a stay at the Ceylon Tea Trails Hotel. But guests also have the opportunity to try fresh cinnamon, arak, A-R-R-A-C-K, sambol, a spicy fermented condiment, and other Sri Lankan foods such as hoppers, a type of rice flour pancake, from $16,380 per person. Three, Carbo-loading, the Belgian countryside. Trek Travel has long taken cycling enthusiasts to pedal across Europe and to watch some of the sport's most prestigious competitions. Now it's added a new 11-day tour built around the Ardennes Classiques, a series of three of pro cycling's most demanding races. On breaks from watching the action, guests can explore the cuisine of this sylvan corner of Belgium, sampling classic frites, Trappist ales, and chocolates, from $8,499 per person. Four, sampling street food and more, Japan. There's far more to this ever-popular country than sushi and ramen. That's why travel advisor Jessica Klausenberg of Timbuktu Travel suggests a deeper look on a 13-day swing through several of Japan's lesser-known cities, including Kobe and Takayama, with a huge variety of culinary experiences. guided tastings of Wagyu beef, kaiseki dinners, street food crawls, and izakaya hopping, with karaoke if the night runs that way, Kausenberg says. Available year-round, the trip is particularly special in mid-April and mid-October, when seasonal festivals lend an extra bit of buzz, from $15,000 per person. 5. Going big on barbecue, Buenos Aires. The Argentine city is rightly famous for its steakhouses, but Jacata, or Hakata, travel takes guests beyond the typical restaurant experience with its two-week foodie Uruguay and Argentina trips. The company has partnered with Argentine TV personality and chef Paula Comparatore, who opens her home to host an informative introduction to the traditional asado, or barbecue, with wood-fired grilled sausages, steaks with both chimichurri and criolla sauces, and regional wines from $8,000 per person. 6. Foraging mushrooms. Oaxaca, Mexico. This southern state is one of the country's most rewarding culinary destinations, and it figures prominently in Lakata's 12-day Mexico for the Census itinerary, which focuses on both art and food in places such as Puebla and Puerto Escondido. In Oaxaca, guests visit the Zapotec village of San Antonio Cuajimolias to learn about the importance of mushrooms in indigenous medicine and cuisine before preparing handmade tortillas for foraged fungi, or fungi, quesadillas from $8,963 per person. And some great photos here. Tea fields in Sri Lanka almost look like vineyards, but of course they're shorter and much more leafy, and they just cover the hillsides, rolling up and down, and way into the distance we see another layer of hills, and they look as if they too are planted, although there are trees interspersed with the fields. And then there's beer tasting in Bruges, Belgium, and so we're seeing some glasses of beer being raised, and some happy customers there seated at a table. It's just, they're kind of in the blur. The beer is the focus in these photographs, and they're a beautiful amber color. The sun is coming through the windows, so it's in the daytime, and one person is holding that glass. I can't see what's written on the glass, but I suspect it's the brand of the beer itself, because I know in Belgian beers they have specific types of glasses for specific beers, I'm told. Here's a food tour in Osaka, Japan. And so we're seeing a very Japanese-looking scene. Wow. People are walking down a narrow walkway. There are no cars on this street, but it is about as wide as a street. But there are figurines of Buddha and just neon signs everywhere. There isn't a square inch of this that isn't lit up and colorful. And way in the distance is some kind of a spire. I don't know what city this is in, but it's kind of reminds me a little bit of the Seattle Needle. I don't think it's anywhere near as tall. And let's see, what's next here is steak with chimichurri. Oh man, beautifully rare. It looks like chunks of sea salt on it, and it's been sliced thin, and then it's the big bone is lying next to it too. It looks like it's on a piece of slate. And then the last picture is Puebla, Mexico. And there, here is a woman. I don't know if she's making tortillas here, but she's bending over a, she has a great big rolling pin. It looks like it's made of stone. And she's working on a stone platform there. And on either side of her are round stone, look like they're made of brick and adobe, maybe. I don't know. I'm guessing they are cooking pits. She is an older woman, graying hair, long braids, and she has some kind of ribbon woven into her braids, wearing one of those traditional Mexican shirts with a lot of embroidery around the neck and at the sleeves. It's long sleeves. And lots of decorations on the wall. It's kind of a warm terracotta wall, and there are jugs hanging on it, figurine of horses, some embroidered materials, and some cooking utensils too. Let's see what's next. Well, we're into the feature story section, the feature articles of the magazine, and this is called Feast for the Senses. And let's begin. Asturias, a long overlooked region along Spain's northern coast, is having a culinary moment. Simon Willis samples zesty ciders, artisanal anchovies, and dishes both classic and cutting edge. The photographs are by James Rajote. And the first one is of someone holding a bottle, and then there are some dishes on the table, and holding this bottle, looks like getting ready to open it here. And then we have a lovely scene here, and it's the village of Bulnes in Spain's Picos de Europa mountains. And this is, we do see the mountains in the distance rising up very high, and then in front of that, hills covered with green trees. But this is a restaurant, and it looks like it's La Casa del Puente. And the building is made of fieldstone, and again with a tiled roof. And in front of it are tables with white umbrellas over it and lots of diners enjoying the warm weather. I can see they're wearing shorts and short sleeves, so very, very sunny. And running by this building is a brook. Right alongside, people can probably hear it, certainly look down on it. Lots of rocks in that, so lots of bubbling water right nearby. And we'll begin. I was sitting on the terrace of La Pumarada, a cider bar in Oviedo, the capital of the Spanish region of Asturias. Beside the table stood Alberto Alvarez, whose family has owned La Pumarada for 5 generations. With a pint glass in one hand and a bottle of cider in the other, he readied himself. Then he lowered the glass until it was well below his waist and raised the bottle high above his head. As I was about to find out, in Asturias, cider isn't just a drink. It's a whole performance. I had rolled out of Madrid early that morning on the high-speed train that connects the Spanish capital with Asturias. In recent years, this province on the northern coast has become a fashionable retreat for madrileños, escaping the ever-increasing inland summer heat. As parched yellow fields gave way to verdant hills outside my train window, I could see why. Asturias is washed by the weather blowing in from the sea and protected from the oven of the country's central plains by the Picos de Europa, the jagged mountain range that forms the region's southern border. I was visiting in late August, at the end of one of the hottest Spanish summers on record. Even so, Asturias remained cool and green. As refreshing as the weather was, I was here for a different reason. Just as the lush landscape has turned Asturias into a haven for overheated travelers, so has it nurtured a rich gastronomic tradition stretching back centuries, encompassing hearty stews and pungent cheeses from the mountains, a cornucopia of seafood on the coast, and cider making just about everywhere. More recently, a new generation of ambitious Asturian chefs, who conjure wildly inventive takes on classic dishes, has emerged, and this little-visited corner of Spain now has 11 Michelin-starred restaurants. Yet while the Basque cities of Bilbao and San Sebastian, further east along the coast, have become internationally famous for their food, Asturias has flown under the radar until now. Nothing shows an Asturian's dedication to culinary tradition better than their way with a bottle. UNESCO recently added Asturian cider to its intangible cultural heritage list, where it joins art forms like Argentine tango. And much as a dancer in Buenos Aires might demonstrate their skill with a graceful kick of the leg, so Alvarez displays his with a sharp flick of the wrist. Gazing nonchalantly down the street, he began to pour. A stream of cider tumbled from the bottle and hit the rim of the glass 5 feet below, as much splashing onto the cobbles as was caught in the vessel. This was entirely deliberate. "You have to get air into the drink to open up the flavor," Alvarez said in explanation. A couple of seconds later, he stopped and presented me with a single inch of golden cider. It was a puzzlingly small measure, but Alvarez had a reason for that too. "If the cider sits in the glass," he continued, "the taste is ruined. It is therefore always served as a shot to be downed in one." I immediately obliged and, after taking a moment to savor the bracingly tart flavor, asked for a refill. When I had stepped off the train in Oviedo that morning, I was greeted by Liliana Ausin, a born and bred Asturian who works in the region as a guide. She bubbled over with enthusiasm for her homeland. I learned to pour cider when I was a little girl. I used to practice in the bath with a bottle of water, she said. For the next week, she would lead me on a gastronomic tour designed by Nigel Hack, the founder of Madrid and Beyond and a member of TNL's A-List. We would venture along the coastline and then up into the mountains, where Asin would introduce me to the fishermen and farmers

founding member of the Guisanderas, a club of female Asturian chefs established in 1997. Guisanderas was freelance cooks who prepared meals for people in their homes and catered for big events like baptisms and weddings. For hundreds of years, their food was not merely nourishment, but a vital thread in the social fabric. Rosales and her fellow founders wanted to celebrate both the figure of the Guisandera herself and the food she cooked, big, rich, elemental dishes designed to feed many hungry mouths. Today, the club has 40 members, all women with their own restaurants. Rosales is the oldest, and her daughter, Maria Busta, who now runs Casa Eutimio, is the youngest. For me, membership brings a responsibility to promote Asturias and her gastronomy, Busta told me outside on the terrace, where she and her mother stood, immaculate in their starched chef's whites. On the table was a bowl of fabada, a rib-sticking stew of buttery white beans, chorizo, blood sausage, and pork belly. If Asturias has a signature dish, this is it. The beans, which grow all over the region, are braised with the meat for many hours. The stew is never stirred, just rotated gently to keep the soft beans intact as they simmer into an unctuous, smoky casserole, best served with a bottle of cider, so the apple's acidity cuts through the pork's fat. This is soul food, Asturias style. Eating my way through the next few days, I realized that fabada epitomizes the philosophy of classic Asturian cuisine. Get the best local ingredients you can and cook them as simply as possible. In an old whaling village called Tasanos, where the eucalyptus trees spill down to the beach, I devoured a plate of zamburiñas, little scallops topped with garlic and parsley, so sweet it was impossible not to lick their purple shells clean. At Gueyu Mar, a beachside seafood restaurant in Playa de Vega, the day's catch was arrayed on ice next to the open fire grill where everything is cooked. Red bream with eyes as big as golf balls, tiny iridescent baby squid, sardines glinting like shards of polished steel. Seared by the flames, they were on my plate a few moments later. Sometimes, though, distilling the best from a simple ingredient can be a long labor of love. One morning, we visited Anchojas Hasas, an anchovy producer in Las Tres, helmed by Ana Labat and her husband, Agustin Fernandez. The village's connection with canning fish goes back more than 100 years. But before Labat and Fernandez launched their company in 2020, the factories were in sharp decline. Together, they revived this craft, turning it from a humble method of preserving seafood into a world-class artisanal operation. Behind a huge picture window, a group of women in black caps were plucking bones from anchovies one by one with tweezers. When I asked Labat how many fillets are processed this way each year, she looked at the ceiling, crunching the numbers in her head. Oh, about 1.4 million, she said. Anchovies are typically cured for around 6 months, but these, caught only in the waters off Asturias, spend more than 2 years maturing in salt. It's worth the wait. Upstairs, Labat served us some, along with a bottle of champagne cider. They were soft, briny, and velvet smooth. Not anchovies you dissolve into a sauce for seasoning, but a delicacy to enjoy on their own. It's little wonder that Labat's customers include the chefs of most of the Michelin-starred restaurants in Asturias. The biggest star in that firmament is Nacho Manzano, who, along with his sisters Esther, Sandra, and Olga, runs 5 restaurants in the region. The Manzano siblings were born in rural hamlet nestled in the foothills of the Picos de Europa called La Salgar, where their parents ran a bar on the ground floor of their cottage. Manzano decided he wanted to be a chef when he was 14. In 1993, at just 23, he opened his first restaurant, Casa Marcial, in the house where he and his sisters had grown up, setting out to do something unprecedented, elevate Austrian food to a level that would impress the Michelin judges. It worked. Casa Marcial won its first star in 1999 and its third in 2024. I met Manzano there on a Saturday evening. The house had been given a makeover that combines the rustic charm of its rough stone walls and heavy oak beams with Japanese minimalism in the form of sliding screen doors and monochrome ceramics. We were trying to refine Asturian food and unite

0: different traditions, he told me in the downstairs bar, as servers floated around us in elegant blue uniforms. The people who lived at the port ate fish, but the people who lived a mile inland forgot about the sea. The menu at Casa Marcial is inspired by the sensations, feelings, tastes, and smells that define Manzano's childhood in the Asturian hills. The night I visited, the meal began with an infusion of limpets, often eaten here as a snack to go with cider. It was served with a creamy ham croquette and borogno, a local dish of pork wrapped in cabbage. Each of the 18 courses of the tasting menu was preceded by a gnomic set of nouns listed on a card. One read, destruction, childhood, emotion, intrigue, event, which led me to expect some culinary take on adolescent angst. In fact, the dish recalled nocturnal visits from wild boars. Manzano remembers them descending from the mountains into the village and wrecking the gardens as they snuffled for food. The vegetables on the plate, white beans, corn, served in the form of a gnocchi, radishes, pickled and cut into thin shavings, were those the boars liked to eat. They were served with a hint of revenge, boar itself, stewed down from several hours into a thick, glossy sauce. It was a warm, cosseting journey into Manzano's past. The domesticity of Casa Marcial was a stark contrast to the grandeur of the accommodations opening in Asturias as it grows in popularity. Our base for the first half of our trip was Palacio de Luces, a sumptuous hotel perched in the hills above Lastres. Housed in a restored palace originally built in 1580, it reopened in 2022 with a sleek, modern extension of limestone and glass. My room faced south, and from the window I could make out the Picos de Europa, rising fortress-like in the distance. Next, closer to the mountains, we moved to Pueblo Astur, a sprawling property in the hilltop village of Cofino, centered around an 18th-century mansion. The house was converted into a hotel in 2018 by Tomás Álvarez Aja, a Mexican tech entrepreneur whose ancestors emigrated to the Americas from Asturias, a social class known locally as Indianos. The landscape is peppered with the grand houses of these enterprising travelers, some of whom made a fortune in the New World before coming back to build their opulent homes. Álvarez Aja has filled Pueblo Astur with pieces from his art collection. As we checked in, I noticed a bronze sculpture on a long wooden table in the lobby. It was by Salvador Dali. The following day, morning, I awoke early to find a sea of fog filling the valley beneath us, above which the mountains seemed to float. Alcine and I set off toward the town of Covadonga, known in Spain as the cradle of the Reconquista, the nearly 800-year campaign by Spanish Christians to expel the Moors from the Iberian Peninsula, which the latter had conquered in 711 AD. It began here about a decade later, when Palagios, the first king of Asturias, defeated them in battle. Palagios is buried with his wife in a chapel carved into a cliff face, which today is an important site for Catholic pilgrims. We arrived in the town not long after dawn, but already the queues were forming outside the chapel gates. In the town square, we met Cesar Suarez Pestonit, a wiry mountain guide, and set off by car into the Picos. Halfway up a twisting road, we stopped at a mirador to gawk at the view of the morning sun glancing off the mountains, still floating on the mist. A little farther up, we parked at the side of the road and began walking along a path leading into a bowl between the hills. Pestonit pointed to the sky, where vultures circled on the thermals. Eventually, we arrived at a scene right out of an old master painting of a pastoral idyll. A flock of sheep was grazing in the shade of two trees next to a tumble-down stone shed. An old shepherd was milking goats by hand, while another man raced across the pasture, clutching a wooden staff as he marshaled some pigs that had escaped from their pen. The shepherd's name is Manolo Valle Blanco. Now 69, he has been farming this land, the same piece of pasture worked by his father and grandfather before him, since leaving school at the age of 10. He lives up here in a shack from May to September, tending to his animals, 15 cows, 50 goats, 100 sheep, and a small drove of 10 to 12 pigs. Today it is paradise, but it's not always like that, Valle Blanco said, as he continued to help his grandson, also Manolo, milk the goats. Sometimes it snows, and it's much harder. And then there are wolves. As a protected species, wolves have multiplied quickly in the Picos, and they kill as many as 40 of Valle Blanco's animals each year. Protecting his flock is a constant struggle, one aided by a huge Spanish mastiff that was keeping the sheep in a tight circle and barking loudly. Beyond the beauty of its mountain landscape, we were visiting Valle Blanco because he produces some of the finest cheese in the region from this highland farm. A few yards from the milking shed, we entered a side building where he makes gamoño, a smoked cheese made from a mix of milks from his cows, sheep, and goats. After stuffing the curds into cylindrical molds, he salts them for 24 hours to draw out excess moisture and smokes them for a month with beech wood. Then he transfers the cheeses to a nearby cave where they mature for up to a year. In the smoking room, the gamoños were lined up neatly on shelves, gently tanning in the smoke from a fire smoldering in the corner. Keen to try some, we repaired to the shack where Valle Blanco lives. Beside a wooden bunk bed was a huge cheese wrapped in foil. He served us red wine from a box and invited us to hack off crumbling chunks of gamoño with a penknife. It was a long way from the Michelin-starred refinement of Casa Marcial, and yet the through line to Nacho Manzano's food, full of nostalgia for the past and veneration for tradition, was clear. Like the rest of his gastronomic cohort in Asturias, he seemed to be reaching back to something as earthy and elemental as enjoying chunks of cheese on a sunny morning in the mountains. And some photographs. Here is the Salvador Dali sculpture on the grounds of Pueblo Astur, and it is looks like a bronze, and it is of a very thin man standing up. We don't have a lot. The torso is empty. It's a large void, and the arms are stretched off to the side, perhaps reaching for someone, perhaps covering his face. I'm not sure. And then we have a resort in, that is, the Pueblo Astur is a resort in Cofino. And then we have a shot of Palacio de Luchas, a hotel in Las Tres. And it, too, like the other, is a fieldstone building. It looks to be square. I'm only seeing two sides of it here. Some arched doorways on the bottom, a Juliet balcony on the second floor. All the windows are trimmed in a deep brown, gravel all around it, but also some shrubs. And then we have a photograph of a trout being served with a flourish at Casa Marcial. And I can see the plates full of some fish, and it looks like potatoes. It looks like a giant hash brown that they're sitting on top. Can't see the details well enough. Some glasses of wine, but a woman is standing over, and she looks to be, I'm not sure if it's smoke or steam, but she's surrounded by it. And she has a pitcher, kind of a pottery pitcher, so I suspect that she's creating steam. It looks like sprouts on a little wooden plate there. Well, we have some information about where to stay. Bless Hotel Madrid. Most visitors from the U.S. travel to Asturias via Madrid, where this 111-room property offers an elegantly maximalist stopover. Located in the upscale Salamanca neighborhood, it is infused with Art Deco style and has a rooftop pool from 510. Palacio de Luces, L-U-C-E-S, a 16th-century palace in the hills above Las Tres, was converted into this lovely hotel with views of both the Pico de Europa and the ocean from 345. Pueblo Astur, this hotel in Cofino is filled with pieces from its founder's art collection, including sculptures by Dali and etchings by Picasso from 663. How to book. Madrid and Beyond. Founder, Nigel Hack, a member of the TNL's A-list, and his travel designers can plan a culinary-themed trip through Asturias that encompasses the best of coastal fishing villages and mountain farms. A week-long visit with stays at the above hotels begins at $14,600 per person. And a few more photographs. Here is Ignacio Crespo and Rosa Cifuentes, owners of Cida Crespo, a cider house in the village of Sales. And this is an older couple, and they are much in love, I would say. They are cuddling together. He's got his arm around her, and she has her face nestled against his, and they're holding hands. She's wearing a long mid-calf dress, and he's wearing a casual kind of a light red shirt and khaki pants. And then we have a photograph of zamburiñas, or garlic scallops, at La Tortuga. And so they are on the shell, and they are crispy and brown. I'm not sure if they've been broiled or what, but look delectable there. And then we have El Fontan, Oviedo's food market, and it's indoors, covered, very open. Looks like it, I don't know if it was in a building that was created to be a food market, or maybe an old train station. Very high ceilings, columns throughout, and all the vendors lined up there. Wide walkway between them. Looks like it, the floor is made of marble. And here's a view from the Mirador de la Reina in the Picos de Europa. And that is a view of the mountains and the mist, and that's about it. Green hills in the forefront, and the mist is lying in the valley, and then the rocky cliffs of the mountains rise up in the distance. And that's where we have to end today, folks. There are a few more pictures and then a list of where to eat, very important in this particular article. And then we'll jump into an article called Taste of Home, which is about Hong Kong. Till then, thanks for joining Mind's Eye Radio. Take care and be well.
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3: 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With articles for Bark, Dog Fancy, and Cat Fancy, it's everything you'll need for man's best friend.
4: Greetings and welcome to the Pet Hour. I'm your host, Amy, here with my cat, Squishy, bringing you news from the animal world. Our first story comes from the Gaijin Pot blog, September 19th. It's titled, 10 Things to Consider Before Getting a Pet in Japan. However, much of it is appropriate to things to consider before getting a pet anywhere. Bringing a pet into your life is a big commitment, and it comes with extra considerations, even death, when living in Japan. From apartment restrictions to cultural differences, it's important to prepare yourself for pet ownership in a country where space, regulations, and lifestyle norms can differ significantly from what you may be used to. If you're planning on getting a pet in Japan, here are 10 key factors you should keep in mind. Is a pet right for you? Before rushing to get a pet, consider whether it fits your lifestyle and long-term plans. Pets are living beings that require time, attention, and care, not just hobbies or cures for loneliness. Ask yourself the following. Are you planning to stay in Japan for the long term? Pets are a years-long commitment, If you're unsure about how long you'll be in Japan, or if you're willing and financially able to take your pet back home, it might be best to wait. Can you provide the care your pet needs? From regular feeding to exercise, grooming, and veterinary visits, pets require ongoing care. Consider whether you have the time and resources to meet these demands. Is it about companionship or just a hobby? If you're feeling lonely but aren't sure if you're ready for a pet, consider alternatives like visiting ethical cat cafes where you can interact with animals without the long-term responsibility. Be cautious, though. Animal cafes in Japan can be cruel, so we recommend choosing places with ethical practices, like Cafe Lua or Neko Republic, which prioritize the welfare of the animals. Number 2, adoption versus pet shops. In Japan, pet shops are widely available, like in the U.S., but the treatment of animals in some stores is often atrocious. Pets are often confined to small cages, and issues like overbreeding and poor living conditions can be problematic. For a more ethical alternative, consider adopting from a local animal shelter or nonprofit organization that offers pets a second chance at finding a loving home. Several organizations across Japan are dedicated to pet rescue and adoption. Some of these are the Japan Cat Network, the Animal Refuge Kansai, or Heart Tokushima. Additionally, many local veterinary clinics serve as adoption hubs. Some clinics partner with shelters or host adoptable pets, and they are often a good place to start when looking to adopt. Japan culls 88% of its shelter pets, so there is no real reason to choose a pet store over adoption. Number 3, finding a pet-friendly apartment. Finding a pet-friendly apartment in Japan can be a challenge, even at gaijin pot apartments, as many landlords enforce strict no-pets policies. Apartments that do allow pets, often labeled peto-okay, might come with higher rents or larger deposits. Typically, you can expect to pay 1 month's rent as an extra deposit for each pet. Do not try to sneak a pet, as this can be a fast-track way to get you evicted. Always verify if the building allows your specific type of pet and if there are restrictions on size or breed. Check out our article on finding pet-friendly apartments in Japan for more info. Number 4, space constraints. Japanese homes, especially in urban areas, tend to be smaller than those in other countries. If you're considering getting a pet, especially a larger one, be sure to evaluate whether your living space can comfortably accommodate them. Your average one-bedroom apartment in Tokyo is 25 square meters. Consider whether your apartment has enough comfortable space for you and your new furry roommate. Number 5, noise concerns. Noise complaints are common in Japan due to thin walls and the close proximity of neighbors. If you're considering getting a pet, especially a dog that may bark, this could be an issue. Many apartment complexes are strict about noise, so you'll need to think about whether your potential pet is suitable for a quiet environment. Cats, for example, might be more appropriate for apartment living due to their quieter nature, at least until they're screaming in your face at 6 o'clock in the morning for breakfast. Number 6, vet care and pet insurance. Veterinary care in Japan can be expensive, so you'll need to plan for this as part of your pet's ongoing care. Vaccinations, regular checkups, and emergencies add up quickly. Pet insurance is available to help offset these costs. Pet insurance in Japan is relatively inexpensive depending on the age of your pet. Typically, it costs around 10,000 yen per year. It can pay up to 90% of any costs exceeding 30,000 yen. However, the catch is that insurance typically does not cover checkups, which can cost over 30,000 yen. Moreover, pet insurance in Japan does not typically cover anything preventative. Finding a trusted local vet early on is also important, especially one that can speak your language if you do not know enough Japanese. Number 7, pet registration and microchipping. In Japan, registering dogs is legally required and must be done at your local ward office once the dog is over 90 days old. The registration process typically costs around 3,000 yen, and owners will receive an identification tag that the dog must wear at all times. In addition, all dogs are required to get an annual rabies vaccination, costing between 3,000 and 5,000 yen, which must be reported to local authorities to receive a rabies tag. Microchipping helps in pet identification and costs between 5,000 and 10,000 yen. Legislation in Japan mandates that breeders and pet shops microchip all dogs and cats before selling. Cats are not legally required to be registered with local authorities. And I should point out that one U.S. dollar right now on today's market equals 158 Japanese yen. Number 8, monthly costs of pet ownership in Japan. When it comes to monthly costs for pet ownership in Japan, you can expect to spend approximately 5,000 yen on supplies, although this can vary based on the number of pets and the brands you choose. For instance, our resident cat owner has 2 cats and spends about 2,000 yen every 3 weeks on bulk cat food from Purina, totaling about 2,600 yen per month. Additionally, they allocate 2,000 yen each month for bulk cat litter and around 1,000 yen for occasional treats and toys. It's also important to have an emergency fund set aside for unexpected veterinary costs or other emergencies related to pet care. Planning for these expenses will help ensure that you're financially prepared for the responsibilities of pet ownership. Number 9, pet boarding and daycare services. If you frequently travel or work long hours, it's essential to consider how you'll manage your pet's care during your absences. Japan offers a range of pet sitting and boarding services, but these can vary in price and quality. For boarding services, you can expect to pay between 3,000 and 10,000 yen per day, depending on the facility, location, and level of care provided. This means that for a week, you might spend anywhere from 21,000 to 70,000 yen. And finally, number 10, documentation and quarantine for pets from abroad. Bringing a pet from another country to Japan comes with strict quarantine and documentation regulations. Depending on the country of origin and type of pet, a quarantine period of up to 180 days may be required. To avoid complications, follow the necessary steps in advance, including vaccinations and official documentation. Japan's quarantine process can be lengthy, so planning months ahead is crucial. You do not want your friend stuck in quarantine for longer than needed. And like I said at the beginning, while this is specific to Japan, overall, these are really good things to consider for anyone, anywhere that is thinking about a pet. And remember, pets come in a variety of sizes and shapes. Sometimes as small as a bug, or as big as, who knows? From The Independent, Monday, September 21st, cats are the only pet linked to more mental health problems in children, study finds. Questions like, will getting a pet benefit our child's mental health, are increasingly common and pertinent. In Spain, for instance, more than half of all households now have one or more pets. Attachment is the name for the emotional bond between a developing child and the caregiver who provides them with security and comfort. This kind of bond can also, to a certain extent, be formed with animals, and these relationships have been shown to have a range of beneficial effects. They boost emotional regulation, helping children learn to calm themselves. They build responsibility, empathy, and moral standards. They catalyze relationships with people, for instance, when a pet forms a point of common interest between a child and a family member they don't know so well. They support prosocial behavior. They help build understanding of nonverbal communication. They can function as a comfort object, taking the place of the child's primary attachment when that person is not present. But beyond these benefits, how does living alongside an animal impact children's mental health? We can answer this question by looking at issues categorized as either internalizing, such as depression, anxiety, and their related physical symptoms, and externalizing, a child's behavior and relationship with their environment, aggression, rule-breaking, and so on. The INMA study. We analyze data provided by the INMA project, Infancia y Medio Ambiente, Children and Environment. This was a cohort study, meaning it involved periodic monitoring of a group of participants. In this case, from pregnancy to 6 to 7 years of age, through questionnaires, environmental measurements, and clinical tests. Our work included around 1,900 households in Spain, located in Asturias, Gipuzkoa, Basque Country, Sabadell, Barcelona, and Valencia. Of these, 52.3% had one or more pets, 19.1% lived or had lived with dogs, 8.7% with cats, 14.8% with birds, and 28.6% with other animals such as hamsters, rabbits, turtles, or fish. When we evaluated the relationship between the presence of animals and mental health, we observed that children who had never had a pet showed the most positive scores. Some trends, although they cannot be considered significant, showed slightly more negative results among children who had always lived with pets. Those who had only had pets intermittently had higher risks of experiencing problems, though this pattern was only significant for cats. To account for other factors that might influence this relationship, we performed additional analysis to adjust the results according to social class, sex, age, cohort, and so on. We found no difference between those who had never lived with animals and those who had had them always or only intermittently. This applied to the variable that studied any type of pet, as well as the specific ones that evaluated the relationship with dogs and birds. The most interesting finding was that having a cat at age 4 to 5 was associated with more mental health problems. Having other animals, such as hamsters, rabbits, turtles, or fish, consistently throughout early childhood seemed to have a protective effect on boys and girls alike. In the early years of life, emotional bonds may not be fully formed. Therefore, the presence of dogs or birds may not have a major effect on mental health. It is also possible that variables not included in our study may have influenced the results. In the case of cats, their way of interacting with people could explain the effects observed. They are more independent, which limits emotional bonding, and some families may choose this animal as a pet because their children have emotional needs of their own. In addition, toxoplasmosis is more common in cats than in other animals. This infection, caused by the parasite Toxoplasma gondii, which can be transmitted to humans, is linked to behavioral problems as well as serious mental disorders such as bipolar disorder and schizophrenia. Having fish, turtles, and hamsters on a constant basis does seem to protect children from mental health problems. These pets demand stable and easy contact and help kids to learn responsibility, empathy, and self-control. Our study did not clearly associate the presence of some pets, such as dogs and birds, with benefits or harm to children's mental health. This could be because our work focused on exposure to pets in very early life, Further studies focusing on older children are required. In addition, children who lived with animals such as hamsters, rabbits, fish, or turtles on a regular basis achieved better results than those who only had them intermittently. This suggests that a continuous link may be more beneficial than sporadic exposure. While living with a pet can promote responsibility, empathy, and emotional self-regulation, its real impact depends on factors such as the nature of the bond, age, and style of upbringing. From KCCI, Des Moines, Iowa, September 21st, drunken raccoon found cozied up in Des Moines Brewery's dumpster. A raccoon that climbed into a Des Moines Brewery's dumpster apparently overserved himself with discarded drinks and food. Exile Brewing Company social media manager Sam Galbuth shared a photo of the drunken raccoon sleeping it off, drawing hundreds of likes and comments on social media. They called him Trashed Panda, a play on the affectionate nickname Trash Panda, given to raccoons, called for Exile to adopt him as their mascot, and said he deserves everything from his own beer release to his own movie script. Golbuff said Jake Solsma, a member of the brewery's packaging team, discovered the critter early Monday morning and stuck a wood pallet in the dumpster to give him something to use to climb out. "He didn't," Golbuff said, "and when we looked at the guy, he barely moved, only his eyes, paws a little." Concerned for the raccoon's health, Golbuff, Solsma, and marketing associate Rocky Mock contacted Animal Control. They came and removed him and informed us that they're glad we called, as raccoons tend to stress themselves out in these situations, Golbuff said. He had overeaten and overdrank. Animal Control also said the raccoon was healthy other than being a little intoxicated and would be released back into the wild. Exile turned the moment into a business opportunity, offering $1 off the first drink Tuesday and Wednesday for customers who say, "I'll have what the raccoon had." From the Good News Network, September 21, historic philanthropic gift will expand veterinary care access to millions of Americans and their pets. Hoping to allow millions of pet owners to access critical veterinary care beyond their budgets, a philanthropic organization has announced a groundbreaking $250 million commitment over the next 5 years. The initiative represents one of the largest private philanthropic investments ever made in American history to expand access to nonprofit community veterinary care, and it was made by the Dave and Cheryl Duffield Foundation. Success in building and delivering innovation at six enterprise software companies, including PeopleSoft, Workday, and Today, Ridgeline, has allowed billionaire software engineer Cornell alum and philanthropist Dave Duffield to give away heaps of the proceeds to charitable causes close to his heart and to that of his wife, Cheryl. These have included gifts totaling $500 million to Cornell University's School of Engineering and more than $300 million to companion animal support and welfare organizations. As founders of Maddie's Fund, the Duffields built the largest private foundation supporting companion animal organizations, with a particular focus on shelters. Their latest check writing takes that total past $500 million with the Big Bet for Pets, an initiative that builds on this legacy by addressing the veterinary care gap in America, which the foundation estimates impacts 50 million dogs and cats nationwide. This gap is largely the result of financial barriers to care, leaving millions of pets without routine, preventive, and life-saving veterinary services. Pets are members of our families, and they need veterinary care to live long, healthy lives, said Dave Duffield in a statement. For too many families, that care is not easy to find or afford. Big Bet for Pets is our way of investing in a stronger, more accessible safety net for these special animals. The Duffield Big Bet for Pets will support community-based organizations working to expand access to veterinary care for family pets, invest in research and other strategies to advance progress in closing the gap in the access to veterinary care, and amplify the vital work of organizations providing veterinary services to pets in need. The initiative will roll out multiple investments and grant opportunities over the next 5 years, and the first two launch today. Duffield Boost Grants is a collective $2.5 million grant opportunity that will provide 250 grants of $10,000 each to nonprofit community veterinary care providers nationwide. Expanding Access Grants will establish a $10 million pool for significant multi-year grants for established nonprofit community veterinary clinics that are ready to expand their capacity to reach more pets in need. The lack of access to affordable veterinary care is one of the most urgent and actionable challenges facing pets and the people who love them, said Amy Mills, Vice President of Access to Care at the Dave and Cheryl Duffield Foundation. Through Big Bet for Pets, we are investing in a future where every pet has access to the veterinary care they need, and every family can care for the animals they love. From The Hindu, September 23rd, behind every treated animal, a veterinarian carrying unseen strain. While much of society is preoccupied with animal rights, there is a population facing a significant risk of burnout, yet which often goes unacknowledged: veterinarians. Often underestimated as a profession and underfunded as a field, veterinary medicine carries expectations that far exceed what can be reasonably asked of any one individual. Veterinarians are expected to deliver unwavering care, often at the cost of their own. Like all healthcare professionals, they navigate long hours, emergencies, and loss. But they also have distinct challenges. Their patients cannot speak, forcing vets to rely on instinct as much as expertise. They must master multiple anatomies across species. They absorb not only the suffering of animals, but also the emotional intensity of anxious, grieving pet owners. And uniquely, they carry the burden of deciding when a life should end, often without adequate emotional support for the weight of the decisions made and the grief that comes with executing it. What they experience is not simply burnout, a condition caused by prolonged stress, but also compassion fatigue from caring unconditionally and moral injury, having to make decisions that go against their core moral beliefs. Over time, all of this takes a toll. Unlike human medicine, where every organ has its own specialist, veterinary medicine asks one person to be all of them at once. Across a single day, they shift roles constantly, diagnosing, fixing, reassuring, improvising. It's not just about treating animals, it's about carrying an entire system of care in one body, adapting to whatever walks or is carried through the door. Alongside their patients, vets take on the emotional aftermath, anger, disappointment, and grief of pet owners. They linger long after the consultation ends. A euthanasia need not end the day. It is often followed by the next appointment with no space or time in between to process the loss or the weight of the decision. The rise of alternative medicine, which is often cheaper, brings another consequence: time lost. If the alternate treatment has not worked, there is delay in diagnosis, treatment, and loss of life, which falls at the hands of the vet. Burnout, compassion, fatigue, and moral injury show up in both mind and body as insomnia, brain fog, exhaustion, memory lapses, and sometimes other physical illnesses. Their work is not the problem. Most vets still care deeply about healing. It is a system defined by overwork, emotional labor, a variety of pressures, tough decisions, and financial limitations. It is meant to support them, but often does the opposite. From People, September 22nd, Fat Bear Week 2026 kicks off with defending champ Chunk facing 15 salmon-stuffed rivals. It's that time of year again in Alaska's Katmai National Park and Preserve. Fat Bear Week is back to celebrate the park's brown bears as they bulk up for winter. From Tuesday, September 22nd through September 29th, people all over the world can cast votes online for their favorite beefy bears. This year, 16 bears go head-to-head in a bracket-style competition to determine which bear of Brooks River is the fattest, and by extension, the most successful at preparing for hibernation. Fat Bear Week is run as a single elimination tournament using a March Madness-style bracket to track the winners. Each round, the bear with the most votes advances until a champion is crowned on September 29th. Fans can peek at the contenders using Katmai's live bear cams before casting their votes. Here's everything voters need to know about Fat Bear Week 2026. Why is Fat Bear Week important? Fat Bear Week may get those competitive juices flowing, but the annual competition reflects a mission of survival for these bears. For brown bears, fat is everything and can be a matter of life or death if it is not stored in abundance. A bear can lose a third of its body weight during hibernation, and females can't become pregnant unless they have enough fat reserves to sustain a cub. A fat bear is a successful bear, and Fat Bear Week celebrates the success of these wild brown bears, Katmai National Park said in a statement announcing this year's event. America's natural and cultural landscapes that support these fat bears embody an evolving national story. Katmai National Park and Preserve offers a powerful lens through which visitors can experience an important part of this story. The event also brings global attention to Katmai, home to one of the world's healthiest sockeye salmon runs. According to experts, salmon are critical to bears' diets, and bears can consume more than 40 in a single day, or roughly 100,000 calories. Without an abundant fish supply, reproduction rates can fall, cub survival can drop, and entire ecosystems can shift, creating a compounding problem. Who's competing this year? This year's field of 16 includes 5 mothers with cubs. For the first time in recent years, there will be no Fat Bear Week Junior competition. Instead, young cubs are competing as part of their family units in the main bracket. Leading the pack is defending champion Chunk, Bear 32, who won the 2025 title after 2 straight runner-up finishes. First identified in 2007, Chunk broke his jaw in June 2025, likely in a fight with another bear, but claimed the crown anyway. Also returning is fan favorite Grazer, Bear 128, the assertive mother who won back-to-back titles in 2023 and 2024, becoming the first mother bear to take the crown. Since the park's bears aren't collared or tagged, rangers and park staff identify competitors by physical traits, including ear shape, scars, and other body markings, as well as behavior. Among this year's contenders is Gully, Bear 903, believed to be one of Grazer's offspring. According to the park, Gully got his name by charging into flocks of gulls for snacks. Katmai naturalist Mike Fitz told Popular Science that the bears have reached peak fat and are ready for the long salmonless winter ahead. Where can I get the bracket and vote? Explore.org and the official Fat Bear Week website have shared the official bracket, which fans can fill out to predict the winner. Voting is open daily at fatbearweek.org starting Tuesday, September 22nd. Voters can keep an eye on the contestants through explore.org's live bear cams, including the popular view of Brooks Falls, an ideal spot to catch bears snagging salmon swimming upstream. How much salmon can a bear eat in a day? To survive hibernation, bears must consume an entire year's worth of food in roughly 6 months, and during peak feeding, they can gain more than 2 pounds of fat per day. By October, males can weigh well over 1,000 pounds, with the largest topping 1,400 pounds. Females average around 700 pounds, but need the fat just as badly, since high body fat increases cub survival. How did Fat Bear Week start? Participation has soared since the contest began as Fat Bear Tuesday in 2014, maxing out at just 1,700 votes. By the following year, it had grown into a week-long bracket. In 2024, over 1 million voters participated from about 100 countries. The lighthearted event is run jointly by the National Park Service, Explore.org, and the Katmai Conservancy. Fans can also donate to the Conservancy's Otis Fund, named for Bear 480, Otis, a four-time champion who died in 2024. Explore.org will match donations made between September 22nd and October 3rd. From The Guardian, September 16th, Obama family dog, Sonny, dies. A force of nature. Sonny Obama, the Obama family's second beloved Portuguese water dog, died on Tuesday, Barack Obama announced on Wednesday morning. Yesterday, we lost a cherished member of our family, the former president wrote on social media, attaching a photo of the 14-year-old dog, whom he called a force of nature. Sonny joined the Obama family at the White House in 2013 during Obama's second term. She was the second Obama dog after Beau, who died in 2021. Unlike Beau, Sonny was known for her energetic disposition, occasionally making headlines for her rowdiness, like in 2013 when she knocked over a toddler during a White House holiday party, or in 2017 when Sonny allegedly bit a visitor on the face. She loved the girls, even if they were pestering her when she was napping. She loved our team and would often follow them around, helping them on the job, Obama said. Sonny was born in June 2012 in Michigan, but joined the Obamas at the White House in August 2013. She was obtained from a breeder, and upon announcing her arrival, the family made a donation to the Washington Humane Society. The family chose to name her Sonny to fit her cheerful personality. We will miss her terribly and imagine she's with her big brother now, making sure he's okay, Obama wrote. From NBC News, September 17th, new wildcat species is identified for first time in 100 years, researchers say. For the first time in a century, researchers say they've identified a new species of wildcat previously unknown to science. Leopardus tilcayo, or the tilcayo tiger cat, is slender and spotted with rounded ears. It is smaller than typical house cat and lives in the Bolivian Yungas, the cloud forest where the Andes Mountains meet the Amazon basin. The species was described for the first time in the journal Current Biology on Thursday. It's rare to find a new, relatively large mammal. Unsurprisingly, most newly discovered animal species are small in size, says Paulo Nogales Ascaruns, who co-authored the study and leads a wild cat conservation program called Programa de Investigación de Felidos Bolivia, Bolivian Felid Research and Conservation Program. This time, it's a cat that's really novel, and it hasn't happened in 100 years, she said. No one else had named it. No one else had described it. The size of Leopardus tilcayo population is not clear yet. We really don't know how many cats are still in the wild, said Nogales Ascaruns, whose work as a conservationist is funded by National Geographic. We need science. We need more studies to answer this question, which is actually critical for its conservation. Tiger cats, small wild cats in the Leopardus genus native to South and Central America, face stiff conservation challenges as development and agriculture expand. The new study says there are 5 tiger cat species in South America. All of them are in habitats that are vanishing fast, says Tadeo de Oliveira, another co-author of the study and an ecologist at the State University of Maranhão in Brazil. Leopardus tilcayo may have continued to escape notice if not for Nogales Ascaruns's sharp eyes. She volunteers at a wildlife rehabilitation center near La Paz called the Senda Verde Wildlife Sanctuary. I saw this cat. It was really, really small, and I couldn't believe how small it was, Nogales Ascaruns said. I thought it was a kitten. The cat had been brought in by a man living in a community in the forest near La Paz who had mistaken the cat for a domestic kitten, according to details recorded by the sanctuary. He had fed the animal noodles, rice, and eggs, only to realize it was wild and he could not take care of it, so he brought it to the sanctuary. Initially, colleagues at the sanctuary thought the animal might be a known tiger cat species from Brazil, but Nogales Ascaruns wasn't convinced. If you look at the spots or the tail, they really don't match, she said. Nogales Ascaruns did genetic testing using tissue from the tiger cat and a second animal that also turned up at Senda Verde. The results from those specimens revealed that the 2 cats were unique and from the same species, which had diverged from another tiger cat lineage about 1.4 million years ago. That's enough genetic distance to consider it a new species. Nogales Ascaruns said, however, that local communities in Bolivia have been aware of the species' presence for generations. This cat, they call it tilcayo, and when you ask, does it have some meaning in Quechua or Aymara and other indigenous languages, they say, no, my grandpa told me that's the tilcayo, Nogales Ascaruns said. This is a traditional knowledge that they have in the community. We want to preserve that knowledge, and we didn't want to give it another name. It's not rare for scientists to add a mammal species to the taxonomy. They do so about 65 times a year, according to a study released last year. But many of those new species, including some recently named wild cats, are the result of a split. That's when scientists realize that what was once considered a single species has sufficient genetic distinctions to become 2. For example, the Sunda clouded leopard found on the island of Borneo, called Neophilus diardi, was first recognized in 2006 when its genome was distinguished from its mainland counterparts. But examples of the Sunda clouded leopard were already in museums at that point. The tilcayo, on the other hand, was completely novel to scientists. We didn't have specimens in museums, de Oliveira said. It had never been collected before. Nogales Ascaruns said this new species is likely in danger. She views the discovery as yet another argument in favor of conservation. It's a new reason to protect the world, she said. From the Good News Network, September 20th, couple fosters 59 dogs in retirement. We love to get them out of the kennels. Meet the British couple who spent the last 15 years fostering 59 dogs with no plans of stopping. While working from home and designing electronics, Nicole and Gary Wordsworth have been taking in pups from the Battersea Dogs Home in Buckinghamshire. Now retired, the two, in their 60s,

stressed and need a quiet spot to perch. It's always a joy to hear how they are doing after they leave us. We don't mind that their stay with us is temporary, as we know each dog will have the best new home and that we are part of all their stories. Having fostered 59 dogs, they've come to realize the truth that there really is a dog suited for everyone. "It is impossible to pick a favorite," said Gary, "but some stick in your mind more than others. They all have characters, though, and it's great to see all their nerves dissipating and their actual personality coming out to shine. Their early encounters with the foster animals provide helpful intel for the adoption staff at Battersea. What toys they prefer, when they like to eat their dinner, how far they like to walk, and sleep times. You help them find the best home for them by giving them the space and quiet to show you. Among the favorite dogs was a huge American bulldog who learned new tricks like offering its paw, lying down, and sitting. He got his fairy tale ending, too, because his original owner had found him on the ad and took him back home. Their recent guest, a sweet husky named Stormy, who loves a snuggle on the sofa, stayed with them for 4 months. She had a smiley face and lovable quirks, including her happy food dance, when she would excitedly move from toe to toe as her food was being prepared. The people at Battersea Dogs Home don't expect you to know everything about dogs, and in fact they give you a lot of time, training, and pay for everything. And they often give you the easy dogs to start with. If you don't think you can take on a certain type of dog, you can always say that one is too much of a challenge as well. Cats are also available to foster. It is so rewarding to see them relax and find their little personality poking out. You are doing a good thing, and you get to have a furry friend by your side. It's a win-win. From Popular Science, September 14th, rats make an ultrasonic sound when they eat chocolate. There's nothing better than sinking your teeth into a sweet, creamy chocolate bar. Rats think so too, and they may announce their chocolate-infused joy to the world at ultrasonic frequencies. Researchers have previously linked ultrasonic rat vocalizations with different emotional and motivational states in the animals, such as in reaction to rewarding stimuli. For example, the rodents vocalize in this way when eating something sweet. Now, a team of researchers in Japan have discovered that rats emit a particular ultrasonic vocalization while eating chocolate. Their findings are detailed in a study recently published in the journal eNeuro. To come to this conclusion, the researchers compared ultrasonic vocalizations that rats emit when they had access to chocolate with those they made when they didn't have access to the candy. The team also compared them with a chocolate-free control group of rats. Researchers then used AI to analyze the vocalization's acoustic features, identifying a distinct ultrasonic vocalization, officially 40 kHz inverted U, strongly associated with chocolate snacking. When rats eat something delicious, such as chocolate, they emit a distinct ultrasonic call that humans cannot hear, Koshi Murata, a study co-author and researcher at the University of Fukui, said in a statement. This call drops sharply when the brain's opioid pleasure system is blocked. This suggests that rats may be vocally expressing the enjoyment of eating, offering a new window into whether animals experience pleasure as we do. To see if this distinct vocalization was related to the tastiness of food or just eating in general, Murata and colleagues compared chocolate-eating vocalizations with the sounds the rats produced while eating regular food. And while the rats ate similar amounts of both, they emitted significantly more 40 kHz inverted USBs while eating chocolate. In a separate food choice test,

0: The rats also demonstrated an obvious preference for chocolate. 15 out of 16 rats picked chocolate over the regular food, and can we blame them? In two experiments, researchers also found that the vast majority of 40 kilohertz inverted U USVs were emitted within 1 second of a feeding event. Our discovery suggests that animal vocalizations could serve as real-time, non-invasive readout of internal emotional states, specifically how much an animal is enjoying its food, said Murata. Such a tool would allow researchers to measure pleasure more directly than current methods permit, and could accelerate research into the brain mechanisms that generate positive emotions. Understanding more about how the brain processes rewarding experiences could shed light on behaviors like overeating, as well as conditions like anhedonia, or the inability to feel pleasure and a common symptom of depression. From The Guardian, September 21st, the pet I'll never forget. Bud, the parrot with a crisp addiction, who was too fat to fly. Bud came into my life at the start of the COVID pandemic in 2020. I work at RSPCA Norwich as head of animal welfare, and when we all had to work from home, I offered to foster Bud, a blue-fronted Amazon parrot. My husband and I thought it would be a short-term thing, but by the time the pandemic had settled down, we had really bonded with her, so she never left. Back then, Bud had a crisp addiction and was too overweight to fly. She was about 200 grams heavier than a parrot should be. We had to put her on a strict diet because she had some health concerns. We found a lipoma, a fatty lump on her keel bone, which runs down from the breast. It doesn't bother her, but we still have to monitor it. Thankfully, she has lost weight. Her feathers are all better quality, and she loves her life. Some parrots like constant human interaction, but Bud enjoys her own space. She has just turned 28. Parrots can live for 50 to 60 years, and is a bit of a diva. Bud knows what she wants and when she wants it. She can be the most endearing creature in the world and then suddenly have a tantrum like a toddler. She can be quite challenging, but she is really lovely. She has a great sense of comedic timing. When I'm speaking to my neighbors, she will sometimes shout, "Bye!" in the middle of a conversation, and they think someone is asking them to leave. There are also hilarious but embarrassing moments, such as when she starts whistling at builders. She just has a way of making you laugh, and she always brightens up my life in some way, but also surprises me with what she knows from her youth. Earlier this summer, we were watching the World Cup, and she started tweeting along to the German national anthem. And she loves rock music, especially the piano part of Welcome to the Black Parade by My Chemical Romance. Bud has definitely made me more patient. It took my husband, Jason, and I 2 years to find a cage that she liked. Before that, she kept having meltdowns. Parrots don't like change, but she has been very resilient. It has been brilliant to see her transformation. Bud is a big part of our life now. I am more tolerant because I don't give up when she is having a tantrum. I know she's worth the effort in the end. We are constantly looking for new ways to make her happy. She's our naughty little green chicken, and we wouldn't change her for the world. From The Guardian, September 22nd, the pest I'll never forget. I awoke to the sound of my bedroom bin rustling. Living in a 9-person house in Vancouver, Canada, far from my UK home, came with plenty of benefits. Cleanliness was not one of them. A dish left behind quickly multiplied and bins overflowed in little more than a day. I'm not saying the endless strew of disposable coffee cups was the cause of our year-long mice infestation, but it no doubt helped. In the winter of 2023, one of my housemates began to hear the sound of creatures rattling around in the ceiling of her basement room. The pitter-patters grew louder and louder. Others began to report sightings from across the house. It wasn't long before I was waking to the sound of my bedroom bin rustling. I had to accept it. We had mice. When I saw my first mouse scuttling across the kitchen floor, my body filled with dread at the battle I knew we had ahead. Sleep quickly became a luxury. My housemate claimed she could hear hundreds of mice partying above her head. Frustrated with her inability to sleep, she would regularly hit her ceiling panels and be rewarded by a mouse falling on her face in return. There was rarely a day when any food left in the cupboard hadn't been gnawed through. I spent many mornings staring at my sourdough bread and questioning whether the large holes in it were from natural causes or mouse-made. I even began to believe I could recognize the taste of food that had been sampled by our tiny friends. It all sounds mad, but it became hard to work out what was real or not when every time you walked into a room, you were greeted by a squeal. We tried to get rid of them. Exterminators came and left to no avail. The steel wool we placed over any holes was easily chewed through. Nothing seemed to stop the furry creatures from infesting every part of our home. I told myself they'd be gone in the warmth of summer, but summer came, and the mice remained. As time passed, they grew in confidence. I'd watch as they casually walked towards me while I sat at my desk. I'd shoo one away and it would barely move, staring back blankly as if I posed no threat. Eventually, I just accepted their presence and resigned myself to the occupation of my space. The most brazen incursion came one morning when a housemate woke to find a mouse chewing their hair. I don't remember exactly when the infestation ended, or if I just left the house before the mice did. But I know I'll never again dismiss the sight of one mouse. Behind one lies 100. And as I have mentioned before, if you would like to hear more of certain types of articles or less of certain types of articles, please let me know. Send a message to feedback@mindseyeradio.org. 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Let me know what you're thinking. And that's it for this week from Squish and myself. Until next week, be kind, be careful, be safe. And as always, be amazed by the animal world.
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2: Good morning. Today, look for overcast skies with a high near 67. Tonight, look for overcast skies with a low near 61. Saturday, look for overcast skies with a high near 60. Saturday night, expect overcast skies with a low near 56. Sunday, look for overcast skies with a high near 71. Get your weather every hour right here on Mind's Eye Radio, your virtual newsstand.
3: In Springfield, it's overcast and 62 degrees. In Decatur, it's overcast and 61 degrees. In Champaign, it's overcast and 59 degrees.
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4: Hi, I'm Mickey Vandeloo, and this is USA Today, dated Friday, September 25th. Let's get started. Trump uses public funds for Love Me ad that promotes himself. Joey Garrison, USA Today, Washington. The Trump administration is using public dollars to pay for a television ad that features President Donald Trump urging Americans to defeat communism while touting his economic record and personal resilience as a choir in the background recites the verse, Love Me. A White House official confirmed the ad, which reads, paid for by the U.S. government at the end, was produced by the administration and funded with federal dollars. It appears to mark an extraordinary breach of White House practice under previous presidents, separating public funding from political advertising. Yet the White House is disputing that the ad, airing less than 6 weeks before the November 3rd midterm election, is political content, which would make it illegal under federal law that prohibits taxpayer dollars for political advertisements. Instead, a White House official called the ad a public service announcement, arguing it does not promote a political message because there is no call to action and Trump is not on the November ballot. In the 30-second ad, which was clipped and posted online by a CBS News reporter in Miami, Trump says, "Together we will defeat communism, socialism, and Marxism in America. America will never be a communist country," a line he has often used to attack Democrats ahead of the midterms. Trump stops narrating about 10 seconds into the ad as pictures of the president flicker rapidly while a choir sings Love Me over and over with a dramatic crescendo. Several messages are then flashed across the screen. Largest tax cuts in history, reigniting American manufacturing, defend law and order, and a repeated line that America will never be a communist country. A voice of Ultimate Fighting Championship CEO Dana White, a close ally of Trump, then emerges. "This is the toughest, most resilient person I've ever met, and nothing is going to stop him from fighting so hard for the country that he loves," White says, referring to Trump before the ad ends. Though Trump is not on the November ballot, the president has urged his supporters to pretend he's on the ballot in a bid to energize them about an election that is showing signs of a potential blue wave for Democrats. At the end of a Republican midterm convention in Dallas this month, he had attendees raise their hands and recite a pledge of allegiance to Trump. The White House did not disclose how much the government is spending on the ad, nor did the White House say whether the ad is airing nationally or in certain states. Jim DeFede, the Miami-based CBS News reporter who shared the clip, said he captured the ad on Fox News during Jesse Waters' prime time. The gubernatorial and Senate races in Florida are closer than many political prognosticators expected, according to recent polling, but are not among the most closely contested battleground midterm states. Democrats slammed the ad and demanded the White House take it off the airwaves. This is the sort of government propaganda one might expect in North Korea, not the United States of America, and it is an egregious and utterly illegal misuse of Americans' hard-earned tax dollars, Senator Patty Murray, Democrat from Washington, vice chair of the Senate Committee on Appropriations, and other Democratic lawmakers wrote in a September 24th letter to White House Chief of Staff Susie Wiles. The letter pointed to a part of the 2026 federal appropriations law that says no government funds can be used for publicity or propaganda purposes within the United States not heretofore authorized by Congress. The White House compared Trump's ad to past public service announcements of former presidents Joe Biden promoting the COVID-19 vaccine, George W. Bush, one regarding Medicare and an anti-drug campaign, and Barack Obama, a new water rule that featured an online video. The White House also argued the Trump commercial is no different than President Franklin D. Roosevelt's Office of War Information, which produced films, radio programs, and posters to promote U.S. efforts in World War II. But the Trump administration's ad appears to be foremost about promoting Trump, not a specific government policy like the cited examples. winners and losers from Packers Thursday night football dud versus the Falcons. Nate Davis, USA Today. The Atlanta Falcons played like a rejuvenated team that finally had its quarterback back. The Green Bay Packers had the look of an undermanned squad still asking too much of its own quarterback. That pretty much summed up an ugly Thursday night game in Wisconsin, the Falcons steamrolling the Packers 35-14 for their first win of the season as quarterback Michael Penix Jr. made his 2026 debut. Atlanta, which had 16 points all season entering the game, rolled off 27 in a row at one point in a runaway that immediately restored them to relevance in the NFC South. The Pack, meanwhile, still without injured superstar offensive linebacker Micah Parsons and Pro Bowl running back Josh Jacobs, among others, moved into the basement of the NFC North with a 1-2 record that somehow seems far more problematic than Atlanta's. The scoreboard said plenty, but there were quite a few other winners and losers Thursday, and they are as follows. Winners, Michael Penix Jr., the Falcons quarterback and team's highly scrutinized first-round pick from 2024, started his first game in nearly a year after sufficiently recovering from the third ACL reconstruction of his football career dating back to his college days. He threw an interception while getting reacclimated on his first drive, but ultimately completed 18 of 25 throws for 256 yards and a touchdown. His connection with wide receiver Drake London certainly seemed fully intact, the duo hooking up 9 times for 194 yards. Playing on a Thursday night also confers another benefit to Penix, who now gets 11 days to recover and gauge how his body responds, with Atlanta scheduled to play next October 5th in New Orleans, Week 4's Monday Nighter. Falcons red zone offense. In the depths of their 0-2 start, the Falcons entered the game with nary a touchdown in the previous 7 quarters and just 1 all season, and had not played a snap in the opposition red zone in 2026, a dry spell no team had experienced through its first 2 games since 2008. Thursday, they scored 4 touchdowns in 5 visits inside Green Bay's 20-yard line. Kevin Stefanski. Y'all remember he's a 2-time NFL Coach of the Year, right? That seems to get obscured a bit after the rocky end to his 6-year tenure with the Cleveland Browns, where all tenures end rockily, and was certainly accentuated by Atlanta's ghastly start to this season. But if Penix didn't completely unlock Stefanski's offense, which did rack up a gaudy 498 yards, he certainly stabilized it and provided ample hope that the Falcons could still be a contender for the division throne this season. After notching his first win as Atlanta's head coach, Stefanski is now 6-0 on Thursday nights, 41-60, playoffs included, during the rest of the week. Christian Watson. Maybe the lone silver lining for the green and gold, the fifth-year receiver continues to show what he's capable of when healthy, which has been the biggest obstacle to date during his career. Watson's first quarter touchdown catch, which staked Green Bay into an early lead, was his 4th of the season, tying him for the league lead, albeit with 1 more game under his belt than Seattle's Jackson Smith Njigba and Detroit's Amon-Ra St. Brown. Jeff Ulbrich. It's been a rough year plus for the Atlanta defensive coordinator, even more so off the field than on. In 2025, Ulbrich's son infamously pranked then-Colorado quarterback Shedeur Sanders as he tumbled into the third day of the draft, embarrassing the family and lightening the coach's wallet. This year has been much worse, Ulbrich's wife losing her battle with cancer in July. An inspired defensive effort against the Packers, and with the Falcons down several key starters due to injuries and pass rusher James Pierce Jr.'s suspension, only counts for so much. But it's nice to see something go right for the NFL lifer given all that he's been through on a personal level. Atlanta run game. As you'd expect, Bijan Robinson provided plenty of mustard to the Falcons offense, rushing for 194 yards and 2 scores. However, he also got some nice backup from running back 2 Brian Robinson Jr., no relation, who chipped in with 50 yards and a score of his own. Losers. Green Bay run game. Boy, did the Packers miss Jacobs. To say nothing of the legitimacy he provides to the play-action approach Coach Matt LaFleur favored in 2025. After averaging a meager 64.5 yards on the ground in their first 2 games, the Pack were far more ineffectual Thursday, producing all of 17 yards, among the lowest totals in franchise history. And with no return in sight for Jacobs, who remains on the commissioner's exempt list, not to mention a battered offensive line that was missing left guard Aaron Banks and right tackle Zach Pacheco Bawili, who's out for the season with a knee injury, little reason to believe matters will improve anytime soon. Jordan Love, the leader of the pack on the field and at the bank with a contract averaging $55 million annually, Love understandably continues to struggle trying to operate an offense that's completely out of kilter while attempting to compensate for a defense that's been graded for at least 35 points twice in 3 weeks. Aside from the lopsided pass-run ratio, 54 dropbacks versus 9 rushes on Thursday, Love was also navigating his new blocking combination with injured wide receiver Jaden Reed. While his position and paycheck put the onus on him, Love, who's barely completing 50% of his passes this season, despite 312 empty calorie yards and 2 touchdowns through the air Thursday, continues to be stuck in what's presently a very unenviable position. Brenton Cox Jr. There shouldn't be too much blame assessed to the Packers pass rusher, but we can't ignore that his roughing penalty on Penix late in the first quarter when the Packers were leading 7-0 kept the Falcons on the field following what appeared to be a failed third down. Bijan Robinson escaped for a 55-yard run on the next play, was in the end zone 2 snaps later, and the Falcons never looked back. Oops. Tight end fantasy owners. If you took the Falcons' Kyle Pitts or Packers' Tucker Kraft with an early pick in your fantasy draft, bummer. They've combined for 11 receptions, none for touchdowns, all season. Tua Tagovailoa. Unless Penix gets re-injured, sadly, his history suggests it will happen, the Dolphins' castoff isn't playing extensively here. Expected to start in week 1 before he injured an oblique muscle in practice, Tagovailoa best bet to rekindle his career in 2026 might entail a release from his one-year deal or a trade to a quarterback-needy team, say the New York Giants potentially. Lambeau Field. Arguably the most iconic stadium in the NFL, it's been privy to a lot of good football in recent decades, and most certainly on opening night, but not Thursday. The loss to the previous winless and inept Falcons was not only embarrassing and frustrating for the locals, it also ended the Packers' streak of winning 13 consecutive home openers. Should you bring iced coffee to a job interview? TikTok ignites debate. Moises Mendez II, USA Today. Does bringing an iced coffee to a job interview signal to recruiters that you're unprofessional? One on TikTok says so, but many online disagree. Caitlin Wenhanian uploaded a September 16th TikTok in which she said that her Gen Z candidates are showing up to their interviews with iced coffee in hand. As a recruiter with over 16 years of experience working with Fortune 500 companies, she said it signals to her that it is a stop on your list of errands to do for the day. She said it reads as casual and urged people not to bring one to their interviews, but the comments section of her videos was split. Some people in the comments supported what she said. You all are complaining, but there's absolutely no reason to bring your coffee into a 30-minute to 1-hour interview. Though more who were strongly opposed. But an interview is just a stop in my day. It's not my whole day. Another person replied to the video saying, I just know y'all don't pay nearly enough to be this strict. And someone else added, are you expecting my whole day to revolve around a 30-minute meeting? Iced coffee at a job interview? Internet is divided. Creators took to making their own videos about the discourse and shared their opinions, most of which agreed with Wahenian. When people say it's unprofessional, the answer isn't usually, I think that it's professional, so it should be what I think, said Josh Laura, known as @TellTheBees, a sociologist and content creator who makes videos about the intersection of sociology, books, and culture, adding, you guys are willing to die on the hill that the iced coffee is a symbol of your rebellion and you should be allowed to do whatever you want and never face any consequences for it. 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How do I get the rebate? The rebate offers applies to purchases made from August 24th to September 20th. It includes costs after discounts but before taxes and shipping fees. Members can submit their receipts on the offer website by October 31st or mail them. Mailed receipts must be postmarked before October 31st. Multiple receipts can be submitted. There is a two-card limit per customer. The rebate is voided if purchased products are returned. USA Today reached out to Procter & Gamble and Costco for further information. China state dinner with Xi. Elon Musk, a bald eagle, and Trump off script. Wild mushrooms are in their peak season across the U.S. in late September, and for a second time, Chinese President Xi Jinping and his wife Pan Liyuan were treated to the fungi at the White House. On the menu for the state dinner hosted by President Donald Trump and First Lady Melania Trump on September 24th was wild mushroom fricassee as a first course. During the Chinese leader's first state dinner hosted in September 2015 by former President Barack Obama and his wife Michelle, the meal started with a wild mushroom soup. After a day filled with words of mutual admiration and an Oval Office bilateral meeting, the two world leaders toasted each other at dinner as tech titans such as Tesla CEO Elon Musk and Sam Altman, CEO of OpenAI, mingle with members of Trump's cabinet. As the leaders of our two nations, President Xi and I both understand that we represent different systems, but the ties between our people endure, and we've never gotten along better, Trump said. Since the first trade ships from New York left the harbor to arrive on the banks of the Pearl River, Americans and Chinese have always exchanged goods, knowledge, customs, and ideas. Xi, for his part, said the friendship between China and the U.S. is a worthy cause that holds great promise. President Trump has pledged to make America great again and led the American people in making significant strides, he said. China is committed to achieving great national rejuvenation, and Chinese modernization has kept breaking your ground. One of the most urgent topics of conversation among the leaders during the day has been issues around technology, security, and artificial intelligence, which Trump has been referring to as superintelligence. China and the United States must act as responsible major countries, meet the expectations of our peoples, keep pace with the trend of our times, and explore a new approach to major countries to get along with each other, Xi said. The guests sat in the East Room at tables draped in red linens and adorned with dahlias and ranunculus. The Reagan State Service, which features a scarlet-red border with edged gold bands and gold lattice overlay, graced the tables. Melania Trump was dressed in a crisp white shirt with a dramatic bow paired with high-waisted black pants, while Pan Liyuan wore a long red gown. Trump was outfitted in a black tuxedo with a bow tie, and Xi opted for a high-collared black jacket. Seated at the same table as the first two couples were Musk and CEOs of chip makers NVIDIA, Jensen Huang, and Advanced Micro Devices, Lisa Su. An unscripted moment, ballroom. In the middle of the speech, Trump asked if he could go off script for just a second to loud laughter from the guest. Then he started on his favorite topic of discussion, the ongoing construction of the 20,000-square-foot ballroom. I'd like to invite everyone in the room to visit through that beautiful curtain in the back, the door. It's all lit up and it looks beautiful, he told the guests. You will see something that I think you will really love. He said if the ballroom had been ready, he would have been able to host more than 1,000 people as opposed to the 145 people who were in the East Room. Who were some of the famous guests at the dinner? Among the guests were Trump family members, Ivanka Trump and her daughter Arabella, Eric Trump and his wife Laura, Tiffany Trump and her husband Michael Bulos, and Melania Trump's father Victor Knopf. Business leaders included Amazon CEO Jeff Bezos and his wife Lauren Sanchez, Facebook CEO Mark Zuckerberg, Eric Wong, CEO of Zoom, Sergey Brin, Google Alphabet, co-founder, Satya Nadella, Microsoft Chairman and CEO, Jim Lacelet, Lockheed Martin, Chairman, President, and CEO, and Sundar Pichai, Google CEO. Cabinet members included Health and Human Services Secretary Robert F. Kennedy Jr. and his wife, actress Cheryl Hines, and Commerce Secretary Howard Lutnick and his wife, Allison. Supreme Court justices who attended the dinner were John Roberts, Amy Coney Barrett, and Brett Kavanaugh, who came with their spouses. What was served at dinner? The menu showcased American ingredients with subtle Chinese influence, bringing the culinary traditions of both nations together, according to the White House. The meal began with a toast of Schramsberg Blanc de Noir, honoring the historic toast of peace shared by President Nixon and Premier Zhou Enlai in Beijing in 1972. The first course featured yellow squash filote, wild mushroom fricassee, crispy pancetta, and scallion oil. The second course consisted of fresh sea bass coated in toasted sesame seeds, served with crisp baby bok choy and roasted garden eggplant. For dessert, the guests enjoyed vanilla cremeux with a vibrant sour cherry confit center set atop a rich walnut frangipane. The dessert's fruit-shaped form is complemented by a delicate ice cream made with harvested White House honey, according to the White House. What gifts were exchanged? Xi announced earlier in the day that he was gifting two giant pandas to the U.S. In just a few days, the giant pandas, Ping Ping and Fu Shuang, will arrive at Zoo Atlanta to meet the American public, he said. During the dinner, Trump unveiled the statue of a bald eagle. The bald eagle is a national symbol of the United States and an embodiment of the free and soaring spirit of America, said Trump as he presented it to Xi. We hope it'll find a nice place, a wonderful place, in Beijing. Too traumatized to die? Women rally to halt execution of rape survivor. Amanda Lee Myers, USA Today. Defense attorneys and prosecutors agree about one thing when it comes to death row inmate Krista Pike. Her childhood was uniquely traumatic. Before she was even in preschool, Pike was a rape victim. Her grandmother's boyfriend targeted her for years, sexually assaulting the child until she was in kindergarten, according to court documents obtained by USA Today. At the age of 11, a neighbor raped Pike in an attack that caused an infection and preceded a suicide attempt at the age of 12. And at 17, a stranger attacked Pike while she was out walking, forced her into the woods, and raped her, court records say. Because of that trauma, Pike's attorneys and dozens of women's advocacy organizations and sexual abuse experts are making a novel argument about why she should be spared from execution next week in Tennessee. They say that Pike will relive the trauma of her rapes when correction officers strap down her head, arms, and legs, and a male doctor gives her a lethal injection, possibly near her groin. She will relive the sounds, the smells, the pain, wrote a dozen women's advocacy organizations in what's known as a friend of the court brief filed in the Tennessee Supreme Court on September 10th. She will feel it now as she did then, and it will be as horrific for her now as it was then. We have very little doubt that Krista Pike will go to her death believing and feeling that she is being raped yet again. Pike is set to be executed on September 30th for the prolonged and brutal murder of her romantic rival, 19-year-old Colleen Slemmer. As the only woman on Tennessee's death row and just one of 45 nationwide, Pike is in an extremely unique position. Only 18 women have been executed in the U.S. in the last 50 years, and Pike would be the first woman executed in Tennessee in more than 200 years. The Tennessee Attorney General's office does not dispute any of the sexual violence Pike experienced throughout her girlhood, nor her diagnosis of post-traumatic stress disorder from long-term trauma. The state maintains that her death sentence represents justice and that Pike must be held to account for her crime. The standard is not a painless execution. Attorney for the state, William Ayers, said at a recent hearing about the matter. Psychological harm alone is not a violation. They also point to the ruthlessness of Slemmer's murder. On January 12, 1995, 18-year-old Pike, her boyfriend, and another young woman lured Slemmer into the woods in Knoxville. Pike and her then-boyfriend, then-17-year-old Tattarill Shipp, tortured and murdered Slemmer in a crime that made international headlines, both for its brutality and because of Pike's gender and youth. Armed with a box cutter and meat cleaver, Pike and two accomplices lured Slemmer to an isolated area. There, Pike kneed Slemmer's head, threw her to the ground, and repeatedly kicked her. The Tennessee Attorney General's office wrote in court documents. When Slemmer tried to flee, Pike sliced her stomach with the box cutter. As Slemmer begged for her life, Pike repeatedly kicked her in the face. Pike then cut Slemmer's throat as she begged for mercy. After Slemmer made one final attempt to escape, Pike smashed the back of her head with a rock, they wrote. Ship also carved a pentagram into Slemmer's chest, and Pike later showed a piece of Slemmer's skull to a friend. Pike was sentenced to death, and Ship got a life sentence because at 17, he wasn't eligible for the death penalty. For Slemmer's mother, Mae Martinez, Pike's execution more than 30 years after her daughter's murder represents long-awaited justice. "I just want Krista down so I can end it, relieve my daughter so she can finally be resting," Martinez told WBIR-TV in 2021. "There's not a day goes by that I don't think about Colleen or how she died and how rough it was." As Pike's execution day nears, here's what the experts say about her abusive past, how prosecutors say the state will try to make the execution less traumatic, and what Pike has to say about why she deserves mercy. Experts: Pike will relive rapes in execution chamber. Death row inmates aren't guaranteed a pain-free death, but the U.S. Constitution requires that their executions be free of cruel and unusual punishment. Pike's execution is certain to take her back to the multiple times that men raped her as a toddler, a child, and a teenager, the women's advocacy organizations wrote in the Friend of the Court brief. The experience is likely to be so visceral to Pike that it will be unconstitutionally cruel, they argue. "There is a substantial risk she will feel and believe that she is being raped to death," argue the groups, which includes a Coalition Against Trafficking in Women, Rights for Girls, and Survivors Justice Project. Survivors of extreme and prolonged sexual assault like Pike often experience powerful flashback when triggered, they argue. To this day, they say Pike still struggles to brush her teeth because it can cause her to relive the sexual assault she endured as a preschooler. Relive trauma for survivors of sexual assault is not a contrary to an old myth all in their head, the groups write. Survivors and their allies have struggled for more than a century to dispel this myth, which dates to at least the mid-19th century when women who experienced flashbacks were diagnosed with hysteria and believed to be malingerers. What they actually experience, a group say, is more like eruptions roiling a survivor's entire body and mind while she is reliving the torture she endured in an earlier time. The group, joined by dozens more sex assault experts and women's advocates, also appealed directly to Tennessee Governor Bill Lee and urged him to commute Pike's sentence to life in prison. Governor's spokeswoman, Elizabeth Johnston, has not responded to multiple requests for comment from USA Today. "It's not just that she was a toddler when she was sexually abused for the first time, or that she was raped by three more men before her 18th birthday," they wrote in a letter on September 10th. "It is that Krista was forced to cope with her sexual abuse and rape virtually alone without any of the victim support services that we now know are so vital to recovery." The experts say that the rapes and their aftermath do not excuse Pike's crime, but they do provide context for trying to understand what otherwise might seem incomprehensible. No dispassionate observer could look at the circumstances of Krista's life, including her age at the time of the crime and her mental illness, and believe that she is among the most depraved and irredeemable offenders for whom the death penalty is traditionally reserved, they say. Indeed, her execution would shock the sensibilities of most people who are familiar with the facts of her life. In a filing on September 22nd, Pike's attorneys told the Tennessee Supreme Court is traditionally reserved, they say. Indeed, her execution would shock the sensibilities of most people who are familiar with the facts of her life. In a filing on September 22nd, Pike's attorneys told the Tennessee Supreme Court that executing her would be a form of gender-based violence prohibited under international law. "Miss Pike's life should not be spared simply because she is a woman," they wrote. "But Ms. Pike's sexual abuse and the systems that failed her happened because she is." Prosecutors push for executions, say women will be involved. Attorneys sparring over Pike's trauma and how it will impact her execution during a recent three-day hearing in a Knoxville courtroom. Under questioning by the defense, the psychologists who assess Pike say it will be extremely triggering for Pike.

to be strapped to the execution gurney by four guards, and that the two-week period known as Death Watch also will likely trigger Pike's past traumas. During Death Watch, guards closely monitor inmates, largely to prevent them from dying by suicide. The state fell short of guaranteeing that the four guards would be female, but prosecutors say they would try to keep men away from Pike. David Wickenheiser, an assistant attorney general, quoted from the psychologist's own report at the court hearing, "Krysta has matured and learned to process her trauma, and she is truly a different person than she was at the time of the murder," wrote Bethany Brand, a Towson, Maryland-based clinical psychologist and trauma expert who personally assessed Pike. She continued, "Krysta will always carry that history of trauma with her, but she now has the tools and emotions to deal with life stressors." Senior Judge Mark Ward, the special master appointed by the Tennessee Supreme Court, who presided over the hearing, concluded that Pike failed to show that her history of sexual assault and PTSD would make it likely she will experience needless suffering. He also found that the Tennessee Department of Corrections has minimized the potential for Pike to experience significant triggering. He cited measures including arranging for female staff and a privacy screen for Pike to use while she is taking a shower or using the restroom. On September 23rd, the Tennessee Supreme Court found that Pike isn't entitled to a stay of execution because of the sexual abuse she experienced, leaving her and her attorneys to pin their hopes on Lee or on the U.S. Supreme Court. "We will press forward," she said in a statement on September 24th, saying that they'll seek relief in the Supreme Court while pressing Lee to commute her death sentence to life in prison without parole. "We remain hopeful that he will." Krysta Pike, Colleen Slemmer's murder sickens me. Krysta Pike has expressed remorse for killing Slemmer. "Think back to the worst mistake you made as a reckless teenager. Well, mine happened to be huge, unforgettable, and ruined countless lives," she recently wrote in a clemency petition. "I was a mentally ill 18-year-old kid. I took the life of someone's child, sister, friend. It sickens me now to think I had the ability to commit such a crime." She said it took her years to realize the gravity of what she did and even more to accept how many lives it affected. Today, she said she's a completely different person. Pike, 50, takes mood-stabilizing medications for her bipolar and PTSD, goes to therapy, and has found an outlet both in painting and in helping new women to the prison, in her attorneys say in the clemency petition. After years of psychotherapy and medications to treat her mental illness, Krysta is a thoughtful, even-tempered, bright, funny, and hopeful, they said. She exhibits deep remorse for killing Colleen Slemmer and the impact of her actions on Colleen's family and friends. Further, they argue that a brain at 18 years old is less mature, more impulsive and emotional, more susceptible to peer pressure, and less able to make rational decisions. They point out that it's unusual for Tennessee to execute anyone who was so young when they committed murder. Of the more than 200 people sentenced to death in Tennessee in the last 50 years, they say only seven others were 18 at the time of their crimes. All of their death sentences have been vacated, they say. Slemmer's mother recently told WBIR-TV that she plans to attend Pike's execution next week. Had Slemmer lived, she would have turned 50 on September 20th. "I'll hold Colleen's picture up to remind her of what she did," Martinez told the station. "She never apologized, she never even tried, or her family." She said she remembers her daughter as a playful and compassionate young woman who loved roller skating, computers, and playing old games with her family. She laments that her daughter has been so overshadowed by Pike over the years. "It's never about the victim," she said. "It's like Colleen was never there." Mitch McConnell flashes peace sign after Capitol return. Anthony Thompson, USA Today. Senator Mitch McConnell, Republican from Kentucky, appeared to acknowledge cameras with a peace sign on Tuesday, September 22nd, after returning to his Washington home from the U.S. Capitol. The 84-year-old senator was captured on video being pushed in a wheelchair toward the entrance of his residence after spending time on Capitol Hill. As he was being taken inside, McConnell raised two fingers in what appeared to be a peace sign. The moment came about a week after McConnell returned to the Senate following a months-long absence from public view. McConnell returns after months away. McConnell returned to the Senate on September 14th, his first appearance since June, when he suffered a fall at his Washington residence that left him briefly unconscious. He was hospitalized and later developed pneumonia before spending time in a rehabilitation facility. Before returning, McConnell said he was not yet back to 100%, but planned to be present for difficult votes when Republican leaders needed him. "Time to get back to work, finish a job for this Congress," he told reporters outside the Senate chamber on September 14th.
McConnell casts farm bill vote. 2 days after his return, McConnell cast a key vote as the Senate Agricultural Committee advanced the Farm, Food, and National Security Act of 2026, commonly known as the Farm Bill. The legislation advanced 12-11 with Republicans voting together. The sweeping package covers agriculture, nutrition, conservation, and forestry. McConnell later said he was proud to vote yes and expressed hope that the bill would receive bipartisan support on the Senate floor. McConnell, who stepped down as Senate Republican leader in January 2025, announced that year he would not seek re-election. His current Senate term ends in January. Taylor Swift sings about Travis Kelce wedding in Cleveland. Sameen Chaudhry, USA Today. Taylor Swift is tuning out the critics and celebrating married life with Travis Kelce in her new song, Cleveland. The pop superstar released the track Friday as one of four additions to The Life of a Showgirl, The Encore, an expanded edition of her 2025 album. The project also includes the new songs Patient Zero, Pink Clouding, and Babylon. While the other tracks explored troubled relationships, fleeting euphoria, and nostalgia, Cleveland is a love song about Swift's husband and his Ohio roots. Kelce grew up in Cleveland Heights, and the song's title and lyrics appear to reference both his hometown and the New Heights podcast he hosts with his brother, Jason Kelce. Swift sings about Kelce taking her to Cleveland and showing her the Heights before declaring him the love of my life. The song also contains what appears to be a reference to Swift and Kelce's wedding. In its final chorus, Swift changes the wording to note that I'm now wearing white, seemingly nodding to the couple's July 3rd nuptials at Madison Square Garden in New York City. The lyric goes, he already took me to Cleveland, now I'm wearing white. So hate all you like, this is the love of my life. The wedding reference arrives after Swift spends much of the track confronting the scrutiny that has followed her public life and relationship. She revisits familiar criticism about her appearance, fashion choices, and dancing before making it clear that Kelce's opinion matters more to her than outside commentary. And with all that money, why is she dressed like trash? When she smiles, it's annoying, and have you seen her? Stumbling clumsily, would you even call that dancing, she sings. The taste of me is acquired, but it's his favorite dish. He says I look like an angel. They say I hate that bee. That house with the porch is where he lived as a kid. Swift and Kelce began dating in 2023, and the couple announced their engagement in August 2025 and married the following summer. Cleveland is among Swift's first new musical releases since the wedding. The Life of the Showgirl, The Encore, follows the original album's October release and adds four tracks to its lineup 1 year later. Swift announced the expanded edition September 23rd on Instagram, saying the additional music was inspired by fans' enthusiasm for the original album. The four new songs are available digitally now. Your grip strength says more about your health than you might think. Daryl Austin, USA Today. While opening a stubborn jar, carrying every grocery bag into the house in one trip, or holding onto a rail in a moving subway may not feel like much of a workout, each task depends on something quietly shaping your independence, your grip strength. Your grip helps you cook, work, drive, exercise, and catch yourself during a stumble. But it can also offer doctors a surprisingly insightful glimpse into your overall health, how well your body is aging, and even how long you may live. That doesn't mean being able to crush an apple with your bare hands will add years to your life, though. Many people believe that strengthening their grip will make them live longer, but that's simply not true, said Nick Miroldi, a doctor of physical therapy at the Hospital for Special Surgery in New York. Instead, grip strength is a window into your existing health and strength. Here's what to know. What is grip strength? How is grip strength measured? Grip strength is the amount of force your hand can produce when your fingers and thumb close around an object. While most of that force comes from muscles in the hand and forearm, a strong grip also depends on support from your wrist, elbow, and shoulders. If the extensors of your wrist are not strong enough to keep the wrist stable, the flexors of your finger will pull your wrist forward, Miroldi explains. Your grip can also reveal something about muscles in other parts of your body. Because it depends partly on overall muscle strength and nervous system function, grip strength correlates with the strength of your leg and many upper body muscles as well, said Keith Barr, a professor of molecular exercise physiology at the University of California, Davis. That is one reason researchers often use it as a convenient stand-in for overall muscle strength. He explains that clinicians measure grip strength using a handheld device called a dynamometer, which records force in pounds or kilograms. To use it, you simply squeeze as hard as possible, usually several times with each hand.
But because arm position, handle size, posture, and even the instructions given during the test can affect the score, standardized testing is important when comparing results. Because scores also differ by age, sex, body size, and dominant hand, Moroldi said clinicians are also taught to interpret them in the proper context rather than apply a single standard to everyone. How does grip strength relate to overall health? While grip strength itself does not extend life, it does reflect many of the things that influence health, including physical activity, muscle quality, nutrition, illness, coordination, and how well the nervous system is functioning, Barr explains. The association between grip strength and overall health is striking. For example, a 2024 study that followed more than 9,300 adults aged 45 and older for an average of about 3 years found that every 5 kilogram or 11 pound increase in grip strength was associated with a nearly 8% lower risk of developing heart disease. Another study involving nearly 140,000 adults across 17 countries found that every 5 kilogram decrease in grip strength was also associated with a 16% higher risk of death from any cause. In that study, grip strength was an even stronger predictor of all-cause and cardiovascular mortality than blood pressure. In short, grip strength is a biomarker for overall musculoskeletal and systemic health, Moroldi says. But this is also where Barr says grip strength is often misunderstood. While improving your whole body health and strength can improve your grip, strengthening your hands alone will not necessarily change the underlying health conditions your grip may be revealing. Why does grip strength decrease as we age? Grip strength generally begins declining around the same time overall strength starts to diminish at about age 35, Barr said. This loss is known as dynapenia and can even happen without a significant reduction in muscle mass. The body becomes less efficient at activating muscle fibers as it ages. At the same time, many people simply become less active and give their bodies fewer reasons to maintain strength when they get older. Arthritis, nerve problems, injuries, and other age-related conditions can also make movement more difficult and further discourage activity. And there are lots of other reasons strength goes down beyond age, Barr says, including chronic illness, inadequate nutrition, long periods of inactivity, or that we simply stop lifting or carrying heavy things as frequently. How to increase grip strength? The best approach to improving grip strength is not endless squeezing, Moroldi explains, but to instead choose exercises that strengthen your whole body that also require your hands to hold, pull, or carry something. Think deadlifts, rows, pull-ups, dead hangs, and farmer's carries, walking while holding weights at your sides. Barr also recommends combining heavier holds for shorter periods with lighter holds that last longer. Holding a reasonable amount of weight for 30 to 60 seconds is just as good as continuous lifting, he said. Everyday activities such as gardening, carrying groceries, and lifting laundry baskets can also strengthen your grip. And if you combine simple exercises like squeezing a ball, hanging from the casing over your bedroom door, or holding bags with cans in them, you will quickly see improvements in your grip strength, Barr says. Moroldi agrees, echoing that any exercises involving pulling, hanging, or carrying are also excellent for your grip strength. When doing so, though, he stresses to be sure that anything you hang from is secure and designed to support your weight. People with hand numbness, a recent injury, an arthritis flare, or persistent pain in the wrist, elbow, or shoulder should also consult a clinician or hand therapist before progressing. The goal in strengthening grip strength should not be to win a handshake. Since grip strength is such a good biomarker for overall health, the best things to do are to keep your body healthy through good diet and exercise, including both cardiovascular and strengthening exercise, Moroldi says. In other words, focus more on your full body and functional strengthening rather than grip-specific exercise. The money-saving grocery strategy hiding in your pantry. Betty Lynn Fisher, USA Today. As shoppers continue to look for ways to save at the grocery store amid rising food prices, USA Today reached out to experts to get some money-saving tips. Cooking at home is going to give the biggest bang for your buck when it comes to your budget, especially over choices like ordering through food delivery apps or eating out, said Brian Vines, marketplace reporter for Consumer Reports. But cooking at home in itself cannot save you money if you're not doing the right things with your shopping, Vines told USA Today. I'm noticing folks being a lot more intentional about how they're doing their food spend, because unlike your mortgage or your rent or other fixed cost, shopping and cooking at home represent one of those places where you have the opportunity to save the most, he said. Vine said by some of his estimates, as much as $5,000 a year can be saved by shopping smart and applying those savings to other parts of your budget.
The cost of groceries or food away from home was 2.2% higher in August

to get one thing or because he has a craving. We're just being a lot more intentional about what we're going to eat for the week, he said. A lot of that has to do with what the circular says for sales, he said. Think about your weekly food spend or your monthly food spend and start early, he said. If you're just thinking about it when you're walking through those double doors of the grocery store, you're already behind the eight ball. Be aware of marketing tactics. Once you're at the store, be aware of the marketing that may affect what you buy, said Ellen Van Loo, associate professor in agricultural economics at Purdue University. Van Loo studies consumer food choice, decision-making and spending, and how behaviors are shaped by things such as labels, food policy, and marketing. I see the marketing games being played by these big corporations that sometimes consumers are misled and are paying higher prices for things they think is worth it, but maybe that is not always the case, Van Loo told USA Today. For instance, Van Loo said eggs are often marketed or labeled as hormone-free, but according to U.S. laws, hormones can't be used in the egg-producing process. Check the serving size. Compare the weights and serving size of products because sometimes packages look a lot bigger, but they're filled with more air, said Van Loo. Order online for pickup. Doing your grocery shopping online for pickup helps the shopper stick to the shopping list and avoid any impulse buys while in the store, said Van Loo. Look beyond eye level. Grocery stores have agreements with manufacturers for product placement on shelves, with some paying more to be at eye level or to have more products taking up the premium shelf space, said Van Loo. It's good for consumers to not limit yourselves to eye level. Know that there is a reason why it is on eye level, and it's not to make it the cheapest product or the healthiest product, she said. Lindsey Vonn's recovery from Olympic crash includes yet another surgery. Nancy Armour, USA Today. Lindsey Vonn still hasn't decided whether she wants to race again. Her priority right now is getting all the metal out of her leg. Vonn will have yet another surgery in November to remove the plates and hardware needed to repair her left leg after a horrific crash in the Olympic downhill and to fix her torn ACL from an earlier accident. Then will come another long recovery. Only after that will she decide what her future in skiing looks like. You always find me on a mountain. In one way or another, I'll be out there. I just don't know when that'll be, and I don't know what speed I'll be going, Vonn told USA Today Sports. There's a lot of unanswered questions that I have in my mind, and I'm still trying to process everything, she added. I don't want to close the door on racing. I think I have to be 100%, and I want to get back on the mountain before I can make that judgment. Vonn spoke to USA Today Sports to promote her partnership with Vertex Pharmaceuticals, maker of Journavx, a non-opioid painkiller. Vonn is no stranger to injuries, the nature of a sport where skiers can go upwards of 80 miles per hour. But her February 8th crash at the Milano Cortina Olympics was different. Vonn suffered a compound fracture and tibial plateau fracture in her left leg, as well as a broken right ankle. She also needed a fasciotomy to save her left leg after developing compartment syndrome. The pain was severe, but Vonn has never liked taking opioids. Her body doesn't tolerate them well, and it's well known how highly addictive they are. So she asked Dr. Tom Hackett, her longtime orthopedic surgeon, if there were any alternatives. That's where Journavx came into play, Vonn said. For me, it worked well. Obviously, everyone has to talk to their doctor to find out what's best for them. But for me, Journavx was an option that was able to manage my pain without opioid use. There were so many side effects for me with opioids that it was really difficult to manage the pain in a way where I feel like I could function and think clearly. And I didn't have the same problem with Journavx, she added. I was able to manage the pain with it without the side effects. Vonn was walking with crutches within 2 months of her crash and was able to walk the red carpet on her own at the Met Gala on May 4th. I definitely needed some help up the Met Gala steps, she said. Now Vonn has recovered enough that she's able to bike and play tennis again. It felt so good, she said, of being back on the court. I was definitely nervous. I still don't have an ACL, so I'm trying to listen to my doctors if possible. It's always a negotiation with my activity level, but I feel really good. I haven't had pain in quite a long time, which has been super nice. I felt like I was just happy to move, to be outside, to be active. And even though I was tentative, it was a good first step. So it made me happy. Which makes this next surgery tough. Vonn knows it has to be done. She needs to have her ACL repaired, and she can't spend the rest of her life with a hardware store's worth of metal in her legs. But she's worked so hard in her rehab to get to the point where she can do regular activities again, and now she's going to have to start over. It's easier to process when you have an injury and you know you have to have an immediate surgery, as opposed to, I haven't had a surgery in months, I feel really good, why am I having a surgery now, Vonn said.
But if I'm looking at long-term health, which

0: is, of course, my main priority. I need an ACL, and I definitely don't want to keep all these plates in my leg forever. So I kind of just want to get those out as soon as possible and start this next chapter, wherever and at whatever speed it takes her. Amid Trump's attempted media ban, Caitlin Collins is having a moment. Again. Sarah Monisco, USA Today. CNN's Caitlin Collins is on the spotlight yet again for an interaction with President Donald Trump amid his controversial ban of certain news outlets from the White House, and women in particular are taking to social media to cheer her on. At the United Nations General Assembly on Tuesday, Trump taunted outlets for continuing to cover him despite the ban that has prompted other broadcast outlets to refuse coverage in solidarity. "You should not be here covering me," Trump told Collins before his speech when she asked when the war with Iran would end. "You said you weren't going to cover me. You shouldn't be covering me." Trump told reporters attending the assembly that he revoked White House press credentials for CNN, MS Now, and Politico because they were dangerous. But the outlets won at least a temporary reprieve after fighting in federal court to regain their credentials, with reporters from all three outlets being allowed back inside the White House on Thursday. In clips of the Tuesday interaction posted to social media, people took to the comments to share their reactions. While some sided with Trump, many were in support of Collins, who has frequently gone head-to-head with the president. Thanks to moments like these, the journalist has become a cultural talking point, with many women relating to and praising how she handles these interactions in her workplace. "I love that she gets under his skin," one user wrote. "Loved her, the most courageous reporter, fearless," another wrote. "Go get him, girl. Don't let him push you around. I think he forgets he's the guest in the people's house," another wrote. "She's such a professional. I would have cussed his expletive out a long time ago," another shared. "I love she never backs down and stands on facts," another said. "And she keeps going. She is awesome," another added. Stupid and nasty, and more of Trump's remarks about Collins. This isn't the first time Collins and Trump have clashed. The news anchor, 34, has frequently sparred with the president. In 2018, during his first administration, she was even banned from a White House event, according to previous USA Today reporting. In September 2025, in a post to Truth Social, the president called the correspondent stupid and nasty while discussing construction on the White House ballroom. In February, Trump criticized Collins for not smiling at him after she raised a question about the files on convicted sex offender Jeffrey Epstein. "You are the worst reporter," Trump told Collins during an exchange in the Oval Office on February 3rd. "CNN has no ratings because of people like you." He continued, "You know she's a young woman. I don't think I've ever seen you smile. I've known you for 10 years. I don't think I've ever seen a smile on your face. You know why you're not smiling? Because you know you're not telling the truth." And in June, the president accused her of having hatred in her eyes while she spoke to reporters in the Oval Office. The president berated CNN, calling it crooked as hell and a very corrupt organization, before turning his attention to Collins. "CNN's a very corrupt organization with a corrupt reporter standing right there," Trump said about Collins. "Never smiles. She's a young, beautiful woman who never smiles. I've never seen a smile off her face. I've seen her standing there with hatred in her eyes." On Collins' social media, others have chimed in the comments section with praise too. "Always the person in the room with a spine. Wish more men would be like her," one wrote. "You go, Caitlin. Women strong," another wrote. "Honestly, I don't know how you remain so calm and collected around him. I would explode. You are superhuman," another added. CNN praises Collins as an exceptional journalist. In a recent statement to USA Today, CNN supported its correspondent, calling Collins an exceptional journalist. "Caitlin Collins is an exceptional journalist reporting every day from the White House and the field with real depth and tenacity," the outlet's statement said. "She skillfully brings that reporting to the anchor chair and CNN platforms every day, which audiences around the world know they can trust." Susan Sarandon, Hannah Einbinder, arrested during Benjamin Netanyahu protest. Liza Esquibias, USA Today. Several big names, including Hannah Einbinder and Susan Sarandon, were detained Thursday, September 24th, during a protest in New York City. Photos and videos show the stars in handcuffs as police removed them from a protest against Israeli Prime Minister Benjamin Netanyahu ahead of his speech addressing the United Nations General Assembly in Manhattan. Multiple outlets, including Pix 11 and the New York Daily News, reported over 100 people were arrested. Einbinder and Sarandon were among many public figures and politicians removed from the demonstration, such as Cynthia Nixon, comedian Caleb Heron, City Councilman Chi Osi, and Democratic congressional nominee De Rosalia Avila Shavali. According to Pix 11, at least three protests were planned against Netanyahu amid Israel's war with Gaza and ongoing conflict in the Middle East. A number of UN delegates also walked out of the session when Netanyahu began speaking that afternoon. Netanyahu responded in a speech calling them moral cowards. USA Today reached out to representatives for Einbinder, Sarandon, and Nixon and the New York Police Department for comment. This comes days after arrests were made at a separate New York City protest ahead of President Donald Trump's UN address, with State Senator Eric Boucher telling Pix 11, people want to see their leaders stand up and speak out and not go along with what's happening at the White House. During his speech, Trump called the International Criminal Court, which has issued arrest warrants for Netanyahu and Israeli leaders, an out-of-control organization, and called on members to leave the group. This isn't the first time celebrities at the protests have spoken out against Netanyahu. Sarandon, a staunch supporter of Palestine, recently revealed her advocacy has cost her jobs in Hollywood. I've had movies taken away recently because there are agencies that are telling people not to hire me still, she said in a press conference at the Venice Film Festival on September 6th. But that's the power structure. I think among the people, certainly internationally, I feel welcome. The Thelma and Louise star added the people in very strongly held positions in the industry have not relaxed their feelings toward me. I'm Mickey Vandeleau, and this has been USA Today. I'll see you next week.
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2: Good afternoon. This afternoon, look for overcast skies with a high near 69. Tonight, look for overcast skies with a low near 61. Saturday, expect overcast skies with a high near 69. Saturday night, expect overcast skies with a low near 65. Sunday, expect overcast skies with a high near 76. Get your weather every hour right here on Mind's Eye Radio, your virtual newsstand.
3: In Springfield, it's partly cloudy and 64 degrees. In Decatur, it's overcast and 63 degrees. In Rochester, it's cloudy and 64 degrees.
4: Ever wonder how a one-way mirror works? The answer can be found in everyday science. Here in this police station, we'll get just the facts, ma'am, about how a one-way mirror works. Go ahead. Have a seat in this nice, bright interrogation room. Comfy? Great. Because there's the one-way mirror right over there. And from this side of the mirror, we can't see through it. We can only see our reflection. Notice that this mirror starts with a sheet of smoked glass right here. Behind that glass is a very thin coating of reflective paint, typically an aluminum alloy or silver nitrate. Then, another sheet of glass sits behind that, kind of like a glass sandwich with reflective paint in between. Thanks to that inner reflective layer and the brightness of this room, most of the light that strikes the mirror bounces back and we see our reflection. But look, the thinness of that inner reflective layer also allows a little bit of light from our side to pass through. This means the people in the dimly lit observation room on the other side of the mirror are seeing something different. They're seeing us. You see, the darkness of their room prevents them from seeing their own reflections. Instead, they see through the glass to what's happening on our side, though not as clearly as through a regular window.
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4: 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Thanks for being a part of Everyday Science. 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
2: This is Marianne reading from TV Guide Magazine. In this issue, from the editor, our second most popular issue of the year, returning favorites, doesn't have as long a history as our storied fall preview, but it is no less indispensable for covering the new fall TV season. Even more crucially, it's the perfect guide to the shows you love, with insights from the producers, reporting from the set, exclusive actor and actress interviews, and story reveals on what to expect the rest of the season. Our annual fall preview issues used to include both new and returning shows, starting with the very first one in 1953. But something funny happened in the 1990s, when television just got a little too big to contain in one issue every September. Fox expanded their programming to 7 nights a week in 1993, debuting new shows like The X-Files. 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ER and Friends also premiered that year, drawing huge new crowds to Thursday nights for appointment viewing. In 1995, two new networks were launched, both in January of that year. The WB, with sitcoms like The Wayans Brothers and Sister Sister, and UPN, starting off with the sci-fi shows like Star Trek Voyager and comic western Legend with Richard Dean Anderson. It lasted only one season, so no worries if you don't remember that one. We actually started using the phrase returning favorites on a fall cover in 1994, featuring NBC's hit Cheers spinoff Frasier, and then again the following fall with Friends as the cover subject. But it wasn't until the next season in 1996 when we officially launched returning favorites as a franchise issue. And the rest is TV history, told in two parts every fall, so we can give our readers the most in-depth coverage of the new and returning programs that we can fit between two covers. And to address a few readers' letters, What's Worth Watching's daily TV and movie recommendations will be back in the very next issue. Signed, Michael Fell, Editor-in-Chief. What I'm Watching by Michael Fell. SCTV on Netflix. My pantheon of the weird and wonderful includes Mary Hartman, Mary Hartman, Fernwood 2 Tonight, both from Norman Lear, and the now classic SCTV, which is the name for both the norm-breaking comedy From the Great White North and the troupe of actors that became icons in their own right, which included John Candy and Catherine O'Hara. Newlyweds on NBC. You've read about Newlyweds in our fall preview issue, and we're going bigger on the show as a cover story in an October issue. It premieres on the 23rd of that month, so consider this a little sneak peek. Tay Leone and Tim Daly's real-life romance shines through in the sitcom as two mature, already-been marrieds swept up in a whirlwind courtship and a quick second tying of the knot. Their chemistry blazes brightly, and you really root for their winning romance. In this issue, Skechers presents 20 Top Shows by Andrea Towers. At number 1, 60 Minutes on CBS. Number 2, Remembering Dolly, A Rhinestone Life on CBS. Shine On, She May Be Gone, But She's Still a Legend. The special, which included Parton's first interview with Entertainment Tonight and tributes from famous friends, was a ratings hit for the network. Number 3, America's Got Talent, episode airing on Tuesday on NBC. At number 4, The Wonderful World of Disney on ABC. Number 5 is a two-way tie between AFV, So Many Laughs, So Little Time, and Dolly Parton, An American Original, both on ABC. At number 7, Dolly, an NBC News special on NBC. Number 8 brings us America's Got Talent Wednesday episode on NBC. At number 9, a three-way tie between Big Brother Sunday episode on CBS, Jeopardy Masters Wednesday episode on ABC, and Dolly Parton, an American original on ABC. Number 12 is a two-way tie between Jeopardy Masters Thursday episode and Jeopardy Masters Tuesday episode, both, of course, on ABC. At number 14, a three-way tie between Big Brother Thursday episode and Big Brother Wednesday episode on CBS and Fox Saturday Night Baseball on Fox. Batter up. The two-game night, the Yankees won 9-2 over the Red Sox, was the most-watched MLB program of the week and the second-best Saturday baseball broadcast of the season. At number 17, a three-way tie between NASCAR Cup Series race on NBC, Jeopardy Masters Friday episode on ABC, and Dancing with the Stars, The Next Pro on ABC. And at number 20, NFL preseason Bengals versus Eagles on CBS. Source, Nielsen ratings for the week of August 24th to 30th, 2026. Mammoth Import by Andrea Towers. Another British series is landing here, and this time it's from the geniuses behind ABC's long-running hit Modern Family, co-creator Christopher Lloyd and executive producer and writer Danny Zucker. The comedy series Mammoth, based on the British sitcom of the same name, is set to air on Fox during the 2027-28 broadcast season. The show will follow Tony Mammoth, a gym teacher who gets buried in a ski avalanche in 1983. When he's thawed out 40 years later, it's a hard sell to get him to adjust to the modern world, fashion and all. Mike Bubbins created the original program, starring as the title character, whose life was set in the 1970s. Who will play Tony in the American version hasn't been announced yet, but with Lloyd and Zucker at the helm, we expect casting that will keep us laughing long after the episodes air. 30 Years of Judge Judy by Andrea Towers. Get that gavel ready. Everyone's favorite TV judge returns in a primetime special, which CBS is set to air on Tuesday, September 22nd at 8, 7 Central in honor of the hit reality show's 30th anniversary. The 90-minute program titled Judge Judy, Unfiltered, Unforgettable, will chronicle Judith Scheindlin's life from her Brooklyn childhood to her nearly 15-year seat on the New York City Family Court to her second life as a jurist on the small screen, giving insight to the famous lawyer via home videos, personal archival footage, and anecdotes from friends, family, including Scheindlin's son, Judge Adam Levy, and Hollywood A-listers like Amy Poehler, Samuel L. Jackson, Steven Spielberg, and more. Judge Judy premiered on September 16, 1996, and went on to air for 25 seasons until 2021, winning 3 Emmy Awards and earning Scheindlin a Guinness Book of World Records claim for the longest-serving TV judge. The series saw Scheindlin preside over various small claims cases that ranged from custody battles to contract breaches to minor property damage. Known for her no-nonsense attitude and quick wit, she became not just a staple on daytime TV, but the model for a successful court series, one that, in the years following, many would try to follow, but few would succeed at recapturing. The verdict? There's nothing like the original. Dolly Parton, 1946 to 2026 by Andrea Towers. Singer, actress, humanitarian, author, philanthropist, songwriter. Dolly Parton's coat of many colors was vast, but the beloved star, who died August 25th at the age of 80 from cancer, was most known for her positive, inspiring outlook. Born in the Tennessee mountains as one of 12 children, Parton gained an early appreciation for music, which led her to start performing at churches and local radio and television shows as a teenager. She met Johnny Cash after making her debut at the Grand Ole Opry and never looked back, hitting it big in 1974 when her single, Jolene, was number one on the country charts. Success as a singer-songwriter followed as she continued to top charts with singles including I Will Always Love You, which Whitney Houston made famous in 1992 in her film The Bodyguard. In 1986, she took her dreams to the next level and opened the Dollywood theme park in the Great Smoky Mountains, a space that is still popular today, and created the Imagination Library, which mails free books to children around the world. But perhaps it was her personality that made her the most successful and a popular TV Guide magazine cover subject, who appeared on our publication 5 different times. A true bright light, she ensured her star would never be dimmed. In this issue, Soap Dish with Stephanie Sloan. The Young and the Restless. Alimi Ballard is back in daytime, more than 30 years after getting his big acting break when he was cast as Frankie Hubbard on Loving in 1993. Ballard joined the cast of General Hospital in early September, playing Special Agent William Baines. After leaving soaps in 1996, Ballard successfully made the leap to primetime, building an impressive resume. I've been blessed to have a lot of series regular work, guest star work, and recurring work over the past 30 years, he says. To come here and be welcomed so warmly feels great. His first post-soap role came in 1997 on Arsenio, although the sitcom's run was brief. It got canceled after 4 episodes, Ballard recalls. I moved to L.A. and I was like, I'm going to try and see if I can make the leap from daytime to primetime. It was the first yes I got that was big. That yes opened the door to a career that included one of his favorite roles, David Sinclair on Numbers. He relays, it was really the show where you're like, okay, cool, I'm here, I've arrived, so to speak. His later work as Marcel Dumas on Queen of the South would prove useful in Port Charles. It prepared me to play somebody like Baines, who has a weight to him, Ballard notes. He has a menacing energy to him in some of the scenes, so you don't know what he's about. Now, Ballard is looking forward to seeing where Baines takes him. GH has produced so many legends and legendary television moments, he points out. I feel profoundly grateful to be here. Flashback. On September 21st, 1981, General Hospital's Luke Spencer, played by Anthony Geary, saved the world from Mikos Cassidine's deadly weather machine in one of the soap's most memorable adventures. With Port Charles facing a deep freeze, Luke was on Cassidine Island, where he figured out how to override the contraption. Luke successfully stopped the deep freeze, and he, Laura Baldwin, played by Jeannie Francis, and WSB agent Robert Scorpio, played by Tristan Rogers, returned home as heroes. The storyline introducing the kind of high-stakes action rarely seen on soaps and also cemented Luke and Laura as one of the genre's defining super couples. Over the Rainbow, all-time favorite The Wizard of Oz finds a new home on MeTV by Dylan Ford. MeTV, now in Technicolor. For the first time in nearly 30 years, you can see every yellow brick and ruby slipper and all the other colors over the rainbow, when The Wizard of Oz returns unedited to free broadcast television this fall. Based on L. Frank Baum's 1900 novel, The Wonderful Wizard of Oz, MGM's groundbreaking 1939 film stars Judy Garland as Dorothy Gale, a young girl from Kansas who, alongside her dog Toto, is swept up by a tornado and whisked off to the magical land of Oz. She's joined on a musical adventure down the yellow brick road by a scarecrow who wants a brain, Ray Bolger, a tin man in need of a heart, Jack Haley, and a cowardly lion searching for courage, Bert Lahr. To find her way home, Dorothy must seek the aid of the mysterious wizard, Frank Morgan, and defeat the Wicked Witch of the West, Margaret Hamilton. The Wizard of Oz has remained a beloved classic for nearly 100 years. Dorothy steps from her sepia-tinted Kansas farmhouse into the vibrant Technicolor world of Oz, remains as stunning today as it was in 1939. And of course, only songs as timeless as Over the Rainbow and We're Off to See the Wizard could stay stuck in our heads for almost a century. Chief among the reasons for The Wizard of Oz's staying power was its annual airing on broadcast television. Beginning in 1956, and then nearly every year from 1959 to 1998, families gathered around their TV sets to watch Dorothy's journey, often introducing new generations of children to Oz. Now MeTV is welcoming the movie back home to broadcast with the kind of fanfare Dorothy received upon arriving in Munchkin Land. The celebration begins on Sunday, September 27th at 6:30, 5:30 Central, with a special episode of Collector's Call. Host Lisa Welchel will talk to Oz historians Jay Scarfoni and William Stillman and bring in pop culture expert John Ragusa to appraise Oz enthusiast Victoria Calamito's massive collection of memorabilia. Right after, there's an airing of the 1919 Angela Lansbury-hosted documentary, The Wonderful Wizard of Oz, The Making of a Movie Classic. The Wizard of Oz itself will debut at 7, 6 Central on Friday, October 2nd. It'll be a special broadcast hosted by Welchel that will include vignettes featuring exclusive interviews with experts, performers, and designers who all have had a hand in bringing the Oz story to screen, stage, and page. The film will also air a day later, Saturday, October 3rd, at 7, 6 Central, this time presented by horror icon Sven Gulli and his Sven Squad, who are sure to have plenty of corny jokes, sketches, and musical parodies about the land of Oz. And if all that's not enough Oz for you, the 1978 musical reimagining The Wiz, starring Diana Ross, Michael Jackson, Nipsey Russell, and Richard Pryor as The Wiz, premieres on MeTV at 1:30, 12:30 Central on Sunday, October 25th. For all the airings of Oz in October, check out MeTV.com. Cheers and Jeers by Damien Holbrook. Cheers to Silo for blowing us away. Late in the third season of Apple TV's primo sci-fi drama, we finally saw the cataclysm that drove mankind to live in underground bunkers, as well as who is keeping Juliet, played by Rebecca Ferguson, and the rest down there centuries later. Cheers to Real Housewives' Ultimate Girls Trip for being a joyride. By seeing each of the cities featured across the franchise and visiting more fan-fave alums than imaginable, Bravo has mapped out the perfect 20th anniversary celebration for real. Cheers to adults for aging so nicely in Season 2. Smart, sexy, and full of surprises, the roomies of FX's sly comedy really grew into the best friends this side of Central Perk. Cheers to Neagly for extending the Reacher universe. Like a popcorn action flick with equal parts heart and hits, the spinoff of Alan Ritchson's Prime Video thriller proves that badass star Maria Stent can not only carry her own show, but throw down just as impressively as her big-muscled buddy. Cheers to Kyle Chandler's missing early work. Now that a new generation is discovering the beloved Friday Night Lights dad through HBO's Lanterns, we're sort of in the dark as to why his breakout CBS series Early Edition is still unavailable to stream. Cheers to Earl Meets World for influencing us to scroll past. It turns out that former Dancing with the Stars finalist and social media star Alex Earl has hit peak overexposure so hard that her Netflix docu-soap just feels like a replay of her podcasts and TikTok posts. Cheers to Sheldon and Leonard for failing a friend. So many The Big Bang Theory vets have visited HBO Max's spinoff, Stuart Fails to Save the Universe, except the guys who actually built his time machine, played by Johnny Galecki and Jim Parsons. Returning favorites on Monday, The Voice returns September 21st, 8, 7 Central on NBC. 15 years and 29 seasons later, The Voice is showing no signs of slowing down. But for the incoming milestone 30th season, NBC's singing competition is taking things back to the beginning in what the show's executive producer, Audrey Morrissey, calls a full circle moment. "We're bringing back live shows," Morrissey says. "We're going to have 6 weeks of live shows." Live shows didn't even exist in season 29, which aired earlier this year, and had been significantly scaled back in the years prior. But thanks to support from Peacock, viewers will now get to vote for their favorite artists in real time over the final 6 weeks of the competition. "The difference here, though, is we're not doing an overnight vote," Morrissey explains, referring to the programming change that puts The Voice on just one night a week, Mondays, beginning in November. "It's real-time voting, so everybody performs, and we find out that night who's moving on." This season's schedule looks like this. The show's two-hour premiere aired on Monday, September 21st at 8, 7 Central. It returned Tuesday, September 22nd, and Wednesday, September 23rd. Both of those nights were a one-hour time slot starting at 8, 7 Central. After week one, the series will air only on Mondays for 2 hours, starting at 8, 7 Central, and switching to 9, 8 Central in November. The crux of The Voice, of course, is still the blind auditions, where the celebrity coaches decide which artists they want on their teams without being able to see what those singers look like. Season 30 will introduce two new coaches, Grammy winner Queen Latifah and country singer Riley Green, whom viewers might recognize as Case Dutton's Pale Garrett from CBS's Yellowstone spinoff Marshals. Green and Latifah join longtime experts Adam Levine and Kelly Clarkson, both four-time champions, in the big red chairs. And of course, Carson Daly returns as host. "The coach dynamic just felt great from moment one," Morrissey says about this year's competing celebs. "And that's hard to do, especially with two new coaches. I think part of it is because we had such experienced coaches that were the OGs, and the two new ones just got it instantly. We had a lot of fun." Right out of the gate, the newbies, who are both already set to return for season 31's The Voice celebrity spinoff, airing next year with Keke Palmer as host, were stiff competition for the longtime vets, Morrissey confirms. "There's this internal light force that Queen Latifah just beams, and all the artists loved her," she says, adding that the hip-hop star is someone producers have wanted as a coach for years. She was like a magnet. Even if people weren't thinking they would go with her, she just had that pull. And while Morrissey understands why some may be quick to compare Green to former voice coach and fellow country singer Blake Shelton, who left the show in 2023, she promises that he's his own brand of humor, who will be a big discovery for those who may be unfamiliar with him before the September 21st premiere episode. He is just so funny, Morrissey adds. He brings that southern gentleman with a razor-sharp, dry wit about him. Levine and Clarkson won't be going easy on the rookies. Kelly's definitely talked the most trash, Green previously admitted. Perhaps that's because Green has a real opportunity to put a damper on Clarkson's success among the country artist competitors in season 30. Kelly's got her work cut out for her, Morrissey admits. If anybody knows who Riley is, it's the country people. They are well aware of him. He's really riding high. To keep things fresh during the blind auditions, the show has gotten rid of the block button of seasons past and is now introducing a brand new first-in button instead, which each coach can only use one time. So many coaches would use as their pitch, "I turned first, I heard you instantly, they slept on you, so we're making a virtue of it," Morrissey explains. It's an asset. If you use your first-in button and you did turn first, you automatically get that artist. All four coaches will also bring even more superstar power to the set with their guest advisors in the battle rounds later on in the competition. Here's what we know. Queen Latifah brought in someone she considers her own mentor to work with her team, while Levine has a young, very big pop star, Morrissey teases. Riley has a big country name with whom he has recorded songs. He has a big song out with her. And Clarkson has an award-winning multi-hyphenate. But even with the new additions to the show, from fresh coaches to more gameplay elements, the goal for season 30 is to go back to basics, Morrissey acknowledges. I think one of the things we wanted to do was, in some ways, go back to our roots, she says. Let's just deliver the voice that everybody knows and loves. We'll be waiting in the wings. Reviewed by Alyssa Norwin. FBI returns October 5th, 8, 7 Central on CBS. Season 9 doesn't start easy for partners Maggie Bell, Missy Peregrim, and Omar Adam, O.A. Zidane, Zico Zaki. O.A. is undercover investigating the shady unit run by NSA's Anna Vorp, played by Claire Coffey, whose actions he opposed so vehemently that he was fired in last spring's finale, a setup for this assignment. Now, 3 months later, O.A. has been completely disconnected from his team, says Zaki. Not only is he missing having Maggie to watch his back, but O.A. must make sure he doesn't get too sucked into the world he's living in, Zaki adds. Maggie's struggling too, even with new partner Isaiah Green, played by Roland Buck III. She and her team will be looking into the murder of a witness to an execution of someone in a government project. Zaki says, "We get to start this episode in my favorite way, jumping right into the action." Reviewed by Meredith Jacobs. CIA returns October 5th, 9, 8 Central on CBS. Avoid, avoid, avoid. That's the plan for both CIA officer Colin Glass, played by Tom Ellis, and FBI special agent Bill Goodman, played by Nick Gelfas, when the CBS drama returns for its sophomore outing. The partners in the joint task force get back at it, starting with investigating a known cartel fixer and the murder of a DEA agent, 3 months after the finale, and neither wants to talk about what they're going through. For Colin, it's his ex-partner Tony, played by Angela Serafian, who faked her death and was revealed to be a double agent. He's decided the best way of moving forward is to be in complete denial, says Ellis. He's made up his mind he's never going to see Tony again. But when Colin does his own reconnaissance, he realizes his boss, Nicky Reynard, Nekar Zadegan, plans to put Tony in the field. But how can he ever trust her? Meanwhile, Bill returns to work after his father's death. It'll reveal itself over the premiere what's really bubbling underneath, Gelfis says. Perhaps the, as Gelfis puts it, bombshell that's dropped on him at the end of the episode will be just the distraction he needs. Bill learns something about his past and those people from it that makes him question quite a bit, teases Gelfis. Bill and Colin may have cemented their trust by the end of season one, but that doesn't mean either is eager to open up to the other about what they're dealing with. And you can bet this turmoil in their lives will affect them both. Colin has gotten used to being able to lean on a dependable, centered Bill, notes Ellis. Bill's now spinning out of control under all of it, and Colin doesn't have the crutch he thought he had and starts to spin out too. Reviewed by Meredith Jacobs. St. Denis Medical returns November 2nd, 8/7 Central on NBC. After a sophomore season that saw smitten ER nurses Matt, played by Mackie Leeper, and Serena, played by Kaehoon Kim, finally get together, and grumpy physician Dr. Ron, played by David Alan Greer, wake up from heart surgery asking for hospital CEO Joyce, played by Wendy McClendon Covey, as My Joyce. Showrunner Eric Legend knew we had to come in hot for season three. We've got a lot of questions to answer, he adds. Like Ron's maybe romantic summons? To me, it was something that just felt right, says Legend. Joyce and Ron have been working together a long time, and it's almost impossible not to have some degree of subtext to the relationship, even if that thing is just that there is no thing. I'm not trying to be coy. I just don't want to give too much away. He's a bit more open about the premiere's guest turn by Greer's In Living Color co-star Damon Wayans as Dr. Highland, Ron's lively replacement while he recovers from surgery. He's just a big personality that if you're on board, you're really on board, Legend says, adding that the new guy instantly wins over the staff, except for charge nurse Alex, played by Allison Tolman. She even says that it feels all a bit performative, like maybe he thinks he's on some medical show or something, Legend says. A couple cc's of humor always hits the spot. Reviewed by Damian Holbrook. The Rise and Fall of Reggie Dinkins returns November 2nd, 8:30, 7:30 Central on NBC. The acclaimed comedy starring Tracy Morgan as Reggie Dinkins, the NFL pariah trying to rehab his image, with Daniel Radcliffe as Arthur Tobin, the hapless documentarian filming his hilariously failed efforts, returns with the second season full of second chances. Everyone is looking for redemption, says Robert Carlock, who showruns Rise with co-creator Sam Means. We had so much fun playing with Tobin's love life last year, so we're finding some fun ways to revisit that. At the same time, Reggie's still hot to get his old football pals to forget the gambling scandal that ended his career. That was a baby step last season, Means says of Reggie finally being considered for the Hall of Fame. So how do we capitalize on this momentum? We're hoping to have some fun swings for him to take. Unfortunately, his first swing involves a viral video and a ferret. As for his posse, look for his fiancée, Brina, played by Precious Way, to up her hustle in the music biz. Some fun flashbacks for housemate Rusty, played by Bobby Moynihan. A possible new beau for ex-wife, manager, Monica, played by Erica Alexander. in a forbidden romance for his son Carmelo, played by Jalen Hall. Oh, and Thanksgiving will bring a Dinkins family reunion because, as Carlock puts it, we want to meet Reggie's mom. Same, sir. Same. Reviewed by Damian Holbrook. Returning favorites on Tuesday. NCIS Origins returns October 6th, 10, 9 Central on CBS. I'm enjoying being back, admits Mark Harmon, whom fans will see on screen in every single episode of the prequel series' third season. At least he admits that his reappearance in front of the camera is as much of a surprise to him as it was to viewers when it was announced this August. Harmon originated the role of Leroy Jethro Gibbs in April 2003 on JAG, later helming the spinoff NCIS. He dutifully stuck with the show until leaving in its 19th season as writers moved the former boss to Alaska, where he finally found peace. Since 2004, Harmon has narrated every episode and appeared twice in Origins, which tracks Austin Stowell's younger version of the character in the 90s. And according to Harmon, we have that voiceover to thank for seeing him back on screen as the present-day Gibbs. This came off that, in a way, because showrunner David J. North came up with an idea for the character in 1990, he says, adding that it had to be an idea that I liked. For now, Harmon wants to protect the storyline that brings him back, a mystery in the present that's tied to his days at Camp Pendleton. But he does reveal the dog is going to be there, referring to the canine companion that joined Gibbs during his appearance in last season's crossover with the mothership. He also raves about what Stoll has done with Gibbs. He's the right guy to try to take this role. It's weighty, Harmon says. Here's what we do know. In the premiere, ghosts from Gibbs' past catch up to him, shattering any illusion of retirement in Alaska. For him to leave, something really big must have happened, teases North. We're seeing Gibbs in a way we've never seen him before. Stay tuned for people popping up from his past in ways that are going to have fans going nuts. The 1992 timeline will pick up directly where it left off, with Gibbs and his teammate Lala, played by Mario Molino, sharing a kiss. That was a huge moment for them, and it's pushed their relationship forward, says North. The team also finds out Randy, Caleb Foote, was kidnapped, and it is connected to the work he was doing digitizing the NIS files. The agency was rebranded to NCIS in Origins finale. The whole agency rallies together. He's so beloved, so bubbly, it's tough to see a character like that in danger, North notes, promising his fate will be revealed in the opener. For now, grab your gear. Reviewed by Meredith Jacobs. NCIS returns October 6th, 8, 7 Central on CBS. The man who often put very in front of Special Agent is back in a major way on this fall's 24th season of the procedural hit. And actor Michael Weatherly credits his and Cote DiPaolo's Paramount Plus spinoff, Tony and Ziva, with why his Tony Donato can return home new and improved. It's been 1 year since that series' events went down in Europe. Now, Donato's looking to open a satellite office for his private security firm in D.C. He still has lots of movie quotes and spunk and verve, but he's also been through a pretty big learning curve, notes Weatherly. Rather than an instant knee-jerk reaction, he now takes a beat and thinks. He's had a relationship with his father, played by Robert Wagner. He's had a full arc of mentoring by Gibbs, Mark Harmon. He's been a father. Speaking of, his and Ziva's daughter, Tally, is in boarding school nearby and Ziva's with her. Whether DePablo will appear is an ongoing question, EP Stephen D. Binder says. Donatza's stepping back into the bullpen knowing that, for 10 years, it's been working just fine and well without him, admits Weatherly. And while most of the team is new to Donatza, boss Alden Parker, played by Gary Cole, agents Nick Torres, played by Wilmer Valderrama, and Jessica Knight, played by Katrina Law, and scientist Casey Hines, played by Diana Reasonover, he's reuniting with Tim McGee, played by Sean Murray, and Dr. Jimmy Palmer, played by Brian Dietzen. They'll reference the past. There'll be a new mech nickname, but it's not wrapped in nostalgia, Weatherly says. The premiere also deals with last season's cliffhanger. Torres saw suspicious behavior from McGee's teen son, Mateo, played by Patrick Kelleher, and their confrontation ended with a gunshot. You can bet Donatza will have something to say about that. Reviewed by Meredith Jacobs. RJ Decker returns September 15th, 10/9 Central on ABC. He's pretty optimistic and easygoing, no matter what, Scott Speedman says of his title character, an ex-con turned private eye in this breezy drama, back for season 2. But will last spring's shocking cliffhanger change that? Victor Ochoa, played by David Zayas, a corrupt politician and the father of RJ's love interest, Emmy, played by Jaina Lee Ortiz, was killed. That investigation is still ongoing a couple months later in the premiere. It's going to take some time to get all the pieces in place, says Speedman. That leaves RJ and Emmy's relationship in flux, he adds. Her dad's murder puts them back to square one. Also in the premiere, a prison acquaintance pulls RJ into a string of bank heists. Saturday Night Live vet Sashir Zamata guests as an FBI agent who has a history with Detective Mel, Bevan Brew, and Dancing with the Stars pros Jenna Johnson and Val Chermakovsky, and The Bachelor's Joey Graziadei appear. It's going to be another weird season in Florida. Reviewed by Meredith Jacobs. Best Medicine returns September 22nd, 8/7 Central on Fox. Season 2 kicks off 5 months after the events of the Cozy Dramedy's finale. And it's still not enough time for Dr. Martin Best, Josh Charles, to feel fully acclimated to Port Wynne. Charles tells us that the small coastal town in Maine still frustrates his good doc, who became the local general practitioner after a blood phobia ended his surgical career in Boston. And yet, he adds, there's also something that pulls him toward it. The first order of business is finding out if school principal Louisa, Abigail Spencer, accepted the offer from her ex-fiancé, Sheriff Mark, Josh Segarra, to have a baby together as friends. Whatever her answer, with the school closing, she's focused on taking on odd jobs to pay for IVF. This is tied to Louisa choosing herself, Spencer tells us. Meeting Martin after ending her engagement to Mark made her realize maybe this was what she was missing, Spencer says. Martin, after overhearing part of the ex's conversation, is back with his own ex, Eden, Eliza Coop, also Louisa's fertility doctor. He feels pretty content, Charles explains, but being with Eden has taken Martin back a few steps from the growth we'd seen. The people of Port Wynne agree. No one is on Team Eden, executive producer Liz Chichillo says. If you're not either, don't worry. Exec producer Rodney Farrell promises, it's not over for Louisa and Martin. In the meantime, a mermaid washes ashore in the premiere, amazing everyone, but especially Mark,

in, though he doesn't seem like the type to care about that. He answers, pretty well. He's going to clean the slates where he sees there's excess in either personnel or dollars. You're right. I don't think he's concerned too much about ruffling feathers. He's going to do what he feels he needs to. What's Ben and Amy's dynamic like since only he knows about their past? He answers, that's the greatest caveat, and he's not in a rush to tell her. His entrance into her life was when they were different people. There's an attraction between the two, but it's more than that. That's what we're going to find out. What the relationship was, and all of its complexities, and what it is now, and why he didn't tell her off the bat there was history. Which doctor impresses Ben the most? Amy. He's very impressed with her intellect, abilities, and disposition. Also, TJ Coleman, played by Patrick Walker. Ben becomes a mentor to him. What does Ben think of Amy now? Without her memories, she's different. He answers, she is a softer, gentler Amy, but he's very direct and forthright. It's something that brought them together as part of the magnetic attraction, because they're both brilliant and supremely confident in what they do. He's really assessing this new side of her. Reviewed by Meredith Jacobs. Dancing with the Stars returns September 15th, 8, 7 Central on ABC. The dancing competition is waltzing back for season 35 with a special two-night event on September 15th and 16th. Expect a new cast of 16 celebrities, including Food Network's Giada De Laurentiis, Glee vet Harry Shum Jr., and current The Rookie star Jenna Dewan. The season will also feature 13 season 34 pros alongside newbie Haley Bills, Dancing with the Stars, the next pro winner Adele Zaikman, and former pro Sharna Burgess, who's returning after a five-year hiatus. One of the biggest names this season is 10 Things I Hate About You alum Julia Stiles, who revealed that she has always been obsessed with the ballroom dance series. Her partner, Ezra Sosa, took us inside their practice room, explaining, what's wonderful to see is how comfortable she's getting with dancing, and how much she's growing already is remarkable. Reviewed by Rebecca Perlmutter. Returning favorites on Wednesdays. Big Brother, finale, October 1st, 8, 7 Central, CBS. Survivor returns September 23rd, 8, 7 Central, CBS. And The Amazing Race returns September 30th, 9:30, 8:30 Central on CBS. In the early 2000s, the arrival of reality television made TV fans fear the end was coming for scripted shows. Competition and lifestyle series were deemed an existential threat to Hollywood. But both categories are still kicking nearly 26 years later. Three hosts have witnessed reality's evolution since its inception. The Amazing Race's Phil Kogan, Big Brother's Julie Chen Moonves, and Survivor's Jeff Probst. Many reality shows have come and gone, but these three are still succeeding. Here, CBS's time-tested trio reflects on how reality TV has evolved in its first quarter century and reveals which newer shows could survive as long as them. Each of your shows puts ordinary people in extraordinary circumstances. What is it about these formats that bring out all sides of human nature? Phil Kogan answers for The Amazing Race. The outside world comes into our world. There's a randomness that happens that does not happen on Big Brother or Survivor, where a stranger can suddenly have an interaction with a contestant. We have no control over some elements that are part of the show. Train and plane schedules, political unrest, an elephant parade. What keeps the show fresh and exciting is that we change our stage. Julie Chen Moonves for Big Brother. You're looking at what makes us beautiful,
ugly.

0: makes us laugh, fall in love, be vulnerable. Separating from Amazing Race and Survivor, Big Brother is about relationships. How can you play with others? Jeff Probst. The Amazing Race asks you to interact with the existing world. Big Brother shuts you off from the world. Survivor asks you to build a brand new world. What sets Survivor apart is the contradiction of being forced to vote out the very people you are relying on to survive. Every relationship is real, but also exists within a game. That creates a complex social structure. Why do you think viewers keep coming back to your shows year after year? Kogan, you can have great casts, great challenges, and go to cool places. But if the fundamental format itself is not right, it doesn't matter what you do with everything else. Luck is the residue of design. Chen Moonves, Big Brother, I think, is the hardest reality show out there. It hits you on every level, social, physical, mental. We're like Spinal Tap. It goes to 11. We go to 12. Probst, all our shows force decisions and demand fast adaptation to survive. Because those decisions are made by real people in real time, there's no second take. That uncertainty is fun. The audience is constantly asking, what would I do? Professional reality TV contestants didn't exist when your shows began. What are your thoughts on how that side of the genre has evolved? Kogan, our research shows that race fans want to see people who are relatable to them. That doesn't mean fans don't have a fascination with celebrity. I think the definition of what celebrity is has gotten diluted. But I feel like the pendulum's going to swing back the other way eventually. If you pull from former reality contestants, it's almost like insurance casting. The more they buy into the fact that they're a celebrity, it takes away a lot of authenticity. Chen Moonves, all bets are off. Some of these reality shows are so highly produced. Reality is not as real anymore in today's day and age. People want fame. Probst, the audience has also become much more sophisticated. They can tell when a moment feels authentic and when it doesn't. Of the roughly 800 people who have played Survivor, fewer than a handful had appeared on another television show before coming to us. That's intentional. Do you feel The Traitors is a show that's well suited to casting pro reality TV players? Could it run for a long time because it's found that niche? Chen Moonves, absolutely. Everything about it is entertaining and performative. I love host Alan Cumming. The way he presents himself, it's like everything you love about reality shows, times 10. Kogan, what works about Traitors is you do know these people and they are putting in that performative appearance. Now that civilians have seen what the celebrities did, the producers will cast people they think can hit that in Traitors spinoff, New Blood. Probst, Traitors is a brilliant format because familiarity is part of the fun. Their reputation walks into the castle with them. It changes the viewing experience. With so many unscripted shows on the air, Traitors could have an almost endless farm system. Jeff and Phil, what can you tease about your show's upcoming seasons? Probst, the engine of Survivor's evolution is uncertainty. Our goal is to keep the players off balance so they never really know what to expect. And beginning with Survivor 51 and the open era, this year's Anything Goes structure means any twist or advantage from the show's entire history can return at any time. That level of uncertainty is going to become permanent. We think it will take our game to the next level. Kogan, you're only as good as your last season. And this season that's coming up, I'm really excited about because it's back to the everyday hero. We've got some great people in the mix. We're also at that stage now, getting into season 40. Season 39 premieres this fall, where we want to maybe go for a few Hail Mary passes and try some new things. Reviewed by Kelly Boyle. Chicago Med returns October 7th, 8/7 Central on NBC. Gaffney Medical Center without director Sharon Goodwin, S. Epathomurkison. Unthinkable, but it's possible when season 12's action begins. A few months have passed since board member Miranda Lewis, Orla Cassidy, came after Goodwin after she allegedly leaked a doctor's personal psychiatric files. Can the good director save her job? Because Goodwin has fought so hard for everybody, most staff are 100% behind her, says Jesse Schramm, who plays Dr. Hannah Asher. But it'll be a journey. The premiere also brings Hannah back to the ED to decide if she's ready to return to work after maternity leave. She and Dr. Dean Archer, Stephen Weber, have a child together, and he's confessed his love. What's next? The co-parents are in a deep partnership, is all Schramm teases. This is a new beginning. Reviewed by Meredith Jacobs. This has been Marianne reading from TV Guide's Returning Fall Favorites issue.
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2: Good afternoon. This afternoon, look for overcast skies with a high near 69. Tonight, look for overcast skies with a low near 61. Saturday, expect overcast skies with a high near 69. Saturday night, expect overcast skies with a low near 65. Sunday, expect overcast skies with a high near 76. Get your weather every hour right here on Mind's Eye Radio, your virtual newsstand.
3: In Springfield, it's cloudy and 68 degrees. In Bloomington, it's overcast and 62 degrees. In Decatur, it's overcast and 64 degrees.
4: Coral forests have been discovered in the world's deep oceans, but long before scientists knew of them, these deep ocean oases for sea life were under assault by destructive fishing practices. Now oceanographers are trying to protect the remaining hidden forests of our ocean world. Fishermen of northern Atlantic and Pacific waters were the first to find reefs of bright-colored coral. Pieces of it came up in the nets, along with profitable bottom fish. But raking the seafloor for cod or halibut also destroys reefs that attract fish, says coral researcher Tom Gilderson of Lawrence Livermore National Laboratory and the University of California at Santa Cruz.
5: You can think of the equivalent of, say, clear-cutting a forest. You chase away all the species that actually live there.
4: Gilderson is also concerned about ocean model simulations being conducted by some nations to assess the efficiency of carbon dioxide injections into the deep ocean in order to trap greenhouse gases.
5: If you start destroying or creating problems with these habitats, you have a whole trickle-down effect on basically a whole ecosystem in the deep ocean.
4: I'm Marilyn Cooley. 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
1: Good afternoon. 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
2: Hello and welcome to Smithsonian Magazine. This is Sue Johnson and I'm reading from the summer 2026 issue, which is called America at 250. And the magazine is filled with stories celebrating the daring inventors and visionary insights that forged a nation. Last week I started, but didn't finish, a longer story in this magazine this month called Rediscovering America's Original Grand Tour. And it's the author journeying back 200 years to the nation's first great tourist trail and revisiting the sights and the wonders that put a young nation on the map. So I got most of the way through this story, but I'm going to finish it right now and then we'll move on to other stories. From Buffalo, it was only 20 miles to the Holy Grail for nature lovers in the 1820s, Niagara Falls, which most Americans had seen only in engravings. Travelers could visit the falls during a hectic day trip by stagecoach from Buffalo, but most preferred to stay at the newly opened Cataract House. From there, it was a 5-minute walk to Goat Island, which divides the American Falls from Horseshoe Falls on the Canadian side, although Davison warned that the two rickety bridges over the frightful abyss could strike terror in the faint-hearted. Some travelers, he wrote, turned back. But once across, a network of stairs, trails, and viewing platforms afforded breathtaking views. This strategic location also made the Cataract House a favorite stop on the Underground Railroad. Black waitstaff helped runaways from the South who were disguised as servants slip out a side door and row to safety into Canada. The Cataract House burned down in 1945. But I pulled up across the street from its old location at the Red Coach Inn, opened in 1923 and named in honor of the Scarlet Stagecoach of the Marquis de Lafayette, the one he used in 1825 during his farewell tour of the United States. The elderly French hero of the Revolutionary War was so awed by the grandeur of the falls that he fantasized about getting a summer cottage here, according to his travel companion and chronicler, André Nicolas Levasseur. Feeling a light spray on my face, I followed a thunderous roar into Niagara Falls State Park, across a thankfully solid bridge, onto Goat Island and over to Terrapin Point. Confronting the falls, I took in the sensory assault that the Philadelphia lawyer and an aesthete, Dilworth Gilpin, a guidebook author and Davison imitator, described thusly: a vast body of water swirling and fretting and foaming among the rapids above, and the deep and death-like stillness with which it approaches the precipice, then gathering all its mighty force, the plunge, which makes it to the abyss below, the vapor clouds, the rainbow, now glowing, now fading away, and above all, the ceaseless roar which diffuses through the mind of a feeling of ungovernable awe. As I retraced my route back south, I had one last mission on my grand tour. While my jaunt on the Seneca Chief gave me the experience of being on the Erie Canal, I had found spending time on the once teeming Hudson River difficult. But then I received word from a man named N.D. Austin, an artist, a designer, and of all things, a tugboat captain I had heard about from friends of friends in Brooklyn. He and a vintage tug owned by the nonprofit Tideland Institute, called Shoefly, were at an annual tugboat roundup upriver. Austin suggested I hop aboard in the Port of Hudson and return to New York City, 120 miles south, in traditional maritime style. The following afternoon, we chugged across the mirror flat waters of the Hudson in an inflatable motorboat toward the Shoe Fly, whose stately bulk was anchored midway in the river's flow. "It's an entirely different experience seeing the Hudson from the water," Austin said as a blue heron swooped past. "To see the river, you've got to be on the river." The only sign of civilization on either side or either I'm sorry, the only sign of civilization on either of the densely forested rocky shores was a ship's graveyard with decaying hulls poking through the waterline. As we clambered above the tugboat, we were joined by other vintage watercraft, a ramshackle houseboat, a string of old yachts, and a restored schooner called Apolliana that runs cargo to New York City entirely by sail, each part of a modest and quirky maritime community that still exists along the Hudson. The vessels were lashed together to the tug, creating an improvised platform of around 50 people to enjoy a unique floating social gathering, complete with string musicians performing Herman Melville-era sea shanties. It turned out to be a more immersive adventure than expected. As we weighed anchor the next morning, Austin handed me the wheel so he and two crew members could focus on minor repairs. And so I found myself steering the vessel south along the Hudson, keeping an eye on a navigational chart that showed the river's depth and location of buoys and other markers, while Austin blasted opera from a sound system and saluted passing vessels with salvaged ship's horns and bells. After sleeping a second night on the floor of the tugboat's wheelhouse, I awoke to find the river enveloped in a ghostly mist. The sun burned weakly through as I stood on the prow watching the shapes of ancient trees on the banks drift in and out of fog, past and present blurred. It could have been a moody scene painted by Thomas Cole, or conjured by James Fenimore Cooper, whose adventures frequently took place along these shores. But more importantly for me, it was a 19th century traveler's dream. For 2 weeks, I had followed the earliest American tour guide, and this was precisely the wild escape it offered. Immersion in a distinctive and inspiring American landscape. As Davison promised, I had a taste of the sublime. And that's the end of that story that I started last week that took the author from New York City to West Point to Poughkeepsie, New York, to Catskill, to Albany, then Saratoga Springs, then Aurora, Buffalo, and finally Niagara Falls. I hope you've enjoyed listening to that. And if you missed the first part of it, I would go back to the archives to last week's show. Moving on to our next story, this one is called Flash of Genius. Clarence Birdseye devised a new method of freezing fish, opening up a world of ready-made foods. It's written by Michelle Stacy. It's a tale ripe for the screen. In 1912, a 25-year-old Brooklyn native with an adventurous streak journeys to the icy reaches of Northeast Canada, where he spends the better part of 5 years learning indigenous ways. One particular practice fascinated him, Inuit fishermen's method for preserving fish, which involves simply pulling a trout out of a hole in the ice and letting it freeze almost instantly in the minus 30 degree air. When thawed and cooked, the fish tastes remarkably fresh. The young man has just learned the trick to freezing food in a palatable way, which will bring him a fortune in the decades to come. His name is Clarence Birdseye. The key to maintaining freshness, Birdseye realized, was crystallization. When a food freezes slowly, the liquid within it forms large ice crystals which damage its cell structure. The result, when thawed, a leaky, grainy, mushy product, which was the only kind of frozen food available in the United States in the early 1900s. Flash freezing, however, results in tiny ice crystals, preserving the food's texture and flavor. That discovery led to the creation of the Bird's Eye Company in 1923, opening the door to what is now an almost $300 billion global frozen foods industry, and to a large universe of ready-made, packaged, and processed foods. But Bird's Eye's innovation went far beyond simply importing the quick freeze method. His ideas were so new that he had to pioneer every step of production, inventing machines along the way. The first of his more than 200 patent applications was for the insulated containers to keep his products cool. He also developed new waterproof inks, glues, and cellophane that could withstand freezing and thawing. A popular Science Monthly headline called Bird's Eye's Products, Exactly Like Fresh, in September 1930. 2 years later, the New York Times declared his innovations a scientific miracle. But Bird's Eye still faced challenges. To overcome the stigma of frozen goods, he called his first line of products frosted foods. Another early barrier was infrastructure. Electric refrigerators began to replace ice boxes only in the late 20s, and the freezer compartment was just a tiny slot for ice cube trays. Freestanding home freezers were rare, and there were no trucks or train cars equipped to transport frozen foods, or warehouses cold enough to keep them frozen. It took a Second World War for the country to catch up to Bird's Eye's vision. When America's armed forces created the means to preserve and transport food to troops overseas, items like frozen orange juice concentrate and prototype frozen meals fueled a post-war boom in processed food technology. In 1947, the two-door refrigerator freezer debuted with more space for frozen goods. At the same time, more women were entering the workforce. According to the Department of Labor, by 1953, 30% of married women had jobs. By 1960, twice as many wives were employed as had been a decade before. Food marketers identified a new consumer, the harried mom who works but still has to put dinner on the table. Frozen and processed foods saved time, so the industry advertised speed as the most important concept in cooking, says food historian Laura Shapiro, authoring Something from the Oven, Reinventing Dinner in the 1950s America. The Swanson brothers attempt to save consumers time in 1954 when they introduced a brilliantly branded TV dinner, an entire meal in a tray that went straight from the freezer to the oven. The debut of the countertop microwave in the 60s made frozen foods even more popular. Although the original dinner-on-a-tray model eventually lost its allure, home cooks' reliance on frozen goods has continued to grow since the 1950s, not least because the fare has become tastier. Ready-made meals are now the largest category of frozen foods, accounting for 32% of all sales. Bird's Eye, who died in 1956 at age 69, never likely imagined his namesake company would sell lasagna or chicken stir-fry. When he founded Bird's Eye and then sold it in 1929 to Postum Cereals, the predecessor of General Foods, for $23.5 million, or nearly $450 million today, he simply wanted to bring out-of-the-season produce and fish from faraway lands within easy reach of home cooks in the United States. Today, Bird's Eye, now owned by Conagra, offers myriad entrees and sides. Its plain vegetables are still sold, and some are as nutritious as their fresh counterparts, if not more. In contrast, an estimated 73% of food items in the United States are ultra-processed and loaded with artificial ingredients that recent research in Britain's medical journal, The Lancet, found are linked to adverse outcomes across nearly all organ systems. While adding an element of time-saving to production may have eventually led to the oversaturation of highly processed fare, Bird's Eye's innovation reshaped the grocery and food industries in many positive ways, minimizing waste by extending product shelf life and improving food security with affordable, healthy options and reduced seasonal limitations. That's who he was, wrote Mark Kurlansky in his biography called Bird's Eye, The Adventures of a Curious Man. He observed how things worked and figured out how to make them better. And that's the end of that story called Flash of Genius. Our next story is called Changing the Game. A few of the innovations, some visionary, some surprisingly simple, that took United States sports to maturity and into prime time. This is written by David Roth. The forward pass. In its earliest days, football was brutal, even deadly, with offense and defense smashing and scrambling for a yard or two at a time. The Chicago Tribune reported that 19 athletes died playing the sport in 1905 alone, the last year before the College Football's Rules Committee legalized the forward pass to prevent total barbarism. Notre Dame's subsequent success with the passing game set football toward the more open, creative, full-field sport played today. Still brutal, but more elegant and much more popular. Baseball's farm system. In the early 1920s, manager Branch Rickey realized that his cash-poor St. Louis Cardinals were at a disadvantage in obtaining players of merit from the minors. Then a sprawling and ad hoc enterprise. Rickey's Cardinals took over a minor league team in Houston in 1924 and from there gradually built a system through which young players could improve over the years, learning the finer points of a difficult sport while staying under the control of one team. It was a sound investment that made history. Soon, every other team followed suit. A quarter century afterward, Rickey signed Jackie Robinson to the Dodgers, integrating baseball. The latter milestone in sports history helped redefine American culture. Night baseball. In 1930, the Negro League's Kansas City Monarchs started traveling with six floodlights on flatbed trucks, and their resulting night games gave fans with day jobs a chance to see live baseball. Crowds flocked, and big league clubs came around to playing under the lights. From the White House, President Franklin Roosevelt threw the first switch to illuminate Crossley Field before the Cincinnati Reds played and won Major League Baseball's first night game in 1935. The Ohio crowd of 20,422 was nearly 10 times the team's average daytime draw. Attendance skyrocketed, and 11 of Major League Baseball's 16 teams had electrified by America's entry into World War II. The lights helped usher in an era of live sports as a premier television product. And finally, the shot clock. Basketball before the 1950s was a dry game of keep away until the shot clock made its NBA debut in the 1954 and 55 season. Syracuse Nationals owner Danny Biazon devised the concept with Nats general manager Leo Ferris. In the liveliest games, Biazon said, I noticed each team took about 60 shots. That meant 120 shots per game. So I took 48 minutes and divided that by 120 shots. That left teams with 24 seconds per possession, enough to imbue each trip down the floor with urgency. And that's the end of reading about some improvements to various games, various sports games, called Changing the Game. Our next story is called The Teen Machine. Drive-ins, Woodstock, pagers, TikTok, how generations of adolescents have reliably fueled pop culture. This is written by April White. The United States invented the teenager in the mid-20th centuries, and then teenagers reinvented the nation, repeatedly. The creation of a new demographic was an accident, really. New Deal policies moved teens from the workplace to the classroom. A booming post-World War II economy gave them disposable income. the rise of the automobile offered unprecedented freedom. Soon, companies began to see teenagers as customers. Off in high schools 5 days a week, teens formed their own communities, proving grounds for generation-defining media, fashion, and communication trends. Those obsessions reshaped the social landscape, from the birth of rock and roll to the rise of emojis. In each era, teens identified themselves by what they watched, listened to, and read, where they hung out, and how they talked to one another. Here's a sampling of their favorites. So, the silent generation, teens, people that were teens in the 40s and the 50s. Rebel Without a Cause, the James Dean coming-of-age classic played into adults' fear of delinquence and turned an undergarment, the T-shirt, into a fashion statement when paired with jeans. Disc jockeys, teens who wanted to listen to something different from their parents, anointed radio DJs such as rock and roll hype man Dick Clark and rap forerunner Jocko Henderson as their tastemakers. Drive-in restaurants, car-centric dining chains, think A&W, Sonic, and Bob's Big Boy, became public squares. Pen pals, inspired to act as international peacemakers, post-war era teens sought to correspond with their overseas peers. And transistor radios, these low-cost devices gave control of the dial to teenagers who turned listening to music into a hobby. And now moving on to the boomers, teens from the night who were people who were teens in the 60s and 70s. Beach party films. Beach party and similar movies were heavy on fun, light on moral lessons, and almost entirely devoid of adults. Music festivals. Woodstock is the most famous of the era's rock festivals, which allowed teens to connect with artists and like-minded fans. A countercultural movement flourished. Going out. Teens told their parents and pollsters that it didn't matter where they were going as long as they were out of the house, often just driving around. Princess telephones. The utilitarian black rotary telephone got an upgrade to meet the demands of the teen market. AT&T's Princess model, which debuted in 1959 in a rainbow of colors, was the first phone series to be an interior design choice. Teen Crush magazines. Tiger Beat and other teeny bopper titles featured photos of hunky stars and casually intimate details about teen heartthrobs, making them a precursor to today's voracious celebrity gossip culture. The Gen X crowd, people who were teens in the 80s and the 90s. Slacker films. In response to the striving corporate world of boomers, these teens turned to the cynical, directionless stereotype immortalized in movies like Slacker, Clerks, Singles, and Reality Bites. Portable music. Music became personal for Gen Xers, who could broadcast beats from their boombox or listen privately anywhere on a Walkman, first a portable cassette player and then a portable CD player. The mall. Most Gen X teenagers held after-school or summer jobs. The last cohort for which that was true meant malls where many both worked and played. Motorola pagers, beepers first used by doctors, made savvy teens in the early 90s, the first always-connected generation. MTV. The network influenced the aesthetics of the 80s teendom with video jockeys in bright colors, fast-pacing editing, and its unrivaled ability to anoint the next big artist. So millennials are next, people teens in the late 1990s and 2000s. Smart teen flicks, tapping into teens' self-deprecating sense of humor, Hollywood produced inexpensive satires like Rushmore, Legally Blonde, and Mean Girls, hits in theaters and at the local Blockbuster. Napster. Teenagers started and fueled the short-lived and controversial peer-to-peer music sharing service that pushed the record industry into the online era. Skate parks. Cities erected structures in parks and public areas to keep skateboarders off the streets, but their style couldn't be contained. Even those who never attempted to ollie adopted their loose-fitting fashion. MySpace. Teens flocked into this early social media site where they could shape their own identities, customizing pages with music, photos, and designs to connect with friends. And young adult literature. Book series about teens. Think Twilight, The Hunger Games, Gossip Girl. Soared in popularity and received the Hollywood treatment, becoming pop culture for all ages. And then finally, the Zoomers, teens in the 2010s and 2020s. Animation. Animated movies, including classics like Shrek and the 2020s breakouts like K-pop Demon Hunters, continue to attract teens, according to a UCLA study. Nearly half of Gen Z watchers prefer them to live-action options. Mood music. Today's teens are ignoring the genre distinctions of past generations. They rely on algorithmic streaming services to create playlists that fit a mood or an activity. TikTok. More than half of Zoomers, many of whom were teenagers during the pandemic, are on TikTok every day. Fast evolving trends have helped popularize the short form video platform, now a widespread source of news, comedy, and advice. Emojis. These teens are the first native emoji speakers, broadening the language's vocabulary, customizing characters, and making them common in all kinds of conversations, from the classroom to the dating scene to the workplace. And then finally, nostalgia TV. Streaming video services now provide tens of thousands of television options available on demand. A frequent choice for today's adolescent audience, the hits of their parents' generation, like Friends, ER, and The West Wing. And that's called The Teen Machine, all about how teens have evolved the world and our culture. And finally, our last story is The Whole World in Your Hand by Tracy Scott Forson. When Martin Cooper placed the first ever cell phone call on a clunky 10-inch, nearly 3-pound Motorola Dynatac 8000X handset in 1973, he didn't mince words. "Joel, I'm calling you from a cell phone, a personal, portable, handheld cell phone," he remembers telling a rival engineer, Joel Engel. Cooper knew he was ushering in a communications revolution, but even he could not have foreseen how the device would come to change nearly every facet of modern life. By the late 1990s, cell phone users could make calls, play rudimentary games, and send text messages. But it wasn't until Apple's iPhone was introduced in 2007 and its App Store a year later that smartphones became the appendages that they are today. By replacing not only calculators and maps, but also bank tellers, taxi dispatchers, and more, they have made it easier to sail through daily life while limiting human interaction, connecting us to vast networks, while arguably isolating us, a constant companion, a finger tap away. And that's the end of that little story called The Whole World in Your Hand. And isn't it the truth? It is taken over the world. So that's all the time we have today for Smithsonian Magazine. Join me next week. Well, I will continue reading from this America at 250 magazine. It's got chock full. It's got many more articles waiting to be read. Thanks and have a great week.
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3: Thank you, Mind's Eye listeners, for tuning in to another edition of Ear to Ear. As always, I'm your host, Jason Frazier, and this week I have a few special guests on the line. When I introduce the three guests we have, one's going to be kind of familiar. You've probably heard her voice at an audio description event in St. Louis or another time on Ear to Ear or seen her out in the community. The other two you've heard now recently on Mind's Eye's airwaves as part of Talk Description to Me in one of our new shows here on Mind's Eye. And all three of them have something in common. They're all three recent winners of the Audio Description Product Achievement Awards. So like I said, I'm the only one who doesn't make sense in this conversation. So on the line with me today, I have Megan Harms, who's Mind's Eye's Arts and Culture Coordinator.
4: Also, hey, everybody.
3: Also, I have J.J. Hunt and Christine Malik, also from Talk Description to Me. Welcome, guys.
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3: It's great having all three of you on to talk about I kind of want to, you know, we'll talk about the awards that you guys received, of course, and how that, what that meant to you, but also talk about just what audio description means to you. Because I think from my time being at Mind's Eye now here in the past 9 to 10 years, and especially since Mind's Eye start fully kind of going into the audio description landscape here in St. Louis, I've seen how audio description's grown leaps and bounds, not only in the St. Louis community, but nationwide. So definitely want to get some of your thoughts about that here in this interview today. But I'll start off with JJ and Christine and talking about talk description to me in the podcast, and that's been, you guys have been doing for quite some time, that we're now fortunate to have on Mind's Eye. How'd that concept just kind of occur to you guys that this would be a great podcast to do?
5: Chris, you want to take that one? That's a specialty.
4: Sure. Yeah. Oh, sure. First of all, we're so happy to be on Mind's Eye. It's like a family. Yes. We just got invited into, so thank you for that. It's very much a product of the pandemic, because when lockdown started here, as everyone was, I was pretty disoriented and freaked out. It felt pretty dystopian. And I really wanted JJ's take, a describer's take on what the visuals on the street were about mask wearing and vacant stores and empty streets. And so JJ and I collaborated on a couple of events where we sort of hosted a conversation where I said, so what's this like and what's that like? And we were kind of used to that because we've been in France for a while. And that went really well. And JJ kind of said, you know, I think there's something good here. And we, as we fleshed out the idea, we realized that there really is a gap in the news coverage, because people it's talking heads and everyone goes, oh, well, it's accessible because there's talking, but there's always images. And until we started really fleshing this out, we hadn't really, and me as a blind person especially, hadn't really appreciated how big the gap was and how significant it was. And so as the tumultuous events of 2020 were rolling really fast, we decided to have conversations to try and keep up with them and to help include members of the blind and low vision community in the public conversations on important topics that were happening then.
3: And, you know, just from how I was first introduced to the podcast was, and finding out about it was, of course, through Megan. Megan told us, you know, not only myself, but other members of the staff about the podcast. But, Megan, what really stuck out to you when you start listening to Talk Description to me?
6: Oh, I of course, found it, I think, probably through a Facebook post or a Facebook page or something, and thought, okay, this is going to be a podcasts about audio description, and which is great. I love podcasts about audio description, but it's so different from every other podcast. And I am sighted. I'm a sighted person. I am just as intrigued and enthralled by not just what JJ is describing, but Christine's questions to JJ, that I immediately was, you know, in the office, you guys got to listen to this. You guys turn this podcast out. This is the greatest podcast ever. I'm kind of a fan girl.
4: Very big smile here. Thank you.
6: Yes. And because I thought it was going to be, you know, audio description podcasts or audio description workshops and trainings and things, they're really pretty niche. They're very specific to people who are looking to learn about audio description. And I feel like Talk Description to me is so much more than that. It's so much more than just describing. It's so personal. I feel like I know you guys. Because not just because I hear your voice a lot, but because I feel like I know the questions that Christine's going to ask, because I feel like now I know her personality. And I'm always impressed every time, JJ, that you have an answer. And I think, oh, gosh, how did you come up with such a great description for a question like that, that is so specific about, you know, the way a 4th of July pizza looks, and that's sort of like very specific things. I'm always very impressed. So I, as a sighted person, I always tell people, yeah, it's about audio description, but that's not the point. I mean, it might be the point for you, but it's not the point for everyone. Listen to it anyway. So,
3: And, you know, kind of making going from that and kind of going to JJ here. And I kind of definitely want Megan, you to chime in this question too. Whenever, you know, when Christine asks you the question, JJ, and you're kind of looking at that, you're giving those answers right away and you're describing everything wonderfully. Do you kind of look at things, not only when you're talking to Christine, but just things in life from like a describer's point of view? Because even someone who is not that great at, I've been doing multiple water description trainings, and I'm not that great at it. I will tell you that. But, you know, I always look at things of like, oh, this is what someone would be missing out of. They're without sight. Do you kind of look at that for all things, or is it just something that just comes, you know, is it something that comes kind of natural now?
5: Well, I mean, I've been doing it a while now. I'm about 20 years into my describing career, and so I think that in part I do just try and look at the world, you know, with the description mindset. You know, like what is going, and that's just partly who I am. Like I'm someone who loves discovering quirky little things and imagining like why is this the way it is? Why does that visual? Yeah, how did that get created? To whom? Who benefits? Who made it? You know, all those questions are just how I look at the world. And then you add the audio description into it, and you think, how would someone who is not taking this in visually, how would they interpret it, or what would they need to get a full story? So then, you know, you add that, and then, you know, you're right, Megan. Knowing Christine and having had the benefit of her questions for 60 some odd episodes and then several years of friendship before that, I'm starting to get a better sense of what Chris might ask. And even still, you know, I'll do my prep in advance of an episode, and I'll take pages and pages and pages of notes. And some of the notes are useful. Some of that's going to come up in every episode. And then some of it's going to sit by the wayside, because even though I think I know what direction we should be headed, and I think I've got a reasonable sense of what's important to someone who is interpreting the world more like Christine than like me, Christine comes up with questions and takes me in directions I had not considered, I had not thought of at all. And it's like, okay, now I got to think on my feet. And sometimes there's a little bit of, you know, podcasting editing magic where we hit pause and I Google something and call up an image so that I can live describe it. And sometimes I go with, you know, just my memory, what I can conjure in my, what mental movie I can conjure of what she's asking. So, you know, you pull all of those things together and you get our description rich conversations, which have been just such a treat, a pleasure in my life, both personally and professionally. I think I'm a better describer because of my friendship with Christine, absolutely, for sure.
3: Definitely. And I guess, you know, kind of going to that, Megan, too, as well, for you as a, you know, describer, how do you kind of see things now? Has it changed the way you see movies, TV shows as well?
6: Yeah, absolutely. And I have not been describing nearly as long as JJ. I was a Mind's Eye volunteer in 2017 is when I started. So I've not been describing nearly as long. And honestly, the thing that I get the most is when I'm watching something or see something live or outside, my first thought is, oh gosh, that would be hard to describe. It's not immediately like, oh, this is how I would describe it. It's, oh gosh, how would I describe this? It's a very different sort of reaction. Hopefully someday it'll be more natural, but mostly it's just fear in that moment of how could I possibly describe this thing? So... And, but I do definitely see things differently.
3: And I'm talking with JJ Hunt, Christine Malik of Talk Description to Me, and also Mind's Eyes Arts and Culture Coordinator Megan Harms, all who all received just a few weeks ago, actually, from Achievement in Audio Description Performing Arts Individual that went to Megan Harms, and also Achievement in Audio Description Media Individuals that went to Talk Description with JJ and Christine. So all recent award winners. One thing I want to talk about, too, we talk about Talk Description to Me, and you guys cover a wide range of topics, whether it's, you know, I think you guys covered kind of the difference in baseball, like pre-pandemic to pandemic last year with like managers arguing. And then I know that one of our first shows that you guys had on our airwaves, which the show airs Saturdays at 9 a.m. and Wednesdays at 2 p.m., Mind's Eye, was 4th of July fireworks and other activities that go on during the 4th of July. But recently you did something that we won't give away too much because the episode airs again tomorrow at 2 p.m. But you guys talked about a car wash. You described it, and it's something that, as a sighted person, I want to admit that I've never thought about, like, all the elements of a car wash that people – it could probably be kind of terrifying if you break it down to somebody.
5: Yeah.
4: It's funny, if I can tell an anecdote, JJ, that you've told before, because it's so funny. JJ had a family friend coming from Vietnam, and they were talking about what thrill-seeking things can we do, and roller coasters and all these crazy things. And one of the family members said, no, take her through a car wash. And it turned out to be her favorite thing, because there is an element of wistful fun, but in a safe way. And so for me as a blind person, I'd been through them a few times and they were sort of mysterious, like these big loud boomy sprayy noises happen. But I wanted the play-by-play, and it was a gem. I'm just going to say, I'll stop right there. The episode is a gem.
3: You should definitely check that out, because I was like, it's something that, you know, like I said, you don't really think of, but when you're like, man, like you said, all those noises and there's like these things, like, even some of the things like the little, like, I don't know what they call them. You guys are probably, good thing I'm talking to three people who specialize in audio description, so they can help me out. You know, so like kind of like the little foam things they have, they look like a big foam roller. They slap soap on the car. Those things could probably look pretty terrorizing coming at you if you're like describing to somebody and they don't really know what's coming at them.
5: Yeah, some of those things are pretty strange. I think I described there was a floppy roller brush, so a big barrel brush. This one was a horizontal one, and I described it as looking like a big wet Muppet as it spun around and all it, like, it was just slapping against the roof of the car and the hood of the car. And it's one of the things I love about the podcast, and it's kind of it's more creative description. It's looser. It's conversation based. So I can throw out a description like, it looks like a Muppet, which is probably not going to cut it if I'm doing a description at a, you know, for a museum client or something like that. But in the podcast, the Muppet worked. It worked all right, I think.
4: May I share my favorite turn of phrase JJ ever used? We were doing an episode on the Suez Canal and the ship that was stuck there, and he was looking at a satellite.
6: I just listened to that one, Christine.
4: Did you?
6: 5 minutes ago.
4: Were you not in awe when he said, it looks like a toothpick stuck in a windpipe?
6: I think
4: of that.
6: Christine, my favorite part of every one of your podcasts are Christine's real reactions to everything. I love it, which is, that's my favorite part.
4: Uh-oh.
5: Yeah, wow. I got to say, I like those two, especially I always tweak the transcript. We have a transcript done of every episode. And, you know, one of my jobs is to go through the automated transcript and you know, correct a few things here and there. And so it's my pleasure to always go in and insert the oohs, ahs, ha-has, and huck-hucks. And I have to decide, was this laugh a ha-ha-ha, or was this a he-he-he, or was this a huck-huck?
4: Oh, my God.
3: You just broke the fourth wall on Megan. That's, she didn't know.
4: Even more learning things about each other.
3: Oh, man.
5: Yeah, you know, when we were first starting out and we were coming up with our you know, our opening, and Christine put together the amazing sound montage, and it was brilliant. I really liked it when she put it together, and I said, can I make one request? Can you please include your laugh? Can you put your laugh in the sound montage? And it took a bit of arm twisting. But it is one of my favorite parts of that opening montage, because I think it sets the tone, you know, even when we're having conversations that are serious, and sometimes they're gravely serious. There is, we hope, some degree of our personalities that come through. Megan, it was really nice to hear you say that you were feeling like you were getting to know us through the podcast, because I I do hope that that's the case. And you know, Christine's laugh sets us up in that way. And, you know, it is a personal thing. You can't describe all of these things and ask questions about an interpretation of the visuals and without it being a little bit personal. So it's nice. And I think that laugh sets it up. Christine's laugh is a beautiful thing.
6: I'm so glad that you talked her into adding it, JJ, because it's perfect. I'm glad that you did.
4: This whole tanned to blushing cheek. There's some audio description right

0: For me, I came from a place of never knowing in my life, personally, a person who was blind or visually impaired until I hooked up with Mind's Eye. So audio description was, not only did I not know what audio description was, I just didn't have any concept of a lot of things in life. So, even though it's only been these, 5 years, it's so, I do think it's so different. It's not just so different on where you can find it. And I think that has changed a lot in, even in these 5 years, just between, the streaming services and then just during this pandemic when, people started doing everything online and realizing that they had to come up with more accommodations, but just how audio description is evolving itself and it's changing kind of the old way of, especially in America, of, the monotone background noise of, of that sort of thing. So, yeah, I think it's really opening up. And even here, I mean, we're just in St. Louis. We're not in a super big city there, but we have tons of theaters and more are asking for audio description. And I think just the more it gets out there, the more people are going to understand it and the more people are going to want it. So,
1: yeah. I'm totally with you. I think there really has been a pretty dramatic change, like you say, both in the style of description. That kind of nature documentary voice is really on the way out, or pretty much gone at this point. And I think for me, one of the things that's really changed is that the audience description users have been around for a while now, and description creators have been around for a while now, and we speak, we share a common language. There's an understanding of what the art form is. There's an understanding to the audio shortcuts, and so there's room to explore and do new things because the audience is asking, well, if you can describe this, can you also describe that? And we're saying, hey, you know what? I've been around for a while. I've done a lot of episodes of Matlock, and I've done a lot of episodes of Friends. And now, what else is there? And so now we're looking for new things. And I think that one of the biggest changes that I think is absolutely long overdue is that description users and description creators have sat at different tables for too long. And I think that's the fault of the description creators. And I think we are now finally getting it, understanding how important it is to have user creators, have people who are in the blind, low vision community being the decision makers, asking the questions, creating the description, whether it's through the narration or through the engineering side of things. And there are blind and low vision describers now who are figuring out different ways to make that happen. And I think now that we are in an era of description where we are exploring and we're trying to describe new things and kind of everything's on the table, now that we have everyone at the table, it's only going to get better. I'm really curious, Christine, what your experience has been in the last few years, like accessing description. What are the changes that you've noticed?
2: Well, the range of things that's describable, thanks to innovative describers like you, JJ, and a few others in Toronto. When I got the notification that JJ and I had both been honored with the ACB award, I was really taken aback because when I tried to figure out in my own head, what are JJ and I doing? I had kind of landed on journalism, accessible journalism. And I went, okay, that's a label that makes sense. Move on. And I didn't think too much about categorizing what we were doing. But when we got that award, it struck me that I'm getting an award for audio description content, and I'm a blind person who's an audio description user, and that was really disorienting in a really good way. So I guess I'm echoing what JJ said, is that the users are now part of the process too, and particularly for myself to be honored with an award for it. I mean, JJ is sort of the star, but I'm part of the process of creating description by the directions and the topic choices that we make and the dialogues that we have together. So, yeah, that's been my experience,

0: that I'm much more involved than I ever expected to be.
1: And I would add, as someone that is newer, I just think, well, that just makes sense.
2: Yeah.
1: Like, why was it ever done this way? Why weren't people who are blind or visually impaired more part of the process to begin with? So that's something that we have really strived to add for our audio description is just basic things like surveys and feedback and, you know, asking, is this what you want to hear or is this what you want to hear? Does this make sense? And I think that's part of the reason why talk description to me is so good. And don't sell yourself short, Christine. As much as I love JJ, you are both equally stars because I've thought about this. As much as I would like to just hear JJ describe things, it would not be the same.
2: Yeah.
1: If you were just describing things. So
2: I am totally with you. I'm totally with you. I actually, when we were trying to figure out in the very early days when Christine and I were, even before we were talking about the podcast, I was trying to figure out how to engage. You know, I was in lockdown. There was lots of visual stuff going on in the world. And I had, how can I get this content out there? And I had an idea for a show called Beyond the Alt, which was to take images that were, you know, out on social media, important images in the world, and describe them like I would describe for a museum or gallery. And I thought, great idea. And I tested a few pieces and they were kind of flat. And the reason was because I was being a very ableist, sighted-centered person, thinking the way I think it should be described is the way it should be described, and I'm the one who's going to figure out what content needs to be described, and I'm the one who's going to do it all. And that was just, it was silly. And it wasn't until we realized, wait, this has to be a conversation. This has to, both sides of this have to be at the table. Both sides of this equation have to be in conversation. And I'm totally with you, Megan. I think that Christine's involvement, she always undersells her involvement in this. And I couldn't, it's the one thing we disagree about. I think Christine's questions and curiosity really do drive the show, and that's what makes it fully engaging. Otherwise, it's just some sighted guy spouting off, you know.
3: Man, like I said, this has been a great conversation to be part of. Not only talking about, you know, kind of we talk about talk description to me, but this kind of direction of how audio description is going and kind of what excited about how it's moving in the future. And I've been honored to be a part of. Just be here listening and, you know, asking some questions to all three of you who are so talented in this field of audio description and have made such great contributions.
0: Thank you.
2: Thanks, Jay. I really do appreciate you having us on and really appreciate, you bringing talk description to me to Mind's Eye Radio. I love the fact that the show is continuing to reach more people and you know. Oh, it's because you reached out to us and with the idea to bring the show on to your network, which I really, really appreciate. So thank you very much, Jason. It is truly appreciated.
3: Oh no, it's great to have you guys on, and that show can be heard on Saturdays at 9 a.m., Wednesdays at 2 p.m. But there's one thing that, you know, we got to do in the future, and we're going to have to make this work and figure out if it's Megan and I coming to you in Toronto, or you guys coming here. We have to do that live episode somewhere and coming to St. Louis. It has to be a thing.
2: I am all in.
1: I have a huge list of things I just want JJ to describe the city. And I want to like plant ideas into Christine's ear. Like, you should ask him about this.
4: I'm always here, Megan. I'm always here.
1: And as I do want to go to Toronto, of course, but I think both, it should definitely be both directions. We should.
2: Yeah.
4: Oh, for sure. Lovely idea.
2: We'll do one, then the other. I think we'll do a two-parter. How about that?
1: That sounds great.
3: We'll have to get you described toaster raviolis and all these things that make St. Louis, the St. Louis staples. I don't know if you want to describe gooey butter cake. You should just eat it first. It's tasty. I don't know if describe
4: it. It has the word butter and cake in it. I'm in. Nice.
3: So we'll definitely have to make that happen. But it's always a pleasure talking to both of you, and I always a pleasure talking to Megan because I see her almost every. I talk to her almost every day. So, But all the great work she's done here at Mind's Eye and making sure that St. Louis is probably one of the leaders here in the United States at audio description, whether it's providing it for theaters. Virtual event, so definitely always appreciate her attributes as well. Thank you guys for joining us in today's show, and make sure you guys are checking out Talk Description to Me on Wednesdays and Saturdays here on Mind's Eye.
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6: Good afternoon. This afternoon, look for overcast skies with a high near 69. Tonight, look for overcast skies with a low near 61. Saturday, expect overcast skies with a high near 69. Saturday night, expect overcast skies with a low near 65. Sunday, expect overcast skies with a high near 76. Get your weather every hour right here on Mind's Eye Radio, your virtual newsstand.
7: In Springfield, it's overcast and 69 degrees. In Decatur, it's overcast and 66 degrees. In Champaign, it's partly cloudy and 66 degrees.
8: Picture a motor that pulls its power out of thin air. Seem impossible? Stay tuned. Welcome to Voices of Innovation. I'm Casey Morabito. Mechanical engineer John Corey designs and sells motors that are powered by tones like the one we're listening to now.
9: Sound is a pressure wave, so you can think of a vibration in the air. And what we do is couple that vibrating pressure in the air with vibrating machinery.
8: Because his motors depend on vibrations, they aren't designed like the usual rotary engines, which turn gear-like mechanisms. Instead, Corey's sound engines vibrate in resonance with the tones.
9: The most obvious difference between our motors and a normal motor is that normal motors go round and round, and ours go back and forth, more like a loudspeaker.
8: Actually, Corey says, it works like a loudspeaker in reverse. Instead of a vibrating speaker producing sound, the sound causes the motor to resonate back and forth. The speed of the pumping action is governed by the loudness of the sound, which is a very precise way to control a motor. It can start off slow using just a little energy when just a little motor power is needed.
9: Normal rotary motors are designed to run at a single speed, but they can't start instantly to that speed. They begin from a stationary condition. When you put the power to them, it requires a tremendous amount of torque to accelerate them quickly to full speed. That's represented by a large flow of current to bring them to speed. It causes your lights to dim in the room. You've all noticed that when a big motor kicks in.
8: Just because the engines are powered by sound doesn't mean they're noisy. All of the sound energy is sealed within the motors. They can be used for applications such as refrigerators, air conditioners, fans, pumps, anything that requires precision. Mechanical engineer John Corey is president of CFIC Incorporated in Troy, New York. Voices of Innovation is presented by the American Association of Engineering Societies.

0: 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Good afternoon. It's 3 o'clock.
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2: Hello, this is Gary Wesselman with the Mind's Eye In-Depth Sports Show, recorded on September 24th, 2026. There's a new Sports Illustrated issue out. We'll be reading from that for today's show. Rotational Energy by Tom Verducci. It's been a generation since the last World Series three-peat, and the Dodgers are going old school to end the drought. With Tarik Skubal in the mix, their embarrassment of riches rotation is ready to recall the pitching giants of postseasons past. In the last moment before fury overtakes calm, Tarik Skubal stands on the plateau of a 10-inch-tall pedestal of dirt and clay as an imposing and finely calibrated 240 pounds of human pitching machinery. Nothing superfluous, nothing without purpose, brutally efficient. The calibrations that lead him to the mound for a playoff game are no different than for a mid-season start. The pulses of electromagnetic waves over his body, the four shots of espresso, the hot tub, the peanut butter and jelly sandwich, the dynamic warm-up, the 17 to 22 pitches in the bullpen, all of it as detailed, immutable, and unassailable as Newton's second law of motion. Skubal is so detail-obsessed that he tracks the speed of the bar when he lifts weights. I'm always monitoring everything, he says. I'm making sure that I'm doing the right things to where my body is ready to go and my nervous system is ready to go out there and pitch. It's very complex, but it's also simple. Everything that I do has a plan. There is always a reason for everything. I don't do anything just mindlessly. All of it is done so that when it comes time for the catcher to transmit the audio signal for one of Skubal's five pitches, Skubal is good with whatever is the choice. The planning, scheming, and studying are over. It is time to accelerate particles with ferocious force. Skubal is the only pitcher on the planet who can throw 100 miles per hour and get hitters to miss his changeup almost half the time. The highest whiff rate on the pitch among such flamethrowers who have thrown it at least 300 times. He owns both ends of the speed spectrum. I'm just going to go out there and compete and try to execute pitches, so I let the catchers call what they see, he says. There's a lot more stuff going on cerebrally with catchers than with me when I'm on the mound. When I'm on the mound, it's just get the pitch. Whatever it is, execute the pitch. I don't really want to be thinking about too much. The time in between starts, I'm thinking about stuff. The time in between innings, I'm thinking about stuff. But when I'm out there, I want my process to be pretty simple. If I have seen further, it is by standing on the shoulders of giants. The quote is attributable to Isaac Newton in 1675, though it might be appropriated these days by Dodgers President of Baseball Operations Andrew Friedman. While the state of starting pitching declines, starters last postseason threw fewer innings than relievers, and this regular season just 57% of innings, Friedman has assembled the most expensive rotation in postseason history, if not the most decorated. He did so by seizing from other teams six elite arms whose fastballs averaged between 95 and 98 miles per hour. Dodger Stadium, ever resplendent in its timeless mid-century vibe, is home to a style of pitching that also is a throwback. Los Angeles won the World Series last year by pulling from the catalog of Koufax and Drysdale. Dodgers starters threw 10 quality starts in the 2025 postseason, the most by a world champion since the 2010 Giants. Contrary to the prevailing bullpen-heavy approach, the Los Angeles starters won postseason games, not just managed them. They were 9-4 with a 2.68 ERA. Only the 1998 Yankees and 2007 Red Sox rotations won more games in this era of expanded postseasons. The rest of MLB postseason starters last year were 13-25. The Los Angeles Aces are back, and then some. To his Ocean's 11 of rotations, marquee-worthy names everywhere, Friedman on August 1st added Skubal, the two-time defending American League Cy Young Award winner, in a heist of a trade with the Tigers. In a span of 32 months, through free agency and trades, Friedman acquired Shohei Ohtani, Tyler Glasnow, Yoshinobu Yamamoto, Blake Snell, Roki Sasaki, and Skubal. They represent 6 regular season and postseason MVP awards, 4 Cy Young awards, and $1.38 billion in salaries, or about what it costs to pay half the players in the majors in 2011. In the big 4 of Skubal, Yamamoto, Snell, and Ohtani, the Dodgers have acquired 4 of the 5 pitchers with the lowest ERA in baseball over the past 4 years, minimum 50 starts, with only the Pirates' Paul Skenes having evaded their clutches. In their combined postseason careers, the big 4 are 18-8 with a 2.85 ERA. As LA attempts to become the first team in National League history to win 3 straight World Series, the prevailing question of this postseason is not just, can anybody beat the Dodgers? It is, can anybody beat the Dodgers starters? For us, it's always been ideal to go into any October with the best starting pitching you can, Friedman says. If there are 150-plus starting pitchers with injuries, there are certainly not 30 number ones and an abundance of ones and twos. So there's scarcity there. This has been a perfect storm for us being able to access so many top-end talented arms in one moment in time. The Dodgers' plan this postseason is a lather-rinse-repeat exercise of last October. They conserve innings from their starters in the regular season so they can turn them loose in the highest-stakes games. When LA faced elimination in the World Series last year, for instance, down 3-2 on the road to Toronto, manager Dave Roberts used 7 pitchers over the final 2 games, all of whom started multiple times during the regular season. Game 7 was an embarrassment of riches. Roberts used 6 pitchers, including Ohtani, Glasnow, Snell, and Yamamoto, $1.34 billion worth of pitchers in one game, with future Hall of Famer Clayton Kershaw warming in the bullpen. Yamamoto and Snell each threw more than 525 pitches in the postseason, the first pair of World Series winning teammates to carry such a load since Randy Johnson and Curt Schilling for the 2001 Diamondbacks. The thought for me has never wavered, Friedman says of building championship teams around starting pitching. There is more appreciation for that now because there aren't enough of those starters, the ones you can give the ball to and feel confident they will give you 6 or 7 innings. It's just important to be realistic with your personnel. In 24, with the injuries to our starting pitching, our relievers were really good. The group was deep, and we leaned on our bullpen more. In 25, our relievers were kind of going through it a little bit, and our starters were rolling, and we leaned on that. I think it's having an appreciation for what your strengths are going into October and doing the best you can to leverage it. The Dodgers are a modern dynasty. They're headed to a 13th straight full season with more than 90 wins, 12 division titles in the past 13 years, 5 of the past 9 NL pennants, 3 of the past 6 World Series titles. And yet before this season began, Friedman, who took over as president of baseball ops in October 2014, called this the most talented team of them all. Privately, he yearned for one more player. We looked to do everything we could over the offseason to avoid being a buyer in July, short of a real impact-type talent, he says. And so, from our standpoint, our buy-side list was Tarik Skubal. End of list. Detroit unwittingly cooperated. The Tigers went 6-22 in May, the second worst May in franchise history. They played themselves into shopping Skubal, a free agent after the season, before the August 3rd deadline. President of Baseball Operations, Scott Harris, began exploratory talks with teams about Skubal in the week before the deadline. On July 31st, Friedman says, I went to sleep and I would have thought there was no chance that the deal would wrap by the next day. The next morning, Harris and Friedman spoke again. Later in the afternoon, everything suddenly changed. Harris wanted final offers. He would present them to the Tigers' ownership and they would pick the winning bid within hours. According to one executive, the Dodgers sent signals they were in parallel discussions with the Mariners for pitcher George Kirby, a word on the street seen as a gambit to raise the pressure on Detroit. Friedman, however, denies that scenario. Skubal, he reiterates, was the only name on his shopping list. If we were fortunate enough to wind up with him, great, Friedman says. If not, we weren't out in the market looking for pitching. Friedman put 3 players in the package for Skubal, none of whom would hurt the Dodgers' current and near-term plans. River Ryan, a soon-to-turn 28-year-old pitcher coming off Tommy John surgery, AA outfielder Zaire Hope, 21, and Class A pitcher Brady Smith, also 21. Harris accepted. The package was a testament to the Dodgers' treasure hunting expertise, the secret sauce underneath their vast spending power. Ryan, a former 11th round pick, was plucked from the Padres for Matt Beatty, a utility player and former 12th round pick. Hope was another former 11th round pick swiped from the Cubs when the Dodgers needed to move first baseman Michael Busch. Smith was the 95th player picked in the 2023 draft. The Dodgers turned straw into gold. And Skubal says he immediately felt comfortable changing teams for the first time, in this case to a franchise known for its abundant resources, including two team planes, one for players only. I mean, all the amenities are first class, you know, he says. All the recovery modalities, all the spaces they have, the way they treat the families, the family room. I mean, they're unreal. It's awesome to be a part of something where the standard is winning a World Series. That's the way everybody goes about their business, from ownership to president to GM to manager to players. And then you talk about support staff and the chefs in the kitchen, the flight attendants. They all go out of their way to make sure you have everything you need to go out there and perform. I feel like everyone in this organization is rowing in the same direction, and everybody wants a World Series just as bad as the players do. Says Friedman. He has been awesome. He has seamlessly fit into the group. He has gone out of his way to try to forge relationships with teammates and staff. He is very convicted in his prep work, but also really curious. Skubal rocketed to an elite pitching level in 2023 with the help of a 3D printer. The left-hander always had trouble mastering a changeup because his hand more easily supinates than pronates, meaning he lacked the natural forearm and wrist action that creates sink and fade by letting the baseball slip from his ring finger and pinky fingers as the thumb turns down. Tigers pitching coach Chris Fetter and Robin Lund introduced him to the concept of seam-shifted wake, the uneven airflow the raised seams create over a baseball. A pitcher without natural pronation can still deaden the baseball and create movement by harnessing these aerodynamics. Lund, a former associate professor of kinesiology with a PhD in exercise science, had been hired that season from the University of Iowa. He had the Tigers use a 3D printer to create a plastic mold that cradles half a baseball. The mold had a circular opening that let Lund draw a black dot with a Sharpie inside the horseshoe of the seams. Keep the dot on top of the baseball, he told Skubal, and think about cutting across the face of the ball. When Skubal throws a baseball in that manner, the air catches the seams in a way that sinks and fades his changeup like a traditional changeup, but without the pronation. Over the past four seasons, Skubal's seam-shifted pitch ranks as the best changeup in baseball, according to Run Value, among pitchers with at least 1,000 changeups. Snell's changeup is ranked number two. Every once in a while, when I feel a little off, I'll get it marked up and go right back to it, Skubal says of the dotted training baseball. But I haven't done that in a while. It's more just been about pitch execution, not pitch shape right now. The wonder of Skubal is that the game's best changeup pitcher over those same 4 years also has the number three ranked four-seam fastball among starting pitchers who have thrown at least 1,500 of that pitch. Otani and Yamamoto rank number one and two. With his natural supination, Skubal throws his fastball with a spin axis equivalent to the hour hand of a clock pointing to 11:15. I throw a heater that's not 100% efficient, he says. When it is 100% efficient, it's actually a worse pitch. I need to cut it a little bit. I need to get like 94%, 92% efficiency because then I get more ride and a little bit more cut. Changeups and four-seamers account for 61% of his pitches. Sinkers, sliders, and curveballs complete his arsenal, unless you include the adrenaline that makes him one of the most ferociously aggressive pitchers. Skubal has ranked first or second in first-pitch strike percentage 2 years running. The game is as analytic as ever, he says. You do want to get scouting reports and all that stuff. You can get as deep as you want, but for me, it's really about first-pitch strikes. It's winning your one-and-one counts. It's getting the two-strike counts as fast as possible, because when you're in those moments, you have the most leverage ever. When you get in the two-strike counts, you should have all the confidence in the world. You've worked your ass off to get to this count. Now I've given myself room to get out of the zone a little bit. And sometimes I challenge guys in the zone, too. Because when you get into count leverage, you have everything. Just execute a pitch, and the guy's out. Skubal's adrenaline-laced, pedal-to-the-floor style of pitching is well-suited for the postseason, in which he has made six career starts, all on the road, and all with only two or three runs of support. Among the 219 pitchers who have made at least six starts in postseason history, Skubal ranks first in strikeouts per nine innings, 12.7, second in whip, 0.731, and third in hits per nine innings, 5.2, and strikeouts per walk, 9.33. His 2.04 postseason ERA is the lowest ever by a pitcher never to reach the World Series, minimum of 35 innings. I love it, he says of the postseason. I feed off environments and energy in stadiums all in a positive way. The average velocity on the heater goes up. All the shapes kind of go up. The execution gets a little bit better, too. Come October, the calibrations that prepare him for the mound will not change. Skubal will stick to his mission control-like pre-launch routine. T-minus 150 minutes. Training room treatment with pulsed electromagnetic field therapy to relieve any soreness and stimulate blood flow. T-minus 120 minutes, four shots of espresso. That way, he says, I'm heavily caffeinated and ready to go. T-minus 115 minutes, hot tub followed by stretching and general body warm-up. T-minus 60 minutes, peanut butter and jelly sandwich. Always Uncrustables, he says. An Uncrustable right to a toaster is the best thing in the world. They're so convenient and they have them everywhere. And I know my stomach handles them well, so that's why I eat them. T-minus 40 minutes. Dynamic warm-up to raise heart rate and body temperature. T-minus 30 minutes. Play catch. T-minus 20 minutes. Warm-up on bullpen mound. It always ends up being 17 to 22 pitches, he says. 17 to 22 throws is all it really takes for me. T-minus 8 minutes, last bullpen pitch, walk to dugout. T-minus 1 minute, a last reminder. The main thing that I remind myself in bigger moments is the game still stays the game, he says. The bigger the moment, the simpler the process needs to be. Just go do the things that make you great. The first pitch strikes, getting ahead, throwing strikes, getting in the leverage, and getting these guys out early and often and putting them on their toes as much as you can. So, the bigger the game, the simpler my game gets on the mound. Skubal will stand on that plateau with his hands in front of his chest. The catcher will give him the radio-transmitted signal for the pitch. Skubal, who wears only the receiving device, not a transmitter, inevitably will agree. There is little mystery what is coming. Skubal threw a fastball on the first pitch of 153 of his 159 career starts through mid-August, postseason included. With the ball in his glove, he will raise his hands in front of his face, peering over his mitt like a marksman through a sight. With the sidestep of his right leg, Skubal rocks his hands down to his belt. It is the quiet trigger to a delivery so violent and explosive that it is as if a starburst of fireworks shoots off 100 times a night. The right leg lifts so high his toes reach eye height. As he strides down the mound, he so separates the ball from his glove with straightened arms he seems to be stretching a giant rubber band to its breaking point. The glove points toward the upper deck, flashed to the hitter like a magician's diversion. His shoulders are severely slanted, as if throwing a javelin. Where is the baseball? It is low and behind him. It is as if he is reaching back. Reaching back all the way to October's past, when starting pitchers were the Hercules of the postseason, demigods who would squint against the flash pops of the Graflex speed graphics and the pregame phalanx of photographers who posed them like heavyweight fighters. They were the stone and mortar of which championships were built. Starters, Skubal says, set the tone for everything going on. Yeah, I think that's why teams win. Skubal and the Dodgers are reaching back to such an era. Whether four, five, or six deep, they are the only team that can play such a style every postseason game they play. In the Big Four, the Dodgers could send a multiple Cy Young Award winner or a postseason MVP to the mound every night of October. Their methodology is as intentional as Skubal's calibrations. Who will stop them? The King's Court by Mark Bechtel. During his 23-year NBA career, new 76er LeBron James has played alongside some of the most celebrated, and not so celebrated, players in NBA history. Here's the lowdown on his teammates, beginning with an exercise using them to connect James to the greatest players in other sports. Seven Hall of Famers. James has played alongside in the NBA Ray Allen, Carmelo Anthony, Chris Bosh, Dwight Howard, Shaquille O'Neal, Dwayne Wade, and Ben Wallace. 2. Games in which James and one of his teammates each had a triple-double. December 15, 2018 with Lonzo Ball, and December 28, 2021 with Russell Westbrook, both with the Lakers. 250. Players who have appeared in at least one regular season or playoff game with James. Another 1,857 have appeared in a game against him. 0.905. Winning percentage of Mike Dunleavy in games played with James, he was 19-2, the best of any teammate with at least 15 appearances. 200. Winning percentage of Reggie Bullock in games played with James, he was 3-12, the worst of any teammate with at least 15 appearances. 2. Teammates who won championships alongside LeBron with more than one team, James Jones, Miami 2012-13 and Cleveland 16, and J.R. Smith, Cleveland 2016 and Los Angeles 20. 57. Points scored by Kyrie Irving for the Cavs against the Spurs on March 12, 2015, making Irving the first person to score 50 while playing alongside LeBron. 28.2. Scoring average of Joel Embiid in 11 career games against LeBron, the highest total of any of his new Sixers teammates. Tyrese Maxey, 25 in 7 games, ranked second. Jaylen Brown averaged just 18.6 points in 18 games. Top 10 teammates. Chris Mannix picks the players who have meshed the best with LeBron. 1. Dwayne Wade, Heat, Cavs. Clearly the most successful partnership of James's career. 4 seasons in Miami resulted in 4 finals appearances, 2 championships, and one of the most dynamic perimeter tandems in NBA history. Number 2, Kyrie Irving, Cavs. In 2014, James returned to the Cavaliers with one goal, to deliver Cleveland its first NBA championship, and the city's first in any sport since 1964. The sharpshooting Irving proved to be the perfect complement, taking some of the scoring load off of James. Case in point, in Game 7 of the 2016 Finals, LeBron had the block while Kyrie sealed the win with the shot. Number 3, Anthony Davis, Lakers. The chemistry between James and Davis was immediate. Davis anchored a top 3 defense while James utilized his new lob threat to lead the NBA in assists. More significant, the duo battled through the COVID-19 stalled season to deliver a championship. Number 4, Chris Bosh, Heat. Bosh's willingness to sacrifice, evolving from an all-NBA alpha in Toronto to a well-compensated third wheel in Miami, made the Big Three a success. That's not to say Bosh didn't have his key moments. He came up with a huge offensive rebound late in Game 6 of the 13 NBA Finals to help the Heat stave off elimination. Number 5, Kevin Love, Cavs. Love's adjustments to star sidekick was a bit bumpy. When he figured it out, the rugged forward was exactly what the Cavs needed, a volume rebounder and reliable three-point threat who turned up the defense in Cleveland's 16 championship run. Number 6, Žydrūnas Ilgauskas, Cavs, Heat. Big Z, James's first co-star, anchored the front line during the Cavs' run to the 2007 Finals. Ilgauskas, James said, taught me how to be professional in their 7 seasons in Cleveland. Number 7, Udonis Haslem, Heat. The glue that held the Heat's mini-dynasty together, Haslem's contributions on the court as a steady rebounder, defender, and part-time enforcer were dwarfed by his leadership. Number 8, J.R. Smith, Cavs, Lakers. Sure, Smith was prone to gaffes. James's reaction when Smith forgot to score late in Game 1 of the 18 Finals remains a classic meme, but he played a key role in that Cavs title-winning season and as a reserve during the 2020 championship run in L.A. Number 9, Alex Caruso, Lakers. In 2018, Caruso was an anonymous face on the roster during James's first season in L.A. By 2020, he was an invaluable role player during the Lakers' title run. On a recent episode of his podcast, James said he still misses Caruso every single day. Number 10, Heat. Allen's willingness to accept a reserve role in his 2 seasons in Miami was critical to the Heat's success. So, too, was the 3 he made to tie Game 6 of the 2013 Finals. If he'd missed, James would have lost 2 of his 3 finals with the Heat. Instead, he's a back-to-back champion. The Toughest Carry by Matt Verderami. During his 10-year NFL career, electrifying speed and grit took Chris Johnson to All-Pro and 9,651 yards rushing. Now, in ALS, he faces one opponent he can't outrun. Chris Johnson can't stop crying. More than a year has passed since his diagnosis of amyotrophic lateral sclerosis, and the disease is rapidly progressing. Johnson can no longer speak. He can't keep his head fully upright. He can't take a step without significant assistance. The former All-Pro running back, who could outrun everybody on Sunday afternoons in his prime, is now sitting at a gray armchair on this Sunday in August, unable to leave it. And yet, none of that is why Johnson is crying. A moment ago, at the start of a photo shoot in Johnson's home, his wife, Brittany, leaned in close to the man she married following his ALS diagnosis in May 2025 after 10 years together. At first, Johnson smiled as she laid her hands on his forearms. Yet then, as Brittany kissed his forehead, his eyes welled and the tears began to flow. They haven't stopped. Then Brittany, who, in her unending role of caretaker, was using a blue hand towel to wipe saliva dribbling from his mouth, began dabbing his face for another reason while touching his hand. Their decade of love is evident. One of Johnson's twin 14-year-old boys, Caden, comes over to check on him, as does Chris's cousin, Tamika. Then it's Honey, his 8-year-old daughter. Then it's his mother, Alma Jackson. Johnson's nose starts running, all while his deep brown eyes soak his face. As the tears intensify, so does the loving support. Alma is over his left shoulder, rubbing his face. Caden is on his right. Brittany is crouched to his left. Honey is kneeled down in front of him, her face so strikingly similar to Chris's, it must be like looking into a mirror. Tamika gazes out the window to compose herself. Honey hugs Chris's left leg. The other twin, Chris Jr., comes over and looks on. You get the sense it's too much to see his dad like this. You can't blame him. In this large, modern house outside Orlando, with windows stretching from floor to ceiling, all that can be heard is the ever-running bypass machine pumping oxygen every 4 seconds and words of support. Alma fixes Chris's necklace. Chris is still a man, still the man. He just needs a little help. None of this love will reverse ALS. It's a brutal disease that has Chris in its clutches. It won't let go. But at this moment, another truth emerges. Neither will his family. Brittany is sitting in Chris's office. On the desk is the white Titans helmet from his playing days, adorned with scrapes and gouges. Behind it are a stack of medical forms. Since Johnson was diagnosed with ALS, it has quickly ravaged him. Also known as Lou Gehrig's disease, after its most noted victim, ALS attacks the brain and spinal cord, leading to debilitating muscle weakness and eventual respiratory failure. Every year, approximately 5,500 Americans are diagnosed with it. There is no cure. Brittany sits behind the desk and thinks. She's trying to find the words to adequately describe what her family is enduring. The hardest part is just watching little pieces of him be torn away and just trying to imagine exactly what it is that he's feeling, she says. And then immediately after that, it's the kids. So much has been taken from them in a short period of time. We were a really full family that did so many things. A lot of those things were physical. Chris is very hands-on with the kids in their sports, and he was very big on exercising. Honey would go out on 5-mile walks with him, and sometimes she would give up, but she enjoyed those things. If it wasn't that, then every day there's practice, and then on the weekend there's the games. He's always been right there on the sidelines coaching them. Just the day before, the boys had a preseason middle school football game that Chris had to miss. They're just used to him being there, Brittany says, and so that's the hardest thing, just watching him go through it and trying to put myself in his shoes, even though I know that's impossible. But then again, thinking about the kids and just how much they're losing and really, truly missing out on. After retiring in 2018 after a 10-year career that included 3 Pro Bowls, a 2,000-yard rushing season, 2009 Offensive Player of the Year, and first-team All-Pro honors, Johnson set out to enjoy his post-football life, even if he never strayed far from the game. The twins are both wideouts for their middle school team, and both say they're now more motivated than ever to perform on the field. Sitting in his chair, Johnson has Facebook pulled up on his tablet. The background picture is of the twins and Honey. He's watching a college football video. In early 2025, less than 7 years into retirement, Johnson noticed a problem. His right hand felt weak, and he was struggling to grip the weights at his gym. The initial thought was a pinched nerve or some of the residual pain from a decade in the NFL. As the weakness progressed, the concern heightened. Brittany made calls, and Johnson saw specialists, all to no avail. Last April, he underwent an electromyography test in Nashville, and ALS appeared to be a distinct possibility. A month later, Chris and Brittany were given the official diagnosis by neurologist James Weimer at the Moran Fixel Institute for Neurological Diseases in Gainesville. As he began to lose his ability to speak, Johnson recorded his voice and incorporated it into a device that he controls with his eye movements. That's how he communicates now, as he describes how he reacted upon first hearing of the confirmation of ALS. "Once it really sank in, my mind immediately went to my family," Johnson says. "I thought about Brittany and our kids and about everything I still wanted to be here for. The birthdays, the graduations, the weddings, and all the little moments most people probably don't think twice about. I was scared. I think anyone would be. There was sadness, there was anger, and there were a lot of questions about what the future was going to look like. I wasn't thinking about myself as much as I was thinking about what this meant for the people I love. After those emotions settled in, I made a decision. I realized every day was going to matter even more than it ever had before. I want to spend my time making memories and being present with the people I love. While family time has increased, so have the minutes necessary to combat the unrelenting nature of ALS. A typical day begins with Chris and Brittany waking up at 8 a.m. Chris uses the bathroom with assistance and has his teeth brushed. Then it's 2 hours of being stretched to keep his muscles as functional as possible. From there, Johnson takes vitamins and trial meds in an effort to slow the progression of his disease. On his medical cart, there are 7 medication bottles. In the afternoon, it's physical therapy or a massage 4 or 5 days a week. Interspersed are meals and nutritional supplements fed to him by Brittany. Most days, there are appointments with doctors to create a game plan for the coming weeks. Finally, it's dinner, time with the kids, and football practices. Around midnight, bedtime beckons. For Brittany, there's no time off. Even with the help of family and Chris's best friend, Malachi Blue, the care is endless. Blue has proven invaluable to his buddy of 20 years, making a near daily drive an hour each way from Lake Mary to be a support system, while also flying monthly to Mass General Hospital in Boston to get medication for Johnson, which Brittany administers. "It is paramount to be a friend to my brother when he's in need, to make sure he has one of his friends that he was around every day, that was in his social life every day," Blue says. "I take that personally, to not let him down. Wherever this goes, I will be his friend." As Chris's condition continues to deteriorate, Brittany finds herself living in a state of limbo. Still, she has a future to think about for herself and for her children. "I think about the future with hope," Brittany says. "Of course, some days those little negative feelings creep in, and you try to imagine what life would be like if something were to happen. But I try not to focus on that. I pray every day for a miracle that he could be healed from this. I don't try to think about him not being here. I can't even imagine a life without him being here, especially with the kids being so young. Honey is only 8. When he was diagnosed, she was only 7 years old. So, yes, I do think about the future, but I think about it in a way that a breakthrough will happen. There will be a treatment that will help keep him here with us for as long as possible or as God sees fit for him to be here. There's no known cause of ALS. While 10% of cases are genetic, research has shown that smoking, exposure to environmental toxins, and military service are risk factors. Another recent study suggests football could be one as well. This summer, a study released by Boston University, the Mass General Brigham Healthcare System, and the Concussion and CTE Foundation found that former NFL players are 4 times more likely to be diagnosed with ALS than the general population. "I don't think anyone can say with 100% certainty what caused my ALS," Johnson says. "Mine isn't genetic, so there isn't an obvious answer. But I will say this. When we were first trying to figure out what was wrong, we saw a lot of neurologists, and almost every one of them brought up my football career." During his time in the league, Johnson touched the ball 2,472 times. Across his first 7 seasons, he missed only 1 game. and he was never diagnosed with a concussion. Still, he says, most of the doctors he saw felt that the game was a contributing factor to his ALS. After hearing that over and over, says Johnson, it's hard not to believe football may have played a role. At the same time, I love the game. Football gave me opportunities I never would have had otherwise, and I'm grateful for everything it brought into my life. My hope is that we continue investing in research so future players and families have answers that we don't have today. Asked if he would have chosen not to play had he known the risk, Johnson says he would still have played the sport but would have picked a different position. It's not surprising that Johnson says he would still have embraced football. A quick walk around this home makes clear his passion for the game. Though the walls in the entryway are bare, in the theater room, 34 game balls are on display below the vaulted ceiling, spanning his time with the Titans, Jets, and Cardinals. To their right, above a doorway leading out to the pool, are 10 framed jerseys, including autographed ones from Carson Palmer, Vince Young, and Lendale White, the last of whom checks in on him regularly. Above Homer's signature is an inscription written over grass stains. My guy, it was a pleasure to play with you. I respect your game, but more importantly, the man and teammate you are. To the left of his game balls hang more uniforms. His Titans jersey from the night he was drafted. 5 other personal jerseys, including one from Olympia High in Orlando, his Hawaii Bowl duds from East Carolina, 2 AFC Pro Bowl tops, and another from his time in Nashville. In the far corner is an NFL Blitz arcade game. Earlier this year, the Titans announced that they would be inducting Johnson into the team's Ring of Honor. He's already in the East Carolina's Hall of Fame. Yet for Johnson, the Pro Football Hall of Fame remains elusive, despite the fact that he amassed 11,906 yards from scrimmage and scored 64 touchdowns, numbers that were 65th and 33rd in NFL history, respectively, when he retired after the 2017 season. For Johnson, his Canton case isn't about cumulative stats, but a shorter burst of greatness, a path fellow running backs Gale Sayers and Terrell Davis took to enshrinement. Of the 6 men who have a 2,000-yard season to their credit and are eligible for induction, only Jamal Lewis and Johnson aren't in the Hall of Fame. The not-yet-eligible members, Adrian Peterson, Derrick Henry, and Saquon Barkley, range from locks to likely inductees. I do believe I belong in the Hall of Fame, Johnson says. When I look at what I accomplished during my career, I think I've earned the right to be a part of that conversation. And yeah, it matters to me. It matters a lot. Every kid who grows up playing football dreams about making the Hall of Fame. I've spent my whole life working for that, so of course it's important. At the same time, I know there are things in my life now that are bigger than football. My family will always come first, but if that call ever comes, it would mean the world to me. To this point, Johnson has not yet reached the semifinalist stage of the voting process. On a wall behind his exercise bike hangs a large framed cover of Sports Illustrated. The issue date is August 23, 2010. Johnson is sitting on the bench during a game in Houston, forearm muscles rippling and dreadlocks falling around his face. The headline? Crash course. Hard hits and short careers. The camera keeps clicking, and Johnson now has a smile on his face, formed by the upturned corners of his mouth and a gleam in his eyes. The tears are gone. His kids are huddled around him, seemingly forming a force field against the outside world as they pose for a photo. To look at someone's children is to look at their legacy. Johnson, barring a miracle, isn't long for this world, but his daughter, his twin boys, and his stepson are thriving. Honey is a spitfire, a kid who wants nothing more than to dress fashionably and win at Uno. On this day, she's done both. The twins are handsome, soft-spoken athletes, just like their father. Lee is entering his junior year at Florida A&M, pursuing a doctorate in dermatology. Still, Johnson says he carries regret. He first went public with his ALS diagnosis in an interview with Michael Strahan on Good Morning America on June 29th, and now says he wishes he had done so sooner. His children weren't given the official diagnosis until just before the interview, more than a year after he and Brittany found out. Now, as his family navigates the impact of his care on their lives, Johnson is trying to raise awareness. He's succeeding, as the Ice Bucket Challenge, originally made famous in 2014 and amplified by the participation of former New Orleans Saints special teams ace Steve Gleason, who was diagnosed with ALS in 2011, is now back in vogue. On the ALS Association page, there are legions of social media posts of people completing the challenge. The vast majority are in tribute to Johnson. Across the NFL, players past and present have doused themselves in ice for the cause. And on NBC's broadcast of the Pro Football Hall of Fame game, former Steelers coach Mike Tomlin and his Football Night in America colleagues wore shirts honoring Johnson as well. Johnson hopes that shining a light on his situation will help other families who face the disease. He longs for a cure, whether it saves him or someone down the line. Most of all, he is motivated by those around him. "I want to walk honey down the aisle one day," Johnson says. "I want to watch my twins achieve their dreams, whatever those dreams may be. I want to see Lee graduate from college and become a doctor. I want to be there for all of those moments. Those are the things I think about every day. At the end of the day, I just want more time with the people I love. Those moments mean everything to me." As the hours roll by, so do the Florida storms. Thunder cracks in the distance and rain begins to pelt the windows. Outside, the pool deck appears to be lightly used. The palm trees bordering the pool died in the February freeze. The back lawn has large patches without grass. Nobody inside the house cares, nor should they. Those things can wait. Those things are fixable. Some things are not. Imagine waking up every day and your mind is still there and you still think the same and you still have the same thoughts, you still have the same dreams and creativity and things of that nature from before, but you can't use that same mind to control your body, Lee says. "I still see a great person. Even before it progressed, he was still trying to do the same things that he did before. Show up for everybody, do what he can, be there for the twins, be there for honey, be there for me if I need something. I know I can ask him. Really, nothing has changed from what he tries to do. It's just, from a physical standpoint, that he can't control his body in the same way that he used to. To be honest, I haven't processed it fully," says Alma. "It hurts. It's unbearable. It's everything but good. But I have to be there to support my son and to keep him strong. And Chris is a fighter. He's fighting, which helps. And we're fighting for him. And just hopefully and prayerfully, he'll be back on his feet." The photo shoot is done. Everyone is packing up, including some extended family members who must now head home. There are hugs and tears once more because any time spent apart feels like a lost opportunity. Johnson remains in the same chair he was in hours ago. Nothing has changed. The bypass machine still pumps away while the kids move about the house. Brittany is close by and Alma hasn't left the room either. As the sun begins its retreat and darkness sets in behind gray clouds, Johnson looks through the window wall and out into the distance. The eyes that were crying before are now dry. They, and he, are ready to face the days ahead. Cheryl Reeve by Emma Baccalieri. All-time winningest WNBA coach, 4 WNBA championship titles, 4-time WNBA Coach of the Year, 2024 Olympic gold medalist, 2-time Executive of the Year, 2022 FIBA World Cup gold medalist, Women's Basketball Hall of Fame Class of 2026, and hunting for more. Cheryl Reeve has thought about leaving the Lynx a few times. The coach is not a stayer, as she calls it, and her early career was full of the usual positional hopscotching and leapfrogging. Then she came to Minneapolis to become a WNBA head coach in 2009, and through some mix of success and ego and family and compromise, without exactly meaning to stay, Reeve did not ever leave. The result is one of the longest active coaching tenures in major professional sports. Reeve is the winningest coach in the history of the WNBA. "Everything matters for her," says Lynx assistant coach Rebecca Brunson, who played 9 seasons under Reeve. "There's nothing that's too small." Reeve has shown a remarkable ability to evolve where needed while refusing to waver anywhere else. "She's keeping hip to the new generations coming in," says Lynx forward Natasha Howard, "but she's still pointing to that same portrait of what we need to do." She has 4 championships, the coaching record for playoff victories, and right now, once again, Minnesota is poised to contend as a title favorite heading into October. All of this means that she has not lost her job. What has proven trickier is her actively deciding to keep it. "It's more than just me," says Reeve, 59, sitting in the team's practice facility this summer. "I can guarantee you, if I wasn't married and didn't have a child, I would have left a long time ago." She believes that staying has cost her in a literal sense. Reeve has a saying, you get what you accept. A player who accepts less effort from herself gets less out of her performance, and it applies in contract negotiations too. Reeve, who is also the team's president of basketball operations, is the winningest coach. She is almost certainly not the highest paid. I have a choice, Reeve says. I know I'm accepting less. Yet she has ultimately chosen the same way every time. That has been about her wife, Carly, and son, Oliver, of course, but it has also been about what she wants and how she wants it. Reeve has a vision of how basketball should be played, and she has been able to execute it in Minnesota, where she has built a system granting her control over even the smallest details. She is very clear that she wants to win, and she wants to do it on her terms, and so she has stayed. Reeve was delighted in free agency this offseason to hear a player describe the Lynx's style of play as fun. The player in question was veteran forward Nia Coffey, who signed on and unlocked a career season, a development that has been frequent under Reeve. Of all the compliments she has received about her brand of basketball, fun has not traditionally been among them. Discipline, yes. Balanced, unselfish. This is ethical hoops. It's aesthetically pleasing, certainly, but in the sense of anything done with fine attention to detail and crisp execution. Perfect possible corners on a bed. It can fill a film session without giving much for a highlight reel. Reeve sometimes finds herself explaining to outsiders that she is not a drill sergeant, in fact, and is a full person with a real sense of humor. I actually enjoy not being serious, Reeve says with a smile. I like to have fun, but you know, sometimes a good shell drill is really fun. This has always been her style.

college ball. But when the WNBA launched a couple years later, Reeve knew that she wanted to be a part of what was being built, and she joined the Charlotte Stings staff as an assistant in 2001. The fledgling league was shaky and unglamorous. It paid almost nothing. Reeve's salary for her first season was $5,000. She loved it anyway. Reeve went from being an assistant in Charlotte to Cleveland and back to Charlotte. She learned plenty, but she never felt quite fully herself. She had carried a tough, spiky confidence from childhood. Reeve's father, Larry, was an Air Force Master Sergeant who served in Vietnam and made a point of treating her the same as her two brothers. Sometimes people assume her strong personality is a product of geography. Cheryl made a name for herself playing high school ball in South Jersey, but the Reeve family lived in Nebraska before moving to the East Coast, and she was just as stubborn and plucky a kid in Omaha. It made all the sense in the world that she had been a college head coach before turning 30, which made it difficult for her to spend a lengthy stretch as an assistant in the WNBA. And then she found a team where her personality fit right in. Bill Laimbeer hired Reeve to join his Detroit Shock staff alongside Rick Mahorn in 2006. That gave Detroit two former NBA teammates who brought the city a title as the Bad Boys and one former Rhodes Scholar nominee with a degree in computer science and management information systems who spent the college summer interning with the IRS. It was a natural fit, Laimbeer says. He did not particularly care if his assistants were a bit prickly or intense. If anything, he preferred it, and he found exactly what he wanted in his new hire. She's a very competitive person and a strong-willed individual, Laimbeer says. I'd challenge her. I listened to what she said and tried to poke holes in it. She always gave as good as she got in the response. The NBA vet recognized something valuable in Reeve. It was being unapologetically myself, Reeve says. Being an assistant coach, I had different people that I worked for where maybe that wasn't always welcomed. They won two titles in their first 3 years together with the Shock, but they disagreed on plenty, including, early on, Reeve's prospects as a WNBA head coach. Laimbeer once told her that she did not have the presence to lead a team, a remark that dug at her and never really left. He was just really wrong about that. But it was not an uncommon belief in that era. As the WNBA battled for relevance in the mid-2000s, executives flocked to big-name coaches, and that generally meant hiring men from the NBA. The year that Laimbeer brought Reeve to Detroit, 11 of the 14 coaches in the league were male, and two of the three female coaches were former Olympic players who had won gold with Team USA. There was a very specific vision of coaching presence. It was not one that easily accommodated Reeve. Her opportunity, just from who she was at that point in time, was not the greatest, Laimbeer says. She had to earn it and prove it. The pair did not always act like traditional mentor and mentee. He really cared about me, Reeve says, but you wouldn't know it. Laimbeer left the Shock in 2009. In his absence, Mahorn became interim coach, with Reeve still an assistant. But a few months later, a head coaching spot opened up in Minnesota, and Laimbeer gave his insight to franchise leadership. You'd be stupid to hire anyone but Cheryl Reeve. The Lynx announced Reeve as her next head coach on December 8, 2009. They won their first championship 2 years later. They won three more in the next six seasons, with a yearly playoff run essentially a guarantee ever since. It bothers Reeve that she has not won a championship since 2017. Of course it does. It bothers her that she won those four titles in 7 years without ever going back-to-back. A first-world problem, but yeah, damn it. It bothers her that Minnesota had a bad season 4 years ago that disrupted the farewell of retiring forward Sylvia Fowles. I just get nauseous thinking about it. She deserves so much better. It bothers her when she has to watch sloppy basketball. I break out in hives. So yes, obviously, it bothers Reeve that Minnesota raised a quartet of banners with the same dynasty core in the Maya Moore era, but has not raised a single one since. This season, she has been prompted to look back on her career. Reeve broke the WNBA record for career coaching wins and was inducted into the Women's Basketball Hall of Fame, with all the celebratory speeches and tributes that implies. It was all very nice. Governor Tim Walz announced July 11th as Cheryl Reeve Day in the state of Minnesota. But the combined effect made her feel like she was being eulogized, or at least being sent on a very elaborate, well-intentioned retirement tour. I'm still working, Reeve says. That's how I look at it. I'm still working, and we haven't won a championship outside the dynasty years. That's what I want. I want it. I want to win with another team.
That pursuit looks different than it did a few years ago.

0: years ago. More than half of current active coaches had never worked in the WNBA before 2023. The game has changed significantly. Rivas changed the aspects of her spacing and ball movement and shot diet too. But her overarching philosophy is as straightforward as it has ever been. "We've never been a team that's been about doing hard things," Reeves said in a press conference early in the season. "It's not what the game is. Do you have incredible players that can do incredible things? Yes, but that's not what the game is filled with. It's doing ordinary things extremely well." Nothing is too small or too mundane to escape critique. "Something starts to slip and she catches it right away," says Coffey, "and we work on those things until we correct it." The platonic ideal of a player suited for Reeve is Minnesota star Nafisa Collier, who has become a five-time All-Star with the same consistent, unglamorous attention to footwork and fundamentals. "The Lynx drafted her at number 6 in 2019. I thought I should go higher," Collier said in the spring of 2025. "I'm so thankful that I didn't. I'm so happy I ended up in Minnesota. This is not the dream environment for everyone, but for a certain disposition and skill set, there is nothing better." Rivas never deviated from this standard, but she does not apply it exactly how she once did. "You've got to try to sense when you're driving too hard," she says. "I'm not always the best at that, especially not earlier." She has not mellowed, but she has developed a better sense of when to delegate, when to chat with a player casually instead of calling her in for a meeting, when to rephrase something rather than simply repeat it louder. Rivas learned when she can afford to be a bit looser. Earlier in her career, she might have easily clashed with the flashy, freewheeling Courtney Williams, who's in her third season with the Lynx and her second as half of the WNBA live streaming duo, along with Natisha Heidemann, known as the Sud Buds. Now, Reeve can embrace, or at least endure, some of those antics because the coach knows that she can trust what Williams does in the gym and in the huddle. "The two of us in our later stages are a good fit," Reeve says. "We would not have been good fits in the beginning of our career for sure." Or in the words of Williams, "Shayla's my dog for real." A little of this shift has come through aging, Reeve thinks, and a little has come through her experience raising her son. Mostly it has been that she always wants to be a better coach, and she has realized that adapting is a key part of that. "You have to approach different players in different ways to get the best out of them," says Brunson, who was a key member of those title-winning teams before joining the coaching staff. "She tries very hard to have a connection with the players where she can figure those things out. You change, you adapt to the players. That's what you do. But her commitment to the details in the game of basketball has not wavered." The box of what she accepts has gotten somewhat bigger. "I want the players to want to be there," Reeve says. "The greatest gift you can give somebody is to allow them to be themselves." She takes pride in the fact that she is not the same coach that she was a decade ago. There's a meaningful, different energy in her teams now. This has brought Minnesota very close to a WNBA title in each of the last 2 years. Reeve, of course, derives no joy from very close, and she has found the experience to be excruciating. After the Lynx fell in overtime of a winner-take-all Game 5 of the 2024 WNBA Finals with a controversial foul call in the closing seconds of regulation, Reeve strode into her press conference and declared, "This S was stolen from us." It set up a revenge tour of sorts, with the Lynx as the undisputed best team in the league in 2025, finishing the regular season with the best record, best offensive rating, and best defensive rating, as complete a team as any ever coached by Reeve. They breezed through the first round of the playoffs and into the semifinals against the Mercury. And then? "I take full responsibility for 2025, Reeve says. "We were better than Phoenix last year for sure, and we botched Game 2. I botched that game, and I've been around long enough to know that could change a series." Minnesota blew a 20-point lead, fell in overtime, and went on the road with the series tied 1-1. But no one remembers Game 2. The lasting images of this series came from Game 3, Alyssa Thomas colliding with Collier's leg as she stole the ball. No call with Collier lying out in pain. Reeves storming onto the court, Heidemann valiantly trying and failing to hold her back. Reeve coming entirely undone, getting tossed and lobbing some choice words at the crowd on her way out. Minnesota lost by 8. Reeve turned to the Lynx's head of PR before she walked on near a press conference. "Are you ready for this?" Reeve asked. She then launched into something for which no one could have been ready. "I want to call for a change of leadership at the league level when it comes to officiating," Reeve said. "It's bad for the game. The officiating crew that we had tonight, for the leadership to deem those three people semifinals playoff worthy is effing malpractice." Reeve clarifies that this statement was not directed at the league's commissioner. People thought maybe I was targeting Kathy Engelbert, and I wasn't. It was Monty McCutcheon, she says, meaning the NBA senior vice president and head of referee development, who also oversees refereeing in the W. I was disappointed in Monty's leadership. She unleashed a few more F-bombs. She then got hit with the biggest individual fine, $15,000 in league history, and a suspension for Game 4. One of the estiest times in my career for a lot of reasons, Reeve says, but she does not exactly have any major regrets. Jumping forward for time, it has been a long time for Reeve. There is so much that frustrates her still, but often enough, she can watch her team and see all the details that she wants to see, maybe even a few that she did not even know she wanted, and she can be glad that she has stayed. Well, that's all the time we have for this week's show. I hope you enjoyed it. For Mind's Eye, I'm Gary Wesselman.
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2: Good afternoon. This afternoon, look for overcast skies with a high near 69. Tonight, look for overcast skies with a low near 61. Saturday, expect overcast skies with a high near 69. Saturday night, expect overcast skies with a low near 65. Sunday, expect overcast skies with a high near 76. Get your weather every hour right here on Mind's Eye Radio, your virtual newsstand.
3: In Springfield, it's overcast and 67 degrees. In Decatur, it's cloudy and 72 degrees. In Bloomington, it's overcast and 64 degrees.
4: Hey, hey, what do you know? What do you say? 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
9: Hello, and welcome to this week's edition of The Athletic, Central Illinois style. My name is Don Pavlicek, and thank you very much for joining me today. Let's start with some football this week, and tough situation for the Chicago Bears. Disaster strikes the Bears, but Caleb Williams' injury could be better than expected. Again, the story's by John Greenberg. It could have been worse. That's the best, most optimistic thing you can say after an absolute total disaster of a day at Soldier Field. It could have been worse. The stadium could have washed away in a biblical flood. A boat of actual Vikings could have washed up on the shore and pillaged the stadium. We could have been in Hammond, Indiana. But most importantly, Caleb Williams could have injured his knee or Achilles on that fourth quarter run that silenced the stadium crowd and sent a city into a quiet panic. When Williams was writhing in agony, Bears fans were too. But later in the game, the Bears announced that Williams hurt his right hamstring. Not ideal, obviously, but not his knee. And with that in mind, the mood in the Bears locker room after a 9-3 loss to the Minnesota Vikings was relief instead of funereal. A hamstring strain or tear could mean a couple of weeks or months on the shelf for Williams. A different injury could have meant the season. There's a ray of sunshine somewhere behind the clouds hanging over Chicago. I'm actually happy it's nothing with the knee, Bears coach Ben Johnson said. That was my first inclination, but yeah, that hamstring could be pretty damaging as well. So we'll see how bad it is Monday, and we'll go from there. Johnson said Williams was in good spirits. His teammates reiterated that observation. He was spotted walking through the locker room after the game. So yeah, it could have been worse, but the game was still pretty bad. Awful, even. Last week's 59-37 win in Carolina was a new kind of viewing experience, but we've seen Bears games like Sunday's many times before. We don't need to try to imagine a season without Williams. You just have to think back to all those other seasons that Bears quarterbacks have put on tape over the years. And this time, they can't count on the defense to hold the line every week. With Williams, the Bears have a chance to be special. Without him, they're just something else to complain about. No one is more important to the happiness and hope of a franchise, a fan base, and a city than number 18. That's the weight a franchise quarterback carries on his shoulders. Especially in a city like Chicago that has dreamed and wished for a player like Williams since Sid Luckman hung up his high-top cleats 70-some years ago. On a dreary, wet day when offense was hard to muster, you had a sense Williams would find a way to make it interesting in the end. Though the passing game was mostly neutralized by Brian Flores' blitz-heavy defense, Williams was scooting all over the field, making things happen. And then he went down while scrambling toward the end zone on a first-and-goal play midway through the fourth quarter. The stadium went silent. The TV close-up on his face, seized by pain, told part of the story. That he went down without contact felt like a harbinger of a lost season. If you've watched sports long enough, you immediately think the worst when an injury like that happens. Williams didn't miss a game in his first two seasons. He was a cross between Superman and Wolverine, the hero in the cape and the mutant with a healing factor. So when he went down and couldn't get up, you knew it was bad. I'm worried, rookie cornerback Malik Muhammad said of his initial reaction. If 18 gets hurt, everyone in the whole stadium was worried. Maybe the whole world. He should be good. I asked him after the game. He should be good. Williams, amazingly, didn't miss a game in his star-crossed rookie season, despite being sacked league-high 68 times. Receiver Khalif Raymond, who is new to the franchise, said the jarring nature of the moment affected the huddle. Down 6-3 with the ball on the 6-yard line, backup Tyson Bagent couldn't get the Bears into the end zone. And then, to make matters worse, Cairo Santos' 23-yard field goal attempt was blocked. Everybody's minds is racing, Raymond said. But like I said, because I'm not a doctor, I'm going to let the doctors do their thing. Just check in on him and make sure everything's all right. So we'll see tomorrow. After the injury, Williams was helped off the field, putting no pressure on his right leg. With just over 6 minutes left, he rode the cart from the blue injury tent into the home tunnel with a towel over his head. He eventually took it off, wiped his eyes, and pumped his fist at the crowd. The defense held the Vikings to a field goal after a long drive to give the offense a chance, but Bagent and company couldn't close it out. They had a great chance with a minute left. Bagent completed 4 passes to get the offense to the 12-yard line with 10 seconds remaining, but he almost got picked off in the end zone. Then he threw an incompletion, and finally he was sacked for an 11-yard loss to end the game. It was a sloppy performance from beginning to end for the Bears. They went 5-for-15 on third downs and 0-for-3 in the red zone. DeAndre Swift fumbled at the 1-yard line in the first quarter. Williams also threw his first interception of the season 2 series later. The Bears had 8 penalties, including 4 and 1 offensive drive. In the first half, they had 53 yards of offensive penalties, 50 yards rushing, and just 43 yards passing. They deserved to lose this game, but there is some context. How big of a factor were the elements, with a consistent driving rain limiting offense for both sides? Neither team scored a touchdown after heady offensive outputs the week before. The weather was a major factor, Johnson said. It was a big story of this game. Both defensive coordinators did a great job making it very challenging to the opposing offense. I thought that was the tale of the tape. When you get into a game like this, that's when every play is critical. That's when the turnovers really, really hurt you. Obviously, the blocked field goal really hurts us as well. If Williams weren't hurt, you could have bet Johnson's immediate tone would have been darker after an awful day from his unit, which piled on penalty after penalty, mistake after mistake. After he watches the tape, his ire will surely grow. but at least the immediate news on the injury means the season isn't over. Because make no mistake, that would be the prognosis if Williams tore an ACL. Now the questions are, can Badgett keep the Bears afloat until Williams returns? How will Williams play? How will Williams play if and when he comes back? And can this defense hold its own without the benefits of Mother Nature every week? Badgett is a nice guy and a great story, but he's not Caleb Williams. He doesn't have that kind of magic at his disposal. And let's be honest, the cult of the backup quarterback usually worships false prophets. It wouldn't be shocking if the Bears go on a losing skid for as long as number 18 is out. It's nothing against the players on the roster. It's just that Williams is that important. He's what this city always wanted, a quarterback they can count on. Without him, what's there to hope for other than a quick recovery? It could have been worse, but maybe it will get better. So another story on the Bears. Who is Tyson Badgett? Bears backup quarterback returns to the spotlight after Caleb Williams' injury. Stories by Jaina Bardal. Chicago Bears saw their disappointing output against the Minnesota Vikings on Sunday reach a further low when quarterback Caleb Williams exited with a right hamstring injury in the fourth quarter. But they have invested heavily in backup quarterback Tyson Badgett for times like these. Coach Ben Johnson said after the 9-3 loss to the Vikings that Williams was in good spirits, but the team won't know the severity of his injury until Monday. Badgett entered for Williams, completing 5 of 9 passes for 54 yards. With a shot at a game-winning touchdown on the game's final play, Badgett was sacked before he got a throw off. Up next for the Bears is a Monday night primetime showdown against the Philadelphia Eagles. And if they must turn to Badgett, they'll have to trust in their previous commitment to him. Originally from Martinsburg, West Washington, Badgett grew up as the oldest of four children. His father, Travis, is a world arm wrestling champion. Badgett attended Division II Shepherd, where he was the starting quarterback each season, and as a senior, broke the record for touchdown passes across all NCAA divisions with 159. Now he ranks third. Badgett was one of three D2 players invited to the 2023 NFL Scouting Combine. However, he went undrafted and signed with the Bears as a free agent. He worked his way up from fourth-string quarterback to the active roster as a rookie, starting four games after an injury to Justin Fields. Badgett went 2-2, passing for 859 yards and 3 touchdowns across 5 total appearances. From then on, Badgett developed a level of trust from inside Chicago's locker room that historically struggled to find stability at quarterback. Badgett served as backup to Williams in 2024 and saw limited action. In August 2025, even with the new franchise quarterback in the building, general manager Ryan Poles gave Badgett a 2-year, $10 million contract extension, calling it a reward for everything he stands for. Badgett has appeared in just 7 games over the last 2 seasons, but teammates praise his relentless work ethic and knowledge of the offense. "It's hard here with our situation," Johnson said this summer, "yet I admire the fact that he still competes every single day. He walks into this building with the attitude of, these guys are crazy, I'm better than Caleb." Like, that is how he's wired, and that's how he needs to be wired. Badgett started 2 preseason games this season, Bears wins over the Tennessee Titans and Cleveland Browns. He passed for 377 yards and 3 touchdowns with 1 interception in those appearances. Badgett was inactive for the Bears' Week 1 game against the Carolina Panthers with a back injury, which boosted Case Keenum into the backup spot. Badgett was back in Week 2, ended up seeing the most meaningful playing time he has seen since Williams joined the team. Let's switch now to some baseball. Both the White Sox and the Cubs in the mix for making it to the postseason in their respective leagues. So let's start with the White Sox here. With one swing, Munetaka Murakami provides relief for ailing White Sox. This story is by John Greenberg. 5 weeks ago, when the White Sox announced they would honor former All-Star shortstop Tim Anderson this September, they had a 3.5 game lead on the Guardians in the American League Central. Who knows, maybe they'd be close to clinching the division, making the 4-game series against Detroit a block party, celebrating the past and the present. But when the night finally arrived Thursday, this past Thursday, the Sox were in the middle of a spiraling September, losers of 10 of 15, with a fresh half-game deficit to the Guardians and a slim lead on the Texas Rangers for the third wildcard spot. That tightrope that the White Sox have been strolling along all season finally got a little wobbly the past 2 weeks. Are they tumbling to their demise? Well, maybe. But on Thursday night, they were firmly on 2 feet. The Anderson ceremony went off without a hitch. Munetaka Murakami found his power stroke with a three-run homer in the first inning, and the Sox and their fans were able to take a deep breath after a 3-1 win over the Tigers. For 24 hours, at least. With the win, the Sox, 78-75, are tied again with Cleveland for the top spot in the division with 9 games left. The Sox, who have had a share of first place for all but 1 day since July 4th, have 3 more games against Detroit, 3 at Kansas City, and 3 at home against the Rockies. They also have the season series tiebreaker against the Guardians, so really they're back in the lead for now. Instead of wearing a paper bag on their heads as they did 2 years ago, fans are now breathing into one, to handle their jangled nerves. A playoff race in September isn't for the faint of heart. When the Bears play a home game against the Philadelphia Eagles on Monday Night Football on September 27th, the Sox will either be relaxing because they won the division and have a bye for the wild card round, getting ready to host a best-of-three series at the rate, preparing to play a road series, or packing for what could be a very long offseason. Until then, they are a must-watch TV every day, maybe with a hand covering your eyes, but still must-watch. Until recently, the Sox season had been an unquestioned success, going from 3 consecutive 100-loss seasons, including a record-setting 121 in 2024, to possibly getting a bye in the postseason is unheard of. Most prognosticators thought they would win 70-something games, nothing more. But now, if the Sox don't make the playoffs, the failure will be questioned. Now we're asking a lot, former Sox manager and current TV postgame host Ozzie Guillen said to me recently. If you would have said in spring training this ball club is going to be in this position right now, people would say you're crazy. Now it's like if they don't win the World Series, we're not friends anymore. If they don't make the playoffs, you can't say the season would be a failure, not given the context, but you also wouldn't say it's a rousing triumph either. The Sox have been the best story in baseball all year, but this season should be evaluated on what happens over these next 9 games. At this point, it's hard to imagine the Sox winning a playoff series, even a best of three at home, so the reasonable goal is for them to make the postseason, even if it's as the third wild card. But the division is there for the taking. Winning the Central this year is like climbing a sand dune in northwest Indiana. It's not that steep, but you can still fall on your face. We know that general manager Chris Getz's trade deadline was a flop. Their biggest acquisition, starting pitcher Luis Castillo, was officially demoted to the bullpen Thursday, and that manager Will Venable is worthy of second-guessing. They'll win their respective awards, but that's not how they'll be assessed locally. With no more reinforcements coming, no decided schematic advantage in the dugout, and presumably no more high-up favors called in by Superfan Pope Leo XIV, it's up to the guys with bats and gloves to get it done. To outlast Cleveland, the Sox need their best hitters, like Murakami, to carry them through the home stretch. But both Murakami and Colson Montgomery have been mired in awful slumps, which is partly why the Sox are in this predicament. Montgomery, sitting out Thursday after getting hit in the left wrist in Wednesday's loss to Cleveland, is 5-for-49 this month with 26 strikeouts. Though he has 31 homers, the most for any shortstop in baseball, he's been pretty bad offensively for months and has an eye-popping 211 strikeouts, 13 away from setting a franchise record. Murakami, the linchpin behind the Sox resurgence this season, has shown why teams were hesitant about signing him in the offseason. From August 1st through September 16th, he put up a 130, 280, 299 slash line with 77 strikeouts and 154 at-bats. You can do the math on that strikeout percentage. And that's, 50%? After being feted as a hero with fans demanding a mammoth contract extension before the lockout hits, Murakami has more recently been getting comps to the 2011 version of Adam Dunn, put together an all-time miserable season after signing with the Sox, setting the franchise K record. Murakami was benched from the starting lineup Wednesday, but then with the first pitch he saw Thursday, he found redemption when he caught a dead red sinker from Framber Valdez and sent it 423 feet to dead center for his 32nd homer of the season. The Sox wouldn't score again, though Murakami did hit his first big league triple in the eighth. But the pitching staff, led by starter Eric Fetty, held its own, and the defense really shined. A nifty 5-3 double play ended it. And that sound you heard from the South Side was a collective sigh of relief. 9 games are left to decide how this season, so full of joy and surprise for months and months, will ultimately be judged. You said you wanted a meaningful September? Well, you got one. Let's switch over to the North Side here and see what's going on with the Chicago Cubs. On the verge of clinching, Cubs win playoff-style game and continue home field push. Stories by Patrick Mooney. When the Chicago Cubs showed up for work Friday at Great American Ballpark, cases of Budweiser and Prosecco were stacked outside the visiting clubhouse. The black leather furniture that's usually stationed in the middle of the locker room had been relocated to that same corridor. The stickiness of the clubhouse carpet left reporters checking the bottom of their shoes to see if they just stepped on gum. The Los Angeles Dodgers had clinched the National League West title with Thursday's victory against the Cincinnati Reds, making it 5 consecutive division titles in 13 and 14 years, leaving the residue of that celebration in their wake. The Cubs are on the verge of popping bottles in a similar fashion, but they can't let up during this final week of the regular season, not when home field advantage in the wild card round is still up for grabs. With Saturday's 5-2 win over the Reds, the Cubs cut their magic number to clinch a playoff spot down to 2. It stayed there later that night after the Arizona Diamondbacks' 5-3 win over the New York Yankees. With 7 games remaining, any combination of 2, wins by the Cubs or losses by the Diamondbacks, would secure Chicago's spot in the postseason. "Worry about today," Cubs manager Craig Counsell said. "Getting ahead of ourselves for those things is useless. It's important that we stay on our task. That's how you accomplish the bigger things." In that vein, here are the Saturday night takeaways from Cincinnati, where the Cubs executed the type of game plan they could follow in October. First bullet point, Matthew Boyd took a no-hitter into the fifth inning before the Reds manufactured 2 runs, 1 earned. There will be debates over who should be in the rotation for a best-of-3 series, but it's important to remember what the Cubs will be asking from their playoff starters. It's essentially what Boyd gave them, a chance to win. Boyd threw 71 pitches, facing 19 batters, and allowing 2 runs over 5 innings. Bullet point 2, Daniel Palencia appears to be rounding into form, firing 100-mile-per-hour fastballs and going 6 up, 6 down, with 3 strikeouts over 2 scoreless innings, reprising the valuable role he played during last year's playoffs. Counsell then called on 3 different relievers to record the final 6 outs, including Ryan Zephyrjohn, the primary bullpen arm acquired by the Cubs at this summer's trade deadline. Zephyrjohn entered the game with 2 on and 2 outs in the 8th inning and struck out Sal Stewart swinging. Lefty Ryan Rollison recorded the 27th out for the save. Third bullet point, Michael Busch atoned for the dumb base-running gaffe that ended Friday's loss by launching a go-ahead homer off Reds starter Nick Lodolo in the 6th inning. But the Cubs are not the type of team that can expect to win many 3-2 games, which means they need contributions from all over the lineup, such as Nico Hoerner's RBI single in the 8th inning and Dansby Swanson's home run in the 9th inning. With an 86-69 record, the Cubs are ahead of the Philadelphia Phillies, 85-70, and hold the head-to-head tiebreaker. The Cubs also won their season series against the San Diego Padres, who are also 86-69. Finishing in the National League's top wildcard position would mean playoff baseball at Wrigley Field, where the Cubs are 45-33 with 13 walk-off wins this season, rather than entering a hostile road environment. "Everything feels magnified," Cubs catcher Carson Kelly said. "But you could always look back on games in April, right? Every single game matters. What makes this team really good is we can go on stretches where you do some pretty incredible things. That starts with handling every single day." Given the current state of their pitching staff, it's hard to see the Cubs winning the 4 postseason rounds a wild card club now has to conquer in order to capture a World Series title. That's why they play the games. And especially when compared to the NFL or NBA playoffs, Major League Baseball's postseason is a crapshoot. Arguably, the Cubs will have the postseason's best offense with a Major League leading 826 run score, its best defense, according to multiple metrics in the eye test, and the best player going right now in Pete Crow Armstrong. What the Cubs don't have is a clear-cut starter for Game 1, top-tier closer, or an abundance of playoff-tested relievers peaking at the right time. The Coaching staff will have to get creative with certain matchups, and the overflow starters bumped from a three-man rotation in a wild card series. Cue the reaction shots of Council in the dugout. If the decisions work, the manager is hailed as a genius. If not, well, the manager doesn't really care what you think. "It is the time of year that you love to be part of," Council said. "It's just more emotional, but that's why we're in it. We're in it to feel things, and sometimes it's the bad thing, you know. You're chasing the good thing, but sometimes you get the bad thing with it. It's all right because you're in it to feel those things. That's what makes sports great. That's what makes our jobs great. We get to feel those things, and we get to work hard to try to feel those things. So you've got to take all of that in." Soon enough, that will include dumping beers on each other and spraying bottles of sparkling wine around the room. "There's a magic number, and then there's also hosting games at Wrigley," Boyd said. "That's our goal. We got to take care of business. All those teams are right there. That is a reason to celebrate, to get into the postseason. That's awesome. But even after that, the job won't be done." And let's do another Cubs story here. Scary stuff. Cubs Alex Bregman hit in the face by a foul ball. Post photo of swollen eye. And there's stories by Patrick Mooney, and the picture leading off the story shows Alex Bregman probably walking back toward the dugout. He's got his left hand over his left eye, and you can tell he's grimacing there in the face. His helmet and cap are off. He's still got his batting gloves on, and again, heading back to the dugout. So let's see what the story says here. "While the Chicago Cubs began Sunday on the cusp of clinching a playoff berth and considering where and when to celebrate that accomplishment, a jarring moment interrupted those plans as soon as a foul ball struck All-Star Alex Bregman in the face. Bregman was standing near the on-deck circle at Great American Ballpark, with the Cubs already leading the Cincinnati Reds by 5 runs in the fourth inning of an eventual 9-1 victory. The ricochet from Michael Busch's check swing at Luis Mejia's pitch produced a foul ball that hit the dirt and slammed into Bregman, who covered his face while rushing off the field and down the steps into the visiting dugout. And that's what that picture was showing. Bregman was taken to a local hospital for further evaluation that was expected to include x-rays and a CT scan. "It's the left cheekbone, essentially under the eye," Cubs manager Craig Council said. "I don't know anything more than that right now. He had a cut under his eye. He was bleeding from his nose a little bit. He's pretty swollen." In the moment, Bush dropped his bat and crouched toward the ground, surveying an unsettling scene. "It just happened so fast," Bush said. "He's throwing the ball hard, and it comes off hard. Anytime it enters the head area, it's always a scary thing." Bregman posted a photo of his face, swollen and bloody, to Instagram on Sunday night. "Thanks for all the messages, y'all. I'll be back," he wrote. He posted again on Monday morning, sharing another photo of the injury. In the picture, his eye was black and his face puffy. "Back in Chicago," he wrote in his Instagram post. Bregman, a two-time World Series champion, is widely respected in Chicago's clubhouse, known for a relentless work ethic and an eagerness to connect with teammates. His absence overshadowed David Peterson's quality start and another big performance by Pete Crow Armstrong, who launched his 45th home run, stole his 38th base, and almost hit for the cycle again. "At the end of the day, you just hope your friend's okay," Crow Armstrong said. "That's the news that I'm hoping for. I heard no concussion, maybe, so that's a plus. Scary stuff." With the victory, the Cubs cut their magic number to clinch a playoff spot to 1. The club was not planning to wait around at Great American Ballpark to see if the Arizona Diamondbacks would lose and secure Chicago's place in the postseason. The Diamondbacks beat the Yankees 8-4. So the Cubs will have to wait until Tuesday for a chance to clinch. "You try to focus on the game, but it's tough," Bush said. "First and foremost, just hoping that he's all good. He's a gamer. He wants to be out there more than anybody. I hope everything's okay to where he can continue to play with us. Hopefully he's healthy. Hopefully he can get back on the field as soon as possible because he loves to win. He loves to help others. Praying for him." After the injury Sunday, Matt Shaw entered the game as a pinch hitter for Bregman, who had notched his 89th RBI with a single in the first inning and walked and scored a run in the third inning, continuing what has been a spectacular second half, where he's had a 978 OPS. Bregman is also a Gold Glove winner at third base, an anchor for the best defense in baseball. As part of the mid-game substitutions, Pedro Ramirez moved over to third base, while Shaw took over at second base. Nico Horner, the Gold Glove second baseman, was playing shortstop while Dansby Swanson received a scheduled day off following his recent activation from the injured list. At this point, it's too soon to determine Bregman's availability for the final week of the regular season and a potential playoff run. "We got to get good results at the hospital," Council said. "That's what's first. He got hit in the face, so you're worried it's just about general well-being first. If we get a good report, then we'll kind of move to the next step. I want to get a good report first." Bregman is at the beginning of a 5-year, $175 million contract that the Cubs executed last winter with the belief that he was a missing piece to a World Series contender. After a slow start, Bregman has found his level as one of the best two-way players in the game, producing 26 home runs, 89 runs scored, an 804 OPS, and excellent metrics in terms of defensive runs saved and outs above average. At the age of 32, Bregman has played in 153 out of 156 games, producing a 5.3 WAR season per Baseball Reference. "It's just an unfortunate accident, a terrible accident," Council said, hoping and praying he is okay. And there are a couple of additional pictures here. One, showing Bregman, again, coming off. He's got blood dripping from his nose, and he's looking down. He's got a nice red bruise scar there under his left eye, and you can tell there's pain in his face. His eyes are closed, and he's got a towel there to kind of, you know, stop the bleeding, hopefully. And then there's his post on Instagram where he's got his swollen eye, and he's got a in his nose, he got a little swab-like thing in his nose to stop the bleeding there. He's unshaven there, and again his eye shut, so it's a kind of a scary looking picture. And then you got a picture of Michael Busch, who hit the foul ball, crouched down at home plate. He's dropped his bat, and you can see he's looking at Bregman and what's going on, and not feeling too good about it. So we'll have to see this week what happens with Alex Bregman. So where do things stand in Major League Baseball here on this Monday morning when I'm recording this athletic segment? In the American League, the White Sox are currently in second place here with a record of 80-76. They're one game behind the Guardians, so they have six games remaining, as do the Guardians, so a 513 win percentage. As far as the wild card goes, the Yankees and Red Sox have clinched wild card spots, but you got the White Sox with a 513 win percentage, and then the Astros with a 494. And you got the Toronto Blue Jays with a 494. So basically, the White Sox are, let's see if I can do my math here, three games ahead of those teams for a wild card berth, the Blue Jays, Astros, and whatever. So that so they got a good chance at a wild card. In the National League, the Cubs sit at 87-69, 11 games behind the Brewers. But in the wild card race, they have a better winning percentage than the Phillies, who are at 551 and are a game behind. And then the Padres are 87-69, same record as the Cubs. Again, was the articles that we read show that the Cubs had the tiebreaker over the Padres. So six games remaining pretty much for everybody in the major leagues this week, and we'll see what happens next week when I read this segment, if the Cubs and White Sox have made the playoffs. And on that note, I conclude this week's edition of The Athletic Central Illinois Style. Again, my name is Don Pavlicek, and thank you very much for listening today.
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10: An article from the Belleville Journal, dated Sunday, August 26, 1990. John Wiedlich Plays It by Ear, by Lois Kendall, staff writer. John Wiedlich's personal passions coincide perfectly with his career responsibilities. As an avid reader who loves performing before an audience, Wiedlich is able to touch on both areas in his job. Wiedlich, 44, is program director for the Radio Information Service for the Blind and Handicapped at the Shrine of Our Lady of the Snows in Belleville. Wiedlich, who was born blind, coordinates the efforts of more than 200 volunteer readers at the radio station. He handles scheduling, programming, and runs the control board. "We're a closed-circuit radio station. You can't get our programming on your regular radio," said Wiedlich, who lives in South St. Louis. "If a person is blind or print handicapped, unable to turn pages for some reason, we will install a receiver in his home. Our volunteers read broadcast material that people would want to read if they could see, newspapers, books, and magazines." Wiedlich also hosts a radio call-in show, Talkback, from 1 to 2 p.m. 4 days a week. He interviews guests, tosses out quizzes, and takes on-air calls from listeners. "Because of our particular audience, we often have guests who talk about how they have adjusted to their blindness or other disability," Wiedlich said. "One day, a man called in to talk about losing his sight. He didn't want to leave his house because he thought people would stare at him. He felt isolated and alone. Then a friend talked him into going out to dinner, and nothing bad happened. He encouraged other listeners to get out and enjoy themselves." Born with a damaged optic nerve, Wiedlich says he learned about the world through other senses and from what others described to him. He attended the Missouri School for the Blind for 12 years, then earned his master's degree in English at St. Louis University. Wiedlich did practice teaching for a while, but "I wasn't sure that was what I wanted to do," he said. "I liked the classroom work, but not all the paperwork." So he went to broadcast school in the early 70s and landed a job in the news department at KPLR-TV Channel 11. For the next 2.5 years, he conducted interviews, attended news conferences, and wrote scripts to accompany film strips. He also did on-air news reports every morning. "It was hectic, but fun," he said. "Everything had to be 15 seconds long. I learned to write very short. I'd write the stories in Braille, then type them up for the news director to read." Wiedlich left KPLR in 1975, moving to the radio station the following year. 5 years ago, he married Donna, who is partially sighted and works at St. Joseph's Hospital in Kirkwood developing x-rays. One of Wiedlich's many off-duty interests is the Braille Revival League. "We are trying to promote the teaching and use of Braille," he said. "Only 10% of blind people use Braille. The tendency today is to listen to books on tape instead of reading, but people still need the medium of reading and writing in order to learn spelling, punctuation, and grammar. If you can't write, how can you make out a grocery list, label a record album, write a letter? If all reading is done by listening, you're illiterate." Once trained as a classical pianist, with the musical notes learned through Braille, Wiedlich continues to play the piano, but mostly by ear now. "I used to play with the group and still occasionally perform at wedding receptions or dances," he said. "Mostly I play jazz, pop, and old standards." Being born blind, Wiedlich said he never thought much about adjusting to the sighted world. "It's just something you live with," he said. "There are some obvious things you can't do, like driving and reading print copy, so the biggest problems are transportation and access to materials." "The attitudes of sighted persons can be a problem as well," he said. "I believe those attitudes are getting better, but many people still think you can't do things that they use sight to do," Wiedlich said. "Often when a blind person goes into a restaurant or store with a sighted person, the waitress or clerk will ask the sighted person what you want. Sometimes people have a tendency to speak to you loudly, like they do when someone doesn't understand English. They ask things like, 'Do you need help dialing the phone?'" "People are surprised to find out a blind person can dress himself," Wiedlich said with a wry grin. He added, "There's still a lot of ignorance about what it is to be blind. People have difficulty dealing with someone they perceive as different."

0: Here's your Central Illinois weather forecast.
1: Good afternoon. This afternoon, look for overcast skies with a high near 69. Tonight, look for overcast skies with a low near 61. Saturday, expect overcast skies with a high near 69. Saturday night, expect overcast skies with a low near 65. Sunday, expect overcast skies with a high near 76. Get your weather every hour right here on Mind's Eye Radio, your virtual newsstand.
2: In Springfield, it's overcast and 67 degrees. In Decatur, it's cloudy and 72 degrees. In Bloomington, it's overcast and 64 degrees.
3: 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The 2026-2027 season of St. Louis Blues hockey is underway at the Enterprise Center. Mind's Eye will be providing audio description at select games this season, so dig out your Blues jersey, grab a friend, and come on down. On Saturday, October 10th, the Blues host the Columbus Blue Jackets. The puck drops at 6 p.m. On Thursday, October 22nd, the Vegas Golden Knights come to play the Blues. Game time is at 7 p.m. On Sunday, November 22nd, the Blues host the Edmonton Oilers and the puck drops at 6 p.m. On Wednesday, December 2nd, the Pittsburgh Penguins come to town. Game time is at 7 p.m. On Sunday, December

0: 27th, the Blues host the New York Rangers. Game time is at 4 p.m. On Sunday, January 3rd, 2027, the Calgary Flames come to town to play the Blues. The puck drops at 6 p.m. On Saturday, January 16th, the Blues host the Minnesota Wild. Game time is at 6 p.m. On Monday, February 15th, the Blues host the Philadelphia Flyers. The puck drops at 7 p.m. On Thursday, February 25th, the Vancouver Canucks come to play the Blues. Game time is at 7 p.m. On Thursday, March 11th, the Blues host the San Jose Sharks. Game time is at 7 p.m. On Thursday, March 25th, the Blues host the New York Islanders. The puck drops at 7 p.m. And on Thursday, April 1st, the Blues host the Calgary Flames in our last described game of the Blues season. Game time is at 7 p.m. For the full list of events and links to purchase tickets, visit our calendar at bit.ly/upcoming-ad-events.
1: From the Bureau of Economic Geology, this is Earth Day. Even if you've watched documentaries about honeybees, you may know little of the remarkable life within the hive. A queen will lay 1 million eggs in her 5-year lifetime, which she places in wax brood cells. Fertilized eggs grow into sterile female workers. Unfertilized eggs become male drones. When the queen gets old, nurse bees bathe regular female larvae in royal jelly, which turns them into queen larvae. The queen that emerges first will kill the other larvae to become sole heir to the throne. Her first duty is to fly away and mate with up to a dozen drones to ensure genetic diversity. She'll store their sperm in her abdomen for the rest of her life to fertilize eggs. When she returns to the hive, she takes the place of the old queen. Worker bees go through an apprenticeship of sorts. Their first job is to clean the nursery. Once they develop the glands that produce royal jelly, they become nurse bees, feeding and caring for larvae. When they develop wax glands, they become engineers, building and repairing the hive. Finally, they graduate to gathering nectar, and that's when the work really begins. A field bee never sleeps and will work herself to death, flying hundreds of miles and 1,000 trips to and from the hive, carrying the precious cargo that will sustain the colony. We'll have more on the fascinating process of how bees make honey and how essential they are to our lives on future Earth Dates. I'm Scott Tinker.
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0: Hello, Mind's Eye community. 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On Sunday, March 23rd, the Albion Theater presents The Beauty Queen of Linane at the Kranzberg Arts Center. Showtime is at 2 p.m. And on Tuesday, March 25th, the St. Louis Blues host the Montreal Canadiens at the Enterprise Center. 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
3: Today on Microbe World, pet surveillance. Many diseases can jump from people to animals and from animals to people, which means that sick animals can often be an indicator of potential trouble for people. A new program that tracks illnesses in dogs, cats, and other pets screens for diseases that may ultimately affect us. The National Companion Animal Surveillance Program is the brainchild of Larry Glickman, professor of epidemiology at Purdue University School of Veterinary Medicine. The program monitors a large database of pet health information being compiled by Banfield, a chain of pet hospitals often located in PetSmart superstores. Completely electronic record keeping is rare in private veterinary clinics, so this enormous database is unique.
4: There's nothing like it on the national level, even on the human side.
3: Glickman says disease trends in animals may forewarn of problems in the human population.
4: So, for example, when we see an increase in tick activity in dogs, we often see within a month or two an increase in human Lyme disease in the same area.
3: Approximately 1.5 million dogs and over 200,000 cats get regular checkups at Banfield hospitals, which makes their database one of the largest and most detailed collections of medical information in the world. I'm Regina O'Brien. MicroWorld is made possible by the more than 40,000 members of the American Society for Microbiology. 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

0: It is time now to begin the Thursday newspaper coverage for this 24th of September, 2026. You're listening to the Talking Information Center, and we now begin the reading of the Wall Street Journal by saying hello to Scott.
1: Hello, John. Hello, everyone. Good morning. Welcome to the Talking Information Center. Let's start with the top story on today's page one of the Wall Street Journal. A perfect storm is raging in the bond market. The sell-off in the U.S. bond market has been mostly orderly in recent weeks, but then came yesterday. In the morning, a normally unremarkable survey on business activity gave the market a jolt, pointing to surprisingly resilient growth and inflationary pressures in the economy. Then the selling compounded with each development during the day, fighting words from an Iranian official at the United Nations, hawkish comments from a Federal Reserve governor, and a weak auction of government bonds. It all added up to a perfect storm that drove the 10-year Treasury yield up by the most in a single session since President Trump's so-called Liberation Day tariff rollout rattled the markets back in April of last year. The 10-year closed at 5.113%, blowing past the recent highs at levels unseen since 2007. From an intractable conflict in Iran to a seemingly indestructible U.S. economy, it, quote, just doesn't make sense to a lot of people to own bonds. That from Christopher Sullivan, chief investment officer at the United Nations Federal Credit Union. Government bond yields, which rise when bond prices fall, have been climbing for months now, and their rise is already rippling throughout the economy, affecting everything from mortgage and credit card rates to private equity firms' willingness to make debt-fueled acquisitions. With the midterms fast approaching, Treasury Secretary Scott Bessent has sought to tamp yields down with a buyback program that appears to have done very little to change the market's momentum. At the same time, the uptick in yields still does not seem like it has done enough to broadly slow the economy. That has only caused yields to rise further, as investors bet that the Fed will have to raise rates even higher than had previously been anticipated to have any real success in actually bringing down inflation. The bad news for bonds began early yesterday when oil prices spiked in European trading. Traders who had hoped for U.S.-Iran diplomacy during the United Nations General Assembly meeting in New York were less than thrilled with comments from the Iranian president, who said his country will not fully open the Strait of Hormuz as long as economic sanctions remain in place. Brent crude, the international oil benchmark, reversed recent declines to climb back above $103 a barrel at the day's highs. Because a sustained increase in fuel prices could feed into broader inflation, bond yields have been moving closely in line with oil prices during recent months. The U.S. 10-year yield drifted higher early. Then, at 9:45 in New York, a monthly business survey that is rarely known for moving markets turned heads. Isaac Brook, U.S. rates strategist at RBC Capital Markets, was on a plane about to leave from New York to Minnesota when the headlines broke about the survey known as the S&P Global Flash U.S. Composite PMI. That report, which is based on a survey of services and manufacturing firms, showed businesses growing at the quickest pace in more than 5 years and the fastest job growth in more than four. Brooke, on the plane, got a quick glimpse of the market's reaction, a sharp jump in yields on short and longer duration bonds, before turning his phone onto airplane mode. When he arrived at his destination a few hours later, the strategist said he, quote, had a million messages from people asking what was happening. It's just so hard for people to be constructive right now, Brooke said. You can look at the levels and say, these are really attractive. But we've been playing that game for the past 6 months now, and every time we've tried to draw a line in the sand somewhere, it just keeps going. Last week, the Fed raised interest rates for the first time in 3 years, and the market is anticipating further increases. That sentiment got further fuel just after 10 a.m. yesterday, when remarks by Fed Governor Michael Barr hit the newswires. Inflation is above our 2% target, Barr said in a speech in Chicago, and it is clearly not trending toward target in a timely way. He noted that risks that could prevent the Fed achieving its inflation target have risen. The concern among investors is that the Fed is willing to hike to constrain inflation despite a lot of the pressures that are coming from supply shocks, which could mean unrelenting hawkishness, according to Dheeraj Narula, U.S. rate strategist at HSBC. Meanwhile, traders were waiting for the Treasury Department to announce the size of its planned bond buyback operation set for today. That announcement came, $6 billion, but had little effect on the sell-off. Then at 1 p.m. yesterday, the federal government's auction of fresh five-year Treasury notes was met with weak demand. Those notes were sold at a yield well above what traders had anticipated. And bond dealers that are required to bid at auctions were forced to take down an unusually large share, pointing to a lack of interest from other potential buyers. Investors had little interest buying bonds right when their prices were tumbling. The poor result only caused more alarm, driving yields still higher. All in, it was the worst day in nearly 18 months for U.S. government bonds. Major stock indexes also slipped, but not as far as some traders might have expected on a day when debt benchmarks that affect rates on everything from corporate bonds to mortgages soared. The S&P 500 was down 0.8%, the NASDAQ Composite retreated 1.1%, and the Dow Jones Industrial Average was down 0.7%, or 352 points. Risk markets seem to be handling this fairly well, said Scott Kimball, Chief Investment Officer for Fixed Income at Loop Capital Asset Management. It really seems to be a rate market problem, he said. We're working our way through the Thursday morning edition of The Wall Street Journal, and we've got a story coming to us from the Trump administration, which is planning to smooth the way for more tobacco products like flavored vapes to legally enter the market by changing the rules that can speed up the authorization process. That, according to people familiar with the matter. The Food and Drug Administration is expected to announce in the coming days that it plans to revisit a 2021 rule that outlined requirements for new tobacco applications, these people said, although they added the plans could still change. The agency appears to be looking to add more flexibility for companies to get more products authorized, according to those people. One potential way to do that is by simplifying requirements for scientific studies and speeding up review times, one of those people said. These possible changes are most important for newer tobacco products, such as vapes and the increasingly popular nicotine pouches, which are not eligible for a simplified path to the market that exists for older products like cigarettes. Tobacco companies have long complained that the FDA review process for their new products regularly takes much longer than the around 6 months mandated by Congress, sometimes even taking years. The administration hopes to see products it considers less harmful for smokers, such as flavored vapes, enter the market more easily, people familiar with the matter said. The Trump administration is committed to keeping nicotine out of the hands of kids, an HHS spokeswoman said, getting counterfeit vaping products off the streets, and providing safer alternatives for adults who want to quit smoking cigarettes. Tobacco companies and some policy experts have argued that a more vibrant legal market with more flavors available would help combat the flood of illegal Chinese vapes into the U.S. that they feel are blatantly marketed to teenagers. Public health groups argue that those flavors appeal to children and can induce people into trying tobacco products for the first time. In the original 2021 rule, the government outlined the standards for what scientific evidence companies needed to provide in order to have their new tobacco products on the market in the United States. Frustrated with the slow pace of approvals, a group of manufacturers and retailers, including Altria-owned vape business Enjoy, earlier this month sued the FDA over the rule, saying that the agency's regulatory roadblocks had led an insurmountable logjam of applications that has kept new products off the market. The move to speed up new products is a contrast from Donald Trump's first term when the FDA banned fruit-flavored vapes in an effort to curb teenage use. The second Trump administration has taken a number of steps welcomed by tobacco companies. This year, the agency authorized a number of new nicotine pouches and allowed some to be marketed as less harmful for smokers than traditional cigarettes. In May, the Food and Drug Administration issued a guidance that allowed companies to sell most tobacco products legally after they have filed applications, but before they have received a complete scientific review. Public health groups, including the Campaign for Tobacco-Free Kids, have sued the Trump administration over that guidance, arguing that the agency violated federal law by not giving the public a chance to comment on that change. Mitch Zeller, the former director of the FDA's Tobacco Center, who helped write that 2021 rule, said he was skeptical of the agency's recent moves on flavored tobacco products. The solution to the massive problem of illicit flavored vapes today is the right kind of enforcement action, he said, not new policy that lowers the evidentiary bar to get more flavored products authorized. Lawmakers on both sides of the aisle have objected to the FDA's recent approvals of more flavored tobacco products, including blueberry and mango. That only makes vaping more attractive to young people, said Maine Republican Senator Susan Collins earlier this month at a hearing. Flavored vapes are already likely to be a flashpoint in today's confirmation hearing scheduled for Dr. Heidi Overton, President Trump's nominee to lead the Food and Drug Administration. The previous FDA Commissioner, Dr. Marty McCarry, clashed with the White House over flavored tobacco products before he resigned under pressure. The 2021 rule for applications proposed in the first Trump administration was finalized during the Biden administration. A story now coming to us from the military side. Eight Navy personnel who were assigned to the USS Abraham Lincoln Carrier Strike Group attempted suicide during its lengthy deployment in the ongoing fight against Iran. That according to a letter that the acting Navy Secretary sent to a United States senator. Acting Navy Secretary Hung Cao discussed the attempted suicides in a Tuesday letter sent to Senator Kirsten Gillibrand, Democrat from New York, who had asked about suicide attempts, mental health resources, and living conditions on the ship. Since the beginning of the Lincoln's deployment, there have been a total of eight suicide attempts across the strike group, Cao wrote. The Lincoln was deployed in November of last year and is now heading home. Cao said one sailor went overboard from a ship in early August, then was soon recovered by an air wing search and rescue helicopter. That sailor was transferred off the ship for care, Cao said. Another sailor tried to jump overboard in March and was stopped by his shipmates, he said. None of the eight, which included personnel from the multiple ships in the USS Lincoln strike group, died, Cao wrote. Around 7,000 people are part of the strike group, a Navy official said. Two of the suicide attempts took place while the strike group was in a combat zone, that official added. The ship's medical team is well-equipped to manage both routine and acute medical concerns of crew members, Cao wrote in his letter to Gillibrand, who asked about illnesses and injuries. A Navy analysis showed, quote, no elevated mishap rates for the Lincoln during its current deployment when compared to other carriers, unquote. That from a safety perspective. A Navy official has said previously that the military has not observed an increase in suicidal ideations or attempts aboard the USS Lincoln. What Trump and Secretary Pete Hegseth dismissed as fake news turned out to be serious and deteriorating conditions for our service members, said Gillibrand, a member of the Senate Armed Services Committee, referring to Defense Secretary Pete Hegseth. Moving on the Thursday edition of the Wall Street Journal, the ongoing controversy about flock cameras. Flock Safety told the U.S. Senate yesterday that it is tightening the requirements for police officers and other users to access and search its database of billions of license plates amid growing concern about the misuse of its divisive product. The Atlanta-based company, Flock, has made changes to the information users provide when explaining their searches, Flock's chief legal officer said in a letter to Republican Senator Josh Hawley of Missouri. Flock has said its cameras scan about 20 billion plates a month. While users have always been required to justify their searches of the company's database, the information was entered in something called a free text field, yielding answers that weren't always specific, the company said in the letter, which was viewed by the Wall Street Journal. Flock has now added a drop-down menu with standardized categories modeled after the Federal Bureau of Investigation's data reporting system. Law enforcement searches will require a case number in order to conduct a search by the end of the year, although the system can be bypassed in an emergency, Flock said. Senator Hawley launched an investigation into Flock last month and led a hearing yesterday into the company and three competitors that provide similar surveillance systems. We have an entire constitutional system to protect individual liberty, Hawley said in an interview with the Wall Street Journal. Without some limits imposed by the companies or by the government, he said, we're going to have a huge problem with the invasion of basic rights and liberties. The hearing yesterday featured a Florida woman, Lindsay Isaacs, who was arrested and spent 13 days in jail after her car was spotted by a Flock camera a few miles away from a fatal crash that involved a similar vehicle. Isaacs, who is currently suing the Florida Highway Patrol, told the Senate committee she was terrified that she could end up in prison for a crime that she had not committed. Surveillance technology, she said, does not exist in a vacuum. Some police and public safety officials say that Flock, which has about 120,000 cameras nationwide, helps prevent and solve crime, including child abductions and hit-and-run motor vehicle crashes. But in a point of rare agreement between the left and the right, a national backlash has brewed over concerns that the cameras violate privacy and can be misused. Critics are citing incidences where officers have allegedly used Flock's cameras for stalking people. Flock does not maintain a single consolidated count of confirmed customer misuse, it said in the letter, and whether a user's searches were legitimate or resulted in disciplinary action is up to its customers. The company rolled out a new system in April that flags unusual use. It has flagged multiple instances of misuse, including in some cases that led to arrests, the company said in the letter. The company is also instituting a feature that would lock out users behaving abnormally. Flock recently changed its default data retention period for new customers to 7 days from 30 days. Existing customers need to opt in to that change. Customers can request a longer retention period, but it must be approved either by an elected governing body or by an elected official. Moving further into the Wall Street Journal, our first section, the news section, and we look at a story here about former Harvard President Claudine Gay is back in the classroom, and she is teaching a course about how Harvard works. Using the college as a case study, Gay's new class examines the purpose of American universities and the power struggles over their direction. A central goal, quote, encourage Harvard students to engage in critical thinking about their own institution and to understand the background, political, social, and market pressure that influence their college experience, according to a copy of the course syllabus that was viewed by the Wall Street Journal. Claudine Gay was president for 6 months, the shortest stretch in the institution's history, before she resigned at the start of 2024. Her tenure as president was marred by criticism of her response to campus anti-Semitism, as well as allegations of plagiarism. She took a post-presidential sabbatical for a year and this month began teaching her first course since her time as an administrator. The 16-person seminar will examine the complexity and the inevitable conflict and contestation that result from colleges' multi-pronged missions, shaped by stakeholders with many needs and interests, according to the syllabus. This is what I've been looking for this whole time, this discussion about what is actually the purpose of a university, said Stephen Bain, a junior who is taking the class. Readings include a former president's lecture about gender at Harvard, as well as the school's own reports on its legacy of slavery and the late sex offender Jeffrey Epstein's connections to the university. Also included an address that Gay delivered last year about how donors pushing for power was threatening university independence. For the final examination, students will propose a vision for institutional reform or reinvention. Last week, Harvard College's former dean, Rakesh Khurana, criticized university president's remarks during a congressional hearing on anti-Semitism in 2023, arguing that Gay and others could not articulate the mission and purpose of a university. Gay's new class is titled, What is a University? Purpose and Politics in Higher Education. She declined to comment through a Harvard spokesperson. The class comes at a time when higher education is facing headwinds, including disruptions to federal funding, accusations of liberal bias, and a shrinking population of 18-year-olds. Harvard has been battling the Trump administration since last year when it yanked billions in research funding. The course is listed primarily for undergraduate students, and it falls within the government department where Gay is a tenured faculty member. She is also scheduled to teach two other classes this spring, one on African-American politics and another on the politics of race, ethnicity, and immigration. While other schools use committees to review course proposals, Harvard has long deferred to the judgment of individual faculty and departments, according to Amanda Clayburgh, who was the dean of undergraduate education. The college offers other classes on the higher education model through its education studies and general education programs, which Claybaugh said are very popular. Bayan, a government and chemistry major, hopes that Gay's class will offer him a forum to better understand the model's design and discuss how it could be tweaked. I feel that the higher education system, he said, has gone wrong to some extent. Gay follows a line of other Harvard presidents who have returned to the classroom after their presidencies ended. Larry Summers, the school's president until 2006, continued as a professor of economics there. He resigned in February amid fallout from his association with Jeffrey Epstein. Let's take a look at some world news now. Let's start with a story about AI. From the first page of the Wall Street Journal today, Thursday, September 24th, the artificial intelligence build-out is on track to become the biggest economic bet in U.S. history, dwarfing investments made to fund other huge U.S. infrastructure projects like the railroads, the U.S. highway system, and the plumbing for the Internet. Total investment in data centers and related infrastructure is projected to total over $10 trillion between 2025 and 2032, according to new estimates by economist Steen van Nierenberg, published by the Brookings Institution. That is a staggering 3.6% of gross domestic product each year on average. Never before has the United States economy been so dependent on the build-out of a single industry. That investment is transforming every corner of the American economy, creating hundreds of thousands of jobs and creating new billionaires as well. It's also creating significant risk, as much of it is built on debt. An abrupt slowdown could ignite shockwaves throughout the U.S. economy. Projecting investment is tricky, as total spending may well end up substantially lower. Still, the money poured into data centers this year already represents an investment unprecedented in recent history. Artificial intelligence investment in the United States is projected to hit 1.9% of gross domestic product this year alone, according to new estimates from Goldman Sachs. You'd have to go back to the railway boom of the late 19th century to find the last time the build-out of one new industry accounted for larger amount. There are leaders that step forward and say, okay, where can we take responsibility? Come together, said Story, who was speaking from Ottawa. I hear the American president saying, you know, the only thing that matters is beating China in competition. In his address to the United Nations on Tuesday, President Trump said the U.S. would reject any globalist scheme, as he put it, to control AI. And speaking at the UN on Wednesday, the White House Director of Science and Technology Policy, Michael Kratsios, said international dialogue, quote, cannot be allowed to drift towards global governance. Many analysts say that any standards body that does not have the buy-in of the U.S. and Chinese governments will likely have only a limited impact. So far, countries pushing hardest for global guardrails are consumers rather than innovators and incubators of the world's top AI companies. But several of America's leading AI developers are also calling for global rules. If AI is to be democratic, the most important decisions can't be made by labs in San Francisco alone. That's from OpenAI CEO Sam Altman, who spoke in an address to the UN yesterday. They must be shaped, he said, through democratic processes and by governments accountable to the people who they serve. Anthropic's CEO, Dario Amodei, offered suggestions the UN Security Council could implement to cooperate on AI safety. He suggested such as an international ban on using AI to develop biological weapons. Moving on to today's Wall Street Journal, we're looking at in the front section of the paper today, and world news now. Actually, Dateline Washington, the Federal Bureau of Investigation says it is investigating a criminal hacking group's claims that it had stolen very sensitive data belonging to thousands of agents and applicants, and that it had compromised the FBI's jobs website. The FBI, in a statement, said it was aware of a cyber criminal enterprise group claiming a compromise of the FBIjobs.gov portal and alleged impact to FBI employee personally identifiable information. The Bureau said that while the point of breach was still undetermined, it was actively and aggressively investigating the matter and working closely with those third-party providers that support FBIjobs.gov to mitigate any and all risk. A message that had circulated online from a hacking group known as Shiny Hunters claimed responsibility for the hack. The jobs website, the main portal for prospective employees to learn about the FBI and initiate the application process, remained offline as of yesterday afternoon. "We've compromised the FBI. We hold very sensitive data on almost all FBI agents and individuals who have filed applications with the FBI for a job," said the Shiny Hunters message, which was directed to FBI Director Kash Patel and Brett Leatherman, the assistant director in charge of the FBI's cyber division. Those claims could not immediately be verified, and an email to an address associated with Shiny Hunters was not immediately returned. The State Department is ordering diplomats in its International Organizations Bureau to use the term superintelligence instead of artificial intelligence in all communications, following President Trump's attempt to rebrand the technology in his address to the UN General Assembly earlier this week. Following the president's remarks at the GA, "Please change all references of artificial intelligence to superintelligence in documents and positions," said an email sent Tuesday to employees by Michael Drager, Deputy Assistant Secretary of State for the Bureau of International Organization Affairs. He added, "We will be using SI in all remarks, positions, and press elements moving forward." The Bureau of International Organization Affairs is in charge of U.S. diplomatic missions to all UN and multilateral agencies around the world. On Tuesday, President Trump told the UN General Assembly that he would, quote, officially change the name of AI, saying the existing name makes the technology seem fake and that U.S. government documents would, from that point forward, use the term superintelligence. "The use of the word artificial," Trump said, "makes intelligence fake. It makes it sound fake, and it is not fake. It is, actually," he said, "amazing." Police in Mississippi have arrested a second man in the death of a black woman found hanging from a tree and have issued an arrest warrant for a third suspect. Jackson police said late Tuesday that they had arrested 25-year-old Ernest Lloyd Jr. in the death of 29-year-old Tasha Fortune, whose body was found hanging behind an abandoned home in the city on August 3rd. Like Fortune and the first man arrested, 51-year-old Jacques Ratliff, Lloyd is black. He appeared at a brief hearing Wednesday in Jackson. The victim's mother, Christy Spivey, who attended the hearing, said afterward that neither she nor several of her daughter's friends knew Lloyd. "I'll never truly have peace," she said. Ratliff was arrested in September on murder charges. He pleaded not guilty and remains jailed without bond. The Wall Street Journal for Thursday, September 24th. We're about halfway through our live reading. And a story about the Panama Canal. Now, some large cargo ships recently have paid up to $5 million to pass through the Panama Canal as the global shipping industry reacts to trade disruptions that are stemming from the Iranian war and extreme weather patterns in the Western Hemisphere. The recent bid to use the 50-mile interoceanic waterway, which handles nearly 6% of global trade, reflect the canal's crucial role as shipping companies have been forced to shift maritime routes. "I can tell you that some vessels have paid between $4 and $5 million to go through," said Ilya Espino de Morata, who recently was appointed as canal administrator. She characterized the recent prices as a record. Some ships bid over $1 million at auction this summer, while average auction prices stood at around $150,000 between October of last year and March of this year. "The market dictates the price," Espino de Morata said in an interview. "I will not be surprised if we get here or there bids of $2 or $3 million. Many shippers book slots to transit the canal months ahead of time, using a reservation mechanism that accounts for about 90% of total traffic through the complex freshwater system of locks and artificial lakes. Prices for those slots typically depend on the type and volume of cargo. A rise in transit costs has a cascading effect on shipping prices, commodities, and consumer goods. Moreover, a few slots are held back to be auctioned off for near-term use. Those provide flexibility for shippers facing urgent needs. The current base auction price is starting at about $100,000 and averaged about $380,000 this season. Some vessels urgently needed to transit on a specific date submit aggressive bids, and that is what accounted for the recent high amounts," Espino de Morata said. "Tankers move U.S. oil and liquefied natural gas from the Gulf through the canal. Other vessels use the canal to carry U.S. grains in bulk, while container ships transport Chilean wines or Chinese consumer goods to large U.S. markets like New York. The canal's top user is the U.S., followed by China. The Panama Canal registered an increase in transits for about 3 to 4 months this year when the waterway handled between 38 and 41 crossings a day, up from about 34 to 36 before the Iran war. But the number of transits recently was reduced by canal authorities to 32 because of extreme weather patterns related to the El Niño cycle, which is driving severe disruptions across global energy markets and coastal infrastructure. That is putting more upward pressure on the price to go through the Panama Canal. The canal relies on rainwater for its complex system of locks, which lift ships nearly 90 feet above sea level onto a navigable waterway, and then lowers them at the other end. Droughts driven by El Niño can be so intense that ships must reduce their cargo so as not to run aground. A decline in the depth of Gatun Lake, the main reservoir for the canal and the artificial lake that carries ships for about 20 miles of their transit across, means that ships cannot go through fully loaded. Authorities are also forced to reduce the number of ships that cross the canal because it needs to keep enough rainwater in its reservoirs and lakes to provide fresh water to fill the locks. The reservoirs are also a key source of drinking water for Panamanians. The lower the lake level, the higher the freshwater surcharge, which can range from 1 to 6% of the transit toll paid upon passage. That, according to Canal Chairman Jose Ramon Izaca, who also serves as Panama's Minister for Canal Affairs. Authorities provide a three-month forecast so shipping firms know what draft ships will be able to transit with and how much they're going to pay, except for auctions which focus on the needs of vessels that require transit on specific dates. Canal business is, as you would expect, essential for Panama. It contributes to 6% of the country's economy. Profits generated by the canal are also vital for government coffers, providing 20 cents of every dollar it collects in revenue, representing more than $3 billion annually. Moving now to the business and finance section of today's Wall Street Journal. You're listening to the Talking Information Center. JP Morgan Chase, that is, recently explored a way to ease a long-standing point of contention with its credit card partners, such as airlines and retailers, a plan that would open the door for private credit to get a new piece of consumer debt. The co-brand cards that millions of consumers use have long been the epicenter of a love-hate relationship between large merchants and banks. Airlines, department stores, and every kind of merchant lean on their card programs to attract more customers and boost loyalty while increasing revenue. Banks take on much of the risk associated with whether those cardholders will default on payments. But there's often a tension between the two parties, with the merchant trying to get the bank to approve more applicants than meet its credit underwriting and other requirements. J.P. Morgan, the biggest U.S. credit card issuer by purchase volume, recently started looking into whether other funding sources might approve some of the cards that it rejects, according to people familiar with the matter. The bank sent out requests to more than a dozen entities to discuss whether they would be interested in so-called second-look applications, which would allow them to take on the risk of approving applications that the bank denies. These firms work behind the scenes to piece together credit card programs that are typically outside the large bank universe, providing customer service and gathering funding to make card originations possible. Some of those entities reached out to private credit firms, gauging their interest in funding the J.P. Morgan loans. Private credit firms raise money from investors and lend it out, mostly to businesses that fall below investment-grade debt, but have increasingly been wading into consumer debts. Blue Owl, Blackstone, KKR, and Sixth Street are among the lenders whose executives have been approached about J.P. Morgan's program. Documents on the matter were shared with at least some of them, people said. A partnership with J.P. Morgan would signal another level of acceptance into mainstream finance. The bank has some of the largest co-brand partnerships, including with United Airlines, Amazon, Marriott, and the Apple Card that J.P. Morgan is now preparing to take over. That has had the private credit industry buzzing about a potential deal, some people have said. J.P. Morgan's query was in its early stages and would take a while to come together if it did at all, some of those people said. The bank may determine that it does not want to proceed with the idea, people cautioned. A J.P. Morgan spokesman said the bank does not have a plan to launch a second-look program. The tension J.P. Morgan is seeking to ease is common across the card industry. Walmart ended a roughly 20-year partnership with Synchrony Financial in 2018, in part because of approval rates, only to return to the issuer after a tumultuous stint with Capital One. Sometimes the bank gives in only to create other problems. Apple wanted Goldman Sachs to approve nearly every applicant for the Apple Card, which contributed to higher than normal exposure to subprime borrowers on that card, before the two decided to break up. J.P. Morgan agreed to a deal to take over that program. J.P. Morgan's rejection rates have been a source of strain with close partner United Airlines, one of its biggest cards, some people have said. The companies have worked to address that issue, a person familiar with United's program said. J.P. Morgan was interested in discussing underwriting partnerships on the United Airlines cards, some of those people said. The airline is aware that J.P. Morgan is considering such a program and sees it as a positive, one person familiar with the matter said. The airline has previously conveyed its interest in finding an additional lender that would approve the applicants that J.P. Morgan rejects. Most co-brand relationships are exclusive, meaning the partners cannot bring in another bank to do card issuance unless their existing bank partner agrees. Mechanics of potential J.P. Morgan system are not clear, including whether a consumer would know they were in a private credit channel what lender's name would be on the physical card itself, or whether private credit would hold on to the loans afterward or sell them off in securitizations. Private credit grew over the last decade as an industry by picking up loans that banks were pulling back from following the financial crisis of 2008 and 2009. As it has expanded, private credit has become a critical lifeline for fintech lenders, who don't have a balance sheet and need constant funding. It provides funding that enables financing on everything from credit cards to buy now, pay later loans, to financing for Harley-Davidson motorcycles that are sold at dealerships. Private credit also buys outstanding consumer debt from banks that don't want to keep it on their books. For banks with massive balance sheets, such as J.P. Morgan, private credit firms can present an opportunity to expand the credit box, approving people with lower credit scores or other characteristics that the bank would normally reject. About 85% of J.P. Morgan's credit card balances are tied to consumers with FICO credit scores of at least 660 or more on a scale that ranges from 300 to 850. Private credit could help limit competitor banks from creeping into J.P. Morgan's biggest partnerships. Private credit firms tend to remain behind the scenes, not interacting with consumers or putting their branding on credit cards. But credit card partnerships that involve more than one bank often turn competitive, with one bank trying to poach the other bank's customers. So-called second-look deals often result in a tiny number of cards being approved, in part because many of those applicants have blemished credit history or lack them entirely. If a J.P. Morgan deal comes together that ultimately involves private credit, the issuance of cards as part of the second-look process would be a small share of the bank's own approvals. Dolly Parton's longtime business manager has accused her nephew and former head of security of making threats in an attempt to extort money from the late singer's estate. Dolly Parton's nephew, Brian Seaver, carried out a, quote, campaign of threats, intimidation, and coercion, according to a restraining order against him that was filed Tuesday in a court in Tennessee. Parton's manager, Danny Nozell, asked a judge to bar Seaver from interfering or disrupting business relationships for She's Alive, an entity designated by Parton's trust to oversee her business portfolio. The request also asked the judge to forbid Seaver from coming within 1,000 feet of any person or entity connected to She's Alive. The company oversees the Dollywood theme park and the singer's brand partnerships. She's Alive also sued Seaver, alleging that he carried out a deliberate campaign to interfere with the company's business relationships with threats and coercion. An attorney for She's Alive didn't respond to a request from comment on Wednesday. Dolly Parton, who died last month at the age of 80 after a battle with cancer, built a business empire from her country music stardom. She starred in movies, developed consumer products, and in 1986 opened Dollywood, which attracts millions of visitors every year. Her husband, Carl Dean, died last year, and the couple had no children. Seaver, who runs a private security business and provided security to Parton for about 20 years, announced his aunt's death in an Instagram video. Throughout the years, Dolly Parton employed family members when their skills were compatible with her business needs, according to court papers. She's Alive fired Seaver and his security firm last week, barring him and his employees from entering any of Parton's properties, according to court papers filed by the company. Court documents said that Seaver's threats began in the weeks leading up to Parton's death and continued afterward. He referred to himself as an international arms dealer and mercenary, according to the request for a restraining order. "I'm not an entertainment person," Seaver told Parton's entertainment attorney, according to the court records. "I'm a killer," he said. He threatened to harm the reputation of Parton's businesses, including Dollywood, if he did not receive money from her estate, the request for the restraining order said. "I'm going to set up a podcast dedicated to running Dolly's brand partnerships and telling the violations these people have done on us," Seaver said in a text message to Nozell that was included in the court documents. He added, "It's going to be great. or effing pay me. One attorney that was representing Parton's trust quit after Seaver made threats, according to the request for the restraining order. Seaver did not respond to a request for comment yesterday. In a statement to TMZ, he denied making threats. A lot of these messages are two guys having rage talk and crying on the phone together while we were grieving, Seaver said, according to TMZ. McDonald's plans to invest billions of dollars to help its franchisees make investments in equipment and operations to better compete with rivals in the fast food industry. McDonald's said on Wednesday it would be spending around $8.5 billion to provide franchisees with rent assistance and help with capital improvements through the year 2036 as part of a new corporate strategy. The financial commitment, the company says, is in addition to its typical capital spending plans. The pillars of the company's strategy, known as NEXT, are food taste and quality, the consumer experience, restaurant operations, and hospitality. Executives introduced NEXT earlier this year and are sharing details on its plans at an investor event soon. We must be the first choice for more customers more often, McDonald's CEO Chris Kempczinski said during the event at the company's Chicago headquarters. McDonald's is making the investment announcement at a time when it's working to boost sales and profits from operations. It also has to convince Wall Street that returns will come from that spending. McDonald's shares were down almost 5% yesterday. Franchisees operate most McDonald's restaurants worldwide, but the chain's fortunes are linked to their ability to navigate pressures such as rising food and labor costs and consumers calling for more affordable products. U.S. operators renovate their restaurants every 10 years, with remodeling projects typically costing hundreds of thousands of dollars. The technology and kitchen changes will be adding to those costs. Kempczinski said that customer traffic growth in its major markets is expected.
2: Russia is damaged or constrained, a number that shifts with each drone strike or repair, according to Enverus Intelligence Research. More severe

cents per gallon markup to cover their costs rather than a percentage makeup. Our credit risk goes up, our cost of borrowing goes up, our own input costs for transportation and diesel fuel goes up, Childs said. It hurts us more when prices are high, and we don't want high prices for our customer anyway. It's not good all the way around. Childs says she's concerned about lower-income families who buy heating oil as they can through the winter. Minimum home deliveries are usually 100 gallons due to tracking costs, but one common energy assistance grant is capped at $500, which no longer covers the cost of even one delivery of heating fuel, she said. Heating oil and diesel are similarly refined products with different additives and lubricants. Although heating oil is exempt from the transportation taxes that diesel carries, it has its own delivery costs from drivers who show up at a home or business to fill tanks. U.S. households that depend on other fuels are likely to face higher heating costs too, though the increases aren't as dramatic. Natural gas customers could pay around 5 to 8% more, while those that use electric heat or propane could pay 9% more than last winter. Another article from the U.S. section of the Wall Street Journal, White House restores access to three outlets that Trump banned. The White House said it is restoring access to reporters from CNN, MS Now, and Politico after a federal judge temporarily lifted a ban that President Trump had imposed. In a ruling after midnight Thursday, U.S. District Judge Timothy Kelly in Washington, D.C., said the removal of press badges for reporters from those outlets was likely done without constitutionally adequate due process, which generally requires a notice and an opportunity to object. Kelly, a Trump appointee, said administrative officials had offered little to back up their asserted national security interests for instituting the ban, and that Trump had instead focused on alleged lack of truthfulness and negativity of the outlet's reporting. The temporary restraining oil will be in place for 14 days, while Kelly decides whether to extend it for the duration of the litigation, marking an early win for the three news outlets in their latest clash with the Trump administration. Journalists from CNN, MS Now, and Politico were initially turned away when they tried to enter White House early Thursday morning, but said they had regained access by midday. The administration also confirmed in a court filing that it had reinstated the suspended reporters' badges. But on Thursday night, MSN Now and CNN reported that some of their journalists were blocked from covering the guest arrivals portion of the state dinner honoring China's Xi Jinping, the two outlets reported. Bracing for a loss, Trump earlier in the week signaled he would appeal any order to reinstate the reporter's credentials, although he said he would probably comply with the ruling. Trump announced the ban in a social media post Friday, citing what he described as unfair coverage of his administration, and said he would consider banning other outlets in the future. He didn't point to a specific story for the decision at the time, saying it was really just a cumulative story over the last 2 years that he was sick of. Representatives for CNN, MS Now, and Politico said their journalists were first blocked from the White House grounds on Saturday. The following day, CNN reporters were removed from a scheduled pool coverage assignment at the United Nations General Assembly in New York. The three outlets then sued to protect our First Amendment rights and defend the principle that the government does not decide what the press reports or publishes. During a court hearing Wednesday, Theodore Boutrous, an attorney for the media outlets, called the ban arbitrary, irrational, and an attack on the First Amendment. The President of the United States is entitled to say things and criticize and attack journalists all he wants. What he can't do is use the power of the government to punish them for their expression. Mike Velchik, representing the government, argued that access to the White House was a privilege, not a right. Trump's decision to restrict members of the press for national security concerns shouldn't be second-guessed by the court, he argued. Kelly's rulings didn't address the outlet's First Amendment argument,
focusing instead on the Fifth Amendment, which he said required the outlets to receive notice and the opportunity to be heard before the government revoked their credentials.

0: credentials. First Amendment attorneys and media executives have said that the administration's actions represent a coordinated effort to intimidate news outlets and discourage confidential sources from speaking out. A coalition of news organizations filed a court brief supporting the banned outlets, saying the Constitution leaves the choice of how to cover public issues to the free press, not to the whims of the administration. Among the signatories was Dow Jones, the publisher of Wall Street Journal. After CNN was removed from the schedule for Trump's New York trip, major television networks agreed to suspend a rotation of broadcast journalists to cover the president earlier this week. There was still no TV pool coverage Thursday as Trump hosted Chinese leader Xi Jinping at the White House, and it wasn't clear when it would resume. In a Truth Social post on Thursday evening, Trump continued his criticism of CNN and MS Now and accused them of skimping on coverage of his summit with Xi. The event was magnificent, actually made for television, but because they're fake news and because they knew how good it would be, they didn't want to give credit to be given to Trump. They refused to be there, he wrote. We'll pick up an article from the business and finance section of the Wall Street Journal. OpenAI agents tried to hack four more websites while seeking data. OpenAI's artificial intelligence agents were performing mundane online data collection tasks earlier this year and went to great lengths to get it. Newly published findings from nonprofit AI research lab Transluce, as well as from the Australian government, found that AI agents linked to OpenAI attempt in May and June to break into the university and government websites to seek information. The attempted hacks join a growing list of incidents in which AI agents have gone rogue in pursuit of their goal. This time, however, the attempted breaches weren't tied to OpenAI's evaluations of cybersecurity, where models were ordered to hack, but rather what appear to be internal training of models and benchmark tests of their ability to find public information on the Internet. The agents were seeking information like Thai labor force statistics, Korean crude oil imports, and Australian dermatological data. The targeted websites include those belonging to the Australian Institute of Health and Welfare, the University of New Mexico, and Data USA, a public data venture run by Deloitte, DataWheel, and Massachusetts Institute of Technology, researchers found. There is no evidence those hacks succeeded at downloading non-public information. An OpenAI spokesman said the company is conducting an extensive review of what it calls misaligned activity and that the incidents in Transluce report overlap with cases of varying stage of investigation in our ongoing review. The company has reached out to the institutions affected, he said, saying the broader review, including lower severity incidents like agents spamming websites, will take months. In addition to the three targets named by Transluce, Australian officials said this week that an OpenAI agent infiltrated a government service website in June. The agent gained access to both public and non-public files in the country's public-facing healthcare statistics portal, which reports information such as spending, Australia Prime Minister Anthony Albanese Wednesday said. That does conclude the reading of the Wall Street Journal for Friday, September 25th, 2026. And this is Janet.
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2: Good afternoon. This afternoon, look for overcast skies with a high near 69. Tonight, look for overcast skies with a low near 61. Saturday, expect overcast skies with a high near 69. Saturday night, expect overcast skies with a low near 65. Sunday, Expect overcast skies with a high near 76. Get your weather every hour right here on Mind's Eye Radio, your virtual newsstand.
3: In Springfield, it's overcast and 69 degrees. In Bloomington, it's overcast and 63 degrees. In Rochester, it's overcast and 70 degrees.
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6: Howdy, howdy, and thanks for tuning into episode 175 of the Eyes Free Sports podcast. My name is Greg Lindberg. Here on this episode of the podcast, our topic of discussion is audio darts for the blind and visually impaired. And so we're highlighting Texas audio darts specifically. Obviously, they serve folks who live in Texas and offer programs in audio darts. But they also have an annual tournament that folks from other states can qualify to participate in as well. So let's go ahead now and pick up the dart and start throwing it toward episode 175 of the Eyes Free Sports podcast. All right, so here on this episode, like I mentioned in the intro, we are discussing audio darts. And to do so, I would like to welcome Amanda Matheny from Texas Audio Darts. Amanda, welcome to Eyes Free Sports.
7: Thank you.
6: Definitely appreciate you doing this. I know we have chatted about audio darts before, but it has been a minute here, so glad to kind of bring this topic back to the top of the list. So Amanda, why don't we just start things off like I usually do with guests? Just kind of tell us about your personal background, just as far as where you're originally from and your early years.
7: Okay, so my name is Amanda Matheny. I currently live in Denton, Texas. I was born in Dallas, grew up in the Dallas area. For those familiar with the Dallas area, I actually grew up in Plano, and I was there the majority of my all of my childhood, pretty much. I have lived a number of different places in my adult life in several different states, as well as even overseas. I lived in England for 2 years and Northern Ireland for almost a year, which has been a fun little talking point with people. My accent while I was over there was the talking point for them. And I am a single mother of a 15-year-old son. He's a sophomore in high school now, and way smarter than I was at that age. Probably way smarter than I am now.
6: Right. Kids these days with the technology and everything. Yep.
7: Yeah, he's like in all honors and AP courses and everything, and I'm like, I couldn't have wrapped my head around all that.
6: Nice. I'm sure you're a proud mom, though.
7: Oh, yeah, definitely.
6: Very cool. As far as your visual impairment, what's your condition?
7: That is an adventure in itself. I could make a whole podcast about that by itself. But I have labor congenital amaurosis, or LCA for short, which was originally misdiagnosed as retinitis pigmentosa. And took 10 years from the time they told me that they thought it was a misdiagnosis to actually confirming that it was and what it was. And I have had the Luxturna treatment. which is the gene therapy that was available. But unfortunately, my vision had deteriorated enough. It seems to have staved off any further loss, but it didn't really help for me. And I won't go too much into that, but I would definitely encourage anybody, if you haven't had genetic testing, to do it and make sure you have an accurate diagnosis, because that would have saved me a lot of trouble.
6: Wow. Yep. I can definitely relate to originally RP and then, you know, did the testing in LCA as well. So.
7: Oh, wow.
6: Similar path. Yep. It happens to the best of us, right?
7: Yep.
6: Yeah. So as far as your education and your career, anything you'd like to mention on those fronts?
7: Yeah. So I will start with, you know, they tell you, they ask you the question, if there's anything you could go back and tell your younger self, what would it be? Two things. Yep. When I was in college, when I was first starting out, my passion was child psychology. I wanted to go to the William Glasser Institute, all this other stuff. And I've always loved languages and cultures and stuff. I took Spanish for 4 years in high school when only two was required. Problem is, I didn't keep up with my Spanish, so I lost a lot of it. And my Spanish isn't horrible now, but you know, would have been better if I'd kept up with it. And then also, I gave up on my goal of child psychology because I was terrified by the prospect of needing a master's degree or higher to be successful in that field. Well, I got my bachelor's in education in 2016 from Western Governors University. I actually didn't have a whole lot of luck finding work in that field, though. But during the course of my last job, I was working as a recruiter for a large multinational call center, and they didn't really do a lot of professional development support, but I did my own. So I got two very highly sought-after HR certifications, which are notoriously difficult, whether you could see or not. And then last year, I completed my master's degree in human resource management from Western Governors University, which is why I say I would go back and tell my younger self not to give up on child psychology, because a master's isn't as big and scary as I thought it was.
6: Nice.
7: And I I also got my artificial intelligence and human intelligence specialty credential earlier this year. I was supposed to get inclusive workplaces from Society for Human Resource Management. They put that on pause. It was part of my degree. And they had us choose a different specialty credential. So mine is artificial intelligence and human intelligence. It's all about AI prompting and, you know, making sure it's not hallucinating and how to effectively work with AI without letting it dominate everything you're doing.
6: Yeah, obviously that's front and center these days.
7: Oh, yeah. So
6: super relevant. Yep.
7: Yeah, for sure. That's why I chose it, because it was a skill that, you know, people in my course were saying. There's a lady that said she had her company had a HR team of 200, and they did a survey, and only about 40 of them had any experience with AI at all, and only about maybe 15 of those had intermediate or higher AI experience. So it's definitely very highly sought after.
6: Right, right. Absolutely. I am curious, just in terms of your studies and research in HR and everything you've done with that, anything you want to mention just about kind of disability and employment and kind of your perspective on that?
7: I think that a lot of the problem with what people are having, you know, issues. The market is rough. Actually, right now it's rough whether you have a disability or not. But a lot of times people tend to jump to conclusions. They don't realize that blind people can do, you know, the same things they can do in many cases. Or, you know, one of the barriers you have is that the tools are not accessible and everything. I would like to one day, you know, be an engine for changing that. As far as trying to get tools to be more accessible. And then also, you know, at least in my local area, you know, trying to get companies to be more accepting and more understanding and willing to, you know, give people, not just blind people, people with disabilities in general, a chance. You know, don't just make assumptions about them, because you really never know. And they might be, you know, if you're considering two people and one has a disability and one doesn't, and you hire the one that doesn't, well, you might have actually, you know, given up on a really good candidate, potentially could be a greater asset to the business than the non-disabled worker. So yeah, I've got some ideas on the horizon. I won't go into too much detail, but I do want to be an engine for change for that. And then the other problem is underemployment. People that are employed aren't paid enough. I experienced that in my last job, and I'm hoping to be, I can't do it all by myself, but you know, I'm hoping to be one of several that is an engine for positive change in that area as well. In addition to my work with the Audio Dart stuff, and of course, I have also have this passion for language learning. I told you, you know, before, I wish I stuck with my language learning when I was younger. Now I have a goal. I'm 42. I have a goal to learn 5 languages conversational or better by the time I'm 50.
6: Wow, that's awesome.
7: So I've got a lot kind of on my plate and a lot planned, but I find it all very fulfilling and everything, and I really want to do more to make it so that other people can pursue their passions and stuff with just as much determination.
6: Absolutely. Yeah. I love to hear folks, you know, that have goals like that, multiple goals and things like that, that they really are striving for. So that's really inspiring to hear, Amanda. And yeah, thank you for your perspective as well, just on kind of the whole employment picture. And I loved what you said about, you know, kind of how someone with a disability can be more of an asset in some cases, you know, compared to the non-disabled worker. I've had that opportunity in my career to do things, you know, outside of my day job for the same company I work for, in terms of like accessibility testing and speaking to different, you know, coworkers or colleagues or whatnot about disability. And again, opportunities I never would have had I not been born blind. So it's kind of an interesting thing.
7: Exactly.
6: Yeah. All right. So let's move on to Audio Dart. So just kind of talk to me about just how you initially discovered Audio Darts and what it was about this sport that really intrigued you.
7: Well, see, that was interesting because if you had asked me even 2 years ago, if you told me 2 years ago that I was not only going to be playing Audio Darts, but representing the sport for my state, I would have told you you're on something. What are you thinking? You're crazy. You know, I'd never heard of Audio Darts even 2 years ago. What had happened was in November 2024, I had gone to the state National Federation of the Blind Convention because I had been selected to receive a scholarship from them. And while I was there, I was perusing the exhibit hall, and there was a gentleman there, local guy by the name of Bobby Lakey. So some people may be familiar with that name. But he was there representing his company, Crystal Vision, and actually had a dartboard as well. And so we got into talking about that, and he gave me his card, which I proceeded to lose. And so, because I was totally going to call him and ask him more about the Audio Darts thing, and I just lost his card. And then in May of last year, we were both attending a canoeing event, and so we reconnected, and we've been in touch ever since. He showed me the darts a week later, invited me to a friend's house, and showed me the darts, and then lent me a board, like, that night. I walked out with the board, which was kind of funny.
6: Wow, and diving right in.
7: Yeah, and I got hooked. I mean, I was just like, you know, I was stuck on it. I was playing it practically every day, even with my, you know, I was still doing my master's degree at the time and my full-time work and everything else. So I found time for darts like every day. and then the lady that was heading the Texas Association of Blind Athletes, which is a 501c3 that helps with the oversight of various blind sports in the state of Texas, the former president stepped down. And so my friend stepped up as the president and recruited me to, he was the former Audio Darts representative. So he recruited me to represent Audio Darts at that time. So that's how I got involved with that. I helped him with planning the tournament in May. He started that ball rolling before he recruited me. And then, I had helped him out with a few things with that, and now I've kind of just taken the baton completely.
6: Nice. Very cool. So for those who are not familiar with Audio Darts, if you just want to explain kind of how the game works.
7: Yeah, I actually have a board I can show you, but I'll tell a little bit first and then I'll kind of show. So basically, Audio Darts is an adapted version of standard soft tip darts. It's played with nylon, like plastic flexible tips, no more than 18 gram darts. So, you know, all the darts have weights on them. And like, if you search for them, you'll find, you know, it's a 18 gram, 20 gram, 16 gram, whatever, no more than 18. And the main difference between Audio Darts and standard soft tip, there's a couple of them. We have a board that talks, reads the menus, and it also tells you exactly what you hit, like inside or outside singles or doubles and triples. It's a modified arachnid board, and my mom actually has the same board, non-modified, which still, it does not read the menus, but it still talks when you hit, but it'll say single, double, triple, and the only thing it tells you what you hit is bullseye. Otherwise, it just says single, double, triple, and you don't know what it is. The other thing is we use a tactile throwing line, and the one that I have has, it's a PVC frame, so it doesn't have to be mounted on the wall or put into a dartboard cabinet. The frame holds the board up in the right position, and then the PVC also extends out to the point at which you throw, which is the standard, I think it's 7'9", so almost 8 feet. Other than that, it's basically the same. I have personally, and for the tournaments, we also have like a mesh laundry basket, because when they bounce out, sometimes they go flying and the laundry basket can't catch it, but sometimes it'll just land in the laundry basket, and that's easier. At least makes it where you're not having to hunt down quite as many of them. But if you throw them, if they land the way they're supposed to, they will actually embed themselves in the board. And the board's got a bunch of holes in it. And it's basically, each number is essentially a button. So when the dart hits the number, it presses the button, which is what makes it talk. So on the outside, there's also holes that it can get embedded in, but since that's not part of the target, it gets stuck, but it doesn't say anything because it doesn't count. So it doesn't even act like buttons.
6: Oh, I see.
7: But I'm going to turn it on real quick just so you can hear what I'm talking about it reading the menus, and I'll put it in training mode and throw a couple darts so you can hear what it does.
6: Cool. Sounds good.
8: Audio dart sensor. Left play. One player.
7: All right. So this is where it reads the menus. That's how you...
8: Two players. Three,
7: select how many players.
8: Two players.
7: Of course, I'm going to go back to one. And then if I press the right arrow... So it's got all raised symbols on the buttons. So if I press the right arrow...
8: Select the game you want to play. Then press right arrow. Count up.
7: I have it set to default to count up, which is the standard 8 rounds, 3 darts per round. I'm going to dump it into training mode.
8: Training mode.
7: And then... And press the enter key so it'll start where...
8: Keep throwing darts. Press the change player button to quit.
7: Okay, so she says just keep throwing darts. That the lady voicing that is Sam Jasmine, the creator of the Auto Dart Master, which is the board I have. So I'm going to set...
6: That's right, previous guest on this podcast. Yeah.
7: So I'm going to just throw a couple darts just so you can hear what it does. Let's see...
8: 5, 3, 15, 5, 17.
7: There you go. All three hit. One of them did not stick. One of them actually bounced out, but it still counts. Even in standard soft tip, it still counts if it bounces out. It's the steel tip that doesn't count and bounce out. So, but yeah, as long as they hit the board and make it talk, they count. so yeah, there nice. You go. That's how that works. And and the stance is slightly different.
6: Very
7: so
6: cool.
7: In standard darts, one usually stands with 1 foot forward and the other foot further back. And when they can see it on their targeting stuff, it actually kind of helps them to control their targeting visually. But when you're playing blindfolded, we usually play in our socks, funny enough. Even at the tournaments, some people do, some people don't, but a lot of people do because it helps with lining up with the throwing line. And you throw with your toes of both feet at the throwing line parallel, and that actually helps keep your body stable so that you're consistent. Since you can't see what you're aiming at, you're consistent in your with your motions and everything else. Your mechanics otherwise are stable, and it keeps your body stable.
6: Right, right. Gotcha. So let's talk about Texas Audio Darts. I know you mentioned you are the statewide representative, I think is your title, for the organization. Just kind of talk to me about how long this organization's been around and your role.
7: So Bobby started the Audio Darts specifically a couple of years ago. And, you know, as I said, we had our first tournament in May. We had 32 players registered for that tournament. And then we had some spotters and other volunteers helping out. So there was quite a few people involved with that.
6: Nice. That's a good group.
7: Yeah.
6: Yeah.
7: And we are, you know, I'm working on basically trying to grow it more. I've been doing some local business outreach. I've been doing some, you know, planning. I've got the venue for the next tournament, which is going to be next year in September. And I'm also trying to just raise more awareness and stuff about the sport. As the Texas Audio Darts representative, you know, my main area is Texas, but I'm sure there's probably plenty of people listening to this that are not from Texas. And I would say, you know, you can always feel free to reach out to me anyway, because I may know someone in your state who plays, and I may be able to connect you with them. We had several different states represented at the previous tournament, and I've since connected with a few more people. So I would also say, if you do play and you're willing to kind of be somebody that I can connect people with if they're not from Texas, feel free to reach out to me, because I would be happy to have kind of a little network of people. You know, somebody contacts me from Colorado and I say, oh, I've got somebody in Colorado. I don't actually right now, but let's say, you know, that happens. I would love to have that, where, you know, I'm growing the sport in my state, but I can still link people up with somebody that plays in their state. But I'm also trying to get it out to more youth players. I actually have a couple of people that want to support me in getting that out to the more youth players and stuff. So not something that we've started doing yet, but it is something that's definitely on in the game plan. And the cool thing with the youth players, you know, if we get them into it now, they might be more tournament participants when they get old enough. But, you know, it's good. It's, you know, it's social, good for kind of building those mechanics. You know, when you're playing with other people, whether you do a piece, sometimes people do them over FaceTime calls. And of course, they do them in person and stuff. So it's good for turn taking and that sort of thing. And just, you know, building up good sportsmanship. So there's a lot of benefits, especially to bringing them to youth. And then, you know, there's a lot of people that have never been introduced to the sport. My most common reaction is, audio darts, what's that? It's not they've heard of it and they're not interested. It's they've never heard of it. So I want to kind of get that out to people to kind of give them something fun to do. And the cool thing is, it's kind of lower impact than, because, you know, some people can't do like goalball or beat baseball or something, you know, because they can't do the running part, or they, you know, maybe the goalball is a little too intense on them, dropping on the ground after the ball like that or whatever, you know. And it's like, well, with the darts, you're just standing there throwing the dart. Like, it's less intensive. It's still challenging, but it's not quite as intensive for people who maybe have physical reasons why they can't play those other sports.
6: Exactly. That's such a great point. I've tried to highlight on this podcast, you know, such a wide variety of adaptive sports out there, you know, from kind of the more contact sports, like you mentioned, beat baseball, goalball, maybe blind soccer, you know, up to the Paralympic level, you know, elite athletes, you know, down to, I don't want to say down to, but just, you know, audio darts, or just taking a walk in your neighborhood, or, you know, running maybe a mile or whatnot. And I mean, there's so many different things that we can do, no matter what someone's physical situation or circumstances might be.
7: I think also with audio darts, it might be good, especially for like older adults who maybe have lost their sight at an older age, and maybe they played when they were younger and they thought, okay, I've gone blind now, I can't play anymore. Well, yeah, you can't.
6: Right.
7: You know, there is a way.
6: Exactly.
7: You can't.
6: Right. And in general, I feel like darts is a pretty common game. You know, it's been around a long time, just mainstream darts that a lot of folks who are sighted have played. So, You know, it's kind of one of those sports where I feel like more people might have a little more experience.
7: Yeah.
6: You know, let's say if they did have sight at one point playing darts versus other games.
7: And it's a very, you know, if you're going from playing sighted to playing blind, it is a very different animal. My mom says pulling a blindfold on makes her kind of feel a little dizzy. But, you know, once you get used to it, you know, it can be a lot of fun. And if you've lost the ability to play, you know, sighted, then it's a good way to kind of, you know, make up for that. It takes, you know, a little bit of a learning curve. But the thing is, if you actually have experience playing, then it's less of a learning curve because you're not having to learn the game all over again. You're just having to learn the mechanics of throwing blind.
6: That's right. Yeah, so true. So I know in addition to Texas, I know there's a group in Minnesota. I think you had mentioned Atlanta as well. Just kind of give us kind of an overview maybe of the landscape of, you know, audio darts around the country that you're aware of.
7: Yeah, I know there actually used to be more states that did tournaments, but up until Texas did ours, Minnesota had been the only one, I think, for a few years at least. But there are groups, some official, some not. Sometimes it's just a few people that play, but they don't necessarily have an official group. But I know, you know, we've had people like our tournament that we had in May had, you know, several from the Minnesota group, as well as some from both of the Carolinas, New Jersey. I think there was one from Ohio, one from Iowa. I think Pennsylvania was represented. Of course, we had Rich from Florida. I don't remember all the states that were representative, but there was a lot of them. So, you know, I don't necessarily know somebody from too many states, but I know at least one person from several different states.
6: Exactly. Yeah. And then just talk to me a little bit more about the outreach you've done. I assume you've connected with like some lighthouses or blindness organizations around Texas.
7: Yeah. So, you know, we have done some demonstrations through the Carrollton Recreation Center, and they've said that they will be happy to host other ones. I'm also working with Envision Dallas and Farmers Branch to see if I can put together a demonstration. And I'm actually going to, so one of my friends who is a TVI, a teacher of the visually impaired, for somebody who doesn't know, has talked about wanting it to be recognized as an official PE credit in the state of Texas. And another teacher of the visually impaired that I was introduced to actually wants me to come out to where she is and do a demonstration not only for her student, but for his whole PE class. So I'm kind of waiting to figure out when that's going to be, but I think that's a great idea, and I'm actually going to try to contact some local school districts in my area as well to see if they will allow me to do demonstrations for PE classes and stuff, because in addition to bringing audio darts to more blind and visually impaired students and youth and such, and hopefully getting it recognized as a PE credit, I think also showing sighted kids, you know, how blind people can play in sports like that, it, you know, helps them to understand. And I find that a lot of times when people pass judgments and things like that, they're not doing it deliberately. They're not doing it out of malice. Now, there are people out there that are just genuinely nasty. But the majority of people, it's because they don't understand. And I think if we expose them to it, you know, then they will understand better, and they'll be less likely to judge. And they might get involved anyway. I mean, you know, might be able to get some of these sighted kids to throw on a blindfold and throw a few darts.
6: Absolutely. Oh, yeah. And I just think back to, like, you know, when I was in school and PE and, you know, kind of sitting on the sidelines just because there was no, you know, option for me. Mm-hmm. But get the dartboard out there, you know, get, like you said, sighted kids in the blindfolds as well, and get them playing with their blind or visually impaired classmates. I mean, it's a great thing. I was curious, too, if someone is interested in obtaining a dartboard to get their hands on an audio dartboard. Any recommendations on how they can do that?
7: To my knowledge, at the moment, the main source of that is the Audio Dartmaster done by Sam Jasmine in Minnesota. There are people that have the technical skill to make their own setup, but I'm not one of them, unfortunately. But yeah, I mean, if you have the technical know-how, there are ways to do it. Although, don't ask me how. But if you don't, then the Audio Dartmaster is going to be the way to go at the moment, because she's kind of the gold standard for accessible dartboards.
6: Exactly. Yeah. And I believe they run about $600. Is that right? $600 or $700?
7: I think it's $600 for the board, $80 if you want the PVC frame I was talking about that also marks the throwing line and holds the board in place. And then it's like $75 for shipping. It ends up being like $750 total. But there are also a couple of organizations. I can't think of them off the top of my head, but there are organizations that offer grants for getting equipment for adaptive sports. So those might be worth looking into if the price point is a little too high. Even if they don't fully cover it, at least even a partial coverage could be helpful. I'm not sure about state voc rehab agencies, but some of them might go for it. Some of them might not. Just kind of depends on the state, I think, and what their resources are, if you can justify it. But, you know, might be worth exploring resources if the barrier to entry is a little high. Although, in fairness, even the unmodified boards are still a few hundred bucks. So, you know, the accessible one is clearly more expensive, but that is such is the nature of accessible technology, unfortunately. But yeah, the default board unmodified is still like $300, I think.
6: Right, right. And hey, I think of some of these Braille displays, and like you said, assistive tech can run, you know, thousands. So relatively speaking, it's fairly affordable, I would say, for the dartboard.
7: Hey, at least most Braille displays aren't $10,000 anymore. You know, most of them are sitting around $2,500, $3,000 as opposed to something, a Braille display you can buy now for $2,500, you know, 10 years ago would have been $10,000. So, you know, they've come down in price.
6: Good point. Yeah, no doubt. Yep. I am curious, too, just in terms of your personal goals and, you know, achievements slash goals, Amanda, in terms of audio darts. Just talk to me about what you'd like to achieve.
7: So I definitely want to see the sport grow. I want to see a noticeable, you know, boost in it. I think I've actually, going out to the community and talking with businesses, whether they agree to partner with us or not, some have, some haven't, but I have found that darts in general seems to be growing in popularity, even among the sighted community. So I think right now is a really good time to be growing audio darts because it's growing alongside its unmodified version. And I think that's going to get a lot of, you know, potentially a lot of players interested, but also potentially, you know, a lot of people interested in supporting the sport, you know, whether it's financial contributions, whether it's people wanting to volunteer and get involved, you know, whether it's people wanting to, you know, give goodies for door prizes, whatever the case might be, you know, there's a lot of different ways, you know, that people can help. And I think because of its growth, even in the mainstream community, it's a really good time to be growing the adapted version. You know, I think there's going to be a lot of interest. I've already found a lot of interest in my own outreach efforts.
6: Right, right. Absolutely. And so if people do want to learn more about audio darts in general, or maybe, you know, Texas audio darts specifically, where can they go online to find more info?
7: So Texas Audio Darts does have a Facebook page. You can search for Texas Audio Darts. And there's contact information on that Facebook page, but I'll go ahead and give it to you anyway. There's an email address. You can email me at txaudiodarts@gmail.com. So TX being the state abbreviation, and then audiodarts@gmail.com. And there's a phone number I have set up for anybody who wants more information. It is 940-463-4141. I'm always happy to answer questions if I'm not available. I will return phone calls, especially particularly if messengers are left. You can also text that number. So I can receive text messages to that number as well, and I'll respond to those.
6: Awesome. Very cool. And then before we do put an official bow on this episode, I know you guys have a fundraiser going on, if you want to talk about that.
7: Yeah, so there's actually a couple of different fundraisers. I set up a GoFundMe a while back ago, and it hasn't had a lot of traction yet, but I do have it on the Texas Audio and Arts Facebook page. If you don't have Facebook, you can always text or email me. I can send you the link if you're interested in that. And then also, and this is also on the Texas Audio and Arts Facebook page, my mom does quilting, does handmade quilts. And she has two of them that we are raffling, $3 per ticket or five tickets for $10. So that's almost two free tickets. And that actually will be drawn at the tournament on Saturday the 18th, the middle day of the tournament. So that's a year out, which means you got plenty of time to get entries in. And, you know, you can get a few now, a few later. Whatever. I know it sounds really far out, but but you know, we want to give people enough time to get in on it. You know, maybe you don't do it now. Maybe after the holidays, you get holiday money and you want to throw some of that in there. You know, for a shot at these quilts are worth $350. They're couch throws, 59 by 59 couch throws, and they are described. So I don't have a picture of the second one yet because she's working on finish it, but she finished the first one. There is a picture of the first one front and back on the post on the Texas Audio and Arts page, as well as pictures and descriptions for the fabric she used on the second one, and I'll update it with pictures when it's finished. But I did give descriptions for the front and back of the completed one, as well as the fabrics for the second one.
6: Nice. That's very cool. And then, so just to confirm, so it is September 18th, 2027, that tournament?
7: That's when the drawing is. The tournament is actually, so it's a total of 3 days, September 17th, 18th, and 19th.
6: Gotcha.
7: And so it starts, there's one event that Friday evening, three events on Saturday the 18th throughout the day, and then one Sunday morning. The tournament is by invitation. But you don't have to necessarily be an elite level player to play. You have to have thrown a few darts. You have to kind of know what you're doing, but you don't have to necessarily be, you know, top level. You do have to have the right connections, which, you know, for Texas Audio Darts, that's me. For Minnesota, that would be Sam Jasmine. But I don't have anything to do with decision making for who gets invites on that one. So, you know, that's as much as I can say there. but, you know, I want to know that people have a little bit of just understanding of how to play the game, because we do play at a hotel and we don't want to risk damaging the walls with wild throws or anything like that. So we just, you know, I played my first tournament when I'd only been playing for 5 months. We had somebody at our tournament in May, the first annual Texas tournament. Two of them that had only been playing for like 3 months. So, I mean, you don't have to be super seasoned. You just have to, you know, you have to know enough to not be completely wild and crazy with it. but yeah, if anybody happens to run an audio darts group or anything like that, and, you know, you've got a few people that know what they're doing that are interested in coming, I mean, ultimately, final decision is going to be up to me as to, you know, who all gets an invitation. But if you know somebody that would be a good candidate for an invitation, absolutely contact me. And I'd love to get to know anybody you're recommending, whether you're nominating yourself or nominating somebody else or whatever. The only thing I ask is, don't give me anybody's contact information without the permission. Make sure that, you know, everybody listening to this has my permission to give contact information to somebody else. But don't be the type to you know, give somebody's contact information without permission and then have me reach out to them and it comes completely out of left field and they have no idea what, well, you know, what's going on. I don't like when people do that to me and I don't recommend doing it to somebody else. But yeah, I mean, we are open to more players. We just, you know, we have to know who the people are to, you know, because, you know, we can't send you an invitation if we don't know you. Because we don't know you're there. We don't know you're out there. So let us know you're out there.
9: Right.
7: And yeah, you know, we're looking, I'm wanting to grow. So the Minneapolis tournament in November was 34 players. It's 37 registered, but three didn't make it. And then we had 32. And it's 32 registered and 32 came. And I'm actually looking to see that that number actually grows. We don't want to grow it too high. I think if we ever get more than 50 players, we're going to have to pull the plug at 50 and maybe have a wait list, but we're nowhere near that yet. But yeah, we've kind of decided that if we ever get more than 50, that's a bit much. So, right. Because it's a lot. It is a lot to put together these tournaments, but I do want our tournament to be an annual thing around the same time, so that players can plan to come back and not have it move around or anything. So assuming all goes well with the tournament next year, I'll try to plan for it being around the same time every year after that.
9: Nice. Yeah. And I did want to mention as well, I know there is a tournament in March of 2027 in Minnesota, obviously separate from, you know, Texas.
7: Yeah.
9: And I believe that's invitation only, probably kind of similar rules, I would think.
7: Yeah, it is. Oh, they're all invitation only, so I can't give you an invitation to that one. Unfortunately,
9: sure.
7: that's out of my purview. I could make an introduction maybe, but, you know, I can't make the decision if you get an invitation to the Minnesota, because that one's out of my purview.
9: Right. Yep, but definitely wanted to at least mention that, yeah. Cool. Mm-hmm. And yeah, as usual, I'll include links to all the contact info that you mentioned, so folks can easily find that there as well.
7: Awesome.
9: And yeah, that'll be in the show notes. Cool. All right. Well, again, we've been chatting with Amanda Matheny here on Eyes Free Sports. And Amanda, thank you so much for your time and just kudos to everything you're doing when it comes to audio darts and trying to get the blind and visually impaired community up and throwing darts.
7: Thanks. Yeah, it's been a blast talking with you. Definitely looking at watching this thing grow. So, you know, y'all feel free to, anybody listening, feel free to stay in touch. You know, more than happy to meet, you know, whether you're an existing player, you're interested in learning, or you're just, you know, you just want to give a shout out and say kudos or whatever. It doesn't matter. Feel free to reach out. I'm happy to hear from you.
9: Awesome. Alrighty. Sounds great, Amanda. Thanks again.
7: Thanks.
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1: Good evening. This evening and tonight, look for overcast skies with a low near 64. Saturday, look for overcast skies with a high near 69. Saturday night, look for overcast skies with a low near 65. Sunday, expect overcast skies with a high near 78. Get your weather every hour right here on Mind's Eye Radio, your virtual newsstand.
2: In Springfield, it's overcast and 69 degrees. In Bloomington, it's overcast and 63 degrees. In Rochester, it's overcast and 70 degrees.
3: 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The 2026-2027 season of St. Louis Blues hockey is underway at the Enterprise Center. Mind's Eye will be providing audio description at select games this season, so dig out your Blues jersey, grab a friend, and come on down. On Saturday, October 10th, the Blues host the Columbus Blue Jackets. The puck drops at 6 p.m. On Thursday, October 22nd, the Vegas Golden Knights come to play the Blues. Game time is at 7 p.m. On Sunday, November 22nd, the Blues host the Edmonton Oilers and the puck drops at 6 p.m. On Wednesday, December 2nd, the Pittsburgh Penguins come to town. Game time is at 7 p.m. On Sunday, December 27th, the Blues host the New York Rangers. Game time is at 4 p.m. On Sunday, January 3rd, 2027, the Calgary Flames come to town to play the Blues. The puck drops at 6 p.m. On Saturday, January 16th, the Blues host the Minnesota Wild. Game time is at 6 p.m. On Monday, February 15th, the Blues host the Philadelphia Flyers. The puck drops at 7 p.m. On Thursday, February 25th, the Vancouver Canucks come to play the Blues. Game time is at 7 p.m. On Thursday, March 11th, the Blues host the San Jose Sharks. Game time is at 7 p.m. On Thursday, March 25th, the Blues host the New York Islanders. The puck drops at 7 p.m. And on Thursday, April 1st, the Blues host the Calgary Flames in our last described game of the Blues season. Game time is at 7 p.m. For the full list of events and links to purchase tickets, visit our calendar at bit.ly/upcoming-ad-events.

The typical scenario between the sexes of much of the animal kingdom is that males work for the opportunity to mate with females and thus spread their genes. This work often consists of providing females with gifts such as food, as well as risking his life in competition with other males. The female, on the other hand, is a selective creature, preferring to mate with males who will pass on good genes to her offspring. She also has to make sure she is provided for to some degree, so her offspring are fed. Not so, however, with a tiny water bug off the coast of Australia called the Zeus bug. The male of this species gets a free ride, literally. You see, the male Zeus bug is about half the size of the female Zeus bug. He travels around piggyback in a little hollow on the female's back that appears it could have been made for him. And she doesn't seem to have a problem with this. In fact, as long as he's on her back, which may last up to a week, she feeds him. She does this by secreting a protein-rich wax from a gland near her head. During this time, the two mate. The only advantage scientists predict this arrangement provides the female is that carrying one male for extended periods of time may save her the energy of having to deal with suitor after suitor harassing her. The male, in turn, ensures that his genes are passed on rather than those of a rival Zeus male. This moment of science came from Indiana University with underwriting from the Office of the Chancellor. 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

0: Hello, Mind's Eye community. Here are Mind's Eye's audio description events for the week of March 23rd. On Sunday, March 23rd, the Albion Theater presents The Beauty Queen of Linnaean at the Kranzberg Arts Center. Showtime is at 2 p.m. And on Tuesday, March 25th, the St. Louis Blues host the Montreal Canadiens at the Enterprise Center. 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
1: Heading south in winter isn't just a vacation plan for humans. Many birds migrate, and some of the largest mammals make their way to the Caribbean and West Indies each fall. I'm David Ginder. We'll track their path on today's Nature Watch. When scientists began tagging humpback whales to trace their movements, they discovered a predictable migration pattern. Humpbacks live part-time in frigid waters, but at the same time every year, these ocean mammals swim south from their summer feeding grounds to warmer waters where they sing and mate. The trip can take months, for once in the sun, humpbacks use the time to socialize. They play underwater most of the day and night, but do take time out for an afternoon siesta. Scientists speculate that it's the long pectoral fins that enable these whales to migrate south. These fins not only give them tremendous maneuverability, but also act as a cooling mechanism, helping the humpbacks maintain a constant body temperature in both warm and cool waters. Do you have a comment about our show? 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

0: 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Good evening. It's 7 o'clock.
1: Hi, everyone. This is Joanne Seiler coming to you from Mind's Eye with this week's People Magazine, the week of September 20th. Per usual on what I've been doing, I'm this week's state, we're up to Indiana. Since it's our United States birthday. So this week, Indiana, the nickname, the Hoosier State. Capital, Indianapolis. State bird, Northern Cardinal. A fun fact, the Indiana town of Santa Claus receives thousands of Christmas letters each year sent from children around the world. Famous residents, Johnny Appleseed, Janet Jackson, David Letterman, and Larry Bird. Some background information on the state. Indiana produces a quarter of the country's steel, far more than any other state. It also grows more popcorn than any other and is the home of Garfield, the cartoon cat created and drawn by Jim Davis. A self-made Sarah, Madam C.J. Walker, born Sarah Breedlove in 1867, was the daughter of two freed enslaved people. She set up a laboratory and beauty school in Indianapolis in 1910 and grew a successful hair care business. She is believed to have become the first self-made female millionaire in America. And it shows a drawing of her in the on the page, and she's wearing a hat with a big feathers and a pretty suit and lace blouse and holding some of her products. Take a seat. The Indianapolis Motor Speedway, home of the Indianapolis 500 race, is the world's biggest seated sports venue. It contains 235,000 permanent seats in giant banks around the world-famous racetrack. And let's see. One more thing here, two actually. The Indy 500. The Indianapolis 500 is the oldest continuous running major motor race in the U.S. It was first built in 1911 and has been won 9 times by a driver born in Indiana. One more thing real quick. Whiter than white. In 2021, engineers at Indianapolis Purdue University created the world's whitest paint. The paint can reflect 98% of the sun's rays, meaning it could potentially be used on buildings and spacecraft of the future to help keep them cool. And on that note, we're going to get going on this week's People Magazine. Okay. Let's get started with this week's People Magazine. This week's cover has a picture of the unstoppable, that's what it says, Selena Gomez. She is really, really pretty, but cute comes to mind, too. She has dark brown hair, and it's just, I don't know, there's something about her. She's really cute. She's wearing, let me see here.